0: appointed. It's my honor to ask his little sister to finish his work for him now.
1: A judge in the U.S. has voided a legal agreement between President Trump and federal agencies that granted him immunity from tax audits after his private tax information had been leaked. The U.S. District Judge Kathleen Williams said the suit had been filed for an improper purpose. The agreements also allowed for the creation of a now-abandoned anti-weaponization fund. BBC News.
2: And this is WNYC in New York. I'm David First, 79 degrees, 4 minutes after 8 o'clock. New Jersey Governor Mikey Sherrill has signed new legislation aimed at bringing nuclear power back to New Jersey. WNYC's Mike Hayes has more.
3: Sherrill ran for governor on expanding New Jersey's energy supply in hopes that generating more power will lead to lower electric bills for residents. The new law instructs the Board of Public Utilities to devise a plan to bring a new nuclear power plant to the Garden State. It's one of several pieces of energy legislation the first-term Democrat has signed in the past few weeks, and other mandates large data centers pay more for their energy. Critics of the nuclear bill say, even if it's successful, it'll take nearly a decade for a new plant to be built. And the state's ratepayer advocate says they're worried that cost overruns and construction delays could end up raising energy rates for New Jerseyans.
2: Mayor Mamdani wants to turn an underused NYPD parking lot in the East Village into affordable housing. WNYC's Julia Hayward has more.
4: The city says the development at 324 East 5th Street would include 131 affordable apartments, with nearly a third reserved for formerly homeless New Yorkers. Plans also call for a senior center, community space, and replacement parking. The project is the first city-owned site designated for housing under the Mamdani administration. It comes as the mayor pushes a plan to build 200,000 affordable homes and preserve another 200,000 over the next decade.
2: Another heat wave kicks in tomorrow. New York City's Department of Emergency Management says a heat advisory is in effect from noon tomorrow until 9 o'clock at night on Thursday. Temperatures expected to reach the upper 90s by Wednesday. Right now, 79 degrees, a low of 70 tonight, a high of 94 tomorrow.
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7: This is On Point. I'm Meghna Chakrabarty. And one of my favorite moments from this year's World Cup actually took place back in 2018.
8: It's crazy. I'm sure like many people have heard it before. How I was contacted to join the national team was through LinkedIn. It was a profile I set up when I was in college many years ago. The manager at the time, Rui Águas, he contacted me, sent me a message in Portuguese, which I didn't understand at the time. So through my ignorance, I ignored it. I just thought it was spam and thought nothing of it. But thankfully, 9 months later, he wrote back to me in English and I understood what the message meant. I apologised so much to him and said, if the opportunity is still there to play international football for Cape Verde, I'd love to be a part of it.
7: Okay, so this is Cape Verde center back Roberto Pico Lopez. And just as the accent tells you, he was born and raised in Ireland. So allow me to translate. His Cape Verdean dad, Carlos, was a cruise ship chef whose boat was docked in Dublin when he met Judy, Lopez's mother. Lopez grew up loving soccer in Ireland, but never really thought about playing internationally. And then in 2018... Lopez is 24. He'd been playing part-time in Ireland and working as a mortgage advisor at a bank. And he gets this message on LinkedIn. It's written in Portuguese, so he just presumes it's spam and ignores it. 9 months later, he gets another LinkedIn DM. And this time, it's in English. And oh, it happens to be from Rui Águas, Cape Verde's then manager, who asks, hey, did you get my other message from like 9 months ago? I'm scouting for Cape Verde's national team and wondering if you want to give it a shot. But Lopez then scrambles back through his DMs, finds the first message, drops it into Google Translate and discovers that he'd been ignoring an offer to play soccer on the international stage. Just 3 weeks later, Lopez was on a plane headed to play for Cape Verde in an international friendly against Togo. I mean, this story is so delightful, you cannot make it up. Because then 7 years later, October 2025, a couple of Africa Cup of Nations tournaments under his belt, Lopez and Cape Verde beat Eswatini to qualify for the World Cup for the first time ever. So the ecstatic cheers there from that game. Cape Verde is the second smallest country by population to ever reach the World Cup. They were ranked 64th going into this tournament, and lo and behold, in their first game in Atlanta, they get matched up against number 3 ranked and current European champions, Spain.
9: Pedri clipping it in, Cucurella getting it behind to a dangerous area, it's hooked away, it's fired just over, Gozinha makes the save.
7: Now the Cape Verde Blue Sharks came ready to play. And Cape Verde's 40-year-old goalkeeper, Vozinha, came ready to shut Spain down.
9: Early cross in, Marino pops straight in the air, Vozinha stays at home. Cucurella heads it right at Vozinha. He'll take an extra, what, second and a half there to do that.
10: Seventh save of the game.
7: Seventh save of the game, which that meant Cape Verde had forced Spain to a wildly unexpected 0-0 draw at the end of the game. And afterwards, Vozinha had his first big media moment.
11: I worked all my life for this moment, for this dream.
7: And the underdog's run kept going. Just 6 days later, they were put up against Uruguay in Miami, and that's where Cape Verde scored its first ever goal in the World Cup.
10: This from about 35 or so yards away. Backing up, Lopez Cabral. Driven instead. Whoa! Cape Verde with a stunner. Pina and others celebrate.
7: You can really hear the thrill and even the shock of the crowd. Well, in the next game, Cape Verde then forces Saudi Arabia to a draw, and that allows them to advance into the knockout stage of the World Cup, the smallest country by population to ever make it out of group play in the Men's World Cup. Oof. And in the knockout, Cape Verde faces off against none other than Lionel Messi and Argentina. But we're going to get to that game and what happened a little later in the show. My point for right now is that Cape Verde's story has captured the hearts of millions of soccer fans worldwide. Hundreds of millions, really, if we're telling the truth. And they're not alone. This year, there's also Haiti and Curacao, and I'll even throw Norway in there. Maybe not exactly an underdog with the massive goal-scoring talent of Erling Haaland in the front line, but it's their first time back in the World Cup in 30 years. I mean, this tournament has been full of underdogs worth rooting for. So let's talk about that. Let's talk about our fascination with the underdog and what compels us as human beings to so passionately support people and teams that have all the odds stacked against them. Well, Nadav Goldschmied joins us today to talk about this. He's professor of psychological sciences at the University of San Diego and author of a study that's titled The Underdog Effect: Definition, Limitations, and Motivations. Why do we support those at a competitive disadvantage? Professor Goldschmied, welcome to On Point.
12: Hello, Meghna. Happy to be
7: here.
12: It's a great underdog story.
7: Have you been watching the World Cup? Perchance?
12: I have. And I'm watching it with my son, Lev, who observed him while Cape Verde were playing against Argentina. And the level of enthusiasm in support of Cape Verde was amazing. That's a country that I don't know if he can place his hand on the map and show where it is. And I'm not maligning. Probably I will have the same difficulty. But yeah, it was infectious.
7: Absolutely. Okay. So tell me a little bit, first of all, how your interest in understanding the psychology around our support for underdogs, where did that emerge from?
12: So it's pretty counterintuitive, right? I mean, we love winning. And underdogs are not supposed to win. The world is not a chaotic place. Underdog usually fail. But somehow, or I mean, we were when we started, we wanted to first see if there is empirical support for what we seemingly felt in our gut. And we did find support for the underdog in sports and geopolitics. And then the second phase was to try to figure out why is this the case, it seems counterintuitive.
7: Okay, so the second phase then involved some kind of, you know, testing. Yeah. Tell me what you did for that.
12: Correct.
7: Second phase.
12: So we went into the research lab and we proposed several mechanisms. One of them is of fairness, that while we may not know much about the underdog, we assume that there is a disadvantage that is not predicated on something of their doing, that the world is basically an unfair place, and the underdog kind of need our help, and we can provide the help symbolically by supporting them. So what we did is we manipulated percentage likelihood of winning versus money available to purchase players, budget. And you see,
7: okay, let me go back for a second, Professor, if I may. So tell me a little bit more about the setup of this experiment. So were you using people coming into the lab?
12: Two teams, they're unfamiliar, the participants are unfamiliar with, and we only provide them with either likelihood of winning, one team 70%, the other one 30%, or one team with large budget or small budget. So it's a between study design. So either you learn about the percentages or you learn about the money available. A third condition is when the two align. And the fourth one, the most telling, is when they negate each other. And you see that, so in all of the lesser conditions, the third conditions, they go with the lesser, with the underdog. In the the fourth one is the one most telling, because now they have to choose. And now they go with the team that has a smaller budget rather than likelihood of winning. So we think it's about fairness. So when you see an underdog, you're not necessarily told their means and so forth, but we assume that if they have less likelihood of winning, they are also somehow underprivileged. So that could be one mechanism. We also see greater effort in the underdog, and we love effort. In the competition between effort and talent, effort always wins in our hearts. So we showed American participants a European basketball game, so they had no idea about the teams. And we manipulated the background of each team, how much were they successful against the other. And it was a counterbalanced design, so half of them see Team A as the underdog, and the other half sees Team B as the underdog. And then we asked them, how much hustle do you see in the teams, and how much talent do you see? And you see that whenever a team is determined to be an underdog, either A or B, they see greater effort in the team. So I think that's baked into the underdog concept, and that's probably why we also like the underdogs.
7: Can I just jump in here for a second, yes. Professor? So they see greater effort? Is that a perception,
12: yes,
7: whether
12: or
7: not it was the actual truth of the amount of effort?
12: Correct.
7: Okay.
12: Correct. So I think that's one of the reasons why politicians do not shy away from the definition of underdog. Usually they loathe to admit any weakness, but the underdog concept, they happily self-label. And I think one of the reasons is basically saying to the voters, I'm going to work hard on your behalf.
7: Oh, that's so interesting. Okay, so you're listening to Nadav Goldschmied. He's a professor of psychological sciences at the University of San Diego. And today we are talking about why we love underdogs and the deep psychological reasons behind that. So we'll have a lot more when we come back. This is On Point.
13: 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Good evening, I'm Ion Levinson. Coming up at 9 on Radiolab, do cockroaches make you squirm or shudder in disgust? And have you ever wondered why? Well, later on Radiolab, a deep dive into why we consider certain insects pests and how to just maybe overcome our fear. That's coming up at 9 here on WNYC. And then we follow that at 10 with Q from the CBC. And tonight we're going to listen to a conversation with the writer, director, and showrunner, Jesse Armstrong. You remember that show, Succession? Of course you do. But he created many others, so we'll listen to a live conversation with that. That's coming up at 10. It's all here on WNYC. So for the rest of tonight, expecting mostly clear skies and low dropping down into the mid-70s, actually around 70. That heat advisory goes into effect tomorrow morning. That's really when that heat wave begins. Sunny skies for tomorrow with highs in the mid-90s. Expect some windy conditions for the afternoon on Wednesday, very hot and sunny. There is a slight chance of some cooling off, some showers and thunderstorms in the afternoon. It's going to be very hot with highs in the upper 90s. 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
7: You're back with On Point. I'm Meghna Chakrabarty, and today we are talking about why we love an underdog. And Nadav Goldschmied joins us today. He's a professor of psychological sciences at the University of San Diego, and he's done a study called The Underdog Effect. And of course, we're talking about it today just because the current World Cup has been so full of not just excellent soccer, but some really wonderful underdog stories. But obviously, soccer is not the only place where this happens. There's also, well, just about any sport. But how about 1983 in basketball, when the North Carolina State Wolfpack made one of the most notable Cinderella runs at the NCAA championships? The team and its wins were characterized by like nail-biting victories throughout their run, which culminated in a buzzer-beating 30-foot shot caught midair for a dunk.
16: Down to 14 seconds.
17: Oh, almost stolen by Drexler. Boy, is he good at
16: that. They've got a drive to the basket. It's down to 7 seconds.
17: You can see the time. Wittenberg. Oh, that's a long ways.
16: Oh, they won it!
7: So that's from 1983 in basketball. Professor, you were saying earlier about how politicians oftentimes kind of understand that we perceive greater effort, whether it's true or not, in underdogs, and so they want to characterize themselves as such. I'm just wondering if there's any other places sort of in life and society where you note the same desire to be an underdog or perceived as one. Because, you know, to me, I actually thought of it quite in the opposite way, in that everyone loves an underdog, but no one necessarily wants to be one.
12: I agree. I think it's the perception, right? It's where you're striving to be an underdog. It's not that you really want to be the one with the lesser chances of winning. So I think there is much flexibility in the labeling. You can, I badger a lot of people and I ask them whether they are underdogs, and they readily accept the definition. And then when I ask them why, they give me all kinds of reasons that, I don't know if I'm buying it, but it seems that there is the pers that we seek the perception. Yeah, so.
7: Well, so what kind of things then can change a person's support for the underdog? Is there any way to sort of shake loose that emotional connection that people have?
12: So I'll start with saying that it seems that underdog support is both cross-cultural, based on mm-hmm. our research, and it's also historical. It's not necessarily a modern phenomenon. So we have historical writings by Plebius, a Greek historian, who is describing the ancient Olympics, and he is reporting that there is underdog support. And there's a very interesting story there where a favorite athlete is actually is encountering underdog support in the stadium, and he's trying to convince the spectators that actually they shouldn't support his opponent because he's a member of the in-group. And so there are certainly ways that you try to harness the support, and in opposition you can try to erode and say, oh, this is not a real underdog.
7: Interesting. Okay, but so the fact, though, that just let's say the probabilistic fact is that underdogs, very rarely do they actually, you know, win it all. It happens, and those are the moments that really become iconic and sort of culturally immortal. But most of the times, underdogs don't win. I'm just wondering if, if there's something about the fact that we tend to not remember when they right. when they lose versus when they win.
12: So memory is playing tricks on us, or maybe it's motivated. We conducted a study, so I think this is a good example. We conducted a study about the first Rocky movie. Megna, do you remember who is winning in the end? There were quite a few sequels.
7: Oh my God, it's been so long since I've seen the movie. Yeah, it's okay. I will admit I do not remember.
12: Okay, so Rocky 1 is actually an anti-underdog movie, because in the end he actually loses. In the sequels, he of course goes back to the underdog pattern. But when we ask participants about what do they recall, they have a very hard time recalling Rocky losing, and it just doesn't fit the mold, the underdog mold. So I think when people, politicians, athletes label themselves underdogs, they're basically saying we are now down, but eventually we will prevail. So this is another aspect of the underdog. And when we ask them to free recall underdogs of past, they mostly recall those that prevailed. So there is there's a skewness here. Those who lost kind of fall to the wayside. Those who win are immortalized.
7: Interesting. Okay. So maybe in the case of Cape Verde in this World Cup, we have a little bit of both, right? Because, I mean, by now everyone knows that Cape Verde actually didn't make it that far in the knockout stage of the World Cup. But I do want to tell that story, because at the top of the show, we sort of left Cape Verde right before they began their first game in the knockout stage. And of course, in that game, they were taking on Argentina, current World Cup champions. And the game was on July 3rd in Miami, Florida. And Jill Tucker, she's a reporter with the San Francisco Chronicle. But before she became a reporter for the Chronicle, she actually taught English in Praia Cape Verde from 1990 to 1992. So when Cape Verde made its World Cup debut, she was thrilled and wanted to watch the game with other fans. Jill found a watch party in Oakland for Cape Verde's game against Uruguay. And when she arrived, she had a bit of a shock.
18: I just walked up to the organizer when I went to go grab a beer, and I said, hey, are you from Cape Verde? And he said, yeah, I'm from Praia. And I said, oh, I lived in Praia. I was there 2 years. I was a teacher. And he got very still and very intense. And it was this weird moment of why, what is happening? And then he just looked at me and said, you were my teacher. And I just, it was that, you know, I like to tell people, I think I blacked out for a moment because how crazy is that?
7: And that's how Jill reconnected with Yvonne, a former student from, yes, many decades earlier. Now, you'll recall that Cape Verde tied Uruguay in that group stage game. So let's fast forward to their fateful face-off against Argentina on July 3rd. Argentina scores in the first half, Lionel Messi, of course, in the 29th minute. But then here comes Cape Verde in the 59th minute.
9: That makes the pass in, tied angle, it's a goal! Scored! DeRoy Duarte sends a shockwave across the globe. Cape Verde have tied the game against Argentina.
18: I think everybody loves to see that, right? They love to see players who give everything they have on that field for themselves, for their team, for their country, for their love of soccer. It's just, yeah, magnificent. And it's emotional. It is. I think we all feel that. Like, well, if they can do that, what does that mean for everybody else?
7: What does that mean for everybody else? Such an interesting story when thinking about underdogs. And listen, at the end of regulation time in this game, Cape Verde had held Argentina to a 1-1 tie. Absolutely incredible. I'm still kind of breathless thinking about it. So the game heads into extra time. And I need to say this again, because Cape Verde, a team that had never been in a World Cup, had forced Messi and mighty Argentina into extra time, which meant another 30 minutes of play after having already brawled for over 90 minutes.
9: Now Alexis McAllister has gone down. Everywhere.
10: A lot of the Argentine players appear to be cramping, where they go down, they're getting stretched off, calves are tightening up. As we said, it was hot and muggy, not as hot as it has been.
7: Well, Jill, for one, is skeptical that it was the heat.
18: To push Argentina to the brink of exhaustion into overtime with minutes left before they scored. And if you looked at Messi's face, if you looked at all of these high profile multimillionaire players, were just dragging. And that's what Cape Verde did to Argentina, one of the best teams in the world.
7: Well, Argentina's Lisandro Martinez scores in the 103rd minute in extra time. But then Cape Verde strikes again.
9: It's Tomato trying to reset quickly and trying to catch Argentina napping. McAllister can't make the play. Lopez Cabral! It's incredible! It's remarkable! It's almost unbelievable! It's Cape Verde for a second time tonight, tying the game!
18: The second goal for Cape Verde was one of the most beautiful goals I've ever seen in my life. And I think the Argentinians were just like, what was that? Who was that guy? Because he just booted it over everybody, curled it into the back corner of the net, and it was beautiful. And I mean, Messi doesn't even kick goals that look like that.
7: But then, as underdog stories often do, this one ends in heartbreak, because Cape Verde's Dini Borges commits an own goal, giving Argentina the lead, and then the game comes to an end.
9: For the final play of the game in Miami, it's quickly back into play. Willy Semedo now. Livramento on the outside. Livramento trying to find space for a cross. It's popped straight in the air. It's another throw. No, it's not. It's over. In one of the most remarkable games in the history of the World Cup, Argentina survive.
7: Argentina survives. Survives. Now, that is not a word I ever expected to hear about one of the best teams in the world. Survives. Now, Cape Verde might have lost 3-2 by giving Argentina the scare of its life, but for everyone in Oakland and around the world, they knew just what kind of game they had just witnessed.
18: it shows there's magic in the world. There's hope for even those of us who are not expected to achieve. It's the old David and Goliath story, I guess, a little bit, that the little guy can somehow overcome the giant and persevere and win. Those are great stories, right? Like, they're inspirational. And I can tell you that every single kid in Cape Verde

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1: An engaging thing to have, you know, teams emerge like Cape Verde that capture our hearts and attention.
2: I can tell you for a fact that in my household, there's been a lot of screaming and like hands put up to our faces going, I can't believe I'm seeing this. It's been a Saturday was a really huge day for us here. Okay. So tell me a little bit. You heard Professor Goldschmidt earlier talking about sort of the ways in which our support and the reason why support is, has been manifested basically throughout human history for underdogs. Can you tell me specifically how that sort of plays out or what the psychology is behind underdog support in sports fandom?
1: Yeah, so I got into sports fandom because I was trying to understand myself, and I think a lot of us that are sports fans, and the complexities that happen and why we stick with teams when they don't do well. So, for example, when I began my study of psychology, the prevailing view of fanship was that we want to follow winners because if we ally ourselves with winners, we are winners too. We mm-hmm. boost our own self-esteem by linking ourselves to other people and other groups that are successful. And so if we didn't accomplish something, we're at least connected to winners, and so we're a winner. But there's way more to it. And so it didn't explain how people stick with their fandom and express loyalty to teams that don't win. And certainly this underdog effect that Dr. Goldschmidt has been studying doesn't fit that narrative. But what I think you guys have really in this discussion really talked about is how powerful this story of an underdog is and how many different kind of connections there are that seem to dovetail to make us embrace underdogs in many, many different facets of life. So we've talked a little bit about politics. We've talked a little bit about sports. Mm-hmm. And I think there's many aspects of just the narrative. Somebody brought up Rocky. Why do we like underdog stories in movies? And I think that there is something very compelling about that. And I think we've touched on some really interesting aspects of that I'd love to go in with you and talk to you.
2: Definitely. I mean, because part of it is that it's from the narrative perspective, as Professor Goldschmidt was talking about, I mean, it's just a more compelling story, right? Because if the winners always win, you get kind of bored. But on the other hand, and particularly with sports fandom, sometimes the narrative becomes your identity is that your team always loses, right? It's not just underdog. It's just like perpetual loss. And that becomes this sort of communal experience of like, we love you guys in spite of the fact. I mean, look, I've been living in Boston for 25 years now and for much of the, and I have, you know, come around understanding why, even though the Red Sox are good, but there was that, you know, decades long where they never had another shot at the World Series, and that is what became the glue that held Red Sox fans together.
1: Exactly. And so I came at this very much. I'm in the Midwest at Indiana University, and so the narrative here was Cub fans. So like the Red Sox and the Curse of the Bambino, there were Cub fans, and people always brought up the whole counterexample of how can somebody be a Cubs fan when they're the lovable losers who break your heart every August. And so I think you're absolutely right that one of the biggest draws to those kinds of fanship is the loyalty factor. And when the Cubs mm-hmm. won the championship, one of the things that I found the most fascinating was that people who were loyal Cubs fans did not like people jumping on the bandwagon because they had not suffered with their team through all those hard times.
2: And collective suffering. Yeah, Professor, hang on here for a second because that's really interesting. And Professor Goldschmidt, I haven't forgotten about you. We'll pick up with this thought when we come back. This is On Point.
3: And where do Mets fans fit into all that? Thanks for joining us for On Point right here on WNYC. Coming up at 9 on Radiolab, do cockroaches make you squirm or shudder in disgust? Have you ever wondered why? Later on Radiolab, a deep dive into why we consider certain insects pests and how to just maybe overcome our fear. That's coming up at 9 right here on WNYC. Then we follow that at 10 with Q from the CBC. Mostly clear for the rest of tonight, low dropping down to around

0: 70. The heat advisory goes into effect tomorrow. Sunny skies with highs in the mid-90s.
1: I felt these thready little legs on the bottom of my foot.
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10: You're back with On Point. I'm Meghna Chakrabarty, and today we're trying to get a deeper understanding of why everyone loves an underdog. And we're joined today by Edward Hirt. He's a professor of psychological and brain sciences at Indiana University Bloomington, and by Nadav Goldschmidt. He's a professor also of the psychological sciences at the University of San Diego. And Professor Goldschmidt, I appreciate your patience as we listen to the end of Cape Verde's story in this year's World Cup and talk to Professor Hirt. I was wondering, Professor Goldschmidt, what you thought about this idea of underdog support as kind of a social glue that pulls communities together.
11: Yeah, I think it certainly is there. I think there are three ways in which we actually become supporters. If it's your in-group through socialization, if you see a really good team playing well, superbly, it captures your imagination, but it has to be really, really good. And the third one is actually the underdog story. So certainly it brings people together. But if I may offer kind of an opposite view, because we are all about the exhilarating story of the underdog, and it warms our heart. But there's also others who propose otherwise. So the philosopher Theodore Adorno, is saying that the rise, the love of the underdog is basically system justification. It basically we think of the underdog as an outlier, but he's arguing that a system that allows for an underdog to rise is a great system, and a system we should believe in. So this is kind of presenting an opposite view of, rather than defying the odds, let's keep the system going.
10: Yes. So that actually, it's interesting, because you heard Jill Tucker earlier say, well, every kid in Cape Verde now feels that maybe he or she could go to the World Cup. Mm-hmm. But that, so they may feel that way, but the system, though, is still very much heavily weighted towards, well, you know, the nations that can afford to have training camps for kids from the time they're the age of 5, or the nations that can afford to pay the Lionel Messis of the world hundreds of millions of dollars. That system isn't changing. That is so fascinating to me, Professor. And we're not just talking about in sports. I mean, this is an analysis that can apply to anything. And Professor Hirt, let me turn to you on that. Because I wonder if that in the American context is especially relevant, right? Because the whole pull yourself up by your bootstraps, everybody loves a self-made man, et cetera. Baked into that is the kind of idea that that underdogs can win, let's say economically, even here in the United States. And if that's the case, then why make change the system to make it easier for more people to win economically?
12: Interesting, yes. I have definitely drawn the analogy there to those kinds of narratives, the Horatio Alger story, you know, you're picking yourself up by the bootstraps and the American dream and all those different narratives that we do embrace as being kind of exemplified by underdog stories and seeing these people rise and be able to do it. I guess that you're right. You could make the argument that it also suggests that the system allows for this. But I also feel like many fans, at least the fans that I communicate with, are very dissatisfied with the current system. So I have a daughter who coaches collegiate basketball. And so many people here in Indiana is a big university that has a huge basketball tradition, Hoosiers and things like that that people know about. And so the thing that's interesting about it is that people lament that sports has become so much driven by money. So, for example, in Division I collegiate basketball, we have NIL money and the belief that there used to be a pure thing of people playing for the love of the game and being loyal to their teams and staying for 4 years and playing, and that has been lost. And I think a lot of people lament those changes where it seems more like a business and athletes being more interested in their own, you know, image and, you know, their social media accounts, et cetera, and not playing for the love of the game. And so if it is true, like as Professor Goldschmidt talked about, that we infer more effort and more persistence and kind of overcoming through, you know, the talent disadvantage with greater effort and hard work and teamwork and stuff that we see in an underdog story, it really reinforces some of the things that we love about sports and competition. And so seeing that play out, I think there are victories even if you don't win. And so one of the things I thought that Jill's comments were just, this is one of the best games we've ever seen. Yes, they lost, but they took the, you know, this, you know, monolithic team of Argentina and Messi to the brink. They had them exhausted. They had them looking like they were questioning themselves. And so just doing that is a victory in and of itself, even if you don't win, and puts you on the map. And, you know, defying expectations is something that has its rewarding component to it that I think for many people is exhilarating and something we love about sports. And I think in other aspects of life as well, people overcoming adversities, you know, illness and, you know, and the deck being stacked against them and other kinds of, you know, corruption or other kinds of things that we feel like defy people, their opportunities.
10: Professor Goldschmidt, do you want to comment on that?
11: I just would like to say that in the semifinals, we have the four highest ranked teams in the world competing. So I don't know about the chances of the underdog. It's good for a while while it lasts.
10: But that's exactly the point, though. That is such an important point, because even though I was, other than the United States, I was very picky about supporting. I wanted to support underdogs in every game, right? But whenever the U.S. was playing, I was like, I just want the U.S. to win. Heartbroken there. But to your point, the narrative, even though it's much more exciting when underdogs win, oftentimes it ends up with the predictable outcome, which is actually, if you don't mind, gentlemen, can I just sort of drag in some armchair evolutionary psychology into this? Because, you know, to me, it seems like people love to support underdogs, but no one ever wants to be an underdog, right? We don't necessarily want to live lives when we're constantly fighting, you know, giant systems or forces or teams that are destined to beat us. And so, Professor Goldschmidt, I wonder if, is there any sort of, I don't know, evolutionary advantage to supporting underdogs? Because I think it would have been, you know, intuitively, I would have thought that it would be the opposite, that you would not only want to be, but also throw your support behind perceived winners.
11: So I think, you know, if we take the evolutionary perspective, I would say that paying attention to underdogs is really crucial. So if hierarchy among in a small group that may be determined by fighting prowess. It's really, really important that we are sensitive to the rise of those who previously were not supposed to win, because it may mark some significant changes coming to ourselves in the future. So that might be where I can connect it to evolutionary psychology. So maybe that's where it's coming.
10: Okay, Professor Hewitt, did you have a thought about that?
12: Yeah, I think there's countervailing forces there, and I think you're right about the idea of being vigilant to the fact that others are trying to come up. And so I think of it a lot in terms of expectations. And so being a favorite leads to expectations of success, which are good in terms of believing in yourself, but also put a mark on you where everybody wants to knock you off, and there's pressure. And we think of teams being sometimes complacent, thinking that they have all the talent or thinking that they have all the resources and that they can get their comeuppance from somebody who, on a given day, you know, gets them at a moment when they're not quite prepared for, you know, a tough tussle or, you know, a very difficult kind of game. The other thing that Professor Goldschmidt brought up was the interesting thing about using characterization of yourself as an underdog as a tool, because I think that's a very powerful one, because I think the idea that you feel disrespected, you feel like people don't, you know, expect from you. I know that coaches certainly utilize that to a great extent and to get their team to feel like they have to go and prove something. And again, you know, will you give the effort? Will you persist? Will you be able to do that if you feel like, whether it's the system or just the fan base or whatever kind of thing is against you in that situation? I think it can be a great motivational tool to perceive yourself as an underdog. The question is there a balance there that you know you're good, but you're just like allowing this to be just the motivational tool, or do you actually question your talent level and the degree to which you belong there? You know, I think there's a balance to be struck there where there's countervailing forces where you got to use it strategically, I think, to get the best benefit of that moniker.
10: Well, I want to take one quick moment just to relive another. This is a truly historic and historically famous underdog moment. It's from 1980. The Olympic Games, Winter Olympics, you know where I'm going with this. This is the U.S. men's Olympic ice hockey team, where they beat the Soviet Union 4-3, won the gold medal. Do you believe in miracles, right? But before the game began, here was the mood amongst the announcers.
13: The U.S. team, it's really discovery time. It's one thing to be young and promising, and it's quite another to be good. And in the next 2.5 hours, the U.S. team players will go through perhaps the most difficult and demanding yet exhilarating time of their lives. They will be playing against a very good team, a team that's better than they are. And after that time, after it's all over, this team will find out an awful lot about themselves. They'll simply find out how good they are.
10: Okay, so that was before the game. And of course, as I said, they went on to win. I mean, people know that, right? It is literally, it's one of the most historic moments in modern sports. And after that game, in a way, the announcer sounded a lot like you heard from the Cape Verde Argentina game. They reiterate, even though Cape Verde had lost, the announcers reiterated the unlikelihood of success.
14: So the United States has done it, defeating the Soviet Union, the most improbable circumstance you could ever have imagined before these Olympics started. The final score, the USA 4, the Soviet Union 3.
10: I want to get to this idea now, gentlemen, about, I think it was mentioned before, but I want to probe it a little bit more, about loyalty. And Professor Hewitt, I mean, how much does just sort of persistent loyalty factor into our support of underdogs? And you had begun to say how that loyalty can oftentimes become tribal, because when people jump on the bandwagon, when an underdog finally wins, long-term supporters can oftentimes be pretty annoyed by that, to put it mildly.
12: Yeah, I think when you're the underdog, and we talk about underdog stories like the U.S. team, or you alluded to that amazing basketball run that NC State had in 1983. Mm-hmm. And if you are a fan of that team and you are the underdog in every game and you're able to just keep this run going and stuff, the amount of camaraderie and loyalty to that team has just got to be magnified with each, you know, success there. And again, people are still disrespecting you with every next game, right? Thinking that you don't stand a chance against the Soviets or against, wasn't that the Houston team with Phi Slamajama with all these NBA first round picks and stuff? I mean, it was an interesting kind of thing. The other aspect of underdog stories we're talking about is just the idea that we embrace them in the moment. Like, you know, none of us at US knew anything about Cape Verde, but knowing that this team qualified and gotten into that situation, there really isn't the loyalty factor there. It's just the embracing of in the moment, them, you know, being in the field and making the most of this amazing opportunity that they have to put themselves on the map, to show the world that they belong. And I think that aspect of things is, again, also an amazing part of this whole narrative and story.
10: Oh, yeah. Full disclosure, I am one of those Americans who had literally never known the name of a single Cape Verdean soccer player until the beginning of this tournament. Professor Goldschmidt, in the last sort of minute or so that we have, I want to turn back to your gentle warnings about underdog support, because I think it's actually very, very crucial to understand. I mean, are you saying that we're at risk of being manipulated in some way because of this natural human tendency to want to support people who are the least likely to win?
11: So we could be manipulated. I also think that we could be manipulative. So before I presented this theory of fairness, that we are motivated by fairness, but one can also say we are doing it for self-presentation. So if the underdog is not likely to win, if we support it, in the unlikely event that it wins, we have huge positive payoff, emotional payoff. If it loses, then the expectations were set as such. If we go with the favorite, based on the same logic, we can only suffer. So it is also very possible that there's a lot of manipulation going on here, with the underdog and the perception of the underdog. So it's a complex story.
10: Oh, yeah, definitely. Which is why I'm so grateful that both of you could join us today. Nadav Goldschmidt, professor of psychological sciences at the University of San Diego. Thank you so much, Professor Goldschmidt.
11: Thank you.
10: And Edward Hirsch, professor of psychological and brain sciences at Indiana University, Bloomington. Professor Hirsch, it was great to have you on. Thank you so much.
12: Thank you very much, Meghna.
10: I'm Meghna Chakrabarty. This is On Point.

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4: 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That heat advisory goes into effect tomorrow morning. Sunny skies and very hot, highs in the mid-90s. Windy conditions by the afternoon. It's 9 o'clock.
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7: Yeah.
9: Okay, so I have to tell you a story.
10: All right.
9: And I think I'm...
10: I'm Latif Nasser. This is Radio Lab. I'm sitting with reporter Alex Neeson.
9: So my birthday is in August, and a couple summers ago here in New York, we were in the middle of this very hot, very sticky heat wave.
10: Okay.
9: And I had like a nice day, didn't do too much. I think I went to my community garden. I remember spending some time there. There's a park near where I live that I like to go to. And so I'd been outside all day. And I came home and needed to take a shower.
10: Okay.
9: And I was getting out of the shower in this, like, cloud of steam, drying off, putting, like, moisturizer on my face, and I went to leave the bathroom barefoot to go into my bedroom, which is right next door, to get dressed.
10: Okay.
9: And I lifted my foot to take a step into the hallway, but right before it touched the floor, I felt these thready little legs on the bottom of my foot. And I looked down, and there on its back was a gigantic roach.
10: Oh. Wait, what? I thought you were gonna say like a serial killer. You mean like a roach, like a cockroach?
9: An American cockroach, yeah. And this was like a big one.
10: And it was on its back, like it was dying?
9: Yeah, but with roaches, you just never know. Like, it could look dead, but be just alive enough that it's going to flip back over and run at my leg.
10: Hmm.
9: And with my foot hovering over this bug, ugh, I'm flooded with revulsion, but also terror. Like, this bug has got to go now. And so I got back in the shower, grabbed my foot, wrapped myself in a towel, ran to go find my cat, put her next to the roach, take a few steps back. and I wait. And she's looking at the roach and looking at me, and I'm like, do something. But she just walks away. So then I'm like, pull yourself together, like, buck up. I have to square up against the roach.
10: The dying or dead roach.
9: Right.
10: Okay.
9: So I put on yellow rubber gloves, and then I get a wad of paper towels, saturated in water, grab toilet bowl cleaner, you know, like the blue gel.
10: Okay.
9: Squirt a bunch of it into the paper towel, and from like 3 feet away, toss it so that it lands gel down on top of the roach. And then I take a shoe and holding it like as far away from my body as I can get it, I'm just like, wah.
10: Yeah.
9: And then I get a trash bag, scoop it up and stick it in there, and then tie it up super tight.
10: Wow.
9: Then it goes into the trash chute. And standing there in rubber gloves next to the trash chute on my birthday, I'm just like, what is wrong with me? Like, this is not the first time that this has happened. Every single time I see a roach, I completely unravel. Like, I just go nuts. And I don't even hate bugs in general. It's just something about this bug. I don't know. Like, I just snap. And for some reason, when it happened this time, I was like, I'm a whole adult person. I'm a science reporter. This has to stop.
10: Huh. Okay. So is what we're doing here? Like, it's like how Alex learned to stop worrying and love the roach?
9: Not really. I'm not really trying to get cozy with roaches. I just want to figure out how to get to a place where I'm not terrified of them. And obviously, I know this is something that a lot of people are afraid of. And I wanted to figure out, you know, is there something I can do so that the next time I see one, I don't completely lose my mind? So
11: hello.
9: I figured I'd go hang out with people who face basically the worst version of this every single day.
10: Okay.
9: Which is how I ended up at the after party.
12: This is one of the finest expos in New York, probably in the nation.
9: For the New York City Pest Expo.
12: And we get top-notch pest control companies and exterminators from all over.
10: There was like a roach ball?
9: Yeah, it's like the social part.
10: That's
9: like
10: fun.
9: There's food, there's drinks, there was a DJ, like there's music. And also,
12: oh yeah, I've seen roaches drop off the ceiling.
9: A ton of people who have been in straight-up nightmare scenarios.
12: I've knocked on doors and seen them running up and down the doors.
13: Roaches were in everything from the record player to the TV to the bedhead.
14: This place was literally, I'm telling, Stephen King levels of roaches.
9: And yet, no fear.
13: We had to take care of the situation.
9: How many insects do you have at home?
11: Oh, I have about 4,000 or 5,000 bedbugs. Yeah.
9: This is Lou Sorkin, an entomologist and pest control consultant.
11: Probably 3 cockroach species, millipede, centipede, spiders, whip scorpion.
9: And right next to him, he had this huge plastic tub of cockroaches.
11: This is a Madagascar hissing cockroach.
10: Oh, yes. Madagascar ones are huge, right?
9: Yeah, like some of the biggest roaches in the world. And at one point, Lou just picked one up with his bare hands.
11: They won't bother you. They're just, you know, sitting. They're tasting. You can see the palps come from the mouth down and touch my skin.
9: I think I might have nightmares tonight. We'll see. And I was like, how are these people like that?
15: Hi.
16: Nice to meet you.
9: And could I get like that?
15: Well, let's go. Let's take a stroll.
9: So I found some exterminators who agreed to let me follow them around. One named Lakeisha Fulcher.
15: Here we have 11 buildings, all 16 stories.
9: She works at a public housing complex on the Lower East Side.
15: If I go in your house, you have 300 roaches. I'm happy. Give me 5 days. Let's go.
9: And also a guy named Cedric Simmons. He has his own company.
17: So right now we're headed to North Bronx to a residential unit that has been having some issues with German roaches.
9: And they just started showing me the ropes.
18: Flashlight is the most essential piece of the toolkit.
9: We went into basements and trash rooms.
15: If I turn the light on, of course, they're scattering. they're going to places like this.
9: They showed me how to find signs that roaches were living there, even when they're hiding.
18: So you'll be looking for marks like this. What look like pen tapping?
15: It'll look like pepper, like stuck pepper on a wall.
18: It's roach droppings.
9: And, of course, how to kill them.
18: There's one right back there, look.
16: Oh, yeah.
18: See it?
9: Cedric takes me inside this house, and the first thing he does is take a look around the closet with his flashlight, and you can see the roaches perched up on the wall.
18: Oh, there's two more up there.
9: And then he goes to the kitchen sink, and he pulls out this jug, and it's this chemical. You know, it's basically industrial strength raid.
18: Yeah, it is pretty strong. It has a pretty good knockdown, too. Knockdown meaning how quick it reduces the population.
9: The kind of stuff you need a license to buy. Like, you can't get this at Home Depot.
16: So what does this actually do to them?
18: So it attacks their nervous system, and it disrupts it, and it makes them basically just incapable, and then it succumbs them.
16: Is it painful for them?
18: I don't know.
9: At some point, he pointed out a pregnant roach.
18: That one back there has its egg sac about to come out.
16: The one on the wall?
18: Yeah, in the corner.
16: Is that little, like
18: that's
16: bulb thing
18: protruding
16: at the very
18: up. Yep.
16: End?
18: Yeah, okay. That's an egg sac.
16: Oh, man.
9: And then he started spraying them. And after about 10 minutes, they made their last twitches.
18: That guy's definitely dead.
10: How did you feel about that? Like, did you feel bad?
9: Sort of.
18: Wow. The sac is coming out.
16: Damn.
9: I was like, that sucks. For a second.
18: Yeah.
9: And then it's like I didn't think about it for the rest of the day.
18: Oh, well.
16: Sorry.
9: Honestly, what I really felt were these little glimmers of confidence.
10: Like you weren't afraid.
9: Well, it's not that I wasn't afraid, but it was like my fear had shrunk just enough that I was starting to feel kind of bold, like maybe I could kill these things too.
18: So here we have roach activity and rodent activity. Yep.
16: And then also that's the
18: primary bait. Yeah.
9: Okay, we saw one. I didn't freak out. Like, Cedric took me to Grand Central Station. And
16: let's go for it.
9: I was seeing fat roaches and acting like it was no big deal.
16: Ooh, big one. Okay.
9: I didn't like it.
16: It's so tall.
9: But it was nothing like before.
18: Yeah. So I can step on them, or I can spray them.
16: I don't know. Stepping seems kind of old school. Maybe we do that?
10: Oh! Wow.
18: That was fun.
16: Yeah.
9: But then, one night, I was just sitting around my apartment. A friend was over. We were watching TV.
10: Okay.
9: And I went to the kitchen for a glass of water. And I saw something slightly move in the sink. So I looked inside and I saw antenna. And I was like, nope. Walked straight out of the kitchen, got my friend, told him he needs to come deal with it. And then I stood behind him and squealed while I watched him kill it.
10: Wait, what happened to all your training?
9: I don't know. I just couldn't do it.
10: What?
9: I mean, first of all, Lakeisha and Cedric, nowhere to be found.
10: Right.
9: And second of all, I was seeing this roach in my house, in my sink, where I had just washed blueberries that morning. And I think it triggered some kind of survival instinct. And I just don't think any amount of pest control knowledge was going to override that.
10: Yeah.
9: Basically, I was just like, okay, well, that didn't work. Back to square one. You know, I got to start over. And one day I was just Googling around and I stumbled across this guy.
19: Hey, guys. I'm Chef Joseph Yoon, Edible Insect Ambassador at Brooklyn Bugs, and we're going to show you how to eat all these bugs.
10: Yeah. I've seen this YouTube video of him doing, like, different dishes with bugs.
9: Yeah, like gourmet dishes.
10: Yeah.
19: Bug appetit. The beautiful notes of cricket, umami, and nuttiness. This is perfect.
10: Oh, wait, but you're not going to...
9: Well, I just thought if anyone could help me get over that revulsion I feel towards these bugs.
19: The scorpion literally adds so much flavor.
9: Maybe it's this guy. Like, if I could just eat a roach, maybe it wouldn't be nasty anymore. It would just be a little snack.
10: Okay. All right.
9: And so I sent him an email and I was like, do you ever cook with roaches? And he wrote back to me and was like, absolutely not. I'm already having to do a lot of work to convince people that they should eat other bugs. Roaches have such a bad reputation. Like, roaches don't help my cause, basically.
10: I love that it's a bridge too far for him.
9: So I went back and forth with him being like, you're the only person I can possibly think of who could make me like eating a roach.
10: Yeah.
9: And then finally,
10: you bullied him into doing it.
9: He, like, I fear I might have.
20: Okay. Sounds good.
21: It does sound good. Okay. We'll see.
10: Okay, so what happened? Let's do it. What's going on?
9: Right. So me and 8 of our colleagues, Joseph had like very, very generously invited us to his home in Queens.
21: All right. We're all going to try something really kind of unusual and weird.
9: So obviously all of us are really nervous, including Joseph, because he's never actually eaten an American cockroach before. So we started with his usual dishes, crickets, ants, mealworms.
21: This is the brood 19 cicadas, and it has a cricket tempura batter on it.
10: Okay, so this is just the warm-up.
9: Yeah.
22: That's all right.
23: Delicious.
22: I love it.
23: It's good.
9: And the whole time, I'm looking over at the bowl of cockroaches on the counter out of the side of my eye. And by the way, they weren't like random roaches. These were food safe from a lab.
10: Okay, good to know.
9: And honestly, Latif, I was kind of in denial that any of this was about to happen.
21: They're quite frightening. Really, I think. Maybe I'll pull the legs off of them.
9: Please, first up, dubia roaches.
21: There might be innards that squirt in your mouth.
9: Right. Fried.
20: I can't really taste anything, which is ideal. Something.
21: It's mental.
20: Something poked the inside of my mouth.
10: It's a leg? You think it's a leg?
9: I love it. I don't know what it was, but I hated it.
23: Inside is bad.
24: You're doing really good.
9: Next, Madagascar hissing cockroaches. And he had blanched these and done nothing else.
21: You can dress a cockroach, but it's still a cockroach.
9: He put them on a cutting board and sliced them so we could slurp the insides out like an oyster.
20: It looks like cottage cheese.
9: But this one was not that bad.
21: It has like a really umami smell.
9: Better.
20: Much better.
9: It was like eggs.
10: Huh.
9: And then finally, my arch nemesis, the American cockroach.
10: Oh.
9: So he grabs some kind of cooking oil, throws it in a pan, and adds all these aromatics like garlic, red pepper, and then he throws in the roaches.
21: You know what? It has kind of a chemi smell to it that the other two didn't have. It's kind of weird. Yeah.
9: But as he started to cook, everyone's faces, including Joseph's, just started to fall because no matter how long he was like sauteing these freaking roaches with all these aromatics, it just smelled off.
20: Abort. Let's just have the chocolate crickets.
9: But Joseph still grabbed a spoon.
21: I think someone has to do it.
9: Took a bite.
20: What does it taste like?
9: And the look on his face made me feel really guilty.
21: I mean, I almost spit out what I ate.
9: Terrestrial's producer, Alan Gafinski, also tried it.
25: I'm nervous. I mean, it doesn't, oh yeah, there it is. Yeah. Well, initially it just kind of, I just was tasting sort of the garlic, like an onion. But that smell that you guys have been smelling is, it's also a taste.
21: It tastes like something that you shouldn't eat.
25: Yeah.
21: Yeah.
10: What is the roachy smell like?
9: Kind of like medicinal, but in like a foul, sour kind of way.
10: So you did not eat it?
9: No. Like, according to a bugs as food expert, the American cockroach is literally inedible.
21: It's a warning sign to me. It's like kind of like, don't eat me. I dare you to eat me. I'll kill you.
10: Man, this is really not going well.
9: Yeah, no, the whole thing completely backfired.
10: Yeah.
9: So we're going to take a quick break.
10: Yeah. Cleanse our palates.
9: Yeah. But after the break, things are going to get even messier. We'll be right back.
26: We'll be right back.
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2: 77 degrees under clear skies here at WNYC, and we're glad you're here for the rather disgusting conversation about roaches on Radiolab. 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
10: I'm Latif Nasser. This is Radio Lab, back with reporter Alex Neeson, who has just faced her deep-seated fear of the roach in a number of unspeakable ways.
22: Yes.
10: But it backfired, and she only managed to surface her maybe even more deep-seated disgust for them.
22: Yeah, I didn't want them in my life, yeah. In my city, in my state,
10: sure.
22: Anywhere.
10: Sure.
22: On planet Earth.
10: Yeah.
22: I just hate them.
26: This position is okay. And this boom likes to slide.
22: Sort of amidst all of this, I came across this book called Pests, How Humans Create Animal Villains.
10: Ooh.
22: By science writer.
26: Can I cuss on this program?
22: Yes. Bethany okay. Brookshire.
26: So this squirrel is known as Kevin.
22: And this book, it was just on the front table at my neighborhood bookstore, but it turned out to be exactly what I needed, because while the animal Bethany hates is a squirrel,
26: he lives in the maple tree in front of my house.
22: Particularly the ones that she named Kevin.
26: Kevin.
22: Who were eating all of her tomatoes.
26: Doesn't even eat it. Just one bite and then leaves it.
22: So this is like personal.
26: Yes. I really did contemplate a BB gun.
22: Wow.
26: But Kevin is one of the creatures that led me to this deep question.
22: The question the book was asking.
26: What is it that makes us hate animals?
22: Yeah. I could sort of feel it elevating me out of my murder, murder, murder, kill, kill, kill lizard brain to this idea that I could really get behind.
26: Every time an animal has succeeded really well at living near us, we hate them.
22: Mm-hmm.
26: If we can't take it in, tame it, and put it in a little doggy sweater, we do not want it.
22: That word pest takes an animal that is like a living, breathing creature that lives here on this planet with us and turns it into an object.
26: We're saying that that animal has no value. We are saying that anything we need to do to get rid of that animal is worthwhile.
22: Which is exactly how I feel about roaches. And she sort of proposes that we should do away with the category of pest altogether.
10: Mm-hmm.
22: Wait, that's fascinating. And, you know, the wheels in my head just like start spinning. And I just kept thinking like, huh, this is how I want to be in the world. What I want my politic to be. Like, I'm going to make a t-shirt that says abolish pests and let people ask me about it. Like, I'm down. Yeah. And I really want to not hate the roach.
26: Yes.
22: But how?
26: Well, so a lot of the way we respond to animals and the anger we feel and the frustration arises out of our own ignorance.
10: Sounds like you need to, you know, walk a mile in their little weird, disgusting feet.
22: Ugh, I know. I think it's time to learn about these revolting, repulsive, nauseating, offensive, terrible animals.
27: Okay,
5: So let's chat a little bit about the disgust response.
22: So I called up entomologist Sammy Ramsey, professor at the University of Colorado Boulder.
6: Okay, I needed you to see what is happening on this tree. Look at this.
22: Because this guy...
6: Somebody look at this.
22: Really...
6: How cute is this bug?
22: Loves bugs.
6: This bug, how cute is this bug?
22: He even has a YouTube channel where he sometimes... sings to bugs.
10: Okay, he likes bugs.
6: I love it.
22: And so I thought, if anyone can help me abolish the pest in my heart, it would be Sammy.
5: All right, Alex, listeners, y'all ready for Dr. Sammy story time?
22: Yes.
5: It's Dr. Sammy story time. All right, y'all. We gotta get some theme music for that at some point, but anyway.
22: And maybe it's just because Sammy is really charming, but talking to him, I couldn't help but feel my hatred of the roach.
5: They are the coolest.
22: Begin to soften.
5: Cockroaches are survivors.
22: I learned that they're at least as old as the dinosaurs as a species.
5: Huh. They can go for ridiculous amounts of time without food. You can cut off a cockroach's head and it can survive for more than a week.
22: They can run like 3 miles an hour. Mm-hmm. They're basically the cheetah of the insect world.
10: Cool.
5: They are very resistant to nuclear radiation. They can eat paper, just paper.
22: It's some of these survival techniques, like their tendency to run away from light and their ability to flatten their bodies and squeeze into
5: even the tiniest crack or crevice,
22: that make people distrust them.
5: Like we step on a cockroach.
22: And then ever so slowly lift our foot.
5: And it runs away. And we're just like,
22: how?
5: What sort of sorcery did you just do?
22: So I was listening to all this stuff Sammy was telling me.
5: Do they have 9 lives?
22: It was almost like I could feel the roach begin to transform into something more than just a pest. So they've sort of evolved to protect themselves in this way from us, the predator, and like other predators, I guess.
5: Like these organisms are absolutely incredible. And had they not.
22: But then he told me that as much as I didn't want cockroaches around.
5: Cockroaches, they don't want to be here.
22: They didn't want to be around either.
10: Huh. What does that mean?
22: Well, apparently the name
5: Paraplanita americana, the American cockroach,
22: is a misnomer.
5: They used to live their best lives just running around on a totally different continent.
22: Okay.
5: But in order to really tell its story, I need to take you back hundreds of years when colonists showed up on the west coast of Africa. They corralled a bunch of human beings onto these ships. They stacked them like furniture and gave them no opportunities to behave like humans, to go to the restroom. The cleanliness standards on those ships were pretty low. And there were also some hitchhikers on those ships. See, the American cockroach is actually from Africa. And they climbed aboard those ships that had a bunch of unprotected food in various places, and they found the slats of wood between the ships to be great spaces for them to wedge their bodies. And when they got to the U.S., they set up a whole new population.
22: So they got here on slave ships.
5: They didn't really have too much of a choice in the matter.
22: He tells me this in this conversation, and it felt like, damn. Okay. Why would you, let's start this whole conversation over and just like, can we just not? It was just sort of like, I can't even just hate a bug without the shadow of slavery. Like, I just wanted to hate this bug and see if I can not hate it. And then it's like, now this.
10: Hmm. I mean, can you, like, what was inside of that moment for you?
22: Well, I talked to a bunch of people about this.
7: Are you asking me if I feel kinship to these roaches?
22: Nope, absolutely not. I'm like, and one of them was author and my friend, Angela Flournoy.
7: Obviously, the metaphors abound.
22: Because there's like this thing that I think everyone's going to do, which is be like, oh, great, shared history. You guys survived something together. And so, you know, you should feel some special connection to this insect.
10: Right.
22: That just sort of walks itself into the room.
10: It does.
22: And I'm like, absolutely not. That story just plays straight, like directly into like all the old just the oldest and most boring racist story that's been told about Black people in this country. I mean, roach is an old anti-Black slur, and because of racism, Black people were forced into poor housing conditions, and so sometimes had to live in closer proximity to the roach. And of course, I knew all that, but to see that that line of history actually started with a roach on a slave ship is just like...
8: Wow. That is,
11: Yeah, it just feels like, it's just like, damn, like...
8: Yeah.
22: I told Cedric Simmons, the exterminator.
8: You know, a lot of people won't treat it with caring hands.
22: And he spoke to this fear of mine.
8: I think they'll weaponize it, you know.
22: Like, should I suppress this? Like, everything winds up in the wrong hands. And it's like...
7: Oh, those people, they probably already know. You know, I just, like, assume... ChatGPT is probably telling people this information, you know? We live in a dystopia.
22: But still, does putting this in my story... Like, could it deepen this racist idea? Like, does it give legitimacy to the idea that some people have that Black people and roaches go together?
7: I think that it's legitimate, the feelings of, I've tried since I knew I was going to come and talk to you about cockroaches, who I also, you know, I really don't like them. And I've been thinking about some of the origins of my dislike. And mm-hmm. when I was growing up, my mom was really like, we would go over a certain relative's house or whatever, and she would like make us shake everything out on our porch before we came inside the house. Mm-hmm. And she was very over the top, like vigilant about roaches and assumptions about like cleanliness. And some of that had to do with this idea of like shame and like socioeconomic shame. And it's, this says something about us, like we might not have all the money, et cetera, but we're fastidious. And one evidence of that is like, we don't have roaches.
22: Yeah. The honest thing is that like when I tell a stranger a story on the record about a roach in my home, like there is something, however small, in my chest that's a little bit like, damn, now they know.
7: Well, you have to free yourself. You have to free yourself from that shame. From, you know?
22: Yeah.
7: You have to free yourself of the burden of, like, that roach ain't got nothing to do with you.
22: Yeah.
26: I think of roaches in the same way that I think of rats.
22: Again, Bethany Brookshire.
26: These are animals that are succeeding because our social contract has failed.
22: Mm.
26: Right? The roach arrived in America and succeeded because of a massive failure of a social contract that we called enslavement, mm-hmm. right? And they continue to succeed where social contracts fail, where racism thrives, you know, where people end up underserved
22: mm-hmm.
26: and kind of forced into histories that leave them in a state of poverty and lack of opportunity, right? And so you could see them not so much as a parallel story, so much as a symbol of the failed social contract that kind of got us here.
22: My goal here is to regard the roach as a roach. And in so many ways, the roach is not just a roach. The roach is a stand-in for like class and race and like all of these things that are like way more consequential than just like a bug being a bug, you know?
10: Yeah.
22: And all of this got me thinking about another roach fact.
5: I can talk about bugs forever, so.
22: Sammy told me about, which is that roaches are only dirty because they live in our sewer systems, which are filthy. And just like in New York, the way we dispose of trash, what do with it? We stick it out on the street all night. And then the roaches crawl all over it and pick up germs and stuff.
5: And these roaches, as gross as they can be sometimes, are constant cleaners.
22: They're actually naturally very clean animals, cleaning their antenna almost the way that cats clean their whiskers.
5: Making sure that they're getting rid of all the bits of foreign matter that could accumulate bacteria or fungi.
22: They spend a lot of time trying to clean themselves of filth that they picked up from us. And it made me wonder, if you take away all the different layers of human filth that we've placed on the roach, what's left? What is that animal?
10: Huh. Yeah, and where... I'm curious, I want to hear more about like how they live on the continent that they are native to.
22: Yeah, so like they live basically anywhere that there's vegetation. So jungle, forests, and they eat primarily organic matter. Leaves, decomposing trees, logs. They're decomposers, so they also eat like the bodies of dead animals and plants.
10: It's so funny to think of them like not in a house or a city or something, like that they're actually like forest creatures, you know?
22: Yeah, yeah. And actually, I thought I would end this story by taking you there, to the place they came from. We're deep in a tropical rainforest in the Congo Basin. Huge trees, kapoks and mahoganies, tower hundreds of feet overhead. Their canopies filled with monkeys and parrots and eagles. The air is thick and humid. And on the ground, scurrying along the edge of a rotten log, is a female American cockroach. And this one is about to become a mother. At the base of her abdomen is a reddish capsule called a nutheca. It's shaped like a tiny kidney bean. Inside it are 16 eggs. She carries them and incubates them within this protective casing, dragging it along like a wagon. She pauses briefly to nibble at the edge of a damp leaf. She carries on, gliding effortlessly across the jagged debris that covers the forest floor, until she comes across a small hole in the soft, muddy soil.

A month passes. The eggs inside become tiny translucent larvae, each the size of a grain of rice. They've grown long, thin antennae, which are folded forward into a tangle of their six stringy legs. The larvae have no lungs, so they breathe through 10 little holes along the sides of their bellies. They're getting hungry and thirsty. And one day, as if responding in perfect time to an invisible conductor, all 16 babies flex the muscles in their abdomens and in unison take a giant collective breath. Their slender bodies swell with air, growing and growing and growing until the Uthika pops, cutting the last tie to their mother that they've got. And together, they scatter. Some towards the river, some towards a wall of underbrush, some up the thick trunks of 100-year-old trees, out into the forest, to begin their lives.

0: This episode was reported by Alex Neeson and produced by Jessica Young and Annie McEwen. It was edited by Pat Walters and fact-checked by Sophie Sammy. Special thanks to Jessica Ware, Timothy Marzullo, and Alexandra Bell. Stick around, because coming up next, we're going to switch perspectives from someone learning how to live with bugs they fear to someone who can't live without bugs they love. That's after the break.
1: Thanks for joining us for Radiolab right here on WNYC. And coming up at 10, it's Q from the CBC. And tonight we'll listen to a live tape conversation with the writer, director, and showrunner Jesse Armstrong, taking place in Canada. Also talking about Peep Show, as well as The Thick of It, Mountain Head, and of course, Succession. So that's coming up at 10 right here on WNYC. We do have a heat advisory going into effect tomorrow. That heat wave really begins in earnest. Sunny skies for tomorrow with highs in the mid-90s, and expect some windy conditions by the afternoon. Sunny again for Wednesday. There is a slight chance of some afternoon thunderstorms and showers in the afternoon. Very hot highs in the upper 90s with that heat index value taking up to 104. And then we're in the 90s again on Thursday with mostly sunny conditions. Sunny skies on Friday. Once again, highs in the lower 90s. You're listening to WNYC, 77 degrees here at our studios in Lower Manhattan.
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0: Hey, this is Radiolab. I'm Latif Nasser. Today on Radiolab, we've been discussing an extreme fear of bugs, cockroaches in particular, and one person's journey to overcome that fear. Next up, we're going to play you a conversation from a number of years back with a man who not only didn't fear bugs, but rather famously loved them. This is a conversation with E.O. Wilson, the entomologist and conservationist who died in 2021 at the age of 92, and former Radiolab host.

0: Robert Krulwich.
1: Hello, Jad here. This is Radiolab. Coming to you now with Robert Krulwich, my esteemed co-host, who you will hear in just a moment, recently interviewed maybe one of the greatest scientists alive, really, E.O. Wilson. He is a biologist. He is an entomologist, meaning he studies bugs. He's an author, a world-famous conservationist. He recently started the Encyclopedia of Life, which tries to make a list of every single species on the planet. He discovered so many things about how animals communicate, which you'll hear in a moment, particularly ants. And if you heard our Emergence show, you will recognize a bit from that show that repeats in this conversation, but it's really cool to hear the whole conversation without too many edits, which is what we're going to play for you now. So here it is. Here's Robert Krulwich speaking with E.O. Wilson at the 92nd Street Y here in Manhattan.
2: Let's see. For starters, I'm just curious. Do you remember the moment when you said the word scientist, comma, I want to be one?
3: Not scientist, I guess entomologist. You know, I just wanted to work
2: on... You said entomologist?
3: Yes, bugs. Oh, yes. When I was about 8 or 9, I discovered that there were people who actually made their living chasing bugs. I every kid has a bug period. I was just set now never to grow out of mine. You were right of what you said. And I, down in Alabama, we had people who were driving around in green trucks for the Department of Agriculture, and some of them were exterminating insects. And they were made their living by finding and studying bugs. And I said, well, that's what I want to do. Never mind being a fireman or anything like that. I don't want to do that.
2: So kill bugs.
3: I was frozen in that ambition.
2: At the age of eight or nine.
3: When I really settled down for
2: Now, did science seize you or did science rescue you? Because you were, how many schools did you go to before you were the age of 14 or whatever it was?
3: It was about 13 or 14 schools in 11th grade. I skipped one grade. Well, that made me always the runt of the class, which didn't help.
2: So you were the runt
3: kid? Social skills.
2: And the new kid every time.
3: I was always the new kid in the neighborhood, yeah.
2: So that means what? Now, you have a choice here. You could be the class clown or something, or you could go off into the forest and make friends with a worm or something like that.
3: Well, yeah, I guess that's a way of looking at it. I turned to nature and the woods and so on, and then I discovered that this eccentricity made me a socially acceptable in an odd way. So I had the nickname Bugs when I was in my grammar school thing, but then I had a snake period.
2: A snake period.
3: Yeah, and this was in southern Alabama. I guess I was about 15 or 16 by that time, and there were about 40 species of snakes found down there. And in a period of time, about a year, I managed to find them all. I kept a lot of them in the backyard alive, and so I was now known as Snake Wilson. It wasn't because in this intense football culture, I went out for football at this point at the Bruton High School in Alabama, and I weighed 112 pounds. I was the second lightest kid.
2: There are probably a couple of snakes heavier than you.
3: Let me finish the story. You're a tough competitor. It turned out, you see, there were 23 people on the squad, and I was the entire third string. But anyway, I got respect in part because I was doing all these strange things, and Alabamians are really they're really very tolerant of eccentricity. They kind of like it, you know, the odd ant that lives up in the attic, and, you know, that kind of thing. I got along very well, both as a naturalist, you know, fanatical collector and naturalist at the same, and in high school too. At the age of 16, I decided that the time had come to get serious about professional entomology, and so I decided to select a group of insects to study, and I said, flies. They're marvelous, tremendous diversity, and so I would start collecting flies. I wanted to become the world expert on flies. But the year was 1945, and in order to study flies, as many of you understand, you have to have insect pins, special pins to put through the body of the specimens. Insect pins were available at that time only from Czechoslovakia. And the supply had been cut off in the United States. Insect pins were unavailable. So I said, what's my favorite group of insects? You know, I don't have to stick pins through, and that's the ants. So I got started my collection by going down to the drugstore and collecting these little pill bottles. And that, with rubbing alcohol, which is isopropyl alcohol, got my collection started. So I built a large collection of ants that I took with me to the University of Alabama.
2: Could you say that
3: was launched?
2: For lack of pins and for the availability of rubbing alcohol, therefore ants, or was ants always going to be it, and you would have gotten to it by whatever route?
3: I think I eventually would have ended up with ants, but I would have been retarded there. I don't think I would have been able to do serious research until maybe I was 18.
2: Now let's get on to the joy of this may not be obvious to a lot of people, the joy of ant studies, because, you know, if you think about it, they do seem like somewhat indifferent to anyone who's observing them and so on. And you might not wonder exactly why somebody would get delight out of looking at ants, but I want to take you back to one moment, which I think is one of my favorites ever. The question is, how do these little ants communicate with one another? The year is 1953, and you're considering the problem. We know that, at least for us, most of our communication goes because of things we hear or things we see. This does not seem to be the habit of ants. So you have some fire ants, and the question is, you notice that that a scout will go find a piece of food and somehow tell the other ants, look what I found, come here and get the food. How do you figure out how the scout ant tells the other ants that, A, there is food and where it is?
3: We had the idea, even back then people did, or biologists, that the ants were somehow laying a trail down, and then they were telling the other ants, go out and follow that trail. But nobody knew where the trail came from, and they didn't know really how it worked. And they didn't know how ants communicated otherwise. And you're perfectly right. Human beings are really unusual, along with birds. We are audiovisual, and that puts us in a tiny minority of all of the creatures on Earth, which are primarily chemical in their communication. It wasn't understood or appreciated at that time. Pheromones. Many of you have heard the word pheromone. Pheromones are the key to understand the communication of the vast majority of animal species. We didn't know it then. And so one day I set out. I was culturing fire ants then in the laboratory at Harvard. And I said, I'm going to get to the bottom of this. And the way I did it was to dissect these tiny, tiny ants. Very difficult to do, but I dissected them.
2: Now, wait a second. So you're watching the ant going along, and it's laying its abdomen or some part of its body. It's laying it on the ground.
3: That's right. I can see the ant running along, and under magnification, I can see that it's sticking out its sting and dragging the sting. Something's coming out of that sting.
2: Like kind of like a fountain pen or something?
3: A little bit like that, yeah. And so I proceed to, believe me, folks, this is the way science goes. I mean, it really is simple-minded. It's only later when you're doing the technical paper, you know, and you're producing the mathematical models and you're describing the microanalysis and so on that it looks tough. It's really, this is the way you're thinking when you're doing science. So I said, I'm going to find out what the organs are inside this ant, and I'm going to track down where that stuff is coming from. So what I did was to do anatomy, and then, just dissected. I knew approximately what the different glands were and so on.
2: I mean, you snipped off the part where the glands were?
3: You just dissect open.
2: Oh, you opened it.
3: An ant, and just the way you would any animal, although it's exceedingly difficult when it's about the size of a grain of salt. That's the tough part. But anyway.
2: Aren't your hands going,
3: Well, yes, your hand is vibrating. And in fact, it was down at the limit. I didn't go to a micro manipulator, you know, which is when you're doing it with controls. And I did it raw, manually. But it was right at the limit. So the way I did it was I got these very fine needles. in. And because there was this inevitable vibration in your hand, you can see it when you put it in the microscope. It's, everybody has it. You know, it's a little vibration, but highly magnified. It allowed me to use a needle like a jackhammer.
0: Like a jackhammer.
3: I could do it if I did it just right, ooh, you know, just open up the anthem. Anyway, I took out the various organs one after the other, and I made a preparation, and I made an artificial trail.
2: Oh, wait a second, make sure I just follow this. So yeah, you've now got like six organs, and you've got the little smooshed each one of the six organs, and then you're going to take, let me just see if I remember this, you're going to take a sharpened birchwood applicator stick.
3: Yes. And then I smeared out one organ after another. No effect.
2: Wait a second. Where are their ants? Are there ants yet? You have brought ants?
3: Oh, I'm leading my artificial trails from the colony that I have in the lab.
2: Oh, so there are ants over here.
3: Yeah.
2: You got your birch stick here, and you're drawing lines of gut stuff,
3: I guess. That's basically what it is. Yeah, just different organs. I've washed each one in turn and then smeared it out. And finally, I came to a little finger-shaped organ, which we didn't know the function of. It was just a tiny little thing tucked down there, and I smeared that out, and incredible. I didn't have to tell them to follow that trail. They exploded out of the nest running along that thing. And
2: Does that mean, if you'd taken the stick, could you go, doop, doop, doop, doop, and all the ants would go, doop, doop, doop, doop?
3: Yeah, well, I started playing around with this. It was so effective. For demonstrations, I would write my name. And a column of 100, 200, 300 ants would come pouring out back and forth, and they'd actually write my name in ants. So, that was the beginning. I just to show that there is some seriousness to this, that was the beginning. And
2: offended ant lover somewhere in the room. All right, now I want to finish this little section because this is my favorite story of all. When you get bad, you get bad. This is, once you begin to figure out how these chemicals and the smells that they give off become communicating devices, you discover that when an ant dies, this doesn't happen to be exactly in that category. When an ant dies, ants not being the smartest creatures around, it just sort of dies and it just sits there, and for the first day or two, all the other ants just don't even notice it. Mm-hmm. And then when it begins to decompose, it begins to give off a smell, and then the first time it gives off a smell, I guess the next ant that passes by goes, whoo, and says, we have a dead ant here.
3: That's right.
2: And he takes the ant and puts it in the dead place. I guess the ant, dead place.
3: Yeah, I'll tell you about the experiment because I had a lot of fun with it. But let me say that my chemist colleagues and I quickly worked out the chemical code of the ants. We found somewhere, or a good part of it, we found that the ants were communicating somewhere between 10 to 20 chemical signals. They have glands all over their bodies, that the function of which were unknown. And many of these glands produce pheromones, some to alarm, some to recruit, some to identify themselves as a member of a caste, and so on.
2: And one of them says, I am dead, with the I am dead
3: smell?
2: I'm
3: coming to that, oh, yeah. Okay. How does an ant, when it dies, how is it identified, as you say? How do the others know? When an ant dies, then for a while it just lies there. If we saw one of us just lying on the ground like this, we'd probably do something. Maybe not in New York, but I mean, but usually we'd do something because we're audio visual. But in the case of the ants,
2: so the interesting idea is New York, most ant-like city in America. Anyway, go ahead.
3: So the ant begins to decompose, and I was really going crazy with this. We were so successful. I mean, we were making one discovery after another. It was wonderful. And I was going crazy with this. So I said, how does an ant identify a corpse? It's got to be in the substances that are being produced by decomposition. It's got to be. And in those days, we had just hit upon animal behaviors generally had just hit upon the idea of sign stimuli, that animals don't grasp a whole lot of stimuli the way we do, and assess the gestalt in a variety of signals. They usually work out of one substance or a very small number of substances or a site, and then that releases their complex behavior. So I was going to find that, what's the corpse substance? It turns out, well, this is how science works across. It turned out that for some reason, I never found out, the chemist had already identified a large number of decomposition substances in rotting insects. And so with that as my guide, I gathered in pure form on my laboratory shelf a whole variety of them. And the place for a while smelled like a combination between an outhouse and a charnel house.
0: There was, I'll list you some of the smells. You have rotten fish smell, feces smell, rancid body smell.
3: Yeah, that's the fatty acids that you have in body.
0: So when people
3: odor.
0: Were walking up the corridor at your in your building, what did they like stay?
3: I never tried to explain to them, but there was it was a very strange smelling place. You know, skate hole was one of the that's the essence of feces.
0: Yes.
3: Well, at any rate, I then started with my typical experiments. I started daubing dummy ants with tiny, tiny amounts of these different substances and observing, and nothing happened until finally I came to one of the substances, oleic acid.
0: Oleic acid.
3: Yes, yeah, a fatty acid of a particular kind. Bingo. The ants then picked it up, and the dummy, with nothing but the only signal they had was oleic acid, and they took it and dropped that dummy on the refuse pile. And so I had it. I essentially had it.
0: Now, here's where you get bad.
3: That's right. Okay. Well, you get to play around at this point. So I said, what would happen if I put oleic acid on a live ant? What happens is that nothing this ant says, if they said anything, nothing the ant does any good, because now it is a corpse. And the other ants pick this live, kicking ant up, and out it goes, and it's dropped on the refuse pile.
0: So it's a wiggly, obviously alive ant.
3: Oh, perfectly healthy.
0: And the other ant's thinking, you're dead, you're dead, you're dead, all the way to the grave.
3: Goodbye.
0: Goodbye.
3: What happened then was that the ant would proceed to clean itself. Ants are always cleaning themselves. And finally, but if it didn't clean itself enough when it got back, picked up and brought out. So finally it's clean enough, and then it can re-enter the realm of the living.
0: You have once sometimes described the process of science as you do it as a form of storytelling. Mm-hmm. What did you mean by that?
3: Well, I think as everyone here understands, that human beings are the storytelling species. The way we think is in narrative. We build scenarios forward, and when we're making a decision, we're running one scenario after another forward. We're telling a story to ourselves. I'm going to do this, that will follow, and so on and so will probably do this, and so on. And I will lose that, or I'll gain this, or I will finish that. And they tell stories of real past, what happened to me. And then, of course, this allows them to make fictional stories. The scientist tells stories, and he hopes they will be true stories. He's thinking, oh, there's this, there's that, this creature is doing this, that creature must be detecting this or have evolved in such a way, and then you make a series of stories. And these are called hypotheses. And the fancy term then for doing science by storytelling is the method of multiple competing hypotheses. And then you do the experiments to find out which of the stories is true.
1: That was a conversation between E.O. Wilson and Robert Krulwich, my co-host. Hope you enjoyed it. See you in a couple of weeks.
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5: 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And join us tomorrow for Morning Edition. It's all things World Cup. Soccer is the world's game. And that fact has been on full display in this most global of cities, New York City. Tomorrow, we're going to take a tour around different immigrant neighborhoods to hear how they're taking in this year's World Cup. It's Morning Edition. It's weekdays from 5 until 9 a.m. right here on WNYC. We do have that heat advisory going into effect tomorrow. Sunny, very hot with highs in the mid-90s. Expect some windy conditions by the afternoon.
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7: Hey, I'm Jill Deacon, in for Tom Power. Welcome to Q. If Logan Roy is your shorthand for power, if you have debates with friends over who you like better, Kendall, Shiv, or Roman, or maybe even Connor, but Connor, really? Is he anyone's favorite Roy? If watching the mega rich behave badly is your idea of delicious entertainment, even when you could just watch it on the news, then you are in the very large club of fans of the show Succession. The show's creator, Jesse Armstrong, is on the program today, but Succession is hardly his only impressive TV credit. Jesse will take you behind the scenes of his shows and his spectacular writing career. All that coming up today on Q.

0: Live from NPR News in Washington, I'm Libby Casey. Federal immigration agents fatally shot a driver in Maine this morning while attempting to carry out an arrest warrant. But as Kevin Miller with Maine Public reports, one of Maine's senators now says the 26-year-old Colombian man was not the person ICE agents were looking for.
1: Independent Senator Angus King says Homeland Security Secretary Mark Wayne Mullen initially told him that federal agents were seeking the man because he had been ordered to leave the country. But King's office said Mullen subsequently informed the senator that the man had, in fact, not been the target of that arrest warrant. Other details about the incident remain murky. King said Mullen told him the man had, quote, weaponized the car before he was shot. And the Office of Maine's Attorney General said the man reportedly drove in the direction of the officer. But an ICE spokesperson now says the officer was, quote, fearing for public safety when they fired at the fleeing vehicle. For NPR News, I'm Kevin Miller in Augusta, Maine.
0: South Carolina's governor has named Lindsey Graham's sister to serve the rest of his Senate term, 2 days after his sudden death. She has no political experience but was close to her older brother, as South Carolina Public Radio's Victoria Hansen reports.
2: Darlene Graham accepted the governor's invitation to fill her brother's seat while a special election is held. The two lost their parents when they were young, and he became her legal guardian. The mother of two has appeared in campaign ads for her brother over the years. She says she's honored and addressed him directly.
3: Now to Lindsey, I miss you more than I can even put into words. But I'm going to do this. I got it.
2: Darlene Graham has worked for the South Carolina Commission for the Blind for the past 7 years. A special primary election will be held in August, with potential candidates beginning to file next week. For NPR News, I'm Victoria Hansen in Charleston, South Carolina.
0: President Trump slashed the size of two national monuments in Utah today. The sites feature ancient cliff dwellings and scenic canyons and coal and uranium deposits. As Chris Clements of member station KNAU reports, the move comes over the objections of tribal nations and conservation groups.
4: Trump issued proclamations that reduce Bears Ears and Grand Staircase Escalante by about 90% each. At a signing event with Utah Governor Spencer Cox, Trump said the reduction gives the land back to the people of Utah. Trump tried shrinking the monuments during his first term, but former President Biden reversed the decision. Tim Peterson with the conservation nonprofit Grand Canyon Trust says the tribal nations that consider the monuments culturally significant weren't consulted.
5: That lack of consultation represents a violation of federal trust and treaty obligations to tribes.
4: A survey of Utah residents commissioned by the trust in 2024 shows support for keeping both monuments at the size Biden determined. For NPR News, I'm Chris Clements in Flagstaff.
0: It's NPR. Yemen's Houthi rebels are vowing to retaliate after accusing Saudi Arabia of bombing the international airport in the Yemeni capital. NPR's Jane Arraf has more.
6: The Houthi-led government said Saudi airstrikes hit the runway of Sana'a International Airport in what it called an escalation in its long-running conflict with a Saudi-led coalition. Saudi Arabia did not acknowledge the attack. Yemen's internationally recognized government, which is also backed by the Saudis, said it carried out the airstrikes to stop an Iranian plane with a Houthi delegation from returning home. The internationally recognized government controls Yemen's south, while Houthi rebels control the north. Sana'a's airport was evacuated and the plane diverted to another airport after the strikes. The attacks add to rising tension in the region after renewed U.S. airstrikes on Iranian targets. Jane Arraf, NPR News, Amman.
0: The European Union and Britain have imposed sanctions on Russian military intelligence officers, alleged hackers, and private companies. The EU has accused them of links to a years-long cyber espionage campaign. EU officials say the network has targeted governments and sabotaged critical infrastructure such as heating and power plants since 2010. The operator of the Keystone Pipeline has agreed to pay nearly $27 million in penalties over a 2022 Kansas oil spill. A proposed legal settlement with the U.S. government would require the pipeline system's operator, Southbow, to pay the civil penalty and spend about $40 million to prevent future accidents. It's NPR News.
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0: You're listening to Q from CBC on public radio in the United States and across North America on Sirius XM 169. I'm Jill Deakin, sitting in for Tom Power. You may have noticed on this show that we often like to introduce our interviews with a universal, some kind of recognizable truth that permeates the conversation you're about to hear. But to set up the work of Succession creator Jesse Armstrong, that's a little harder to do. I mean, have you ever found yourself in a massive succession battle for control of a multi-billion dollar media empire? Or, you know that feeling when you meet your friends on a remote mountaintop luxury property and decide to stage a coup d'etat? Or maybe, don't you find it tough to moor super yachts these days? Yeah, it's just not that relatable. And yet, somehow Jesse Armstrong has managed to find a way to make it so and to write stories about the inner workings of the mega rich and powerful that not only connect, but feel like vital viewing for so many of us. From his incredible early work in the comedy Peep Show to the biting satire of The Thick of It and the Oscar-nominated In the Loop and, of course, the massive success of Succession, Jesse's words are a big part of so much must-see content. And that, of course, continues with Mountainhead, his satirical feature film from last year about four tech giants on a poker retreat in a mountain resort, plotting to take over a world rapidly falling apart, largely due to their products. That film also saw Jesse take the helm as director. Recently, Jesse Armstrong was a keynote speaker at the Banff World Media Festival. It takes place every year in the Canadian Rockies. And moderating this discussion for a very special Q taping was our very own Tom Power. So today, we're going to share that conversation with you, recorded in front of a live audience. Here are Tom and the multi-Emmy, Golden Globe, and BAFTA-winning writer, producer, and showrunner, Jesse Armstrong.
10: How are you?
11: I'm good.
10: How's it been so far?
11: Banff has been great. The view isn't too shabby, is it?
10: It could be worse. So I want to go back to your beginnings. You know, a lot of your work has taken us into sort of the heart of power, political, media, tech power. You grew up in Oswestry, Shropshire. How close to power was your upbringing?
11: Very close to the Shropshire County Council. We could feel the power vibrating out from Shrewsbury. A long way from London, a long way from cultural power. And I think that you can come at how you work and how you write lots of different ways. And maybe people who grow up close to those worlds have an advantage. But if you come from far from those worlds, you have another different kind of advantage, which is a fascination and an outsider's clean take on the peculiarity and the vibrations of that the worlds of power.
10: The writing part of you early on is interesting to me. So your father is an English teacher, later in life became a published true crime novelist, and a crime novelist, I should say. But my favorite detail that maybe leads to your origins as a TV writer is I heard a story that when you would watch TV together, TV dramas, he would always have something to say. He would kind of critique the TV dramas as he was watching them. Is that right?
11: Yeah, I mean, I think we all do that a bit, right? There's a lot of talk during shows. He was an English teacher and my mum was a pretty engaged viewer too. So, yeah, there was a lot of critiquing. I still, whenever I'm reading a novel, I read with a pen in my hand. And I guess that's the way I watch TV and how I grew up watching TV.
10: You read a novel with a pen in your hand?
11: Yeah.
10: To do what?
11: Corrections.
10: LAUGHTER
11: No, this is a good bit. Oh, I might want to come back to this. I never will. But the feeling, I don't know. Don't you? I feel like I want to be part of it.
10: Was there much comedy? You know, when I was doing a lot of reading about you, I read a lot about your sort of political beginnings and your beginnings in sort of drama. But I had a hard time landing on the comedy of your early life because you're such a funny writer. What comedy were you listening to? How did that make it into you?
11: Oh, yeah. Well, you know, it's not uncommon to fall hard for comedy when you're maybe somewhere 11, 12, 13, 14, those formative years. And it was alternative comedy in the UK, The Young Ones, Not 9 o'clock News. And then later American shows like Seinfeld and Simpsons started arriving.
10: Oh, you were watching those shows, really?
11: Oh, yeah. Yeah. Yeah. But the ones I fell for early were alternative comedies and also like Airplane and Steve Martin movies and Woody Allen movies. Yeah. I was watching those too early before I really knew what was going on. But, I liked the feeling of sophistication.
10: Did you harbor any sort of like desire to do comedy?
11: Me and my friend wrote little thing skits for the like when if the school had anything that where you could do some performance. But I never, partly because Sam Bain, who I wrote Peep Show and was my writing partner for many years, and we're still really good friends and still write together. We just do more separately now. He came from this world of his dad directed Upstairs Downstairs, a big huge show in the UK and I think globally. And his mum was in the British sitcom long running Terry and June. His grandmother was in Fawlty Towers, so he had this incredible comedy heritage. So whereas I'd never thought that you could make a living, or it hadn't occurred to me you could make a living writing for film and TV, it was like totally obvious to him. And so that's what got me writing, was I read a screenplay of his with my pen in my hand and
10: making corrections
11: and he didn't take offense. He liked them, and that's what encouraged us to write together.
10: You ended up making Peep Show together, and I mean, you and I had a chat before we came in, or just a couple of weeks ago, and I said to you, you said, I don't know if Peep Show made its way over to you. I don't know if you saw it. And I said, yeah, I did see it, and I need to apologize because I had to pirate it, and I pirated the entire series. So also to the distributors in the room, I'm very sorry. And feel free to, I heard a did you hear that tisk?
11: I like that.
10: I've never been tisked in public, but I'm all about it. For people who haven't seen it, I guess I'll do my best, but maybe you could give me a hand. You know, two roommates, two roommates, one sort of a button-down, very anxious man, one played by David Mitchell, his name was Mark, Jeremy, his roommate, sort of a, I can see you nodding, okay. Jeremy, sort of a perpetual adolescent, believes he's going to make it in music someday. But they're roommates, and they've been roommates in school. It also starred Olivia Colman, who went on to become, like, the Academy Award winner. We're going to air a clip. Do you know the clip that you picked?
11: I've forgotten.
10: It's the wedding scene.
11: Okay.
10: Can you set it up a little bit before we?
11: Yeah, sure.
10: They're up above in the pews.
11: What do you need to know? I think it'll all be mostly self-evident. Mark David Mitchell, the buttoned up guy, is meant to be getting married. He's had cold feet at the last moment, and he, in the church, him and his pal have hidden away from the service, which starts happening down below as he tries to make a decision of whether he would like to go through with the marriage or not.
10: Shall we?
12: I can't go on any longer. My bladder, I'm busting.
13: Well, I'm sorry, there's nothing I can do, is there? If you really can't hold it in, then you'll just have to yourself.
12: You're telling me to myself?
13: Yes, you've got to go yourself.
12: Is this what it's come to?
13: Yes, and do it quietly.
12: Great.
13: Are you doing it already?
12: Yes, I'm doing it already. I'm so pathetic that as soon as you ordered me to myself, I started the procedure. This is what you've done. You've ground down my sense of self-worth over the years. I hope you're proud.
13: When are you going to stop?
12: Not for a bit.
13: Stop, Jeremy. Stop it. It's going down the cracks.
12: I can't stop. Stop! Stop yourself. It's not that simple. The floodgates are open.
13: I'm ordering you to stop!
12: You're big this, aren't you?
10: So, what goes through your head? What goes through your head watching that?
11: Should have mentioned that they'd been waiting up there for a long time and he needed to go to the loo. That would have been useful information.
10: It was sort of a big, it was a big one for you, and it was sort of the big one, right?
11: Oh, yeah. Me and Sam had done a few things. We'd written a lot for kids' TV. We'd done an adaptation of the American show, That 70s Show, that failed big time on UK TV and was a big learning experience. And it felt like, okay, we've got this chance to write a show about in our own tone, and if we screw it up, then this might not ever happen again. So it felt like it was important, and we knew David and Robert, and we were writing for their voices. So it felt like that time when you get to write something which is your own sense of humor, and you can't really hide behind, well, the network wanted this, or we were trying to do that. It was like, okay, if we're any good, this is our chance.
10: It's the earliest I can see you writing about, and we're going to talk about this later, hopefully with Mountainhead, writing about male friendships.
11: Yeah, and I guess it's just very natural territory. I don't think, that's the territory. It's two guys living together. We were two guys writing together. It came very naturally. It's interesting to me. I think it's good territory, good comic territory. We know the Odd Couple was in our minds. They're basically an optimist and a pessimist. Having at the middle of your show an argument in which both sides have a valid perspective and that can never really be resolved, that's a really good engine. And if you strip away the layers, you can see that in quite a lot of shows in an hour's. The fact that they can never really resolve this fundamental argument, like Mark would be like, you've got to keep working, nothing's going to work out, and Jeremy is, everything's going to be fine, screw it. Those are two legitimate perspectives, although I do personally favour one of them.
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15: And this is WNYC and WNYC.org. And thanks for joining us for this Monday edition of Q. You can catch Q weeknights, at 10 o'clock here on WNYC. Coming up at New Sounds, that's at 11 o'clock. John will be focusing on modern music, traditional drumming. We're going to go spanning the world, as John always loves to do. We're going to hear some Rajasthani drummers from India. We're also going to hear some Afro-Cuban Santeria. And we're also going to hear some traditional powwow drumming that meets electronic rock. So that's coming up at 11 right here on WNYC. That heat wave begins tomorrow. That's when the heat advisory goes into effect. So sunny skies tomorrow with highs in the mid-90s. Expect some windy conditions by the afternoon. And then by Wednesday, once again, sunny and very hot. Maybe we'll cool things off. A slight chance of afternoon thunderstorms. Hot with highs in the upper 90s.
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14: I'm Jill Deacon. This is Q. You're listening to Tom Powers' conversation with the award-winning writer and showrunner Jesse Armstrong. This was recorded recently at the Banff World Media Festival. Jesse was just talking about his beginnings as a TV writer and the much-beloved British sitcom Peep Show that he co-wrote back in the 2000s. After that success, Jesse became part of another classic UK comedy, the biting political satire The Thick of It, a show all about the inner workings of government and the lives of British politicians. But here's the thing with Jesse. Before he entered the world of television, film, and screenwriting, he worked in politics. And that is where Tom and Jesse Armstrong's conversation picks up.
10: Did you know after Peep Show that you wanted to, because not long after that, you started working on The Thick of It with Armando Iannucci, which is one of the greatest TV shows of all time. And you were a political advisor to a British Labour MP after finishing college. I see you had entered a political world. What do you remember about doing that job?
11: Yeah, political advisor is a very generous way of putting it. I was a sort of like a researcher, office person. I was not very talented. What I remember about it was the strong feeling of like, oh, you're not good at this job. I wonder when they're going to find out and fire you. But it was interesting to be in that world. I remember the feeling of how all of us, right, when we work for another person or an organization, I remember the strong feeling of coming to be the bag carrier for this guy. He was a nice guy, Doug Henderson, Labour MP. And I was like his guy, and that's what you become. You become the person who walks behind him carrying his papers, and you absorb his role in the world. And also I became a support, I was always a supporter of the Labour Party, but become a organ of it. And I guess that feeling, which was helpful to think about in the thick of it, but also in succession, of like how it feels as an individual to become a representative of a larger organization that you don't necessarily share all the values of, but it's somehow that unless you rebel against it and you become that person who hates the company you work for and you're stealing from it and you think, screw my bosses, it's so natural to start sharing the values of your organization or your boss. And I find that quite a fascinating thing that happens to us. And I'm very sympathetic to it because I know what it feels like myself.
10: How much of what you saw in that job made it into your work on the thick of it?
11: Sort of 0% and 100%. I don't think there was a ton of like incidents that I grabbed, but the confidence to write into a world that, you know what, thinking that you know what it might be like in a room and knowing what it's like in a room are two very different things. And there's lots of writers who managed to write, you know, on the pit, without having been an ER doctor. And you can imagine your way into those situations, with a bit of research, but having a little bit of confidence that you know what it might be like in that room was just very reassuring.
10: I'm more interested in like where your curiosity came from, because I remember around Succession, and we're going to talk about that in a second, but I remember around Succession, people would often ask you, why are you so interested in writing about the lives of the wealthy, incredibly wealthy? And you would often say, I'm not interested in writing about the lives of the incredibly wealthy. I'm interested in writing about power. Power, writing about power is what it's interesting to me. What's most interesting to you in writing about power?
11: It's a really good question. The honest answer is I don't know. I think I could intellectualize it and give you a framework of why. I don't know. I guess I'm interested in the world. Often to me, a good show, although you need to give the audience lots of information and increasing there's pressure to give the audience more and more information, especially in those first few minutes, that first episode. I think what you really get out of a show, if it's a show that you love and the shows that people come back to, think of The Sopranos and Mad Men, I think you want that element of puzzle that we get in real life. Why are these people like they are? Why is the world like it is? I guess that's the fundamental itch that I'm trying to scratch when I write the bit that's a question I'm trying to answer for myself. And so, why is the world like this? I guess the answers usually come back to questions about power. I mean, that's a long way from what you directly address each week in a show, which is much more likely to be like, we haven't got enough lobsters for the catering.
10: Yeah.
11: That's easier to write jokes about. But I guess that knowing that behind it, there is a larger question, it feels makes the writing more interesting to me.
10: So I want to come back to that power in just a moment, but one of the things that, so I had this chat with Peter Capaldi, who played Malcolm. So if you even haven't seen the thick of it, it's unbelievable. I believe it's on CBC Gem. you're welcome. And the thick of it is about this sort of like prime minister's enforcer, this incredibly tough, kind of hard Scott, you know, and he's dealing with it. That's him calling right now. And there's, and he's sort of like trying to keep all the MPs and the ministers in line. So Peter Capaldi, who you might know from Doctor Who and a bunch of other stuff, he played Malcolm, this enforcer. And I had him in and I said, I noticed you say, off a lot on the show. And I said, do people come around and get you to say off? In the airport, he says, oh yeah, all the time. So in the UK, it became a very, very big thing. Malcolm became known for saying off. And Brian Cox in Succession, also told me that people would come up to him at the airport. And as you may know, if you've seen the show, he became very well known for his off. So I asked Peter Capaldi, given that they're both Scottish, I said, is being good at off a Scottish thing? And he said, no, it's a Jesse Armstrong thing. He said, because Jesse worked on both The Thick of It and Succession. Can I just leave that with you?
11: Yeah. They both do perform a very good. I mean, it's clear that this session is going to be fruity in language. So I hope everyone's comfortable with that. But yeah, both of them deliver a very good off.
10: why is off in both of your big shows?
11: Well, I mean, it's.
10: I mean, it's not coincidence. I don't feel like, you know.
11: Well, they both those characters would use those words. They both deliver them very well, and it's a very, especially in I think British English and probably especially Scottish English, it sounds better than. I love writing in American, North American colloquial language because it has a sort of economy, and I guess it's probably become almost the world version of a lot of our slang is generated from North America, and so I like the idiom and it's comfortable to be in, but there are some things which British idiom is good on, and off it sounds better I think in English and Scottish dialect than US and Canadian accents, and I don't know what it is. It has a violence to it, it has a dismissiveness to it, it does what it says on the tin.
10: I do want to talk a little bit about Succession, just with the time that we have. Massive series, ran for 4 seasons, won 19 Emmys. It has an unusual backstory. It kind of began as a project about a faux documentary about Rupert Murdoch, something you had thought about doing for a while. Can you connect the dots for me? Or how do we go from a faux documentary about Rupert Murdoch? What was the origin there, and how does that lead to Succession?
11: Yeah, a documentary producer had an idea of doing a show about the real life Rupert Murdoch, where he would sort of quite a cheap format for factual entertainment, where he would like do his 10 business secrets as a way of kind of telling his story. And I couldn't write it, but after not writing it for a while, I was like, maybe I could turn this into like a play where he did some of that stuff, but in a family setting. But it was very much about the real Rupert Murdoch and his family turning 80. And it didn't work, and it was hard to get money for, and we couldn't make it. We tried it in lots of different formats. It completely went away for like almost most of the life of Peep Show. And then when I was trying to, I knew that when it was over, I wanted to do something on my own, and I was eager to try and pitch something to HBO of a scale. It was my American agent said, what about, could you do a fictional version of that, which would allow you more scope? And I was very dismissive, as you are, of agents, these filthy, money-grubbing people trying to make you do stupid things, until I got out of his car and thought, maybe that is quite a good idea. And a bunch of different things came together. I watched that documentary, The Jinx, also on HBO, about the Durst brothers, and starting to think about money and New York. I read some of the Redstone's terribly written autobiography, A Passion to Win, and then a bunch of other people, including Conrad Black, a lot of powerful media and business people, and there started to seem a lot of congruences between the character types. And a lot of the show, I think, is about mortality and about powerful people, especially men, trying to outrun mortality by keeping like this incredibly full diary. Another deal, another deal, another deal, another phone call from a prime minister. I think that feeling that you're not going to die if next week's diary is full of engagements is very strong for those people. And, you know, they found this rather unique and possibly quite toxic way of staying feeling very important and alive in the world. Anyway, so a bunch of those things came together. You know, so it really is not just about the Murdochs. It sometimes feels like I'm trying to evade some essential truth when I say that. However, at its core, that is still the primary family that we thought about, but fed in from all these other research areas.
10: Wasn't there something around that, and I'm trying to remember this now, either the premiere or the filming, I think it might have been the filming, coincided around Trump's election, which was a surprise to you and a lot of people in the US.
11: Yeah, the read-through for the first episode was on Trump's election day.
10: Why does that keep coming up to you? I've heard you mention it a bunch of times. That feels important to you.
11: Well, it was just very memorable. I forget most things, but I couldn't forget that. And I guess, you know, who knows why a show finds an audience and is successful, but it feels like maybe Succession was met the moment in the world, especially in the US, in a way that, you know, thinking about dynastic families, thinking about monstrous old men, suddenly lots of us were thinking about those things.
14: Ah, that theme music. That's the first part of Tom's conversation with the award-winning screenwriter and showrunner, Jesse Armstrong. Coming up, Jesse's going to share more stories. I feel like I should be talking in a very dramatic way with this music playing in the background. He's going to tell you more about Succession and about why he wanted to look at big tech leaders in his latest HBO film, Mountainhead, which he also directed. If you know Jesse's work, you know it's satire that skewers a lot of the world we live in, particularly the power players. But he's going to tell you why satire is not the potent weapon some people think it might be, and why he enjoys writing from viewpoints he doesn't necessarily share. I'm Jill Deakin. 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
15: She did a good job doing that one. Thanks for joining us. It's WNYC, and thanks for joining us for Q coming up at 11. It's New Sounds with John Schaefer.
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14: Hey, I'm Jill Deakin, in for Tom Power. You're listening to a special recording on Q. Recently, Tom was in Banff, Alberta, for the Banff World Media Festival. And while he was there, he got to sit down with the multi-award-winning screenwriter, showrunner, and now director, Jesse Armstrong. Jesse co-wrote shows like Peep Show, The Thick of It, and of course was the showrunner for a little HBO drama you may have heard of called Succession. Jesse also wrote and directed the HBO film Mountainhead that came out last year. Before the break, Tom and Jesse were talking about the origins of Succession, and Tom wanted to find out more about that show. Let's have a little listen specifically from Succession, Season 2, Episode 10. Here is Cousin Greg, played by Nicholas Braun, testifying before Congress about some corporate malfeasance.
18: Mr. Hirsch, please rise. Raise your right hand. You swear that the testimony you are about to give this committee is the truth, the whole truth, and nothing but the truth, so help you God.
19: I do.
18: Please take a seat. Senator Eavis, it's your time.
20: Gregory Hirsch, executive assistant to Tom Wamsgans, correct?
19: Yes. Yes, if it is to be said.
20: Sorry?
19: If it is to be said, so it be. So it is.
20: Are you all right?
19: Yes. I merely wish to answer in the affirmative fashion.
20: You can speak to us normally.
19: Okay. No, thank you, sir.

0: Ed about writing the episode, and then I walked in to look around the set, and occasionally you get that moment of like, what if there are no words to fill this room? It's very, very bracing. But having that, having a structure like a courtroom, like a hearing, like a big business deal going through, I find creatively stimulating. And so I loved writing material for everyone appearing before that committee. And I guess that's quite a simple joke, right? That all of us maybe, can relate to about interactions with authority and how some people hyper comply. And it seemed to me that Greg would be one of those guys who was trying to be a good boy and would lead it into this slightly ridiculous locutions.
1: I think Greg's just an interesting character too, because I mean, it's not a world any of us, I mean, assuming any of us can access that sort of like hyper tycoon billionaire world. I thought it was an interesting decision to have sort of a one of us, you know, or like someone who's, do you know what I mean by like someone, sure, someone walking in and going, what the hell's going on here?
0: Yeah, I thought the show kind of starts with Greg, not right away. I think the first scene is about Logan aging and waking in the night, but pretty soon you're with Greg on a training scheme. And I always felt the bubble that you get in a, like a Dallas or a, I don't know, West Wing or something. It's often nice to be able to have a character who the audience can follow, who knows as little as the audience about the social conventions, the manners, the details of that world. And they can, you know, in a quite a mechanical way, it's useful because they can be told information that the audience wants to know. That's the mechanical part of it. But there's also an emotionally engaging part of, there's a bit of you that's like, oh, wow, what if I went to the fancy party and I didn't know which fork to use, or what's appropriate with the guest towel, or how to talk to a senator. I've always enjoyed writing those characters.
1: How did you find the pressure of when it became so successful?
0: Yeah, I found it a lot in the sense that I really wanted it to carry on being really good. And, you know, some people felt we could have carried on a bit longer. One of the reasons I was keen to end it when we did was I really felt like we were still going strong. The writer's room was still hungry. All the actors were still excited to get the scripts. And so that pressure to keep it really good was the pressure I felt very strongly. And yeah, I think it's the right decision. Although when I saw this extra stuff came out recently about the Murdoch family in Nevada, and the kids were battling each other. And I can't say there weren't moments when I thought, wow, those would have been some good episodes.
1: Not too late. I find the way that you write about tech, if I can do a very sloppy segue, very, very, very interesting. So for people who haven't seen Mountain Head, it's excellent. I only saw it just the other day. It's another extreme sort of wealth and power at the heart of it, but this time it's in the world of tech. So let me just open it up to you. What made you write a story about four rich tech barons, leaders trying to have a poker weekend while the world is descending into chaos, largely because of some of their technology?
0: Yeah, I hadn't intended to write it. I always liked working at HBO. I thought it would be a while before I pitched something else there after the end of Succession. But I guess I'm not an expert on AI. And I know I've read a lot, especially after doing this project, I've read a lot of biographies and business analyses and memoirs, but I still wouldn't consider myself an expert. I guess what I started to find really compelling and what I wanted to try and infuse, it's often a language, and politics has its own language, media does, as we all know, lots of us, and tech does too. And the power of tech is so overwhelming at this moment that the language and the intellectual approach of people, you know, broadly from the Bay Area, from old Silicon Valley, their way of analyzing problems is the dominant one for all of us. And it was the very confident way, I guess that's the main thing, the confident read over from people.

0: people who are very clever and successful in one field having blanket certainty that they'll also know how architecture of government bureaucracy or all different kinds of fields of the world would run better if they could impose their own systems of logic on it. So we have a clip from Mount Node. Can we just play a little bit of it?
1: Four presidents of tech here on Mount Techmore. The state of the nation financial evaluation brewsters. Get your net worth on!
2: Yeah!
1: Okay, the king of cash. The Marquis of Moolah. The North Star of net worth. Venice Parish at 220 bill.
3: Yeah. Oh my God, it's like riding on granite.
2: Yeah!
4: I say!
5: So talk to me. talk to me a little bit about that scene.
0: They all write their current net worths on their chests on the top of the mountain, and in the research it seemed like everyone was very aware of each other's net worth, which you know goes up and down with the stock market, and the fact that you men do this a lot, right? I think it is particularly common to men. A subtle and less subtle hierarchical ranking with friends and semi-friends. And it might be about who knows the most about sports or all sorts of things. There's ranking goes on and it's very overt with these guys and they like it. And so this was a scene which based on there's a few different examples, none I came across with this particular one, but I guess bringing to the fore that sense of how very present it is for them, their financial worth.
5: I mean, how lonely they are and how much they are looking for companionship. I mean, if we go all the way back to Peep Show, there was these two people and they're sort of like love for one another in the way that the weird ways they have to express it. I don't even know if I have a question, but I find something very, very interesting about the fact that you took these sort of like tech barons, these sort of people who control all the power in the world and explored their like quest to be friends and their quest to have a poker night and their quest to have friendships.
0: Yeah. I mean, the quality of their personal relationships feels thin. Right. And it feels unsustaining. And I feel sorry for them on one level about that. But I think it probably is not unconnected to some of the ways that they move through the world in brutal ways for the rest of us, is that they might not know the quality of sustaining friendship and social connection that others of us have. And I genuinely feel sorry for people who don't have that in the world. And lots of people don't. And especially a lot of men. Fail to do that, and especially ones who prioritize their careers, as we're sort of encouraged to. So, yeah, there's some silly stuff in there. It's a satirical in a maybe a more direct way than Succession was, but I hope it's not totally pitiless in its attitude to that, because it's not fun not having any friends.
5: But I think you feel sorry for all of them.
0: Good.
5: I think one of the keys to you is, if I can say that, is that you do think about these. I mean, whether it's the Succession folks, whether it's the Murdochs, or whether, I mean, let's not even get into that world. Whether it's people who are in charge of media, people who are hyper billionaires, you're still writing about their family lives. You're still writing about their insecurities. You're still showing moments where they laugh. You, with these sort of tech barons, these people who have sort of monopolized our attention and believe they can, some of them believe they can rule the world and believe that anyone who's sort of not in their sphere is not a real human. You, and I mean this in a generous way, you do seem to want to empathize with them, to have compassion for them. The word I'm trying not to use is humanize, because they're human, but there's something else going on there, Jesse.
0: Yeah, and maybe you can help me figure out, because I don't know what it is, but yeah, I have no particular interest in like finding the good part of the very bad person. That in itself doesn't interest me. I think some people do find that interesting, like the true crime things or serial murderers, or like I'm very happy, hopefully also in the work in Succession and Mountainhead, I'm pretty eager for us to say when bad people are doing bad things. And I guess I would say that it's just an interesting ancillary thought that they still are people.
5: It's an interesting ancillary thought that they are still people. What do you mean by that?
0: I guess I don't offer it in their defense. Right.
5: Of course not.
0: But so it's not a there's no desire to defend the bad things that people do in the world. I just find it interesting that they're often people who do bad things act out of quite understandable impulses and situations.
5: Yeah, I mean, you read about Elon Musk and you read about his, you know, that kind of horrible relationship he had with his father growing up.
0: And terrible bullying. He was bullied in the most savage way.
5: But like, I wonder, and maybe this is more for someone who teaches a course on the work of Jesse Armstrong to answer. But like, I do feel like that might be the, do you feel like that might be part of what makes the writing work? Do you feel like that might be part of what makes has made these shows work and become so successful?
0: Or just land tension between tough people and their humanity.
5: Yeah. And your sort of lens of looking at them.
0: I think that's, can I sign up for this course?
5: Go on. Go on. Surely.
0: I think it sounds like, I reckon I could, yeah. I don't have a good answer to that. I think you can theorize about it, but people are rarely, there's the thing, D.H. Lawrence, trust the tale, not the teller. I think mistrust almost everything people say about what they think they're doing in their own work, because it's probably not correct. But yeah, I'm interested in those areas.
5: In what areas?
0: Power and the relationship between the individual qualities of somebody and the things they do in the world, especially bad things.
5: I was talking to someone last night who knew I was talking to you, and they said that oh, I'm really interested in hearing you talk to Jesse because, you know, I'm writing things too that I hope expose corruption in politics, or I'm writing things that I do too that make people think differently about the world around them and make different think differently about corporations. And I'm always very interested in why people think that way, because I find sometimes when I talk to people who write great satire, the minute I bring up to them an effect from their cause, they shut right down and they say, oh, I can't even begin to think about it. But what do you make of it? What do you make of the person coming to me and saying last night, you know, yeah, like I really admire Jesse Armstrong. I want to make change the way he did too. Do you think about intention at all? Do you think about the effect of satire? I can see this is such comfortable body language for me in this question.
0: I find it absolutely fascinating, and I'm very happy to talk about it. Yeah, I think it's really complicated. I think for me, if I don't have like a sort of moral relationship to the work, it's sort of dead for me. But I also know, I've spoken to people of lots of different political persuasions, some of them completely antithetical to my own, who've really liked Succession. And I think that is wholly good. I never have the feeling of like, you've got it wrong, or it doesn't bring me any sadness. It brings me happiness. You know, I think, you know, there's the thing that the author in their work is like God in the universe, everywhere present, but nowhere visible. And if your attitudes are poking out all the way through, the audience feels it and you get bored. You're feeling like you're being lectured. It's like you've got, I'm selling you propaganda, or I'm selling you something. That feeling of being sold something is the last thing we want when we start watching a TV show, right? It's like I'm being sold things by everyone all day, personally and, you know, through the media. I'm smart. Don't try and sell me anything. So you have to be very respectful of the audience. You have to never push an argument. In fact, you know, one of the most enjoyable parts of writing a sort of politically engaged thing is taking the argument, which is the one you disagree with, and giving it the most possible force you can. But yeah, so I think I need that feeling of relationship to the world. I want to get into it, but I know that once you're in it, it's a totally different game. It's a totally different game. You know, I sometimes think of it, the satirical thing, as like, if you think it's a weapon, if you think you're wielding a sword when you go out, like, you'll take a second look and that it'll be a foam sword, and it's not a sword. It's not even a medical drug that can try to cure something. It's like a recreational drug that you might alter the way someone thinks, but it won't necessarily be the, you know, they're not going to see on their mushroom trip what you wanted them to see. They'll find their own thing in it. And that at the end of the day is what is great about doing what lots of us do in the room, film and TV, is offering people drugs. I was going to end up there.
5: And I know we have to go, but like guided by some sort of morality in your writing of it.
0: Oh, that's what makes me interested in the area, I guess. And I think if you can leave that impulse at the writer's room door, that'll serve you well, because your room should be staffed with all sorts of different people with different attitudes, and your show should be peopled with all sorts of people with different attitudes and hypocrites and phonies who are giving your point of view, and good-hearted, smart people giving the view that you totally disagree with.
5: I could talk to you forever. I know we got to run, but I just want to say thanks so much. I want to say thanks so much, not just for the chat today, but for all the work. I really, really appreciate it.
0: Thank you so much.
5: Thank you. Jesse Armstrong, everybody.
4: That was Tom Power in conversation with the Emmy, Golden Globe, and BAFTA-winning writer, director, and showrunner, Jesse Armstrong. In a special Q recording, Jesse and Tom were speaking in front of a live audience at the recent Banff World Media Festival, where Jesse was a keynote speaker. You can find Jesse Armstrong's latest HBO film, Mountainhead, on Crave. I'm Jill Deacon. You're listening to Q. A while back, we had the actor Chase Infinity on the show. Chase was the breakout star in the Oscar-winning film One Battle After Another. She played Leonardo DiCaprio's daughter in that movie. She actually got cast after the film's director, Paul Thomas Anderson, discovered her from a dance video she posted online. After One Battle, Chase went on to star in the Hulu show The Testaments, which was adapted from Margaret Atwood's novel of the same name. Chase received her first Emmy nomination for Outstanding Lead Actress in a Drama Series for her role on that show. I want to play you a clip from her conversation with Tom Power. Here is Chase Infinity talking about the moment that Margaret Atwood came to the set of The Testaments.
6: Did you get to talk to Margaret Atwood about any of this? She came to set, right?
7: She did come to set. I didn't get to meet her until, I want to say, like, the later half of filming. I remember, because there was a couple times where people had said, okay, Margaret might come to set, but she's very busy. She's probably literally one of the busiest people on the planet.
6: Yeah.
7: And so we were like, she'll turn up as a surprise at some point. And I remember getting briefed probably like 10 minutes before walking onto set one day that Margaret was coming around lunchtime. And everyone kind of was like, oh my gosh, like you saw everyone have this like bolt of electricity running through them. And we were doing the scene, whatnot, they call cut. And I believe like a PA came over to me and was like, Margaret Atwood is here. And then I want to say Bruce Miller came over and got me and was like, do you want to meet Margaret? And I was like, of course I want to meet Margaret Atwood. She's the creator of Gilead, mm-hmm. and of this incredible universe that we're a part of. And so I was brought over and she was sitting in Video Village, and I just walked up to her and I was like, hi, Margaret, I'm Chase. It's so nice to meet you. And she was like, I know who you are, and just kind of like welcomed me and with so much love and so much support. And I sat and I talked to her for like 5 minutes before Lucy came over too. And then the three of us were all talking. And then we saw Margaret reunite with Ann Dowd, which was also something that was really special because they seemed to be very, very close friends. And it was a really cool moment because I'm here because of her. And that was kind of a really crazy thought, to think that, oh my God, I'm kind of meeting the creator of this universe in a way.
6: She's also worth loving and not fearing, by the way. But yeah, I understand that. And in addition to that, like, she's here, she created this thing that I'm working on. Like, all these things that I'm struggling with around, why is this person in this world?
7: Yeah.
6: This all comes from the brain of this very prescient Canadian author.
7: Exactly. And also, like, the amount of knowledge that she has and is so eager to share with the world, also so casually and very openly. And that was something that I think from my first meeting of her, I was just in awe of. And Warren Littlefield has said this multiple times. He's like, I don't think I've ever had a conversation with Margaret and not learned something.
6: Yeah.
7: And that was also something that I was very like excited to talk to her about, because she knows literally so much about everything. Yeah, I think she was even talking to Lucy about like, I can't remember exactly, but there was, because Lucy's from Scotland, and so she kind of opened up a conversation about Scotland with Lucy, and she lit up.
6: She's incredibly knowledgeable. Mm. She has taught all of us so much. She taught me how to check whether bread was done and how to look at a painting. So thank you, Margaret Atwood.
4: That's a little bit of Tom Power's conversation with the actor Chase Infinity. 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

0: That is Beverly Glenn Copeland with the title track from his latest record, Laughter in Summer. That album is now shortlisted for the 2026 Polaris Music Prize. Also, Glenn and his wife Elizabeth were in the studio recently to talk about this record and their partnership and a whole bunch of other stuff. So be sure to check out that conversation on our podcast. Just search Q with Tom Power on your favorite podcast feed. That is it for Q today. I'm Jill Deacon, sitting in for Tom Power. Thanks so much for listening. We'll talk again soon.
1: WNYC supporters include Neon, presenting Her Private Hell. From Nicholas Winding Refn, the director of Drive and The Neon Demon, Her Private Hell stars Sophie Thatcher and Charles Melton in a neo-noir nightmare. In theaters July 24th.
2: It's WNYC, and thanks for joining us. Coming up next, new sounds. Join us tomorrow for the next Brian Lehrer Show. We'll hear from Queens and Long Island Congressman Tom Suozzi. He'll be talking about his push to define himself as a Democratic capitalist, and that's in sharp contrast to the Democratic socialists who are winning more elections, plus why some SNAP recipients are dealing with the ongoing theft of their benefits. That's tomorrow on the Brian Lehrer Show. It's weekday mornings at 10 on WNYC. Heat advisory, that's going into effect tomorrow. Sunny skies with highs in the mid-90s. Sunny again on Wednesday. Slight chance of afternoon showers. Highs in the upper 90s.
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This music comes from a 1982 film score, a documentary film score, called The Land of Look Behind. It's music by Kay, for Kerry, Kay Limer. And he wrote it for a movie that is largely shot in the Central Highlands, the West Central Highlands of Jamaica. And for the soundtrack, Kay Limer used his own electronics, synthesizers, what have you, but he also used actual footage from the film of the Niabingi drumming of Jamaica, which is an Afro-Jamaican tradition that has influenced a lot of music over the last 60 or 70 years. But that combination of modern Western electronics with a very deeply rooted drum ensemble is something that you find in a lot of music around the world. And in the next hour on New Sounds, we'll hear music that incorporates drumming from West Africa, from the Indian state of Rajasthan, from the Afro-Cuban tradition, Native American powwow drumming, and to begin, some music that incorporates the Afro-Uruguayan tradition known as candombe. I'm John Schaefer, glad you're with us for this edition of New Sounds. We'll begin with an album put together by Henry Solomon, David Binney, and Matteo Ottonello from Uruguay, who connected the two Americans with this candombe, this Afro-Uruguayan drum ensemble. The album is called Buscando el Sol, and it features the sounds of saxes. Both Binney and Solomon are sax players, but they also handle electronics and guitar. The piece we'll hear is called Rambla y Carnelli, Rambla and Carnelli. I think those are place names, from Henry Solomon, David Binney, and this candombe group from Uruguay. And then we'll hear some music from Kay Limer and his soundtrack to the film The Land of Look Behind, a piece called Confusion in Belief, which features not only the Niabingi drumming of Jamaica, but also some highly processed vocal excerpts from the movie as well. So we're looking south for the moment, and we'll begin with this album called Buscando el Sol, Seeking the Sun, by David Binney, Henry Solomon, and this candombe drum ensemble from Uruguay.

That's called Confusion in Belief, and it's music by Kay Limer. The K stands for Kerry, and this is from his 1982 soundtrack to the documentary film called The Land of Look Behind. Limer was at the time based in the Pacific Northwest, but the drums and the voices that you heard in that piece were recorded as part of the film in Jamaica. So featuring the sounds of Niabingi drumming, an important part of Rastafari celebrations in Jamaica, and some voices highly processed or even played backwards by Kay Limer in that piece. We'll hear more from that soundtrack in a few minutes. Prior to that, we heard from Henry Solomon, David Binney, and Matteo Otonello, and a group of candombe drummers. That's the Afro-Uruguayan tradition. And the album is called Buscando el Sol, Seeking the Sun. We heard a piece called Rambla y Carnelli. And we're listening on this edition of New Sounds to music that combines Western contemporary electronic sounds and technology with traditional drumming from different parts of the world. Peter Gabriel has often worked with a West African drum troupe based in England called Ekome. They're actually a dance and drumming troupe. And one of the pieces they worked on together was a song called Rhythm of the Heat, which Peter Gabriel then reworked as an instrumental track for the film Birdie. So this is also from a soundtrack. This Heat is the name of this revised version of Rhythm of the Heat, but it still features this combination of kind of dramatic tolling synthesizers with the polyrhythmic drumming of the Ekome dance troupe. And then we'll follow that with Kay Limer once again from his soundtrack to The Land of Look Behind, which is largely filmed in a region in central Jamaica known as Cockpit Country. And the piece we'll hear is called The Cockpit. And once again, you'll have that combination of synthesizer with the traditional Niabingi drumming of Jamaica. So let's hear first this Peter Gabriel rework of an earlier song with the Ekome drummers. This is called This Heat.

0: Music from Kay Limer. The Cockpit, named after the region of Jamaica where the drums there were recorded. The Land of Look Behind is the name of the movie, the name of the soundtrack by Kay Limer, who does all the electronics, the synthesizers, and incorporates actual tapes that were recorded by the film crew in cockpit country in central Jamaica. By the way, for many years, the film was almost impossible to find. It is now, like almost everything else, readily available online, and I do recommend it. It's kind of wonderful. I mean, the crew went there ostensibly to record the funeral of Bob Marley, and at the beginning and end of the film, they do just that. But the whole middle of the movie is them kind of falling in love with the people and the land of cockpit country, and the look behind is one part of cockpit country in Jamaica. So if you have 90 minutes, I do recommend it. The Land of Look Behind is the name of it. Before that, we heard Peter Gabriel and another soundtrack to the film Birdie. We heard a song called This Heat, featuring the drummers of the Ekome Dance Troupe, a West African dance and drumming ensemble based in England. And they've worked with Peter Gabriel on a number of occasions. Birdie is the name of the film, and much of the soundtrack consists of Peter Gabriel doing instrumental versions of pre-existing songs. And This Heat is an instrumental version of an earlier tune called The Rhythm of the Heat. On this edition of New Sounds, we'll hear Johnny Greenwood of Radiohead with a group of Rajasthani drummers from India, the group Ife, blending the sounds of modern electronic and hip-hop production with Afro-Cuban Santeria drumming, and the group Bijiki will give us a blend of modern electronics and studio techniques with traditional powwow drumming. So stay with us for all of that. I'm John Schaefer, and you're listening to New Sounds.
1: 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I'm Ion Levinson. Coming up at midnight, we get the news from the BBC World Service. We do have an air quality alert and a heat advisory, both going into effect for tomorrow. That heat wave is really underway. Sunny skies, there is highs in the mid-90s, windy conditions expected by the afternoon. 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
0: Tomorrow night on New Sounds, we'll hear this music by Patrick Bebe. It is actually him building on an earlier piece by his father, Francis Bebe. We'll hear both pieces tomorrow night, the son paying tribute to the father. And that kind of generational tribute is something you find a lot in African music, especially in West African music. We'll hear a number of examples tomorrow night. Tumani Djabate and Balake Sissoko, two great kora players, doing an album together that was inspired by an album that their two fathers did some 40 or 50 years earlier. And guitarist Bill Frisell has a piece called Boubacar, which is a tribute to the great West African guitarist Boubacar Traoré, whom we will also hear. All of that tomorrow night at 11. All of these New Sounds programs are available for on-demand listening. They're in our archives at newsounds.org. Those archives are pretty jam-packed with shows these days, and so each one has a number to make it easy to find. This is New Sounds number 5161, So if you'd like to hear these pieces again, just type into your web browser New Sounds 5161. You'll get this show and its accompanying playlist. All of the music we're hearing blends the sound of modern electronics with traditional drum ensembles from various parts of the world. Junun is a project of the Israeli singer and songwriter Shai Ben-Zur, Johnny Greenwood, the guitarist and multi-instrumentalist from Radiohead, and Rajasthan Express, which is a drum and brass ensemble from the Indian state of Rajasthan, which has a very distinctive, buoyant, high-energy sound to it. And so they all got together and did this Junun project, from which we'll hear a song called Modeh. We'll follow that with the band Ife, a group that for many years was based in Puerto Rico, led by Otora Mun. He's now based here in the States, but Otora is an initiate into Santeria, the Afro-Cuban sacred and musical tradition. And the Ife piece that we'll hear is called Music for Egun, Movement 2. Egun is one of the deity, one of the Orishas of Santeria. And so Ife combines the sounds of singing and chanting, often processed with the same kind of studio gizmos you'll hear in hip-hop and modern pop, with the traditional Santeria drumming happening behind the voices. And that is the case with this Music for Egun. So the band Ife, following this music from the Israeli-English-Indian collaboration known as Junun.

0: one is, as I mentioned earlier, an initiate into Santeria, and so his pieces are very often in praise of the various Orishas, the various deities of Santeria. This is Music for Egun, Movement 2, from the band Ife. And you could hear lots of auto-tune and all kinds of studio trickery, and also the combination of traditional acoustic drumming with electronic programmed percussion. And it's interesting. Ife have played this music live in our studio on one of our soundcheck sessions. You can find that wherever you get your podcasts. It's worth checking out. The videos are also on the New Sounds YouTube channel, and it's fascinating to watch the way they play those drums, and they often trigger some of the electronic processing through those traditional drum heads. Anyway, Ife is the band, Music for Egun, Movement 2. Prior to that, another project that often uses sacred chant and traditional drumming with some very modern Western electronic sounds. Johnny Greenwood of Radiohead, Shai Bensur, the Israeli singer-songwriter, and the brass and drum ensemble known as Rajasthan Express from their collaborative project called Junun. We heard a song called Modeh. In a moment, we continue this edition of New Sounds, this combination of Western electronics and traditional drum ensembles with a bit of contemporary powwow music from the group known as Bijiki. And then we'll wrap up the show the same way we began, with the candombe drumming, the Afro-Uruguayan tradition, with the American sax players Henry Solomon and David Binney. So stay with us as we continue with New Sounds.
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0: 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Dip into it anytime, and if that time happens to be 9 a.m., 6 p.m., or 12 midnight New York time, you'll find yourself listening to another edition of the broadcast version of New Sounds. All right, let's move on to Bijiki, which is a project helmed by David Bijikins Jennings. He is an Ojibwe musician, and the Bijiki project is an interesting one because it features the contemporary powwow singer Joe Rainey, who's also done one of our soundcheck sessions, and S. Carey from the band Bon Iver. So you've got the kind of technical expertise and production chops that S. Carey brings to the table, and then Joe Rainey doing the traditional powwow chanting, and there is, once again, as with Ife before the break, this combination of traditional hand drumming with electronic samples and beats. We'll hear a piece called Res News from this Wisconsin-based group called Bijiki, and then we'll wrap up the show with the same record that we began, the album called Buscando el Sol by Henry Solomon and David Binney, a pair of American sax players who also handle electronics and other instruments, and the Uruguayan musician Mateo Ortonello, and a group of candombe drummers, the Afro-Uruguayan tradition that has recently had its moment in the sun, the very popular Uruguayan-born, Spanish-based musician Jorge Drexler has been doing some candombe-oriented stuff as well. Anyway, we'll hear a concluding piece from this album called Constelaciones del Sur, Constellations of the South. And that piece, at least the first half of it, will give us a little bit of a break from all the drumming before those candombe grooves come back in towards the end. First, here's Bijiki, drawing on the powwow tradition with their piece called Res News.

0: Music from Henry Solomon and David Binney, a pair of American musicians, with Uruguay's Mateo Otonello and a candombe drum ensemble. Again, candombe, the Afro-Uruguayan tradition. And that piece is called Constelaciones del Sur, the Constellations of the South, from their collaborative record, Buscando el Sol, Seeking the Sun. Prior to that, from Wisconsin, we heard the group Bijiki, combining traditional powwow chant and drumming with contemporary production and electronic beats. We heard a piece called Res News. And that's going to wrap things up for this edition of New Sounds. I'm John Schaefer. Thanks for being with us. Want more New Sounds? Watch videos, download free in-studio performances from the Soundcheck podcast series, keep up with our weekly music roundups, and more at newsounds.org.
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2: We're glad you're here on this summer evening here at WNYC. Stick around. The BBC World Service is coming up next. Soccer is the world's game, and that fact has been on full display in this most global of cities, New York City. Tomorrow on Morning Edition, we take a tour around different immigrant neighborhoods to hear how they're taking in this year's World Cup. Morning Edition, it airs weekdays from 5 until 9 a.m., and it's right here on WNYC. We do have that heat wave starting tomorrow with an air quality and a heat advisory going into effect. Sunny skies with highs in the mid-90s.
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4: Hello, and welcome to Newsday on the BBC World Service with Anne Soy in Nairobi and Rob Young in London. Thanks very much for joining us.
5: The UAE accused Iran of a brazen attack on two tankers in the Strait of Hormuz, killing one, as Donald Trump said that the US would impose a 20% charge as part of a new blockade on the waterway. We'll speak to one of the co-founders of Iran's Revolutionary Guard.
6: Practically, that MOU and ceasefire is over. If there will be any intention to go for peace again, but now what we see is just escalating the crisis.
4: Deadly wildfires in Spain have left whole communities reeling. We'll hear the story of a British man whose wife and 12 friends and neighbours are feared to have been killed.
5: And we'll go to the US, where beef prices are up due in part to a shrinking cattle population. But first, the news.
7: BBC News with Roisin Hasty. Iran's Revolutionary Guards say they've been hitting oil tankers in the Strait of Hormuz and American targets in Bahrain as hostilities escalate. The guards said the vessels had been disabled after they ignored warnings and switched off navigation systems. Earlier, the United Arab Emirates said an Indian crew member had been killed in the strikes. For their part, US forces said, again, they've struck military targets across Iran. Here's our North America correspondent, David Willis.
8: U.S. Central Command said the move aimed to degrade the Iranian Revolutionary Guard's ability to attack commercial shipping in the Strait of Hormuz. Iranian coastal defense systems and missile and drone sites were targeted during a wave of attacks lasting around 5 hours. A reimposed U.S. Navy blockade of Iranian ports is due to come into effect later today. But whether President Trump will follow through on a threat to impose a 20% charge on cargo passing through the Gulf remains to be seen.
7: The U.S. Department of Homeland Security says an ICE immigration agent shot and killed a man in the state of Maine over fears for public safety. A statement released several hours after the shooting accused the man of attempting to flee the scene. No more details were given, including any explanation of why he was considered a threat. The Democratic Congresswoman from Maine, Shelley Pingree, called for transparency.
9: I don't know if they were investigating an actual criminal or if this was somebody they just stopped by the side of the road because they profiled them or thought this was somebody, you know, going to a workplace which might be significant. So we don't know all that information. I'm glad there is a walled-off crime scene and that they appear to be doing an investigation. But it's just critically important that we get all the information.
7: The younger sister of the US Senator Lindsey Graham's been appointed as his temporary replacement after his sudden death at the age of 71. Darlene Graham Nordone was introduced at a news conference by South Carolina's Governor Henry McMaster.
10: Today, under the law, it's my duty to name someone to serve in the place of this irresistible man, this irreplaceable man, this extraordinary man. For the remainder of his term, Lindsey took care of his little sister in years long departed. It's my honor to ask his little sister to finish his work for him now.
7: The number of people killed in a fire at a bar in the Thai capital Bangkok has risen to 30. 24 people remain critically injured. The blaze tore through the establishment in the early hours of Monday morning. The victims suffered from severe burns and smoke inhalation. An investigation is continuing. World News from the BBC. A new study has found that YouTube is still recommending eating disorder videos to teenage users a year after new rules were introduced in Britain to curb harmful online content. More details from our health reporter Jim Reid.
11: The researchers created a simulated YouTube account for a 13-year-old girl viewing unsafe diet and body image content for the first time. They found that 1 in 10 videos recommended by the site's Up Next algorithm glamorized severe thinness, promoted extreme calorie reduction, or contained other harmful material, although the situation had improved significantly since they carried out a similar exercise 2 years ago. Google, which owns YouTube, said it had a steadfast commitment to preventing the spread of harmful material on its site and had removed the videos highlighted in the report.
7: President Trump has cut the size of 2 national monuments in the U.S. state of Utah by around 90% to allow for resource extraction. Bears Ears and Grand Staircase Escalante are home to several archaeological sites considered sacred to Native Americans. Mr. Trump said he was giving land back to the people, while Utah's Republican governor said the monuments didn't need to be the size they were. The first scientific study into understanding possible links between hormonal changes and ADHD symptoms in women is being carried out in London. Researchers say they're looking at how neurodiversity affects women in particular is long overdue. The study investigates whether ADHD worsens at certain points of women's menstrual cycles. And tens of thousands of Norwegian football fans have flooded onto the streets of the capital Oslo to welcome home their World Cup team. The side achieved its best ever result in the tournament, reaching the last 8, but were knocked out on Saturday, losing 2-1 to England in extra time. BBC News.
4: Thank you very much indeed for that bulletin. Hello, you're with Newsday from the BBC World Service with Anne Soy in Nairobi and Rob Young in London. Thanks very much for being with us today. Hope you're doing all right.
5: Coming up over the next half hour, you'll hear stories from the US, Iran and Spain.
4: In business, Archana Shukla on the carmaker Volkswagen looking at cutting up to 100,000 jobs. If it goes ahead, it would be the biggest restructuring in the history of car making.
5: And in sports, Sarah Menai is looking ahead to the first semi-final of the World Cup. France takes on Spain in Dallas. And as ever, we'd love to hear your comments. Our text number is +44 77 86 20 50 85.
4: Now, the US military says it has bombed Iran for a third successive night. Iranian state media have acknowledged explosions in several locations, including islands in the Gulf. Here's the U.S. President Donald Trump.
12: But Mr. President, you noted the United States is bombing Iran again. I mean, you've been bombing Iran for months now. Is this just the new normal for the American people?
13: No. Well, you know, we're in Vietnam for 19 years. We're here for 4 months. So I think we've done a lot. We've knocked out their Navy in a period of 1 month. We knocked out their Air Force. Their Air Force is non-existent. We knocked out most of their missiles. Most of their drones. We knocked out their drone manufacturing capability, about 92%. Their missile capability for manufacturing, we knocked out 89%. And they have a little capability, but they don't have any capability for us. This is almost a military skirmish. Now, with all of that being said, you have to get people that want to make something. We had a deal with them 2 days ago, And then they said, oh, we can't make that deal. We have to negotiate it further. And this is what they've done for 47 years. The difference is nobody negotiated like I do.
4: Well, United Arab Emirates says Iranian cruise missiles have hit Emirati tankers in the Strait of Hormuz, killing one Indian crew member and wounding eight others. Earlier, Mr. Trump had said that Washington would reinstate its naval blockade of Iranian ports from Tuesday evening and would tax all cargo shipped through the Strait of Hormuz at a rate of 20%. The Islamic Revolutionary Guard Corps, the IRGC, in a statement to Iranian media, said that America was inciting vessels to use what it called an illegal route and that cooperation with the United States would result in damage, delays in reopening the strait and a global energy crisis. Well, I've been speaking to one of the co-founders of the Islamic Revolutionary Guard Corps, Mohsen Sazegara, who's now a pro-democracy activist in exile in America. I began by asking him why the US had chosen to bomb the locations and targets that it had in Iran.
6: All the targets that the US tried to destroy during the last three, four nights are the provinces of Iran that have shores with Persian Gulf and Oman Sea, and more than 350 targets have been bombed by the U.S. And I'm astonished because besides to the cities that they may have some military facilities or the islands that they may have facilities. CENTCOM says that they want to destroy the military capability of Iran to prevent Iran for attacking to the tankers and the commercial ships. But some of the targets are not just the military targets. Some people analyze the targets of the U.S. And say that they are trying to pave the way for ground forces as they are, you know, destroying some facilities behind the first shore cities of Iran. I'm not a military man, but just I can say that I'm astonished about that.
4: Well, Donald Trump has said publicly that he doesn't want to send American forces onto Iranian soil, but it's possible, you're saying, that they may be preparing the ground for that? It is an option that remains on the table?
6: Maybe. I believe so. I believe that this is the last thing that made Trump try to do, you know, boots on the ground in a big country like Iran. But what they have done during these attacks is something that is at least you should think about that. It might be pre-action for occupying at least some parts of south of Iran, maybe.
4: There was late on Monday an Iranian attack on two tankers in Omani territorial waters, according to the United Arab Emirates Defense Ministry. What is Iran attempting to achieve with these attacks? Because there was one Indian crew member killed and eight others injured.
6: First of all, I have to say that I don't agree with this policy of Iran that they try to control Hormuz Strait and get some tolls from the ships that made through from this strait. But, you know, the ambiguity on Article 5 of MOU between Iran and the U.S. opens the door for Iran to claim that according to that item, Iran should manage whatever is passing through Hormuz Strait. And because that U.S. has announced to other countries and ships that, okay, I protect you and you can pass through Hormuz Strait from the territory of Oman, this is the reason that I think that Iran attacks to them to say that, okay, I am ordering and I am controlling the Strait of Hormuz. In my belief, this is something useless because nobody will let Iran to control the Strait of Hormuz What I, as an Iranian, I'm really worried about that, that this war, if extended to energy infrastructure of Iran, if the U.S. or Israel, they decide to destroy the power stations, refineries, and energy infrastructure, then I think that seriously the lives of 92 million Iranians will be in danger.
4: Donald Trump has declared the ceasefire over last week. We haven't yet seen a return to full-blown war. Do you think, though, we are likely to get there?
6: I think that practically that MOU and ceasefire is over because Iran violated Item 5, and the U.S. Today announced that violates Item 4, that was blockade. So actually the main commitment of both sides is now over. So we should see if there will be any intention to go for peace again. But now what we see is just escalating the crisis.
4: Mohsen Sazegara there, one of the co-founders of the Islamic Revolutionary Guard Corps in Iran, now a pro-democracy activist in exile in the United States.
5: Let's head to Spain now, where a British man whose wife and 12 friends and neighbours are feared to have been killed in wildfires there has told the BBC that he became separated from them as the flames raced towards his home. Malcolm Timbrell, who's 70, and his wife Annette Kilgore lived in the village of Bedar. Mr. Timbrell has been talking to our Europe correspondent, Nick Beek, who began by asking him to describe where they were.
14: This is because of the devastation that the wildfires have caused. We are now about three and a half kilometres down a single track, no, through road, on a slightly scorched chair outside my completely burnt out property. It's just unreal. It's an absolutely wonderful part of Spain, but we've always known there is this possibility, but this time we all got caught out, and I think even the system for letting us know got caught out, and we, being nine friends and neighbours, could not get out, and we were all trapped. We went as far as we could in our cars and just hoped we would be safe. That wasn't the case, and eight people and one cat lost their lives. I don't know how, but I survived. And basically, that's my story.
15: Do you have any recollections, or is it a complete...
14: It's like a sci-fi film constantly going round in my head, but it's not real. It's something I went to see the pictures to see. It is not real, and it has not sank in yet, and it won't be until the police are in a position to confirm names of my friends and wife, even though we weren't married, death. The vivid memories of what happened that late afternoon are just so clear, and I don't know how I survived. Basically, of six cars, four of them instantly combusted, and as each one started to go, I moved back one car, and for some reason of fate, the last two cars, although very, very badly singed and paint bubbled and burnt, survived. And I survived inside the last one with the cat. And the police got me out.
15: Where was your wife at this point? Was she in the same car as you?
14: No. My wife and our other seven friends and neighbours, against me screaming at them not to, decided the only safe way was to walk out in front of the firewall. I've subsequently heard that that firewall was moving at 20 kilometres an hour plus. They had no chance. And it wasn't until a good 24 hours later that they were able to get anywhere near that part of the campo, and then finally did discover a number of bodies, which they haven't confirmed yet who they are, but we all know.
15: You know all of them?
14: I know all of them.
5: That was Malcolm Timbrell in conversation with our Europe correspondent Nick Beek, and you can read more about Malcolm's story on the BBC News website.
4: You're listening to Newsday from the BBC World Service with Anne Sawyer in Nairobi and Rob Young in London. Some other headlines for you this hour. The number of people killed in a fire at a bar in the Thai capital Bangkok has risen to 30. 24 people remain critically injured. And the sister of the late American Senator Lindsey Graham has been picked to serve out the remainder of his term.
5: 19 minutes past the hour. Time now for some sports news with Sarah Minai.
16: Good morning, Anne. Good morning, Rob. The first World Cup semi-final between France and Spain takes place tonight in Dallas from 7 o'clock GMT. There's commentary here on the BBC World Service. France could become the first European nation to reach three successive World Cup finals since West Germany. Meanwhile, one of the Argentina players who will face England on Wednesday in the other semi-final was mentioned in Xabi Alonso's press conference yesterday as the new Chelsea manager. The new boss said he wanted midfielder Enzo Fernandez to stay, as well as teammate Alejandro Garnacho, amid outside interest for both players. And we said it, Argentina plays England tomorrow night in the other semi-final, and Thomas Tuchel will make a late decision on whether Declan Rice is fit to start. The Arsenal midfielder suffered with a sickness bug in the lead-up to Saturday's quarter-final victory over Norway, and he was substituted at half-time. Meanwhile, Manchester United have completed the $64 million signing of Brazil international Andre Santos from Chelsea, and they are in advanced talks to sign Aston Villa's Yuri Tillmans as well, as they try to revamp their midfield ahead of the new English Premier League season.
4: Sarah, for now, thank you. We'll be talking more about that first of the World Cup semi-finals in about 25 minutes' time. Now, though, we're going to cross to Mumbai, speak to our business presenter today, Archana Shukla, about a potentially massive story in the world of car making, because the German car maker Volkswagen, which owns, I think, 10 car brands in total, including the likes of Porsche and Audi, says it could cut 100,000 jobs. That's an astonishing number of jobs a company to cut at one period of time. It would be the biggest reorganisation in the history of car making. Just tell us what's gone wrong.
17: Rob, you know, we know that automakers have been facing issues as far as competition is concerned, as far as tariffs are concerned. But for Volkswagen, this has been going on for too long. They have not been able to make money, really. They've lost profits over the past couple of quarters. You know, their sales are falling, especially in key markets like China, US, and even in their home market, Europe, where they face stiff competition from Chinese automakers. And also these tariffs, you know, burdens of billions of tariffs have added. And, you know, in an internal memo, the CEO, Mr. Bloom, said that the company actually needs to cut costs also to become more efficient and compete with even other car makers in the region, because they are at least 20% more expensive to make at a Volkswagen factory than any other, you know, competitor. And that's why they are talking about cutting jobs, closing at least four factories. Interestingly, two of them are electric vehicle factories. It's a, you know, it's where the world is moving to, but Volkswagen is cutting that capacity down. And, you know, 100,000 jobs is double of what they had earlier suggested and agreed upon. And now they're saying they will have to cut more jobs. There is obviously a lot of resistance from labor unions. Remember, 2 years ago, Volkswagen wanted to close some plants and there was resistance, and they had to backtrack that decision. Now they're seeing another level, you know, they've gone far ahead in terms of the number of jobs they say they will cut, and there is stiff you know, resistance again from labor unions. So it goes to be seen how they will convince and how they go ahead on this part.
4: Yeah, Archana, thank you very much indeed. Archana Shukla there in Mumbai on this potentially big moment for the car industry, not just Volkswagen suffering, of course, many other what some people refer to as legacy car makers being hit by the rise of electric vehicles and Chinese electrical vehicles in particular.
5: Now, let's talk about beef prices in the US. They are hitting record highs, but the reason goes beyond strong demand. There simply aren't as many cattle as there used to be. America's cattle herd has fallen to its smallest size since the early 1950s, with around 85 to 86 million head of cattle now in the country. Years of drought has damaged grazing land, while the expansion of cities has taken millions of acres of pasture out of production. At the same time, higher costs of feed, fuel and labor have forced some ranchers to reduce the size of their herds. That means fewer animals are making their way to the supply chain, putting pressure on meat supplies and pushing prices higher for consumers, as Sam Fenwick has been finding out.
18: Pick up three things from a US meat counter this week: a pack of mince, a steak and a burger. All three cost much more than they did a year ago. And behind every one of them is the same chain. And it starts with a cow. Now, there are fewer cows in America right now than at almost any point in living memory. Eric Groper is a fourth-generation cattle rancher in southwest South Dakota.
19: As a cattle rancher, you are a price taker. You get what's given, right? I don't get to set my price.
18: Just give us an idea of what the price is that you're getting.
19: It's a rough figure, but about $2,500 a head for a 600-pound steer at the sale barn. The year before that, they were $18,000 to $2,000.
18: So is Eric better off?
19: Yes and no. I mean, I sit down to do my taxes and it feels like I made a lot more money, right? I'm playing with a lot more money. But in the end, I really didn't make any more because your inputs are still so drastically high that if we didn't have these record prices, we'd all be broke. So pickup trucks, I have to have them. They're essential to my operation. They cost $80,000 to $100,000 for a new one now, where they used to be $30,000 to $40,000. A roll of barbed wire, it's went from $60 for a quarter mile roll to $130.
18: Now, Eric Groper's calves don't go straight to slaughter. When they're about 6 months old, they go to a feed lot to be fattened on grain. Some of the biggest hold well over 100,000 animals at a time. The prices the feedlots pay tells you everything about how tight this market is right now.
20: They are up considerably.
18: Brenda Battelle is a professor of agricultural economics at the University of Wisconsin River Falls.
20: If you're looking at feeder steers in the southern plains and you're looking at about 700 to 800 pound animals, they're up about 28% relative to what they were last year. These are record prices.
18: What happens then when the same animal comes out the other side ready for the packer? Are they being charged more too?
20: On July 2nd of 2026, we sold cattle for $255.25 per hundredweight. In 21, they were $126. So since 21, we've had a 103% increase in prices.
18: Now, the third link in the chain is the meat packer, the plant where the animal is slaughtered and prepared, ready to go to supermarkets and wholesalers. Just four companies handle most of America's beef: Tyson, JBS, Cargill and National Beef. Between them, they control around 85% of the market. We asked all four meat packing companies to talk to us. None responded. The industry's trade body did, at least in part. The Meat Institute wouldn't comment directly, but sent us a statement that it issued, and it said that beef packers, large and small, have been losing money nearly every month in the last 18 months. On the ground, one of the small operators still standing has numbers to prove that. Jamie Crumley owns Harpley's Meat Packing in central North Carolina, one of the thousands of smaller operators competing for what's left outside the big four. She buys live cattle and slaughters them.
21: $100 to $120 live weight 3 years ago, and now you're talking about $165 to $180. So much of that goes into location, where you're at, the type of animals you're buying. But I mean, you're definitely seeing a large increase, you know, somewhere between 30 and 60% of an increase.
18: Can you cope with that kind of increase?
21: You know, I think that the packing portion of the supply chain could cope with it if the actual amount that you're getting for the animal, the meat, the revenue you're bringing in from the actual sale of all the products was in alignment with that increase. Right now, that is not happening.
18: Everyone has said the same thing, that they're not getting richer despite prices reaching record highs. The thing that's pushing up the price of the meat on your plate isn't a company deciding to take more. It's a shortage working its way down the chain until it reaches you. And perhaps the biggest surprise of all, despite these high prices for beef, is that demand from the consumer has remained fairly stable.
5: Demand has remained stable. 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And Rob, you're a big lover of steak. How is the price there?
4: Oh, I do like a steak, but the price has definitely gone up. I reckon it's gone up by probably a third or so over the last year. I remember reading a news article a while ago that said that pork is the new beef because pork is cheaper, and many people were switching meats because of the price.
5: This is Newsday.
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5: Hello, welcome to Newsday on the BBC World Service with Anne Soy in Nairobi and Rob Young in London.
4: The leader of one side in Sudan's civil war has been sentenced to death in absentia.
5: Some Nigerians have been rejoicing as their abducted relatives are released by bandits.
4: And we'll be looking ahead to the next World Cup nail-biter, the first semi-final, France versus Spain. First, a summary of the latest news.
7: BBC News with Roisin Hasty. Iran's Revolutionary Guards say they've been hitting oil tankers in the Strait of Hormuz and other targets in key US ally Bahrain. Earlier, President Trump said Washington was again hitting Iran very hard as hostilities between the two sides escalate. The US Department of Homeland Security says a man killed by ICE agents in Maine was shot out of fear for public safety. In a statement issued hours after the killing, they didn't explain why the man, a Colombian, was seen as a threat. The younger sister of the veteran US Senator Lindsey Graham has been appointed as his temporary replacement in South Carolina after his sudden death. Darlene Graham Nordone will complete his term, which expires in January. Venezuela's interim president, Delcy Rodriguez, is combining the ministries of foreign affairs and foreign trade as the country rebuilds itself 3 weeks after devastating earthquakes. The minister with the combined portfolio, Felix Palencia, has been serving as an ambassador in Washington. The number of people killed in a fire at a bar in the Thai capital Bangkok has risen to 30. The blaze tore through the establishment in the early hours of Monday morning. A study has found that YouTube is still recommending eating disorder videos to teenage users in Britain, despite laws curbing harmful online content. Researchers found videos recommended by the site glamorize severe thinness. President Trump has cut the size of two national monuments in the state of Utah by around 90% to allow for resource extraction. Bears Ears and Grand Staircase Escalante are home to several archaeological sites considered sacred to Native Americans. And the De Beers Diamond Company is suspending production at its biggest South African mine, Venetia, for 2 years. Prices have fallen because of sliding demand. BBC News.
4: Thank you very much, Roisin, for that summary of the news. Hello, you're with Newsday from the BBC World Service with Anne Soy in Nairobi and Rob Young in London. Thanks for joining us today.
5: Coming up over the next half hour, you'll hear stories from Sudan, South Africa and Nigeria.
4: Zara Manai will be here with the sport. She's looking ahead to the first semi-final of the World Cup as France take on Spain in Dallas.
5: What's your prediction for that match? We welcome your messages. Our text number is +44 77 86 20 50 85. We start this half hour with news from Sudan that a Sudanese court has sentenced the leader of the paramilitary rapid support forces, or RSF, Mohamed Hamdan Dagalo, to death for war crimes, crimes against humanity and genocide over atrocities committed in West Darfur region. The court in Port Sudan, a city under the army's rule, convicted Dagalo, also known as Hemeti, in absentia, along with 15 other senior RSF members who were given the same sentence. The Sudan Founding Alliance, which includes the RSF, told the BBC that it was a sham trial and does not even deserve a comment. The trial centered on alleged atrocities committed in the regional capital, El Janina. This was the moment the sentence came for the RSF chief.
2: The first convict, the war criminal Mohamed Hamdan Dagalo Hemeti, has been sentenced in absentia by the court to death by hanging.
5: Well, earlier I spoke to Sudanese human rights lawyer Suad Abdel Aziz.
3: Hemeti Mohamed Hamdan Dagalo, who is also known by his nickname Hemeti, is the leader and owner of the Rapid Support Forces militia. Him and his family own this transnational private corporation, which is this militia that works not only within the borders of Sudan, but has worked to destabilize and commit atrocities across North Africa and the Middle East. On this trial that happened in absentia, I want to starkly remind the audience of what the Rapid Support Forces militia is accused of. And I want to focus on what the crimes that he has been prosecuted for are around the massacres and the atrocities that the Rapid Support Forces militia have committed in Al-Fashir, the capital of North Darfur, in Al-Janina, in Al-Jazeera, and in Khartoum. They went in and massacred entire cities. They wiped out entire family lineages. Many in my own family were murdered. The entirety of my family were displaced in the siege of Hasahisa.

0: she had utilized in order to violently repress Sudanese people, particularly within the western regions of Sudan, and utilized the Janjaweed as his own, private police force, his own private militia force. One of the war criminals that made his way up within this Janjaweed militia alliance was Mohamed Hamdan Dagalo, Hamid T. And he then went on in 2013 to create his own private militia force. He incorporated this force as a transnational corporation and was then deployed and hired by the United Arab Emirates to go in and massacre Yemeni people, by the former Libyan military commander Haftar to act as a mercenary force to massacre Libyan people. So this force has evolved into this private militia force that is controlled by and the main profits go to this family, which is the Dagalo family.
1: Well, you raise many allegations there, Suad, about the rapid support forces, some of which they have been accused of in the past, including exporting fighters to other countries. And this is the first time, though, that Mohamed Hamdan Dagalo has been convicted, though in absentia. This is not likely to be carried out, is it?
0: This move is largely symbolic, and it is a move that is about asserting domestic jurisdiction and sovereignty at a time when the RSF militia is attempting to present itself as a legitimate governing authority and is also getting ready to massacre a city of 500,000 civilians, which is Al-Obeid.
1: You're talking about Al-Obeid.
0: That's right, Al-Obeid, the capital of North Kordofan. The UN recently passed a resolution that the RSF intends to commit this genocide, this massacre, once more in Al-Obeid, as it did in Al-Fashir. And the European Union recently passed a resolution days ago confirming the same and naming the UAE, the United Arab Emirates, as a sponsor of the RSF, despite the UAE's denied rejection of these claims. So
1: the UN has called what they're warning could happen in Al-Obeid a genocide, but they have warned that there could be a repeat of what happened in Al-Fashir. But considering that this death sentence that has been passed in absentia against Hemeti is passed by a de facto government that has also been accused of committing atrocities during this conflict, what do you make of that?
0: So one thing to understand is really first the significance again of what the RSF militia is doing today in Sudan. It is not only massacring civilians at industrial scale, but it is destabilizing the state itself. It is attempting to destabilize the state itself. So this is not a question of a good side or a bad side, but a question of sovereignty. The Sudanese army has not only the right to defend its territory, but an obligation to defend civilians, Sudanese civilians, from the RSF militia.
1: Sudanese human rights lawyer there, Suad Abdel Aziz.
2: We were talking about the situation in the Middle East earlier on. Just a couple of updates for you. In the past few minutes, Jordan says it has shot down 4 missiles from Iran after Iran's Revolutionary Guards say they'd targeted an American airbase in Jordan. And in Bahrain, the Interior Ministry says that sirens are sounding there. We reported they were sounding in the country yesterday as well. Iran claiming to have launched missiles towards Bahrain. We'll keep an eye on developments in the Middle East for you. Now we're going to head to South Africa, where a major corruption inquiry has hit a major obstacle, with the man who was supposed to turn state witness deciding not to in a dramatic U-turn. The business tycoon Vusimusi Kat Matlala, who had been accused of bribing top police officials to win a tender worth over $22 million, has pulled out of his plea deal. It appears to be a big blow to the country's prosecuting authority as part of its efforts to clamp down on corruption. We can speak now to Dr. Ralph Mateka, who's a South Africa political scientist expert at Geopolitical Intelligence Services. Welcome to the programme. Just

0: Remind us briefly of the background to this, because there is a nationwide inquiry into corruption or alleged corruption, isn't there?
1: Indeed. Good morning. This is one of the main, the biggest inquiry into the criminal justice system, into corruption, after KwaZulu-Natal Police Commissioner blew the whistle about a year ago about how the criminal cartel have captured the police and prosecutors and also some of the judges, the allegations went. Since then, there has been an inquiry into the whole thing. A commission of inquiry was set up. And we are where we are now because Vusimusi Khetmatlala emerged as one of the key players in these criminal cartels, the man who has infiltrated, as the allegation go, the tender processes, and now he is in jail. And remember, he's in jail now not because of this corruption that is the subject of the plea deal. He's in jail for something else. He was initially arrested for attempted murder on his ex-girlfriend. So you really cannot make up this stuff.
0: And there've also been allegations that came out during the inquiry of gifts, bribes, as it was alleged, of gifts of weight loss drugs, of Brazilian butt lifts, of all sorts of stuff. I mean, it must be an inquiry that has absolutely gripped the country.
1: I mean, each day in the morning, most South Africans are glued to their television watching this inquiry. Vusimusi Khetmatlala alleged to have provided weight loss medication, drugs to some of the senior police officials who are responsible for procurement. And also, as you correctly said, some people have now become very familiar in South Africa with the Brazilian butt lift, which actually the police officer, a senior police officer, admitted that she had undergone the procedure, but it was not paid for by Khetmatlala. So it's something that looks like a movie, but it's quite real, because Matlala is currently in jail now with multiple charges coming out. And since the whole thing started, it got to a point where one of the most senior police officers as well, the police commissioner, Fanny Masemola, he's actually been suspended. And now as we speak, the police minister also suspended. So you have acting personnel in key police portfolio. This is quite massive.
0: So Matlala was accused of bribing top police officials to win a $22 million tender for his health company, Medicare 24, back in the year 2024. He pleaded guilty last month. That plea deal has now since been torn up. So where does the inquiry stand? Because the evidence that he was supposedly going to give against top officials will no longer be given.
1: Indeed. I mean, it means that actually the prosecution have to work very hard to secure a conviction of those top police officials. Some of them might work, but so far the prosecution had relied on this plea deal. They went to the magistrate to confirm this plea deal, where they had agreed that Matlala will have to serve 8 years. The magistrate said that no, the man is alleged to have committed most serious crimes, so the magistrate wanted to suggest 12 years. That's when Matlala walked out of this deal to say that I'm going to take a chance with a trial here. 12 years maybe for him is closer to the minimum recommended sentence of about 15 years if he gets that. So he's gonna go ahead with the trial, and now the prosecuting authority have to convict him, and they also have to work hard to convict about seven senior police officials who are now standing trial in relation to this Medicare tender. So it's then to be seen whether the NPA will do better. They don't have an excellent record. They've bungled up some corruption cases. So this is going to be a big test for the prosecution authority.
0: Yeah, the NPA, the National Prosecuting Authority. Thank you very much indeed, Dr. Ralph Matejkova, who is a political scientist at Geopolitical Intelligence Services. And we should say that Vusimusi Khetmatlala has denied all the charges against him.
2: You're listening to Newsday from the BBC with me, Ansoy, in Nairobi, Rob Young in London, and also Sarah Menai is in London. They're looking forward to the semi-final of the World Cup.
3: Indeed, Anne, it's the 14th of July. It's Bastille Day in France. It's also World Cup semi-final day. Lamine Yamal against Kylian Mbappe. Tonight in Texas, France and Spain will face each other to secure a spot into Sunday's showpiece. Earlier, I spoke to French football journalist Loïc Tanzi, who is in Dallas, where Les Bleus arrived on Sunday. And I started by asking him, what was the mood like on the French side this morning?
4: We're seeing that it's going to be a tough game against one of the biggest teams of the tournament so far. Spain is the European champion 2 years ago, and they beat France in the last two games they played against us. So, yeah, tough game for France, but France is favorite for everybody.
3: You said it, Loïc. France and Spain have a long history. We all remember the Euros 2024 semi-final where Spain beat France 2-1 with a superb goal from Lamine Yamal. But this year, France plays completely differently. It is Didier Deschamps' last dance. It's his last tournament with France. And we can see there's a shift in his attitude. There's this kind of newfound freedom that shows on the pitch. He went from an extreme defensive pragmatism to a more flamboyant team at this World Cup, hasn't he?
4: Yeah, this is true. But that, in my opinion, just because he has some talented player, a talented striker. 2 years ago, Michael Olise was not playing for France. Ousmane Dembele was not the same player than he is now. Désiré Doué was not even playing with the youth team with France. So they have new talented player as a striker. And that's why he changed everything. He wanted to put all the talented striker on the pitch at the same time. And he find a way to do it. He tried during 2 years to find a way to choose the right balance between attacking and defending. I think he found the right way now to do it again in that tournament. And the way France played since the tournament showed that Deschamps so far, he did the right choice 2 years ago.
3: Loïc, what in your view will be the biggest tactical battle on the pitch tonight that decides this semi-final? Will it be the best attack versus the best defence? You talked about France's attack, Michael Olise, of course, Kylian Mbappé, Ousmane Dembélé. Or is it going to be played more on a midfield with those very talented Spanish players? Rodri, for example, is it going to be a battle of that between Adrien Rabiot or Aurélien Tchouaméni?
4: That may be, but for me, the key will not be a French player, but a Spanish player. It will be Lamine Yamal, because he did not do a great tournament so far. He scored, but the way he played, he was not the same that he played with Barcelona this year. He came injured in the USA at the beginning of the tournament. And if Yamal is at his best level, like he said today during the press conference, I think that's going to be tough for France, because France that will have to find a way to stop him. But if Yamal is playing the same way he played since the beginning of the tournament, I think France will be like much more easier for France, because if he's not in a good day, they will just have to give the ball to one of the fourth striker up front, and it's going to be much more easier. But if Yamal is doing his best, I think that's the key for me in that game.
3: And France also need a Kylian Mbappe to be in a good day. Let's talk about Lamine Yamal, who said that the pressure is on France. He said they are the one who should be afraid. Can his words boost France's ego? Does it have an impact, you think, on that group?
4: They don't need those words to be boosted, because they lost the last two games against Spain and the last one in the Nations League. It was 5-2 for Spain with 10 minutes to go. And in the final, it was 5-4. But yeah, because of that two games, I think they just want to have a revenge against Spain. And that's the only thing they want now. Yeah, the word of Yamal, I think I know the other player talk about a little bit about that, about they're not afraid of playing France and everything. But the player, they're like, okay, they can say whatever they want. They can just tell the press they're not afraid. There is one moment, one important moment, and that moment is being on the pitch. Everything will be played on the pitch, and we'll see tomorrow if those words will have a massive change on the game. I don't think so. I think France will be motivated, and I don't need anything to be motivated enough playing the semi-final in the World Cup.
3: Finally, Loïc, who would you rather play in the final, Argentina or England?
4: Argentina, of course. I know I would have said England because for you, but yeah, I think Argentina because we lost against Argentina 4 years ago in Qatar in final as well. And we have to take that revenge and we have to beat Argentina to be world champion. And if that done, we'll be okay with Argentina.
3: Will France take their revenge on Argentina? Well, first, they have to go past Spain. That was French football journalist Loïc Tanzi speaking to us live from Dallas earlier. France-Spain kicks off at 7 o'clock GMT. A little prediction, Rob, for tonight?
0: Well, Mohamed Barr, listening in the Gambia, says he sends his best wishes to France as they face Spain. It may be a match of skill, determination and pride, he says. Prediction? I'm not sure. I mean, obviously, you people may be able to tell from your accent you are French, and so...
3: A little bit.
0: Maybe you're not entirely impartial on this particular semi-final.
3: Impartial.
0: I mean, it's going to be hard for France to get past Spain.
3: It's going to be hard for Spain to get past France.
0: They're a wall. They're going to keep France well away from the goal they want to be getting the ball into, aren't they? I think it's going to be... extra time, penalties, who knows?
3: Ooh.
0: Go the whole way, I think. It's going to be a great match. What do you reckon, Anne?
2: It sounds like it's going to be entertaining. I usually support the underdogs, but it doesn't look like we have any underdogs left. So somebody else who doesn't take sides is Ekayu Wilson in Sorati, Uganda, says, my philosophy is let the best and the luckiest, especially when it goes to penalties, win.
0: Yeah, another listener here who doesn't give their name. France will beat Spain by 2-0, and both goals will be scored by Mbappe.
3: Fair enough. Thank you to that listener. And to get much closer to the World Cup, listen to the BBC World Services Sport podcast, More Than The Score. You can get that search for More Than The Score wherever you find your BBC podcasts.
0: Zara, thank you very much indeed. Now we head to Nigeria, where after 56 days in captivity, authorities say they've rescued 44 pupils and teachers who were abducted in schools in the south of the country. The military says some suspected kidnappers were arrested during the operation, while several soldiers were killed. Now, the abductions on the 15th of May sparked protests with demands for better protection of schools. It also raised concern as such attacks are uncommon in southwest Nigeria, where jihadist violence has been concentrated in the northeast. My colleague Peter Masembi has been speaking to Felicia Olatunde, the wife of one of the abducted teachers, Zacchaeus Olatunde.
5: According to our governor, Engineer Seyi Makinde, said that they are going to be under observation for 24 to 48 hours. That will be 2 days. So maybe by Wednesday, we have access to them. They will go back to their different houses.
6: Right. So it's a matter of waiting to be reunited with your husband, as other parents are reunited with their children. Felicia, when did you first receive news that the children and the teachers, including your husband, had been released by the abductors?
5: I got the news on Friday, July 10 evening, and I was very, very excited.
6: Indeed, it must have been a huge relief.
5: Yes, when I see the picture of my husband, in fact, but all I can say is thank God.
6: You saw his picture on what? On television?
5: On social media. And someone sent it to me on my phone, on my WhatsApp directly. I was like, maybe it's fake news that we used to received before. So one of my guys said that, now coming that, I've seen your husband picture. Your husband is there. So I said, send the picture to me. So immediately my guy sent the picture to me and I saw my husband there and I was so happy.
6: And by Oga, you mean your boss at work?
5: My boss in my place of work. And I was so happy. But the condition make me, I feel very sad. But all I can say is thank God.
6: His condition made you sad after you saw the pictures on the social media?
5: Yes, sir.
6: What did you see? Can you describe? How did he look like as opposed to how you know him?
5: I don't know how to explain how he looked like, but he looked very, all hair, very pushy, look from malnourished. I can't even say.
6: Right. Of course, there will be time for him to recover once he's reunited with the family. The abductors occasionally shared videos showing those they had abducted, the children, the teachers. Did you at any one time see your husband in the videos that the abductors had been sharing?
5: I do not see him. In fact, for that 56 days, it was hell on earth. Even for we, that is, their family, it was hell on earth because it's unimaginable. We don't know how they are doing. We don't know anything about them. We don't hear anything from them.
6: Hell on earth is how you describe life without your husband and the father of your children for those 56 days. Can you describe how that changed your life and that of your children during that time?
5: In fact, but I thank God. My baby, my firstborn, the elder one, she used to encourage me a lot. There are some times that it's only me and my kids at home.
6: How old are they? How old are your children?
5: 5 years and 3 years. That's my 5 years old. She used to encourage me a lot. If they see me crying, both of them will come and pick the clothes and wipe my tears that, my mommy, please do stop crying. If anybody come to greet you, please just don't cry again.
6: Mm-hmm. And did they understand this situation that dad has been away and it is not for a good reason?
5: My 5 years old, she understand. Because if anyone ask of her dad, she will say that he is with the bandits. And anytime I'm scrolling on my phone, going through my social media, anytime she saw the picture of these people, she will say that, are they the people that kidnapped my dad? And I will say, yes, but we have to pray for him to come back home alive and safe.
6: And you're really looking forward to meeting your husband when everyone is handed over to their families?
5: It's more than that. I'm very anxious, looking forward to meeting, because 56 days without my husband, without hearing about him, without seeing him, is a long, long something for me.
0: Going to be quite a reunion. Felisa Olotunde there speaking to the BBC's Peter Musembi. This is Newsday on the BBC World Service.
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8: 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It's WNYC. For the overnight, mostly clear skies with a low of around 70. Heat advisory goes into effect today. Very sunny, very warm, highs in the mid-90s. Windy by the afternoon. Sunny tomorrow, slight chance of afternoon showers and thunderstorms, highs in the upper 90s.
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0: Hello, you're with Newsday on the BBC World Service with Anne Soy in Nairobi and Rob Young in London. Thanks for joining us.
2: The UAE accuses Iran of a brazen attack on two tankers in the Strait of Hormuz, which killed one, as Donald Trump says the US would impose a 20% charge as part of a new blockade on the waterway. We'll hear from a former American military commander about what direction the latest standoff could take.
10: I think more powerful would be bringing to bear some of those other elements of power, be it economic, be it asymmetric, the other approaches here.
0: We'll also hear why a dozen U.S. states have joined together to block the $100 billion mega media merger between Warner Brothers and Paramount.
2: And we'll hear about a young lady's mission to get euthanized despite protests from some of her family members. And it's causing much attention in Spain. First, this news.
11: BBC News with Roisin Hasty. Iran's Revolutionary Guards say they've been hitting oil tankers in the Strait of Hormuz and American targets in Bahrain. The guards said the vessels had been disabled after they ignored warnings and switched off navigation systems. For their part, US forces say again they've struck military targets across Iran. Here's Barbara Platusha.
12: These latest developments raise the prospect of a return to full-blown war, less than a month after they signed a ceasefire agreement. The U.S. military said it had completed a third consecutive night of strikes against targets in Iran, aimed at degrading its ability to attack ships in the international waterway. But Tehran fired cruise missiles at two Emirati oil tankers, killing one crew member and injuring eight others, the UAE said. Crucially, the Americans are reimposing a blockade against ships transiting Iranian ports and coastal areas, cutting off a vital flow of income for Tehran.
11: The U.S. Department of Homeland Security says an ICE immigration agent shot and killed a man in the state of Maine over fears for public safety. The man was accused of attempting to flee the scene. No more details were given, including any explanation of why he was considered a threat. The Democratic Congresswoman for Maine, Shelley Pingree, called for transparency.
13: I don't know if they were investigating an actual criminal or if this was somebody they just stopped by the side of the road because they profiled them or thought this was somebody, you know, going to a workplace which might be significant. So we don't know all that information. I'm glad there is a walled-off crime scene and that they appear to be doing an investigation. But it's just critically important that we get all the information.
11: The younger sister of the U.S. Senator Lindsey Graham has been appointed as his temporary replacement after his sudden death at the age of 71. Darlene Graham Nordone, who will serve out the rest of his term, said it was a fitting way to honor her brother.
14: It is such a privilege to get to finish some of his important work, and I promise to work hard over the next several months to support the president and carry forward the efforts of my brother on behalf of the citizens of South Carolina and the United States. I think this is what Lindsey would have wanted, and I plan to honor him in this way.
11: Venezuela's interim president, Delcy Rodriguez, is combining the ministries of foreign affairs and foreign trade as the country rebuilds itself 3 weeks after devastating twin earthquakes. She's appointed to the new role a man she described as an internationalist, Felix Placencia, who spent recent months as Venezuela's ambassador to the US. Chinese exports have grown at their fastest rate in almost 5 years, buoyed by the AI boom. Overseas shipments last month rose 27% compared to the same time the year before, far beating expectations. There was robust growth in exports to the United States. World News from the BBC. The number of people killed in a fire at a bar in the Thai capital Bangkok has risen to 30. 24 people remain critically injured. The blaze tore through the establishment in the early hours of Monday morning. The first scientific study into understanding possible links between hormonal changes and ADHD symptoms in women is being carried out in London. Attention deficit hyperactive disorder was once thought to only affect men and children. Vicky Loder reports.
15: Around 2.5 million people in the UK are thought to have ADHD. Common symptoms include difficulty focusing, emotional dysregulation and impulsiveness. The study by Queen Mary and King's College Universities is investigating whether ADHD worsens at certain points of women's menstrual cycles. It's believed dips in estrogen, which happen just before a period, affect the feel-good dopamine hormone, intensifying the symptoms. The 50 women who took part in the study described feeling disabled by their ADHD at certain times of the month and also reported that their medication became less effective at times.
11: The US restaurant chain Chipotle has announced plans to open its first branch in Mexico, the country that inspired its menu. It'll be located in Nuevo León near the border with Texas. The move has drawn a mixed reaction on social media, with one account describing it as akin to opening a Pizza Hut in Naples. Chipotle say it was entering Mexico with a deep respect for the country's culinary heritage. One of the most influential political cartoonists, Pat Oliphant, has died in New Mexico at the age of 90. For more than half a century, he lampooned presidents from Richard Nixon to Donald Trump, as well as powerful public officials and religious institutions. BBC News.
16: A
0: Thank you very much for that bulletin. Hello, you're with Newsday from the BBC World Service, live from Nairobi with Anne Soy and from London with me, Rob Young. Hope you're doing all right today.
2: Coming up, we'll have the latest on the conflict in the Middle East with our correspondent in Jerusalem and speak to a former deputy commander of the United States Central Command.
0: Also, should family members of people who seek euthanasia have a say on that decision? We'll have a report on that from Spain. We'll also, of course, be looking ahead to the first semi-final in the World Cup. Your thoughts on all of our stories welcome by text or WhatsApp, plus 44 77 86 20 50 85.
2: We start this hour in the Middle East as U.S. forces have been striking targets across Iran. Iranian media acknowledged explosions in several locations, including islands in the Gulf. The defense ministry in the United Arab Emirates says that Iranian cruise missiles had hit Emirati tankers in the Strait of Hormuz, killing one Indian crew member. Earlier, Mr. Trump said Washington would reinstate its naval blockade of Iranian ports from Tuesday evening and would tax all cargo shipped through the Strait of Hormuz at a rate of 20%. We can now cross over to Jerusalem and speak to the BBC's Barbara Pletasha. Welcome to the programme. What's the latest in the region?
12: The latest is that Iran has begun its own retaliatory strikes, so we've seen this cycle for the past week. The U.S. carries out strikes against Iranian military targets, and then Iran responds by hitting U.S. military facilities in regional countries. Jordan says it has shot down four missiles aimed at it from Iran. Iran says it also struck Bahrain, a weapons support warehouse, a satellite communication center, and the residential building for U.S. forces there. You were mentioning also that the Iranians have hit a number of ships in the Strait of Hormuz. The main strikes there were cruise missiles against two Emirati tankers, which killed one person and injured eight. But separately, the UK Maritime Trade Operations Agency says that a tanker was hit by an unknown projectile without any injuries, both of those traveling close to the country of Oman, which is on the opposite side of the strait from Iran. And the Americans say, as they have usually during their waves of strikes, they are trying to degrade Iran's ability to shoot at ships by targeting coastal defense systems and drone and missile sites.
2: What does this latest escalation mean for negotiations to end the war?
12: Well, that is very much on hold. Negotiations to end the war were supposed to commence after the two sides signed an interim deal, which was supposed to mean the opening of the Strait of Hormuz and the lifting of the U.S. blockade on Iranian ports. But the control over the Strait of Hormuz has stopped or stalled any further negotiations. The U.S. is just not prepared to have Iran's sovereignty over the strait, that it might dictate the routes, that it could charge a toll, which it said it wanted to. Iran is not prepared to go back to the status quo before the war. It can now exert international pressure to some extent by threatening shipping. And so neither of them is backing down. There is a cycle of escalation, as we've been reporting, and that is getting more and more intense. And the latest significant announcement is that the Americans are going to reimpose that blockade on Iranian ports, which could cause things to deteriorate even further.
2: And what has been the reaction from Israel, where you are?
12: The Israelis are watching closely. They are not involved. The assessment here is that the Iranians are not going to target Israel in this conflict, that they're going to limit their retaliation to regional states, to the Gulf neighbors and to Jordan. The reason for that, again, the assessment here is that if the Iranians do target Israel, then Israel will immediately re-enter the war, which would intensify things drastically, and the Iranians don't want that. So what you hear from officials is they're saying they're monitoring very closely. They're prepared to respond immediately if the conflict widens, and they will do so forcefully. What you're reading in the media are various comments by anonymous sources saying, actually, we do hope that Iran makes that mistake and targets us, because we do want to get back into the action. We haven't completed our mission there yet, which was stopped by this U.S.-Iran deal last month.
2: Many thanks, Barbara Pletasha there.
0: Well, I've been speaking to retired US Vice Admiral Robert Harwood, former Deputy Commander of the United States Central Command. He grew up in Iran, speaks Persian, and went on to serve for the US during the wars in Afghanistan and Iraq. So is the war between Iran and the US back on again?
10: If there ever was a ceasefire.
0: The conflict is back on then. So would you expect it to continue at the tempo it has been for recent days, or perhaps even escalate?
10: I think both of those options. What I'd like to see is, again, everyone's seen the military action. What's happening on the other lanes, the financial strangulation, the internal? There's so many other avenues of approach. But yes, I think the military options will stay steady state or escalate. But I think more powerful would be bringing to bear some of those other elements of power, be it economic, be it asymmetric, the other approaches here.
0: Well, bombs, sanctions, diplomacy don't seem to be working in achieving American goals. What do you think might?
10: Well, that's what I'm saying. First off, we have not gone at this unlimited war. This was very limited, and I think you're seeing an escalation of the capacity of the United States. So I would like to see, first off, further economic strangulation. I'd like to see us shut down their airspace, which we can do. I'd like to see political consensus to shut down their borders. And if not political consensus to help with that military force to do that, I'd like to see asymmetric efforts applied, as they've done, go after them on the internet, communication supporting insurgencies. So I'd like to see all the lanes utilized to influence this, the current government of Iran. We've been ineffective because we haven't brought all of our might to bear.
0: Well, it's clear this is now a battle for control of the Strait of Hormuz. We've had Donald Trump say that America is renewing its blockade of the Strait. It may also charge fees for vessels that pass through. But it doesn't seem remotely safe for vessels to transit the Strait. We had Iran hit two tankers overnight.
10: I'd say that's exactly right. But at least in the period of the ceasefire, be it what it was, most of the ships who had initially been held hostage were able to get out and leave and move their oil. So everyone knew the risk once they were out. And now other means to move the oil, pipelines and stuff, can be instigated, but everyone understands the risk of going in. But I think short term, they accomplished that objective of allowing many who had been trapped since the beginning of the conflict to get out.
0: Where do you think the increasing number of attacks we've seen sits with Donald Trump's concern about rising oil prices, particularly ahead of the midterm elections? That did seem to bring the previous round of fighting to what many Iran hawks in America regarded as a premature end.
10: Well, I think, again, there was surprise by all at the beginning. And so the shock of shutting down the straits took everyone by surprise and had a bigger impact on the marketplace. Now, with those being able to get out, moving some oil, and the expectation that that could reoccur, is less dramatic for all than it was initially. So I think that plays out into their calculus as well.
0: Do you see America going further in military terms this time, perhaps even sending troops into Iranian territory?
10: I've always been a proponent, not American troops on the ground for occupation, but just like we did for recovering the pilot raids. If you want to go into Chabahar, put boots on the ground to go in and secure the city, make sure everyone's out, and then turn it into no zone where no Iranians, no one goes, leaves, and you do that by air power, I think those are very powerful tools that not only influences the regime, but influences the Iranian people and any hopes of turning the Artish or others against the government. So I do believe that's a very powerful option that the administration should and probably are considering.
0: Do you think that is compatible with the political timetable this year in America?
10: Yes, I do. I think those are the type of things that could accelerate end state and meeting our objectives than the current strategy does.
0: Because surely there is a risk, a very high risk, that you would end up with American fatalities in an election year.
10: That's a true statement. We've already had fatalities associated with this conflict, as you well know, and those didn't happen on Iranian soil. It happened where they launched their missiles at others. So again, that threat's already going to be out there, and that risk to ensure that never happens again, I think, is an appropriate risk.
0: And so how do you see this conflict coming to an end? Is it through America escalating it, or is there a danger that it drags on, that we end up having ceasefires and then more military action and then more ceasefires?
10: No, I think you're exactly right. The threats Iran poses have always been there. They've just percolated up to the top and will always be there if you don't drive to a change of government in Iran, a government that renounces the Islamic Revolution and the policies and programs went with that, such as control and threatening the Straits, funding their surrogates, developing a nuclear weapons program, developing drones and missiles at scale that threaten the region. So at the end of the day, if you want long-term peace and stability and to ensure we don't find ourselves in this exact same position after the midterms, after the next election, as well as our partners in the region, you have to drive to a change of government in Iran.
2: Retired Vice Admiral Robert Howard there, former Deputy Commander of the United States Central Command. You're listening to Newsday from the BBC with me, Anne Soy in Nairobi and Rob Young in London. A reminder now of the main headlines this hour. The number of people killed in a fire at a bar in the Thai capital Bangkok has risen to 30. 24 people remain critically injured. The Trump administration has accused a man killed by the ICE agents in the state of Maine of being a threat to public safety without providing any evidence. And the little-known sister of the late U.S. Senator Lindsey Graham has been picked to serve out the remainder of his term. A look now at sports news. Sarah Manai is back with us. Sarah?
3: Morning again, Anne, Rob. Lamine Yamal versus Kylian Mbappe. All eyes will be on them tonight as the first World Cup semi-final between France and Spain takes place in Dallas, Texas. Argentina plays England tomorrow night in the other semi-final, and Thomas Tuchel will make a late decision on whether Declan Rice is fit to start. The Arsenal midfielder suffered with a sickness bug in the lead-up to Saturday's quarter-final victory over Norway in Miami, and he was substituted at half-time. So we could potentially have another France-Argentina final, a remake of the 2022 final in Qatar. And that, Anne, has only happened once in history. And Argentina was already involved. They played West Germany in back-to-back World Cup finals in 1986 and in 1990. Diego Maradona's side won in 86 before West Germany took their revenge 4 years later. Maybe a sign for France.
2: Indeed. Let's see what happens later on Tuesday. Thank you very much, Sarah. Let's now move to Mumbai, where Chana Shukla is standing by with the business news to talk about yet another twist in one of the world's biggest media consolidations, the merger of Warner Bros. And Paramount. This is this time a legal challenge from a dozen of U.S. states is coming. Chana, what's the latest?
16: Well, Anna, you know, if you've been tracking this, would you agree that, this merger between Warner Brothers and Paramount literally has all the makings of a high-octane takeover drama for the next series of Succession show? Don't you believe? Because, you know, from hostile bids to a fierce battle between Paramount and Netflix to take control of Warner Brothers to tech billionaire Larry Ellison actually coming into support with guarantees for his son who owns Paramount Skydance. after months, it got through. They got a clearance from the Department of Justice last month, and now there is a legal challenge. And interestingly, Anne, this legal challenge is coming to, you know, aiming to stop Hollywood's biggest media consolidation right where the industry was born. So California is the state which is leading this legal challenge. 12 states put together, they are saying that, you know, this merger is anti-competitive, because when Warner Brothers and Paramount actually come together, they would hold about a third of, you know, the cable channels, the TV channels, as well as some of the big movie releases and blockbusters. And they say that, you know, theaters and TV networks will actually lose bargaining power, and it will be, it will not be good for consumers, both who are watching TV channels at home or who go to theaters to watch, you know, big films. Because and if you actually look at their media empire, and both Warner Brothers and Paramount, when they come together, big franchises like Harry Potter, Batman, Top Gun, Mission Impossible, all of this would come under the same roof. And this would be something that, you know, these U.S. states say will be anti-competitive. You know, in fact, California Attorney General Rob Bonta actually told the BBC that the merger would end up harming audiences on every sofa and movie theater seat in the U.S. There are also reports that possibly lawyers are telling Paramount and Warner to move their bases out of California. It's a city where they've been based for nearly a century. You know, Rob Bonta, the lawyer told the BBC that, you know, this actually amounts to a threat and they would fight it. Paramount has issued a statement saying that the lawsuit is fundamentally flawed. They would vigorously defend the transaction. But then this is something that everybody in Hollywood as well as around the world is carefully watching. There have actually been some concerns being raised by creative workers, directors, filmmakers in Hollywood about, you know, this sort of big media consolidation, but it really goes to see how far they'll go.
2: A lot of drama indeed from the makers of TV drama. Many thanks, Archana Shukla.
0: Now, in Spain, in March this year, Noelia Castillo chose to die by euthanasia. She was just 25, a young woman who became paraplegic after a suicide attempt that followed a serious sexual assault. Noelia's death made headlines around the world and dominated social media networks. Her father fought for 2 years in the courts to halt her euthanasia. In the end, he failed and Noelia died. But since then, there's been an important legal change. Spain's Supreme Court has ruled that those with a particularly close connection to the person wanting to die, a family member or another loved one, may have the right to contest that death wish. It's a decision that challenges the notion of individual autonomy in Spain's euthanasia law. Linda Presley was in Madrid and Barcelona recently and met two people with very different takes on how the law governing euthanasia in Spain works.
17: We meet Monica on a cafe terrace in Madrid. She discovered, quite by chance, that her mother had begun the process of asking for euthanasia. Esperanza translates.
18: Yo me entero por un familiar.
19: I found out through another family member. That relative's pet dog had died recently from natural causes. She didn't have the dog put to sleep. And she said to me, not like your mother, who's going to have euthanasia. I was completely shocked.
17: Monica, who's in her 40s, didn't want us to meet her mum. She said she's too fragile. So this is solely Monica's version of events. Certainly her mother's health had declined. She'd spent time in hospital, had a stroke, and was dependent on carers.
19: She'd invested a lot of money in rehabilitation, but her soul, her heart, they were very sad. She started saying she wanted to die.
17: Monica was used to reassuring her mother, telling her that with psychological support she'd feel better. Now, she challenged her mum about the decision to formally apply for euthanasia.
19: She was angry with me, and I said, weren't you going to tell me? And she said, yes, but at the right time. So thank God I found out.
17: Monica's a devout Catholic. She prayed. And then she made an appointment to see the doctor who was helping her mother make the request for euthanasia.
18: Mi madre tiene totalmente toda la capacidad.
19: I said, my mother's mentally competent, but she's physically disabled and therefore vulnerable. The doctor said she couldn't tell me anything because of data protection. I said, my mom isn't eligible for euthanasia under the law. She isn't suffering intolerably. The doctor said my mother fit the criteria perfectly and that as her doctor, she would make sure the euthanasia happened.
17: So people listening would think your mum's an adult, she has the right to make a decision.
19: If you see someone who's about to jump off a bridge, do you offer them your hand or do you give them a kick? What comes naturally to us as human beings? What's your instinct? It's to offer a hand.
17: And that's what Monica did. And her mum's still alive. She went on holiday with her daughter, withdrew from the euthanasia process and changed doctors. Monica wants Spain's euthanasia law repealed. But she thinks the Supreme Court's recent decision to allow a loved one to contest an adult's application for the right to die is a good first step. Since Spain passed the law legalising euthanasia, the highest number of applications to die have been in Catalonia.
20: La ley de la eutanasia es personalísima, es un derecho que yo tengo.
19: The law in Spain recognizes euthanasia as an intensely personal decision. It isn't appropriate for someone else to call that decision into question.
17: Dr. Xavier Busquet has overseen the euthanasia process for more than 20 patients, and he's been present at the deaths of more than a dozen people. He believes it's wrong for the law to take into account the opposition of loved ones, as may now happen after the Supreme Court ruling.
19: Either we truly believe in personal autonomy or we don't. This new legal development has left us bewildered. Healthcare professionals, we're motivated by compassion. That's what drives us when someone's suffering and says, help me. I see a profound cruelty in this legal change, and it creates a sense of fear. The euthanasia process is already difficult because you're confronting death face to face. It's emotionally demanding. And now, on top of that, there's this threat. Will someone sue you or not?
17: In only one of some 20 euthanasia cases has Dr. Busquet seen opposition from a loved one. In the others, he says, family are integral to those final moments.
19: The whole setting is chosen by the patient. And the families there holding their hand, the grandchildren too. I don't think this will ever become a common way to die. It takes tremendous courage to face death like this. And the patient always says to us, thank you. The last words are always, thank you.
0: That report from the BBC's Linda Presley, and you can hear more about Spain and its euthanasia law on this week's assignment here on the BBC World Service, and you can be able to listen to it again on the documentary feed, wherever you get your BBC downloads. Another quick update from the Middle East and that escalating situation over the Strait of Hormuz. Iran says it has rescued 23 foreign crew members after a bulk carrier, a large ship that carries dry goods, collided with another vessel in the Strait of the Hormuz, just close to Keshem Island. It doesn't say where the crew is from or indeed the vessel, but more updates on the situation in the region here on Newsday.
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22: 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France, Spain, England, and Argentina are the final four still kicking. 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
2: Hello, welcome to Newsday on the BBC World Service with Anne Soy in Nairobi and Rob Young in London.
0: Researchers in Oxford are developing a vaccine for the deadly Ebola outbreak in the Democratic Republic of Congo.
2: Tensions flare up in Yemen as the Houthis and Saudi Arabia exchange fire.
0: And a 67 million year old T-Rex could become the most expensive dinosaur ever sold. First, a summary of the news.
11: BBC News with Roisin Hasty. Iran says it's targeted a US airbase in Jordan with ballistic missiles hours after striking oil tankers in the Strait of Hormuz, killing at least one person. US forces earlier said they'd struck military targets across Iran. The US Department of Homeland Security says a man killed by ICE agents in Maine was shot out of fear for public safety. Its statement, issued hours after the killing, didn't explain why the Colombian man was seen as a threat. The Supreme Court in Brazil has banned the presidential candidate Flavio Bolsonaro from visiting his father, the former leader Jair Bolsonaro, who's under house arrest. The court said the ban would last 90 days, blaming violations of the senior Mr. Bolsonaro's terms of detention. Venezuela's interim president, Delcy Rodriguez, is combining the ministries of foreign affairs and foreign trade as the country rebuilds itself 3 weeks after devastating earthquakes. The minister with the combined portfolio, Felix Placencia, has been serving as U.S. ambassador. Chinese exports have grown at their fastest rate in almost 5 years, buoyed by the AI boom. Overseas shipments last month rose 27% compared to the same time the year before, far beating expectations. The number of people killed in a fire at a bar in the Thai capital Bangkok has risen to 30. The blaze tore through the establishment in the early hours of Monday. A study has found that YouTube is still recommending eating disorder videos to teenage users in Britain, despite laws curbing harmful online content. Researchers found videos recommended by the site glamorize severe thinness. The US restaurant chain Chipotle has announced plans to open its first branch in Mexico, the country that inspired its menu. It'll be located in Nuevo León. BBC News.
2: Thank you for that summary. Hello and welcome to Newsday on the BBC World Service. Coming to you live from Nairobi with me, Anne Soy, and from London with Rob Young.
0: Coming up over the next half an hour, we're going to hear about tensions in Yemen, a new Ebola jab, and the record-breaking auction of a dinosaur.
2: Sarah Manai will be here to look ahead to the kickoff of the World Cup semi-finals between France and Spain.
0: Let us know your predictions for the game. We've already had quite a few messages in favour of a French victory, plus 44, 77, 86, 20, 50, 85.

0: That's the sound of multiple blasts at Yemen's airport in the capital Sana'a yesterday. The Houthis say Saudi is responsible for the latest round of attacks and for the closure of the Sana'a airport.
1: By its reckless decision to attack Sana'a International Airport, the Saudi enemy bears full responsibility and the severe consequences of this brutal aggression, which serves the US Zionist enemy and its resulting repercussions.
0: Yemen's internationally recognized government said they were meant to prevent an Iranian plane from landing there. These events have spurred fears that Yemen's civil war could see another major escalation on the backdrop of the U.S.-Iran war. For more on this, I spoke to Hisham al-Makdashi, defense and security analyst and former assistant defense attaché at the Yemen embassy in Washington, D.C.
2: In 2022, there was a ceasefire that was signed for 6 months, and then it ended without even renewing that ceasefire agreement. So that front never stopped or never closed. Today, we can see that there is a new cycle of conflict. There is a new cycle of escalation, but it's a continuous of the previous escalation. That conflict in Yemen never stopped. It was delayed for certain reasons, for regional dynamics, but specifically the agreement between the Houthis and the government of Yemen, it never landed somewhere. It never processed to the next step. Both sides just had enough fighting, so they had to take a break.
0: It's been quiet since the war on Iran broke out. But what does it mean now? Are we likely to see further escalation from that front?
2: Well, I assume yes, because that's the only operational theater for Iran that's still active. Iran has lost their access to Lebanon, partially their access to Syria, partially also. There is a lot of pressure on their forces or their backed forces in Iraq. The only forces that still has operational capability and operational reach to the Mediterranean, that has access also to the international waterways, is the Iranian proxies in Yemen, which is the Houthis. You can see that the Houthis wanted to re-establish that kind of logistical hub between Iran and Tehran, between Sana'a and Tehran, to bring that access to the Iranians into Yemen. It's a reorganization of the Iranian alliance what they call it, the axis, the Iranian axis in the region. There is no one that have served Iran like the Houthis. The Iranians, the importance of the Bab al-Mandab strike, the Iranian knows the capability of the Houthis and what they can do. So they're trying to enhance that relationship by opening this new direct flights to Sana'a, which the Saudis and the partners in the region understand the importance and the challenge that this flights would impose on the regional stability.
0: What do you make of this report by Axios that the Saudi Crown Prince has received the backing of the US president to take military action against the Houthis?
2: Well, the Saudis in the past 3 years have been offering the Houthis a lot of pathways for peace process. Like, they've been giving them a lot of opportunities. The Saudi

0: on chaos and war. It was a group that was developed out of war. So the only way to end that conflict in Yemen is by military pressure.
1: You call what could potentially happen a third round for the Saudis, but they haven't so far been able to dislodge the Houthis for years. Why would it be any different this time?
0: Well, I think this time the Saudis have learned. The region has changed. The Houthis have lost a lot of supply chain access to the missiles and drones that the Iranian needs to offer them. Hezbollah is more weak. The access to Syria and the Syrian regime, Assad regime, is done. So the Houthis have had a lot of leverages that they lost since 2015, where there was an unlimited access to missiles and drones stockpile. They had the expertise of the Iranians and the Syrians and the Lebanese that they used to come and help them develop those technicalities or technologies. So that, with all the dynamics that happened, with all the conflict that happened in the past 2 years, they have lost all of that. The Iranians themselves have struggled in the past 2 years. They have lost their all infrastructure of drones and missiles development and building. So you could see how much operational capacity have that group, the whole axis of Iran, has lost.
1: Hisham Al-Makdashi there, defense and security analyst and former assistant defense attaché at the Yemen Embassy in Washington, D.C.
2: Scientists at the University of Oxford in the UK have developed a jab to protect against the new strain of the deadly virus at the center of an outbreak in the Democratic Republic of Congo. So far, nearly 2,000 people have been infected with Ebola, and about 700 have died. Here's our medical editor, Fergus Walsh.
3: The scientists in Oxford know that every day counts. They've been working flat out to create a vaccine against Ebola, and have done it in just 8 weeks. This is why it matters. The number of confirmed Ebola cases in DR Congo has risen to more than 1,900, including over 700 deaths. It's caused by the Bundibugyo species of Ebola, which kills around one in three of those infected. Scientists take a fragment of the genetic code of the Bundibugyo Ebola strain and insert it into a common cold virus that infects chimpanzees. This acts like a microscopic messenger, delivering the genetic code into the body, hopefully prompting an immune response which will give lasting protection against Ebola. There are three other Ebola vaccines against the Bundibugyo species in development globally, but this is the first to enter human trials. The Oxford Vaccine Group wants to recruit 50 healthy volunteers aged 18 to 55 to test the vaccine for safety and immune response. Trials in Africa should follow soon after the Oxford study has begun immunizing the first volunteers in the coming weeks. Meanwhile, health workers and those affected in DR Congo do what they can to limit the impact of this most feared of diseases.
2: That was our medical editor, Fergus Walsh.
1: And let's now speak to Professor Teresa Lam, Professor of Vaccinology and Immunology at the University of Oxford. Welcome to the program. We just heard from our medical editor there about this vaccine that is now going under human trials. And it has taken record time to reach this stage. Tell us about that.
4: Thank you so much, Anne. Yes, it's taken us approximately 8 weeks to start with making this vaccine available so that we can recruit individuals into our clinical trials. It's built in decades of work. So we've been working with the Chadox platform for many, many years. And we and many others in the field were involved in the Ebola outbreak in 2013. So that amassed knowledge has allowed us to pivot and move quickly in this circumstance.
1: And tell us about the trial that you're doing, because in phase one, what will you be looking at?
4: It's a very good question. So phase one clinical trials are principally about the safety of the vaccine. So we start small and we start slow. So we will immunize an individual, then wait for 48 hours, amassing the safety data, then immunize two more individuals, wait an amount of time, and so on. And really what we're trying to do is a look and see

0: if the safety of this vaccine is what we expect. That is a typical approach to a phase one clinical trial. And we're looking to recruit healthy volunteers, people aged 18 to 55. Again, a typical way for a phase one clinical trial. We've run many of these types of clinical trials with this particular platform, and we're not expecting anything adverse. But again, we start slow and we start small, and this is what we normally do with a phase one clinical trial.
1: And give us a sense of the timelines that you're working with, because for human trials, you would need the existence of an outbreak of the disease against which you're trying to develop a vaccine, which is present now. But what happens if it is brought under control before your study concludes?
0: It's a really good question, and I'd start with there's a huge team behind this, and we're all very painfully aware that every day matters. As covered by Fergus and others, the number of cases are going up. Unfortunately, this disease has a high fatality rate. Around one third of those individuals who catch the disease succumb, and we are ever hopeful that this disease can be curtailed and contained by those types of measures that have been used in the past. So that is case isolation and contact tracing. Unfortunately, the projections at the moment are that this outbreak will go for a significant amount of time and that the cases will continue. So therefore, we, this means many people globally are pulling together and trying to get vaccines tested as quickly and as safely as possible so that we can use them during this outbreak. If the outbreak were to be brought under control, we would have this vaccine ready when another outbreak was started. So therefore, we could test it in that outbreak.
1: And what timelines are you working with for this phase one?
0: It's a really good question. As I said, every day counts. So unfortunately, the timelines are such that we are working weekends and around the clock. So we are open to recruitment for this phase one clinical trial. And if anyone in the Oxford area is interested in enrolling, we'd be very grateful to hear from them.
1: And if you are successful in the phase one, you test it and it is a safe vaccine, what happens next?
0: So typically what happens in clinical trial development is you move on to phase two and phase three. Phase two, you will move into those types of individuals that are particularly vulnerable to their disease. And in phase three, you're typically looking for efficacy or the impact of the vaccine against the condition or the disease you're trying to protect against. So those phase two, three clinical trials are being planned for as we speak. And certainly we are trying to amass the data across our non-clinical, our clinical and our manufacturing capabilities such that we can go rapidly into the phase two, three trials. And I would have to say that our partners in Uganda and elsewhere are helping us progress those plans.
1: Many thanks, Professor Teresa Lamb, Professor of Vaccinology and Immunology at the University of Oxford.
2: And Professor Lamb said there in her interview that the current strain of Ebola, the Bundibugyo strain in DR Congo, had a fatality rate of about a third, which means that for every three people who catch it, one of them will die. At the beginning of this outbreak, I think we were talking about a historical rate of about 50%, weren't we? That half of people who caught it would die. So this is not as deadly, is that right?
1: There is some difference with the Zaire, the more common Zaire strain of Ebola, which tends to claim more people. The case fatality, that is the number of people who die out of those who get infected, tends to be higher in the region of 50%. In some cases, it has gone as high as 90%. So this is quite a unique disease in the sense that it does kill a significant proportion of those who contract it. But for this strain, the Bundibugyo, so far, what we know, what the data has shown, is that the fatality rate is much lower than the Zaire strain.
2: Which is something, I suppose. You're with Newsday on the BBC World Service with Anne Soy in Nairobi and Rob Young in London. You've been sending us your predictions for the first semi-final in the World Cup. Mentor listening in the Liberian capital, Monrovia, says it will be France 2, Spain 1. Another listener here in Monrovia, Saya, says France 3, Spain 1. James in South Sudan's prediction is that France will beat Spain with 2-0. An awful lot of France supporters listening here, which will no doubt please our French sport presenter.
3: Absolutely.
2: An impartial sport presenter.
3: Completely.
2: Sarah and I looking ahead to what is no doubt going to be a very good game.
3: Absolutely. Thank you, Rob. The first World Cup semi-final between France and Spain takes place tonight in Dallas, Texas. And the new Chelsea manager, Xabi Alonso, doesn't really think France is going to go through, obviously. He was part of the Spanish team who became world champions in 2010, that amazing Spanish team that won 2 Euros, 1 World Cup. He says he can't wait to see them get past France and reach the final yet again.
4: On seeing all the Spanish games, it brings me a lot of memories from the time that the World Cup that we won. Because of the team, because of the energy that they transmit, because of the control they have on the games. We have many reasons to be optimistic. For sure, whatever will happen with France, it's going to be a fantastic game to watch. So really looking forward to it.
3: Xabi Alonso gave his first press conference yesterday at Stamford Bridge ahead of his debut in the English Premier League with Chelsea. And he was asked about one of the Argentina players who will face England on Wednesday in the other semi-final. And the new boss said he wants midfielder Enzo Fernandez to stay, as well as teammate Alejandro Garnacho, amid outside interest for both players. From Didier Deschamps' perspective, everyone is fit for Les Bleus tonight as Real Madrid's midfielder Aurélien Tchouaméni returned to training. And before kickoff, French President Emmanuel Macron announced a minute of silence will be observed as the two sides meet on the 10th anniversary of the Nice attack, which saw 86 people killed and more than 400 injured when a truck driver drove into crowds in the southern French city. France versus Spain kickoff at 7 o'clock GMT tonight. We'll get more on this in the next hour or so here on Newsday. Meanwhile, England left-back Nico O'Reilly says he can't wait to face Lionel Messi in Wednesday's World Cup semi-final against Argentina, calling it a once-in-a-lifetime opportunity. The Manchester City defender also told the BBC that none of the players were offended by manager Thomas Tuchel's comments about their performance in Saturday's quarter-final win over Norway.
5: Everyone can agree we can play better, but at the end of the day it's tournament football and we just need to get over the line, get the wins, and that's what we've done so far. But yeah, we know we can play better. Hopefully it comes in this next game. But yeah, no one's offended at all. Everyone has their own opinions and yeah, we have trust in the manager, belief in the manager, and yeah, he's doing a great job.
3: And so England will face Argentina tomorrow. Let's focus on the defending champions. Here's Argentine journalist Nicola Rodznitsky, who gave us his view on England's performances so far in this World Cup.
6: I think that England is playing pretty solid. They are playing as a team. That is something interesting to see that in the moment that Thomas Tuchel decided and set the call up the squad, he was thinking on that team. He was not thinking on the way to get the best of one of two players. He was thinking and creating an environment in the camp and also a team in the pitch. And I think that that's pretty clear now that they are playing super good. They are getting the best of Bellingham and Kane without sacrificing the rest of the players. And also they have a really deep squad. They have a lot of options and I think that they are being pretty solid and I think that they have a good chance this year.
7: Well, you're playing them on Wednesday. How do you feel about this semi-final and how will the team see it?
6: From the journalistic angle, of course, it's a huge game. England is by far, with Brazil, the greatest rival for Argentina. It's the semifinal of a World Cup, which is the last Messi World Cup. So it has a lot of ingredients that make it a really, really big game. I would say one of the most important games in Argentinian national team history by far. And from the personal point of view, I'm 34. So of course, I haven't seen the Mexico 86 match. And I grew listening to stories of that game, watching videos, reading books. For me, it's one of the greatest myths of the Argentinian culture in the 20th century. How Maradona got the hand of God, la mano de Dios. How after that he scored probably the greatest goal we ever and we will ever see in a World Cup. And now it's my time to watch the game. Now it's my time to have the myth. Argentina against England with Messi playing there. So I am super excited. And I think that all the Argentinians are looking forward to this match in the same way.
7: Argentina have won the World Cup 3 times, but you still think this is one of the most important games in your history?
6: Yes, I was speaking with a friend today, a journalist also. He told me maybe the Netherlands game in the 78 was bigger because it was our opportunity to get the first World Cup at home. So probably that also was huge. But yes, absolutely, because it has a lot of different elements that make it big. In the Argentinian culture, it's being different from the English. It's important, you know, it's like getting our identity around what happened with Malvinas. And so it's not about hate, not at all. It's about of who we are. It's not that you are playing against an England that they are not performing. They are performing and they can perform even better. So in the semi-final of a World Cup, again, that could be the last Messi game. I mean, England can finish Messi's journey through the World Cup.
3: That was Argentine journalist Nicholas Rodnitsky. And to get much closer to the World Cup, listen to the BBC World Service's sports podcast, More Than the Score. On the latest episode, our focus is on the refugee stars who have been playing at this World Cup. Germany defender Antonio Rudiger tells us how his family fled Sierra Leone, how his brother was close to being forced into becoming a child soldier, and his memories of life in a German refugee centre. Search for More Than the Score wherever you find your BBC podcast.
2: Abdullahi, listening in the Netherlands, says Spain will beat France tonight 2-0. He suggests a BBC t-shirt for the correct prediction. I'm not sure we have Newsday t-shirts, Abdullahi. I'll have a rummage in the drawer, see what we can find. It's going to be quite a game, though, tonight, although there is the potential for it to be quite dull, potentially, isn't it?
3: Potentially,
2: with
3: yes.
2: Spain attempting just to hold France back in their half.
3: Yes, France attacking, Spain defending, and it could be quite a boring game until, obviously, a decider. But, yes, I don't expect amazing football, at least in the first half. We'll see.
2: We shall see. Sara, thank you very much.
1: A 67-million-year-old Tyrannosaurus rex will be auctioned later on Tuesday in New York, and this could be a record-breaking event for the most expensive dinosaur ever sold. It is currently valued at $30 million, but previous auctions of such specimen have suggested it will go for more, as Ms. Tallard reports.
8: Gus, as the T-Rex has been affectionately named, was discovered in 2021 on a remote ranch in the U.S. state of South Dakota. Over 3 summers, its fossilized remains were excavated, but it took a further 3 years in the lab to piece them back together. Cassandra Hatton, world head of natural history at Sotheby's, said it was then clear how special this specimen was.
9: Gus is one of the largest and most complete T-Rex ever found. And I think something important for people to know is that the first T-Rex ever found was only in 1905. Dinosaurs in general are a very recent discovery. Since 1905, we have found 100 or so remnants of T-Rex. The majority of those have been one bone. Maybe it's a jawbone, maybe it's a femur, maybe it's a piece of a femur, but 61% of the bones have been identified on Gus. Gus also has bite marks, which could have been sustained during a battle. You really learn a lot about the animal's life.
8: The sale is expected to attract ultra-high net worth individuals, but Professor Susanna Maidment from London's Natural History Museum is concerned that most institutions like hers will be priced out.
10: It seems to me that people are moving away from viewing them as scientific objects and almost like we might view art. So, you know, people are buying dinosaur specimens on the private market and particularly auctions for tens of millions of pounds and of dollars. And this is really problematic for us. There's no substitute for having the real fossil. If we're going to, you know, do any sort of paleobiological study, you know, thing number one is we need to understand the anatomy. We need to know what's real and what's not. And so we really need to have the real fossil in front of us to be able to see that.
8: The record for a dinosaur sale is $44.6 million for a Stegosaurus sold in 2024, but that had originally been valued 11 times lower. The sale begins at 10 a.m. Eastern Time today.
1: Esme Stallard reporting, and just looking at that valuation, $30 million, it's just mind-boggling, Rob. And who buys these specimens?
2: Well, collectors of incredibly rare and amazing specimens, but you can see why the museums have a problem with that, why paleontologists who spend a very long period of time in a very uncomfortable conditions, and on occasion you do hear of people excavating dinosaur bones dying as well. You can see why they're incredibly perturbed, to say the least, about the auctions of these. But it's a fascinating story, and it's going to be fascinating to see how much it goes for and whether we do learn who does buy this, because it does, as we heard in the report, there seem to many people an unusual, bizarre, perhaps troubling aspect of capitalism, that such things that perhaps should be studied are going to private collections, maybe never to be seen by members of the public.
1: Yeah, and I'm just reading that, you know, very small fragments can go for as low as $20, but then, you know, can go to multi-million dollar specimen, like in the case of T-Rex. So let's see who gets it, whether we get to know at all, as you say, Rob.
2: Interesting thing to put on your mantelpiece.
1: Indeed. This is Newsday from the BBC World Service. There's more to come.
11: Jane Wickline and Leva Pierce are a sketch comedy duo known as Dukes, which is also the name of their show, currently at the Soho Playhouse. 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
12: Thank you for listening. It's WNYC. For the overnight, mostly clear skies with a low of around 70. Heat advisory goes into effect today. Very sunny, very warm, highs in the mid-90s, windy by the afternoon. Sunny tomorrow, slight chance of afternoon showers and thunderstorms, highs in the upper 90s.
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1: Hello, welcome to Newsday on the BBC World Service with Anne Soy in Nairobi and Rob Young in London.
2: Iran says it has hit two tankers and targeted Bahrain. Donald Trump says they were hitting Iran very hard.
14: We're hitting them very hard. We're taking out all of their capability for anything having to do with the Strait, with the Hormuz Strait. And I think in the end, we will end up discontrolling the whole thing.
1: The UAE also accuses Iran of a brazen attack as the dispute over the control of the Strait of Hormuz threatens to derail efforts to end their war.
2: The number of people killed in a fire at a bar in the Thai capital has risen to 30. We will go live to Bangkok.
3: And I am Sarah Menai. France face Spain later today as France boss Didier Deschamps predicts a spectacular semi-final. That's after the latest world news.
15: BBC News with Emily Thomas. Iran says it's targeted a US airbase in Jordan with ballistic missiles hours after striking oil tankers in the Strait of Hormuz, killing at least one person. In a statement, the Iranian Revolutionary Guards called on the Jordanian people to dismantle US assets in their country. Jordan said the missiles were shot down. More details from Barbara Pletusher.
16: For almost a week now, Iran and the U.S. have been fighting over control of the Strait of Hormuz. These latest developments raise the prospect of a return to full-blown war. Crucially, the Americans are reimposing a blockade against ships transiting Iranian ports and coastal areas. Washington has been insisting that Iran fully open the Strait of Hormuz and allow free passage. But President Trump now claims the U.S. will take over the waterway and charge commercial ships a 20% fee to guard it. It's not clear if that will happen. If it does, analysts warn that Iran might completely abandon the ceasefire deal.
15: The U.S. Department of Homeland Security says an ICE immigration agent shot and killed a man in the state of Maine over fears for public safety. A statement released several hours after the shooting in the town of Bidford accused him of attempting to flee the scene. There was no explanation of why he was considered a threat. Immigration activists said the man was a 26-year-old Colombian national working in the US legally. The Democratic Congresswoman from Maine, Shelley Pingree, called for transparency.
17: I don't know if they were investigating an actual criminal or if this was somebody they just stopped by the side of the road because they profiled them or thought this was somebody, you know, going to a workplace which might be significant. So we don't know all that information. I'm glad there is a walled-off crime scene and that they appear to be doing an investigation. But it's just critically important that we get all the information.
15: On Monday night, hundreds of protesters took to the streets of Bidford chanting, "Ice out of Maine." The Supreme Court in Brazil has banned the presidential candidate Flavio Bolsonaro from visiting his father, the former leader Jair Bolsonaro, who's under house arrest. The court said the ban would last 90 days, blaming violations of the senior Mr. Bolsonaro's terms of detention. He's prevented from using social media, even indirectly. Yet last weekend, his son read out a letter from him on YouTube. Venezuela's interim president, Delcy Rodriguez, is combining the ministries of foreign affairs and foreign trade as the country rebuilds itself 3 weeks after devastating twin earthquakes. She's appointed to the new role a man she described as an internationalist, Felix Plasencia, who spent recent months as Venezuela's ambassador to the US. Ms. Rodriguez and her vice president for the economy, Calixto Ortega, both said on Monday that the nation has shown economic resilience even after the quakes, with the president saying annual oil production remains on target. BBC News. Chinese exports have grown at their fastest rate in almost 5 years, buoyed by the artificial intelligence boom. Overseas shipments last month rose 27% compared to the same time the previous year. There was robust growth in exports to the United States and the European Union, where concerns over a trade imbalance have been growing louder. The number of people killed in a fire at a bar in the Thai capital, Bangkok, has risen to 30. 24 people remain critically injured. The blaze tore through the establishment in the early hours of Monday morning. The victims suffered from severe burns and smoke inhalation. An investigation is ongoing. The fossilised remains of a 67-million-year-old Tyrannosaurus rex will be auctioned later today in New York. It's currently valued by Sotheby's at about $30 million, but previous auctions suggest it could get more and break a record. Esme Stallard reports.
8: Gus, as the T-Rex has come to be affectionately named, was discovered in 2021 on a remote ranch in South Dakota. Over 3 summers, its fossilised remains were excavated, but it took a further 3 years in the lab to piece them back together. In total, 61% of the bones were recovered, making it one of the most complete specimens of its kind. It stands at 12.5 feet tall, with bite marks on the skull and healed broken ribs, possibly damaged during scavenging.
15: The US restaurant chain Chipotle has announced plans to open its first branch in Mexico, the country that inspired its menu. It will be located in Nuevo León, near the border with Texas. The move has drawn a mixed reaction on social media, with some comparing it to selling pizza to Italians. Another said it was bold to sell Mexico a corporate version of Mexico. Chipotle has more than 4,000 branches worldwide and is seeking to expand. BBC News.
2: Thanks very much indeed for that bulletin. Hello, you're with Newsday from the BBC World Service, live from Nairobi with Anne Soy, and from London with me, Rob Young. This half hour we'll focus on Iran and Thailand. We'll also look at the United States, where beef prices are on the rise due in part to a shrinking cattle population.
1: And we'll also look at the encounter between France and Spain at the World Cup. Who will progress to the finals? Let us know. Our text number is +44 77 86 20 50 85. We start with the situation in the Gulf, as Iran says that it's hit 2 supertankers and targeted Bahrain as it tussles with the US for control over the Strait of Hormuz. It comes as the UAE accuses Iran of a brazen attack on 2 tankers in the Strait of Hormuz, which killed 1 and wounded 8, as Donald Trump said that the US would impose a 20% charge as part of a new blockade on the waterway.
14: We're hitting them very hard. We are just going forward. We're attacking them tonight. We're taking out all of their capability for anything having to do with the Strait, with the Hormuz Strait. And I think in the end, we will end up just controlling the whole thing. We're putting the blockade back. The blockade was probably more effective even than hitting them, but I think the combination is the thing that really does it.
18: But do you think a deal is still possible? You think they'll return to that?
14: Yeah, I think a deal is possible, sure, I do. They are crazy, and we're not going to put it up. Yeah, I want to be reimbursed because we're protecting a very rich portion of the world. We're spending money, and so what we've done is we are going to be reimbursed for protection.
2: Well, Iran's foreign minister responded to the announcement of a blockade by saying that Tehran would remain the Strait of Hormuz's guardian, using Donald Trump's word. Well, for more, we can speak to our chief international correspondent, Lise Doucette. Hi, Lise. Has the ceasefire now then collapsed? Is this war now back on?
19: Well, I think we're learning that the definition of a ceasefire is, as President Trump would say, different in the Middle East than it is anywhere else in the world. It's only about 3 weeks since the United States and Iran signed what was called a Memorandum of Understanding. And since then, there has been this, what you'd call a no all-out war, no permanent peace kind of situation in the region where you have an escalation, it subsides. President Trump says, oh, the Iranians are desperate to return to talks. Mediators try to get them back to talks, and then there's another escalation. But this is really pushing it much further than was expected, even under that very loose interpretation of the ceasefire. I think at some point we will see both sides saying, well, we want to continue talking, but it's going to be continued to be like this with the ceasefire, so-called, hanging by a thread, with the very real risk that it will completely collapse.
2: And both sides appear to want to be in total control of the Strait of Hormuz.
19: This is very much rooted in what has plagued this confrontation from the start, a fundamental misunderstanding of each other, and then that has been amplified by very imprecise language in this memorandum of understanding. Iran can point to clauses which say that it does exercise control over the Strait of Hormuz. The United States can point to other clauses and say this memorandum says that there should be a return to the status quo, the free flow of maritime traffic. And so both sides are leaning on that to say the other side is the one violating the agreement. And we're back to this kind of standoff again that we've seen throughout this confrontation, both sides believing they can last longer than the other side. Iran, which maximized its ability, the temporary waiver of its ability to export oil. It did export quite a lot in that period. It still has reserve capacity. It believes it can outlast the United States when it comes to the pain threshold. President Donald Trump believes that he has inflicted pain and can continue to do so. We've just seen a third night of military strikes, with the United States indicating that it's targeting Iran's ability to attack commercial vessels going through the Strait of Hormuz. And what we are seeing time and again is that the new leadership which has emerged in Iran is far less cautious than the previous regime under Ayatollah Ali Khamenei, who of course was assassinated in the early hours of the war. They're more unpredictable and they're much more willing to take risks.
2: And it seems unclear how the United States and Iran get themselves out of this situation. We seemed to know that Donald Trump was keen to end this war as quickly as he could because petrol prices were surging in America. And that is something which American voters did not like ahead of the midterm elections in November. Do we know what Donald Trump's thinking is about the diplomatic track that Marco Rubio was leading?
19: I would really be an amazing correspondent indeed if I could be one of the few people in the world to know what President Trump is thinking. He has always said he likes to keep people guessing, that he makes up his mind at the last minute, that the uncertainty is part of his tactics and his out of the deal. But he has gone back and forth. Take his latest statement that seemed to come out of nowhere, that the United States would now charge 20% for being what he called a guardian angel of the strategic waterway. His own officials, Marco Rubio, the U.S. Secretary of State, has repeatedly said that the U.S. policy is that there should be a free flow of traffic. Nobody should charge tolls. J.D. Vance, his vice president, has also said the same. Let's see whether and how the United States does go about trying to do that. Very difficult to implement, and very it's not quite clear whether this is just another trial balloon floated by President Trump. Is this a moment that is different from all the others in the past? As I mentioned, what has happened is that they have a go at each other. And of course, when Iran retaliates, it retaliates against Gulf states, including Jordan, which has quite been taken aback because it didn't suffer the brunt of attacks during the hot war, which began on February the 28th. But now it seems to be targeted regularly by Iran. Will this go on for a few days? And then the mediators will be on the phone to President Trump, most of all Qatar. Of course, they're very busy now with the death of the former emir. But will they get on the phone? Will we hear that form of words that President Trump has used before? And he did use at the weekend, where he said, oh, we're talking and we're close to an agreement, they'll do an agreement, where he says the mediators have reached out. That could include Pakistan too. I understand he'll say the Iranians are desperate for a deal, which the Iranians will then mock, and then they'll go back to a kind of calm. It's difficult to read President Trump too, because even when it comes to the economic pain, we do know that because the United States is now a major oil and gas producer, it doesn't suffer in the same way that Europe does from the blockades of the Strait of Hormuz. But the voters are feeling it at the petrol pump and in the supermarkets. And President Trump base doesn't like this, what is called a forever war. Sometimes President Trump bats this away and says he's not concerned about this. Other times he indicates that he is. But the clock is ticking on those midterms.
2: Lise Doucette, our chief international correspondent, thank you. We'll be hearing from Bahrain and the United Arab Emirates in about 15 minutes' time.
1: And she mentioned that people are feeling it at the petrol pump. Let's now cross over to our business desk and speak to Achana Shukla, who has been monitoring the global energy markets from Mumbai as the hostilities in the Middle East rise. So, Achana, oil prices have surged quite a bit, haven't they?
20: They have certainly, and just yesterday they shot up 9%. The Brent crude, which is the benchmark index, is now above $82 a barrel. And just to put it in context, these are for forward contracts, so supplies that will be delivered in August or early September. So definitely the world will be bracing up for more price rise in the weeks ahead at pumps, at our homes, for everyday goods as well. And you know, that really clearly signifies the nervousness that's building up amongst trade. The way, you know, strikes and counter-strikes have increased over the past few hours, with new blockades coming in, they're really questioning if the already fragile truce has any scope to last or not. And then there is this tussle to control the strait, with Donald Trump now suggesting that the U.S. will charge another 20% of the value of goods on the ships for it to pass. And while it could just be President Trump's another threat that he doesn't follow through in future, but then it's added another layer of uncertainty. And there are a lot of voices amongst the oil traders that are questioning what will happen.
1: And how does the current oil supply picture look like?
20: You know, and when the truce was in place, many ships and tankers did pass through, and a lot of floating stock that was available over the last 3 to 4 months have been bought over by, you know, energy deficient countries, especially in Asia. So the overall global supply is at the moment okay, but then going forward there is a big question mark, because if the Strait of Hormuz is again closed, then the future global supplies would be in big question mark, and also for the supplies to actually move out of the Gulf. While the tankers need to move out of the strait, they also need to go back in to refill from countries like Qatar, from countries like Saudi Arabia, and that is not happening at the moment, and that's why there is a big question mark for the weeks ahead, for the months ahead to come.
1: Many thanks, Achana Shukla, there in Mumbai. We cross over to Bangkok, Thailand now. The death toll from a blaze at a bar there has left at least 30 people dead and dozens more injured. Fast responders found many of the victims in the restrooms at the end of the bar, from where experts believe they had tried to flee but couldn't. Thai authorities are investigating if negligence was what led to the deadly inferno. The police are saying that the use of flammable materials as decoration may have facilitated the rapid spread of the fire, which originated near the stage. For more on this, let's now go to Bangkok and join the BBC's Panisa Emocha, who visited the pub which was devastated by the fire. Welcome to the program. What's the latest, Panisa?
0: Yeah, so as you already mentioned, we have seen the number of the death toll has been risen to 30, and with this, we have people who are injured at the moment, about 76 people. It is important to note that one of the member of the band is named Tosaganda, was playing during the fire erupt and the fire broke out. One of the member was missing for the whole day since the fire began, but then the band later told the people and also confirmed to me that we have found that missing people who is now currently under operation at a hospital in Thailand.
1: And tell us about the casualties. How many more are injured? How are they doing?
0: Yeah, as I already mentioned, we are talking about that at least 76 people are still undertaking care of the hospitals, and we still have to really looking into potentials. People who are in serious injury as well. For the death toll that I've already mentioned, that at the moment the numbers sit at 30, it has been identified only 27 people, so there's still some missing people, and authority at the scene are still receiving all the missing report of people that are coming in.
1: And the authorities are investigating possible negligence. What have survivors been saying?
0: So what we've been talking to eyewitnesses and people who have been to that beer shop, they have been saying similar circumstance, that the ceiling is very low, and when you went inside, it's really dim, it's really dark. And one of the main things that we have gathered from eyewitnesses is that the sign for the exit sign on all the fire side were not easily to witness. So that is one part of it. We have also investigated and found that that beer shop was registered under a restaurant. So in Thai law, if you are registered under a restaurant type of business, you are required to follow a less restricted rules compared to if you are registered to a proper, it's called like the entertainer place, which is like a pub or a bar or a beer shop as normal people understand. If you fall into that category, you will be subject to a more stricter regulation. We have seen the Bangkok governor been saying that they would do more random check and do more district check, but it's also a loophole in the law of Bangkok and Thailand as well.
1: And as we continue to wait for the findings from that investigation from the authorities, how has the country reacted to this incident?
0: So you can see that people are angry at this, because this is not the first time. Back in 2009, we have a more historic fire broke out at a pub. It's called Santika Pub. That one is claimed at least 67 lives of people. And after that tragic story and tragic incident, we have a new law, and this law is stricter. But once again, I've already mentioned on our last question that because this incident, the restaurant is registered as a restaurant and not a bar, so they are not subject to this new revamped stricter law. So it's still something that authority really need to look into, and the people really pressing it.
1: Many thanks for all those updates, Panisa Emocha there in Bangkok.
2: You're listening to Newsday from the BBC World Service with Anne Tsui in Nairobi and Rob Young in London. A reminder of our main headlines. The Trump administration has accused a man killed by an ICE agent in the state of Maine of being a threat to public safety without providing any evidence. And the little-known sister of the late US Senator Lindsey Graham has been picked to serve out the remainder of his term. And we've had so many messages with predictions of the result for tonight's first semi-final in the World Cup. Arthur, listening in Kentucky in the United States, predicts France will win 3-2. thanks to Kylian Mbappe, Rodric and DR Congo. France again winning 2-1. Fidel, though, says that Spanish will beat the French by a lone goal and meet England in the final, which is an interesting result. Gabese in Sierra Leone, again, Spain will win by 2-1. Amara, Sierra Leone, Spain will emerge victorious against France's game tonight. Very much the Spanish contingent coming in late to our WhatsApp screen here, but it's a big game. It's going to be a big night.
4: It's going to be big night indeed, a big night indeed, Rob. All eyes will be on Dallas tonight as the first World Cup semi-final between France and Spain kicks off from 7 o'clock GMT. There'll be commentary here on the BBC World Service. And in the other semi-final tomorrow, Argentina plays England. England, who are seeking to reach their first World Cup final in 60 years. So we either get England-Spain, and it's a remake of the Euros final, the last Euros 2024 final, England-Spain, Spain won. Or we get a remake of Argentina-France, the remake of the 2022 World Cup final in Qatar. We'll see. In the meantime, Manchester United have completed the $64 million signing of Brazil international André Santos from Chelsea. In tennis, the latest ATP rankings were released yesterday. And after Arthur Fieri's incredible run at Wimbledon, where the wildcard reached the semi-finals, the British player skyrocketed 78 places from world number 114th to world number 36. This massive leap also makes him the new British number one. And fans at this week's 154th Open Championship at Royal Birkdale are being asked to abide by a new code of conduct brought in by the RNA group. You can read more on this story on the BBC Sport website, and we'll head to the Open later this week on Newsday.
2: Zara, thank you. Now, beef prices in the United States are hitting record highs, but the reason goes beyond just strong demand. There simply aren't as many cattle as there used to be. America's cattle herd has fallen to its smallest size since the early 1950s, with about 85 million head of cattle now in the country. Years of drought have damaged grazing land, while the expansion of cities has taken millions of acres of pasture out of production. At the same time, higher costs for feed, fuel and labour have forced some ranchers to reduce the size of their herds. That means fewer animals are making their way through the supply chain, putting pressure on meat supplies and pushing prices higher for consumers, as Sam Fenwick has been finding out.
21: Pick up three things from a US meat counter this week: a pack of mince, a steak and a burger. All three cost much more than they did a year ago, and behind every one of them is the same chain, and it starts with a cow. Now, there are fewer cows in America right now than at almost any point in living memory. Eric Groper is a fourth-generation cattle rancher in southwest South Dakota.
22: As a cattle rancher, you are a price taker. You get what's given, right? I don't get to set my price.
21: Just give us an idea of what the price is that you're getting.
22: It's a rough figure, but about $2,500 a head for a 600-pound steer at the sale barn. The year before that, they were $18,000 to $2,000.
21: So is Eric better off?
22: Yes and no. I mean, I sit down to do my taxes and it feels like I made a lot more money, right? I'm playing with a lot more money. But in the end, I really didn't make any more, because your inputs are still so drastically high that if we didn't have these record prices, we'd all be broke. So pickup trucks, I have to have them. They're essential to my operation. They cost $80,000 to $100,000 for a new one now, where they used to be $30,000 to $40,000. A roll of barbed wire, it's went from $60 for a quarter mile roll to $130.
21: Now, Eric Groper's calves don't go straight to slaughter. When they're about 6 months old, they go to a feedlot to be fattened on grain. Some of the biggest hold well over 100,000 animals at a time. The prices the feedlots pay tells you everything about how tight this market is right now.
23: They are up considerably.
21: Brenda Battelle is a professor of agricultural economics at the University of Wisconsin River Falls.
23: If you're looking at feeder steers in the southern plains and you're looking at about 700 to 800 pound animals, they're up about 28% relative to what they were last year. These are record prices.
21: What happens then when the same animal comes out the other side ready for the packer? Are they being charged more too?
23: on July 2nd of 2026, we sold cattle for $255.25 per hundredweight. In 21, they were 126. So since 21, we've had a 103% increase in prices.
21: Now, the third link in the chain is the meat packer, the plant where the animal is slaughtered and prepared, ready to go to supermarkets and wholesalers. Just four companies handle most of America's beef: Tyson, JBS, Cargill and National Beef. Between them, they control around 85% of the market. We asked all four meat packing companies to talk to us. None responded. The industry's trade body did, at least in part. The Meat Institute wouldn't comment directly, but sent us a statement that it issued, and it said that beef packers, large and small, have been losing money nearly every month in the last 18 months. On the ground, one of the small operators still standing has numbers to prove that. Jamie Crumley owns Harpley's Meat Packing in central North Carolina, one of the thousands of smaller operators competing for what's left outside the big four. She buys live cattle and slaughters them.
5: $100 to $120 live weight 3 years ago, and now you're talking about $165 to $180.
21: And perhaps the biggest surprise of all, despite these high prices for beef, is that demand from the consumer has remained fairly stable.
2: 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And the rising price of beef, Anne, is not just an American phenomenon. I mentioned earlier on that they've gone up here in the UK. What about in Kenya?
1: In Kenya as well. And, you know, Nairobi is well known for its grilled meat, is known as the capital of nyama choma. So the demand has not slowed down, but suddenly I've noticed that the prices have gone up. So it looks like it is well beyond the United States.
2: So are you eating slightly less nyama choma than before?
1: Oh, I wish. The pocket that's complaining.
2: You're with Newsday on the BBC World Service.
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2: Hello, you're with Newsday on the BBC World Service with Anne Soy in Nairobi and Rob Young in London.
1: The UAE accuses Iran of a brazen attack on two tankers in the Strait of Hormuz, killing one.
2: We will go live to the UAE, and also we'll hear from Bahrain to bring you reaction from the region on the latest attacks.
1: And France faces Spain in the semi-final at the World Cup. First, this news.
15: BBC News with Emily Thomas. Iran says it's targeted a US airbase in Jordan with ballistic missiles, hours after striking oil tankers in the Strait of Hormuz, killing at least one person. US forces earlier said they'd struck military targets across Iran. The US Department of Homeland Security says an ICE immigration agent shot and killed a Colombian man in the state of Maine over fears for public safety. A statement released several hours after the shooting accused him of attempting to flee the scene. The Supreme Court in Brazil has banned the presidential candidate Flavio Bolsonaro from visiting his father, the former leader Jair Bolsonaro, who's under house arrest. The court said the ban would last 90 days, blaming violations of Jair Bolsonaro's terms of detention. Venezuela's interim president, Delcy Rodriguez, is combining the ministries of foreign affairs and foreign trade as the country rebuilds itself 3 weeks after devastating earthquakes. The minister with the combined portfolio, Felix Plasencia, has been serving as US ambassador. Chinese exports have grown at their fastest rate in almost 5 years, buoyed by the AI boom. Overseas shipments last month rose 27% compared to the same time the year before. The number of people killed at a fire at a bar in the Thai capital Bangkok has risen to 30. The blaze tore through the establishment in the early hours of Monday. A study has found that YouTube is still recommending eating disorder videos to teenage users in Britain, despite laws curbing harmful online content. Researchers found videos recommended by the site glamorized severe thinness. The fossilized remains of a Tyrannosaurus rex will be auctioned later today in New York and may fetch the highest price ever for a set of dinosaur remains. The T-Rex has been nicknamed Gus. BBC News.
2: Emily, thanks very much indeed for that summary of the news. Hello, you're with Newsday from the BBC World Service, live from Nairobi with Anne Soy, and from London with me, Rob Young. This half hour, we'll get the latest on the situation in the Middle East after Iran targets American interests in the Gulf. And ahead of the semi-finals at the World Cup, we're going to talk about a little island that switches nationality every 6 months between France and Spain. So who are they going to support in tonight's game?
1: And who will you support? We'd love to hear your predictions. Welcoming your messages, our text number is +44 77 86 20 55.
2: Well, let's return to the situation in the Middle East now. Iran says it has targeted an American airbase in Jordan with ballistic missiles, hours after striking two tankers in the Strait of Hormuz, killing at least one person. In a statement, the Iranian Revolutionary Guard Corps called on the Jordanian people to dismantle American assets in their country. Jordan said the missiles fired towards its territory were shot down. Attacks have also been launched on Bahrain, where Iran said it had destroyed several weapons depots, a satellite communication center, and a building housing American forces. There's been no confirmation of that from either Bahrain or the US, but in the past half an hour, a journalist for the AFP news agency in Bahrain reports several explosions in the country. I've been speaking to Mahdi Galoum, who is a researcher in Bahrain, and he told me more about the situation in his home country.
9: So, you know, we've had almost a week now of daily attacks, roughly three waves of attacks per day on Bahrain. It's not very clear what sort of damages have been happening. It seems to be, thankfully, that all of these attacks are being intercepted, though no statistics are being revealed by the authorities on kind of the number of projectiles per attack. Of course, I think from what I hear, people in Bahrain are very much, I wouldn't say adapted, but concerned, and as well as adapted to the situation. But of course, the fear is that this goes out of control in the future, and a repetitive kind of pattern of these attacks could really put a toll on the country.
2: And when the sirens sound, as they have three times already today and several times yesterday as well, what do people do? What are they being told to do?
9: So, you know, the official guidelines are, of course, to go to a safe area, as safe as possible in the house, avoid driving in the streets. I think most people are adhering to these kind of guidelines, and I think the authorities have been quite good in not just Bahrain is unique in the Gulf in having not just sirens but also mobile alerts as well as social media warnings that go live as soon as the sirens are sounded. So the public warning system is actually very effective in Bahrain, and I think many people, you know, considering this has been now since February 28 relatively regular occurrence, I think many people have accustomed to kind of have their own way of knowing what to do when these sirens are sounded.
2: And when the people are told that the missiles from Iran are coming, how do they react? Is there a lot of fear in Bahrain at the moment?
9: I think some people may be underestimating kind of the threat because of how effective the air defenses have been, roughly speaking. But largely speaking, I think most people, as you would expect, are naturally kind of fearful that this could end up having an impact on a house of their loved ones, or on an energy or in a critical infrastructure that the country relies on, or energy infrastructure that's important for the economy. And of course, it's a small country and everything is very close by. So people can hear the interceptions, can hear the projectiles, and sometimes it's confused with the direct impact on the country.
2: What is the near-term future like for Bahrain if this conflict continues to escalate, perhaps returns to a full-blown war?
9: Unfortunately, I think the most likely scenario is that the regular pattern of, you know, if the escalations continue in the region, that Bahrain will continue to kind of intercept these attacks and push for diplomatic resolution. What I personally hope for, and what I think that Bahrain is also pushing for, is that there's more

0: military present in the country because it is home to the US Naval Fifth Fleet?
1: Look, I think these questions have been asked ever since the US Fifth Fleet was even founded in Bahrain. These are natural questions to be asked. But ultimately, this is a demand that I think is harder to follow suit now. I mean, if Iran had pushed for it diplomatically, I think authorities in Bahrain may have been more receptive. Maybe in the future, through some form of agreement. You know, you could imagine a scenario where through peaceful negotiations, there could be a way out for the Fifth Fleet. But, you know, but for Iran to pursue such a policy of trying to convince countries to give up their sovereign decision of hosting foreign bases through attacking them and through attacking their territory, I think this is something that makes it much less likely than not in terms of Bahrain or any other country following that kind of pursuit of asking the foreign bases to leave.
2: Bahraini researcher Mahdi Golum there. And we can now also go to the United Arab Emirates. And earlier, the UAE had accused Iran of a brazen attack on two Emirati tankers in the Strait of Hormuz, killing one Indian sailor and wounding eight. Avim Karim is the deputy foreign editor at Abu Dhabi's The National Newspaper. Welcome to the program. First of all, what has been the reaction to those tankers being hit, resulting in one death and several injuries?
3: First of all, thank you very much for having me on today. So the reaction has been, you know, the usual reaction that we get, which is a very strong condemnation from the UAE for what they called a brazen attack carried out by Iran, which infringes on the country's sovereignty. But also, you know, unfortunately, like you said, one sailor passed away and eight others are injured. And this is the largest escalation involving the UAE since a memorandum of understanding was signed between the US and Iran in mid-June. It is also the largest escalation involving the UAE since a wider ceasefire in April. And so, like I said, there was strong condemnation. The UAE said it reserves its rights to respond, something that they have previously said in other statements when condemning attacks, but still have chosen the diplomatic path and for the path with dialogue rather than responding with an attack.
2: But is there a worry in the country that there could be large-scale strikes as were witnessed previously?
3: I think that worry exists given the attacks that we're seeing on other Gulf states, particularly since last week when things have really escalated. Bahrain, Kuwait have been the countries that have been mostly targeted in the Gulf in the past week. We've also seen attacks on Jordan. Here on Sunday, we did have a safety alert, which we hadn't received in a very long time. But then the Ministry of Defense clarified that the projectiles were actually intercepted outside of the country, so they hadn't reached the country. But I think certainly that feeling that they could resume is there, given the big escalation that we're seeing this week.
2: And that is impacting the price of oil. But we're also hearing Donald Trump says that the U.S. would impose a 20% charge on the part of a new blockade on the waterway. I wonder what people make of that in the UAE.
3: I think it's you know, like you said, it's driving oil prices, but it's very hard to sort of keep up with the different statements because it's not just President Trump that's saying he's going to impose a tax on vessels transiting the Strait of Hormuz. This is something that Iran has repeatedly been saying as well. But at the same time, you know, it is against international law, and international maritime organizations have warned that this wouldn't be able to be imposed and that it would be illegal. So really the mechanisms of how these taxes would be imposed, I think, still remain a question, which is why it doesn't necessarily seem at the moment as something that can be imposed quickly and very soon. The tankers that were attacked overnight were actually transiting through the southern route of the Strait of Hormuz, according to UAE authorities. And as we know, this southern route is the one that is backed by the UN and by Oman. So, you know, technically, it doesn't really go against any of the agreements when it comes to the Strait of Hormuz. So it remains to be seen whether actually imposing taxes would make it safer for vessels to cross through, because I think still many companies and many vessels do remain.

0: sort of skeptical when it comes to crossing through the strait.
1: And the IRGC said that the two tankers had ignored warning standoff navigation systems and attempted to pass through a mined route. I wonder what impact this new escalation is having on the energy sector, briefly, in the UAE.
0: In the UAE, at the moment, nothing has been sort of announced in terms of an immediate impact, specifically just on the UAE. We know that it's driven oil prices up globally, so obviously that does have an impact here, as oil is a massive and key resource here. But the IRGC does release such statements all the times. It makes huge claims as to what it has attacked. Even the statements that they release now, claiming to have destroyed radar systems in Bahrain and attacking a base in Jordan. The amount of times that they have claimed to have destroyed these radar systems or attacked these bases, you would question how they are still even there to be attacked. So it's the UAE authority said that they crossed through the Omani and UN-approved part of the strait. So it remains to be seen, I guess, whether vessels will continue to transit from here and from other Gulf countries, or whether they would be afraid in case of any future attacks.
1: Many thanks, Aveen Karim, a deputy foreign editor at Abu Dhabi's The National Newspaper.
2: You're listening to Newsday from the BBC World Service with Anne in Nairobi and Rob in London. Reminder of our main headline. Iran says it has targeted Jordan, Bahrain and two tankers as it tussles with the United States for control over the Strait of Hormuz.
1: At a quarter to the hour, time now for some more sports news from Sarah Minai. Welcome back, Sarah.
3: Thank you, Anne. We are the 14th of July. It's Bastille Day in France, and it's also World Cup semi-final day. Tonight in Texas, France and Spain will face each other to secure a spot into Sunday's showpiece. Earlier, I spoke to French football journalist Loïc Tanzi, who is in Dallas, where Les Bleus arrived on Sunday, and I started by asking him what was the mood like on the French side this morning.
4: We're seeing that it's going to be a tough game against one of the biggest teams of the tournament so far. Spain is the European champion 2 years ago, and they beat France in the last two games they played against us. So, yeah, tough game for France, but France is favorite for everybody.
3: You said it, Loïc. France and Spain have a long history. We all remember the Euros 2024 semi-final where Spain beat France 2-1 with a superb goal from Lamine Yamal. But this year, France plays completely differently. It is Didier Deschamps' last dance. It's his last tournament with France. And we can see there's a shift in his attitude. There's this kind of newfound freedom that shows on the pitch. He went from an extreme defensive pragmatism to a more flamboyant team at this World Cup, hasn't he?
4: Yeah, this is true. But that, in my opinion, just because he has some talented player, a talented striker. 2 years ago, Michael Olise was not playing for France. Ousmane Dembele was not the same player than he is now. Désiré Doué was not even playing with the youth team with France. So they have new talented player as a striker, and that's why he changed everything. He wanted to put all the talented striker on the pitch at the same time, and he find a way to do it. He tried during 2 years to find a way to choose the right balance between attacking and defending. I think he found the right way now to do it again in that tournament. And the way France played since the tournament showed that Deschamps so far, he did the right choice 2 years ago.
3: Loïc, what in your view will be the biggest tactical battle on the pitch tonight that decides this semi-final? Will it be the best attack versus the best defence? You talked about France's attack, Michael Olise, of course, Kylian Mbappé, Ousmane Dembélé. Or is it going to be played more on a midfield with those very talented Spanish players? Rodri, for example, is it going to be a battle of that between Adrien Rabiot or Aurélien Tchouaméni?
4: That may be, but for me, the key will not be a French player, but a Spanish player. It will be Lamine Yamal, because he did not do a great tournament so far. He scored, but the way he played, he was not the same that he played with Barcelona this year. He came injured in the USA at the beginning of the tournament, And if Yamal is at his best level, like he said today during the press conference, I think that's going to be tough for France, because France that will have to find a way to stop him. But if Yamal is playing the same way he played since the beginning of the tournament, I think France will be like much more easier for France, because if he's not in a good day, they will just have to give the ball to one of the four striker up front, and it's going to be much more easier. But if Yamal is doing his best, I think that's the key for me in that game.
3: And France also need a Kylian Mbappe to be in a good day. Let's talk about Lamine Yamal, who said that the pressure is on France. He said they are the one who should be afraid. Can his words boost France's ego? Does it have an impact, you think, on that group?
4: They don't need those words to be boosted, because they lost the last two games against Spain and the last one in the Nations League. It was 5-2 for Spain with 10 minutes to go. And then in the final, it was 5-4. But yeah, because of that two games, I think they just want to have revenge against Spain. And that's the only thing they want now. Yeah, the world of Yamal, I think I know the other player talk about a little bit about that, about they're not afraid of playing France and everything. But the player, they're like, okay, they can say whatever they want. They can just tell the press they're not afraid. There is one moment, one important moment, and that moment is being on the pitch. Everything will be played on the pitch, and we'll see tomorrow if those world we have a massive change on the game. And I don't think so. I think France will be motivated, and I don't need anything to be motivated enough playing the semi-final in the World Cup.
3: Finally, Loic, who would you rather play in the final, Argentina or England?
4: Argentina, of course. I know I would have said England because for you, but yeah, I think Argentina, because we lost against Argentina 4 years ago in Qatar in final as well. And we have to take that revenge, and we have to beat Argentina to be world champion. And if that done, we'll be okay with Argentina.
3: Will France take their revenge on Argentina? Well, first they have to go past Spain. That was French football journalist Loic Tanzi speaking to us from Dallas earlier. France-Spain kicks off at 7 o'clock GMT. We'll be back tomorrow with the name of the first semi-finalist. I still don't have your predictions, Rob.
2: I think it's going to be a really, really tight game. Really, both amazing sides. And one of the interesting things about this, and we're going to get into this in just a moment, is that both the French and the Spanish coach come from the small Basque region, which straddles both France and Spain. Didier Deschamps, the French coach, says this will be his last World Cup. If they do get to the final, it'll be his fourth World Cup final, one of which, of course, he was captain when they lifted the cup, once as manager when they lifted the cup. It's quite a legacy, isn't it?
3: An amazing legacy, and finishing on a peak is obviously very important for him as well. So for Didier Deschamps' last dance, I think, it's important for him to finish on a World Cup final, and why not on a title?
2: Best of luck to your side tonight, Sarah. As I mentioned, that Basque region before straddles both France and Spain. We're going to hear from there now. We are going to speak to Mariela Sanchez, who grew up in Irun, which is on the Spanish side, runs a blog called Mariela Around the World. There is a fascinating place, Mariela, near you called Pheasant Island, where half the year it belongs to France and half the year it belongs to Spain. Who are they supporting in tonight's match?
5: That's right. And thank you for having me. That's a fascinating place indeed. Well, I'm Spanish, so of course I will be supporting Spain, but many people across the border will be supporting France. And that's the beauty about this sporting rivalry in the World Cup.
2: And you can see France from the end of your road or whatever, can you?
5: Yeah, we can. And we actually go to the beach there, we live there, we work on the other side of the border. So that's very common for us, and it's part of our everyday life.
2: And how is the rivalry ahead of tonight's match? Is it all very good-natured, or do some people take it perhaps a little too seriously?
5: I would say it's a friendly one, but of course people are proud of their own national team. So we will all be supporting our country for most people. And I would also say that today's a special day because it's France's national holiday. So the atmosphere on the French side is going to be even more festive than usual.
2: And is there also pride that both national coaches come from the Basque region?
5: Well, I actually didn't know about that. So I learned it from you. So that was surprising news.
2: Not bad for a small part of the world, really, is it, to churn out two people who've risen to the top of their game?
5: I know. It's something to be proud of.
2: And how does it work on Pheasant Island when it switches allegiance, ownership, every 6 months or so? It must be very odd for people who visit it.
5: Yes, I've heard of it, but to be honest with you, I've never seen the ceremony itself. But I know it happens, and it's a very, you know, odd historic thing that happens there. But it all comes to the fact that we're sitting in a very special place across the border.
2: And so what's your prediction for tonight's match?
5: Well, obviously, I hope that Spain will win. And, you know, that's all I can say. I hope the match will be a good one and we'll see a good game.
2: And if they don't, will you be supporting your neighbours in the final?
5: Well, let's see who wins, because I know England will be facing Argentina tomorrow. So depending on who wins, I will pick my battle.
2: And just give us 30 seconds on why anybody who's near the Basque Country should head there. What would we see if we go?
5: Obviously, I'm biased because we lived in a beautiful area, but I just wanted to mention we're 30 minutes away from San Sebastian, so I'm sure you've heard of the great food. We have the mountains, we have the beach, historic identity, very strong culture. So there's a lot to be offered in this region, and I'm sure people will love it.
2: Well, I hope you enjoy tonight's match. Thank you very much. That's Mariela Sanchez there, who grew up in Irún, which is just on the Spanish side, and has a blog called Mariela Around the World.
1: A 67-million-year-old Tyrannosaurus rex will be auctioned later on Tuesday in New York. It could see it break the record for the most expensive dinosaur ever sold. It is currently valued at $30 million, but perhaps, according to previous auctions of such specimen, they could go for more. It could go for much, much more than that. Esme Stallard reports.
6: Gus, as the T-Rex has been affectionately named, was discovered in 2021 on a remote ranch in the U.S. state of South Dakota. Over three summers, its fossilized remains were excavated, but it took a further 3 years in the lab to piece them back together. Cassandra Hatton, world head of natural history at Sotheby's, said it was then clear how special this specimen was.
7: Gus is one of the largest and most complete T-Rex ever found. And I think something important for people to know is that the first T-Rex ever found was only in 1905. Dinosaurs in general are a very recent discovery. Since 1905, we have found 100 or so remnants of T-Rex. The majority of those have been one bone. Maybe it's a jawbone, maybe it's a femur, maybe it's a piece of a femur, but 61% of the bones have been identified on Gus. Gus also has bite marks, which could have been sustained during a battle. You really learn a lot about the animal's life.
6: The sale is expected to attract ultra-high net worth individuals, but Professor Susanna Maidment from London's Natural History Museum is concerned that most institutions like hers will be priced out.
8: It seems to me that people are moving away from viewing them as scientific objects and almost like we might view art. So, you know, people are buying dinosaur specimens on the private market and particularly auctions for tens of millions of pounds and of dollars. And this is really problematic for us. There's no substitute for having the real fossil. If we're going to, you know, do any sort of paleobiological study, you know, thing number one is we need to understand the anatomy. We need to know what's real and what's not. And so we really need to have the real fossil in front of us to be able to see that.
6: The record for a dinosaur sale is $44.6 million for a Stegosaurus sold in 2024, but that had originally been valued 11 times lower. The sale begins at 10 a.m. Eastern Time today.
1: Esme Stallard reporting there. And Rob, you know, just astonishing figures there from that auction. And, you know, you were talking about the concerns from museums earlier.
2: Yeah, I mean, it's interesting that that $44 million was 11 times what had been originally valued at going into auctions. It'll be fascinating to see whether that expected $30 million is exceeded perhaps multiple times over. But yeah, no, there are concerns from museums, but equally it costs a lot of money to put on a dig to find a dinosaur, and it's quite a payday for those people involved if it does go for 30 million, which would help fund other digs in future. Controversial issue. We'll keep an eye on that auction for you.
1: And that's it from Newsday. Bye-bye.
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12: 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It's WNYC. For the overnight, mostly clear skies with a low of around 70. Heat advisory goes into effect today. Very sunny, very warm, highs in the mid-90s, windy by the afternoon. Sunny tomorrow, slight chance of afternoon showers and thunderstorms, highs in the upper 90s.
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14: Coming up on The Arts Hour with me, Nikki Baady, the shape-shifting queen of pop, Madonna, talks about her relationship with dance.
15: Well, that's how I started. I was a dancer. So dancing's in my DNA, and the first music I made was dance music. I like the connection I have with people, dancing with people, whether I'm on the stage or on the dance floor. It just creates community, like, and sometimes relationships.
14: Australian choreographer and dancer Meryl Tankard on reviving a Pina Bausch dance piece with the original dancers, and Chinese-born American author Kan Wenshu on her satirical debut novel, Boring Asian Female. Also on the show, Hollywood actor Olivia Wilde on her latest film, The Invite, Indian artist Bharti Kher on fellow artist and countrywoman Mrinalini Mukherjee, music from Sudanese singer Sulaf, and my conversation with Italian director Francesco Sosai. All that and more coming up on The Arts Hour.
16: BBC News with Emily Thomas. Iran says it's targeted a US airbase in Jordan with ballistic missiles, hours after striking oil tankers in the Strait of Hormuz. In a statement, Iran's Revolutionary Guards called on the Jordanian people to dismantle U.S. assets in their country. Jordan said the missiles were shot down. U.S. forces earlier said they'd struck military targets across Iran. The collapsing ceasefire has caused oil prices to soar. Barbara Petusha is following events from Jerusalem.
17: You've had another round of U.S. strikes saying that they are aiming to prevent the Iranian ability to fire on ships in the Hormuz Strait. But at the same time, the Iranians did fire two cruise missiles at two supertankers, killing one of the crew and injuring eight. So we're really very much looking at step by step this getting more and more intense. And the agreement that was signed last month seems to be unraveling by the day and by the hour, although neither side has abandoned it completely. But what the Americans are doing now is reimposing their naval blockade. They said they will do that later today, and that is a very significant escalatory step.
16: The U.S. Department of Homeland Security says an ICE immigration agent shot and killed a man in the state of Maine over fears for public safety. A statement released hours after the shooting in the town of Biddeford accused him of attempting to flee the scene. Immigration activists said the man was a 26-year-old Colombian national working in the U.S. legally. The Supreme Court in Brazil has banned the presidential candidate Flavio Bolsonaro from visiting his father, the former leader Jair Bolsonaro, who's under house arrest. The block will last until after the first round of presidential elections, in which Flavio is challenging President Lula da Silva. Mimi Swaby reports.
18: Brazil's Supreme Court said the ban would last 90 days, blaming violations of the senior Mr. Bolsonaro's terms of detention. He's prevented from using social media, even indirectly. Yet last weekend, his son read out a letter from him on YouTube. Flavio Bolsonaro said the letter was the fifth by his father since he began complying with precautionary measures, and the previous messages were released without any objection. He's accused the Chief Justice of trying to interfere in the elections by preventing him from visiting his father. Jair Bolsonaro is serving a 27-year sentence, commuted from prison to house arrest, for plotting a coup to overturn the 2022 election, which he lost.
16: Chinese exports have grown at their fastest rate in almost 5 years, buoyed by the AI boom. Overseas shipments last month rose 27% compared to the same time the previous year, exceeding expectations. There was robust growth in exports to the United States and the European Union, where concerns over a trade imbalance have been growing louder. This is the latest world news from the BBC. President Trump has cut the size of two national monuments in Utah by around 90% to allow for resource extraction. Bears Ears and Grand Staircase Escalante are home to several archaeological sites considered sacred to Native Americans. Mr. Trump said he was giving land back to the people, while Utah's Republican governor said the monuments didn't need to be the size they were. The number of people killed in a fire at a bar in the Thai capital, Bangkok, has risen to 30. 24 people remain critically injured. The BBC's Panisa Amosha has visited the bar and has the latest.
19: We have investigated and found that beer shop was registered under a restaurant. So in Thai law, if you are registered under a restaurant type of business, you are required to follow a less restricted rules compared to if you are registered to a proper, it's called like the entertainer place, which is like a pub or a bar or a beer shop as normal people understand. If you fall into that category, you will be subject to a more stricter regulation. We have seen the Bangkok governor been saying that they will do more random check, but it's also a loophole in the law.
16: The fossilized remains of a Tyrannosaurus rex are being auctioned in New York and may fetch the highest price ever for dinosaur remains. Gus, as the 67-million-year-old T-Rex has been nicknamed, was discovered in 2021 on a ranch in South Dakota. Excavated and put together in the years since then, he's 61% complete, standing 3.8 meters tall, with bite marks on his skull. One of America's most influential political cartoonists, Pat Oliphant, has died in New Mexico, at the age of 90. For more than half a century, he lampooned presidents from Richard Nixon to Donald Trump, as well as powerful public officials. BBC News.
14: Hello and welcome to the Arts Hour from the BBC World Service. I'm Nikki Bady, bringing you a star-studded lineup of guests and some cultural companionship with the best global arts and culture conversation from across the BBC and beyond. Coming up, the shape-shifting queen of pop, Madonna, talks about her relationship with dance. Australian dancer and choreographer Meryl Tankard on reviving a 1978 Pina Bausch dance piece with the original dancers. And Chinese-born American author Kan Wen Shu on her satirical debut novel, Boring Asian Female. Also on the show, Hollywood actor Olivia Wilde on her latest film, The Invite, which she also directed. And Indian artist Bharti Kher on fellow artist and countrywoman Mrinalini Mukherjee. We have music from Sudanese singer Sulaf. And that's not all. My guests on today's Arts Hour are the Italian director Francesco Sosai. We'll be talking about his film, The Last One for the Road, later in the show. And we welcome back as our cultural critic this week, the mighty Vidisha. Vidisha, before we go any further, what cultural highlight would you like to recommend to the world?
20: There is a contemporary Chinese family romantic drama called Dear You, which has done amazingly well both internationally and at home in China. It's all in the Chaoshan dialect, and it's about a modern day couple who are looking into their grandmother's love affair, which was conducted mainly via letters. And so they go back through the generations, and the grandmother's husband moved away to elsewhere in East and Southeast Asia. So it's prompted a great big dialogue within China all about identity and about migration. And it's also very soft-hearted and lovely and heartwarming.
0: Where can we see this?
20: You can find it on digital platforms, maybe in about 2 months' time.
0: Excellent. Something to look forward to. Thank you, Bidisha. We begin with confessions. Mine is that I am a huge Madonna fan and Madonna watcher. Hers is Confessions 2, her new album. As a mistress of transformation, Madonna has been personally shape-shifting and reinventing her sound for decades. Confessions 2 is her 15th studio album, and it's a sequel to her 2005 album Confessions on a Dance Floor, which gave us the hit Sorry, Hung Up, Get Together and Jump. The British producer Stuart Price was her collaborator on both albums. When the BBC's Graham Norton met Madonna to talk about Confessions 2, he asked her why dance floors are so important to her.
21: Well, that's how I started. I was a dancer. So dancing's in my DNA, and the first music I made was dance music. I like the connection I have with people, dancing with people, whether I'm on the stage or on the dance floor. It just creates community, like, and sometimes relationships.
22: So when did you discover the community of a dance floor?
21: When I was in Michigan, my ballet teacher, who was the first gay man that I met, he told me I have to go to this club called Menjo's. It's in Detroit. He's like, I have to show you something. It's going to blow your mind. I'm like, okay. And so I walked into this club and the doors opened and there were these two beautiful men without their shirts on, wearing roller skates and bow ties and shorts. And they had a drink on a tray. And I was like, wow, we're not in Kansas anymore. And that was my first dance floor experience, when everybody was so free. And girls were dancing with girls and boys were dancing with boys. And some people were just whirling around by themselves. And I was like, wow, this is so amazing. Everybody's so free. Cut to my song, I Feel So Free. I feel a tremendous sense of freedom when I'm dancing.
22: So this, the I Feel Free, what came first? The phrase, I Feel Free? Was it the spoken word bit?
21: Spoken words.
22: Do you just start speaking?
21: I love to speak with music in the background. I don't know, something happens. I'm the voice in your ear. I'm talking to you, I'm inviting you, I'm singing to you, I'm seducing you, I'm inviting you.
23: Thanks for coming. Sometimes I like to just hide in the shadows.
21: To not only join me, but also to be free.
23: Create a new persona.
21: You know, to let yourself go, to not think, not intellectualize. It's weird. The ideas come when I don't try too hard.
22: In the music, you talk about that idea of hitting the dance floor and being free and finding a new persona and anonymity and stuff.
21: Mm-hmm.
22: Like, can you ever do that? Can you ever have that feeling again?
21: You know where I can have it? It sounds like a total contradiction, is on stage, because there's so many people that I just kind of tune everybody out, and then something takes over.
22: I know there's a track on the album called Danceteria. There will be people who don't know what Danceteria was. Back then, when you were in the clubs in New York, so how do you describe it to those people?
21: The mecca of music and dance. And fashion. Let's not forget fashion.
22: In Manhattan?
21: Yeah, 27th Street. There was this incredible convergence of musicians and painters and writers and directors. There will never be another time like that. I just think that happened in that particular way because the only way you could meet people is to go out. If you were an artist and you lived downtown, you had to go on the street and call people on the payphone, and then you had to take the subway and wait in a long line. That's ritual, you know? That's important because it builds community and connection. And when I would go to Danceteria, everybody had cool outfits and everybody had cool hair. Everybody was cool. I wasn't cool. All my clothes that I had, like my ballet, because I was a dancer, so I just took all my dance clothes and reinvented it. So hunger was the best sauce.
22: Now, I never thought I'd be sitting in a bar talking to Madonna about football, but your little daughters, they're big into football.
21: Yeah.
22: And you are playing the World Cup final.
21: That's crazy.
22: Yeah. Did you do that to promote the album or so your daughters would get tickets to the World Cup final?
21: Actually, neither. I'm just a really big football fan and it's always been my dream to...
22: Really?
21: Yeah. So I've been bugging and like harassing my manager for over a year about it.
22: And what are you going to give them? Like some new stuff, some old stuff?
21: I'm not going to tell you. You just want to know everything. Like, spoiler alert. You'll find out when you get there.
0: Madonna, and I have been listening to Confessions 2 on repeat, and I love it. Critic and cultural commentator Vidisha, what do you think?
20: I completely agree. It's a fantastic album. It was very clever for her to call it Confessions 2. It's very on Madonna because she always looks forward.
0: What does Madonna mean to you, though, in your lifetime?
20: She is a beacon of charisma, strength, talent, ambition. I think her skills as a musician and a producer are always under-talked. She is a brilliant pop star. She's a great songwriter and lyricist. And she always signified independence to me. She has never been overshadowed by any man or any woman in her private life or in her work life. And the fact that she has carved out a multi-decade career and just survived in a world and an industry which are so changeable and so brutal. And I really love her muscles.
0: Yeah, exactly. Her muscles are amazing. 67 years old and thriving with a hit album. And of course, she is a gay icon and she has done a lot for gay communities across the world, hasn't she?
20: Everything I've heard about her from other artists and activists is that she has an enormous amount of solidarity. She will support, she will collaborate, she will put her money where her mouth is. She does AIDS fundraisers and she has done that since before it was fashionable to do that.
0: Yeah.
20: Because she lost so many friends and colleagues and collaborators during the HIV/AIDS era in the 1980s in New York.
0: Favourite tracks on the album. May I start with Danceteria?
20: Danceteria is amazing, and I also love the lead single, I Feel So Free. That was her way of getting back in touch with her audiences and saying, join my club night and let's enjoy this album together.
0: Okay, then I also really love the fact that she's worked with a couple of Colombian rappers over the last few years. So Maluma on the track Medellin on Madame X. And on this one, it's Fade on Read My Lips. I think she's clever. She talks to that huge market who loves songs in Spanish. And what do you think of the track she did with her daughter, Lourdes Leon?
20: I thought it was an amazing example of how Madonna can be completely mainstream and absolutely intimate at the same time. So this is a woman that we think we know everything about. We talk about her daughter, Lourdes. We speculate about their relationship. She's spoken in interviews about how her daughter oftentimes resented that sheer amount of fame.
0: Yeah.
20: And now they're in the studio together. And Lourdes is not untalented.
0: No, she isn't.
20: As we hear from this track, she's got a beautiful voice. And now they're talking about their personal relationship. And we're all listening to it.
0: Thank you very much, Vidisha. You're listening to The Arts Hour from the BBC World Service. We continue the liberation and love of dance with Meryl Tankard now, the Australian dancer, choreographer and filmmaker who began her career at the Australian Ballet in Sydney and became the principal dancer with the legendary German choreographer Pina Bausch's company, Tanztheater Wuppertal, between 1978 and 1984. Meryl Tankard has now created a work called Echoes of 78, bringing together nine of the original dancers from Pina Bausch's 1978 piece Kontaktov. They reprise their performance against a film backdrop of the original production, and these dancers are now in their 60s and 70s. The BBC's Tom Sutcliffe asked Meryl Tankard about creating this new version of Bausch's rather long work.
3: It's actually a half. We're doing about a half. So I found these amazing videotapes from Rolf Bordzig, her partner and designer. No one has ever seen this footage. I don't think Pina even saw it.
4: And these are projected in your production, Echoes of 78, projected at huge scale behind the dancers who, as it were, we're watching both on film and now 48 years later.
3: Yeah, so people have said it's like watching time and you never can see time. So we synchronize at times with ourselves. And they had never seen themselves either. Like, we didn't have photographs like you do now. We'd had only ever seen a few black and white photographs of ourselves. So I think they were quite chuffed at how they looked. They looked beautiful.
4: And what about just the physical business of doing it? I mean, after that first performance where you all came back together, there must have been aches and pains that were...
3: It's the stilettos too, because the women, we used to wear, like, you know, 4 or 5 inch stilettos. And Joe and I were, oh yes, we're going to do that. And they got lower and lower and lower and lower. But it's the stilettos that were the biggest challenge. But the interesting thing was, all these people have the piece, it's all in their body. So it's like there's all these little files in your body that you've opened up again.
4: And what made Pina Bausch's work so distinctive?
3: She totally transformed theatre, dance, inspired everybody. I think for me, she choreographed vulnerability. And it was all these little, you know, insecurities that we have within us that she actually showed on the stage. And that's what people could relate to. So people who didn't know anything about dance were incredibly moved, you know. And we looked at the audience, you know, we would stand there and really eyeball the audience. And I think that was also really confronting for people.
4: Because it was shocking at the beginning, wasn't it, in 1975?
3: I joined in 78 and people were still banging doors and leaving. It was a tradition on the opening night of a new work. They would hold the door and then slam it really, really loudly and, you know, swear as they went out. And it was quite fun. I mean, one performance, people had come in a bus and they'd been given oranges from Amsterdam and they threw the oranges at us on the stage, which was quite dangerous.
0: Meryl Tankard on Pina Bausch. Vidisha is our critic today. What's your relationship with Pina Bausch's dance production?
20: She is one of the icons of contemporary choreography. Her work is full of substance, has narrative elements, and she's talking about universal experiences, love, death, hatred, the family, the ambiguity that can exist within personal relationships. She has an amazing eye for dancers and a great way of working with costumiers and scenographers so that you really are indeed watching dance theatre.
0: You really are. And the first time I saw a Pina Bausch production, I was quite surprised at the variety of bodies that were on the stage. All incredible.
20: It's very interesting you say that, because my opinion is the opposite.
0: Oh.
20: I think that she casts very diversely, but that often there's a uniformity...
0: In the body.
20: In the body and also in the vibe. So a recent performance I saw in London had this very similar casting. So all of the dancers had very long hair and beautiful silk dresses. And they were moving in such a way that it was as if she was talking about, this is what all women are like and this is what all women's relationships are like. Even though they were different visually,
0: yes,
20: they had the same energy.
0: Yes.
20: That's very confronting. And it made you think about gender and gender politics and power and all of this stuff. It's mythic. It's something that we've all been through.
0: And that muscle memory that Meryl mentioned, you are an athlete, a runner, you lift weights. Do you experience an actual muscle memory, or do you understand the creative muscle memory as well?
20: Both of those things are true and real. Physical muscle memory is really extraordinary because your body is always plastic. It's always in a form of transformation. And thanks to thousands of years of evolution, it always wants to get better. So if you have been a great runner beforehand and you slowly take it up again, you will improve exponentially faster than someone who's going from a literal standing start who never exercised before, because your body remembers what it was like at its peak. Mm. And that's why we shouldn't give up. You can start and transform at any time, at any age. And talking about dancers who are in their 60s and 70s, it doesn't sound that old to me.
0: Vidisha, thank you. You're listening to The Answer from the BBC World Service. The Chinese-born American writer Kan Wen Shu moved to the USA when she was 2 years old and grew up in mainly white areas of North and South Dakota and Idaho. At 18, she gave a TEDx talk titled, I'm Not Your Asian Stereotype, which has been viewed over 3 million times. 10 years later, a graduate from Columbia University, she now lives in New York City and recently published her debut novel, a suspense thriller with themes of ambition, failure, identity and obsession, centered on university student Elizabeth Zhang. The BBC's Anita Rani asked Kan Wenxu why she chose to call it Boring Asian Female.
5: No, you know, I didn't begin with the title, but after writing, I was like, that's the crux of the book, right? Because it's like, Boring Asian Female, that is how other people perceive Elizabeth. And by making that the title, you're subverting that in a way that I think is really interesting.
6: And the main protagonist of this story, Elizabeth Zhang. Tell us about Elizabeth.
5: So Elizabeth is someone who has worked hard her entire life, kind of has a chip on her shoulder because she always felt like she was underrecognized or ignored growing up in these places where everyone was different from her. And then when she gets into Columbia, she has this one dream, which is to go to Harvard Law School. And she works so hard to get in, and then she finds out that she didn't get in. And actually someone else in her year who she sees as vastly inferior to herself does get in. And she starts spiraling and becoming obsessed with this rival of her own making, Laura. And she just kind of does some really unhinged stuff after that.
6: Mm. She, as you mentioned, goes to Columbia.
5: Mm-hmm.
6: You also attended Columbia.
5: Yes, I did.
6: And she, I mean, there's so many little things that I want to pick up on. One of them is how she observes the other students there who are from more privileged backgrounds. How much does that fuel her ambition, her obsession?
5: For sure. I mean, I think that she feels like she traded in one type of inferiority for another. So there's one line I think in the book that's like, when I was in high school, I wasn't cool because I wasn't white. But then when I was in college, I wasn't cool because I wasn't rich.
6: Yeah.
5: So and I think that, you know, when I went to Columbia, I also was someone who, you know, I hadn't traveled a lot. Like, I just hadn't been around people who were from these extravagantly privileged backgrounds. And they had a certain way of moving in the world that I just wasn't used to, this kind of blind confidence almost.
6: Mm.
5: And I think that's also why I set the novel at Columbia. Obviously, it being my debut novel, I wanted to write about something that I felt familiar with, but also I wanted to really observe all of these different dynamics at play and all of these different people who go to a school like this.
6: She talks about percentiles a lot in terms of how smart and hot people are.
5: Mm-hmm.
6: For example, she's in the 70th percentile for attractiveness, but even then that's within the context of being Asian, not within the context of women generally. And the 99th percentile academically. Explain more.
5: Yeah, well, I always thought percentiles was really interesting because, you know, when you're growing up, you're always being judged by some kind of percentile, whether implicitly or explicitly. When you try to go to college in the United States, you have to take the SAT. And the first thing that you see next to your score is what percentile you're in. And then when you're applying to college, you have acceptance rates. And that in itself is also a percentile. Are you in the top 5 or 10 percentile of the applicants that year? So, you know, I wanted to really write a character who took the percentiles extremely to heart in that she wants to essentially game the system. And the first step to gaming that system is just understanding where she currently stands and what metrics she's being judged on.
6: So how much pressure is she under?
5: Yeah, I mean, I think that anyone who maybe comes from an immigrant household knows that there is an expectation to create a better life for yourself than your parents did, to basically do better. And it, I think, mirrors some of my own experience where, you know, I felt a lot of pressure to do materially better than my parents. But one area of growth that I felt for myself is sometimes doing better doesn't just mean materially better. Sometimes it means living the life that you want for yourself, because ultimately money is a means to happiness, right? So why not just skip directly to the happiness rather than changing the means to the end?
6: And have you tried to explain that to Asian parents? Has anyone had that code?
0: Kan Wenxu. Vidisha is our cultural critic in the Arts House studio today. What resonated with you from what we just heard Kan Wen saying?
20: What she's talking about is a very odd combination of a racial cliche with a weird compliment baked into it. So she's specifically referring to the idea of the model minority in America regarding the East Asian population. So the model minority myth is very clever, very competent, extremely highly educated, strict parents, goal-orientated, gets to the top of industries like tech and finance and STEM and engineering and all the rest of it. But the flip side is the boring Asian female, which is the title of her novel. Identical, not interesting, no personality. So those are racial insults which are tied to weird racial compliments. In England, it's a bit different because the East Asian population is relatively small, and so that sense of cliche and identity hasn't concretized in a very...
0: Well, we've got it with our people, as in Indians, Pakistanis, Bangladeshis and Sri Lankans.
20: My whole argument is that we should own our positive stereotypes.
0: And refuse the others.
20: Yes, simply refuse the others and kick back against them. But if someone wants to tell me I'm naturally intelligent and goal-orientated and good with money, I'm going to own that, even if it's not true.
0: Bidisha, thank you. That's it for part one of the show, but don't go away. Still to come, actor and director Olivia Wilde on her latest film, The Invite. And I'll be talking to Italian director Francesco Sosai. The Arts Hour's back after this.
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0: Still to come on The Arts Hour with me, Nikki Beatty, Hollywood actor Olivia Wilde on her latest film, The Invite, which she also directed, Indian artist Bharti Kher on fellow artist and countrywoman, the late Mrinalini Mukherjee. Music comes from Sudanese singer Sulaf, and my conversation with Italian director Francesco Sosai. All that and more still to come on The Arts Hour.
16: BBC News with Emily Thomas. Iran says it's targeted a US airbase in Jordan with ballistic missiles hours after striking oil tankers in the Strait of Hormuz. The attacks followed a third night of US airstrikes on Iran. The collapsing ceasefire has seen oil prices soar by more than 10% this week. The US Department of Homeland Security says an ICE immigration agent shot and killed a Colombian man in the state of Maine over fears for public safety. It accused him of attempting to flee the scene. The Supreme Court in Brazil has banned the presidential candidate Flavio Bolsonaro from visiting his father, Jair Bolsonaro, for 90 days. The former leader is under house arrest. The court blamed violations of Jair Bolsonaro's terms of detention. Venezuela's interim president, Delcy Rodriguez, is combining the ministries of foreign affairs and foreign trade as the country rebuilds itself after devastating earthquakes. The new minister, Felix Plasencia, has been serving as US ambassador. Chinese exports have grown at their fastest rate in almost 5 years, buoyed by the AI boom. Overseas shipments last month rose 27% compared to the year before. The number of people killed in a fire at a bar in the Thai capital Bangkok has risen to 30. The blaze tore through the establishment in the early hours of Monday. A study has found that YouTube is still recommending eating disorder videos to teenage users in Britain, despite laws curbing harmful content. Researchers found recommended videos glamorising severe thinness. France is marking its national day, with millions hoping celebrations will be capped later by victory over Spain in the first World Cup semi-final. Emmanuel Macron is attending the traditional Bastille Day military parade. BBC News.
0: Welcome back to the Art Cell on the BBC World Service with me, Nikki Beatty. And if you've only just joined us, here's what you missed in the first half of the show. The Queen of Pop, Madonna, on her latest album and her relationship with dance. Australian choreographer and dancer Meryl Tankard. And Chinese-born American writer Kan Wenshu. Coming up, my conversation with the Italian filmmaker Francesco Sosai about his film The Last One for the Road. We hear about the late, great Indian artist Mrinalini Mukherjee. There's music from Sudanese singer Sulaf, and Badisha is still with me in the studio as our cultural critic today. First then, the film The Invite is a satire on American middle-class married life, starring Seth Rogen, Penelope Cruz, Edward Norton, and Olivia Wilde. Olivia Wilde is also the director. With their marriage already on thin ice, failed musician Joe and his wife Angela, Seth Rogen and Olivia Wilde, invite their stylish neighbours, therapist Pina and ex-firefighter Hawk, played by Penelope Cruz and Edward Norton, to dinner, ostensibly to apologise for the building noise they'd had to suffer as the couple renovated their apartment. What transpires is an evening of very adult conversation and comedic embarrassment between the uptight couple Joe and Angela and the liberals Pina and Hawk.
7: There's something I've been wanting to talk to you about.
8: We also have something we wanted to talk to you about. We feel a very strong connection with you guys.
9: That is so nice. Thank you.
7: Yeah.
9: I'll say thank you, Joe.
7: Thank you. Very flattering. Just to be clear, you, her, and me.
8: Yes.
7: Me too.
8: Yes, also you.
0: The film feels a bit like a theatre piece, which is no coincidence, as Olivia Wilde told the BBC's Nick Grimshaw.
11: It was a play, it was a Spanish play, uh-huh, written and directed by a guy named Sesque. He then turned that into a film, which was a great independent Spanish film called The People Upstairs. That's a film that Edward and I both saw and mm-hmm loved. That then was adapted into several different languages, different countries, South Korea, Poland, France, Italy, Germany? Probably Germany.
24: Antarctica.
11: Antarctica, of course. And then Rashida Jones and Will McCormick wrote the English language version, and that's the script I got. And it is a deceptively simple premise. You think, okay, a dinner party, four people in a room, sweet little chamber piece. And then it obviously had the potential to be something that would punch you in the gut and make you laugh mm-hmm hard at yourself, which is what we all need. And so then we gathered the greatest actors of all time, Edward, Penelope, and Seth, and we got into a room and we tore this script apart and made it our own with Rashida and Will, just like just kind of chewing on it, and we made it something very personal and specific. And then we shot the film in order on 35 millimeter, and it was a dream come true in every single way.
24: Yeah. Olivia, you direct the movie, but did you see the house or the apartment as another character?
11: For sure. Yeah, it is, because it had to tell such a big part of the story. It is a place that Seth Rogen's character has grown up in this flat, but can't afford it. So he's got this shame. You know, he never would be able to have this for his own family, but he's inherited it. So it's kind of like an expensive flat that's decorated with inexpensive things, like young people who haven't quite grown up all the way. And they feel very insecure about having people over for dinner. So having Penelope and Edward's character come in the door is kind of terrifying for my character, because it just feels very revealing.
24: Yeah, and your character as well, like, you know, she's conscious and, she's an interior designer, so that's a choice as well.
11: She gave up a career to have a kid and to take care of this house, and it's actually Edward's character is the first person to make her feel like maybe she is an artist. Mm-hmm.
3: And that kind of sparks a whole thing in her.
24: Yeah. I've got to talk to you about the music in it as well, because the music, the score is done by Devontae Hines, who we love. How did you land on working with Dev? Because the music in it, it's not like, it doesn't sound like Blood Orange. So was it about his music that made you want to get him involved?
3: I love Dev's work in film, and I also know he's a cellist, and I had really loved watching him play the cello, and I was so inspired by him, and I knew this film needed a score that would have this kind of disproportionately dramatic tone, you know, like the juxtaposition of dramatic strings with this kind of seemingly, you know, domestic situation that's just not very high stakes, and yet internally it feels very high stakes. And I asked Dev if he was interested in it. He happens to be the biggest film nerd any of us know, and he read it and he was immediately on to something really brilliant. It's very much like another character in the film. It's kind of our

0: and Penelope Cruz rocks blonde hair. Bedisha, what did you think of the film?
1: Completely agree on all counts. It was exactly what I expected, a sort of closed box chamber piece, very bourgeois, very much about sex and love and relationships and marriage. It's not consequential beyond the four walls of the set. And yet, if it's done well, you get the chance to see four actors really enjoying themselves. If it's well scripted, all of those little comedic beats are in there. And there's a sense of its own silliness. So there's a very loud score, which is really right to the fore. And so whenever something awkward happens, the score comes in and says, this is awkward, isn't
0: it? Yeah. How did the storyline about the neighbours having an adventurous love life work for you?
1: It was very interesting because the film is extremely on the nose.
0: Yeah.
1: So you've got Olivia Wilde's character and Seth Rogen, and they're wearing these drab clothes, grey, blue. Their apartment is sort of tasteful, but a little cluttered and a bit try-hard. You know, she gets together a little cheese board.
0: A little charcuterie.
1: A little charcuterie. They're trying, it's like they're trying to live as if their character's in a magazine. And then along come Ed and Penelope, and they're relaxed, and they're wearing dark clothes, they're wearing leather and cashmere, and so their natural cool butts up against the original couple's natural uncoolness. So it's extremely broad brush. And of course you expect a little bit of flirting. Ed Norton's character has got that slimy latte dad sort of vibe. He's always leaning in a little bit too close. And when Olivia Wilde's character is saying boring things, he's like, uh-huh, uh-huh, as if it's so interesting. And you just know he's going to make a pass at her at some point. So you know from the beginning that the script is going to go there.
0: Yeah.
1: And you have to like that sort of film, which I did.
0: Well, the film succeeds as this sort of awkward and funny look at the American middle class and their bedroom habits, but does it translate universally, do you think?
1: I think class and the bourgeoisie cut through everything. So there's a version of that couple in every culture in the world. I'm absolutely sure of it.
0: How does The Invite compare to other chamber piece or dinner party films, do you think?
1: It's on the more frivolous end of the spectrum. It can be done in a very, very politicized way. For example, Guess Who's Coming to Dinner is a really famous film, which is actually about race.
0: Race, yeah.
1: Dinner for Schmucks, the French film, is also about sort of class and aging and gender. There's a film called The Basement starring Willem Dafoe. That's also about race.
0: Mm. Thank you so much, Bedisha. You're listening to The Arts Hour from the BBC World Service. Italian filmmaker Francesco Sosa's latest film, The Last One for the Road, premiered at the Cannes Film Festival and is a gently offbeat road movie and buddy story that follows two aging drinking companions. When I say aging, they look like they're in their 50s, and a shy young architecture student who unexpectedly joins them on a wandering journey through the bars and back roads of northeastern Italy. The two roguish middle-aged men are Carlo Bianchi and Doriano, Carlo and Dori, who once worked for a crook named Genio, stealing sunglasses to sell them on, a lucrative business until Genio left for Argentina to avoid prison. There's a vague mission in the film for the men to pick Genio up at the airport as he returns to Italy after 20 years because they think that he hid some cash and might lead them to it. Francesco, first of all, tell me, what inspired this story? Was it something personal?
2: So actually, 10 years ago, I met an architecture student in Venice. A sort of friendship blossomed, and I always found it very interesting, his charisma, his persona, and I wanted to explore more the perspective of an architecture student coming from southern Italy, and coming to Venice to study. So I wanted to have like a sort of his alien gaze to my own region, let's say. And we were writing, and more stories sort of lean into the main story. And so we ended up with this sort of plot, the one you told right now.
0: The film feels like a road movie, but it is also a journey through different life choices, for example, with the young character quietly watching these two older men. Why does that dynamic interest you, the age difference and wisdom versus naivety, perhaps?
2: It interests me because I have the feeling that in our age there is a huge polarization between generations. Like each generation is stuck inside its own.

0: age and ideas, and there's very seldom a sort of exchange between generation. I wanted to activate the sort of this communication.
1: So, Giulio, the architecture student, is played by Filippo Scotti, the lead from Paolo Sorrentino's The Hand of God. And your two older actors, I'm just wondering how you cast them and what you were looking for.
0: Me and my co-writer, so we have a rule, we don't write thinking about actors,
1: Okay.
0: because we don't want, if you write thinking about an actor, you end up writing what you know he or she can do, and you don't have enough surprises for them. What we do, we're very precise, we try to write voices of the characters, it's a feeling of their voices, and then basically I go around and I look for this, I search for these voices somehow. When I found a voice that interests me, then I start to cast.
1: So these two older men, they exist on the margins. I mean, they could be men who've been overlooked in life. They could be drifters or searchers. What is it about that aspect of life that fascinates you?
0: What fascinates me is that in Italy, after the 2008 economic crisis, there was a huge shift in the paradigm of economy. And there are people who are were simply left out of development, and this interests me a lot because they're sort of stuck in time. They have a life that is a balance between accepting that the world that they grew up in doesn't exist anymore, but at the same time, they're sort of stuck in a limbo, in a twilight world where they don't have a they don't fit in anymore. They don't have a role in society, and for me as a filmmaker, this is a nice way to go into the story.
1: And one of the things that I noticed is that the film is driven by observation and not explanation. So, for example, the financial crisis that you've just talked about in 2008 is hinted at, but it's not signposted. And I just wondered, how have you learned to trust silence rather than exposition?
0: So for me, it's very simple. I try to write movies as if the camera was not there, you know? So the camera comes after, and the dialogues and the story and the relationship should feel like in real life. And in real life, there is not often explanation. So you sort of bump into stories and into dialogue, and you as a listener, you have to complete with the context. You have to provide a context to the dialogue you hear around. And that's what we try to do.
1: Your protagonists, Carlo and Dori, spend quite a lot of the film drinking before getting back onto the road. And that could be seen as troubling behavior. So why were you asking your audience, me, to sit with that discomfort?
0: I don't see discomfort as a bad thing by watching a movie. Also, I like to be in discomfort when I watch a movie.
1: Yeah, me too. But
0: Yeah,
1: then.
0: because it put me off balance. And
1: Yeah.
0: so maybe I find myself more open. And this is also what happens to Giulio. He would never jump in a car with these two guys, but it happens. And so that's what I like. Also, for me, alcohol in the film is not just, for me, it's very similar to what happens in Stalker by Tarkovsky, that they need to be drunk in order to know the map of the area. That's how I also see it. The alcohol is between realistic and not realistic in the film.
1: You're
0: I have it.
1: talking about Tarkovsky's Stalker, is that what you
0: Yeah.
1: were saying? Yeah. How did you balance, though, the need we have to see those characters as simpatico or lovable, or did you just not feel we needed that?
0: For me, it's more like when you observe someone, at the beginning you tend to judge this
1: Yeah,
0: person.
1: yeah.
0: But when you spend a great deal of time with someone, you see their homes, their lives, their families. For me, everyone is holy there somehow. I lose myself in the observation of lives.
1: The women in the film are not main characters, and in fact, a couple of them exist off screen, an ex-wife, a sex worker. Why did you take that decision?
0: Because I wanted to explore masculinity and what it means now. And so I had this radical choice of portraying women as very far away. They sort of isolate themselves from women. And for me, it was a way to isolate my two characters and explore their behavior between mom.
1: And talking about your region, the bars, the roads, the villages of that Veneto region become more than just locations in the film. They feel like they're emotional landscapes. So what were you hoping that those places would say to us? I mean, it's an Italy perhaps that we don't often see on screen.
0: Yeah, I think it's for non-Italian audience, it's very interesting to see this side of Italy because it's not what we as Italian tend to show outside Italy. So I think in my film there is a lack of picturesque location, more of a raw depiction of the landscape, which is, by the way, how where most of Italian people live. We don't live all in
1: Rome, like, or Milan or Venice.
0: Yeah, exactly. And even Venice in the film, which is in the film, it's not the Venice of the tourist that you always maybe see.
1: Exactly.
0: Also because it's with my film, I didn't want to sell anything. I didn't have to sell a place. I wanted a realistic and honest portrait of Italian landscape now.
1: Well, when audiences leave the cinema after seeing the last one for the road, what conversation do you hope that they're going to have about their own lives?
0: I think the film speaks about sort of chronic nostalgia you can have about your past lives and what happened and what didn't happen in your life. But I wanted to make a film with a sort of a bright ending.
1: Yeah.
0: So I hope that the film helps people to move on from nostalgia.
1: Francesco Sosai, thank you so very much. You're listening to The Arts Hour from the BBC World Service. The late Indian artist Mrinalini Mukherjee was a modernist sculptor who, over four decades until her death in 2015, made monumental works using dyed and woven hemp fibre, an unconventional material for sculpting, as well as bronzes, ceramics, drawings and watercolours. Recently, a selection of her art was exhibited in the UK, and her close friend and fellow artist Bharti Kher told the BBC about her first encounters with Mrinalini and her work.
2: I came to India in 1993, and I think I met Dilu that year. She was such a character. Mrinalini, all her friends called her Dilu. She was quite a force, I think, in a time when experiments in modernism, specifically in India, were really of the hour, of the moment. I think that her sort of radical dialogue that she had between fine arts and craft, between the local traditions of and Indian temple sculpture, that was really important. She kind of elevated weaving, knotting, you know, things like tying. And all these sort of techniques were kind of relegated in some ways to the margins. But Dilu, as a person, she was reservedly unapologetic about her work. She really knew what she was doing. Whether people were listening or watching her didn't really matter. She was very courageous in the way that she worked. Material was never the message. It was just something that took her where she needed to go. And she was really aware that the materials that she used carried both cultural and political and gender histories, as well as this idea of her own female force. I mean, to talk about things like the Yaksha, the Yatras and all of that 5,000-year-old civilization at that time, when it was a bit perhaps too raw, when India was like marching towards a sort of modernism. But, you know, her work was deeply poetic. Form was really important. For me, it was just the physicality of her materials, the way that she was so fluid with form. For me, it resonates with my own explorations of the body that I've been doing for the past 30 years or so.
1: Bharti Kher talking about Mrinalini Mukherjee and her work. And Bharti's own work, incidentally, is on display at the Tate Modern in London and at the Vancouver Art Gallery. And she's married to one of my favourite contemporary Indian artists, Subodh Gupta. But Badisha is our cultural critic today. Badisha, tell me how you respond to Mrinalini Mukherjee's work.
3: She's such an extraordinary artist because she had interests and talents in all different forms of artistic expression. You actually mentioned the favourite of my works by her, these monolithic and yet strangely earthy and organic forms, which she created by knotting up hemp and using natural fibers and natural materials to create something that is tantric, alien, monolithic, industrial, and yet friendly and full of personality all at the same
1: time.
3: What
1: a brilliant description.
3: And she uses earthy colours, which are relatively rare in sculpture. Mustard yellow.
1: And a sort of earthy red.
3: Yes, earthy red, terracotta tones.
1: Yes.
3: But she always eluded the eye, and it's taken a long time for her to be seen as an artist who has created a body of work which is worthy to be toured nationally and internationally. And this is part of the international art world finally engaging and re-engaging with South Asian visual art, which to me is one of India in particular, but the entire region generally's greatest exports and greatest source of innovation and growth.
1: Thank you, Bidisha. Finally, on today's Arts Hour, Sudanese singer and oud player Soulaf, whose music draws on the rich heritage of her home country. Now based in France, Soulaf's sounds are a blend of traditional Nubian rhythms and Sufi poetry combined with electronic soundscapes. Here she is with the BBC's Keris Matthews, who asked her what kind of music she listened to growing up.
4: Different kind of music, like oriental music and music from desert also a lot, and Sudanese music, and yeah.
5: And when you say music from desert, do you mean the kind of like a real linear kind of rhythmic slow kind of music?
4: I mean, for example, Mauritanian songs, or songs from Mali, or songs from like Tuareg song.
5: Which brings you to your association with Tanari Wen.
4: Exactly, yeah.
5: How was that tour?
4: Was super amazing. Was a great experience for me because I was a big fan for them since ever, and my dream was just to attend a show for them. So touring with them and being with them in the same bus touring and just doing a lot of music and chatting with them and knowing a lot about their experience, it was such a tremendous experience for me.
5: But Soulaf, your work, your voice, you're a songwriter, you're a multi-instrumentalist, and that's what we're celebrating with you today. Your debut's not out till October, so we're here early. So should we hear the first song?
4: Yeah.
5: And what is this song? What language are you singing? And also, what are the lyrics? What's the story?
4: The language is Arabic. And all the album is written and composed by my grandfather, Abdul Azim Sid Ahmed.
5: Was he a poet?
4: Yeah. He was doing that just for fun, if I can say. He was a very spiritual Sufist man. So all the songs, they're spiritual, and except one song, the first song of the album. And this one is Nada, and it's a spiritual song. It speaks about when the light came, like his journey from when he found himself spiritually, if you can say.

the music of Sulaf. And that's it for this week's Arts Hour. Thank you for your ears, and thank you to both my guests, Francesco Sosai and Padisha. For now, from me, Nikki Beatty, studio managers Duncan Hannant and Steve Greenwood, and producers Nikki Paxman and Kieran Birmingham, see you next week.

0: The FIFA World Cup is almost over. France, Spain, England, and Argentina are the final four still kicking. Argentina has won the tournament three times, and England, not in six decades. But up first is France and Spain, as the two powerhouses meet Tuesday for the first time in 2 years, and the world will be watching. 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
2: 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It's WNYC. For the overnight, mostly clear skies with a low of around 70. Heat advisory goes into effect today. Very sunny, very warm, highs in the mid-90s. Windy by the afternoon. Sunny tomorrow, slight chance of afternoon showers and thunderstorms, highs in the upper 90s.
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4: BBC World Service, it's 8 o'clock GMT. This is Oliver Conway with the newsroom. The US carries out more airstrikes on Iran as the two nations battle for control of the Strait of Hormuz. Iran says it targeted Jordan, Bahrain and two supertankers. Also today, the Trump administration says ICE agents shot dead a man in Maine as he was trying to flee the scene. How women's hormones are affecting their ADHD medications.
5: I really felt like I had something solid I could rely on, and then suddenly it disappeared. It felt like losing a cane, really.
4: And later.
6: We weren't about to set about making a version of Animal Farm that was a history lesson about Russia. And we talked to the Orwell estate, and it was, what would he be wanting to express now?
4: Animal Farm gets a makeover from Lord of the Rings actor Andy Serkis. First, our top stories.
7: BBC News with Emily Thomas. The United States and Iran have exchanged attacks for a third consecutive night, raising fears of a return to full-scale hostilities. The US said it struck military sites across Iran to degrade its ability to attack shipping. Iran said it targeted a US base in Jordan with ballistic missiles, as after it hit two oil tankers in the Strait of Hormuz. President Trump has said the U.S. will reimpose its naval blockade of Iran later and start charging a fee for shipping in the strait. Barbara Plettusher is in Jerusalem.
8: It seems like we're back to where we started in a way, because the agreement that was made last month was the Iranians would open up the strait for international shipping and the Americans would lift their blockade. Now the Americans are accusing the Iranians of not having a free and fair access to ships, and they are reimposing that blockade. And it's going to be quite a severe one, according to the Americans. They say they will cover the entire Iranian coastline, including ports and oil terminals. And this is for any shipping that is connected to Iran. They say neutral ships will be allowed passage.
7: The U.S. Department of Homeland Security says an ICE immigration agent shot and killed a man in the state of Maine over fears for public safety. A statement released hours after the shooting in the town of Biddeford accused him of attempting to flee the scene. Immigration activists said the man was a 26-year-old Colombian national working in the U.S. legally. The Supreme Court in Brazil has banned the presidential candidate Flávio Bolsonaro from visiting his father, the former leader Jair Bolsonaro, who's under house arrest. The block will last until after the first round of presidential elections, in which Flávio is challenging President Lula da Silva. Mimi Swaby reports.
9: Brazil's Supreme Court said the ban would last 90 days, blaming violations of the senior Mr. Bolsonaro's terms of detention. He's prevented from using social media, even indirectly. Yet last weekend, his son read out a letter from him on YouTube. Flávio Bolsonaro said the letter was the fifth by his father since he began complying with precautionary measures, and the previous messages were released without any objection. He's accused the Chief Justice of trying to interfere in the elections by preventing him from visiting his father. Jair Bolsonaro is serving a 27-year sentence, commuted from prison to house arrest, for plotting a coup to overturn the 2022 election, which he lost.
7: Chinese exports have grown at their fastest rate in almost 5 years, buoyed by the AI boom. Overseas shipments last month rose 27% compared to the same time the year before, far beating expectations. There was robust growth in exports to America and the EU, where concerns over a trade imbalance have been growing louder. Analysts say demand for AI-related tech products and aggressive pricing by Chinese exporters helped boost the figures. BBC News. France is marking its national day, with millions hoping celebrations will be capped later by victory over Spain in the World Cup semi-final. Emmanuel Macron is attending the traditional Bastille Day military parade in Paris for the final time as president. He's been joined by President Zelensky, who's supplied Ukrainian troops for the march past. James Waterhouse is in the Place de la Concorde.
10: We're going to see around 7,000 military personnel make their way up the Champs-Élysées, and that is around a 30% increase on from the celebration last year in terms of the military hardware. They will make their way up to here before being greeted by Emmanuel Macron and leaders from the so-called Coalition of the Willing, this group of mostly European countries who have promised to try and support security in Ukraine once the war there ends.
7: The number of people killed in a fire at a bar in the Thai capital, Bangkok, has risen to 30. 24 people remain critically injured. The blaze tore through the establishment in the early hours of Monday morning. The victims suffered from severe burns and smoke inhalation. An investigation is continuing. President Trump has cut the size of two national monuments in Utah by around 90% to allow for resource extraction. Bears Ears and Grand Staircase Escalante are home to several archaeological sites considered sacred to Native Americans. Mr. Trump said he was giving land back to the people, while Utah's Republican governor said the monuments didn't need to be the size they were. One of America's most influential political cartoonists, Pat Oliphant, has died in New Mexico at the age of 90. For more than half a century, he lampooned presidents, from Richard Nixon to Donald Trump, as well as powerful public officials and religious institutions. BBC News.
4: Thank you. You're listening to the newsroom from the BBC World Service with Oliver Conway. Nearly a month after the US and Iran signed an interim peace deal, the two sides appear back where they started, with rival blockades on the Strait of Hormuz. In fact, both nations are now claiming to be guardians of that vital waterway with the right to charge fees. The two sides have also stepped up their attacks. Footage from US Central Command, which said it launched 5 hours of strikes aimed at weakening Iran's ability to attack commercial shipping. The Iranian news agency Fars said three people were killed in Hormozgan province. For its part, Iran said it had struck oil tankers in the Strait of Hormuz and attacked American targets in Bahrain and Jordan. Our chief international correspondent, Lise Doucette, told us more.
11: Ever since this memorandum of understanding was signed last month, it's been plagued by, let us say, violations by both sides. A situation which we often describe as no war, no peace. There are occasional exchanges of fire, then frantic efforts behind the scene by mediators, including Pakistan and Qatar. Then President Trump says, oh, Iran's desperate for a deal, we're going to talk now, and then it's calm for a bit, and then it goes back to the exchanges. They've now reached a point where this so-called ceasefire is hanging by a thread. We do believe that neither side wants to return to all-out war. But President Trump is understandably frustrated by the way in which he doesn't seem to be able to bend Iran to his will. He talked last night in his comments. He said they seem to have found something in the deal they didn't like. But one of the fundamental problems is that both sides can find whatever they like in that deal. The language of it is so imprecise that Iran can point to one of the clauses and say, but that deal, that 14-point memorandum of understanding, gives us control over the strait and a deciding say over the future management of that critical waterway. President Trump can point to the clause before that and say, no, we agreed that we would return to a free flow of maritime traffic. The Strait of Hormuz, Iran has made clear time and again, is a red line. It is not going to return to the situation before the war.
4: Now, we know President Trump likes to make waves with his social media posts. The Iranians have been trolling him somewhat, saying he's right to say that we should charge ships in the Strait of Hormuz. With this 20% charge proposal from President Trump, has he opened the door now to the fact that Iran will be able to make money from the Strait?
11: Well, Iran wants to make money from the Strait. Whether if they don't call it tolls, they'll call it service fees. And there is a precedent for service fees elsewhere in the world. But most countries, including countries in the region, are saying, no, these are international waterways. Yes, there is a small strip along the Omani coast, which is Omani waters, and then Iran on Iranian waters. The foreign minister, Mr. Araghchi, mocked President Trump because of the very steep toll that President Trump says he wants to charge. Now, we must underline that his Secretary of State, Marco Rubio, has repeatedly said that American policy is that no tolls should be charged. How they're going to square that circle? Is this just a trial balloon by President Trump that sort of loses air and comes down to the ground? Let us see. He's often made these sweeping statements, talked about new operations, and then they came to nothing. What President Trump is talking about, if it's logistically and politically possible to do, would, shipping experts are saying this morning, would double the cost of now taking oil tankers and other vessels through the strait. So we're not sure, but Iran is trying to find some form of words that allows it to keep control of its of this strait. The parliament in Iran, or the head of the Foreign Affairs and National Security Committee, Ibrahim Azizi, has put on social media that they've passed a law which is about a long-term strategic plan for control of the Strait of Hormuz. He put it in black and white, as others do, this is a red line for us. And it certainly is a red line for the hardliners who have never liked the deal signed last month and who had wanted to keep this war going.
4: Our chief international correspondent, Lise Doucette. Although fears of ICE raids on fans or workers at World Cup stadiums have not come to pass in the US, the Trump administration has continued with its immigration crackdown, and there have been more deaths as a result.
12: No KKK, no fascist USA! No ICE! No KKK, no fascist USA!
4: Well, those are protesters in the city of Biddeford in the US state of Maine after the latest fatal shooting by ICE, the Immigration Enforcement Agency. A Colombian national was killed on Monday after agents said he tried to flee in his car. They said they were watching his address because they said they had a final order to remove him. Well, the newsroom's Rachel Wright is following this for us. What actually happened here?
13: Well, we don't actually know, so we have to piece together what information we have got. As you say, ICE agents were watching this address. They say a man got in his car, tried to drive away, and when he wouldn't stop, an ICE officer, according to officials, feared for his for public safety and discharged his weapon, i.e. he shot him. One account that appears to come from the Department of Homeland Security, which oversees ICE, says that the man had tried to drive his car at the agents, though that has not been verified and the officers were not wearing body cam. A Reuters photo of the car after it was loaded on a flatbed tow truck showed the driver's side of the windshield visibly penetrated by what looked like four bullet holes. And Maine's top prosecutor said the agent who fired was from ICE's Enforcement Removal Operations Department and that he's been placed on administrative leave. The name of the dead man has not been released yet until he is formally identified. But the Colombian embassy has confirmed that the man is from Colombia and has requested more information about what it describes as this lamentable death.
4: And what's been the reaction there to this shooting?
13: Well, the Maine Immigrations Rights Coalition says the man who was shot was a 26-year-old Colombian authorized to work in the US. They say he was a valued member of their community and that his life was cut tragically short. A neighbor of the Colombian man told the Associated Press news agency that he watched a woman fall to her knees as she saw her husband's dead body, and a little girl with a pink backpack burst into tears as she saw her father lying dead on the ground. And following the incident, demonstrators, as we heard earlier, in Biddeford marched to the office of Senator Susan Collins, who's a Republican who voted to fund ICE. And some people entered the building chanting voter out and ICE out. And then later, about 200 protesters marched to the main park, lit candles and wrote messages expressing their support for migrants.
4: And this shooting in Maine, up in the north of the US, follows another one last week in Texas. Tell us about that one.
13: Yes, on July the 7th, an ICE officer shot a 52-year-old builder who was of Mexican descent as he was driving to a construction site in Houston. Federal officers later acknowledged that he wasn't the intended target of the ICE operation, but claimed the man had tried to run them over. There are various figures suggesting that ICE agents have now shot and killed at least seven people, maybe as many as 10, since President Trump's second term in office began. And people may remember two of the most well-known shootings in Minneapolis, Alex Pretty and Rene Good, which sparked protests all across America. Since the beginning of June, ICE arrests in Maine, where the most recent shooting happened, have more than quadrupled to around 70 per day in early July. And last month, Human Rights Watch and Physicians for Human Rights said that in the first 500 days of Donald Trump's second administration, 52 people have actually died in ICE custody. Replying to criticism, an ICE spokesman said its officials are trained to use the minimum amount of force necessary to resolve dangerous situations, to prioritise the safety of the public and our officers.
4: Rachel Wright, thank you. This is the newsroom from the BBC World Service. In May, more than 40 pupils and teachers were abducted from schools in the southern Nigerian state of Oyo. Now, after 8 weeks in captivity, the authorities say they've been rescued. The abduction sparked angry protests with demands for better protection for schools. Such attacks are unusual in this part of Nigeria, with kidnappings by Islamist militants largely concentrated in the northeast. The freed captives are having physical and mental health checks before being reunited with their families. The BBC's Peter Musembi spoke to Felicia Olatunde, whose husband Zacchaeus was one of the kidnapped teachers.
14: I got the news on Friday evening and I was very, very excited. When I see the picture of my husband, all I can say is thank God. And someone sent it to me on my phone, on my WhatsApp directly. I was like, maybe it's fake news that we used to receive before. So one of my guys said that, now coming that, I've seen your husband picture. Your husband is there. So I said, send the picture to me. And I saw my husband there and I was so happy. But the condition make me, I feel very sad. But all I can say is thank God.
15: Of course, there will be time for him to recover once he's reunited with the family. The abductors occasionally shared videos showing those they had abducted, the children, the teachers. Did you at any one time see your husband in the videos?
14: I did not see him. In fact, for that 56 days, it was hell on earth, even for we, that is, their family, it was hell on earth. We don't know how they are doing. We don't know anything about them. We don't hear anything from them.
15: Can you describe how that changed your life and that of your children during that time?
14: I thank God. There are some times that it's only me and my kids at home. That's my 5 years old. She used to encourage me a lot. If they see me crying, both of them will come and pick the clothes and wipe my tears that, my mommy, please do stop crying. If anybody come to greet you, please just don't cry again.
15: And did they understand this situation that dad has been away and it is not for a good reason?
14: My 5 years old, she understand. Because if anyone ask of her dad, she will say that he is with the bandits. And anytime I'm scrolling on my phone, going through my social media, anytime she saw the picture of these people, she will say that, are they the people that kidnapped my dad? And I will say, yes, but we have to pray for him to come back home alive and safe.
15: And you're really looking forward to meeting your husband when everyone is handed over to their families?
14: It's more than that. I'm very anxious, looking forward to meeting. Because 56 days without my husband, without hearing about him, without seeing him, is a long, long something for me.
4: Felicia Olatunde talking to Peter Musembi. The first scientific study into possible links between hormonal changes and ADHD symptoms is being carried out in London. Researchers say looking at how adult women experience neurodiversity is long overdue and have asked 50 women who have ADHD and are taking medication for it to track their menstrual cycle and the impact that has on their ADHD symptoms. Vicky Loder reports.
16: They vary in age from their teens to middle age, but the women on the study have all been diagnosed with attention deficit hyperactive disorder and been taking medication for it. The word that keeps being used is they feel disabled at certain times of their cycle when their ADHD symptoms go into overdrive. Layla is 30 and a primary school assistant. She sets a bunch of alarms on her phone every day. As we talk, she scrolls through them on the screen to try and keep her ADHD brain focused and establish a routine. But when she hits her period, she says those structures collapse.
17: So even if I'm managing to keep things relatively in control, it kind of feels like you're sort of clinging on, like for dear life, onto the ball that is continuing to roll and sort of cursing yourself and the world the entire time.
16: Eloise is 19 and studying for 3 university degrees. The medication she uses for her ADHD, Ritalin, she calls a lifeline. It gives her a 3-hour window of focus to study. Eloise takes the pill, sits in the library and waits for it to kick in. But during her period, she says she just waits and waits for a reaction that never comes.
5: Ritalin is so helpful for me. And I really felt like I had that as, you know, something solid I could rely on. And then suddenly it disappeared. It felt like losing a cane, really. It's quite confusing, yes. All of a sudden it was broken. Felt really weird.
16: Researchers believe dips in estrogen, just like that before a period, affect the dopamine or feel-good hormone in the body, making ADHD symptoms much stronger. Like Eloise, lots of the women didn't realise until they mapped their cycle for the study there was a pattern to their symptoms. The results of the study hasn't been published yet, but the researchers say it's a good starting point in an overlooked area of women's health. ADHD used to be seen as a condition only men had, and then mainly boys. Women are interested in the effect the menopause and perimenopause, major hormonal transitions, have on their ADHD.
4: Vicky Loder reporting. The first World Cup semi-final takes place later today with France taking on Spain. Both sides have performed strongly throughout the tournament and many believe the victors of the match in Dallas will go on to win the whole competition. France supporter Jasmine is from Dallas.
18: I love all the players that are in this team. I love Kylian. He's one of my favorite players. I love that he's so young. He's practically my age, so it's so cool that he's accomplished so much already in his career. And I hope he gets a second World Cup for France.
4: Kylian, presumably Kylian Mbappe. Well, how are the Spanish fans feeling? Here's Mario.
19: The only thing that makes me optimistic is our defenders on the sides. I think that's the only thing that the Spanish team has, you know, an advantage. Those guys are going to be able to stop those fast runs from Dembele, Mbappe, Due, Barcola.
4: Well, in the other half of the draw, England take on the holders Argentina tomorrow in Atlanta. Let's speak to our sports reporter, Sara Manai. What can we expect from today's game?
20: Hi, Oliver. Well, it could well be an attack-defense type of match later on with France and its flamboyant players. We've heard the names with Kylian Mbappe, Michael Olise, Ousmane Dembele attacking relentlessly while Spain keep defending. I reckon it's going to be pretty tight. What we can say is that Didier Deschamps has integrated tactical methods developed by Luis Enrique at PSG this season. So coordinated high-pressing, abundance, once again, of explosive dribblers. He shifted France away from his usual rigid defensive pragmatism into a more direct, free and efficient attacking line. And Spain, on the other hand, well, they share the same football DNA than Barcelona. They shared it for decades with this game of position, possession, with La Masia players, Barcelona great talents like Pedri, Gavi, Lamine Yamal. So it might be pretty tight tonight.
4: Of course, after the Paraguay game, Kylian Mbappe was subject to some racist language. Now there's new controversy after the former Spanish Prime Minister, Mariano Rajoy, said the French national team had no actual French players.
20: Absolutely. Some shocking comments from the Spanish former Prime Minister, and comments that have, caused outrage in France, really. A lot of government officials have reacted to this. Jean-Noël Barrot, which is the French foreign minister, stated that France has no skin colour. The interior minister, Laurent Nunez, as well, denounced the comments. We have to remind our listeners that nearly all of those French players playing for the French national team, playing for Ligue 1, were born in France. If not, their parents arrived in France and this country welcomed them. They were all trained in French academies, in French clubs. They grew up in France. Some of them, like Michael Olise, had a choice to play for other national teams. For Michael Olise, it could have been Nigeria, it could have been England, it could have been Algeria even, and his mother's side. They all chose France, and France welcomed them. And we've heard some very, as you said, racist comments coming from Mariano Rajoy, but also from this Paraguayan senator. That's been very, very shocking. France has truly, Nicholas, it's a mix of a complex history with a heritage from across the world, especially from the African continent.
4: Sarah, it's absolutely
20: shocking.
4: We'll have to leave it there. Sarah, many thanks indeed. Sarah Menai there, our sports reporter. Finally, Andy Serkis is best known as a master of motion capture, playing Gollum in Lord of the Rings, Caesar in the Planet of the Apes series, and even taking on the role of King Kong. But now he's controlling creatures in a different way, directing a new animated version of George Orwell's Animal Farm. There's a new protagonist piglet called Lucky, and modern autocracies are the target rather than communism, as featured in the book. There's even a third act, complete with a happy ending. Our entertainment correspondent, Colin Patterson, has been speaking to the actor and director.
0: All animals are equal, but some are more equal than others.
21: The new frenetic and ferociously family-friendly big-screen animated version of Animal Farm, directed by Andy Serkis.
22: This is our home.
21: George Orwell's book made a huge impression on him as a child.
23: I remember vividly reading it on the 273 bus to Ealing from my home in Ruislip when I was about, I think I was either 11 or 12 years old. And it was one of the first sort of young adult books that affected me emotionally. Just the way that the animals were manipulated and lied to just really deeply sat with me.
21: And in 2011, filming an escape scene in Rise of the Planet of the Apes reminded him of Animal Farm and inspired him to make his own version.
24: Do you want to be food or do you want freedom?
21: It just took a long time.
23: We weren't about to set about making a version of Animal Farm that was a history lesson about Russia. And we talked to the Orwell estate, and it was, what would he be wanting to express now? Where would his political targets be?
21: The first ever full-length British animation was 1954's Animal Farm, the one that generations of children have been shown at school.
24: Long live Napoleon!
21: What didn't emerge until decades later was that the film had been funded by the CIA, part of a campaign against communism using culture.
25: Is there any chance your film could have been funded by the CIA?
23: There's absolutely, I can categorically say, zero chance that our film could have been funded by the CIA. And if you look at the American box office, the way our film worked there, you can probably see why.
21: What he is referring to is the tiny $5 million it took in the US after costing $35 million to make.
26: Activate cute eyes.
27: I'd rather gouge them out.
23: Some people won't like it. And quite frankly, part of Orwell, the nature of Orwell, was being someone who stirs it up, who makes people think and gets people talking. And the ideal for us for this was to have a debate between young and old. I want people to have an opinion of a film they've seen, not a film they've heard about. That's the thing that hurts. It's when people don't go and see a film because of all the prejudging of a movie. And the rest of the world may have a completely different opinion to a US box office figure.
4: Andy Serkis talking to Colin Patterson. Our main news again. The US and Iran have exchanged fire for a third consecutive night as they battle for control of the Strait of Hormuz. And Brazil's presidential candidate, Flavio Bolsonaro, has been banned from visiting his convicted father, Jair Bolsonaro, over breaches of his house arrest conditions. We'll have a summary next. That's it from the newsroom.
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3: Americans are paying more for beef than they have in years. So where's that extra money going? Today on Business Daily from the BBC World Service, we trace it from the remote ranch in South Dakota to a burger grill in Omaha, through a feedlot and the meat packer in between. Four links in the chain, four people who swear that they're not getting richer. Who is? Join me, Sam Fenwick, after the news to find out.
6: BBC News with Tom Sanders. The United States and Iran have exchanged attacks for a third consecutive night, raising fears of a return to full-scale hostilities. The US said it struck military sites to degrade Iran's ability to attack shipping. Iran said it targeted military facilities in Jordan and Bahrain. France is marking its National Day, with Emmanuel Macron leading the military parade for the final time as president. Allied leaders from across Europe are attending, including Volodymyr Zelensky of Ukraine. Thousands of troops are taking part. The Supreme Court in Brazil has banned the presidential candidate, Flavio Bolsonaro, from visiting his father, Jair Bolsonaro, for 90 days while under house arrest. The court blamed Jair Bolsonaro for violating his terms of detention. The U.S. Department of Homeland Security says an Jair Bolsonaro from visiting his father Jair Bolsonaro for 90 days while under house arrest. The court blamed Jair Bolsonaro for violating his terms of detention. The U.S. Department of Homeland Security says an ICE immigration agent shot and killed a Colombian man in the state of Maine over fears for public safety. It accused him of attempting to flee the scene. President Trump has cut the size of two national monuments in the U.S. state of Utah by around 90% to allow for resource extraction. Bear's Ears and Grand Staircase Escalante are home to several archaeological sites sacred to Native Americans. Chinese exports have grown at their fastest rate in almost 5 years, buoyed by the AI boom. June's overseas shipments rose 27% compared to the year before. The number of people killed in a bar fire in the Thai capital Bangkok has risen to 30. The blaze tore through the establishment in the early hours of Monday. The fossilized remains of a Tyrannosaurus rex will be auctioned later today in New York and may fetch the highest price ever for dinosaur remains. BBC News.
3: Somewhere in America tonight, someone's cooking burgers in the backyard. And whoever it is has probably noticed something. The beef costs more. A lot more. Beef and veal prices in America are up almost 13% on a year ago. Steaks up nearly 15%. Overall, inflation isn't even a third of that. I'm Sam Fenwick. This is Business Daily from the BBC World Service. Today we're following the money from the rancher to the restaurant and grocery store. Why are prices so high? And who's actually making money out of what you eat? Pick up three things from a US meat counter this week. A pack of mince, a steak and a burger.

0: All three cost much more than they did a year ago. And behind every one of them is the same chain. And it starts with a cow. Now, there are fewer cows in America right now than at almost any point in living memory. Because what you're seeing at the meat counter is really the end of a much longer chain. There are four links: the rancher, the feedlot, that's basically a giant cattle fattening yard, the meat packer, and the restaurant that finally puts the burger on your plate. And we're going to follow the money through all four and find out who's actually getting richer and who's getting squeezed. Eric Groper is a fourth-generation cattle rancher in southwest South Dakota. His farm is remote, 2.5 hours' drive in each direction to the closest towns. He sells his calves once a year at a local sale barn.
1: As a cattle rancher, you are a price taker. You get what's given, right? I don't get to set my price. My calves are open to the world, we'll say. Anybody can bid on them. And that's what I get. Once a year, that's my calf crop.
0: Just give us an idea of what the price is that you're getting.
1: It's a rough figure, but about $2,500 a head for a 600-pound steer at the sale barn. We're record cattle prices right now. The year before that, they were $18,000 to $2,000.
0: So for once, it seems like the rancher might be holding the cards. The U.S. cattle herd stood at 86.2 million head at the start of this year, the smallest since 1951. And fewer cows means higher prices, because there's a short supply and therefore people are willing to pay more for them. So is Eric better off?
1: Yes and no. I mean, it feels really good. You're able to pay your bills, but your inputs are still so drastically high that if we didn't have these record prices, we'd all be broke. So I sit down to do my taxes and it feels like I made a lot more money, right? I'm playing with a lot more money. But in the end, I really didn't make any more because pickup trucks, I have to have them. They're essential to my operation. They cost $80,000 to $100,000 for a new one now, where they used to be $30,000 to $40,000. A roll of barbed wire, it's went from $60 for a quarter-mile roll to $130.
0: Even though Eric's running costs have risen, the price he's getting for his cows has gone up by a lot. And that's because of shrinking cow herds. But how has that happened? Well, producer Gideon Long is here, and he's going to explain.
2: Yeah, Sam, so this is partly to do with the cattle cycle. So roughly every 8 to 10 years, the herd builds up as ranchers keep cows for breeding. And then it declines again and then it builds again. But it's been exacerbated in the last couple of years by drought. Well over 60% of the cattle in the US are now grazing on land which has been impacted by drought. And what does that mean? It means that ranchers have to buy feed instead, and that makes it much more expensive. And when they're facing these tough conditions, and when prices are high for their calves, the temptation is to sell now rather than keep their cows for breeding. And that means fewer cows for breeding and fewer calves in the years to come.
0: So expensive feed for those calves, but it isn't just the weather, is it, Gideon?
2: No, it's not just the weather. They're also facing a threat from a flesh-eating parasite called screwworm. Now, the US hasn't had screwworm in its herd for decades, but it was detected in Mexico a couple of years ago, and it is moving north. So the Americans have effectively shut the border with Mexico to cattle. And that's quite a big deal, because before this outbreak, around 1 million animals were moving north annually into the US, so that's also squeezing supply.
0: Now, Eric Groper's calves don't go straight to slaughter. When they're about 6 months old, they go to a feedlot to be fattened on grain. Some of the biggest hold well over 100,000 animals at a time. Brenda Battelle is a professor of agricultural economics at the University of Wisconsin River Falls, and she studies exactly this part of the chain.
3: A feedlot is basically where the animals are going to go in order to be able to be finished. They're given and finished grains until they hit a certain weight. And then once they hit that certain weight, they're taken to the packers for harvesting. They can arrive anywhere from 400 pounds to around 800 pounds. And typically around 1,500 pounds is what we're going to be looking at to finish.
0: Now, the U.S. Department of Agriculture says that that process can take anywhere from 3 to 10 months, depending on the animal. Cattle and beef prices are quoted per hundredweight. That's 100 pounds. And a steer is a young male on its way to being fattened up. The prices the feedlots pay tells you everything about how tight this market is right now.
3: They are up considerably. If you're looking at feeder steers in the southern plains and you're looking at about

0: high prices that they're having to pay. The beef prices are up 13 to 16%, but that calf that you're selling is up almost 28 to 30%.
1: So, Gideon, we're halfway through the chain. Where has the money got to?
2: Well, so far, everyone is getting more money. The rancher's calf is well up on last year. We heard that from Eric. Brenda's told us the feedlot's finished animal has more than doubled in price since 2021. But at every step, the inputs, the cost of the inputs has also gone up. Feed, fuel, equipment. So more money coming in, but that doesn't necessarily mean that they're making more money, keeping more money.
1: Now, the third link in the chain is the meat packer, the plant where the animal is slaughtered and prepared, ready to go to supermarkets and wholesalers. And this is where meat production turns political. Just four companies handle most of America's beef: Tyson, JBS, Cargill and National Beef. Between them, they control around 85% of the market. In November last year, President Trump posted on Truth Social calling for an investigation into meat packing companies. He said that they were driving up the price of beef through illicit collusion, price fixing and price manipulation. US Agriculture Secretary Brooke Rollins gave an update on that investigation in May of this year.
3: The rate of this four-firm control has accelerated since the 1970s. According to USDA data, concentration for cattle slaughter of these four was only 25% in 1977 and jumped to 71% by 1992. As mentioned today, it is an astounding 85%. This has led to a frightening landscape for cattle ranchers. Industry consolidation reduces options for our ranchers looking to sell their cattle. It weakens their negotiating power and it risks reliance upon a single buyer.
1: So in about 50 years, four companies have gone from controlling a quarter of America's beef slaughter to controlling nearly all of it. We asked all four meat packing companies to talk to us. None responded. The industry's trade body did, at least in part. The Meat Institute wouldn't comment directly, but sent us a statement that it issued after Brooke Rollins' press conference, and it said that beef packers, large and small, have been losing money nearly every month in the last 18 months. On the ground, one of the small operators still standing has numbers to prove that. Jamie Crumley owns Harpley's Meat Packing in central North Carolina, one of the thousands of smaller operators competing for what's left outside the big four. She buys live cattle and slaughters them. She explains what she's paying for an animal now against what she was paying 3 years ago.
4: $100 to $120 live weight 3 years ago. And now you're talking about $165 to $180. So much of that goes into location, where you're at, the type of animals you're buying. But, I mean, you're definitely seeing a large increase, you know, somewhere between 30 and 60% of an increase.
1: Can you cope with that kind of increase?
4: You know, I think that the packing portion of the supply chain could cope with it if the actual amount that you're getting for the animal, the meat, the revenue you're bringing in from the actual sale of all the products was in alignment with that increase. Right now, that is not happening.
1: Most of the animal goes into what's called 90-10 trim, the lean beef that ends up in what most of us would call mince. And although the price per pound has gone up too, Jamie's still making a loss on it.
4: 3 years ago, that market would have been $2.75. Now, if you look at the beginning of this year, we were hovering around $3.62, and this summer, we're sitting at about $4.60. Now, one would look at that and say, the price has gone up, so how are you losing profitability-wise? But when you look at the actual cattle pricing that has increased, it has not necessarily increased at a rate to cover that. That's where you start to see that we aren't able to make the money off of all of the finished products that we need to cover the costs of the actual live animal.
1: Tyson, one of the big four meat packers, has told its own investors much the same story. It lost more than $500 million on beef across the first half of its financial year. And with meat packers and processors chasing fewer and fewer cows, Jamie says business is tough. How long do you think you can carry on?
4: I think that's such a hard question of how long you can carry on. But I We are trying to figure out how to reduce our expenses. We're trying to figure out how to be more efficient because many of us are running at a low

0: more capacity in our plant than what it's meant for, because we simply cannot get the cows because there's a cattle shortage. My plant can do 425 to 450 a day. I'm not operating at that level. I'm operating at 350 a day. So I am running inefficiently. You know, we're just trying to figure out how to be more efficient and to reduce those expenses, trying to control the things that we can control while we can't control the market.
1: The chain doesn't end on a shelf, it ends on a griddle. Paul Urban owns Block 16, a burger restaurant in Omaha, Nebraska, and they didn't set out to sell burgers at all.
2: We opened it by accident. We took over an old gyro shop and planned on turning it into a fine dining destination. And one thing led to another, and now we do a lot of fun burgers and sandwiches, and we do a different special every single day of the year. We've done a little over 4,000 specials now.
1: He's in cattle country. People here absolutely love their beef. He goes through about 300 pounds of ground beef a week. That's around 2,800 burgers a month. And every one of them starts with what he pays for the meat.
2: We're using a local farm out of Pender, Nebraska called North 40. They're producing some amazing, it's 100% American Wagyu beef, and we're paying about $6 a pound for ground, which is almost unheard of, honestly. It's still higher than it used to be, but it's great beef.
1: When Block 16 opened, Paul sold his burgers for $8.95. Today, the price has increased to $11.95, and he says even with a $3 increase, it isn't enough to make a decent living.
2: Say we add it all up, we get a 25% food cost and maximize our profit. Maybe we have to charge $13 for a burger. Well, we don't feel comfortable doing that. I wouldn't want to walk in here and have to pay $13 for a cheeseburger. So that's when we kind of drop it down and we don't make the profit that we would like, but you're still getting people through the door and, you know, it's not always about the money.
1: He absorbs at least some of the difference and takes a thinner margin to keep prices down and customers coming back.
2: 30% is our cost. We're making far less than that. We make, I would say, 5%. It's very small when you figure in all of the labor and all of your overhead and, you know, your day-to-day operational costs.
1: 5%. So that's what's left for the man at the very end of the chain after the rancher, the feedlot and the packer have taken their cut. Now, he's tried to get round the price of beef. He once cut his patties with mushroom, 40% mushroom, 60% beef.
2: It was fantastic, and it's healthier, and it just did not go over well at all. People, at least around here, they want their beef, and they don't want anything else mixed in with it.
1: So he went back to all beef and quietly changed something else instead, the cuts of the meat he uses.
2: We've pivoted on a lot of our sandwiches where we've been able to get pretty creative with some cheaper cuts of meat. We just got in some beef knuckle and some top sirloin, and we're just using it in different ways, and we're able to make a little money off of that, and it's still pretty dang delicious.
1: So that's the restaurant's answer to the record cattle price. Not a bigger menu price, but cheaper cuts and thinner margins. So Gideon, we've followed the whole way down, the rancher, the feedlot, the packer and the restaurant. Now, everyone has said the same thing, that they're not getting richer despite prices reaching record highs. But surely someone has to be. So who is it?
3: Well, the truth is nobody really, because they're all selling at higher prices, but they're also buying at higher prices. And that's same for the packers, it's same for the wholesalers, for the restaurateurs, everyone along the chain. They're all turning over more money than they used to, but almost none of them is keeping more of it.
1: So the extra money that I'm paying for my burger, where's that actually going?
3: It's not really going into anybody's pocket. Every link is paying more for the same animal and passing most of it on. So the money isn't being made, it's being eaten by scarcity of cows.
1: So we're back to where we started with those small cow herds. So the $11.95 that you pay for a burger in Omaha isn't a profit that someone's taking off the top. It's the price of there not being enough cattle. America has fewer of them than at almost any point since 1951. And Gideon, you can't just conjure up a cow overnight, can you?
3: You can't. I mean, it takes the better part of 3 years to turn a breeding decision into a burger, and that's been exacerbated by drought that broke 2 years ago, and that is still setting menu prices in Omaha and in the United States, and it will keep setting them for years yet, whatever this year's antitrust investigation finds.
1: So the president's hunting for a villain, the ranchers are suing, but the thing that's pushing up the price of the meat on your plate isn't a company deciding to take more, it's a shortage working its way down the chain until it reaches you. And perhaps the biggest surprise of all, despite these high prices for beef, is that demand from the consumer has remained fairly stable. That's Follow the Money from Business Daily on the BBC World Service. I'm Sam Fenwick, and today's producer was Gideon Long.

0: You're listening to the BBC World Service, and now witness history with me, Sam Gruet, with the story of the creation of Canada's largest territory and the fight by its people, the Inuit, to reclaim their land and sovereignty.
1: We were young and we had a goal. We had an audacious goal to reclaim what Inuit have lost.
0: It's 1973, and across Canada's Arctic, a new generation of Inuit activists are organizing, among them Paul Kwasa.
1: There were a lot of traumas that Inuit had experienced, and we had to get over that hump. One way of doing it was to get back our territory, get back in recognizing that we have a unique language called Inuktitut. We have our own culture, and we don't want our next generation to lose anything anymore. We've lost enough.
0: Long before those days of political struggle to reclaim sovereignty over native Inuit land, we're going back to 1952, in a remote Arctic settlement where Paul started life.
1: My traditional name is Agulak. I was born in an igloo, not in a hospital, not anywhere, but in an igloo. And I'm one of the last generations to have experienced a nomadic way of life. We relied on the animals that we hunted, seals, narwhals. Those were our main staple foods.
0: With each season, Paul's small community would move across the vast ice plains.
1: The only contact we had with the outside world was when my father used to go by dock team to a Hudson's Bay company. And that would take about a day or two, maybe a week sometimes, travel just to get supplies. That's how we lived in the olden days before we got introduced to a European way of living.
0: That introduction came in the early 1960s, as Inuit families, like Paul's, were pressured to move to permanent outposts. At the time, Canada's government said it was to provide access to schooling, healthcare, and housing.
1: People started getting congregated to one particular location. They started limiting our way of hunting, our way of living. That totally changed our way of eating, our means of acquiring country food that we've been accustomed to for thousands of years.
0: At the same time, Inuit children began to be forcibly removed from their families and sent to residential schools. There, they were made to abandon their native languages and speak English or French, as heard in this CBC news report.
2: Our Lady of Good Studies.
1: I went to a residential school for 8 years, and I was about 9 years old. Children that as young as 5 years old were taken away from their parents. And that changed completely the way of thinking, the way of looking at our culture, the way of our language. We started losing all these things, and that's when the true culture was being lost.
0: Canada's government would formally apologize in the subsequent years and acknowledge the residential schools policy caused great harm. A $2.8 billion Canadian dollar settlement to native communities was made by the government in 2023. But despite the trauma endured, Paul says the experience gave him an important tool in the fight for Inuit sovereignty.
1: I picked up an English language that my parents didn't. So it gave us courage. We can understand them. They can understand us. We were the very first Inuks that became so fluent in English. You know, we didn't even think of the fact that Kadlunat, where the white people were more superior than us. We didn't think that way like our parents did.
0: Fast forward more than a decade to the late 1980s, and Paul Kwasa had become one of the key figures in the movement to establish Nunavut. The name came from the Inuktitut word meaning our land. But at this point, it was part of the Northwest Territories, a large region in northern Canada controlled by the federal government. In 1989, Paul was appointed chief negotiator, tasked with persuading those in power to hand back control of the territory to the Inuit people, who lived there but had no formal ownership over it. But it wasn't easy.
1: Especially when the federal government was always giving us a hard time not to negotiate certain things, but yet we were persistent. we had to be pretty strong. We couldn't take no for an answer because we're talking about Inuit rights that have been ignored. And as true Canadians, if we are true Canadians, we're not second-class citizens.
0: Years of talks with the government in Ottawa had passed with limited success.
1: When we started first negotiating the Nunavut Land Claims Agreement, in there right away we said we also want our own Nunavut territory and our own Nunavut government. But at that time, the government of the day was saying, there's no way you can get a political deal. You cannot through land claims agreement. But we were persistent. It didn't matter which government was the government of the day. We went through three different parties throughout the negotiations, maybe four different prime ministers.
0: Then in 1990, an event elsewhere in Canada gave the Inuit people an opportunity to realize their goal.
3: Mohawk versus police, with their guns aimed at each other and one Quebec police force officer dead. That's the situation tonight at two native communities in the Montreal area.
0: The Oka crisis started as a dispute over plans to expand a golf course onto land claimed by the native Mohawk community in Quebec, but turned into a tense 78-day standoff with police and culminated in an operation by the Canadian Army. It drew national attention, including this report from the CBC.
4: On one side, heavily armed provincial police lobbed tear gas and stun grenades. The Mohawks responded with automatic firepower.
1: And we knew that was happening while we were negotiating our Nunavut Land Claims Agreement. And the federal government was looking terrible in the eyes of the Canadians because the way they were treating Indigenous people at that particular time. We said, look, we can uplift your ratings if you give us this deal. Give us Nunavut territory. Your ratings are going to go up. If you do, this had to be the moment or not. And we had to take that chance.
0: On May 25th, 1993, 3 years after the Oka crisis, Canada's Prime Minister Brian Mulroney signed the Nunavut Land Claims Agreement.
5: The North wants self-reliance, dignity, and prosperity brought about by economic development here in northern Canada.
0: Stood alongside him was Chief Inuit Negotiator Paul Kwasa.
1: Oh, wow. I never can forget that moment. We were all here in Iqaluit, which was to be the future capital city of Nunavut. The Prime Minister Mulroney came in. We had invited Inuit from all over the territory. It was a magic moment for all of us because all the Inuit realized, here it is, we finally got it. We will now be able to take the next step on our own. The 1993 agreement was the tool that made the creation of a Nunavut territory and a Nunavut government become a reality.
0: It was 6 years later, in 1999, that the newly created Nunavut territory would finally get its own government, official language, and capital.
1: I look at it in a sense where I was born to do this. There were a lot of Inuit leaders that are not here now that done so much work. It is something that our ancestors would be very proud of. I'm never, ever going to be ashamed of speaking my own language again.
0: Retired Inuit politician Paul Kwasa, speaking to me, Sam Gruay, for Witness History.
6: When FTX crashed, Sam Bankman-Fried was convicted of fraud.
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9: 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For the overnight, mostly clear skies with a low of around 70. Heat advisory goes into effect today. Very sunny, very warm, highs in the mid-90s. Windy by the afternoon. Sunny tomorrow, slight chance of afternoon showers and thunderstorms. Highs in the upper 90s.
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11: Good morning. morning, President Trump doesn't want any tolls in the Strait of Hormuz unless the U.S. is charging them. We break down the vague language in Trump's deal with Iran that has both countries seeing things their way. It's Morning Edition from NPR News. Trump sued an agency he controlled and wound up with a settlement that gave him immunity from prosecution over his tax returns. Abby Martinez.
12: And I'm Michelle Martin. A federal judge now says that lawsuit was an attempt to manipulate the courts. Also, this year's El Nino is expected to raise sea levels even higher. And she calls herself Baby Rose, but she has the voice of an old soul. In her latest album, Yearnalism, she goes deep into big, complicated feelings. It's Tuesday, July 14th. On this day in 2015, Iran agreed to a nuclear deal with the Obama administration and five U.S. allies. News is next.
13: Live from NPR News in Washington, I'm Dave Mattingly. U.S. Central Command says American forces have carried out a third consecutive night of airstrikes against Iranian targets. They included coastal defense systems and Iranian missile and drone sites. Central Command says the strikes are meant to further degrade Iran's ability to attack commercial shipping in the Strait of Hormuz. As NPR's Quill Lawrence reports, President Trump says the U.S. is reinstating its naval blockade of Iranian ports.
14: CENTCOM announced it will enforce President Trump's order of a maritime blockade on all traffic entering and exiting Iranian ports and coastal areas. The U.S. military will protect ship traffic passing through the Strait of Hormuz that doesn't violate the blockade. But the president posted on social media that the U.S. would begin charging a 20% fee on cargo that it protects. Tit-for-tat strikes by the U.S. on Iranian targets and by Iran on U.S. Gulf allies have intensified, and the president has alternately said the ceasefire is over, but then said that negotiations continue for a lasting peace deal. Before the U.S. and Israel attacked Iran in February, tanker traffic moved freely through the strait, supplying 20% of the world's oil and other important commodities. Quill Lawrence, NPR News.
13: South Carolina's governor is appointing the sister of the late Republican Senator Lindsey Graham to serve out the remainder of her brother's fourth term in the Senate. Darlene Graham says she's honored to be chosen by Governor Henry McMaster 2 days after her brother's death. Lindsey Graham died on Saturday at the age of 71, hours after he returned from a trip to Ukraine. A medical examiner says Graham died from a tear in the aorta. A special primary is expected to be held in South Carolina next month to determine which Republican will run for the seat in November. Graham had been seeking a fifth term at the time of his death. It appears the Trump administration is abandoning its most aggressive attempt to end gender-affirming care for minors nationwide. NPR's Selena Simmons-Duffin says that's according to an official document obtained by NPR.
15: In December, the Department of Health and Human Services proposed a rule to withhold Medicare and Medicaid funding, which is a huge part of any hospital's budget, for any hospital that provided gender-affirming care for young people all over the country. Essentially, it would have been a national ban on gender-affirming care for youth at hospitals. A document obtained by NPR shows the Trump administration will not be finalizing that proposal after all. Legal scholars say that is a victory for transgender people and their advocates. A spokesperson for the Center for Medicare and Medicaid Services wrote to NPR, quote, CMS does not comment on future rulemaking or speculate on potential actions, unquote. Selena Simmons-Duffin, NPR News, Washington.
13: This is NPR News from Washington. The heat will be an issue again today in much of the U.S. Heat advisories and extreme heat warnings are in effect in nearly two dozen states, from California to Montana, stretching eastward across the Great Lakes states into New England. The National Weather Service says afternoon highs in the mid to upper 90s can be expected across much of the western and northern U.S. Some places will likely see triple-digit temperatures, including Flint, Michigan. The first semifinal match of the Men's World Cup soccer tournament kicks off this afternoon in Texas. That's when France takes on Spain. As Steve Futterman reports, the winner will advance to Sunday's final.
16: On paper, this is a dream matchup. Before the World Cup began, many felt France and Spain were the top two teams. France has been the most impressive World Cup squad so far, led by the great Kylian Mbappe, who has 8 goals. Spain, on the other hand, has been led by its defense. In five of its six matches, it has held the opposition scoreless, all while getting just one goal from its young star Lamine Yamal. Yamal turned 19 yesterday. He wears number 19. Spanish fans are hoping today's the day he gets going offensively. Tomorrow, the second semifinal takes place, England versus Argentina. For NPR News, I'm Steve Futterman at the World Cup in Arlington, Texas.
13: Major League Baseball's All-Star Game will be played tonight in Philadelphia. Last night, Jordan Walker of the St. Louis Cardinals won the annual Home Run Derby after topping the Phillies' Kyle Schwarber in the final round. I'm Dave Mattingly in Washington.
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9: 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The heat wave begins today. The heat advisory goes into effect. Sunny skies for today with highs in the mid-90s. Expect windy conditions by the afternoon. Sunny tomorrow, a slight chance of showers and thunderstorms in the afternoon. Very hot with highs in the upper 90s. Heat index value up to 104. We're mostly sunny on Thursday with highs in the lower 90s. And on Friday, sunny skies with highs in the lower 90s.
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12: It's Morning Edition from NPR News. I'm Michelle Martin in Washington, D.C.
19: Enemy Martinez in Los Angeles, California. For a third night in a row, the U.S. and Iran attacked each other, fighting over who controls the Strait of Hormuz. President Trump said Monday the U.S. military will return to another act of war.
20: We're putting the blockade back, and it's a blockade not for anybody but Iran.
19: The military says the blockade, or that blockade, will be going into effect later today.
12: This comes after a week of the U.S. and Iran trading heavy airstrikes and a month after both sides signed a memorandum of understanding that was meant to end the conflict. But that 14-point document has only caused more confusion over the status of the key waterway.
19: NPR's international affairs correspondent Jackie Northam has been following all this. Jackie, so another blockade and more fighting overnight over the strait.
21: Right. And it's about control over the Strait of Hormuz. You know, it's considered an international waterway. But since the start of this crisis, Iran has claimed it's in control and it's insisted ships get permission and follow approved rules. And it's attacking ships if they don't. On Monday, President Trump pushed back, saying that going forward, the U.S. will be known as the guardian of the Hormuz Strait. And he threatened to start charging 20% fees on all goods transiting through the waterway, even though his administration has said charging fees violates international law. Iran lashed out at this, saying under no circumstances will it allow the U.S. to interfere with the management of the strait.
19: So Iran and the U.S. signed an agreement last month that was, I thought, supposed to resolve all this. So why is this all happening?
21: Yes, it was a memorandum of understanding, and you're right, it was meant to help end the fighting and, equally important, open the Strait of Hormuz. And this is particularly crucial for President Trump ahead of the midterm elections. One of the big complaints by the deal's numerous critics was that it was quickly cobbled together with the idea that, you know, the details would be worked out later on. The problem is that without details, the agreement lacks clarity and therefore it's open to interpretation. And, you know, that's led to confusion and ultimately the renewed fighting.
19: So can you give us an example of that?
21: Sure. Take paragraph 5. It says Iran would make arrangements using, quote, its best efforts for the safe passage of commercial vehicles. That's pretty vague. And the Trump administration sees that as, OK, Iran will open the Strait of Hormuz and ships can pass freely. Iran views that paragraph as it decides which ships can pass. In other words, Iran is in control of the strait. And I spoke with Michael Singh, and he's a MIDI specialist and managing director at the Washington Institute for Near East Policy. And he says these types of documents are often left deliberately vague to allow both sides to claim victory. Here he is.
2: Here, I think the wording, you know, hews much more to what Iran wanted to get out of that understanding, because it seems to place responsibility for the straits in Iran's hands rather than reinforcing that this is an international waterway. And so this is a document which I think could have been negotiated better.
21: And Singh says if the agreement had been negotiated better, perhaps we wouldn't be seeing some of the instability we see now.
3: All right, so where does this leave things? I mean, is the strait open or is it closed?
21: Well, it's unclear. The number of ships trying to pass the strait yesterday was just reduced to a trickle. And Singh believes sometimes these things have to be worked out through a combination of both talking and fighting at the same time, which is what we're seeing now.
3: That's NPR's international affairs correspondent, Jackie Northam. Jackie, thanks.
21: Thank you, A.
3: An Immigration and Customs Enforcement officer shot and killed a Colombian immigrant in Maine on Monday.
22: This is the second time ICE agents shot and killed someone in a week, and at least the ninth time since President Trump launched his immigration crackdown. The Department of Homeland Security said agents were watching the address of an immigrant with a deportation order when someone drove away and an officer eventually shot him. Some elected officials in Maine say the victim was not even the target of an ICE warrant.
3: Reporter Ari Snyder with Maine Public has been following this. Ari, so what's known so far?
23: Yeah, so the shooting took place Monday morning in Biddeford. That's a small city about half an hour south of Portland. The victim is a 26-year-old Colombian man. That's according to immigrant rights groups here and Maine's independent Senator Angus King. While we don't have official confirmation on the victim's name, community members are telling me it was a man named Joan Sebastian Guerrero. They're also telling me he had a wife and a young child. His immigration status isn't yet clear, but immigrant rights groups are saying that he did have authorization to work in the U.S.
3: So do we know if ICE was in fact targeting this particular person for arrest and deportation?
23: Yeah, so that part's not totally clear yet. A spokesperson for Senator King's office said the victim was, quote, not the target of the warrant, end quote. The spokesperson says that information comes from the head of the agency, DHS Secretary Mark Wayne Mullen. In an email after that, an ICE spokesperson said the shooting happened after a driver left a house they were surveilling, but did not definitively say if the driver was who they were looking for. The spokesperson told us agents were surveilling the last known address of, again, quoting here, an illegal alien with a final order of removal. The ICE spokesperson says, quote, the vehicle attempted to flee the scene and fearing for public safety, an officer discharged his weapon. So now Maine's attorney general says his office is investigating what happened. And Maine Republican Senator Susan Collins said in a statement that DHS's inspector general is also looking into this, investigating in cooperation with the FBI.
3: Now, this happened in Biddeford, Maine, and you've spoken to people there. What have they been telling you?
23: Yeah, so Biddeford is a small city, a little over 20,000 people, and it's got deep immigrant roots, in part because it was a mill town that drew a lot of French Canadians. These days, it's got growing immigrant communities from all over the world, in part because we're seeing people getting priced out of Portland. The reaction there was swift, and many residents said they're in shock that something like this would happen in, you know, what really feels like a small town. So to give you an example, you know, the shooting took place in the morning, and by noon, a couple hundred protesters were marching through downtown. Protester Kelsey Cummings says she's tired of politicians ignoring requests to rein in ICE.
24: And we don't need the thoughts and prayers. This was so preventable. We've been screaming about this. This is just crazy. All of us are here because we live a block away in each direction. This is affecting all of us.
23: And then last night, there were vigils both in Biddeford and in Portland that each drew hundreds of people.
3: What has ICE enforcement looked like in Maine in recent months?
23: Yeah, so something that's very present in people's minds right now, and certainly for immigrant communities, is this sudden surge in federal immigration enforcement that happened in January when 200 people were arrested in less than a week, according to numbers from the Deportation Data Project. That was a huge escalation from what we saw during the first months of the second Trump administration. But even with that dramatic increase in enforcement, we hadn't seen any shootings here, fatal or otherwise, until now.
19: Okay, that's reporter Ari Snyder of Maine Public. Ari, thank you very much.
23: Thank you.
19: That blockbuster merger of two Hollywood giants might not happen.
22: A dozen states filed a lawsuit Monday to block Paramount from taking over Warner Brothers Discovery. California Attorney General Rob Bonta says the takeover would lead to higher prices, lower quality, and less content for film and television. We'll hear from him elsewhere in the program.
19: Let's now turn to NPR media correspondent David Folkenflik. David, so how big of a company would this merger of Paramount and Warner create?
0: Well, Bonta said yesterday the merger would kill competition between two of the nation's five largest, you know, studios, the five largest studios of Hollywood, you know, be a Titanic merged studio. In fact, the studios that brought us Titanic and franchises like Star Trek and Harry Potter and classics like Casablanca and Sunset Boulevard. But it's not just about the studios. It's about other things as well. It's about streaming platforms, Paramount Plus and HBO Max. It's about news. You'd see CNN and CBS News. It's about 50 cable channels and the CBS broadcast network all under the same roof. What Bonta says is the Justice Department declined to file a lawsuit, so the states are stepping in.
19: Why did the Justice Department decide not to sue?
0: So the Justice Department undertook an eight-month review. It investigated and concluded publicly that the merger would be good for competition, especially against these giant streamers like Netflix, Amazon, and even Apple, which is part of the logic that Paramount has put out there for it. I think we cannot in any way dismiss or negate the influence, whether direct or indirect, of President Trump's. Paramount is owned by the Ellison family. Larry Ellison, the co-founder of Oracle, one of the richest people on the planet, his son David, the Hollywood producer. They only took over Paramount a year ago with Trump's strong approval and recommendation. Trump arranged for Larry Ellison to take a controlling stake in TikTok US, and he's also an advisor to the president. In this case, you know, the Wall Street Journal reported that the top officials, the Justice Department, were clearing a path for this deal to happen, even as career lawyers wanted to file suit. The top antitrust official at the Justice Department, who's leaving the department, said that's not the case.
19: So what does Paramount say in response to the lawsuit?
0: Well, they put out a statement yesterday saying this is a fundamental misreading of antitrust law, that in fact, if you do look at those huge digital titans like Netflix, like Amazon, the market has expanded beyond what you think of as the traditional Hollywood studios. They note that Disney bulked up in 2019. It completed a deal to take over most of the entertainment holdings of Fox. President Trump gave his seal of approval for that, as he called his buddy Rupert Murdoch, who owns Fox, or controls Fox anyway, and said, you know, are you holding on to Fox News? Murdoch said yes, and Trump said, you go right ahead. That's great. So, you know, Paramount is saying we need to do this, that it will hurt workers to block this deal. I will say that's something that the attorneys general and that the Writers Guild of America and others who are on the labor side of things dispute. They're worried that with fewer employers, prices will be driven down for those who create all this and driven up for those of us who pay for these services.
19: David, got a feeling this is not going to be resolved anytime soon.
0: Well, you know, unless Paramount somehow gets this magically dismissed real quick, this could stall it for weeks or months, and that could be awfully expensive for companies as it goes forward. It'll owe more money as time goes on to Warner Brothers Discovery shareholders.
19: That's NPR's David Folkenflik. David, thanks.
0: You bet.

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3: It is 5:20 and you're listening to Morning Edition on WNYC in New York. Good morning, I'm Michael Hill. Thank you for starting your day, maybe ending your day with WNYC. We all have blind spots. 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

0: clear and 71 with a heat advisory 11 o'clock this morning till tomorrow night. Higher than usual air pollution today, so we'll need to be careful out there, especially those with sensitivities to pollution. Today's forecast, sunny and 95. Double-digit wind from the southwest, and then tomorrow, sunny and 99 and feeling like triple digits with strong winds. Let's be careful. It's 522, alternate side parking, and the meters are in effect.
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2: 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I'm Amy Martinez.
3: And I'm Michelle Martin. Good morning. Baby Rose has one of those voices where once you hear it, you can't forget it. Just listen.

0: I was wondering when you realized that you had that distinctive voice.
1: Oh, I realized very early. I realized that when I talked as a child, and I would get wide-eyed reactions from even adults, like, oh, say that again. Be like, hello. But singing came a little bit later on, and just really finding comfort in artists that also had distinctive ranges and timbres, like Amy Winehouse, or my great aunt putting me on to artists like Nina Simone and Janis Joplin, and like hearing those tones and feeling very comforted and seen almost in that. It felt like it chose me, like music just kind of took me.

0: Baby Rose is taking this new music on the road with Olivia Dean this summer. You're listening to a cut from her new album. It has the provocative title, Yearnalism. She calls that the study of and the research around desire in all of its forms.
1: Honestly, that was a meme that I came across.
0: Uh-huh.
1: It was like, I majored in journalism. And
0: wow.
1: So I was just like, wow, that is so funny. And I named the link to, I had a vast amount of music that I was choosing through. And I just named that link journalism, just as a joke. Usually the title of the album comes last, and that will help me make sense of all of the puzzle pieces. And so it became that, a study of desire.
0: You know, just sort of listening to you on its face, I mean, heartbreak does play a big role on this album. And yearning, yes. But so does peace.
1: Yeah.
0: Peace and gratitude. So maybe Sunday? Should we play Sunday? Should
1: oh,
0: that
1: yes.
0: be a good example of that?
1: Absolutely.
0: Okay.

Sunday, I had written in London. It was just, it was like yearning for peace of mind. It had nothing to do with anybody else. It was truly internal. That was like me coming to London and being very lost and not really knowing where I wanted to go with this album.

0: When you have a voice like yours, you were saying how music kind of chose you. Do the subjects choose you as well? Because your voice lends to certain feelings, like your album title suggests, yearning. Sorry, I'm not trying to be mean, but I'm just thinking, I don't hear you doing Party in the USA, for example. Like, I don't really hear that. I don't really hear that from you.
1: I mean, I think that having an instrument like mine, I do think that when I go into a studio, I definitely am a blank canvas. I don't know what I'm going to do. Once the chords start playing, and like, we all pick up our instruments and we start to do our thing, what memory is going to resurface?

0: this is how you really feel. I know you're keeping it cool, but like, this is what's going on inside. Just uncovering things that I don't say out loud because I just try to be a nice person. You know?
1: Oh, wow. Okay.
0: Trying to be a nice person to get through life. But there's a very audacious, wild, unhinged part of me that wants to come out and say that piece. And that's where the music comes in.

0: I chose songs that really hit the heart without too many metaphors and things. I just wanted to be pure. I think that this is going to bring people together. Even the little Yearners Anonymous sessions that I've been doing, like having everybody in the room and we're going through these songs, but we're also talking about what we need more in the world.
1: So do I have this right that you've been having listening sessions with folks, but they're not like your typical listening party where people, you know, eat food and just play the music, that you actually want people to talk?
0: Oh, yeah.
1: Is that right?
0: We're having an open forum and asking questions. What does yearning mean to you? When's the last time you knew you were down bad? And like having everybody, all strangers, come together and we're talking about these things, almost like AA, Yearners Anonymous, we're coming together. I think there's such a stigma around yearning, and pride is like the main thing that's happening, that I want to create a safe space for people to really like express themselves, and people are walking away with new friends. And I think we need each other more than ever to have peace. You know what I mean?
1: Yeah.
0: And know that it's going to be all right.
1: Wow.
2: That is Baby Rose. Her new album is called Yearnalism. Baby Rose, thank you so much.
0: Thank you so much. I appreciate you.
2: This is NPR News.
3: And this is WNYC in New York, coming up on 5:30 and news headlines in just a minute. Coming up on All of It, this is at noon today. The comedy duo known as Dukes talks about their show at the Soho Playhouse. All of It at noon today right here on WNYC. Low 70s now with clear skies. Sunrise in just a few minutes. We have a heat advisory beginning at 11 o'clock this morning all the way till 9 o'clock tomorrow night. It's going to be hot, sunny, and 95 today. Dangerously hot.
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6: Live from NPR News in Washington, I'm Dave Mattingly. President Trump says the U.S. is reinstating its naval blockade of Iranian ports in response to Iran's recent attacks on commercial shipping in the Strait of Hormuz. U.S. Central Command says American forces carried out a third consecutive night of strikes to further degrade Iran's ability to attack ships. It says Iranian drone and missile sites were among the targets hit. Maine's attorney general is calling for a full investigation after an agent with U.S. Immigration and Customs Enforcement fatally shot a man yesterday in the city of Biddeford, south of Portland. Senator Angus King says the 26-year-old man who was killed was not the target of the warrant ICE officers were attempting to serve. King says that's according to the head of the Department of Homeland Security. Ari Snyder with Maine Public says the shooting sparked protests in Biddeford.
7: Many residents said they're in shock that something like this could happen in their small town. You know, the shooting took place in the morning, and by noon, a couple hundred protesters were marching through downtown. Biddeford resident Kelsey Cummings was among those protesters, and she spoke with one of my colleagues.
8: This is just crazy. All of us are here because we live a block away in each direction. This is affecting all of us.
6: In a statement, DHS says the officer fired as the victim attempted to flee the scene in a vehicle. This is NPR News from Washington.
3: On WNYC in New York, we're in the low 70s now with some clear skies. Here comes the sun in just a couple of minutes. It's 5:32. Good morning. I'm Michael Hill. Hundreds of New Yorkers have gotten sick in recent weeks with a form of food poisoning that's linked to fresh produce. WNYC's Caroline Lewis reports.
9: It's called cyclosporiasis, and according to the CDC, its symptoms can include nausea and explosive diarrhea. The infection comes from a parasite that has been known to hitch rides on fresh fruits and vegetables. City health officials say it's gotten nearly 400 people sick in the five boroughs since the beginning of May. Local health officials say they're still trying to figure out the source. And federal health authorities say they're investigating similar outbreaks across the country. To avoid getting sick, the city health department recommends thoroughly washing fresh produce and cooking it whenever possible.
3: More on how to protect yourself, check out our news site, Gothamist. Dangerously hot temperatures and humidity will once again grip the New York region this week. The National Weather Service has issued a heat advisory for the five boroughs and surrounding areas for today and tomorrow. Meteorologist Jay Engel says it's going to feel like the heat wave the region experienced over the 4th of July weekend.
10: We're looking for temperatures to potentially get into the mid and upper 90s with heat indices potentially getting into the lower 100s. So this is going to be a problem, especially for those that are more vulnerable in the population.
3: Engel says there will be some relief on Thursday and Friday, still in the 90s, though, as the humidity begins to come down. But temperatures may remain high, as we said. New York City says hundreds of cooling centers will be open today and tomorrow. The lineup for this year's New York Comedy Festival is out. More than 200 comedians will perform across the five boroughs this fall. The festival was founded in 2004 by Caroline Hirsch of the now-closed Carolines on Broadway. She says it's the largest and longest-running annual comedy festival in the USA, and it just keeps on growing.
11: There are many, many, many more young people doing stand-up comedy or classified comedy as, you know, Instagrams and Reels and whatever else they're doing on TikTok, you know, that had kind of exploded in the last 6 years after COVID.
3: Headliners include Marc Maron, Alana Glazer, and satirical commentator Z-Way. The festival starts November 6th. Alternate side parking and the meters are in effect. Here's that forecast. We're in the low 70s now with clear skies, but we do have a heat advisory that starts at 11 this morning all the way till tomorrow night. Higher than usual air pollution, so those who are sensitive to it should take care and probably not overexert themselves outside. Sunny and 95 with double-digit wind from the southwest to keep us warm. We don't cool off all that much tonight. A low around 79 in the city with wind gusts to 24 miles an hour.
12: It's Morning Edition from NPR News. I'm A. Martinez in Los Angeles, California.
1: And I'm Michelle Martin in Washington, D.C. Good morning. A federal judge says President Trump filed his $10 billion lawsuit against the IRS to, quote, manipulate the judicial process, unquote. In a 56-page opinion, a scathing opinion, U.S. District Judge Kathleen Williams accused Trump and the Justice Department of trying to use the courts to legitimize the redirection of taxpayer money. Trump dropped the lawsuit in May after reaching a deal with the DOJ to set up a nearly $2 billion fund for Trump allies and others who felt they were wronged by past administrations. That fund was abandoned after bipartisan pushback, but the deal also gave Trump and his family immunity from prosecution over their past tax returns. Paul Butler is a Georgetown law professor and a former federal prosecutor. He's with us now to talk more about this. Good morning, Paul.
13: Hey, Michelle.
1: So what stood out to you in this ruling?
13: Two super interesting aspects. Of course, the legal analysis, because this was the first time in American history where a sitting president sued the federal government for money. The judge says that's an obvious conflict of interest. But the judge's tone was even more expressive. There's exasperation that Trump and his lawyers on both sides should have known better. And there's indignation that the leader of the executive branch tried to manipulate his own government to pay his supporters almost $2 billion in taxpayer dollars and tried to make it look like a court had blessed that deal.
1: Now, the judge also referred Trump's lawyers for potential disciplinary action, sort of for bar sanction. And it's my understanding that the DOJ lawyers have already been referred to disciplinary action by, you know, other entities. How unusual is that?
13: Wow. When a judge believes that a lawyer messed up, Rule 11 sanctions are the nuclear option. It's kind of like a red card in soccer or a flagrant foul in basketball, except it's even worse. So the judge said that the lawyers on both sides may have violated their ethical obligations as members of the bar. And she said she was punishing some of them for deterrence, which means to send a message to every other lawyer: don't you ever come to my court trying to perpetrate this kind of fraud on the legal system.
1: But the judge stopped short of canceling the deal that would shield the president from tax scrutiny if she believes that these violations were as egregious, or this abuse of process was as egregious as she says. Why not do more?
13: The judge said that what she was asked to do was to review a legal case, and she found that there actually was no legal case. Trump was literally suing himself, which he admitted, the judge acknowledges in a footnote. So she forbids the administration from ever describing the arrangement as a settlement. She thought it was more like a backroom deal, and she essentially told the parties, when you discuss this, keep my name and keep the court's name out of your mouths.
1: But does this affect that deal at all? I mean, that's really the pending question here is, is the president and his family still shielded from tax scrutiny, from scrutiny over their tax returns?
13: The judge implied that she thinks that it's both illegal, unethical, and possibly unconstitutional. But it's not a matter that's before her, she said. As a practical matter, the fund, the weaponization fund, has already gone away, according to the acting attorney general of the United States. And whether Donald Trump can and his businesses can ever be sued for tax violations, I think it's unlikely that this quote-unquote settlement will be enforced by another administration, especially given the judge's resounding critique.
1: Okay, that's Paul Butler. He's a professor at Georgetown Law, and he's also a former federal prosecutor. Professor Butler, thanks.
13: Always a pleasure.
12: El Nino is warming the ocean and will likely disrupt global weather patterns throughout early next year. Here's KQED climate reporter Ezra David Romero.
14: Climate scientists warn that one of the many effects of El Nino will likely be a 6-inch to 2-foot rise in sea levels this winter. That's a big deal for coastal communities like Pacifica, south of San Francisco, that already deal with extreme erosion and streets flooding during high tides. Christine Bowles is Pacifica.

0: up sand berms, but we have really big waves and a really high tide. We're just no match for the Pacific Ocean.
1: Federal weather officials say there's an 81% chance of a very strong El Nino, and it could rank among the largest in modern history.
0: And it's bigger and warmer than anything we've measured in the last century.
1: El Nino forms when tropical trade winds weaken, allowing warm ocean water near Asia to move toward the Pacific coast. This process heats the ocean surface up and can alter the jet stream. The natural weather pattern can heighten the risk of severe storms, warmer summers, major snow events, and even mudslides. Greg says during El Nino years, Southern California often gets more rain, but this year might be different.
0: The consensus is now all of California is going to experience a higher than normal rainfall.
1: Across the country, El Nino typically is a tale of two weather patterns, wetter in the southern U.S. and drier and hotter in the northern reaches of the country. Grigg says it's hard to say exactly how much human-caused climate change is boosting El Nino's strength, but it is altering oceans and global weather. And El Nino could worsen an existing marine heat wave along the West Coast, where temperatures have already risen by about 4 degrees. That worries Anita Giraldo Ospina. The marine scientist dove into Monterey Bay in early May to collect samples of kelp spores and urchin larvae.
2: What was the temperature when you were down there? Did you check?
3: Yeah, 13 again.
1: That's right around 55 degrees Fahrenheit.
3: Feels warm for this time of year. Definitely comfortable. Let's put it that way.
1: She says it's the seventh marine heat wave in 7 years. And the combined influence of the already warm water and even warmer water from El Nino could disrupt ecosystems.
3: We are in such a timely moment because we know what's coming with this marine heat wave, and at the same time we're seeing all of this kelp starting to grow.
1: But that water in the middle of the Pacific Ocean hasn't reached the West Coast yet, and scientists say that if it does, it just might intensify wet and dry weather across the country. For NPR News, I'm Ezra David Romero.
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6: Dolunay is a trio based in Brooklyn that plays Turkish music, specifically the music of the regions of Southeast Europe that used to be under Ottoman control. The name Dolunay means full moon, and the band uses traditional instruments and vocal techniques to recreate songs that sometimes have an almost bluesy cast and others that are more like dances. This one is called Rodopdalara Ingendir. The Rodope Mountains are vast.

0: That's Rodop Dalara Engendir, a song about the mountain range in what is now Bulgaria by the Brooklyn band Dolunay. They bring the sounds of the former Turkish regions of Europe to the Brooklyn Club Barbez tonight. Go to newsounds.org for more.
1: We need to take care today, tomorrow, and really the rest of the week. We're at 70 degrees right now in the West Bronx, 69 in Westbury, and 69 in West Orange, New Jersey. We're in the low 70s right now with sunshine in the city. A heat advisory begins at 11 o'clock this morning all the way till Wednesday night. Higher than usual air pollution today, so let's take care of that as well. Be careful out there. Our forecast, sunny, 95 with double-digit wind from the southwest to keep us warm. We only get to 79 degrees overnight, so we don't cool off all that much. And then tomorrow, sunny and 99 and feeling.

0: This is Morning Edition from NPR News. I'm Michelle Martin.
1: And Amy Martinez. Preliminary findings in Senator Lindsey Graham's death attributed to aortic dissection. It was caused by a type of heart disease. We wanted to better understand the condition, so we've contacted Dr. Manish Patel. He is the president of the American Heart Association and chief of cardiology at Duke University. Doctor, so aortic dissection, what is it? How common is it?
2: Yeah, thanks for the question, A. I mean, first and foremost, it's important to think about the aorta itself, which is the largest artery in the body. It carries oxygen-rich blood from the heart to the rest of the body. So we tell our patients often it's like the big highway leaving your heart with branches to your head and arms and other things. And dissection is when there's a tear in the wall of that artery that causes a flap that can extend up and down that artery and cause, obviously, lots of complications. It occurs somewhere between 5 to 30 people per million, so about 10 to 13,000 people in the United States can have an aortic dissection.
1: Is this something that is hereditary? So if someone's father or mother has this, are they at risk?
2: There are genetic disorders that are called connective tissue disorders that lead to aneurysms or weakening in the aortic wall, and that can lead to dissection and aortic disease in younger adults. So certainly people that may have histories of people in their family having aneurysms or unfortunately aortic dissection should be evaluated to ensure that they don't have aneurysms or aortic disease.
1: Okay. What are some of the symptoms or maybe some of the warning signs?
2: Yeah, it's important to recognize that there are genetic disorders, as I said, but there are also people who don't have genetic disorders that have this happen. In fact, aortic dissection frequently will happen between people in the ages of 50 to 70, more common in men than women. But often it starts with a sudden severe pain. It's described that people will have back pain or jaw pain or even feeling faint. They can have severe sudden chest discomfort. Many of these symptoms can mimic other cardiovascular emergencies, and so we often tell people when they have these types of symptoms, anything concerning, they should seek medical attention.
1: Does the tear happen all at once, or is it slowly getting thinner and thinner to the point where it breaks?
2: Yeah, it's important to recognize that aortic dissection can happen along that artery in many places. When it happens in the ascending part or the first part of that artery before the branches to the head and neck, it's the most dangerous. And that tear can happen immediately, but then as that blood is filling behind that tear, it can slowly go forward or it can happen faster. And depending on where it goes, you can imagine that flap causes the complication. So if it blocks the arteries to the brain, people could have stroke. It can bleed back around the heart, unfortunately, or it can rupture and lead to severe bleeding. It's estimated for that type of aortic dissection, that ascending or dissection at the front of the aorta, that the risk of death, unfortunately, is 1% to 2% every hour after the symptoms start.
1: Okay. And who is at risk most for this condition?
2: You know, it's people that are unfortunately at risk for cardiovascular disease, and it's silent. You don't often know these risks, but those are people with blood pressure problems, people with arterial atherosclerosis or hardening of the arteries. Unfortunately, people that may have been using tobacco, other things that can put you at risk for cardiovascular disease.
1: And doctor, one last thing, just because we live in a time when conspiracy theories can have a life of their own, is there anything someone could have done somehow to cause aortic dissection to happen?
2: You know, unfortunately, outside of the things we've just discussed, aortic dissection, as we know it, is a natural, unfortunately, although uncommon, disorder leading from these risk factors. So it's not clear to me that there are things could happen outside of blunt trauma. Aortic dissection is often a natural process from these hypertension or other risk factors that lead to this tear.
1: That is Dr. Manish Patel of the American Heart Association and Duke University. Doctor, thank you.
2: Thank you.
1: This is NPR News.
3: And this is WNYC in New York, coming up on 5:50 on this Tuesday morning. Coming up this evening on Reveal, get a fresh perspective on the dramatic collapse of the cryptocurrency exchange FTX through exclusive prison interviews with Sam Bankman-Fried and others. That's tonight at 9 right here on WNYC. The sun has arisen on this Tuesday morning. We have some sunshine now. Temperatures in the low 70s with a heat advisory starting at 11 this morning all the way till Wednesday night. Higher than usual air pollution today as well. Sunny and 95, strong winds from the southwest. Don't cool off all that much tonight. And then tomorrow, sunny and 99, feeling like 102 with strong winds. Let's be careful. It's 551.

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3: And I'm Michelle Martin, and it is Bastille Day. July 14th marks the anniversary of the start of the French Revolution. The country will also be watching their national team's World Cup match against Spain. But the traditional celebrations across France will be subdued because the country is fighting another heat wave and raging wildfires. NPR's Eleanor Beardsley reports.
4: Scientists say Europe is warming twice as fast as any other continent. Look no further than France for proof. The country is in its third spell of scorching weather since May. Wildfires are raging across the country and not just in the south, which is typically at higher risk.
5: Des panaches de fumée épaisse à seulement 50 km de Paris. Et pour la première fois, dans le ciel d'Île-de-France, des Canadairs.
4: The latest blaze to break out is the forest of Fontainebleau, famous for its rock climbing, about 30 miles south of Paris. The fire is so intense that a major highway has been closed. News reports like this one from Channel France 2 showed smoke billowing over the 16th century Fontainebleau Chateau. Astonished residents watched iconic Canadair firefighting planes, typically associated with fighting southern fires, working for the first time in the Paris region. Instead of scooping water from the Mediterranean Sea, the planes are scooping water from the Seine River to dump on the fire. Canadian Rayanne Dupree lives in Fontainebleau.
6: Oh, we can really see the smoke and the Canadairs going back and forth, skimming the Seine, picking up water and flying to dump it. We can see the smoke. We can't quite smell it yet, but it's quite windy since yesterday, so this is the perfect storm.
4: Officials say wildfires have already scorched twice as much land this year as in the same period last year. Scientists with the EU's climate observation agency Copernicus say the frequent and prolonged heat waves are due to global warming caused by man-made greenhouse emissions, and Europe is warming faster because of changes in the oceanic and atmospheric currents that surround it. In cities, infrastructure is buckling in the intense heat. Neighborhoods across Paris have lost power. Trains have been canceled due to buckling tracks. Museums have curtailed hours because they can't control the heat. Three nuclear reactors have been shut down to prevent discharging excessively hot water into rivers already overheated. In the countryside of the Burgundy region, the stone villages are baking in the sun. Farmer Melissa Bois says she's never seen anything like this.
7: No.
4: Never, she says. I have horses and cows, and I don't know if I'll be able to give them enough to drink with all the restrictions, and we are actually feeding them from their winter hay rations because all the grass is burnt up. In the cities and countryside, the repeated crises brought on by weeks of temperatures hovering around 100 have left many people exhausted and fearful for the future. Bastille Day parades and fireworks have been canceled in many towns across France. So have the traditional dances known as the Bal des Pompiers held at the firehouses. This year, the firefighters are needed elsewhere. Eleanor Beardsley, NPR News, Burgundy.
2: Japan is running out of heirs to the throne. That could end the oldest continuous hereditary monarchy in the world. Its history goes back about 15 centuries. NPR's Anthony Kuhn reports that Japan's parliament is debating reforms aimed at ensuring a stable supply of imperial heirs.
8: The last young man in line for the throne is the emperor's nephew, 19-year-old Prince Hisahito. If Hisahito does not have a son and the law isn't changed, there could be no more heirs to the throne. Seiichiro Noboru, a former Japanese diplomat with ties to the imperial family, explains what that means.
7: Because he's the only one, there is a widely shared sense of crisis regarding the future survival of the imperial family.
8: Prime Minister Sanae Takaichi's administration has proposed two major changes to the imperial house law, the first substantial revisions in nearly 80 years. One would allow princesses to stay in the imperial family after they marry. The other would allow the imperial family to adopt male-line descendants from former branches of the imperial family. But Seiichi Noboru says there's a far simpler solution.
7: The crucial point is that if a female emperor were recognized, we wouldn't need to resort to such a complex adoption line.
8: The obvious candidate would be the emperor's 24-year-old daughter, Princess Aiko. Enthusiastic crowds often turn out for Aiko's public appearances. She majored in Japanese literature in college. She now works full-time for the Japanese Red Cross Society. Noboru says Princess Aiko is one reason most Japanese support the idea of female emperors. Polls show 60% to 90% are in favor of it. But Japan's first female prime minister, Sanae Takaichi, is not among them. In April, she told a ruling party convention,
9: "The unparalleled historic fact that the imperial line has been maintained through the male line for 126 generations is the foundation of the emperor's authority and legitimacy."
8: In fact, over the centuries, Japan has had 8 female emperors. But Japan's Meiji government ended that practice in 1889, in line with their vision of a modern, patriarchal nation. Noboru, the former diplomat, argues that barring women from the throne today violates constitutional guarantees against gender-based discrimination. And the constitution, he adds, is clear about where the emperor's authority comes from.
7: What the government is attempting to do clearly runs counter to public opinion. Article 1 of the Japanese Constitution states that the emperor is the symbol of the nation and that his position is determined by the will of the people.
8: Japan's constitution gives sovereignty to the people. The emperor is a figurehead. He's supposed to steer clear of politics. But Emperor Naruhito did weigh in on this one very carefully at a press conference last month.
10: I hope the discussion about securing an adequate number of imperial family members can gain the understanding of the people.
8: Japan's lower house of parliament passed the revisions to the imperial house law on July 10th. The ruling coalition is pushing to have the upper house pass it by July 17th. Critics warn that if the bill is rammed through the legislature without proper debate, it could undermine public trust in the imperial system. Anthony Kuhn, NPR News.
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9: Good morning. South Carolina's governor names a replacement for the late Senator Lindsey Graham, who died over the weekend.
10: It's my honor to ask his little sister, Darlene Graham, to finish his work for him now.
9: I'm Michael Hill. It's Morning Edition from NPR and WNYC in New York.

0: An Immigration and Customs Enforcement agent shoots and kills a Maine driver. New York City will get rid of thousands of street parking spots to install containers that put an end to trash bag mountains on the sidewalks. And our region gets ready for the World Cup Finals in New Jersey this weekend. It's Tuesday, July 14th. The news is next.
1: Live from NPR News in Washington, I'm Nora Rahm. U.S. military officials say their forces successfully struck military targets across Iran again last night. The statement said the strikes were designed to further degrade Iran's ability to attack commercial shipping. NPR's Jackie Northam reports the U.S. and Iran are attempting to exert control over the Strait of Hormuz.
2: Since the start of this crisis, Iran has claimed it's in control, and it's insisted ships get permission and follow approved rules, and it's attacking ships if they don't. On Monday, President Trump pushed back, saying that going forward, the U.S. will be known as the guardian of the Hormuz Strait, and he threatened to start charging 20% fees on all goods transiting through the waterway, even though his administration has said charging fees violates international law. Iran lashed out at this, saying under no circumstances will it allow the U.S. to interfere with the management of the strait.
1: NPR's Jackie Northam. A federal judge is slamming President Trump's lawsuit over his leaked tax returns, saying it was filed in bad faith for an improper purpose. The judge also recommended sanctions for his attorneys. NPR's Ryan Lucas reports.
3: In her 56-page order, U.S. District Judge Kathleen Williams blasts President Trump's lawsuit against the IRS over his leaked tax returns. The suit ended with a settlement, which included the creation of a nearly $1.8 billion anti-weaponization fund, which has since been scrapped. Judge Williams says Trump's lawsuit was brought to manipulate the judicial process and to try to use the court to provide some legitimacy to the eventual settlement and the earmarking of billions of taxpayer dollars to address grievances not defined in the law. The judge referred one of Trump's lawyers for potential disciplinary action. Ryan Lucas, NPR News, Washington.
1: Immigration advocates in Maine identify a man shot to death during an ICE traffic stop yesterday as a 26-year-old man from Colombia who was authorized to work in the U.S. Officials say he was shot because he attempted to flee the scene in a vehicle. A dozen states led by California are suing to stop the merger of Hollywood giants Paramount and Warner Brothers Discovery that it would stifle competition between film studios and news outlets. NPR's David Folkenflik has more.
4: California Attorney General Rob Bonta says a union of Paramount and Warner would lead to higher prices, lower quality, and less content for film and television. The $111 billion deal would bring together the company's movie studios, streamers Paramount Plus and HBO Max, news outlets CBS News and CNN, and other household names. Oracle co-founder and Trump ally Larry Ellison is largely bankrolling the bid. The U.S. Justice Department has decided not to fight it, but in a press release, Bonta says California and the other states are fighting for free and fair, not rigged markets. He says America has no kings in government or its economy. David Folkenflik, NPR News.
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0: On WNYC, low 70s with some sunshine. It's 4 minutes after 6. Good Tuesday morning. I'm Michael Hill. Hundreds of New Yorkers have gotten sick in recent weeks with a form of food poisoning that's linked to fresh produce. WNYC's Caroline Lewis explains.
5: It's called cyclosporiasis, and according to the CDC, its symptoms can include nausea and explosive diarrhea. The infection comes from a parasite that has been known to hitch rides on fresh fruits and vegetables. City health officials say it's gotten nearly 400 people sick in the five boroughs since the beginning of May. Local health officials say they're still trying to figure out the source, and federal health authorities say they're investigating similar outbreaks across the country. To avoid getting sick, the city health department recommends thoroughly washing fresh produce and cooking it whenever possible.
0: For more on how to protect yourself, check out our news site, Gothamist. Mayor Zoran Mamdani wants to turn an underused NYPD parking lot in the East Village into affordable housing. WNYC's Julia Hayward has more.
6: The city says the development at 324 East 5th Street would include 131 affordable apartments, with nearly a third reserved for formerly homeless New Yorkers. Plans also call for a senior center, community space, and replacement parking. The project is the first city-owned site designated for housing under the Mamdani administration. It comes as the mayor pushes a plan to build 200,000 affordable homes and preserve another 200,000 over the next decade.
0: The developer behind a near-disastrous office-to-housing conversion project in Midtown Manhattan is now eyeing its next project. Newly filed property records show the company, Metro Loft, bought an office building at 1 Whitehall Street in the Financial District on July 1st, just 6 days before structural failure at its other project on East 42nd Street. A Metro Loft spokesperson says the company has been turning offices into apartments for 30 years and hopes the Midtown debacle doesn't affect its other projects. Metro Loft bought the Whitehall high-rise for $104 million. Low 70s with some sunshine now, but we do have a heat advisory 11 o'clock this morning when it starts all the way till tomorrow night. Higher than usual air pollution today as well. Here's a forecast, sunny and 95 with double-digit wind from the southwest, keeping us warm. We don't cool off all that much tonight, a low around 79. Tomorrow, sunny and 99, but feeling like 102 with strong winds. Still hot in the 90s Thursday and Friday. Alternate side parking and the meters are in effect.
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8: When FTX crashed, Sam Bankman-Fried was convicted of fraud.
9: And I ended up in federal prison, and that's where I am today.
8: But the story wasn't over for many customers who started losing faith in the lawyers running the bankruptcy.
10: I was furious because these people, they were playing around with our money.
8: FTX's rise and ruin on the next reveal. Tonight at 9 on WNYC.
11: It's Morning Edition from NPR News. I'm A. Martinez in Los Angeles, California.
12: And I'm Michelle Martin in Washington, D.C. Good morning. An Immigration and Customs Enforcement officer shot and killed a Colombian immigrant in Maine on Monday. This is the second time ICE agents shot and killed someone in a week, and at least the ninth time since President Trump launched his immigration crackdown. The Department of Homeland Security said agents were watching the address of an immigrant with a deportation order when someone drove away and an officer eventually shot him. In a few minutes, we'll ask Maine Congresswoman Shelley Pingree about what she's hearing from her constituents about this and what questions she has, but we'll start with the details.
11: Reporter Ari Snyder with Maine Public has been following this. Ari, so what's known so far?
13: The shooting took place Monday morning in Biddeford. That's a small city about half an hour south of Portland. The victim is a 26-year-old Colombian man. That's according to immigrant rights groups here and Maine's independent Senator Angus King. While we don't have official confirmation on the victim's name, community members are telling me it was a man named Joan Sebastian Guerrero. They're also telling me he had a wife and a young child. His immigration status isn't yet clear, but immigrant rights groups are saying that he did have authorization to work in the U.S.
11: Do we know if ICE was, in fact, targeting this particular person for arrest and deportation?
13: Yeah, so that part's not totally clear yet. A spokesperson for Senator King's office said the victim was, quote, not the target of the warrant, end quote. The spokesperson says that information comes from the head of the agency, DHS Secretary Mark Wayne Mullen. In an email after that, an ICE spokesperson said the shooting happened after a driver left a house they were surveilling, but did not definitively say if the driver was who they were looking for. The spokesperson told us agents were surveilling the last known address of, again, quoting here, an illegal alien with a final order of removal. The ICE spokesperson says, quote, the vehicle attempted to flee the scene and fearing for public safety, an officer discharged his weapon. So now Maine's attorney general says his office is investigating what happened, and Maine Republican Senator Susan Collins said in a statement that DHS's inspector general is also looking into this, investigating in cooperation with the FBI.
11: So what are you and your colleagues hearing as you've been talking to people in Biddeford?
13: Biddeford is a small city, a little over 20,000 people, and it's got deep immigrant roots, in part because it was a mill town that drew a lot of French Canadians. These days, it's got growing immigrant communities from all over the world, in part because we're seeing people getting priced out of Portland. The reaction there was swift, and many residents said they're in shock that something like this would happen in, you know, what really feels like a small town. So to give you an example, you know, the shooting took place in the morning, and by noon, a couple hundred protesters were marching through downtown. Protester Kelsey Cummings says she's tired of politicians ignoring requests to rein in ICE.
14: And we don't need the thoughts and prayers. This was so preventable. We've been screaming about this. This is just crazy. This, all of us are here because we live a block away in each direction. This is affecting all of us.
13: And then last night, there were vigils both in Biddeford and in Portland that each drew hundreds of people.
11: What has ICE enforcement looked like in Maine in recent months?
13: Something that's very present in people's minds right now, and certainly for immigrant communities, is this sudden surge in federal immigration enforcement that happened in January when 200 people were arrested in less than a week, according to numbers from the Deportation Data Project. That was a huge escalation from what we saw during the first months of the second Trump administration. But even with that dramatic increase in enforcement, we hadn't seen any shootings here, fatal or otherwise, until now.
11: Okay, that's reporter Ari Snyder of Maine Public. Ari, thank you very much.
13: Thank you.
12: And Congresswoman Shelley Pingree is with us now. She is a Democrat. She represents Maine's 1st District. That includes Biddeford. Good morning, Congresswoman.
15: Hi, thanks for having me.
12: Thank you for coming. So you've been posting about this, and I know you've been hearing from your constituents. What are they telling you?
15: Oh, people are extremely upset. They're also very sad for this family, the whole community in our state. People, you know, should not have to fear going to work in the morning and think that they will never see their 3-year-old child again. ICE has been conducting continual operations in our state. We know because my office in Portland has a steady stream of people who are looking for someone who's been detained or who are afraid to go to work because they are targeted by ICE. So these operations have been ongoing in our state.
12: What questions do you have at this point about this incident?
15: Oh, we have a long list of questions for Homeland Security. We want to make sure that Maine is allowed to be conducting its own independent investigation, that all of the evidence is kept, that we have complete information about why the officer chose to do this, and also about how this agency is run. Congress is demanding more information. This is overfunded, chaotic agency that I don't believe should even exist anymore, and is conducting operations like this in states like Maine. Very low crime rate. These people are our friends, our neighbors, our coworkers. People are just extremely upset in our state that this is going on and that ICE has such a significant presence.
12: So a couple of things I just wanted to ask you to clarify, if you can. I mean, the statement from DHS says the victim was trying to get away in a vehicle when an officer shot them, quote unquote, fearing for public safety. That's the quote. In other shootings, in previous shootings, DHS has talked about officers fearing for their own safety. What do you make of this difference in the way this is being described and justified?
15: Sure, it's clearly outrageous. I mean, the first thing that they were saying was that the officer feared for their safety. 12 hours later, we get a statement that says this was about public safety, and that the person was actually fleeing when they were shot. But there were 4 bullets fired through the windshield. So this officer fired through the windshield at someone who wasn't even the right person, been just heading out to work and just innocently, you know, on their way to work. We don't know their own immigration status, or even if there was any justification for this. So there are deep concerns about this.
12: Do you know for a fact that this person, the person who was shot, was not the target of the surveillance?
15: Well, we visited the crime scene and we heard that neighbors were making this claim. We also know that Mark Wayne Mullen told that directly to Senator Angus King, that they shot the wrong person. So I feel pretty confident that it was not the person they were seeking.
12: And it's also been reported variously that the man's child was in the car at the time and that perhaps his wife was also in the car. Do you know whether that is true?
15: Well, we've heard multiple reports. I'm not clear whether the person was, whether the child and the wife were in the car. I also know that the crime scene was just, less than a block away from where this individual lived. So the family may have gone to this scene. But there were multiple reports that said a 3-year-old child in their bluey pajamas with a pink backpack was there. And also the wife witnessed this horrendous scene.
12: So you don't know whether they actually were in the car, but you understand, based from what bystanders told you, that they witnessed, at least they saw their family member.
15: That's what I heard, that the child witnessed the father's
12: That he was killed. So let's just, in the minute or so that we have left, I wanted to ask about your concerns about the investigation. In previous shootings like this, there has been some dispute over who controls the investigation. What we're hearing so far is that the FBI, along with the DHS Inspector General, will control the investigation. Do you know, and do you have any way to assure that local officials will have access to the investigative materials, that will they have the opportunity to do their own investigation? Do you have any means to ensure that that happens?
15: Well, it was certainly my number one concern, and I believe the concern of the entire delegation. As you heard, our attorney general said they are opening an investigation. I know our governor is anxious to do this, and we will be pressing DHS to make sure that what happened in Minnesota, where they withheld information and destroyed evidence, does not happen in this situation. We need to have complete access to this. Congress does not trust that DHS will do a sufficient investigation, and certainly in Maine, people do not trust ICE and their operations in our state.
12: Except that we only have about 30 seconds here, but the part of the whole conflict with the, between the Congress and shutting down the government early was to ensure that there were certain controls based on ICE operations. None of that occurred. So what levers do you actually have to ensure that local officials get access to this?
15: Well, each one of these incidents, I think, give us more leverage to say to our Republican colleagues, when are you going to shut down this agency? When are you going to block the horrendous amounts of funding that you've given them? They are lawless and operating in a way that isn't consistent with law enforcement, and we will continue to fight for that. And if we're in the majority, we will certainly take action.
12: That's Congresswoman Shelley Pingree. She's a Democrat from Maine. Congresswoman, thank you.
15: Thank you.
11: The sister that Lindsey Graham essentially raised after their parents died will finish his term in the U.S. Senate. South Carolina's governor appointed Darlene Graham to his seat. Here's South Carolina Public Radio's Luis Alfredo Garcia.
16: A Graham will represent South Carolina in the U.S. Senate until at least January 3rd, 2027. That's when Senator Lindsey Graham's term was set to end before he died Saturday. South Carolina's Republican Governor Henry McMaster says he was humbled by just how quick Graham's sister, even between tears, decided she was ready to take on the role.
17: It's my honor to ask his little sister, Darlene Graham, to finish his work for him now.
16: McMaster said that he spoke with President Trump, who thought the pick was a great idea. Darlene Graham has spent the last 7 years as the head of the South Carolina Commission for the Blind. She doesn't have experience in an elected position like the one she was just appointed to, but she says she's ready to work hard and support the president.
18: It is such a privilege to get to finish some of his important work, and I promise to work hard over the next several months to support the president and carry forward the efforts of my brother on behalf of the citizens of South Carolina and the United States.
16: Her brother was a divisive figure in and out of the state, but he was known locally for having great constituent services. He became Darlene's legal guardian when she was just 13. It came after the pair's parents died just more than a year apart from each other. She says this appointment is what he would have wanted, and he supported her potential as a public figure in the past. In 2015, while running for president, C-SPAN asked what role his sister would play in his White House, noting that Graham was a bachelor. He said she would be a great support network for him.
19: I can't think of a better person to represent our country in an event than my sister. But at the end of the day, I think America can handle this. I want to be able to say everybody can grow up to be president, even if you're single. We'll see.
16: Graham ultimately suspended his campaign, and Trump went on to win the presidential election the following year. Right now, it's not known if Darlene Graham will run for re-election after her six-month stint. The special Republican primary election is August 11th. The winner will face Democratic nominee Annie Andrews in the general election. For NPR News, I'm Luis Alfredo Garcia in Columbia, South Carolina.
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0: And this is WNYC in New York. Later this hour on Morning Edition, California is leading a dozen states in a lawsuit to block Paramount from buying Warner Brothers Discovery. They say it's bad news for business.
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0: multiple subway delays, and we have substitute buses on the Danbury line of Metro North, and we have delays on the Ronkonkoma branch of the LIRR both ways this morning, so let's be careful and keep those challenges in mind this morning. We're in the low 70s now with some sunshine. Another heat advisory at 11 this morning all the way till 9 o'clock tomorrow night. Higher than usual air pollution as well. The forecast, sunny and 95 today with strong winds from the southwest. We don't cool off all that much overnight. We're talking about a low of just 79 degrees, just shy of 80. And then tomorrow, sunny and 99, but feeling like 102. Let's be careful. It's going to be hot, dangerously hot.
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11: This is Morning Edition from NPR News. I'm A. Martinez.
12: And I'm Michelle Martin. In recent years, we've been learning the truth about a series of ugly racial incidents in our country's history. Incidents that were often characterized as riots, but were in fact organized attacks by white mobs on striving black communities aimed at destroying their economic success and political advancement. But before Rosewood, Florida in 1923 and Tulsa, Oklahoma in 1921, there was Wilmington, North Carolina in 1898, when a 1,000-member mob of armed white men attacked the most prominent black men of the city, killing some and banishing others in order to destroy a flourishing interracial coalition then building the city. Lauren Collins is a writer for The New Yorker. She grew up in Wilmington and has spent the last decade researching the story of November 10th, 1898. Her new book is called They Stole a City. Lauren Collins, thanks so much for joining us.
2: Thank you for the invitation, Michelle.
12: This is one of those books that made me feel embarrassed that I did not know more. You grew up in Wilmington, North Carolina. Do you remember how you found out?
2: I didn't know much about it until 2016 when I watched the documentary Wilmington on Fire by Christopher Everett. For a long time, it was really hard to even figure out what had happened, much less what it all meant.
12: Take me back to Wilmington before 1898.
2: In the years leading up to 1898 in North Carolina, there was a political movement called Fusion, which was a multiracial working class coalition. And so this was this unprecedented experiment in interracial political cooperation. And before the coup of 1898, Fusionists controlled Wilmington's city government. And Wilmington was known as, I quote, Mecca for Negroes, unquote. And there was political power for black people. There was professional opportunity.
12: So then how did that backlash start?
2: Well, so Fusion sweeps the state elections in 1896, and the Democratic Party, which was then the party of states' rights and social conservatism, started to think, how can we get back in power? The next statewide elections were in 1898. The Democratic Party campaigned on an explicit campaign of white supremacy, and that's not an anachronism. That is what they called it then.
12: Some of their campaign slogans were literally white supremacy, a white declaration of independence.
2: Exactly, and they set up clubs all over the state. So as the elections, as the November elections are approaching in Wilmington, they're looking for a way to rile people up. And Alexander Manley, who is the editor of the Daily Record, the state's only black daily newspaper, writes an editorial, which is a response to this vile speech that a woman named Rebecca Felton had given, saying, and I quote, lynch 1,000 times if necessary. She said that black men were threatening white women's sexual purity. So Alexander Manley writes an article saying this is complete nonsense.
12: So then what happened?
2: They sent a letter to the community's black leaders and they said, we'll give you until 7:30 tomorrow morning to bring us a reply to this completely outrageous declaration that we've just issued.
12: So what happened on November 10th, 1898?
2: About 1,000 white men gathered in the morning, and because they had issued an ultimatum and they hadn't had a response, they used that as a pretext to march to the office of the newspaper and burn it down. There is this heavily armed, amped up mob of white men wandering around town. And sometime before noon, a group of black men and a group of white men run into each other and shooting starts. And the accounts are often muddled, but the point is this. The white men planned the violence, they initiated it, and they sustained it over a period of some hours, and black people almost exclusively paid the price.
12: How many people were killed that day? Do you know?
2: No, we don't know, and I think we will never know the exact number. A 2002 report put the number at 22 deaths. It is likely much higher.
12: You describe horrific scenes, not just of people being sort of murdered in broad daylight with no attempt to hide the identities of the perpetrators, but also their families being terrorized. And they're in hiding for days, but then at some point they have to come back. I found those sections almost harder to fathom.
2: There was a quote that I included in the book, something to the effect of, if you worked for Mrs. So-and-so, you just had to go back the next day and wash the clothes that held the traces of blood and dirt and gun oil. And some people decided to stay around and hang on. Others thought, no way, I'm out of here. And black people left Wilmington in great numbers, preceding the Great Migration by about a decade.
12: One of the things that really struck me was how a lot of the white supremacists kind of reveled in reducing former black professionals to a state of subjugation.
2: Yeah, John Dillard Jr. is a congressman, and he invites a colleague from Michigan down. And he says to him, this man polishing your shoes was once a Republican magistrate. Isn't that so, Henry? And Henry confirms the tale. So this was just evidence of the fact that after enduring this traumatic experience, you would also have to be tough and swallow these taunts alongside everything else you had lost if you were going to stay in Wilmington.
12: Why was there never any political or legal response to what was clearly a crime?
2: So survivors, people who were stuck in Wilmington, looked to the federal government for help. McKinley was the president. They wrote to him. They said, please help us. One woman wrote and said, I'm an American citizen. She wrote anonymously and she said, are we to die like rats in a trap? And McKinley did nothing. On sort of a technicality, he declined to send federal troops, and nobody was ever punished or prosecuted.
12: There's that famous quote from William Faulkner, the past is never dead. It's not even past. That's kind of one of the central messages of your book. Say more about that.
2: What I want people to take away is that white supremacy was not a regression or a blip. It's a through line of American history, and the one that has persisted for a very long time into the present day. I've seen how damaging it can be to suppress our history. And also more recently, I've seen how good it can be when we confront these things. And I think that's what we have to do to move forward. We have to heed the lessons of 1898, but we can channel the hope of 1897 as we think about what kind of country we want to be.
12: Lauren Collins is a staff writer for The New Yorker, and she's the author of They Stole a City, Wilmington's White Supremacist Coup and the Families Who Live with Its Legacy. Lauren Collins, thanks so much for talking with us.
2: It was a pleasure.
12: This is NPR News.
0: And this is WNYC in New York, coming up on 6:30 and news headlines in just a minute. We have multiple subway delays, so check before you go. Actually, now, reduce some of them. The two, Wakefield 241st Street bound, two trains running with delays, and another train running with delays as well. That's the E train, both ways this morning. Alternate side parking and the meters are in effect. It's 6:30.
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3: Live from NPR News in Washington, I'm Dave Mattingly. The U.S. military has carried out a third consecutive night of airstrikes against Iranian targets, as President Trump says he's reinstating the naval blockade of Iranian ports. Secretary of State Marco Rubio says he's begun a campaign to dismantle the International Criminal Court. It's the world's only standing war crimes tribunal. As NPR's Michelle Kellerman reports, Rubio describes the ICC as a threat to U.S. sovereignty.
4: In an op-ed in the Wall Street Journal and in an online video, Secretary Rubio accuses the International Criminal Court based in The Hague of waging a war against the U.S.
5: Not with bullets or missiles, but with statutes, compacts, and the force of so-called international law.
4: Rubio says U.S. service members or Border Patrol agents could be at risk for prosecution, but the court was set up more than two decades ago to prosecute war crimes and genocide in countries that don't or won't hold their personnel to account. The Trump administration imposed sanctions to stop an ICC investigation into Afghanistan, and now Rubio says he will work to dismantle what he calls the court's threat to U.S. sovereignty. Michelle Kellerman, NPR News, the State Department.
3: South Carolina's governor has chosen Darlene Graham, the sister of the late Republican Senator Lindsey Graham, to serve out the remainder of her brother's fourth term in the Senate. This is NPR News.
0: On WNYC in New York, low 70s with sunshine at 6:32. Good morning. I'm Michael Hill. A Long Island woman is in serious condition after police say her 8-year-old grandson accidentally drove her SUV down a driveway yesterday morning. Authorities say the child started the Honda while it was parked outside a home in Lindenhurst. Police say 63-year-old Gina Benty tried to get into the vehicle to stop it, but the driver's door knocked her down. She hit her head on the pavement before the SUV rolled into the street and stopped after striking a curb. The child was not hurt. Suffolk County Police are investigating. Governor Kathy Hochul is pressing the Trump administration for details on reported expansions of several immigration detention facilities upstate. WNYC's Jimmy Vielkamp reports.
23: Hochul wrote to Homeland Security Secretary Mark Wayne Mullen seeking information about three projects. One would expand an ICE holding center in Batavia. Another involves the purchase of a warehouse near Newburgh, and the last would create detention cells at a federal building in Rochester. Murad Owouda of the New York Immigration Coalition says Hochul is right to press the issue.
24: New Yorkers deserve to know exactly what's happening in their own communities, and secretly building detention machines in our own backyards is not the answer here.
23: A Homeland Security spokesperson says the expansion is needed due to a new state law that bars local jails from detaining people for ICE.
0: The federal government is considering making the diamondback terrapin an endangered species. The designation would put strict protections on habitats and makes it illegal to kill, take, or harm the web-footed reptiles. The aquatic turtle is a native New Yorker and lives along the Atlantic coast. The Center for Biological Diversity says the population of diamondback terrapins has decreased by about 75% over the last 50 years. Habitat loss and crab cages are among the biggest challenges facing the species. Delays on Wakefield 241st Street bound two trains and E-trains both ways. In 15-minute delays on NJ Transit's Morrison Essex and Gladstone Branch lines. Alternate side parking and the meters are in effect. Low 70s now with sunshine, but we do have a heat advisory beginning this morning at 11 all the way till tomorrow night. Higher than usual air pollution today. Our forecast, sunny and 95 with strong winds. We don't cool off all that much, just 79 overnight. And then tomorrow, sunny and 99, but feeling like 102.
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25: 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I'm Layla Faldin.
11: I'm E. Martinez.
12: And I'm Michelle Martin. The blockbuster merger of two Hollywood giants may be in peril. A dozen states filed a lawsuit Monday to block Paramount from taking over Warner Brothers Discovery. California Attorney General Rob Bonta says the union would lead to, quote, higher prices, lower quality, and less content for film and television, unquote. We'll hear from the Attorney General in a few minutes.
11: Let's now turn to NPR media correspondent David Folkenflik. David, so how big of a company would this merger of Paramount and Warner create?
6: Well, Bonta said yesterday the merger would kill competition between two of the nation's five largest, you know, studios, the five largest studios of Hollywood. You know, it'd be a titanic merged studio. In fact, the studios that brought us Titanic and franchises like Star Trek and Harry Potter and classics like Casablanca and Sunset Boulevard. But it's not just about the studios. It's about other things as well. It's about streaming platforms, Paramount Plus and HBO Max. It's about news. You'd see CNN and CBS News. It's about 50 cable channels and the CBS broadcast network all under the same roof. What Bonta says is the Justice Department declined to file a lawsuit, so the states are stepping in.
11: Why did the Justice Department decide not to sue?
6: So the Justice Department undertook an eight-month review. It investigated and concluded publicly that the merger would be good for competition, especially against these giant streamers like Netflix, Amazon, and even Apple, which is part of the logic that Paramount has put out there for it. I think we cannot in any way dismiss or negate the influence, whether direct or indirect, of President Trump. Paramount is owned by the Ellison family. Larry Ellison, the co-founder of Oracle, one of the richest people on the planet, his son David, the Hollywood producer. They only took over Paramount a year ago with Trump's strong approval and recommendation. Trump arranged for Larry Ellison to take a controlling stake in TikTok US, and he's also an advisor to the president. In this case, you know, the Wall Street Journal reported that the top officials, the Justice Department, were clearing a path for this deal to happen, even as career lawyers wanted to file suit. The top antitrust official at the Justice Department, who's leaving the department, said that's not the case.
11: So what does Paramount say in response to the lawsuit?
6: Well, they put out a statement yesterday saying this is a fundamental misreading of antitrust law, that in fact, if you do look at those huge digital titans like Netflix, like Amazon, the market has expanded beyond what you think of as the traditional Hollywood studios. They note that Disney bulked up in 2019 to complete a deal to take over most of the entertainment holdings of Fox. You know, President Trump gave his seal of approval for that, as he called his buddy Rupert Murdoch, who controls Fox, and said, you know, are you holding on to Fox News? Murdoch said yes, and Trump said, you go right ahead. That's great. So, you know, Paramount is saying we need to do this, that it will hurt workers to block this deal. I will say that's something that the attorneys general and that the Writers Guild of America and others who are on the labor side of things dispute. They're worried that with fewer employers, prices will be driven down for those who create all this and driven up for those of us who pay for these services.
11: David, I got a feeling this is not going to be resolved anytime soon.
6: Well, unless Paramount magically gets this dismissed in federal court in California, this could stall the merger for weeks or more likely at least months. And that can get really expensive for the company. Paramount has a deal with Warner Bros. Discovery that for every 90 days after October 1st that the deal isn't consummated, it owes an extra $650 million to Warner Brothers Discovery shareholders. And if the deal never goes through, it owes $7 billion as a breakup fee. But this is going to get increasingly expensive and increasingly complicated for Paramount to be able to pull off, which is some of the leverage that the attorneys general get, even if they don't ultimately prevail in court.
11: That is NPR's David Folkenflik. David, thank you.
6: You bet.
11: And we should note, Paramount and Warner Brothers are financial supporters of NPR.
25: For more on this lawsuit, we're joined by Attorney General of California, Rob Bonta. Thank you so much for joining me.
20: My pleasure. Thanks for having me.
25: So I want to start with the decision, why you took this decision to sue.
20: This proposed merger breaks the law, and it's my job to enforce the laws of the state of California, including antitrust law. And it's my duty and obligation to challenge this proposed merger because it violates antitrust law, which will have massive harms to consumers across the country. And in California, prices will go up, the quality of TV series and films will go down, and the amount of content will be reduced. So all of the anti-competitive impacts that you might expect from an unlawful proposed merger.
25: Now, Paramount said the lawsuit, quote, is wrong on both the facts and the law, and that delaying this transaction will only harm entertainment workers who have already suffered over recent years as technology has disrupted their livelihood. How do you respond?
20: Not a surprise. I mean, it's the spin you'd expect from the players in an unlawful proposed merger. They're saying the exact opposite of what's true. Workers are going to be harmed. Wages will go down. Jobs will be lost. And to say that this is good for workers, ask the workers. What are they saying? they don't think this is good. So it's a self-serving statement by Paramount and Warner Brothers. And look, this is $110

0: can address concerns, but we felt, based on the law and the facts, that our only option and the best option was to take them to court.
1: California has been part of bipartisan antitrust lawsuits in the past involving Ticketmaster, Live Nation. All of the other states, though, in this case that have joined the lawsuit are also Democratic-run states. Why do you think that is?
0: I'll say it's early. It might be that some red states, you know, Republican AGs do join. This is a strong case. I do know that we were side by side with many red states, Republican AGs in the Ticketmaster Live Nation case. We are side by side with red states, Republican AGs in the Nexstar Tegna case. And we hope for the possibility of being right side by side with red states and Republican AGs in this case. But that's up to them. That, you know, this is a question for them.
1: What about Paramount's argument that there is still competition from streaming giants like Netflix, Apple, Amazon?
0: We're not even suing based on the streaming market. So that is neither here nor there. We are suing based on three markets: distribution of wide release theatrical films. That's one market. The second market is distribution of top grossing theatrical films, blockbusters, if you will. And the third is the licensing of basic cable channels to distributors. So I think they're missing the mark by a lot by talking about streamers, because that's not what our case is about.
1: That's Attorney General of California, Rob Bonta. Thank you so much for taking the time.
0: Thank you for having me.

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2: It's Morning Edition on WNYC. I'm Michael Hill. We're down to the last week of the 2026 Men's World Cup, and gatherings to watch the matches are drawing large crowds throughout New York, perhaps none as robust and passionate as those in the city's immigrant enclaves. WNYC's Aria Sundrum has spent the last few weeks watching the games in different neighborhoods around the city and filed this report.
3: In Little Egypt in Astoria, Muslim men in red and black jerseys kneel for Friday midday prayers before funneling into hookah bars and cafes to watch their team's game against Australia. Crowds spill onto the sidewalks to watch TVs propped into windows. But for some, this is more than just a game. For Mohammed Karchi, it's a respite from immigration anxieties.
4: I need to watch the game, you know? I have no choice, you know?
3: Karchi moved to the U.S. from Mauritania a few years ago. He says these days he usually just goes from work to home and home to work to avoid potential ICE encounters. But today, he's at the Aladdin hookah bar.
4: I'm not from Egypt, actually, but, you know, when a country Arabic, you know, play, you know, all Arabic community, you know, they come to support them.
3: For others, the game is an opportunity to publicly and proudly embrace their heritage. Ramzi Mansour is the son of Egyptian immigrants.
5: We're living in this country where we feel like second-class citizens, so this is one thing that helps bring us together and makes us very proud to be Egyptians.
3: Egypt wins the game. It marks the furthest the men's national team has ever advanced in the World Cup. Throngs of people pour out of the neighborhood's establishments and swarm onto the street, dancing to the sounds of tabla, air horns, and the roar of the crowd. And Little Egypt isn't the only buzzing immigrant neighborhood. Similar scenes are playing out across different enclaves throughout the city. On West 116th Street in Harlem, more than 50 young men pack into the room of the Senegalese Association of America for the Senegal-Belgium game. When Senegal scores, they erupt into a sea of cheers, pumping their fists, waving their shirts, and video calling their friends to celebrate. In this global city, so many people love soccer. And maybe none more than our mayor, Zoran Mamdani.
6: Football holds a rare power. The power to give billions worldwide a glimpse into another world.
3: Mamdani is himself an immigrant. He was born in Uganda. He calls the game football, and rarely, if ever, soccer. And he often speaks

0: speaks about the beautiful game's unique way of building community.
1: One beyond jobs that don't pay enough, bills that pile up, and leaders who never meet their promises. The power to deliver joy to the people.
0: That joy is on full display at a Colombian bar in Jackson Heights in Queens. Dozens of people in bright yellow jerseys crowd around flat-screen TVs for the national team's match against Switzerland. Before the match starts, the owner of the bar comes around with a face paint stick. He smudges a stripe of yellow, blue, and red onto spectators' cheeks. The mood sinks after Colombia loses and is eliminated during the penalty shootout, but the music plays on into the night. Back in Astoria, the Egyptian national team is ultimately eliminated after their match against the heavily favored Argentina. Women cry, men shout and boo, and the mood sinks here too. Mars Colbina is among the spectators. Here's who she says she's supporting in the World Cup this year.
2: Every team who's not a colonizer, yeah.
0: She's an immigrant from Indonesia.
2: More than the soccer itself, it feels really communal. And you feel like a lot of sense of community, people of color, you know? It's just a shorthand for us to like gather and like support each other, and I love it.
0: After the game ends, crowds are still standing together in the streets around her, setting off fireworks and waving Egyptian flags. Aria Sundaram, WNYC News.

0: New York City is going to lose tens of thousands of street parking spaces to install containers that put an end to trashback mountains on the sidewalks. WNYC's Liam Quigley reports Manhattan's Upper East and West Sides are set to lose far more parking than any other neighborhoods.
1: Finding parking on the Upper East Side is never easy. And it's going to get harder as the city installs its empire bins on streets next to big buildings. The program is expected to take away roughly 10% of the neighborhood's curbside parking spots. Sitting in his car in the East 90s, Braxton Bourne understood the trade-off.
2: It's already exasperating, you know. I don't know if it really gets any worse. Every day is an adventure. I've had awkward times with garbage bags on the sidewalk like many New Yorkers, so I wouldn't be sad to see that go away either.
1: The city is expecting to finish the trash container rollout in 2032.
0: That's WNYC's Liam Quigley reporting.

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4: 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Marketplace Morning Report is next. And then next hour on Morning Edition, the U.S. and Iran are back to open hostilities even after June's ceasefire agreement, which is still causing confusion about the Strait of Hormuz.
5: It seems to place responsibility for the straits in Iran's hands rather than reinforcing that this is an international waterway.
4: We'll hear the latest in about 15 minutes on Morning Edition from WNYC in New York. Low 50s, low 70s right now, low 70s with sunshine right now. A heat advisory 11 o'clock this morning until tomorrow night. Higher than usual air pollution, a hot one today, 95 today, almost 102 tomorrow.
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8: From Marketplace in Washington, I'm Kimberly Adams. Federal Reserve officials are split on the direction interest rates should go. The Iran war is once again pushing up oil prices, and Americans are increasingly expecting inflation to remain high. That's the backdrop to Fed Chair Kevin Warsh's first appearance in front of Congress as the new head of the central bank later this morning. Marketplace's Nova Safo has more.
9: At the House Financial Services Committee today and the Senate Banking Committee tomorrow, Kevin Warsh is likely to face questions over a number of immediate and long-term concerns. Immediate ones include the direction of interest rates and where inflation might be headed. The minutes from the last meeting of the Fed's interest-setting committee showed sharp divisions, with half supporting raising rates by the end of the year. Some policymakers were also worried about the impact of artificial intelligence. Longer term, Warsh has committed to reforming how the Fed does its work, including how it communicates with the public. Warsh wants the Fed to say less. Last week, the central bank announced the names of 15 experts from outside the Fed who will lead task forces considering various reforms. The names include Obama-era appointees and former central bankers from Brazil, India, and the UK. I'm Nova Safo for Marketplace.
8: Let's do the numbers. Dow, S&P, and NASDAQ futures are mixed before the market open, with the range from down 0.3% to up 0.4%, with the Dow future down 149 points. The 10-year Treasury yield is up at 4.62%. Like we mentioned earlier, a big driver of inflation is that ongoing war with Iran. President Trump said Monday he wants to impose a 20% toll on the Strait of Hormuz and that the United States would be resuming its blockade starting later today. Brent crude is trading up at $86.96 a barrel.
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6: The way U.S. aid is distributed to countries around the world has changed significantly since the beginning of President Trump's second term, with cuts to global food and health aid. And the United States has withdrawn from international agreements and organizations that support health care in developing countries. For the aid that is flowing, the terms are changing. According to reporting by ProPublica, a series of new agreements between the United States and various African countries is tying funding to access to those countries' health data. For more on this, I'm joined by the two reporters behind the investigation, Sharon Lerner and Anna Maria Berry Jester. Good morning.
10: Thanks for having us.
11: Thank you.
6: Anna Maria, can you tell me about these deals and how you discovered them?
11: So last year, the Trump administration dismantled USAID, which was, you know, the largest provider of foreign aid in the world. And it was the primary mechanism through which the U.S. gave aid to other countries. And in September, they announced that they were doing something new in its place, this thing called the America First Global Health Strategy. And that as part of that, they would be signing agreements with individual countries to provide the aid that they previously provided, usually through NGOs and nonprofits. The agreements have been largely kept secret. The U.S. has refused to release them publicly. We were able to see a handful of the agreements with the countries and also these sort of other agreements that go with them. So there's a data sharing agreement and a specimen sharing agreement with a lot of countries.
6: What kind of data are we talking about?
11: We were able to see the data agreement with Uganda. And one of the things that several data privacy experts told us was fairly shocking to them is that it requires access to the United States. It gives direct logins to the nation's healthcare systems, like their data system. So we're talking about, you know, medical records, lab data, data collected by community health workers. And the agreements call for that data to be de-identified, meaning, you know, masking who exactly the data belongs to. But there are problems with that.
6: Sharon, why are these agreements raising the alarm in some of these countries?
10: The people we spoke with in Africa and people who are experts in digital privacy around the world have said that the agreements leave Africans vulnerable to breaches and other misuses of their information. So there's a lot of concern about the potential for accessing this information inappropriately.
6: Why does the United States want this data so much?
10: The State Department has told us that they need the data to provide care and to fulfill their obligations. The State Department has openly said that it intends, through these agreements and through its new America First approach, to make the U.S. more prosperous and to promote American health innovations. So we know that they are bringing in private companies to a degree that they have never before. We know that some of the companies will be employing AI and other new technologies and may need and use the data in ways that we don't quite understand yet.
6: It's hard not to read your reporting and think that we've almost created a new global currency of this health data, especially given how valuable mass troves of data like this are in the world of AI. Somebody's making money off of this.
10: I think that many companies will make money off it. We just don't quite know who yet and how much.
6: Sharon Lerner and Anna Maria Berry Jester are both reporters with ProPublica. Thank you so much for taking the time to speak with me.
10: Thanks so much for having us.
6: We'll hear more from Sharon and Anna Maria in our next hour, including how these agreements are playing out in the midst of an Ebola outbreak in West and Central Africa. Our producers are Emma Condon, Tamar Fagan, Ashley Rodriguez, Ariana Rosas, and Erica Soderstrom. Our senior producer is Alex Schroeder, and our supervising senior producer is Meredith Gerritsen-Morby. In Washington, I'm Kimberly Adams with the Marketplace Morning Report. 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
0: WNYC supporters include The Bowery Presents Bob Dylan performs live on stage with Lucinda Williams and her band, Jimmy Vaughn, and the Tilt-A-Whirl Band Tuesday, July 21st at 6 p.m. at Forest Hill Stadium. 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
4: Good morning. El Nino is expected to cause extreme weather and major flooding along the Pacific coast this winter. There's only so much people can do to prepare.
14: We can put in sandbags, we can bulldoze up sand berms, but we're just no match for the Pacific Ocean.
4: I'm Michael Hill. It's Morning Edition from NPR and WNYC in New York. President Trump says the U.S. is reinstating a blockade on Iranian ports and charging a toll on cargo. Japan revises its law to keep its imperial family from running out of heirs to the throne. And this Bastille Day, France faces off against Spain in the Men's World Cup. It's Tuesday, July 14th. The news is next.
15: Live from NPR News in Washington, I'm Nora Rahm. An investigation is underway into the second fatal shooting by ICE agents in a week. The Department of Homeland Security says agents in Maine yesterday were watching the address of an immigrant to be deported when someone attempted to flee the scene in a vehicle. He was shot and killed. Ari Snyder with Maine Public reports it now appears the driver was not the person ICE was looking for.
16: A spokesperson for Senator King's office said the victim was, quote, not the target of the warrant, end quote. The spokesperson says that information comes from the head of the agency, DHS Secretary Mark Wayne Mullen. In an email after that, an ICE spokesperson said the shooting happened after a driver left a house they were surveilling, but did not definitively say if the driver was who they were looking for. So now Maine's attorney general says his office is investigating what happened. DHS's inspector general is also looking into this, investigating in cooperation with the FBI.
15: Immigration advocates say the man was legally allowed to work in the U.S. The shooting follows last week's killing of a man during an ICE traffic stop in Houston. The federal government is running a bigger deficit this year than it did last year. NPR's Scott Horsley reports.
17: Federal tax collections are up this year, but federal spending's growing even faster. 9 months into the fiscal year, the government's more than $1.3 trillion in the red. Just paying interest on the government's accumulated debt has cost more than $1 trillion in the last 9 months. That's more than the government spends on almost any other single program, with the exception of Social Security. Tariff revenue has declined since the Supreme Court struck down the president's most sweeping import taxes. The administration is working to impose new tariffs. In the meantime, the latest report from the Treasury Department shows the government has paid more than $80 billion in refunds for tariffs that were collected illegally. Scott Horsley, NPR News, Washington.
15: Yemen's Houthi rebels are vowing to retaliate after accusing Saudi Arabia of bombing the international airport in the Yemeni capital. NPR's Jane Arraf has more.
18: The Houthi-led government said Saudi airstrikes hit the runway of Sana'a International Airport in what it called an escalation in its long-running conflict with a Saudi-led coalition. Saudi Arabia did not acknowledge the attack. Yemen's internationally recognized government, which is also backed by the Saudis, said it carried out the airstrikes to stop an Iranian plane with a Houthi delegation from returning home. The internationally recognized government controls Yemen's south, while Houthi rebels control the north. Sana'a's airport was evacuated and the plane diverted to another airport after the strikes. The attacks add to rising tension in the region after renewed U.S. airstrikes on Iranian targets. Jane Arraf, NPR News, Amman.
15: This is NPR News.
4: on WNYC in New York. Low 70s with sunshine now. It's 4 minutes after 7. Good Tuesday morning. I'm Michael Hill. The developer behind the residential conversion project in Midtown that was at risk of collapsing last week are eyeing its next project. WNYC's David Brand reports.
19: Newly filed documents show the company Metro Loft closed on another office building in the financial district on July 1st, just 6 days before buckling columns at its 42nd Street project led to a mass evacuation in Midtown East. Metro Loft bought the 23-story office building at 1 Whitehall Street for $104 million. The company plans to turn it into new apartments and has already filed for approvals from the city. A Metro Loft spokesperson says the company has been converting office buildings for 30 years and is hopeful the problems at their Midtown site won't affect their latest plans. The city's buildings department has yet to determine the cause of last week's structural failure.
4: If you're bringing home fresh fruits or vegetables, New York City health officials say you should wash them thoroughly to avoid getting sick. The city health department is warning about a foodborne illness going around called cyclosporiasis. Nearly 400 New Yorkers have caught the infection since early May. Health officials say it can cause severe diarrhea. New Yorkers can also protect themselves by cooking produce whenever possible and using a clean brush to scrub firm fruits and vegetables such as melons or cucumbers. Governor Mike Sherrill is criticizing the Trump administration's reversal on a proposed federal immigration detention center in North Jersey. Federal lawyers said last month they would abandon a contentious plan to convert a warehouse in Roxbury Township into a 1,500-bed facility. They then reversed course last week, saying the Department of Homeland Security would move forward with the project. Governor Sherrill says the whiplash at the federal level doesn't change the facts on the ground.
20: They overpaid for it, and now they're caught holding the bag, and they're upset. I mean, it turns out when you do stupid things, you lose in court, and that's just what happened.
4: DHS paid nearly $130 million for the warehouse this year, but work on the project has largely been halted since May after the state and Roxbury sued to block it. Attorneys for both sides are due to file a status report this Friday. Delays on Bronxbound number 2 trains, as well as E and L trains both ways. NJ Transit's Morris and Essex and Gladstone branch lines running with 15-minute delays. Low 70s now with sunshine, sunny and 95 today, and then tomorrow sunny and 99, feeling like 102.
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24: And I'm A. Martinez in Los Angeles, California. For a third night in a row, the U.S. and Iran attacked each other, fighting over who controls the Strait of Hormuz. President Trump said Monday the U.S. military will return to another act of war.
25: We're putting the blockade back, and it's a blockade not for anybody but Iran.
24: The military says that blockade will be going into effect later today.
23: In a few minutes, we'll ask a former special envoy to Iran what steps the U.S. should take next. But for some context, the blockade President Trump announced comes just 1 month after Iran and the U.S. signed a memorandum of understanding meant to end the fighting. A key point of contention is the crucial Strait of Hormuz.
24: NPR's international affairs correspondent Jackie Northam has been following all this. Jackie, so another blockade and more fighting overnight over the Strait.
26: Right, and this is largely about control over the Strait of Hormuz. It's considered an international waterway, but since the start of the crisis, Iran has claimed it's in control and has insisted ships get permission and follow approved routes, and it's been attacking ships if they don't. On Monday, President Trump pushed back, saying that going forward, the U.S. will be known as the guardian of the Hormuz Strait, and he threatened to start charging 20% fees on all goods transiting through the waterway, even though his administration has said charging fees violates international law. Iran lashed out at this, saying under no circumstances will it allow the U.S. to interfere with the management of the strait.
24: So Iran and the U.S. signed an agreement last month that was, I thought, supposed to resolve all this. So why is this all happening?
26: Yes, it was a memorandum of understanding, and you're right, it was meant to help end the fighting and, equally important, open the Strait of Hormuz. And this is particularly crucial for President Trump ahead of the midterm elections. One of the big complaints by the deal's numerous critics was that it was quickly cobbled together with the idea that, you know, the details would be worked out later on. The problem is that without details, the agreement lacks clarity and therefore it's open to interpretation. And, you know, that's led to confusion and ultimately the renewed fighting.
24: So can you give us an example of that?
26: Sure. Take paragraph 5. It says Iran would make arrangements using, quote, its best efforts for the safe passage of commercial vehicles. That's pretty vague. And the Trump administration sees that as, okay, Iran will open the Strait of Hormuz and ships can pass freely. Iran views that paragraph as it decides which ships can pass. In other words, Iran is in control of the strait. Yeah, I spoke with Michael Singh, and he's a Mideast specialist and managing director at the Washington Institute for Near East Policy. And he says these types of documents are often left deliberately vague to allow both sides to claim victory. Here he is.
1: Here, I think the wording, you know, hews much more to what Iran wanted to get out of that understanding, because it seems to place responsibility for the straits in Iran's hands rather than reinforcing that this is an international waterway. And so this is a document which I think could have been negotiated better.
26: And A. Singh says if the agreement had been negotiated better, perhaps we wouldn't be seeing some of the instability we see now.
2: All right, so where does this leave things? I mean, is the strait open or is it closed?
26: Well, it's unclear. You know, the number of ships trying to pass the strait yesterday was just reduced to a trickle. And Singh believes sometimes these things have to be worked out through a combination of both talking and fighting at the same time, which is what we're seeing now.
2: That's NPR's international affairs correspondent, Jackie Northam. Jackie, thanks.
26: Thank you, A.
23: We're joined now by Robert Malley, who was a lead negotiator for the U.S. in the Iran nuclear deal from which President Trump withdrew during his first term. And he's with us now. Mr. Malley, good morning.
3: Good morning.
23: Let me just go back 11 years ago. That deal was actually signed 11 years ago this week. It was the Strait of Hormuz even an issue? Did it even come up?
3: No, not once. And I think it really, I mean, it's in some ways this is a microcosm of the census war, that we're now at war over an issue, the status of the Strait of Hormuz, that wasn't even in dispute before the previous war, you know, a few weeks ago. Hmm. In other words, we're at war today for a reason that would never have occurred had we not been at war yesterday. And again, I just think it's a symbol of how absurd this whole enterprise has been from day one.
23: So let me revisit Secretary of State Marco Rubio's remarks to the press in Abu Dhabi last month when a reporter asked him if the U.S. and its allies could guarantee free transit through the strait. Let's listen.
5: No country is allowed to charge tolls or fees on an international waterway. That's existing international law. That's the way it is in international waterways all over the world, and that's the way we expect it'll be here.
23: So now the president says the U.S. will charge a toll of 20% on cargo. Is this consonant with international law? Is this a violation of the law?
3: No, of course it is. It is in violation of international law, and this is one case where what Secretary Rubio said was accurate. This is an international waterway. You cannot impose a fee. You cannot impose a toll. And, you know, let's not forget, again, that one of the main issues that the U.S. was fighting over was the Strait of Hormuz, which, as I said, was not an issue that Iran had claimed control over previously. And the reason, the argument that the U.S. was making was that Iran cannot control it, that it is an international waterway, that you can't impose a toll. And now to resolve that issue, President Trump is proposing to do exactly what he was saying, or they were saying that Iran was not allowed to do. But I would file this along with the many other claims that President Trump has made that are never going to see the light of day. There is no way that countries are going to be prepared to pay a toll to the U.S. for protecting the Strait of Hormuz. So it's a, you know, by saying it, he's showing that he has, that they have no regard for international law, no regard for consistency, but it's never going to happen.
23: Well, let's just say that this is a negotiating tactic. The administration, I think, may argue that the blockade or threat of a blockade brought Iran to the table last time. So let's reinstate the blockade to bring them back to the table. Is that a reasonable argument?
3: I mean, let's look at where we are now. I'm not sure that it brought it to the table, but if it brought it to the table, it didn't lead to a deal, which is what, presumably what the U.S. is looking for. So, you know, I think we are now in this kind of a game of chicken in which each side believes that it could sustain the pain of this dual blockade, again, longer than the other side could. Iran is convinced that rising price of oil is going to make President Trump do what he did last time, which is to say, okay, let's make a deal and open the Strait of Hormuz on terms that Iran would find acceptable. And President Trump seems convinced that by striking Iran and by closing the Strait of Hormuz, the economic pain in this case on Iran will force them to come to the negotiating table in a weaker position. In this case, both sides may be overplaying their hands, and this may lead to an escalation that neither side seems to want.
23: I am wondering, though, I understand that the sort of military strategy is not exactly your strong suit, but I am still wondering how this would actually work. How could the U.S. actually impose a blockade when control of the strait is disputed? I mean, is this sort of de facto going to lead to some further military escalation?
3: Well, we've seen the escalation. In some ways, the escalation has occurred much faster than I think most people predicted, where you have the U.S. now striking deep inside Iran, including some economic infrastructure, including perhaps they're now saying maybe more nuclear sites. And Iran is striking across the region as it did before. Things could still get much worse, but we're already at a stage that is about a tempo that we had seen only a few weeks ago when we thought that we had turned that corner. You know, yes, the Strait of Hormuz will be closed, but as I said, that's a gun pointed to both sides' head. Iran will lose revenue, and the U.S. is going to face a spike in the price of oil. That's not a good outcome for either side. And the question is, can they get back to the negotiating table, and can they go back to where they were just a few weeks ago?
23: That's Robert Malley. He's a former U.S. Special Envoy for Iran. Mr. Malley, thank you so much.
3: Thank you.
2: While fatal shootings involving federal agents in Maine and Texas have led to outrage and protests, Memphis has been quietly dealing with multiple deadly encounters involving a federal task force. NPR's Juliana Kim spoke with one family whose son was shot while experiencing a mental health crisis. And just a warning, this story mentions suicide.
0: Jessica Neal says it all happened so fast.
6: It was very, like my whole life changed in 20 minutes.
0: Back in May one evening, Neal says she came home to see her son threatening to end his life with her handgun. She immediately called 911. Instead of local police, Neal says three federal agents showed up and told her to wait outside. She says minutes later,
6: I heard a gunshot, and that was it. I don't know anything after that.
0: Jonah died on the scene. The officer who opened fire is with Homeland Security Investigations. At the time, the Tennessee Bureau of Investigations said it was, quote, not immediately clear whether Neal died as a result of the agent firing upon him or if it was self-inflicted stab wounds, end quote. Last week, the Bureau told NPR that they're still investigating Jonah's death. Four other shootings involving federal agents are under investigation. Two of the fatal instances happened last week. Hundreds of federal personnel have been in Memphis since last fall to address crime. It was at the direction of President Trump and Tennessee Governor Bill Lee. The state's National Guard also sent troops. A spokesperson for the task force says it made thousands of arrests and taken illegal firearms off the streets. Jonah's grandmother, Cindy Leachman Aldridge, says her family wants to know what prompted a federal agent to shoot Jonah, as well as,
7: why was Homeland Security sent there? Why was not Memphis PD and a mental health counselor sent there?
0: Jonah's family described him as smart, caring, and quiet. His grandmother says he especially loved music.
7: He'd get in the car and he'd say, Memo, play that old school music.
0: His mental health struggles only appeared in recent years. They got worse by his father's death last year, his mother says.
6: I never gave up hope.
0: Neal says for a while, her son was hesitant about getting help, but in recent months, he became more open to it. It's all the more reason his death has been difficult to accept. Juliana Kim, NPR News.

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alternate side parking, and the meters are in effect today. We have sunshine now with temperatures in the low 70s, but we do have a heat advisory at 11 o'clock this morning all the way till tomorrow night. Also, higher than usual air pollution. Our forecast, sunny and 95 today with strong winds out of the southwest. Don't cool off all that much tonight, a low around 79, and then tomorrow sunny and a hot one. 99, but feeling like 102 with strong winds. Let's be careful.

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1: This is Morning Edition from NPR News. I'm Amy Martinez.
2: And I'm Michelle Martin. Good morning. Baby Rose has one of those voices where once you hear it, you can't forget it. Just listen.

0: I was wondering when you realized that you had that distinctive voice.
1: Oh, I realized very early. I realized that when I talked as a child and I would get wide-eyed reactions from even adults, like, oh, say that again. Be like, hello. But singing came a little bit later on, and just really finding comfort in artists that also had distinctive ranges and timbres, like Amy Winehouse, or my great aunt putting me on to artists like Nina Simone and Janis Joplin, and like hearing those tones and feeling very comforted and seen almost in that. It felt like it chose me, like music just kind of took me.

0: Baby Rose is taking this new music on the road with Olivia Dean this summer. You're listening to a cut from her new album. It has the provocative title, Yearnalism. She calls that the study of and the research around desire in all of its forms.
1: Honestly, that was a meme that I came across. It was like, I majored in journalism. And wow. So I was just like, wow, that is so funny. And I named the link to, I had a vast amount of music that I was choosing through. And I just named that link journalism, just as a joke. Usually the title of the album comes last, and that will help me make sense of all of the puzzle pieces. And so it became that, a study of desire.
0: You know, just sort of listening to you on its face, I mean, heartbreak does play a big role on this album. And yearning, yes. But so does peace.
1: Yeah.
0: Peace and gratitude. So maybe Sunday? Should we play Sunday? Should
1: that
0: be a good example of that?
1: Absolutely.
0: Okay.

Sunday, I'd written in London. It was like yearning for peace of mind. It had nothing to do with anybody else. It was truly internal. That was like me coming to London and being very lost and not really knowing where I wanted to go with this album.

0: When you have a voice like yours, you were saying how music kind of chose you. Do the subjects choose you as well? Because your voice lends to certain feelings, like your album title suggests, yearning. Sorry, I'm not trying to be mean, but I'm just saying, I don't hear you doing Party in the USA, for example. Like, I don't really hear that from you.
1: I mean, I think that having an instrument like mine, I do think that when I go into a studio, I definitely am a blank canvas. I don't know what I'm going to do. Once the chords start playing and like we all pick up our instruments and we start to do our thing, what memory is going to resurface?

0: this is how you really feel. I know you're keeping it cool, but like, this is what's going on inside. Just uncovering things that I don't say out loud because I just try to be a nice person. You know?
1: Oh, wow. Okay.
0: Trying to be a nice person to get through life. But there's a very audacious, wild, unhinged part of me that wants to come out and say that piece. And that's where the music comes in.

0: I chose songs that really hit the heart without too many metaphors and things. I just want it to be pure. I think that this is going to bring people together. Even the Lil Yearners Anonymous sessions that I've been doing, like having everybody in the room and we're going through these songs, but we're also talking about what we need more in the world.
1: So do I have this right that you've been having listening sessions with folks, but they're not like your typical listening party where people, you know, eat food and just play the music, that you actually want people to talk?
0: Oh, yeah.
1: Is that right?
0: We're having an open forum and asking questions. What does yearning mean to you? When's the last time you knew you were down bad? And like having everybody, all strangers, come together and we're talking about these things, almost like AA, Yearners Anonymous, we're coming together. I think there's such a stigma around yearning, and pride is like the main thing that's happening, that I want to create a safe space for people to really like express themselves, and people are walking away with new friends. And I think we need each other more than ever to have peace. You know what I mean?
1: Yeah.
0: And know that it's gonna be all right.
1: Wow.
2: That is Baby Rose. Her new album is called Yearnalism. Baby Rose, thank you so much.
0: Thank you so much. I appreciate you.
2: This is NPR News.
3: And this is WNYC in New York, coming up on 7:30 and news headlines. Also coming up at noon today, and all of it, author Ian Bogost talks about his new book, The Small Stuff, which celebrates the joys of small tactile experiences. That's all of it today at noon right here on WNYC. Low 70s now with sunshine, but a heat advisory today and tomorrow. Sunny and 95 today.
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6: Live from NPR News in Washington, I'm Dave Mattingly. U.S. Central Command says American forces have carried out a third consecutive night of airstrikes against Iranian targets. They included missile and drone sites used to attack commercial shipping in the Strait of Hormuz. As NPR's Quill Lawrence reports, President Trump says the U.S. is reinstating its naval blockade of Iranian ports.
7: CENTCOM announced it will enforce President Trump's order of a maritime blockade on all traffic entering and exiting Iranian ports and coastal areas. The U.S. military will protect ship traffic passing through the Strait of Hormuz that doesn't violate the blockade. But the president posted on social media that the U.S. would begin charging a 20% fee on cargo that it protects. Tit-for-tat strikes by the U.S. on Iranian targets and by Iran on U.S. Gulf allies have intensified. And the president has alternately said the ceasefire is over, but then said that negotiations continue for a lasting peace deal. Before the U.S. and Israel attacked Iran in February, tanker traffic moved freely through the strait, supplying 20% of the world's oil and other important commodities. Quill Lawrence, NPR News.
6: New York's Governor Kathy Hochul is expected to sign an executive order today blocking construction of large data centers in the state for up to a year. The governor wants rules to protect the energy grid and the environment. This is NPR News from Washington.
3: On WNYC in New York, low 70s with sunshine at 7:32. Good Tuesday morning. I'm Michael Hill. Hundreds of New Yorkers have gotten sick in recent weeks with a form of food poisoning that's linked to fresh produce. WNYC's Caroline Lewis explains.
8: It's called cyclosporiasis, and according to the CDC, its symptoms can include nausea and explosive diarrhea. The infection comes from a parasite that has been known to hitch rides on fresh fruits and vegetables. City health officials say it's gotten nearly 400 people sick in the five boroughs since the beginning of May. Local health officials say they're still trying to figure out the source, and federal health authorities say they're investigating similar outbreaks across the country. To avoid getting sick, the city health department recommends thoroughly washing fresh produce and cooking it whenever possible.
3: Dangerously hot temperatures and humidity will once again grip the New York region this week. The National Weather Service has issued a heat advisory for the five boroughs and surrounding areas for today and tomorrow. Meteorologist Jay Engel says it's going to feel like the heat wave the region experienced over the 4th of July weekend.
9: We're looking for temperatures to potentially get into the mid and upper 90s with heat indices potentially getting into the lower 100s. So this is going to be a problem, especially for those that are more vulnerable in the population.
3: Engel says there will be some relief on Thursday and Friday. Still in the 90s, though, New York City says hundreds of cooling centers will be open today and tomorrow. Yankees first baseman Ben Rice was the first to be eliminated in last night's home run derby, hitting 7 home runs. Last night's champion was Jordan Walker of the St. Louis Cardinals. He's the first Cardinal to win the title. Walker beat out Phillies home run favorite Kyle Schwarber, who is right now leading the Major League Baseball in home runs. Here's a look at our commute this morning. Click on that. Yes, delays on number one train both ways this morning. We have delays on NJ Transit's Morrison Essex and Gladstone Branch rail services, up to 15-minute delays both ways this morning. Alternate side parking in the meters are in effect. Low 70s right now and sunshine, but we're in for another hot one today. Heat advisory at 11 o'clock this morning, all the way till tomorrow 9. Sunny and 95 today, double-digit wind from the southwest, keeping us warm. We don't cool off all that much at night. Then tomorrow, sunny and 99, feeling like 102.
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11: It's Morning Edition from NPR News. I'm A. Martinez in Los Angeles, California.
1: And I'm Michelle Martin in Washington, D.C. Good morning. A federal judge says President Trump filed his $10 billion lawsuit against the IRS to, quote, manipulate the judicial process, unquote. In a 56-page opinion, a scathing opinion, U.S. District Judge Kathleen Williams accused Trump and the Justice Department of trying to use the courts to legitimize the redirection of taxpayer money. Trump dropped the lawsuit in May after reaching a deal with the DOJ to set up a nearly $2 billion fund for Trump allies and others who felt they were wronged by past administrations. That fund was abandoned after bipartisan pushback, but the deal also gave Trump and his family immunity from prosecution over their past tax returns. Paul Butler is a Georgetown law professor and a former federal prosecutor. He's with us now to talk more about this. Good morning, Paul.
12: Hey, Michelle.
1: So what stood out to you in this ruling?
12: Two super interesting aspects. Of course, the legal analysis, because this was the first time in American history where a sitting president sued the federal government for money. The judge says that's an obvious conflict of interest. But the judge's tone was even more expressive. There's exasperation that Trump and his lawyers on both sides should have known better. And there's indignation that the leader of the executive branch tried to manipulate his own government to pay his supporters almost $2 billion in taxpayer dollars, and tried to make it look like a court had blessed that deal.
1: Now, the judge also referred Trump's lawyers for potential disciplinary actions, or for bar sanction, and it's my understanding that the DOJ lawyers have already been referred to disciplinary action by, you know, other entities. How unusual is that?
12: Wow. When a judge believes that a lawyer messed up, Rule 11 sanctions are the nuclear option. It's kind of like a red card in soccer or a flagrant foul in basketball, except it's even worse. So the judge said that the lawyers on both sides may have violated their ethical obligations as members of the bar. And she said she was punishing some of them for deterrence, which means to send a message to every other lawyer: don't you ever come to my court trying to perpetrate this kind of fraud on the legal system.
1: But the judge stopped short of canceling the deal that would shield the president from tax scrutiny. If she believes that these violations were as egregious, or this abusive process was as egregious as she says, why not do more?
12: The judge said that what she was asked to do was to review a legal case, and she found that there actually was no legal case. Trump was literally suing himself, which he admitted, the judge acknowledges in a footnote. So she forbids the administration from ever describing the arrangement as a settlement. She thought it was more like a backroom deal, and she essentially told the parties, when you discuss this, keep my name and keep the court's name out of your mouths.
1: But does this affect that deal at all? I mean, that's really the pending question here. Is the president and his family still shielded from tax scrutiny, from scrutiny over their tax returns?
12: The judge implied that she thinks that it's both illegal, unethical, and possibly unconstitutional. But it's not a matter that's before her, she said. As a practical matter, the fund, the weaponization fund, has already gone away, according to the acting attorney general of the United States. And whether Donald Trump can and his businesses can ever be sued for tax violations, I think it's unlikely that this quote-unquote settlement will be enforced by another administration,
1: okay,
12: especially given the judge's resounding critique.
1: Okay, that's Paul Butler. He's a professor at Georgetown Law, and he's also a former federal prosecutor. Professor Butler, thanks.
12: Always a pleasure.
11: In the middle of the Pacific Ocean, a blob of warm water spanning thousands of miles is growing. El Nino is warming the ocean and will likely disrupt global weather patterns through early next year. Here's KQED climate reporter Ezra David Romero.
13: Climate scientists warn that one of the many effects of El Nino will likely be a 6-inch to 2-foot rise in sea levels this winter. That's a big deal for coastal communities like Pacifica, south of San Francisco, that already deal with extreme erosion and streets flooding during high tides. Christine Bowles is Pacifica's mayor.
14: We have a lot that's vulnerable closer than 40 feet on the edge right now. It is terrifying.
13: Pacifica's 6-mile shoreline is lined with homes and businesses. The power of the Pacific Ocean recently cracked the city's pier and required the demolition of a beloved cafe.
14: I was really surprised that it's happening now.
13: Pacifica is developing plans to deal with the rising water. But Gary Griggs, who specializes in coastal processes and hazards at UC Santa Cruz, doesn't think there's much the city can really do to stop the waves.
15: We can put in sandbags, we can bulldoze up sand berms, but we have really big waves and a really high tide. We're just no match for the Pacific Ocean.
13: Federal weather officials say there's an 81% chance of a very strong El Nino, and it could rank among the largest in modern history.
15: And it's bigger and warmer than anything we've measured in the last century.
13: El Nino forms when tropical trade winds weaken, allowing warm ocean water near Asia to move toward the Pacific coast. This process heats the ocean's surface up and can alter the jet stream. The natural weather pattern can heighten the risk of severe storms, warmer summers, major snow events, and even

0: marine heat wave along the west coast, where temperatures have already risen by about 4 degrees. That worries Anita Giraldo Ospina. The marine scientist dove into Monterey Bay in early May to collect samples of kelp spores and urchin larvae.
1: What was the temperature when you were down there? Did you check?
2: Yeah, 13 again.
0: That's right around 55 degrees Fahrenheit.
2: Feels warm for this time of year. Definitely comfortable. Let's put it that way.
0: She says it's the seventh marine heat wave in 7 years. And the combined influence of the already warm water and even warmer water from El Nino could disrupt ecosystems.
2: We are in such a timely moment because we know what's coming with this marine heat wave. And at the same time, we're seeing all of this kelp starting to grow.
0: But that water in the middle of the Pacific Ocean hasn't reached the West Coast yet. And scientists say that if it does, it just might intensify wet and dry weather across the country. For NPR News, I'm Ezra David Romero.
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6: Dolunay is a trio based in Brooklyn that plays Turkish music, specifically the music of the regions of Southeast Europe that used to be under Ottoman control. The name Dolunay means full moon, and the band uses traditional instruments and vocal techniques to recreate songs that sometimes have an almost bluesy cast and others that are more like dances. This one is called Rodopdalara Ingendir. The Rodope Mountains are vast.

0: That's Rodop Dalar Engendir, a song about the mountain range in what is now Bulgaria by the Brooklyn band Dolunay. They bring the sounds of the former Turkish regions of Europe to the Brooklyn Club Barbez tonight. 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
1: We're in the 70s right now, West Bronx with 74 degrees, Westbury 73, West Orange, New Jersey 72. We have delays, multiple delays right now on the subway, so check before you go. Alternate side parking and the meters are in effect. A sunshine-filled day, low 70s right now with sunshine, but a heat advisory at 11 o'clock this morning. Today's forecast, sunny and 95 with strong winds out of the southwest. Low tonight, just 79 degrees, so we don't cool off all that much. And then tomorrow, boy, oh boy, oh boy, 99 degrees again under sunshine, but feeling like 102 with strong winds. Dangerously hot once again. Let's be careful. It's 7:45.

0: This is Morning Edition from NPR News. I'm Michelle Martin.
1: Enemy Martinez. Preliminary findings in Senator Lindsey Graham's death attributed to aortic dissection. It was caused by a type of heart disease. We wanted to better understand the condition, so we've contacted Dr. Manish Patel. He is the president of the American Heart Association and chief of cardiology at Duke University. Doctor, so aortic dissection, what is it? How common is it?
2: Yeah, thanks for the question, A. I mean, first and foremost, it's important to think about the aorta itself, which is the largest artery in the body. It carries oxygen-rich blood from the heart to the rest of the body. So we tell our patients often it's like the big highway leaving your heart with branches to your head and arms and other things.

0: Dissection is when there's a tear in the wall of that artery that causes a flap that can extend up and down that artery and cause, obviously, lots of complications. It occurs somewhere between 5 to 30 people per million, so about 10 to 13,000 people in the United States can have an aortic dissection.
1: Is this something that is hereditary? So if someone's father or mother has this, are they at risk?
0: There are genetic disorders that are called connective tissue disorders that lead to aneurysms or weakening in the aortic wall, and that can lead to dissection and aortic disease in younger adults. So certainly people that may have histories of people in their family having aneurysms or unfortunately aortic dissection should be evaluated to ensure that they don't have aneurysms or aortic disease.
1: Okay. What are some of the symptoms or maybe some of the warning signs?
0: Yeah, it's important to recognize that there are genetic disorders, as I said, but there are also people who don't have genetic disorders that have this happen. In fact, aortic dissection frequently will happen between people in the ages of 50 to 70, more common in men than women. But often it starts with a sudden severe pain. It's described that people will have back pain or jaw pain or even feeling faint. They can have severe sudden chest discomfort. Many of these symptoms can mimic other cardiovascular emergencies, and so we often tell people when they have these types of symptoms, anything concerning, they should seek medical attention.
1: Does the tear happen all at once, or is it slowly getting thinner and thinner to the point where it breaks?
0: Yeah, it's important to recognize that aortic dissection can happen along that artery in many places. When it happens in the ascending part, or the first part of that artery, before the branches to the head and neck, it's the most dangerous. And that tear can happen immediately, but then as that blood is filling behind that tear, it can slowly go forward or it can happen faster. And depending on where it goes, you can imagine that flap causes the complication. So if it blocks the arteries to the brain, people could have stroke, it can bleed back around the heart, unfortunately, or it can rupture and lead to severe bleeding. It's estimated for that type of aortic dissection, that ascending or dissection at the front of the aorta, that the risk of death, unfortunately, is 1 to 2% every hour after the symptoms start.
1: Okay. And who is at risk most for this condition?
0: You know, it's people that are unfortunately at risk for cardiovascular disease, and it's silent. You don't often know these risks, but those are people with blood pressure problems, people with arterial atherosclerosis or hardening of the arteries, unfortunately, people that may have been using tobacco, other things that can put you at risk for cardiovascular disease.
1: And doctor, one last thing, just because we live in a time when conspiracy theories can have a life of their own, is there anything someone could have done somehow to cause aortic dissection to happen?
0: You know, unfortunately, outside of the things we've just discussed, aortic dissection, as we know it, is a natural, unfortunately, although uncommon, disorder leading from these risk factors. So it's not clear to me that there are things could happen outside of blunt trauma. Aortic dissection is often a natural process from these hypertension or other risk factors that lead to this tear.
1: That is Dr. Manish Patel of the American Heart Association and Duke University. Doctor, thank you.
0: Thank you.
1: This is NPR News.
2: And this is WNYC New York at 7:50. 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The sun is shining on this Tuesday, July 14th. We're in the low 70s right now. We do have a heat advisory this morning, all the way till 9 o'clock tomorrow night. Higher than usual air pollution today, so let's be careful in that regard. Sunny and 95 for a high today. Double-digit wind from the southwest keeping us nice and toasty. And then tomorrow, sunny and 99, feeling like 102 with strong winds. Dangerously hot today and tomorrow.

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1: When FTX crashed, Sam Bankman-Fried was convicted of fraud.
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1: FTX's rise and ruin on the next reveal. 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
4: It's Morning Edition from NPR News. I'm E. Martinez.
5: And I'm Michelle Martin, and it is Bastille Day. July 14th marks the anniversary of the start of the French Revolution. The country will also be watching their national team's World Cup match against Spain. But the traditional celebrations across France will be subdued because the country is fighting another heat wave and raging wildfires. NPR's Eleanor Beardsley reports.
6: Scientists say Europe is warming twice as fast as any other continent. Look no further than France for proof. The country is in its third spell of scorching weather since May. Wildfires are raging across the country, and not just in the south, which is typically at higher risk.
7: Des panaches de fumée épaisse à seulement 50 kilometers de Paris. Et pour la première fois, dans le ciel d'Île-de-France, des canadairs.
6: The latest blaze to break out is the forest of Fontainebleau, famous for its rock climbing about 30 miles south of Paris. The fire is so intense that a major highway has been closed. News reports like this one from Channel France 2 showed smoke billowing over the 16th century Fontainebleau Chateau. Astonished residents watched iconic Canadair firefighting planes, typically associated with fighting southern fires, working for the first time in the Paris region. Instead of scooping water from the Mediterranean Sea, the planes are scooping water from the Seine River to dump on the fire. Canadian Rayanne Dupree lives in Fontainebleau.
8: Oh, we can really see the smoke, and the Canadair is going back and forth, skimming the Seine, picking up water and flying to dump it. We can see the smoke. We can't quite smell it yet, but it's quite windy since yesterday, so this is the perfect storm.
6: Officials say wildfires have already scorched twice as much land this year as in the same period last year. Scientists with the EU's climate observation agency Copernicus say the frequent and prolonged heat waves are due to global warming caused by man-made greenhouse emissions, and Europe is warming faster because of changes in the oceanic and atmospheric currents that surround it. In cities, infrastructure is buckling in the intense heat. Neighborhoods across Paris have lost power. Trains have been canceled due to buckling tracks. Museums have curtailed hours because they can't control the heat. Three nuclear reactors have been shut down to prevent discharging excessively hot water into rivers already overheated. In the countryside of the Burgundy region, the stone villages are baking in the sun. Farmer Melissa Boise says she's never seen anything like this.
9: No.
6: Never, she says. I have horses and cows, and I don't know if I'll be able to give them enough to drink with all the restrictions, and we are actually feeding them from their winter hay rations because all the grass is burnt up. In the cities and countryside, the repeated crises brought on by weeks of temperatures hovering around 100 have left many people exhausted and fearful for the future. Bastille Day parades and fireworks have been canceled in many towns across France. So have the traditional dances known as the Bal des Pompiers held at the firehouses. This year, the firefighters are needed elsewhere. Eleanor Beardsley, NPR News, Burgundy.
4: Japan is running out of heirs to the throne. That could end the oldest continuous hereditary monarchy in the world. Its history goes back about 15 centuries. NPR's Anthony Kuhn reports that Japan's parliament is debating reforms aimed at ensuring a stable supply of imperial heirs.
10: The last young man in line for the throne is the emperor's nephew, 19-year-old Prince Hisahito. If Hisahito does not have a son and the law isn't changed, there could be no more heirs to the throne. Seiichiro Noboru, a former Japanese diplomat with ties to the imperial family, explains what that means.
11: Because he's the only one, there's a widely shared sense of crisis regarding the future survival of the imperial family.
10: Prime Minister Sanae Takaichi's administration has proposed two major changes to the imperial house law, the first substantial revisions in nearly 80 years. One would allow princesses to stay in the imperial family after they marry. The other would allow the imperial family to adopt male line descendants from former branches of the imperial family. But Seiichi Noboru says there's a far simpler solution.
11: The crucial point is that if a female emperor were recognized, we wouldn't need to resort to such a complex adoption line.
10: The obvious candidate would be the emperor's 24-year-old daughter, Princess Aiko. Enthusiastic crowds often turn out for Aiko's public appearances. She majored in Japanese literature in college. She now works full-time for the Japanese Red Cross Society. Noboru says Princess Aiko is one reason most Japanese support the idea of female emperors. Polls show 60% to 90% are in favor of it. But Japan's first female prime minister, Sanae Takaichi, is not among them. In April, she told a ruling party convention,
9: "The unparalleled historic fact that the imperial line has been maintained through the male line for 126 generations is the foundation of the emperor's authority and legitimacy."
10: In fact, over the centuries, Japan has had 8 female emperors. But Japan's Meiji government ended that practice in 1889, in line with their vision of a modern, patriarchal nation. Noboru, the former diplomat, argues that barring women from the throne today violates constitutional guarantees against gender-based discrimination. And the constitution, he adds, is clear about where the emperor's authority comes from.
11: What the government is attempting to do clearly runs counter to public opinion. Article 1 of the Japanese Constitution states that the emperor is the symbol of the nation and that his position is determined by the will of the people.
10: Japan's constitution gives sovereignty to the people. The emperor is a figurehead. He's supposed to steer clear of politics. But Emperor Naruhito did weigh in on this one very carefully at a press conference last month.
12: I hope the discussion about securing an adequate number of imperial family members can gain the understanding of the people.
10: Japan's lower house of parliament passed the revisions to the imperial house law on July 10th. The ruling coalition is pushing to have the upper house pass it by July 17th. Critics warn that if the bill is rammed through the legislature without proper debate, it could undermine public trust in the imperial system. Anthony Kuhn, NPR News.
13: This is Morning Edition from NPR News. I'm A. Martinez.
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3: Good morning. South Carolina's governor is naming a replacement for the late Senator Lindsey Graham, who died over the weekend.
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0: An Immigration and Customs Enforcement agent shoots and kills a Maine driver. New York City will get rid of thousands of street parking spots to install containers that put an end to trash bag mountains on the sidewalks. And our region gets ready for the Men's World Cup Finals in New Jersey this weekend. It's Tuesday, July 14th. The news is next.
1: Live from NPR News in Washington, I'm Nora Rahm. U.S. Central Command says it will resume a naval blockade of Iran's ports and coastal areas later today. The move comes after a week of U.S. and Iran trading heavy airstrikes. NPR's Jackie Northam reports.
2: The U.S. launched late Monday another wave of strikes on Iran, hitting missile and drone sites in an effort to degrade Iran's ability to attack commercial shipping in the Strait of Hormuz. The recent round of fighting is largely over control of the vital international waterway. Since the U.S. and Israel attacked Iran in February, Tehran has claimed its control and has insisted ships get permission and follow approved routes through the Strait of Hormuz. President Trump pushed back on Monday, saying the U.S. will now be known as, quote, the guardian of the Hormuz Strait, and threatened to start charging 20% fees on all goods transiting the waterway. The Trump administration had previously said that charging fees for safe passage through the Strait of Hormuz is against international law. Jackie Northam, NPR News.
1: A dozen states are suing to stop Paramount from taking over Warner Brothers Discovery. The suit claims the merger would lead to high prices, lower quality, and would kill competition. NPR's David Folkenflik reports Paramount rejects this.
3: They put out a statement yesterday saying this is a fundamental misreading of antitrust law, that in fact, if you do look at those huge digital titans like Netflix, like Amazon, the market has expanded. Paramount is saying we need to do this, that it will hurt workers to block this deal. I will say that's something that the attorneys general and that the Writers Guild of America and others who are on the labor side of things dispute. They're worried that with fewer employers, prices will be driven down for those who create all this and driven up for those of us who pay for these services.
1: NPR's David Folkenflik. Paramount and Warner Brothers are financial supporters of NPR. New York Governor Kathy Hochul signed an executive order today to block the construction of new large data centers in the state for up to a year. New York's the first state to impose such a moratorium on the infrastructure needed to support artificial intelligence. The Lincoln Memorial reflecting pool is being drained again. NPR's Rachel Treisman reports.
4: The reflecting pool was already drained once this spring when it was resurfaced a color that President Trump called American flag blue. But shortly after it was refilled in early June, algae blooms turned the water a murky green. Around the same time, pieces of that blue lining started to peel off, which the Trump administration blames on vandalism. It was waiting to repair the pool until after the 4th of July fireworks, but has not provided a timeline. Secretary of the Interior Doug Burgum told CNN last week it would use the same company as before because, quote, they did a fantastic job. Rachel Treisman, NPR News.
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0: On WNYC in New York, low 70s with sunshine. It's 4 minutes after 8. Good morning. I'm Michael Hill. More on what was just reported. New York is enacting the nation's first statewide moratorium on large new data centers. Governor Kathy Hochul has ordered a one-year pause on state environmental permits for data centers that would use more than 50 megawatts of electricity. Governor Hochul says buying time to build a regulatory framework will address concerns about rising utility bills and the depletion of natural resources. The order follows the bill passed by the state legislature last month, which also contains a one-year pause. The governor's team says the bill is complicated and will take some time to work through, and says Governor Hochul, they say Governor Hochul felt the state needed to act sooner. Multiple reports show Neptune, New Jersey last night also voted to ban data centers in its township. Mayor Mamdani wants to turn an underused NYPD parking lot into the East Village into affordable housing. The city says the project at 324 East 5th Street would create 131 affordable apartments with one-third reserved for formerly homeless New Yorkers. Plans also include a senior center, community space, and parking. Officials say it's the first city-owned site designated for housing under the Mamdani administration. And New Jersey Governor Mike Sherrill has signed new legislation aimed at bringing nuclear power back to the Garden State. WNYC's Mike Hayes has more.
5: Cheryl ran for governor on expanding New Jersey's energy supply in hopes that generating more power will lead to lower electric bills for residents. The new law instructs the Board of Public Utilities to devise a plan to bring a new nuclear power plant to the Garden State. It's one of several pieces of energy legislation the first-term Democrat has signed in the past few weeks, and other mandates large data centers pay more for their energy. Critics of the nuclear bill say, even if it's successful, it'll take nearly a decade for a new plant to be built. And the state's ratepayer advocate says they're worried that cost overruns and construction delays could end up raising energy rates for New Jerseyans.
0: Delays on number one trains as well as E and L trains both ways. NJ Transit's Morrison Essex and Gladstone Branch rail service running with 15-minute delays. Alternate side parking and the meters are in effect. We're in for a hot one today. Right now, low 70s with sunshine, but a heat advisory at 11 o'clock this morning all the way till tomorrow 9. Higher than usual air pollution. Sunny and 95 today with double-digit winds from the southwest. Then tomorrow, 99, but feeling like 102.
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8: It's Morning Edition from NPR News. Amy Martinez in Los Angeles, California.
9: And I'm Michelle Martin in Washington, D.C. Good morning. An Immigration and Customs Enforcement officer shot and killed a Colombian immigrant in Maine on Monday. This is the second time ICE agents shot and killed someone in a week, and at least the ninth time since President Trump launched his immigration crackdown. The Department of Homeland Security said agents were watching the address of an immigrant with a deportation order when someone drove away and an officer eventually shot him. In a few minutes, we'll ask independent Maine Senator Angus King what he is hearing from DHS officials and what questions he still has, but we will start with the details.
8: Reporter Ari Snyder with Maine Public has been following this. Ari, so what's known so far?
10: Yeah, so the shooting took place Monday morning in Biddeford. That's a small city about half an hour south of Portland. The victim is a 26-year-old Colombian man. That's according to immigrant rights groups and Senator King. We don't have official confirmation on the victim's name, but community members are telling me it was a man named Joan Sebastian Guerrero. They're also telling me he had a wife and a young child. His immigration status isn't yet clear, but immigrant rights groups here say he did have authorization to work in the U.S.
8: Do we know if ICE was, in fact, targeting this particular person for arrest and deportation?
10: Yeah, so that part's not totally clear yet. A spokesperson for Senator King's office said the victim was, quote, not the target of the warrant, end quote. The spokesperson says that information comes from the head of the agency, DHS Secretary Mark Wayne Mullen. In an email after that, an ICE spokesperson said the shooting happened after a driver left a house they were surveilling, but did not definitively say if the driver was who they were looking for. The spokesperson told us agents were surveilling the last known address of, again, quoting here, an illegal alien with a final order of removal. The ICE spokesperson says, quote, the vehicle attempted to flee the scene and fearing for public safety, an officer discharged his weapon. So now Maine's attorney general says his office is investigating what happened, and Maine Republican Senator Susan Collins said in a statement that DHS's inspector general is also looking into this, investigating in cooperation with the FBI.
8: So what are you and your colleagues hearing as you've been talking to people in Biddeford?
10: Biddeford is a small city, a little over 20,000 people, and it's got deep immigrant roots, in part because it was a mill town that drew a lot of French Canadians. These days, it's got growing immigrant communities from all over the world, in part because we're seeing people getting priced out of Portland. The reaction there was swift, and many residents said they're in shock that something like this would happen in, you know, what really feels like a small town. So to give you an example, you know, the shooting took place in the morning, and by noon, a couple hundred protesters were marching through downtown. Protester Kelsey Cummings says she's tired of politicians ignoring requests to rein in ICE.
11: And we don't need the thoughts and prayers. This was so preventable. We've been screaming about this. This is just crazy. This, all of us are here because we live a block away in each direction. This is affecting all of us.
10: And then last night, there were vigils both in Biddeford and in Portland that each drew hundreds of people.
8: What has ICE enforcement looked like in Maine in recent months?
10: Something that's very present in people's minds right now, and certainly for immigrant communities, is this sudden surge in federal immigration enforcement that happened in January when 200 people were arrested in less than a week, according to numbers from the Deportation Data Project. That was a huge escalation from what we saw during the first months of the second Trump administration. But even with that dramatic increase in enforcement, we hadn't seen any shootings here, fatal or otherwise, until now.
8: Okay, that's reporter Ari Snyder of Maine Public. Ari, thank you very much.
10: Thank you.
9: I'm joined now by U.S. Senator Angus King of Maine. He is an independent who caucuses with the Democrats, and he's nice enough to join us in our studios here in Washington. Good morning, Senator. Thanks for coming
12: in. Good morning, Michelle. Really glad to be with you to talk about this important story.
9: So as we just heard, you said yesterday that DHS Secretary Mark Wayne Mullen told you that the man killed was not the intended target of a warrant, but he allegedly weaponized his car against the officers. Then DHS put out a statement saying he was trying to get away and that this posed a threat to public safety. Now, this seems like a changing justification. How does it strike you?
12: Well, it strikes me the same way. When I read that statement last night, I said that's a pretty vague. Instead of the officer was in fear of his life, he assessed there was a threat to public safety. You don't shoot into cars. Police officers are trained all over the country to not shoot into automobiles unless there is an imminent threat to themselves or to public safety, if there's someone in the line of that car who could be injured. This is a very vague allegation that was in the statement from DHS last night, and that's why we need a true, independent, transparent investigation, not strictly by the federal authorities. The problem is, Michelle, the federal authorities have very little credibility now. After what happened in Minneapolis, the public is not going to accept an investigation conducted by the FBI or by DHS. There's got to be the involvement of our local officials, our state police, our attorney general's office, just as there would be with any discharge of a firearm by a police officer.
9: How confident are you that that is going to happen? You're going to get the kind of transparency and independence that you're looking for?
12: Well, history has indicated I shouldn't have that great confidence, but I originally called Secretary Mullen last night, and my message was very clear. This has to be a clear and transparent investigation, and I think we're going to keep that pressure on. I don't know how they can avoid that at this point because they know they're under the microscope here.
9: But what lever do you have to assure that? I mean, the fact of the matter is the president's one big beautiful bill, and subsequent discussions subsequent negotiations didn't yield any real limits on ICE's conduct.
12: And that's the real frustration. I mean, I myself voted against funding ICE, I don't know, 5-10 times over the past 6 months. And my colleagues, my Republican colleagues in the Senate and the White House stoutly refused any safeguards. No masks, badges, identifications, body cameras. Now, ICE has said that they're going to be deploying body cameras. They sure as hell didn't get to Biddeford because there's no body camera footage involved in this case. So those reforms are really common sense. All I have been asking for these months, and I had actually met with the White House on this, is simply apply the standards to ICE that are applied to the local police force in Miami or New York or San Francisco or Denver.
9: If the idea here is that there really isn't any legal means to pressure ICE to offer, to share information, to allow local authorities to participate in this investigation, is your main argument here public pressure, public scrutiny is going to cause them to give you the answers that you seek and that the community clearly wants?
12: Well, certainly they have to be responsive. But here's the other problem, Michelle. It has escaped a lot of public notice. A few weeks ago or a few months ago, this Republican majority funded ICE for the remainder of Donald Trump's term. So there's not even the power of the purse in this situation. They've already been forward funded, which I've never seen before in my experience in Congress, where they are literally unaccountable. So public pressure from members of Congress like myself and others has to be maintained. And I believe that they understand they can't just slough this off the way they did in Minnesota.
9: If we only have about a minute left here, but if it is the case that this officer used force in a manner that was inappropriate, do you have any expectation or thought that he could be prosecuted for that?
12: I think that's absolutely got to be the case. If the officer acted beyond his authority and in a situation where he did not have a reasonable fear of imminent injury or death, I think that's got to be on the table.
9: Who would do that?
12: Well, it could be the state. They will argue that there's federal immunity and that kind of things. But that's why I think it's important that the state of Maine Attorney General is involved. Our state police are involved. Final point is, Michelle, why is ICE there in the first place? They arrested over 200 people in Maine last winter. 19 of them had criminal records. This isn't about the worst of the worst. The whole premise of this thing is phony. They shouldn't have been there in the first place.
9: That is Angus King. He's a United States Senator. He's an independent from Maine. He caucuses with the Democrats. Senator King, thank you for joining us.
12: Thank you, Michelle.
8: The sister that Lindsey Graham essentially raised after their parents died will finish his term in the U.S. Senate. South Carolina's governor appointed Darlene Graham to his seat. Here's South Carolina Public Radio's Luis Alfredo Garcia.
13: A Graham will represent South Carolina in the U.S. Senate until at least January 3rd, 2027. That's when Senator Lindsey Graham's term was set to end before he died Saturday. South Carolina's Republican Governor Henry McMaster says he was humbled by just how quick Graham's sister, even between tears, decided she was ready to take on the role.
14: It's my honor to ask his little sister, Darlene Graham, to finish his work for him now.
13: McMaster said that he spoke with President Trump, who thought the pick was a great idea. Darlene Graham has spent the last 7 years as the head of the South Carolina Commission for the Blind. She doesn't have experience in an elected position like the one she was just appointed to, but she says she's ready to work hard and support the president.
15: It is such a privilege to get to finish some of his important work, and I promise to work hard over the next several months to support the president and carry forward the efforts of my brother on behalf of the citizens of South Carolina and the United States.
13: Her brother was a divisive figure in and out of the state, but he was known locally for having great constituent services. He became Darlene's legal guardian when she was just 13. It came after the pair's parents died just more than a year apart from each other. She says this appointment is what he would have wanted, and he supported her potential as a public figure in the past. In 2015, while running for president, C-SPAN asked what role his sister would play in his White House, noting that Graham was a bachelor. He said she would be a great support network for him.
16: I can't think of a better person to represent our country in an event than my sister. But at the end of the day, I think America can handle this. I want to be able to say everybody can grow up to be president, even if you're single. We'll see.
13: Graham ultimately suspended his campaign, and Trump went on to win the presidential election the following year. Right now, it's not known if Darlene Graham will run for re-election after her six-month stint. The special Republican primary election is August 11th. The winner will face Democratic nominee Annie Andrews in the general election. For NPR News, I'm Luis Alfredo Garcia in Columbia, South Carolina.
8: This is NPR News.
0: And this is WNYC New York, coming up on 8:20 on this Tuesday morning. Later this hour on Morning Edition, California leads a dozen states in a lawsuit to block Paramount from buying Warner Brothers Discovery. They say it's bad news for business.
17: We've seen what happens when there is consolidation in a marketplace. Prices go up, quality goes down, competition goes down. It's bad for consumers.
0: That's California's Attorney General there. Coming up in about 15 minutes on Morning Edition from NPR and WNYC. And then on the BBC NewsHour, this is at 9 this morning. Trump, or rather Iran, continues to threaten the Strait of Hormuz while President Trump imposes a toll. Plus, demonstrations are underway in Maine after ICE shot and killed a man. That's the BBC NewsHour at 9 on WNYC.
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0: Multiple subway delays, so check before you go. Mid-70s with sunshine now. A very hot day ahead. Sunny and 95 with strong winds from the southwest. And then tomorrow, sunny and 99, feeling like 102. Again, gusty as well. And we finish the week with high temperatures in the low 90s. It's going to be very hot. Let's be careful.

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1: This is Morning Edition from NPR News. I'm A. Martinez.
2: And I'm Michelle Martin. In recent years, we've been learning the truth about a series of ugly racial incidents in our country's history. Incidents that were often characterized as riots, but were in fact organized attacks by white mobs on striving black communities aimed at destroying their economic success and political advancement. But before Rosewood, Florida in 1923 and Tulsa, Oklahoma in 1921, there was Wilmington, North Carolina in 1898, when a 1,000-member mob of armed white men attacked the most prominent black men of the city, killing some and banishing others in order to destroy a flourishing interracial coalition then building the city. Lauren Collins is a writer for The New Yorker. She grew up in Wilmington and has spent the last decade researching the story of November 10th, 1898. Her new book is called They Stole a City. Lauren Collins, thanks so much for joining us.
3: Thank you for the invitation, Michelle.
2: This is one of those books that made me feel embarrassed that I did not know more. You grew up in Wilmington, North Carolina. Do you remember how you found out?
3: I didn't know much about it until 2016 when I watched the documentary Wilmington on Fire by Christopher Everett. For a long time, it was really hard to even figure out what had happened, much less what it all meant.
2: Take me back to Wilmington before 1898.
3: In the years leading up to 1898 in North Carolina, there was a political movement called Fusion, which was a multiracial working class coalition. And so this was this unprecedented experiment in interracial political cooperation. And before the coup of 1898, Fusionists controlled Wilmington city government. And Wilmington was known as, I quote, Mecca for Negroes, unquote. And there was political power for black people. There was professional opportunity.
2: So then how did that backlash start?
3: Well, so Fusion sweeps the state elections in 1896. And the Democratic Party, which was then the party of states' rights and social conservatism, started to think, how can we get back in power? The next statewide elections were in 1898. The Democratic Party campaigned on an explicit campaign of white supremacy. And that's not an anachronism. That is what they called it then.
2: Some of their campaign slogans were literally white supremacy, a white declaration of independence.
3: Exactly. And they set up clubs all over the state. So as the elections, as the November elections are approaching in Wilmington, they're looking for a way to rile people up. And Alexander Manley, who is the editor of the Daily Record, the state's only black daily newspaper, writes an editorial, which is a response to this vile speech that a woman named Rebecca Felton had given, saying, and I quote, lynch 1,000 times if necessary. She said that black men were threatening white women's sexual purity. So Alexander Manley writes an article saying this is complete nonsense.
2: So then what happened?
3: They sent a letter to the community's black leaders and they said, we'll give you until 7:30 tomorrow morning to bring us a reply to this completely outrageous declaration that we've just issued.
2: So what happened on November 10th, 1898?
3: About 1,000 white men gathered in the morning. And because they had issued an ultimatum and they hadn't had a response, they used that as a pretext to march to the office of the newspaper and burn it down. There is this heavily armed, amped up mob of white men wandering around town. And sometime before noon, a group of black men and a group of white men run into each other and shooting starts. And the accounts are often muddled, but the point is this. The white men planned the violence, they initiated it, and they sustained it over a period of some hours, and black people almost exclusively paid the price.
2: How many people were killed that day? Do you know?
3: No, we don't know, and I think we will never know the exact number. A 2002 report put the number at 22 deaths. It is likely much higher.
2: You describe horrific scenes, not just of people being sort of murdered in broad daylight with no attempt to hide the identities of the perpetrators, but also their families being terrorized. And they're in hiding for days, but then at some point they have to come back. I found those sections almost harder to fathom.
3: There was a quote that I included in the book, something to the effect of, if you worked for Mrs. So-and-so, you just had to go back the next day and wash the clothes that held the traces of blood and dirt and gun oil. And some people decided to stay around and hang on. Others thought, no way, I'm out of here. And Black people left Wilmington in great numbers, preceding the Great Migration by about a decade.
2: One of the things that really struck me was how a lot of the white supremacists kind of reveled in reducing former Black professionals to a state of subjugation.
3: Yeah, John Dillard Jr. is a congressman, and he invites a colleague from Michigan down. And he says to him, this man polishing your shoes was once a Republican magistrate. Isn't that so, Henry? And Henry confirms the tale. So this was just evidence of the fact that after enduring this traumatic experience, you would also have to be tough and swallow these taunts alongside everything else you had lost if you were going to stay in Wilmington.
2: Why was there never any political or legal response to what was clearly a crime?
3: So survivors, people who were stuck in Wilmington, looked to the federal government for help. McKinley was the president. They wrote to him. They said, please help us. One woman wrote and said, I'm an American citizen. She wrote anonymously and she said, are we to die like rats in a trap? And McKinley did nothing. On sort of a technicality, he declined to send federal troops, and nobody was ever punished or prosecuted.
2: There's that famous quote from William Faulkner, the past is never dead. It's not even past. That's kind of one of the central messages of your book. Say more about that.
3: What I want people to take away is that white supremacy was not a regression or a blip. It's a through line of American history, and the one that has persisted for a very long time into the present day. I've seen how damaging it can be to suppress our history. And also more recently, I've seen how good it can be when we confront these things. And I think that's what we have to do to move forward. We have to heed the lessons of 1898, but we can channel the hope of 1897 as we think about what kind of country we want to be.
2: Lauren Collins is a staff writer for The New Yorker, and she's the author of They Stole a City, Wilmington's White Supremacist Coup and the Families Who Live with Its Legacy. Lauren Collins, thank you so much for talking with us.
3: It was a pleasure.
2: This is NPR News.
4: And this is WNYC in New York, coming up on 8:30 and news headlines in just a minute. Coming up today on All of It at Noon, the comedy duo known as Dukes talks about their show at the Soho Playhouse. All of It at Noon today, right here on WNYC. We're in the mid-70s right now as we warm up today, and we have some sunshine. It's going to be a hot one today, sunny and 95, even hotter tomorrow, feeling like 102. Dangerously hot. Be careful.
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7: Live from NPR News in Washington, I'm Dave Mattingly. President Trump says the U.S. is reinstating its naval blockade of Iranian ports. This follows three consecutive nights of American airstrikes against Iranian targets in response to Iran attacking commercial shipping in the Strait of Hormuz. Countries in the European Union, as well as Japan, have agreed to contribute about $1 billion to help rebuild water and health systems in Gaza. Here's NPR's Emily Fang.
8: Much of Gaza's buildings are destroyed, and the United Nations says about 70% of Gazans, or about 1.7 million people, are internally displaced, many living in makeshift tents. Rebuilding has been slowed down by ongoing Israeli strikes and because Israel restricts what can go into Gaza, including heavy machinery and construction materials. The UN has requested $2.8 billion to address critical needs only in Gaza. Meanwhile, delegations from Qatar, Turkey, Hamas, and the U.S.-led Board of Peace are in their second day of meetings in Egypt. They're trying to hash out some of the more contentious points of an Israel-Hamas peace plan, including mechanisms for Hamas to disarm. Emily Fang, NPR News, Tel Aviv.
7: Authorities in France say two wildfires burning south of Paris have now forced at least 1,000 people to evacuate. Those fires are sweeping through the Fontainebleau Forest. This is NPR News from Washington.
4: On WNYC in New York, mid-70s now with some sunshine, 832. Good morning, I'm Michael Hill. Dangerously hot temperatures and humidity will once again grip our region this week. The National Weather Service has issued a heat advisory for the five boroughs and surrounding areas for today and tomorrow. Meteorologist Jay Engel says it's going to feel like the heat wave the region experienced over the 4th of July weekend.
9: We're looking for temperatures to potentially get into the mid and upper 90s with heat and seas potentially getting into the lower 100s. So this is going to be a problem, especially for those that are more vulnerable in the population.
4: Meteorologist Engel says there will be some relief on Thursday and Friday as the humidity begins to come down, but temperatures may remain in the 90s. Through the end of the week, New York City says hundreds of cooling centers will be open today and tomorrow. And if you think you're going to the beach to cool off today, maybe a good idea, but think twice. The National Weather Service is reporting life-threatening rip currents along New York's South Shore until 9 o'clock tonight. That includes the Rockaways and beaches along the South Shore of Long Island. New York City's Office of Emergency Management is reminding people not to swim on red flagged beaches when there's no lifeguard present. Rip currents can sweep away even the best swimmers. Mayor Mamdani wants to turn an underused NYPD parking lot into the East Village into affordable housing. WNYC's Julia Hayward has more.
10: The city says the development at 324 East 5th Street would include 131 affordable apartments, with nearly a third reserved for formerly homeless New Yorkers. Plans also call for a senior center, community space, and replacement parking. The project is the first city-owned site designated for housing under the Mamdani administration. It comes as the mayor pushes a plan to build 200,000 affordable homes and preserve another 200,000 over the next decade.
4: Delays on number one trains as well as E and L trains both ways. A crash is blocking westbound traffic on the Bruckner Expressway. This is just past Castle Hill Avenue and NJ Transit's Morrison Essex and Gladstone Branch Rail Service have 15-minute delays. Alternate side parking and the meters are in effect. Mid-70s with sunshine now, but we're in for another hot one today. Sunny and 95 with strong winds. Tomorrow, sunny and 99, feeling like 102. Let's be careful.
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11: 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I'm Layla Faldin.
1: I'm E. Martinez.
2: And I'm Michelle Martin. The blockbuster merger of two Hollywood giants may be in peril. A dozen states filed a lawsuit Monday to block Paramount from taking over Warner Brothers Discovery. California Attorney General Rob Bonta says the union would lead to, quote, higher prices, lower quality, and less content for film and television, unquote. We'll hear from the Attorney General in a few minutes.
1: Let's now turn to NPR media correspondent David Folkenflik. David, so how big of a company would this merger of Paramount and Warner create?
12: Well, Bonta said yesterday the merger would kill competition between two of the nation's five largest, you know, studios, the five largest studios of Hollywood. You know, it'd be a titanic merged studio. In fact, the studios that brought us Titanic and franchises like Star Trek and Harry Potter and classics like Casablanca and Sunset Boulevard. But it's not just about the studios. It's about other things as well. It's about streaming platforms, Paramount Plus and HBO Max. It's about news. You'd see CNN and CBS News. It's about 50 cable channels and the CBS broadcast network all under the same roof. What Bonta says is the Justice Department declined to file a lawsuit, so the states are stepping in.
1: Why did the Justice Department decide not to sue?
12: So the Justice Department undertook an 8-month review. It investigated and concluded publicly that the merger would be good for competition, especially against these giant streamers like Netflix, Amazon, and even Apple, which is part of the logic that Paramount has put out there for it. I think we cannot in any way dismiss or negate the influence, whether direct or indirect, of President Trump. Paramount is owned by the Ellison family. Larry Ellison, the co-founder of Oracle, one of the richest people on the planet, his son David, the Hollywood producer. They only took over Paramount a year ago with Trump's strong approval and recommendation. Trump arranged for Larry Ellison to take a controlling stake in TikTok US, and he's also an advisor to the president. In this case, you know, the Wall Street Journal reported that the top officials, the Justice Department, were clearing a path for this deal to happen, even as career lawyers wanted to file suit. The top antitrust official at the Justice Department, who's leaving the department, said that's not the case.
13: So what does Paramount say in response to the lawsuit?
12: Well, they put out a statement yesterday saying this is a fundamental misreading of antitrust law, that in fact, if you do look at those huge digital titans like Netflix, like Amazon, the market has expanded beyond what you think of as the traditional Hollywood studios. They note that Disney bulked up in 2019. It completed a deal to take over most of the entertainment holdings of Fox. You know, President Trump gave his seal of approval for that, as he called his buddy Rupert Murdoch, who controls Fox, and said, you know, are you holding on to Fox News? Murdoch said yes, and Trump said, you go right ahead. That's great. So, you know, Paramount is saying we need to do this, that it will hurt workers to block this deal. I will say that's something that the attorneys general and that the Writers Guild of America and others who are on the labor side of things dispute. They're worried that with fewer employers, prices will be driven down for those who create all this and driven up for those of us who pay for these services.
13: David, I got a feeling this is not going to be resolved anytime soon.
12: Well, unless Paramount magically gets this dismissed in federal court in California, this could stall the merger for weeks or more likely at least months. And that can get really expensive for the company. Paramount has a deal with Warner Bros. Discovery that for every 90 days after October 1st, that the deal isn't consummated, it owes an extra $650 million to Warner Bros. Discovery shareholders. And if the deal never goes through, it owes $7 billion as a breakup fee. But this is going to get increasingly expensive and increasingly complicated for Paramount to be able to pull off, which is some of the leverage that the attorneys general get, even if they don't ultimately prevail in court.
13: That is NPR's David Folkenflik. David, thank you.
12: You bet.
13: And we should note, Paramount and Warner Brothers are financial supporters of NPR.
11: For more on this lawsuit, we're joined by Attorney General of California, Rob Bonta. Thank you so much for joining me.
14: My pleasure. Thanks for having me.
11: So I want to start with the decision, why you took this decision to sue.
14: This proposed merger breaks the law. And it's my job to enforce the laws of the state of California, including antitrust law. And it's my duty and obligation to challenge this proposed merger because it violates antitrust law, which will have massive harms to consumers across the country. And in California, prices will go up. The quality of TV series and films will go down and the amount of content will be reduced. So all of the anti-competitive impacts that you might expect from an unlawful proposed merger.
11: Now, Paramount said the lawsuit, quote, is wrong on both the facts and the law, and that delaying the transaction will only harm entertainment workers who have already suffered over recent years as technology has disrupted their livelihood. How do you respond?
14: Not a surprise. I mean, it's the spin you'd expect from the players in an unlawful proposed merger. They're saying the exact opposite of what's true. Workers are going to be harmed. Wages will go down. Jobs will be lost. And to say that this is good for workers, ask the workers. What are they saying? They don't think this is good. So it's a self-serving statement by Paramount and Warner Brothers. And look, this is $110 billion merger. We've seen what happens when there is consolidation in a marketplace. Prices go up, quality goes down, choice goes down, competition goes down. It's bad for consumers. Often bad for workers.
11: Have they reached out at all? Has Paramount offered any concessions to the deal in exchange for dropping this lawsuit?
14: The only statement that I've heard from them is their published statement, the self-serving conclusory one that I vehemently disagree with. And, you know, there's always an opportunity to have discussions if they're in good faith and if they can address concerns. But we felt, based on the law and the facts, that our only option and the best option was to take them to court.
15: California has been part of bipartisan antitrust lawsuits in the past involving Ticketmaster, Live Nation. All of the other states, though, in this case that have joined the lawsuit are also Democratic-run states. Why do you think that is?
14: I'll say it's early. It might be that some red states, you know, Republican AGs do join. This is a strong case. I do know that we were side by side with many red states, Republican AGs, in the ticket.

0: top grossing theatrical films, blockbusters, if you will. And the third is the licensing of basic cable channels to distributors. So I think they're missing the mark by a lot by talking about streamers, because that's not what our case is about.
1: That's Attorney General of California, Rob Bonta. Thank you so much for taking the time.
0: Thank you for having me.

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2: It's Morning Edition on WNYC. I'm Michael Hill. We're down to the last week of the 2026 Men's World Cup, and gatherings to watch the matches are drawing large crowds throughout New York, perhaps none as robust and passionate as those in the city's immigrant enclaves. WNYC's Aria Sundrum has spent the last few weeks watching the games in different neighborhoods around the city and filed this report.
3: In Little Egypt in Astoria, Muslim men in red and black jerseys kneel for Friday midday prayers before funneling into hookah bars and cafes to watch their team's game against Australia. Crowds spill onto the sidewalks to watch TVs propped into windows. But for some, this is more than just a game. For Mohammed Karchi, it's a respite from immigration anxieties.
4: I need to watch the game, you know? I have no choice, you know?
3: Karchi moved to the U.S. from Mauritania a few years ago. He says these days he usually just goes from work to home and home to work to avoid potential ICE encounters. But today, he's at the Aladdin hookah bar.
4: I'm not from Egypt, actually, but, you know, when a country Arabic, you know, play, you know, all Arabic community, you know, they come to support them.
3: For others, the game is an opportunity to publicly and proudly embrace their heritage. Ramzi Mansour is the son of Egyptian immigrants.
5: We're living in this country where we feel like second-class citizens, so this is one thing that helps bring us together and makes us very proud to be Egyptians.
3: Egypt wins the game. It marks the furthest the men's national team has ever advanced in the World Cup. Throngs of people pour out of the neighborhood's establishments and swarm onto the street, dancing to the sounds of tabla, air horns, and the roar of the crowd. And Little Egypt isn't the only buzzing immigrant neighborhood. Similar scenes are playing out across different enclaves throughout the city. On West 116th Street in Harlem, more than 50 young men pack into the room of the Senegalese Association of America for the Senegal-Belgium game. When Senegal scores, they erupt into a sea of cheers, pumping their fists, waving their shirts, and video calling their friends to celebrate. In this global city, so many people love soccer. And maybe none more than our mayor, Zoran Mamdani.
6: Football holds a rare power. The power to give billions worldwide a glimpse into another world.
3: Mamdani is himself an immigrant. He was born in Uganda. He calls the game football, and rarely, if ever, soccer. And he often speaks about the beautiful game's unique way of building community.
6: One beyond jobs that don't pay enough, bills that pile up, and leaders who never meet their promises. The power to deliver joy to the people.
3: That joy is on full display at a Colombian bar in Jackson Heights in Queens. Dozens of people in bright yellow jerseys crowd around flat-screen TVs for the national team's match against Switzerland. Before the match starts, the owner of the bar comes around with a face paint stick. He smudges a stripe of yellow, blue, and red onto spectators' cheeks. The mood sinks after Colombia loses and is eliminated during the penalty shootout, but the music plays on into the night. Back in Astoria, the Egyptian national team is ultimately eliminated after their match against the heavily favored Argentina. Women cry, men shout and boo, and the mood sinks here too. Mars Colbina is among the spectators. Here's who she says she's supporting in the World Cup this year.
7: Every team who's not a colonizer, yeah.
3: She's an immigrant from Indonesia.
7: More than the soccer itself, it feels really communal, and you feel like a lot of sense of community.

0: people of color, you know? It's just a shorthand for us to, like, gather and, like, support each other. And I love it.
1: After the game ends, crowds are still standing together in the streets around her, setting off fireworks and waving Egyptian flags. Aria Sundaram, WNYC News.

0: New York City is going to lose tens of thousands of street parking spaces to install containers that put an end to trash bag mountains on the sidewalks. WNYC's Liam Quigley reports Manhattan's Upper East and West Sides are set to lose far more parking than any other neighborhoods.
1: Finding parking on the Upper East Side is never easy. And it's going to get harder as the city installs its empire bins on streets next to big buildings. The program is expected to take away roughly 10% of the neighborhood's curbside parking spots. Sitting in his car in the East 90s, Braxton Bourne understood the trade-off.
2: It's already exasperating. You know, I don't know if it really gets any worse. Every day is an adventure. I've had awkward times with garbage bags on the sidewalk like many New Yorkers, so I wouldn't be sad to see that go away either.
1: The city is expecting to finish the trash container rollout in 2032.
0: That's WNYC's Liam Quigley reporting.

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3: Marketplace Morning Report is coming up next, and then in 10 minutes at 9 o'clock, it's the BBC News Hour on WNYC. Let's check in with London and see what they're working on. 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
4: Good morning, WNYC. I'm Rebecca Kesby, and on today's News Hour, is Iran making a strategic error by continuing to threaten the Strait of Hormuz? Demonstrations in Maine after a man was shot and killed by ICE agents. And how did a one-handed teenager become an accomplished pianist? That's BBC News Hour, coming up at 9 on WNYC.
3: Upper 70s with some sunshine right now. We do have a heat advisory starting at 11 o'clock this morning all the way till 9 o'clock tomorrow night. We also have today higher than usual air pollution. Here's our forecast now. Sunny and 95 today. Tomorrow even hotter, 99 and feeling like 102.
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1: From Marketplace in Washington, I'm Kimberly Adams. Federal Reserve officials are split on the direction interest rates should go. The Iran war is once again pushing up oil prices, and Americans are increasingly expecting inflation to remain high. That's the backdrop to Fed Chair Kevin Warsh's first appearance in front of Congress as the new head of the central bank later this morning. Marketplace's Nova Safo has more.
6: At the House Financial Services Committee today and the Senate Banking Committee tomorrow, Kevin Warsh is likely to face questions over a number of immediate and long-term concerns. Immediate ones include the direction of interest rates and where inflation might be headed. The minutes from the last meeting of the Fed's interest-setting committee showed sharp divisions, with half supporting raising rates by the end of the year. Some policymakers were also worried about the impact of artificial intelligence. Longer term, Warsh has committed to reforming how the Fed does its work, including how it communicates with the public. Warsh wants the Fed to say less. Last week, the central bank announced the names of 15 experts from outside the Fed who will lead task forces considering various reforms. The names include Obama-era appointees and former central bankers from Brazil, India, and the UK. I'm Nova Safo for Marketplace.
1: Let's do the numbers. Dow, S&P, and NASDAQ futures are mixed, with the Dow future down 88 points and the NASDAQ future up 1.3%. The 10-year Treasury yield is down at 4.57%. Markets are likely reacting to new inflation data we just received. The Consumer Price Index is out and says that prices decreased 0.4% in June, the largest one-month decrease since April of 2020.
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1: The way U.S. aid is distributed to countries around the world has changed significantly since the beginning of President Trump's second term, with cuts to global food and health aid. And the United States has withdrawn from international agreements and organizations that support health care in developing countries. For the aid that is flowing, the terms are changing. According to reporting by ProPublica, a series of new agreements between the United States and various African countries is tying funding to access to those countries' health data. For more on this, I'm joined by the two reporters behind the investigation, Sharon Lerner and Anna Maria Berry Jester. Good morning.
7: Thanks for having us.
8: Thank you.
1: Anna Maria, can you tell me about these deals and how you discovered them?
9: So last year, the Trump administration dismantled USAID, which was, you know, the largest provider of foreign aid in the world. And it was the primary mechanism through which the U.S. gave aid to other countries. And in September, they announced that they were doing something new in its place, this thing called the America First Global Health Strategy. And that as part of that, they would be signing agreements with individual countries to provide the aid that they previously provided, usually through NGOs and nonprofits. The agreements have been largely kept secret. The U.S. has refused to release them publicly. We were able to see a handful of the agreements with the countries and also these sort of other agreements that go with them. So there's a data sharing agreement and a specimen sharing agreement with a lot of countries.
1: What kind of data are we talking about?
9: We were able to see the data agreement with Uganda. And one of the things that several data privacy experts told us was fairly shocking to them is that it requires access to the United States. It gives direct logins to the nation's healthcare systems, like their data system. So we're talking about, you know, medical records, lab data, data collected by community health workers. And the agreements call for that data to be de-identified, meaning, you know, masking who exactly the data belongs to. But there are problems with that.
1: Sharon, why are these agreements raising the alarm in some of these countries?
7: The people we spoke with in Africa and people who are experts in digital privacy around the world have said that the agreements leave Africans vulnerable to breaches and other misuses of their information. So there's a lot of concern about the potential for accessing this information inappropriately.
1: Why does the United States want this data so much?
7: The State Department has told us that they need the data to provide care and to fulfill their obligations. The State Department has openly said that it intends, through these agreements and through its new America First approach, to make the U.S. more prosperous and to promote American health innovations. So we know that they are bringing in private companies to a degree that they have never before. We know that some of the companies will be employing AI and other new technologies and may need and use the data in ways that we don't quite understand yet.
1: It's hard not to read your reporting and think that we've almost created a new global currency of this health data, especially given how valuable mass troves of data like this are in the world of AI. Somebody's making money off of this.
7: I think that many companies will make money off it. We just don't quite know who yet and how much.
1: Sharon Lerner and Anna Maria Berry Jester are both reporters with ProPublica. Thank you so much for taking the time to speak with me.
7: Thanks so much for having us.
1: We'll have more from Sharon and Anna Maria, including how these agreements are playing out in the midst of an Ebola outbreak in West Africa and Central Africa. It'll be in our Marketplace Morning Report podcast feed. Our producers are Emma Condon, Tamar Fagan, Ashley Rodriguez, Ariana Rosas, and Erica Soderstrom. Our senior producer is Alex Schroeder, and our supervising senior producer is Meredith Gerritsen-Murby. In Washington, I'm Kimberly Adams with the Marketplace Morning Report. 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
3: Up next, it's the BBC News Hour on WNYC. Today on the Brian Lehrer Show, after that, Queens and Long Island Congressmember Tom Suozzi talks about his push to define himself as a Democratic capitalist. That's in sharp contrast to the Democratic socialist winning more elections across the country. Plus, why some SNAP benefits keep beneficiaries keep dealing with the theft of their benefits. That's at 10 this morning. Upper 70s right now with sunshine. Heat advisory this morning. It's going to be a hot one.
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4: Welcome to NewsHour from the BBC World Service. I'm Rebecca Kesby. Today, more US strikes on Iran, more Iranian attacks on tankers in the Gulf. Is the US-Iran war back on? And will President Trump's plan to charge a 20% toll for ship protection in the Strait of Hormuz work?
10: This is a fee for protection, but if you look at the reality on the ground the last 24 hours, it's very clear that the U.S. cannot provide such protection.
4: Also, President Macron of France says Europe has had a strategic awakening as French military power is paraded on Bastille Day. Demonstrations in the U.S. state of Maine after a man was shot and killed by ICE agents. And Gus, the T-Rex fossil, goes up for auction.
11: Gus is a 38-foot-long, 12.5-foot-tall T-Rex. It's one of the largest and most complete ever found. It's a monster.
4: First, the main world news.
12: BBC News with Emily Thomas. Iranian state media say U.S. missiles have struck the port city of Bushehr and Bandar Abbas as Iran and the United States battle for control of the Strait of Hormuz. It follows U.S. assertions that it struck military sites across Iran overnight. Iran said it targeted U.S. military facilities in Bahrain and Jordan. Here's Frank Gardner.
13: Once again, Iran is playing a weak hand surprisingly well. Although totally outmatched by the U.S. militarily, it is achieving some strategic advantage over its adversary. It's doing this by yet again making the Strait of Hormuz a dangerous place to transit, unless ships abide by its new rules and sail by the northern route to be inspected and then possibly having to pay a fee. A renewed U.S. naval blockade will hurt Iran's already struggling economy. But Iran knows that a paralyzed strait will also impact the rest of the world, with oil price hikes as well as Donald Trump's fortunes at the midterm elections in less than 4 months' time.
12: The WHO emergencies chief says the true number of Congolese Ebola cases could be up to four times higher than the official tally. Kinshasa authorities say more than 700 people have died. Mimi Swaby reports.
14: The Congolese health authorities say the number of confirmed Ebola cases is 1,963. The Ebola outbreak spread to two new provinces this week, including the populous northeastern city of Kisangani, with four new cases of the virus confirmed there. Officials warn that community transmission continues to drive the epidemic.
12: China has expelled a former top official from the ruling Communist Party in Xinjiang province. Ma Xingrui was removed from all his posts following an anti-corruption investigation. And Barasa Natarajan reports.
15: Chinese state media says Ma Xingrui is accused of helping family members purchase homes at below market prices, bribery and paying for sex. He's also alleged to have sought benefits for others in business operations, project contracting and job promotion. He's the third Politburo member to be purged since 2025 as part of President Xi's anti-corruption campaign that's seen a string of high-ranking officials put under investigation or punished. There has been no comment from Mr. Ma, who was placed under investigation in April over suspected violation of law and discipline, the Communist Party's euphemism for corruption.
12: Health officials in Gaza say at least seven people have been killed in an Israeli strike on a police station in the northern town of Jabalia. Witnesses told the BBC an Israeli drone had fired four missiles at a gathering point for police near a busy market. The Hamas-run Interior Ministry in Gaza says that one of those killed was the head of the police station in Jabalia refugee camp. This is the latest world news from the BBC.
3: on WNYC in New York. We are at, well, in the upper 70s now with some sunshine. It's 9:04. Good morning. I'm Michael Hill. The developer behind the residential conversion project in Midtown that was at risk of collapsing last week is eyeing its next project. WNYC's David Brand reports.
16: Newly filed documents show the company Metro Loft closed on another office building in the financial district on July 1st, just 6 days before buckling columns at its 42nd Street project led to a mass evacuation in Midtown East. Metro Loft bought the 23-story office building at 1 Whitehall Street for $104 million. The company plans to turn it into new apartments and has already filed for approvals from the city. A Metro Loft spokesperson says the company has been converting office buildings for 30 years and is hopeful the problems at their Midtown site won't affect their latest plans. The city's buildings department has yet to determine the cause of last week's structural failure.
3: New York is enacting the nation's first statewide moratorium on large new data centers. Governor Kathy Hochul has ordered a one-year pause on state environmental permits for data centers that would use more than 50 megawatts of electricity. Governor Hochul says buying time to build a regulatory framework will address concerns about rising utility bills and the depletion of natural resources. The order follows a bill the state legislature passed last month, which also contains a one-year moratorium. The governor's team says the bill is complicated and will take some time to work through. They say Hochul felt the state needed to act sooner. Multiple reports showed Neptune, New Jersey, last night voted to ban data centers in its township. Alternate side parking and the meters are in effect. Upper 70s now with sunshine. It's going to be a hot one, potentially dangerously hot. Sunny and 95 today. Tomorrow, even hotter. Sunny, 99, feeling like 102 with strong winds. 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
4: Hello and welcome to NewsHour live from the BBC World Service in London. I'm Rebecca Kesby. At what point do the tensions in the Gulf and the exchanges of fire constitute a full resumption of the US-Iran war? Some may argue it's already resumed. President Trump declared last week the ceasefire is over. And last night, the US military carried out another wave of strikes on Iranian military targets, its third consecutive night of US bombing. And explosions have been heard along the Iranian coast in the past few hours. Meanwhile, Iranian forces have targeted two tankers from the UAE in the Strait of Hormuz today, and US facilities as well in Bahrain. It's also fired ballistic missiles at US facilities in Jordan. The government there saying four missiles were intercepted with no damage to civilians. Well, yesterday, President Trump said he was bringing back his naval blockade and plans to charge a 20% fee to Iranian and allied traffic passing through the Strait of Hormuz. That's due to come into force this evening.
17: We're hitting them very hard. We had a deal yesterday or the day before yesterday was all done. And then they broke up that deal immediately because they found out there was something in the deal they didn't like. And they're wired differently and we're not going to put up with it. We are just going forward. We're attacking them tonight. We're taking out all of their capability for anything having to do with the Strait, with the Hormuz Strait.
4: Well, oil prices are up again as a result of the latest tensions. And where do all these attacks on vessels in the Gulf leave international shipping? I've been speaking to Lars Jensen, chief executive of Vespucci Maritime Shipping Company, and I asked him for his assessment. Is the war back on between the US and Iran?
18: It seems that we are back to square one. We're basically back to where this started.
4: Right, which is incredibly bad news for international shipping.
18: Yes, and following the memorandum of understanding, at least there was an uptick in some vessel traffic through the Strait of Hormuz, nowhere near the normality, but an uptick that has basically been turned completely off over the last 24 hours. So we are down to almost no vessels crossing.
4: Yes, we've just had the data through from yesterday saying that 9 fuel tankers or cargo ships got through the Strait of Hormuz yesterday. But in terms of what's being proposed now, the government of Oman today is calling for all parties to respect and abide by international law regarding navigation in Hormuz. Where does that leave the proposal by President Trump to charge 20% on all vessels passing through Hormuz? That's supposed to be coming into effect, he says, later today.
18: Yeah, the proposal by Trump is absolutely unworkable from any realistic angle for multiple reasons. First of all, there is no legal basis at all for doing this. Secondly, in doing this, that would mean the U.S. does exactly what they have been criticizing Iran for doing and been claiming that Iran's approach was illegal. From a financial perspective, this is totally unworkable for anyone. If you look at oil, for example, that would de facto mean a 20% increase in oil price on all oil from the Middle East. If you look at it on an annual perspective, you're talking $100 billion in protection tax. It's even worse if you look at container ships. If you look at cargo from, for example, China to Dubai, that would then have a sevenfold increase. So instead of paying $1,400 in freight rates, which was the norm before the war, you would now pay more than $12,000 in freight rate plus tax. So it would be financially completely unworkable. And last but not least, this is a fee for protection. But if you look at the reality on the ground the last 24 hours, it's very clear that the U.S. cannot provide such protection.
4: Well, yes, let's talk about that, because we've had a number of tankers attacked in the past few hours. Is it obvious how much damage they've sustained, and how serious are these attacks on the tankers?
18: Yeah, the information that has come out, I mean, the information has been coming out last few hours, but it seems the attacks took place during the night and late last evening. Three tankers were hit. Two of them, the Iranians have said they targeted with cruise missiles. Both of them caught fire. Fire is under control, but on one of these tankers, it unfortunately killed one of the seafarers and injured eight others. Then you have a third tanker that it's unclear exactly how they were hit, so whether they were hit by a missile or went into a mine, we simply don't know.
4: Right. And of course, all of this has an impact on the insurance costs as well, which is another cost going on international shipping.
18: It is. But in the situation we're in now, which is the same as early on in the war, the insurance premium is actually quite irrelevant for most. The decision for almost all shipping lines in this situation is to preserve the life and welfare of the seafarers. So it doesn't really matter how high the insurance premium is. When you are targeted by missiles the way you are now, most responsible shipping lines will simply not go through, irrespective of what the insurance is.
4: Lars Jensen, the CEO of Vespucci Maritime Shipping Company. Well, to get a view from Iran, we spoke to Fouad Izzadi. He's Professor of American Studies at the University of Tehran. And I began by asking him if he thought Iran and the United States are now back to full-blown hostilities.
19: Yes, we are. The ceasefire was born almost in a serious distress. Pete Hegseth, the Secretary of War, threatened to attack Iran 5 hours after Trump signed the agreement, which was against Article 1. Under Article 1 of the agreement, you were not supposed to threaten the other side, and this is what U.S. Secretary of War did. So the United States has started violating the MOU from day one until today. They attacked Iran last night, the night before.
4: Right.
19: We have lost over 30 civilians in the attacks in the last number of nights.
4: I suppose the point is, though, that many analysts assessed that Iran had actually emerged pretty strong after this war and up until the point of the memorandum of understanding. You know, the Iranian government didn't topple. It's still in place. The Iranians proved that they can block the Strait of Hormuz at will when they want to. The country's kept its long-range missiles and also had promises of economic concessions coming their way as a result of the MOU. That's all in jeopardy now, though, isn't it? That's what I mean by, is this unnecessary to be, you know, continuing to try and block Hormuz?
19: Iran is not trying to block Hormuz. Iran wants to make sure that Iranian territory is not attacked. Iran wants to make sure that ships go through the Strait of Hormuz without problems. It was the United States that attacked Iran illegally. It was the United States that blockaded Iranian ports, which is an act of war. And when a country is attacked, that country will respond. And Iran has said to these ships that if you go through Iranian route in the Strait of Hormuz, they can pass without any problems. The problem started when United States wanted to create an American corridor. and United States was forcing ships to use the American corridor because they want to control the Strait of Hormuz, because Trump wants to make money out of the Strait of Hormuz. This is not the analysis of an Iranian professor. This is what Trump is saying in black and white. He wants to get 20% from the ships that go to the Strait of Hormuz.
4: That's Farhad Azadi there, Professor of American Studies at the University of Tehran, speaking to us a short time ago. Now, did Iran use malicious tracking tactics to locate US military personnel in the Gulf region during the recent war? Because of the targeting of US military bases in the region, many US servicemen and women were staying in hotels, some of which were bombed. Did Iran use commercial location data to identify US phones roaming outside their home networks and tailored advertising to work out where they were? The Financial Times has been looking into this, and we're joined live now by Mehul Srivastava, the paper's senior foreign affairs correspondent. Mehul, welcome to the programme. Can you talk us through how this would work, first of all?
20: Yeah, thanks for having me. It took us a little while to piece this together, but what we found was that there are these roaming agreements that exist between Iranian telecoms networks and a whole bunch of Middle Eastern telecoms networks that allow telephones that are functioning perfectly normally to be tracked via what are called SS7 pings. We've had a couple of anonymous sources confirmed to us and some data backing it up to show that there were a large number of these SS7 pings traveling around these telecoms networks, which allow you to locate a specific phone, to figure out whether or not the phone has a roaming agreement, whether or not you are able to connect to the network. And that gives you a rough location of where that person is. And separately, we also found that the Department of Defense in the U.S. has already admitted that during the early days of the war, they knew that adversaries were using something called ad tech to track some of their the locations of some of these personnel.
4: Right.
20: And to be clear, they never quite confirmed to anybody if these attacks, were immediately preceded by this tracking. But this is something that's quite worrying.
4: Yeah, I mean, so it seems as if this was a known risk then, because it does sound as if it was relatively easy to do. What does this expose in terms of the security of military personnel?
20: Not just military personnel. These are phones that are functioning perfectly normally. You would think a phone needs to be hacked for something like this. But we quote an ex-CIA analyst, Michael Stokes, who describes it as digital exhaust, little footprints your phones leave as you're kind of traveling through a country, your location, your Wi-Fi networks that you log into, your a lot of things about your personal identity. This is then rebundled and resold into commercial data, which can then be probed to find exactly where you are. This has been true for about 10 years. American senators have been warning about this. And for various reasons that are tied to politics, it has not been resolved. In this one particular theater of battle, it turns out to have been abused by America's adversaries. Our sources tell us that it was Iran. And there's a huge amount of concern from two senators, lawmakers, that we quote in our story, saying that the American Department of Defense should have taken greater steps to make sure this doesn't happen.
4: Mm. And what would those steps be? I mean, what's the solution? I guess, what, not using personal phones at all, or only using local phones?
20: Well, absolutely. There's this idea in America called government-furnished equipment, and you could require that government-furnished equipment not leak this sort of sensitive data, especially locations. But people are on long deployments. They use their smartphones to stay in touch with their families. They want to get in touch with their banks, etc. And this does leak all this kind of digital footprints that can be tracked by somebody who is as agile an adversary as Iran. And to be clear, this is something that the American government, the British government, the French government, all kinds of governments do to track their adversaries. Mm. And this is the complexity of modern life. You have a smartphone in a war zone, and it pinpoints your exact location.
4: Very briefly, I guess it also puts civilians at risk if military personnel are staying in hotels as well.
20: This came up quite a bit during the early days of the war, because it turns out that when American personnel were were placed in hotels like the Crown Plaza in Manama, hotels in Erbil, etc. And those hotels were then attacked. Mm-hmm. Whether or not they were tracked via this digital surveillance, it puts the civilians at that hotel at risk. It puts the staff at the hotel at risk. It puts the hotel itself at risk in the city center.
4: Good to speak to you, Mehul. Thank you so much for coming on. That's Mehul Srivastava there from the Financial Times.
3: It's 9:19. This is WNYC. Coming up next on the Brian Lehrer Show, Queens and Long Island Congressmember Tom Suozzi talks about his push to define himself as a Democratic capitalist. That's in sharp contrast to the Democratic socialist winning more elections. Plus, why some SNAP recipients keep dealing with the theft of their benefits. That's at 10. Upper 70s now with sunshine, heat advisory. Beginning at 11 o'clock this morning, sunny at 95 today, tomorrow 99, but feeling like the triple digits.
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4: This is Rebecca Kesby with NewsHour live from the BBC. Now, within the next hour or so, the fossilised remains of a Tyrannosaurus rex will go up for auction at Sotheby's in New York. The T-Rex, named Gus, was discovered back in 2021 on a ranch in South Dakota and was then excavated. 67 million years ago, Gus would have been roaming about looking for his next meal. Now his remains go under the hammer and he's been valued at about $30 million, but could end up fetching far more than that. A few years ago, it was mainly museums that would be bidding for dinosaur remains. Now, super rich private collectors are also keen on acquiring them, which is pushing up the price. Cassandra Hatton is global head of natural history for the auction house.
2: I think people have the misconception that you just dig a hole and you pull a skeleton out. And that is not at all how it happens. Gus is a 38-foot long, 12.5-foot tall T-Rex. It's one of the largest and most complete ever found at 61%, with those bones making up 75 to 80% of the mass of the animal. It's a monster.
4: A magnificent monster. Well, we can speak now live to Dr. Tori Herridge, who's a paleontologist at the University of Sheffield in the north of England, and Dr. Fionn Smithick is an independent paleontologist. They both join us live. So how are people feeling about this auction then today that Gus could be, well, he's valued at 30 million, but he could be sold for far more than that. Tori, do you feel comfortable with this?
21: Well, I mean, I think we're quite used to it by now, and to a certain degree, these fossils have come up and they go for large sums. It seems to be the market value of beautifully prepared, complete specimens. Now, what's interesting there, of course, is that means that only a very small subset of people in the world can really afford them. And it's certainly not museums.
4: Well, that's the thing, isn't it? I mean, is the danger that it takes these things out of the public domain and people won't have access to them, including scientists and researchers?
21: Well, I mean, I think what is absolutely clear is there are very few institutions, maybe with the few exceptions of museums, maybe in the Middle East, who actually have the funds themselves. So even if a museum were to acquire this specimen, it would have to be through some kind of philanthropy or gift. To put it into context, the museum, the Natural History Museum in London, gets about £45 million a year from the government for its operations. So yeah, they can't buy a $30 million T-Rex. Yeah. They wouldn't be able to open their doors without any extra funds. So, I mean, if it doesn't get donated by whoever ends up purchasing the T-Rex, then yes, it will effectively be lost from scientific study and from the, I guess, the chance to inspire future generation of paleontologists. If it ends up in a vault as an investment item, or if it ends up in someone's private property where no one can visit or study it, then it is effectively lost to the world. It's certainly lost to science, and it could have, might as well have stayed in the ground.
4: Well, Fionn, let's come to you, because I mean, I suppose one of the key things about this is that it actually does cost quite a lot of money to dig up something like this in the first place, doesn't it?
22: It
5: it cost a huge amount of time, effort and skill for something like this. I think, as was mentioned in the piece, people don't understand the amount of effort and work that goes into finding, preparing and conserving specimens to the level that these are. I'm not involved with the North American dinosaurs myself, but I understand that this specimen took three years to excavate and countless hours to put back together and to conserve. So there is a huge amount of work that goes into this, but yes, it is the debate around these super high value ones and people coming into the market now and pushing the price up so high that museums are priced out, that sort of turbocharged all of this.
4: Yeah, I mean, we won't know how much he goes for in the end, but I mean, people are anticipating that it will be way over the 30 million mark. And again, I suppose that does mean that, you know, potentially only a few people might ever get to view Gus the T-Rex.
5: Yeah, I mean, that would be tragic. I think most of the collectors, well, I've been collecting and preparing fossils my whole life, and most of the collectors I know, I'm not involved with complete dinosaurs quite at this level, but most collectors I know want their specimens to end up in places where people can see them, in museums and institutions, and they want them to be available. And for something like Gus the T-Rex, it has a very high scientific value, but its real value is in its aesthetic, its appeal, the drive it will give for people to come and see and be enthralled by dinosaurs. That's the real appeal of this specimen. And really, it's finding a way in which these fantastic once-in-a-lifetime sort of specimens can end up in publicly housed collections while still allowing fair recompense for the people who put in the work to excavate and prepare them.
4: Well, Tori, that's a good point, isn't it? Because, I mean, there are things like paintings or statues which are technically privately owned but do end up being displayed so that other people can appreciate them too. In museums, they're often loaned out. I mean, is that the sort of thing we're going to start seeing in the world of dinosaurs?
21: I think it's really important to not confuse the intrinsic value of something scientifically or its value in terms of, you know, what it can do for science communication with the kind of market forces that sort of drive up this kind of sort of weird insatiable need to own a T-Rex, which is slightly different because, you know, for example, an equally beautiful fossil, which takes the same amount of time to prepare, if it hasn't got that iconic value, won't reach the same sums. And so it's a bit disingenuous, I think, for the, for the auction house to imply that this is a fair recompense for time spent. I mean, I'm sure Fionn doesn't earn that amount of money for the hard work he puts in. And you could, you know, certainly employ a large number of preparators and excavators to go out and find fossils for that amount of money. But that idea that this is something that, you know, has its value, its financial monetary value, has deviated, I guess, away from these other areas is the really key point here. Because if you think about it, you think, you know, there's this weird situation here where on one hand, people are willing to pay tens of millions of pounds to own a T-Rex specimen, and they want to do that because of the iconic, amazing nature of dinosaurs, of extinct creatures, of the wonderful natural world. But at the same time, we've got museums that are struggling to keep their doors open, and we aren't investing in those. And that's the interesting and difficult problem we should be discussing, I think. How do we come to this situation where we've got this huge gap? We can fix it to a certain degree by saying, OK, rich people, be a philanthropist and hand it over. But it hasn't actually addressed that massively widening gap in the middle. Because that, don't you think that's fascinating? You know, we love this stuff because of the science, because of the interest, because of the curiosity. And yet we aren't really necessarily putting the money where we need to.
4: Well, and Fionn, I don't know if you want to come back on that. But I mean, in terms of the research, apparently Gus has got a big bite on it, his head, which may have been what led to his demise all those millions of years ago. So, I mean, he would be fascinating to study for somebody like you, surely.
5: Oh, undoubtedly, yes. And all, you know, every fossil has an intrinsic scientific value as well as aesthetic appeal or educational interest. And I always think, from my personal perspective, education is kind of the most important reasons for these fossils. You know, I was inspired by fossils as a kid by going out and collecting myself and then going and buying an ammonite from a local shop. And that's what sparked my curiosity. But I think, it's an interesting point that Tori makes. And it's sort of interesting. Part of the problem is that these dinosaur specimens, they're sort of the tip of an iceberg. They're what make the headlines, get the public attention. the vast sums of money being paid for these. But there's a huge diversity of fossils being found, collected by both amateur professionals and museums and universities underneath. And it would be very difficult for a museum and university, if they could afford to buy one of these super valuable fossils, to then be able to afford anything else. And they would have to decide, do I spend X million on a showstopper fossil like Gus, or do we buy
4: many
5: a
4: others.
5: Few hundred fossils that might have more intrinsic scientific value but
4: Smith,
5: are less aesthetic?
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3: It's the BBC News Hour on WNYC. Upper 70s now with sunshine. Here are the headlines at 9:31. The U.S. launched strikes in Iran hours after President Trump vowed to reinstate an American blockade of Iranian ports and charge ships for safe passage through the Strait of Hormuz. Iran has responded with attacks on Middle East allies of the U.S. The actions today leave in tatters an interim deal to pause the fighting, reopen a waterway that is a crucial passage for the world's energy supplies, and give negotiators time to hammer out a permanent end to the war. Instead, fighting has engulfed the region, threatened the global economy, and brought warnings to airlines operating there. Hundreds of New Yorkers have gotten sick in recent weeks with a form of food poisoning that's linked to fresh produce. WNYC's Caroline Lewis reports.
23: It's called cyclosporiasis, and according to the CDC, its symptoms can include nausea and explosive diarrhea. The infection comes from a parasite that has been known to hitch rides on fresh fruits and vegetables. City health officials say it's gotten nearly 400 people sick in the five boroughs since the beginning of May. Local health officials say they're still trying to figure out the source, and federal health authorities say they're investigating similar outbreaks across the country. To avoid getting sick, the city health department recommends thoroughly washing fresh produce and cooking it whenever possible.
3: On how to protect yourself, check out our news site, Gothamist. Right now, Uptown 6 trains running with delays. Alternate side parking and the meters are in effect. We're in the upper 70s now with sunshine. We do have a heat advisory starting at 11 all the way till tomorrow night. Also today, higher than usual air pollution. Sunny and 95 on this Tuesday with strong winds out of the southwest. And then tomorrow, sunny and 99, feeling like 102 with strong winds, dangerously hot.
4: Welcome back to NewsHour. There have been demonstrations in Maine in protest against the fatal shooting of a Colombian man by ICE agents in the state.
24: No KKK, no fascist USA. No ICE, no KKK, no fascist USA. No ICE.
4: Well, it's just a week since Immigration and Customs Enforcement officers shot and killed another migrant at a traffic stop in Texas, this latest incident in Biddeford. ICE officials say the man was attempting to flee the scene and therefore was a threat to public safety. But the Maine Immigrants' Rights Coalition says the man, who hasn't yet been named, was authorised to work in the United States. Let's get some details from Dylan Tosinski, who's a reporter with the Portland Press Herald there. Dylan, thanks for coming on the programme. What can you tell us about what actually happened in this event?
1: Thank you for having me. The details are still a little unclear. Much has yet to be determined. We know the man in question was behind the wheel of a car at the time. Photos of the scene that our photographers captured showed at least four bullet holes in the windshield. But as to the precise events leading up to it, why this man was involved, we're still not sure. ISIS said he wasn't the target of a warrant or of any deportation action, but we're not sure exactly what preempted the killing yesterday.
4: Right, but they are facing quite severe questions, and then these demonstrations as well last night. One eyewitness said that there was a woman who saw the whole thing take place, and it's thought that it was her husband there. I don't know whether we've got any details on that.
1: Yeah, we've had lots of reporters here on the ground from the Press Herald, and we've spoken with several neighbors who said pretty much exactly that, that this man's wife or fiance, as well as his 2 or 3 year old daughter, were there and witnessed what happened. They were on the scene for a little bit afterwards and were very distraught. But we don't know exactly where they are or what they're up to now.
4: And in terms of the demonstrations, have they carried on today?
1: The crowd is, there's still a small group of people holding signs here in Biddeford right now, but it's not nearly as sizable as it was yesterday. There were several hundred people marching up and down the streets yesterday, holding signs and chanting. They actually went into the office of Senator Susan Collins here in Biddeford. She notably is a Republican senator who's one of the deciding votes to give ICE some $70 billion of funding just a few months ago. And so a lot of people were chanting in opposition to that vote, in opposition to her candidacy here in 2026.
4: And very briefly, Dylan, this is something which is dividing the country, isn't it? We've seen protests all over the nation as a result of these ICE agent activities.
1: It is. It's interesting, especially here in Maine, where it is a weirdly politically independent and also purple state. There's a lot of Democrats, a lot of Republicans, but even more independents. And many of the people I talked to yesterday, regardless of their political affiliation, kind of expressed the same sentiment that this is the kind of thing that doesn't happen here. Maine is a very small state, very rural state, very tight-knit communities here. The violence is not something that happens here hardly at all. Mm-hmm. And so the notion that this could happen at all has brought people together in kind of a sense of outrage.
4: Dylan, thanks so much for joining us live. That's Dylan Tusinski there from the Portland Press Herald. You're listening to NewsHour live from the BBC. I'm Rebecca Kesby. Now, today is Bastille Day in France, a national holiday marking the 1789 storming of the Bastille prison and the symbolic start of the French Revolution. And there's been a large military parade today with plenty of fanfare to mark the occasion. There you go. There's a flavour. Lots of marching, bands and also displays of weaponry and that sort of thing. This year, President Macron has been joined by international leaders, though, including the Ukrainian President Volodymyr Zelensky. Watching it all unfold today, our correspondent James Waterhouse, who joins us live from Paris now. James, why was this year a little bit different with the parade?
7: Well, from the people you speak to who've watched the parade over the years, there was an undoubtedly muscular military feel. Now, of course, you know, for many people in the crowd, they would talk of their pride, of wanting to celebrate French values, their culture and the history that you mention. But Emmanuel Macron, the now outgoing president, was very clear about his broader goal, which was to send a message. He wanted to send a message to France and Europe's enemies, I mean, notably an aggressive Russia, to say, look, we are strong. We are standing up for ourselves when it comes to providing security to the continent in the long term. But you can be sure that today's display, and it was quite something. I mean, we saw countless armoured vehicles, an aerial display from bombers, from radar aircraft, from Mirage fighter jets. You know, it was symbolic and weighty. But you can be sure this is also the Europeans sending a message to the US to say, look, we are serious about our defence spending. Please keep helping us. But there are still gaping questions over France, the UK, its European neighbours, over their collective ability to not just support Ukraine in the near term, with the ongoing invasion there, but to also achieve independence from the US in a military sense, and no one is saying that is possible anytime soon.
4: Yes, he called it Europe's strategic awakening, didn't he? Which was clearly the message that he wanted to give. But as you say, he's leaving office. I think Keir Starmer was there today. He's leaving office as well. And as always, Europe faces, elections and different governments coming through. And that European unity is always a question, isn't it, with NATO and so on?
7: It absolutely is. And you think about Emmanuel Macron, you know, he's been in office for a decade. Think of the prime ministers from the UK and the like who have come and gone. Sir Keir Starmer has had issues with his own defence spending, with disagreements within his own cabinet and party. And now you have a new UK prime minister, potentially with Andy Burnham. We don't know what his position would be on defence. And so if you're Volodymyr Zelensky, who was greeted with a standing ovation, I must say, when he arrived, and his troops, who a few hundred took part today, were warmly applauded as well. You know, you need continuity when it comes to a coordinated response to a threat that isn't going away. And there is disunity. You know, the likes of Spain, the likes of Italy, who are more reluctant to increase their defence spending because of how their external threats are perceived. But those threats are not going away. There is still an active war on the continent. And Donald Trump still has plenty of time in his second term in office. So it's a show of unity, but the actions still need to follow if you're Ukraine.
4: Very briefly, because you do need to go, James, I know, but of course it's the semi-final tonight in the Men's World Cup in the States. France take on Spain. Is there much excitement there in Paris for that match today?
7: Palpably so. I mean, there were around 7,000 police officers today securing the area for the parade for all of the visiting world leaders, but they are sticking around. They are still putting out barriers near IAM in the Champs-Élysées, preparing for crowds to hit the streets tonight for this enormous semi-final. There are moments of poignancy. There's a ceremony taking place for the terrorist attack, the Bastille Day terrorist attack 10 years ago in Nice. But in the main, this could be a weighty day of celebration for the French.
4: Indeed it could. James, thank you so much for joining us live. That's the BBC's James Waterhouse in Paris. Now, have a listen to this.

Now that is 17-year-old Freya Terrace playing Triumph for the Left Hand by Paul Adam. And it's an appropriately named piece because Freya is the first pianist playing it with one hand who has playing with one hand who's passed the Associated Board of the Royal School of Music's Grade 8 exam. That's equivalent to Level 6 in the New York State School Music Associational Certificate of Merit Advanced Level in California. Freya had already passed everything up to grade 7, playing with both hands, but after an injury and surgery caused her to lose the use of her right hand, she had to learn to play only

0: months maybe for it to get to a point of I couldn't pick up a pen, I couldn't hold a hairbrush to do my own hair in the morning. Like, I think ignored it for so long that it became something I couldn't ignore anymore, and then finally gave in to get it treated. And at the start we didn't really know what it was, and it took maybe about a year before we heard that it would be unlikely that I would be back to playing with two hands again.
1: Nicholas, can I bring you in at this point? Because I understand you were pretty instrumental in Freya being able to take her grade eight.
2: Well, yeah, I mean, Freya, it's lovely to get to chat to you, and congratulations. I mean, obviously, I know how much hard work goes into preparing anything, concert or a grade, so huge congratulations to that. But yes, it was lovely to be following your story, Freya. I was very keen to create this syllabus alongside my colleagues at ABRSM and Sally Cathcart. We decided to throw it open to the world. You know, when I was young doing my grades, it just didn't exist. You know, I stopped at grade four, because by that point I was going to music school. I was at the Junior Guildhall and then the RCM, and there was no need for me then to pursue kind of any more grades. But I didn't want, you know, other people to have to necessarily jump through those hoops that I had to jump through and have awkward conversations about, you know, in my case, being born without my right hand and going into an exam room. You know, there was some quite awkward conversations and moments. So this one-handed syllabus project with ABRSM is something I'm incredibly proud of and very thrilled Freya has passed wonderfully at grade eight. I was very keen as well when we were doing our initial meetings about not just having it left hand alone repertoire. You know, there's a huge wealth of repertoire for left hand alone. There's very few pieces for right hand alone. So I wanted it to be very much one handed repertoire so that anyone with a limb difference or an acquired disability, you know, stroke, car crash, etc., they can still go and take these grades right from initial grade right up to grade eight.
1: I am going to come back to you, Freya, but I'm just fascinated, Nicholas, in why there are so many more left-hand-only repertoires than right-hand-only.
2: Yeah, so it really started in the 19th century. If you think most people in the world are right-handed, so your left hand tends to be your slightly weaker hand. And back then, you know, concert pianists were like rock stars in the 19th century. Take the great Franz Liszt, for example. And often as a way to wow their audiences further, they would play on irony a little bit. You know, you thought I was good with two hands, wait till you see what I can do with my weaker hand. And they'd play a left hand alone work and drive the crowd wild. And then we fast forward in time to the 20th century, and as we know, the First World War happened. And because of a similar statistic, if you're in a wartime scenario, a battle scenario, most people are right-handed, therefore you're probably statistically likely to injure or lose your right limb, therefore leaving the left hand. And there was one particular man, Paul Wittgenstein, and he came back from battle after losing his right arm in the First World War, and he commissioned all the leading big celebrity composers of the 20th century to write left-hand alone works for him. And you name it, if they were a name in the 20th century, Wittgenstein was there commissioning them, leaving, you know, right-hand repertoire to not do a great deal. You know, there really isn't many major works for right-hand alone. And this is when we were putting this syllabus together. We commissioned some composers to write specially for right hand and in the grades.
1: Sounds fascinating. And Freya, Nicholas talking there about rock star musicians of the past. I think it's fair to call him a rock star pianist, certainly amongst the one-handed pianist community. Has he inspired you? Has his technique inspired you?
0: Very much so, actually. Funny that you say that. I was going to say, Nicholas, I'm sure you remember coming to Belfast maybe 2 years ago to do,
2: yes.
0: you played the Ravel concerto and you played a set of Britten versions. And on a very personal level for me, it was sort of as I was just coming to the conclusion that, you know, I wouldn't be getting back to playing the two hands. And this was sort of me really in the world of left-hand repertoire. And I was coming to grips with that. I still very fondly remember that concert. I've still got the programme sitting in my room. You were absolutely phenomenal.
2: Oh, that's so lovely. Oh, thank you. Well, it's lovely to have you there. And hopefully, you know, our paths will cross in person, I hope. And, you know, I'll be coming to one of your concerts soon. That would be a treat for me.
1: Well, I was going to ask, Freya, your ambitions now. You know, Nicholas could have some competition.
0: Well, Nicholas, you'll be glad to hear. I don't think I'm anywhere near your level, so you're very safe. I've just finished lower sixth, starting upper sixth in September, and hoping to apply to universities to study music. So, yeah, just see where the wind takes.

0: fix me?
1: I didn't mean to set up a competition. Maybe you can play alongside each other.
2: Absolutely. My mind is, you know, whirring. The cogs are whirring in my mind now.
1: Wonderful to bring you two together. But, Nicholas, do you have any words of wisdom for Freya as she goes on to pursue her studies?
2: I think just kind of delve into it and enjoy it, you know, especially, you know, you're studying, you're going to be studying at university. There's excitement, you know, around that anyway. And just keep doing what you're doing and delving into this fascinating world of left-hand repertoire and keep exploring it, because there's always gems to find. I mean, even now I discover the odd gem where I think, wow, I didn't even know that existed. So continue what you're doing. Everything's going very well for you, Freya. So, yeah, congratulations.
3: And that was Nicholas McCarthy there, and Freya Terris as well, speaking to James Kumarasamy. 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
4: Up next, it's the Brian Lehrer Show. Queens and Long Island Congressmember Thomas Wasey talks about his push to define himself as a Democratic capitalist, in sharp contrast to the Democratic socialists who are winning more elections. Plus, why some SNAP recipients keep dealing with the theft of their benefits. Those conversations and more at 10. Low 80s now with sunshine, a hot one today, sunny and 95. Tomorrow, even hotter, sunny and 99 and feeling like 102.

0: You're with NewsHour live from the BBC. I'm Rebecca Kesby. In March this year in Spain, Noelia Castillo died by euthanasia. She was just 25, a young woman who became paraplegic after a suicide attempt that followed a serious sexual assault. Well, her father fought for 2 years in the courts to try to stop the euthanasia, but he failed. Since then, the Supreme Court has ruled that those with a particularly close connection to the person wanting to die, a family member maybe or a loved one, may have the right to contest that death wish. Our reporter Linda Presley was in Madrid and Barcelona recently with BBC producer Esperanza Escribano, and they met two people with very different takes on this law and euthanasia and how it works in Spain.
1: We meet Monica on a cafe terrace in Madrid. She discovered, quite by chance, that her mother had begun the process of asking for euthanasia.
2: Yo me entero por un familiar.
3: I found out through another family member that relative's pet dog had died from natural causes. She didn't have the dog put to sleep. And she said to me, not like your mother, who's going to have euthanasia.
1: Monica, who's in her 40s, didn't want us to meet her mum. She said she's too fragile. So this is solely Monica's version of events. Certainly her mother's health had declined. She'd spent time in hospital, had a stroke, and was dependent on carers.
3: She'd invested a lot of money in rehabilitation, but her soul, her heart, they were very sad. She started saying she wanted to die.
1: Monica was used to reassuring her mother, telling her that with psychological support she'd feel better. Now she challenged her mum about the decision to formally apply for euthanasia. Monica's a devout Catholic. She prayed. And then she made an appointment to see the doctor who was helping her mother make the request.
2: Mi madre tiene totalmente toda la capacidad.
3: I said, my mother's mentally competent, but she's physically disabled and therefore vulnerable. The doctor said she couldn't tell me anything because of data protection. I said, my mom isn't eligible for euthanasia under the law. She isn't suffering intolerably. The doctor said my mother fit the criteria perfectly and that as her doctor, she would make sure the euthanasia happened. If you see someone who's about to jump off a bridge, do you offer them your hand or do you give them a kick? What comes naturally to us as human beings? It's to offer a hand.
1: And that's what Monica did. And her mum's still alive. She went on holiday with her daughter, withdrew from the euthanasia process and changed doctors. Monica wants Spain's euthanasia law repealed, but she thinks the Supreme Court's recent decision to allow a loved one to contest an adult's application for the right to die is a good first step. Since Spain passed the law legalising euthanasia, the highest number of applications to die have been in Catalonia.
4: La ley de la eutanasia es personalísima.
3: The law in Spain recognizes euthanasia as an intensely personal decision. It isn't appropriate for someone else to call that decision into question.
1: Dr. Xavier Busquet has overseen the euthanasia process for more than 20 patients, and he's been present at the deaths of more than a dozen people. He believes it's wrong for the law to take into account the opposition of loved ones, as may now happen.
3: Either we truly believe in personal autonomy or we don't. Healthcare professionals, we're motivated by compassion. I see a profound cruelty in this legal taint. The euthanasia process is already difficult. It's emotionally demanding. And now, on top of that, there's this threat. Will someone sue you or not?
1: In only one of some 20 euthanasia cases has Dr. Busquet seen opposition from a loved one. In the others, he says, family are integral to those final moments.
3: The whole setting is chosen by the patient, and the family is there holding their hand. I don't think this will ever become a common way to die. It takes tremendous courage to face death like this. And the patient always says to us, thank you. The last words are always, thank you.
0: That report from Linda Presley, and you can hear more on this week's assignment. Now, this next story is for animal lovers. Well, cat lovers, really, especially if you have two or more. And it's next-level cat psychology, which is already a very complicated subject. When your cats snuggle up together and lick each other's ears or necks, are they being cute or passive-aggressive? New research at Ghent University in Belgium has found out that cats weaponise grooming to assert control. Let's find out more with Morgane Verbel, who's behind the research.
5: Indeed, we studied when cats are licking each other, so it's a behavior that many animals do, and we studied its functions in cats, and we saw actually that there's multiple functions for this grooming behavior, and we see that they can do it like in a friendly way to enhance their bonds with one another, but also we see they can do it more like as a passive-aggressive sign indeed. So they use it, for example, when one cat is lying on a blanket, the other one comes, it actually wants to lie on that blanket, they will lick a bit, then start biting or pawing, and then eventually obtain the blanket to lie on. So they use it indeed as like some slight aggression.
0: Okay. I mean, we know that cats have got very rough tongues, but I mean, what makes it sinister that they're licking? What about that act itself makes it aggressive?
5: Actually, like from the act itself, we can discriminate based on the body region they are grooming. So when they are grooming friendly, they will often groom around the ears because the ears are very sensitive in cats. There's a lot of nerve endings. There are also some skin glands for odors. So then they will focus often on the head and the ears. Well, when they are focusing a bit more on the neck, often it's more aggressive like because the neck is also the region where they would bite in a fight or when they are catching prey, for example.
0: And in terms of how this research is useful, I mean, obviously we're endlessly fascinated by the behaviour of cats. But what does it tell us about them and their social patterns?
5: So there it's important when we try to understand the dynamics between the cats so we can avoid this social tension and prevent it, or like advise people when they see their cats are not best friends, then we can maybe help them before there's like fights or any stress related medical or physical problems.
0: In what way should they do that?
5: When I advise people to intervene is when they really see really aggressive signs, like, for example, starting to stare at one another. So making this intense eye contact. Cats do that when they want to say, go away, this is my place. Try to interrupt by placing some kind of barrier between the cats, for example, a cushion or a blanket. So you break that eye contact. Also the same way when they're really physically engaged in some kind of combat, striking at one another. That's really when we advise maybe interrupt, because cats are not very good at saying sorry or ending a conflict.
0: You can say that again. That was Morgane Verbel, researcher at Ghent University. I think the key thing is that cats are always in control. I think that's what we learned from that piece there. Anyway, thank you very much for your company from me and the whole team here in London. That's it for this edition. The news is up next.
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0: It's the Brian Lehrer Show on WNYC. Good morning, everyone. Coming up later this hour, Queens and Nassau Congressman Tom Suozzi, who is declaring himself a Democratic capitalist as opposed to Democratic socialist in response to the election of Mayor Mamdani and last month's New York congressional primary results. As we continue to get numerous voices from various points in the Democratic Party on this spectrum, we'll see what he means today by Democratic capitalist and invite your calls and texts for him. Also today, we're going to have a cardiologist to basically give you advice on how to prevent yourself from dying in the way that Lindsey Graham did. That's coming up. And we'll talk about the resurgence of waiting online. You know that in New York we say online, not in line, right? Waiting online, which is back as a thing in New York City. There's an article about that in The Cut, and we're going to talk to that reporter and take your calls on what you are waiting in line for, online for, that you're willing to spend that time to wait for in person these days. Suozzi coming up in about 15 minutes. We begin in New Jersey, where Governor Mikey Sherrill has been pushing to bring down some of the highest electric bills in the country. You remember it was her core campaign promise, and she made some fresh news on that last week. In her first 6 months, Governor Sherrill has signed a flurry of energy laws, and they include this July 7th trio of bills aimed at utilities and data centers paired with one-time bill credits. And just this week, the governor signed a nuclear procurement bill meant to add power supply over the long haul. Yes, the Democratic governor wants to give another look to nuclear power. The through line is affordability, of course, though it's believed the real payoff is mostly years away. That said, in the very near short term, every electric customer will receive a one-time $25 credit on their August bill. Michael Saul Warren covers New Jersey energy and the environment for WNYC and Gothamist, where he's been tracking all of this. Hey, Michael, welcome back to the show.
1: Hey, Brian, thanks for having me.
0: So let's tick through those three bills. One of them makes New Jersey utilities join a regional grid organization. What does that mean?
1: Yeah, the regional grid organization, it is the power grid. So in New York, that's the ISO. But in New Jersey, that is PJM, which is a large regional grid, serves about more than a dozen states, including all of New Jersey. So all of the four major electric utilities serving the Garden State are already members of PJM, but up until now, that membership was technically voluntary. This law is going to make it mandatory, and that has some financial implications, both for customers, but also for the utility companies.
0: But if I'm understanding you correctly, it just reinforces a status quo. Whatever benefits being a member of that regional grid confers were already in place?
1: Yes. The main thing that's going to change here under the law is that the incentive that utilities were being paid to be members is going to go away, because now it's mandatory, so membership doesn't have to be incentivized. So that what that means for customers is that a fee that had been on their bill that was basically saying a little cut to the utilities for being members of this regional grid isn't going to be on the bill anymore.
0: Aha. All right. Next bill, the data center bill. It's one the business community fought. It's probably the one of the three they fought the hardest. Tell me if you think that's right. What does it actually require of data centers?
1: Yeah, it was definitely a talker, that's for sure. I think that the utilities might have fought the previous bill we were discussing about the membership incentives just as hard, if not harder. Mm-hmm. But the data center bill, what it does is it puts data centers in their own class when it comes to defining what ratepayers are. So most of us, pretty much all of us, are residential customers of our utility, of our electric company. If you are a business owner, you're commercial. If you are heavy industry, there's a class for you for industrial users. This creates a dedicated class for data centers, and that means that New Jersey electric companies are going to be able to charge them different rates than they would charge the average homeowner. And the goal here by state leaders is to ensure that data centers are going to be charged what they're calling their fair share. You know, these are facilities that use way more electricity than residential users. So they want to be charged. They want to be charging them differently to account for that.
0: Right. And you reported that data centers are driving demand faster than new supply can come online. Is it known how much of New Jersey's recent utility bill spike traces back to the data center supply and demand mismatch?
1: I don't have a specific number to give you, but analysts agree that the proliferation of data centers in New Jersey and throughout, you know, the rest of the PJM footprint. Like I said, that's 13 states, and it includes parts of Virginia where data centers in around D.C. Have been coming online in droves. So the proliferation of data centers throughout the region is driving a supply and demand kind of crisis for PJM, and that's causing the base supply price, the money that utilities have to pay to get the power to send to us, to skyrocket. And so that gets translated to the rest of us in the form of our bill.
0: New Jersey listeners, do you have any question or reaction with respect to the steps that Governor Sherrill has taken so far since taking office on utility bills? The number one thing that she ran on, 212-433 WNYC, call or text. For our New Jersey reporter, Michael Saul Warren, 212-433-9692. Before we leave data centers and go to the third bill, I don't know if you've seen the breaking news yet this morning from New York, but just reading from our site, Gothamist Governor Hochul has ordered a one-year moratorium on large data centers in New York, which would be the first statewide temporary ban in the country. Hochul said her order pauses state environmental permits for 1 year in order to build a regulatory framework that protects the environment and ratepayers. So that's pretty big, the first statewide ban on large data centers in the country. Do you know if Governor Sherrill has considered that particular move for Jersey?
1: Yes, I don't know necessarily what she's considered or what she hasn't, but I know she has faced a lot of pressure to enact such a moratorium here. There's for months now have been calls from environmental advocates and generally opponents of data centers in the state for such a moratorium in New Jersey, and it's not just activists. There's a number of local municipalities that I've noticed passing resolutions urging the governor and lawmakers to take such a step as well.
0: But it sounds like she rejected that step that Hochul just took.
1: Yeah, I don't necessarily want to say she's rejected it, but she definitely hasn't done it yet.
0: Right.
1: So it may still be on the table. I don't know.
0: Rejected it for now.
1: Yeah.
0: The third of the three utility bill oriented bills that she did sign last week is about transmission oversight. That means poles, wires, substations. What problem is the state trying to fix there?
1: So what they're targeting with this law specifically are what's called supplemental transmission projects, and utilities spend a lot of money on these kind of projects, and they are allowed to charge the ratepayer for that work, so a little increase in rates to cover these supplemental projects. The state's gripe here is that there was a kind of a gap in oversight and lack of ability for the Board of Public Utilities to give final approval on these supplemental projects. So this puts another layer of oversight and regulation on that kind of work, and it incentivizes utilities to use more advanced technologies. Like, if the state's going to give approval to the supplemental work going forward, the state wants it to be done with the best available technology to kind of, you know, keep things, not have to keep revisiting the same kind of work more frequently.
0: Right. So I guess even though that's a measure that it sounds like would authorize the spending of a lot of money, which could push rates up, tries to authorize that spending for, you know, maintaining and modernizing the infrastructure in the most efficient way possible? Is that the way she wants us to look at it?
1: Yeah, basically, this is spending that's already happening, and it's spending that ratepayers are already being charged for. What the state is hoping this law does is give regulators more authority to step in and say, do we really need this particular project, yes or no, right? And if we do need a fix here or a fix there, are we doing it in the best possible way, or could we bring in more modern technology?
0: These credits, a one-time $25 credit for ratepayers in New Jersey on their August bill, and low-income residents below whatever the cutoff for that is will also receive a separate $50 rebate on their August, September, and October bills through the state's residential energy assistance payment. Why these numbers? You know, I had one Jersey friend say to me, $25, really? It's more insulting than changes anything.
1: Yeah, I think your feelings on the $25 may vary depending on where you sit on the income spectrum, right? I will compare this to what the state did last year. And remember, the really big spike in energy bills we experienced was last summer. And so in reaction to that, former Governor Murphy gave a similar credit, but he did bigger credits over a longer period of time. So this is a sort of scaled back version for one more year. The $25 credit is kind of Governor Sherrill saying, look, you know, this is us doing what we can in the short term to give you a little bit of relief while we enact these longer term efforts that will have larger impacts for you and your wallet down the line. That's the message they're trying to send here. The additional credits for low-income households are definitely going to be more impactful. They are larger. They are 3 months instead of 1 month, and they're going to folks who could, frankly, use the money more than others.
0: On the bill that the governor signed that you were describing that tries to get data centers to pay for more of the demand on the grid, I think John in Westfield has a question. John, you're on WNYC. Hello.
2: Yes, hi there. I just wanted to know kind of what the differential, on a kilowatt-hour basis, the percentage that you'd see different between what I would get charged versus a data center, for instance.
0: Good concrete question. Is that known yet?
1: It's a great question, and I look forward to knowing it. We don't know now, so my understanding is that now that this framework exists for that give the utilities an option to charge the data centers a different rate, the utilities are going to have to go through the rate setting process. So I think we're kind of at the start of that journey.
0: Listener texts, any consideration of a public utility option to increase competition with private utilities?
1: Oh, I had not heard that one. and I do want to say, I think that what they're talking about perhaps is like a government-owned public utility. I just want to be clear.
0: I think that's what the question is suggesting, yes.
1: Yeah, because the utilities we have are considered public utilities in that they're corporations that are owned by public shareholders, but no, in terms of a government-owned electric company, I hadn't heard that one.
0: Listener writes, why doesn't Cheryl restart the offshore wind project that the federal government pulled funding out of before going to nuclear power? We'll talk about her proposal to reconsider nuclear for New Jersey, but the listener wants to know, before going to nuclear, why doesn't she restart the offshore wind project that we know Trump was so against?
1: Well, the answer is in the question. It's really about Trump. We asked Governor Sherrill about offshore wind on our air a while ago, and she said that she would like to get offshore wind going again, but it's just not feasible with the Trump administration in place. And that's because of specific policies that his administration have enacted that have created a de facto moratorium on new wind projects going through the approval process. Some of the stuff that you see in other states that is still moving forward are projects that had already gotten their approval at the federal level and still had the financial structure to make sense for those companies to move forward. But even they're facing pressure to get out of the game. I see a number of them have been offered buyouts by the Trump administration to kind of cut bait and invest in different projects.
0: And finally, of the four measures from the last 2 weeks, this week, yesterday, in fact, I see the governor sign the Power New Jersey Act to kick off procurement for new nuclear power. What does that law actually set in motion? And do you think the politics of the Democratic Party are changing with respect to nuclear power?
1: Two great questions, Brian. On the law itself, it basically just sets the groundwork for the state to move as quickly as possible through the process of getting a nuclear project up and running whenever the federal government is ready, basically. So most nuclear regulation still goes through federal authorities. Most of the funding for nuclear projects is still going to go through federal, or a lot of it is going to come from federal sources. And that's something that the Trump administration is trying to get off the ground in fits and starts. But in anticipation of this big federal push for new nuclear, New Jersey has laid the groundwork to be ready. And specifically, the state is planning on there being a fourth nuclear reactor built in Salem County. Down at far South Jersey, there's an artificial island where three nuclear plants already are. There would be a fourth one put there. The site is already pre-approved for such work. Earlier this year, state lawmakers and Governor Sherrill revamped the state's coastal land use rules to allow for nuclear. It lifted what had been a kind of default moratorium on nuclear development in the state. So everything that's been done so far, including the law signed yesterday, is just getting the state ready to go when the federal authorities are ready to go and when developers are ready to make a bid.
0: We'll end this with just an addendum from a listener to the person I cited on the $25 utility credit on New Jerseyans' August bills. The, you know, kind of shrug of, really, $25? Listener writes, I'm a New Jersey, oh, where'd it go? It writes, there it is. I'm a New Jersey resident with energy bills. Give me $25 any day, and I'm happy. So that listener gets the last word with Michael Saul Warren, who covers New Jersey energy and the environment for WNYC and Gothamist. Thanks, Michael.
1: Thanks for having me.
0: Congressman Tom Suozzi next, declaring himself a Democratic capitalist. Stay with us.
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0: Coming up on tomorrow's Brian Lehrer Show, well, we're about to talk to Congressman Suozzi about touting his democratic capitalism as we continue to get various viewpoints on things related from the Democratic Party. We will hear from the congressional primary winner in Upper Manhattan and parts of the Bronx, Daria Lisa Avila Chevalier. She is the newcomer who knocked off the incumbent Congressman Adriano Espaillat, and she is a member of Democratic Socialists of America. Also, have you been paying attention to the World Cup? If so, call in tomorrow to play in a World Cup 2026 quiz. We've got some time to bone up today, maybe as you watch the semifinal game this afternoon between the powerhouses France and Spain, and we will test your knowledge of World Cup 2026 stuff with some prizes to give away on tomorrow's Brian Lehrer Show.
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0: on WNYC. With us now, Queens and Nassau Democratic Congressman Tom Suozzi. And he's here not just as a Democratic congressman, but as a Democratic capitalist. After three Democratic socialists got nominated for Congress in the New York primary last month, Suozzi helped compose the document called The Promise to America, signed originally by 15 House Democrats or Democratic candidates. The Promise to America rejects socialism and embraces the word capitalism to describe one of its six principles. The six are capitalism, safety, fiscal responsibility, effective government, common purpose, and patriotism. What's more, for a document written by Democrats, it's pretty harsh in describing the party. It says, quote, "The Democratic Party has lost sight of what has helped it govern and lead successfully historically," unquote. Tom Suozzi's district includes a little bit of northeast Queens, all of northern Nassau County, and a bit of central Nassau on Long Island. The Promise to America website notes he was one of only two Democrats to flip a Trump-majority district from red to blue for Congress in 2024. Congressman, always good of you to join us. Welcome back to WNYC.
1: Hey, Brian. Always great to talk with you.
0: How do you mean the word capitalist in Democratic capitalist? Why embrace that word as a defining label for yourself?
1: I think it's important to recognize that our system of our economy in the United States of America has been the envy of the world. And a system based upon competition has resulted in more innovation, has lifted more people out of poverty, has made people's lives better. There are very rough edges that come with capitalism. Fortunately, we have a system of democracy in our country that says all men and women are created equal. And even if you're not a good competitor, you should still have a decent life. You shouldn't be relegated to a life of misery. So there are many things that capitalism has not done a good job on in our country, especially currently with income inequality and with not enough people having affordable health insurance or housing or facing different problems we have today. But the best system throughout history has been capitalism, not socialism. Do we need to do things to do better job here in our country? Absolutely. I'm not defending the status quo any way whatsoever. But we need to rely upon this system of competition, which has resulted in the positive things I've mentioned. But we also need to do better job of, for example, rebuilding the middle class in America, of making sure people can afford to buy a house and educate their kids and pay for health insurance and retire without being scared. I'm a Democrat. I've always been a Democrat. I'll always be a Democrat. But I'm a Democratic capitalist, not a Democratic socialist.
0: You know, some people these days will find it cringy to proclaim yourself a capitalist as a core defining feature, like you're embracing the oligarchs. And I know you just talked about some, you know, principles of equality, but why shouldn't people react that way?
1: Well, I guess they'd have to know me. I mean, I've devoted my life to trying to make people's lives better and to fight against the rough edges that have been created in our society to try and make people's lives better. And I think the answer, I think that, you know, the Democratic Socialists, as well as Donald Trump, have done a good job of saying, "I feel your pain and I know you're unhappy with things, and our answer is to blow everything up." And I don't think the answer is to blow everything up. I think it is to try and fix the things that we have. You know, if you've ever done a fixing up something at your house or a remodeling, you know, it's easy to demolish things, but then you have to rebuild it. I think we need to repair, we need to mend it, not end it, as Bill Clinton used to say.
0: So what to you is the word socialist? Because Mamdani and others, Bernie Sanders, would certainly say that they are, you know, they are in the business of building things, not simply destroying things. So what in economic terms that Mayor Mamdani or Bernie Sanders or the congressional nominees advocate for in their platforms, economic things, are you explicitly rejecting?
1: Well, if you look at the platform of the Democratic Socialists, there's a lot of things not just related to the economy that are kind of scary things, like abolish the Senate and abolish the presidency and defund the police and get rid of prisons and defund the Department of Defense. But as far as economic terms go, Mayor Mamdani wants to increase the taxes in New York City dramatically. And the problem is that people are leaving New York City and leaving New York State because our taxes compared to the rest of the country are so much higher. And it's not working. People, when I was born, in 1962, there were over 40 members of Congress from New York State. Today, there's 26 members of Congress, and the next census, it's going down. People are leaving our state because they can't afford to live here. And raising taxes at the local level is not the answer to the question. Do I think we should increase the minimum wage across the United States of America? I absolutely think we should. The minimum wage is $7.25 an hour in 22 states, and we have to increase it dramatically to try and help rebuild the middle class. Do we have to support unions? We absolutely do. We have a lot of unions in New York State that are fantastic organizations that have given people a decent life where they make enough money so they can afford to buy a house and educate their kids, and they have health insurance, and they can retire without being scared. But they don't have unions in the rest of the country like they do in New York State. We need to get more unions throughout the rest of the country. We need to support things like the PRO Act, for example, at the national level. There are things that we need to do at the national level and not try and have government-owned supermarkets or government-owned industry. If you look at the Democratic Socialist platform, they want government to control the means of production. That's never worked, and that never will work. So I don't want to be affiliated with the Democratic Socialists.
0: I'll follow up on that in a second. I just want to invite listeners first to participate. Your calls and texts are welcome for Democratic Congressman Tom Suozzi, now the co-author of the Promise to America document, which embraces democratic capitalism over democratic socialism within his party, 212-433-WNYC, 212-433-9692. You were talking about owning the means of production. There's an on-paper definition of socialism, which includes the government owning companies in major industries. But I want to ask if the real-world democratic socialists in your party, like Bernie Sanders and Mamdani, aren't actually very similar to the kind of liberal Democrat that you are in terms of most economic policies. Let me start this thread. Let's see. Do we have a clip of Mayor Mamdani ready? There's a clip we were preparing of Mayor Mamdani. Okay, I think we don't have that ready yet. So let me ask you.
1: While you're looking for that, go ahead.
0: Yeah, go ahead, Congressman. Go ahead.
1: I think that, you know, it's important to look at what the Democratic Socialists include in their platform. And what they tell you what they believe in, we should believe them.
0: But that's the premise of my question. There is a national DSA that has these policies on paper, these, you know, policy, what you call the platform, specifics on paper. Then there's Ron Mamdani, Bernie Sanders, others in real-life politics who, I think it's fair to say, are not advocating the most extreme things that you were just citing.
1: I don't think it's fair to say that, because they should need to be asked those questions. How do they feel about, you know, for example, the Chinese Communist Party? I'm the founder and the co-chair of the Uyghur Caucus. The Uyghurs are Muslim minorities that are held in forced labor camps in China. Why don't we ask Mayor Mamdani, does he support what the Chinese are doing with the Muslim minority in China? Does he support the idea of abolishing the Senate or abolishing the presidency or defunding the police or getting rid of the Department of Defense or these other really extreme things?
0: He's in office governing now for 6 months, and I don't think I've heard him talk about any of those things.
1: Well, why don't you ask him specifically the next time you have him on your show? Does he want to get rid of prisons altogether? I mean, that's part of the platform. I mean, I've been in politics for a long time. I've been on your show many times. I'm held accountable for the things that I stand for. I'm held accountable for the platform of the party that I represent.
0: Well, does it say something to you that he just declined to defund the police? In fact, he ran on keeping the numbers steady in NYPD headcount. And they would argue, you know, there's been a big crime reduction on his watch, continuing what was happening at the end of Eric Adams. They haven't reduced the headcount from Mayor Adams' time. And so you can look at a national platform on paper. I'm asking you if what you're saying he represents, he's actually representing in practice.
1: Let me make very clear that, you know, Zohra Mamdani is a very intelligent person. He's very charismatic. He's a really good politician. And he's done a great job as far as building an organization and becoming the mayor of New York City. That's a major accomplishment. But he's part of an organization, the Democratic Socialists of America, that have a platform with very extreme things that I do not believe in. And I'm going to push back on those things. Do I agree with the diagnosis of the problem that people are facing economic insecurity, that people are unhappy because they go to work every day and they're not making enough money to do the things that I've talked about, buying a house, educating your kids, paying for health insurance, and retiring without being scared? The diagnosis of the problem is something I agree with 100%. I just disagree with the means to get there.
0: Here's the clip of Mamdani that we were looking for. It's on Meet the Press after he won the Democratic primary for mayor last year.
2: And when we talk about my politics, you know, I call myself a democratic socialist in many ways inspired by the words of Dr. King from decades ago, who said, call it democracy or call it democratic socialism, there has to be a better distribution of wealth for all of God's children in this country. And as income inequality has declined nationwide, it has increased in New York City. And ultimately, what we need is a city where every single person can thrive.
0: Mamdani last year citing Dr. King on the need for better distribution of wealth for all God's children in this country and the need to reverse today's rising inequality. As a principle and core economic goals, is there any of that that you actually disagree with?
1: No. I've got a picture of Dr. King over my shoulder. If we were on Zoom, you would say it right now. So I agree with those goals, and I agree with the diagnosis of the problem. And income inequality is a major problem in our country. Since the 1980s, you know, in the 1970s and 80s, we were worried about the Japanese and German car companies, and they were taking over America's economy, and everybody was panicking. And Milton Friedman wrote a paper, and he said, stop worrying about the workers, stop worrying about the community you're in, just worry about the shareholders, and we'll make a lot of money, and everything will be fine. And we did that in America. And the economy in America has been booming since the 1980s. The Dow Jones has gone up thousands of percent, and the GDP has gone up dramatically. The problem is we've hollowed out the middle class, and we've left behind people who go to work every day. And so while there's been a lot of wealth created in America, we haven't shared that wealth with the people who go to work every day. And whether you're a left-wing progressive or a right-wing conservative, we have to get back to a place in America, and I think the Democratic Party should be leading the way there, to a place where in return for working hard, you make enough money so that you can do those things I've been talking about, buying a house, educating your kids, paying for health insurance, and retire without being scared. And I believe that the Democratic Party, under the rubric of democracy and capitalism, have delivered on those messages over much of our nation's history. We are failing right now in that too many people who go to work every day cannot achieve those goals.
0: On some specific policies, I see you're not for Bernie Sanders-style Medicare for all. But the Sanders camp would say, look at all the savage inequalities our largely capitalist healthcare system still imposes. The regulated capitalism approach isn't working well enough, and you're digging in to preserve that status quo and implying, I guess, that his plan would be...
1: I want to make it very clear, Brian, I am not defending the status quo, and I never have. I've been fighting for change my entire life and will continue to fight for change. But change doesn't happen on a dime. It doesn't happen overnight. But I am not defending the status quo. As far as Medicare for All, right now there are many people, especially in New York State, that have really great health insurance through their union. There are a lot of people that will never want to give up their existing health insurance that they have. And New York State has done a better job than most states in the United States of America with the lowest rate of uninsured children and the lowest rates of uninsured adults, whereas places that were losing population in the relative fight for population, like Florida and Texas, have the highest rates of uninsured children and the highest rates of uninsured adults. There are things that we can do under our existing system, and we've been doing them in New York State and must continue to do more. For example, the Trump administration just eliminated the premium tax credits so that people who make, in my district, for example, $130,000 a year would only have to pay up to 8% of their income for their health insurance under the premium tax credit strategy. So you'd only have to pay $10,000 or $11,000 a year for your health insurance for your family of four if you're making $130,000 a year. By getting rid of the premium tax credits, those people's health insurance went up to $30,000 a year. And as a result, they're not going to buy health insurance. And when they don't buy health insurance, there's less people in the risk pool, and that causes everybody's insurance to go up. So the challenge is not to tear down the entire system. It's to win elections and to reverse policies like this Trump administration has done that are bad for the people that we represent.
0: why not just embrace your party as having a big tent? You represent a kind of district with its kind of incomes and other demographics, and you are meeting your constituents where they are, all good. But so are the more Democratic Socialist members of your party in their districts. Rather than write, the Democratic Party has lost sight of what has helped it govern and lead successfully historically, unquote. Maybe that helps Republicans run against them. Why not more of a big tent embrace of the various wings of your party?
1: I'm all for a big tent and including a lot of diverse voices, and I'll work with anybody. You know, I'm a chair of the Problem Solvers Caucus, where I talk often about working across party lines, but I'll also work with everybody in my party to try and make people's lives better. I said as soon as Mamdani was elected that I would work with him to try and improve the quality of life for the people that we represent. I'll work with anybody of goodwill who wants to actually try and make people's lives better. But I want to make it very clear that I do not support the items that are in the Democratic Socialist platform. I have to be crystal clear about that. And I think that there's some insidious forces that are working to try and divide our country further. And I believe that the far left and the far right are part of those insidious forces that are working to pull our country apart. And we need to be working together to try and make people's lives better. People of goodwill must work together to try and make people's lives better.
0: Have you heard Bernie Sanders talk about supporting the Chinese government oppression of the Uyghurs in work camps or ending the presidency or abolishing the Senate?
1: I haven't heard him specifically talk about those things, no, but I think that everybody should be asked specifically about that platform.
0: Why that as opposed to things that are actually in play in
1: American politics? Because that's the platform. That's the platform
0: that
1: they run upon. I've been asked about throughout my career about the Democratic platform. I've been asked about, you know, this is what the Democratic platforms, people have big fights about their platform. And if Bernie Sanders and Zohran Mamdani are the leaders of the Democratic Socialist moving in the United States of America, then they should be asked about their platform. And if they don't agree with it, then they should move to change it, because they are the leaders of this movement in our country. But the platform is very, very dangerous and destructive, and they should be held accountable for that. And I'm holding them accountable. I'm praising Mamdani for his ability to organize and his success in being successful politically, but I do disagree with these platform items.
0: Listener asks, are you red baiting, trying to paint people who have earnest policy differences with you as scary monsters?
1: No.
0: Because you're raising the listener thinks you're raising the most scariest potential parts of DSA on paper platforms.
1: Okay, but Brian, you've been doing this for a long time.
0: You've been interviewing me
1: and others for many years.
0: Yes.
1: Okay? You hold people accountable for their platform. I think that people have to be held accountable for the organizations that they're part of. The same as you have to be held accountable for the Democratic Party or the Republican Party or the Conservative Party or the Working Families Party or the DSA. That's a legitimate question.
0: Here's a supporter, I think, from your district. Danny in Bayside, you're on WNYC with Congressman Tom Suozzi. Hello.
3: Yes, hello. I support Tom Suozzi, and that's my district from Bayside. But I also support Mamdani, and I think the Democrats can run on both platforms as long as they're emphasizing affordability, and that's what everybody's trying to do. And, you know, the thing about capitalism is the trickle-down theory never worked, and it's actually non-existent right now. And the reason, Mr. Suozzi, why we pay more taxes here is because we have better services. I have friends in other cities and towns and states where they don't have as good access to healthcare. They don't have healthcare. They don't have as good access to education, especially for special ed kids, transportation, et cetera. We pay for that, and that's why we have it here. That's all I have to say.
1: Yeah, I agree with everything that Danny just said. I mean, he's 100% right in the points that he just made. And there are flaws in the existing status quo that have to be repaired. And that's what governing and politics is supposed to be about, is trying to repair those things and make things better.
0: Another listener asks, how is your economic policy different from the Republicans?
1: Well, the Republicans don't support increasing the minimum wage in our country. I mean, if you right now, the minimum wage, as I said, is $7.25 an hour in 22 states. Let's say you make $10 an hour and you work 40 hours a week and you work 50 weeks a year, you get 2 weeks off. That's only $20,000 a year.
0: What should $15, it be, in your opinion?
1: I think it should be $25 a year, $25 an hour, at least. And I think we should support the PRO Act as well to support getting more unions in our country.
0: Another listener asks in a text, or just writes, the congressman would do well to hear from Franklin Roosevelt. And I guess the argument there is, if you look at the history, you know, if you are writing in your Promise to America document that the Democratic Party has lost sight of what helped it govern and lead successfully historically, did FDR help the Democratic Party govern successfully with Social Security? Did LBJ with Medicare and Medicaid? Those, it's often been described, are core socialist, if you will, policies of the last 100 years.
1: So I certainly support Medicaid and Medicare and Social Security, and we have to do a better job of making sure that they're funded for the long term. But we cannot defend the status quo of government either, because government's not being run very well in a lot of places throughout the United States of America. We need our government institutions to be competent and accountable and easier to navigate. And we have to do things to help people to build more and to innovate more and to deliver results for people. And so that's a fundamental part of the Promise to America. We're capitalist, we're not socialist. We want safety, not lawlessness. We're responsible, not reckless when it comes to the deficits in our country. We believe in government should solve problems, not create problems. We're mainstream, not extreme, and we're proud, not ashamed of America.
0: On the tax hikes, the Mamdani proposed tax hikes that you cited before, let me throw what I think would be his argument at you. He would say, this is for the one for individuals is just 2%.

0: a race to the bottom. We don't want to become more like them. We like, as I think it was Danny was the guy's name that you had on before, we like the fact that we have good services here. We like the fact that we have money invested in people's health insurance, and that we have we pay our teachers and our police officers well, and we have other union officials, and we have good programs in our state. We don't want to be a race to the bottom like Florida and Texas. But we have to recognize that we're losing throughout the Northeast and in many Democratic states, we're losing population relative to the rest of the country. As I said to you earlier, when I was born, there were over 40 members of Congress from New York State. Today, there's 26 members of Congress in New York State, and it's going down in the next census. But it's also going to go down in New Jersey and in Michigan and in Illinois and in California. And the whole idea of the blue wall is not going to exist anymore, because we're going to lose electoral votes and we're going to lose representation in Congress because people are leaving our states. Many people who do very well in New York State, they have a good union job, for example, they get a good pension. When they retire, where do they go? They go down to the South Carolina or North Carolina, or now they're going to Tennessee, which has no income tax, or they're going down to Florida or Texas because their dollars go further. So we just have to recognize the economic reality that we can't continue to tax our way to the solutions state by state. It has to be done on a national level, at the federal level.
1: We've done specific segments about this leaving New York question, and there are competing points of view on this. The argument against what you just said would be that many stats have shown that it's the middle and working class fleeing New York at the highest rate, even while the area needs an attractive workforce to attract new companies. It's not taxes that are driving people out. It's unaffordability of, you know, private sector bills. And also, let me finish the argument, and you can say whatever you want. According to an article in the City Reporter, I don't know if you saw this just recently, major corporations are sweeping up office space in Mamdani's New York so far because of the workforce they expect to attract. That's 2026, with Mamdani as mayor possibly for another 7.5 years, on which those tech and other companies are placing big office space bets, reviving the office real estate economy. So why not look at the depletion of the working and middle class, who might benefit from universal child care and these things that Mamdani is trying to fund, as the bigger problem and the bigger solution to that problem?
0: Well, there's certainly a lot of problems that we need to address. There's not only one thing at a time, but related to the specific question of taxes, you know, New York took a body blow when Donald Trump and the Republicans capped the state and local tax deduction at $10,000. It's now been increased to $40,000, which is a big benefit for a lot of the folks that you're talking about at the middle, in the middle class. But we're still losing people because they can no longer deduct their state and local taxes. When we first set up the income tax in the United States of America in the early 1900s, many governors and mayors said, we don't want a federal income tax because we have to pick up the garbage and we have to do the schools and we have to do the police and the public safety. We've got to do all these things at the local level. We don't want you to tax us at the federal level. We need to collect the taxes at the local level. They said, oh, don't worry. As a resolution to this problem, this debate, we're going to give you a deduction of your state and local taxes. You won't have to pay federal taxes on the taxes you've already paid. And that was in place for 100 years. And then President Trump and the Republicans got rid of that in 2017, and they capped the deduction at $10,000. It's now back to $40,000. There's a lot of people that have left the state because of the tax implications. And a lot of the wealthy people that leave our state are important, not because we need to protect the wealthy, but because of the fact that we need them here in our state for the revenues for our coffers. There's a report out today, I haven't had a chance to read it, about the people that have left New York State, New York City specifically, that paid so much in revenue in their taxes to the city government that's no longer available to the city government. In addition, when they leave New York State, they're no longer giving money to the Metropolitan Museum of Art or to the opera or to whatever the not-for-profit may be that they support. And they're instead supporting the Sarasota Opera Center and the not-for-profits in Florida and in Texas. So we can't afford to keep on losing. There's no debate, Brian, that we have lost relative power in our state compared to the rest of the country when we've gone from over 40 members of Congress in 1962 to 26 members now, and it's going down in the next in the next census.
1: Right.
0: I mean, that's unassailable.
1: Those stats that I cited in the last question were published.

0: changed as the response of progressive groups to that particular new report. So there are the various sides on that.
1: No, but I'm just saying, we've lost members of Congress. You would agree with that, right? We've gone from over 40 members in 1962 when I was born,
0: yes,
1: to 26 members today.
0: Clearly,
1: and it's continuing to go down. It's going to go down in the next census.
0: Growth has been more elsewhere. Hey, last thing before you go. I know we're just about out of time. Off topic, as a bipartisanship guy, do you have any specific memories of Lindsey Graham? I know he was in the Senate in your years. You're in the House. But an article in The Guardian, the Progressive Guardian, is headlined, "Beloved or Not, Lindsey Graham Was a Critical Deal Maker in Congress." And it says, for example, he became a negotiating partner with the liberal icon Senator Ted Kennedy and other Democrats on unsuccessful attempts at immigration reform, and was among the Gang of 14 that helped broker a bipartisan compromise over confirming Bush's judicial nominees. So I'm just curious if you have any thoughts about Lindsey Graham in that context, besides all the very pro-Trump, arguably anti-democracy and other partisan things he did.
1: Yeah, so I disagree with Lindsey Graham on so many different things, but I always liked the fact that he was a strong defender of Ukraine and was counseling Trump on a regular basis that he's got to stop giving so much deference to Putin. And that voice from his senior level as being someone that Trump got along with is going to be very seriously missed, because we need to defend Ukraine and to push back against Putin, who's really just one of the worst actors on the world stage.
0: Congressman Tom Suozzi, Democrat from part of Queens and most of all of northern Nassau County. Thank you for joining us today. We always appreciate when you come on with us.
1: Thanks, Brian.
0: And a different view tomorrow from Daria Lisa Avila Chevalier, the newly elected DSA associated. She's really newly nominated as the Democratic nominee for Congress in a district where the Democrat is almost certain to win. But Chevalier responding to Suozzi and just kind of taking a victory lap after her nomination. We've had other members who won on primary day in New York with their short victory lap appearances. She'll get hers tomorrow here on the Brian Lehrer Show as we continue to get views from across the Democratic Party spectrum is these debates, like you were just hearing Congressman Suozzi's side of, continue in the party in this midterm election year. Brian Lehrer on WNYC, much more to come today.
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0: Brian Lehrer on WNYC. Now we'll talk about why so many New Yorkers who rely on SNAP benefits keep getting scammed out of their EBT funds and why the state has been slow to respond. If you have an EBT card, an electronic benefit transfer card on which you receive SNAP, There's a good chance you woke up one day recently to find your funds zeroed out, maybe in transactions at stores in states you've never even stepped foot in. It's happening on a remarkable scale. A recent survey of SNAP recipients citywide found that nearly a third of them said they had had benefits stolen in this way in just the past 3 years. And unlike a stolen credit card, when a scammer drains an EBT account, no bank steps in to make the victim whole, nor does the government. The money and the food it was supposed to buy are just gone. That's because, as our next guest reports, EBT cards were never built with the basic protections we take for granted on our debit and credit cards. Meanwhile, overseas crime rings have figured out exactly how to exploit that gap. And state and federal officials have mostly been pointing fingers at each other over who should pay to fix it and who should pay the people who've already lost their benefits. Rosa Goldenson, contributing writer for the City Reporter, has a huge story on this fraud that's already won at least two journalism awards, and she joins us now to talk about it. Rosa, welcome back to WNYC.
6: Thank you, Brian. I think it's just one award, but thank you.
0: One award. Okay. Well, maybe it's one award I read twice. And listeners, you can help us report this story. Has your EBT card ever been drained without your knowledge? What happened when you tried to get help? 212-433-WNYC, 212-433-9692. Do you know the basic numbers in New York City of how many people do get EBT cards, do get SNAP benefits? A lot of people, right?
6: Yeah, it's 1.7 million New Yorkers, which is about 20% of the city. It's an even higher share of households, about a third of households. And that includes 500,000 children.
0: So that's a lot of New Yorkers at risk. Who is scamming those folks out of those benefits?
6: Well, so according to the Secret Service, which investigates counterfeit crimes, that's why they're involved in this, the sort of cyber criminal fraudsters at the very top of this, who are making, they're producing devices that suck up these numbers, and they are coming out of like very organized transnational crime rings that are originating from Eastern Europe. There have been arrests of Romanian nationals. But these are very hierarchical organizations. So you might have runners at the very bottom who are, you know, have no idea who they're working for, and the money is getting funneled up to the people who are making the big, big money, which is actually a very small group of people, according to the Secret Service.
0: And how are they doing it?
6: So they create these gadgets, these devices that go on little point of sale terminals like you use your credit card on, and they slip on really quickly. They glue on or slip in like in a matter of seconds, and they match exactly what a point of sale terminal looks like. So it's not something you just kind of mock up at your house, right? It's something that's produced. Mm-hmm. And then those devices send wirelessly or cash inside them the information of people who swipe. They get the numbers, the card numbers, and the PIN numbers for anyone who uses them. Now, that's not just EBT users. That's anybody who swipes with a card like that. But EBT users then are especially vulnerable to being defrauded.
0: Let me see if I understand. Are you saying people are going from store to store in New York City and maybe elsewhere and clandestinely inserting these things into the card readers at the cashiers?
6: That's exactly right, yeah. And this is often can be a two-person operation where one person's a little distracting or they put a big box on the conveyor belt or something and the other person just quickly slips it on. They obviously have already sussed the place out. They know exactly what the little sales terminal looks like, and they're replacing something on the top of it or inside of it that is undetectable to the naked eye, pretty much.
0: How did they get away with it? Are they paying the stores a kickback in many cases to
6: according to the Secret Service, and this is basically what people think, a lot of times the stores have no idea. I mean, you really can't necessarily tell. And I went out with the Secret Service on one of their They go about a few times a year. They'll go to hundreds of stores and they'll jiggle the point of sale terminals and try to see if they have something in them. They'll stick a little detector in to see if there's a skimmer gadget in there. But they're not easy to detect. And this, you can do this quickly. You can do it. Yeah, without anybody really noticing.
0: And to talk about the victims, people who fall victim to this kind of EBT fraud are having to make do without food in many cases, according to your article. You tell us that some are relying increasingly on food pantries, and this is really a gut punch. As you write, a Flushing father of two teenagers hopes to satiate them with instant ramen, 3 for 99 cents. A six-year-old loves fruit, but her single mother, a preschool teacher, says, "I couldn't do it for her this month." So you reported, besides on the scam, you reported on the victims.
6: Yeah, people are literally not eating. I mean, you know, just drinking water, just trying to get by through the month. The thing is, my credit card, my bank-issued card, has fraud detection. So when if my numbers are taken and somebody tries to run a bunch of transactions on it in the middle of the night all over the state, my card will just reject those. But EBT cards have no such protections. So people just lose everything, often in the middle of the night, just hours after their monthly benefits have dropped. And, you know, SNAP benefits can be used for groceries, for food. That's about it. And that's what people rely on them for. So unlike a credit or debit card, which has liability protections and would be reimbursed, these cards aren't. So people are just high and dry. They simply have their food money zapped. And yeah, food pantries really cannot fill that gap. They're a $60 box of food that you can pick up every couple of weeks. If you wait on a line during working hours, a lot of people on SNAP are working people, simply does not replace monthly food benefits.
0: Here's a caller who I think says this happened to him. Harry in Forest Hills, you're on WNYC. Hi, Harry.
7: Hi, long time no speak. Yes, what happened to me is on the day, I think it was the day after, I went to purchase some food and I was told no benefits were available. I then went online and printed out the information and saw that on whatever day of the month it was, I was to receive the benefits. The full amount to the penny disappeared to a bodega in the Bronx. If you check my purchase history, I purchase locally in the neighborhood I live in. I feel the solution would be, with regard to the vendors, would be not to pay the vendors immediately, that there should be a 5-day to 7-day period in which the EBT cardholder could report money missing. Now, that being the case, it's very possible that the hacking is happening within the EBT or third-party system. There is another company, not HRA, that manages this. And it's very possible EBT or the state went to the lowest bidder instead of the highest bidder, which means you're going to get poor quality.
0: Harry, thank you very much. And we have another listener who texted, Rosa, could this, I mean, you just described at the beginning of the segment some kinds of international crime rings. You know where suspicion tends to go, though. Listener writes, could this be an inside job by SNAP employees?
6: Look, this creates a lot of fear and confusion, and I have heard the phrase inside job many times. I think the truth is what happens is so simple. It doesn't require any kind of inside job. You can actually call anyone who has obtained the card number and PIN number for an EBT user can simply call the state hotline and enter in those numbers and find out when exactly your benefits are dropping and how much to the penny you will receive. So you don't need an inside man to do this. But I think it speaks to, you know, the the fear, the confusion, and the devastation when people, when this happens to people, and it's a widespread concern people have. They feel like it's an inside job. On a sort of zoomed out level, it's not that it's an inside job, but what it is structural and completely preventable. Right. In the sense that we have the technology to prevent this, and we also could, although we don't, reimburse people when they lose the benefits.
0: And I see that we have a member of the New York State Assembly calling in on how to fix this problem that she's working on. We'll put her on in just a second. This is WNYC, FM, HD, and AM New York, WNJT, FM, 88.1 Trenton, WNJP, 88.5 Sussex, WNJY, 89.3 Netcong, and WNJO, 90.3 Toms River. We are New York and New Jersey Public Radio and live streaming at WNYC.org with Rosa Goldenson, reporter for The City Reporter, who did a deep dive into all this EBT card fraud that's taking place, people stealing people's SNAP benefits, and there's no way to get those benefits replaced at the moment, and people are literally going without food. Here's a good question from a listener, though. How do they cash in the EBT food? So if this, you know, if that value is supposed to be earmarked for food, after they skim it from the cards, how do they cash in?
6: Yeah, it's a great question, and it's called trade-based money laundering in law enforcement parlance, or as we know it, fell off the back of a truck. Like, they go buy a pallet of Red Bull or they produce little fake, they get a card reader and they produce fake dummy versions of the original cards, which only have a magnetic stripe. So you can't do that to my card. It has a chip. You can't just make a fake one of it. But these you can easily replicate because they're such ancient technology. And then then you go spend that at a store, and then you can resell the goods, or even this happens, they're shipped to other countries, like big pallets of chocolate bars, and they can just be resold to businesses.
0: Money laundering through Red Bull and chocolate bars. There's our headline. Here is Assemblymember Jessica Gonzalez Rojas from Astoria and thereabouts. Assemblymember, thank you so much for calling in on this.
8: Thank you so much, and thanks for highlighting this and bringing Rosa on today.
0: What would you like to add?
8: I've been fighting for this issue for years. As an assembly member, I've been dealing with cases of our constituents that were, facing these hardships, that they'd, save their money on their SNAP EBT card, go to the grocery store, fill their grocery basket, and then get to the checkout counter just to be told they have nothing. And it's absolutely devastating. And I introduced legislation that would ensure that we upgrade the EBT cards from the magnetic stripe to the chip card, which is 87% more secure. I also introduced legislation that would allow us to create a fund. And then Assemblymember Matinas created legislation that would actually have a fund that we would, ask during the budget process to ensure we can make families whole. As after Biden transitioned out on December 2024, the ability for families to request reimbursement ended, and that has caused deep hardship in our communities. So we have fought really hard both for a state-based fund, but also to get to the root of the problem, which is this very vulnerable magnetic striped card. And thankfully, after years and years of advocacy, we got a commitment in our state budget this year to upgrade the card. I know the governor just made an announcement that it will be done, but it's really the advocacy of so many of us in the state legislature. And again, those families, I think it was Gary perhaps earlier that spoke to his experience, but those were the experience of so many. And so many that never reported. People of color were targeted, particularly Asian communities that may face language barriers. And it was really tragic to see families that have a hard time navigating, government systems be targeted by taking food out of the mouths of themselves and their families. So I'm really grateful for Rosa to, uplift the story, but there's a lot more still to do.
0: Assembly Member, that's good news that you're helping to break, that finally there's a bill to upgrade, the old swipe technology to prevent this. It's amazing that it would have taken more than one session of the state legislature in a Democratic supermajority state, to begin with. But what about reimbursement for the people who are losing their benefits this way until that new technology can be distributed?
8: That's been the hardest fight. So it took years to get, to convince the governor to include the funding in the budget for the transition to the chip card, which again will solve problems moving forward. But until we get that technology, our families are still facing challenges with skimming, and it's not being reported. So we're not actually seeing the numbers because there's no reconciliation. There's no funding to get replaced. So in the last several budget cycles in 2025 and 2026, we fought for the creation of this fund, and unfortunately it did not make the final budget despite our hardest efforts to advocate, not just legislators, but community-based organizations, social service organizations, and, victims of the skimming process themselves that were really strong advocates for this. So we're going to continue to fight because, again, the upgrade's not going to happen immediately.
6: I just want to be clear because the session is out till January, right? These cards are supposed to come out in 6 to 8 months. So is there any chance of reimbursement for people while they wait for chip cards through the state, given that you guys are out of session?
8: Not between now and January. Yeah, not between now and January because now or until April 1st, presumably, because our budget is due April 1st. So that's generally when there's, a new fiscal allotment for these kind of efforts. Unless the governor pulls money out of somewhere that we are unaware of, but it certainly has not been allocated in this fiscal year's budget, unfortunately.
0: What would the argument have even been from your Democratic colleagues not to include this compensation fund?
8: Oh, we fought for it. We really fought for it. But unfortunately, the budget is a dance between the governor's proposals and then our counter proposals. And ultimately, we sort of have to land where things are negotiated, and it didn't make the final budget.
0: Let me ask you about one more apparent failure on the part of the state in this respect from Rosa's story. She writes about one New Yorker from Queens, like you, whose card number was used in big transactions in three different states within the span of 2 minutes after the EBT funds were stolen, and then in three more big transactions in Brooklyn just a few hours later. And she wrote, none of this activity appeared to prompt any response on New York's EBT side. Why isn't there a monitoring system in place for when cards get used? Like, if I use my credit card in that way, I'm going to get dinged right away on my phone. Is this really you? Are you making these purchases? So why isn't that happening?
8: That's a great question, and one I also am upset about, because these transactions should have been flagged. The cards should have been cut off at a certain point when it was clear that they were happening within minutes in different locations. And, this is a failure of the state. And, again, it's us as legislators that are seeing the issue on the ground and the families that are, directly impacted. It's heartbreaking to see. And it is a failure of our system. So I'm glad that we're upgrading the chip card, but we have to make sure the technology matches the fraud protection that, that would capture this in the instances where, the chip card may not be fully 100% foolproof.
0: Rosa, this is your story. Anything else you want to ask the assembly member before we let her go?
6: Oh, I wonder if there's anything sort of any creative possibilities, anything that you can think of that would where there could be any change on this before nearly a year from now.
8: Yeah, I know. I mean, we're working with advocates. We're putting our heads together, but it's been really tough because it is a ask of the state fund and it would create a system. And again, I have legislation that would do that and allow for that. But until we gather in January 1, there's not really a possibility of passing laws unless there's an executive order. I think, you know, the governor might have a capacity to advocate for some sort of executive order, which might be a path forward. But it doesn't, you know, we've been fighting for this for years. So I think we should have gotten this done at least in the last budget or this budget, because, again, our families are struggling and we need to make them whole.
0: Assemblymember Jessica Gonzalez-Rojas. By the way, congratulations on your victory in the primary. Looks like
8: you'll
0: be moving up to the state Senate.
8: Thank you. Yes, I look forward to continuing to advocate for our families in the state Senate. Thank you so much. And thank you again, Rosa, for your story and your work on this. And thank you, Brian, for highlighting this.
0: Thank you again for your call. So Rosa Goldenson from the City Reporter. Before we run out of time, I see when we talk about a compensation fund, I see that Governor Hochul's office has actually blamed the Trump administration and the Republican-controlled Congress for the lack of reimbursement funding when the EBT benefits are stolen, since a federal program that used to replace stolen SNAP benefits lapsed at the end of 2024. So you mean until the end of 2024, these benefits would have been replaced with a federal victim compensation fund?
6: Yeah, they did it for 2 years when this problem really took off in 2022. It was added to the an appropriations bill, and they reimbursed it for 2 years. And it was proposed to be continued, but the Republican Congress and Trump did in fact not include it. So that's understandable why the governor would point to that. That is indeed what happened, I think. Nobody really thinks that the federal government is going to be stepping in to help SNAP recipients in this way. So
0: trying
6: are
0: to shift
6: to the
0: victims' compensation burden from the federal budget to the state budget, it sounds like.
6: And California did do that in 2021. They cover these kind of reimbursements.
0: Well, that was going to be my last question. You do report that California provides an extraordinary counterpoint to what's going on in New York. In 30 seconds, what did California do?
6: So California does reimburse people. They passed a state law to do that. They got the chip and tap cards out. They got a physicist who studies the sun to come up with the kind of actually quite standard fraud detection models that all our cards have, to work with the state social services department to figure that out. And that's information they gave to the USDA that New York could use to try to have our own fraud detection. And they reduced this kind of reported theft from its peak by three quarters or more. So they actually, this is preventable. It's not necessarily something that one can prosecute their way out of, but it's utterly preventable technologically, and California has managed to basically do that.
0: Rosa Goldenson, contributing writer for the City Reporter, on her huge story about stolen SNAP funds and widespread fraud leaving New Yorkers poorest hungry. Rosa, thank you so much for this reporting and for sharing it with us.
6: Thank you so much, Brian, for having me.
0: Brian Lehrer on WNYC. Coming up after the news, a segment that we will call How Not to Die Like Lindsey Graham. Atherosclerosis, his reported underlying condition, is successfully managed in many people his age, 71, to prolong life and quality of life much longer than that. So we're going to have a cardiologist on with us to tell all of you, literally, how not to die like Lindsey Graham. Preventive cardiology on The Brian Lehrer Show. After the latest news with Tiffany Hanson today. Hi, Tiffany. What's happening?
9: Good morning, Brian. Governor Hochul is pressing the Trump administration for details on reported expansions of several immigration detention facilities upstate. WNYC's Jimmy Vielkind reports.
10: Hochul wrote to Homeland Security Secretary Mark Wayne Mullen seeking information about three projects. One would expand an ICE holding center in Batavia. Another involves the purchase of a warehouse near Newburgh. And the last would create detention cells at a federal building in Rochester. Murad Owouda of the New York Immigration Coalition says Hochul is right to press the issue.
11: New Yorkers deserve to know exactly what's happening in their own communities. And secretly building detention machines in our own backyards is not the answer here.
10: A Homeland Security spokesperson says the expansion is needed due to a new state law that bars local jails from detaining people for ICE.
9: The developer behind a near-disastrous office-to-housing conversion project in Midtown Manhattan is now eyeing its next project. Newly filed property records show the company Metro Loft purchased an office building at 1 Whitehall Street in the financial district on July 1st, just 6 days before a structural failure at its other project on East 42nd Street. A Metro Loft spokesperson says the company has been turning offices into apartments for 30 years and is, quote, hopeful. The Midtown debacle does not affect its other projects. Metro Loft bought the Whitehall Street high-rise for $104 million. Hundreds of New Yorkers have gotten sick in recent weeks with a form of food poisoning that is linked to fresh produce. WNYC's Caroline Lewis has more.
12: It's called cyclosporiasis, and according to the CDC, its symptoms can include nausea and explosive diarrhea. The infection comes from a parasite that has been known to hitch rides on fresh fruits and vegetables. City health officials say it's gotten nearly 400 people sick in the five boroughs since the beginning of May. Local health officials say they're still trying to figure out the source, and federal health authorities say they're investigating similar outbreaks across the country. To avoid getting sick, the city health department recommends thoroughly washing fresh produce and cooking it whenever possible.
9: Yankees first baseman Ben Rice was the first to be eliminated in last night's home run derby, hitting only 7 home runs. Last night's champion was Jordan Walker of the St. Louis Cardinals. He's the first Cardinal to win the title. Walker beat out Phillies hometown favorite Kyle Schwarber, who is currently this year's home run leader. The National League and the American League will face off tonight in the All-Star game. The National Weather Service reporting that life-threatening rip currents are happening along New York's South Shore until 9 p.m. tomorrow night. That includes the rockaways and beaches along the South Shore of Long Island. New York City's Office of Emergency Management is reminding people not to swim on red-flagged beaches when there is no lifeguard present. Also through 9 p.m. tomorrow, a heat advisory in effect now through 9 p.m. on Wednesday. An air quality alert in effect now through 11 p.m. tonight. We are expecting sunshine, and it will be hot today, around 95 degrees. Tomorrow, more sunny, more sunshine, more hot weather with a high near 100 degrees and heat index values as high as 104 tomorrow. Right now, we have 87 degrees and plenty of sunshine.
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0: the Brian Lehrer Show on WNYC. Good morning again, everyone. We'll call this segment, How Not to Die Like Lindsey Graham. Atherosclerosis, his reported underlying condition, is successfully managed in many people his age, which was 71, to prolong life and quality of life much longer than that. We don't know yet if Lindsey Graham avoided the kinds of screenings or treatments that confined and minimized that plaque buildup and prevent the aorta from bursting, as the medical examiner said happened to him. But because the underlying condition is so common, we thought we would do kind of a public service announcement segment so as many people as possible know how not to die like Lindsey Graham, or at least improve your odds. With us now, Dr. Adam El-Mosly, an attending surgeon in the section of adult cardiac surgery at New York Presbyterian Columbia University Irving Medical Center. Dr. El-Mosly, thanks so much for some time today. Welcome to WNYC.
1: My pleasure. Thanks for having me.
0: What's an aorta?
1: So the aorta is like the big highway for blood flow in the body. It's the main artery coming out of the heart that gives blood flow to the entirety of the body. So as it leaves the heart, it first gives blood flow to the brain and the arms. And then as it goes down into the chest and belly, it gives blood flow to the liver, spleen, kidneys, and intestines. And then it continues down to give blood flow to the legs. So it literally supplies blood from the heart to the entirety of the body.
0: What's your understanding from the press reports of the medical examiner's statement of how Lindsey Graham died? They say aortic tear or dissection. What does that mean?
1: So I don't know the details of this case. Obviously, we're talking about this in the setting of somebody's death, which is heavy, but we can use it as an opportunity to maybe prevent this from happening in other people and help them understand how this works. So an aortic dissection is a tear in the wall of the aorta so that blood flow, rather than flowing in the actual lumen of the aorta, it flows in the layers of the wall. And that can separate the wall into its different components and thin it out. And the main complications that can happen from that are, number one, something called malperfusion, or a lack of blood flow to critical parts of the body. And number two, a thinning of the blood vessel to the point where it has a hole and ruptures. And that can cause really rapid blood loss into the chest and death. When there's malperfusion or a lack of appropriate blood flow, it can present in many different ways. If there's a lack of blood flow to the brain, people can have symptoms of a stroke. If there's a lack of blood flow to the heart, it can simulate a heart attack. And then if there's a lack of blood flow to the spine, people can have signs of paraplegia or leg weakness. And if there's a lack of blood flow to the intestine, people can have really severe abdominal pain. When a rupture happens, it can be contained or uncontained. A contained rupture means there's a hole and it leaked out, but there's some tissue that's preventing it from completely being wide open. And in that case, patients can still survive and make it to the hospital and get it fixed. If it's a free rupture, the blood can basically escape at a rate that's too rapid to be able to make it to the hospital and have surgery, and that can cause a very rapid death.
0: Listeners, we can take some heart health, most specifically aortic health questions for Dr. Adam El-Mosly, an attending surgeon in the section of adult cardiac surgery at New York Presbyterian Columbia University Irving Medical Center, as we're trying to use the sudden death of Senator Lindsey Graham as a teaching moment to maybe help prevent some of you from meeting the same fate, or maybe your parents or your grandparents. 212-433 WNYC 212-433-9692. You can call or text with your question. Would I be right, doctor, if I say that kind of gradual weakening of the aorta to the point where it could burst and cause sudden death is something that would typically be seen developing over a period of years with some basic screening techniques?
1: It depends on the cause. So most commonly, we associate an aortic dissection with an aortic aneurysm or an abnormal dilation or enlargement of the aorta. And in most cases, patients who have a dissection or a rupture have a dilated aorta. Rarely, patients can have a dissection when the aorta is a normal size, and sometimes that can happen for reasons that we don't quite understand. But the main risk factors for an aortic dissection are things that can be controlled, but the screening part of it is tricky. So risk factors that can cause degeneration of the aortic wall to cause it to be weak are things like smoking, cholesterol, and high blood pressure, and those are the modifiable risk factors that you can avoid from developing. Other risk factors are sometimes genetic. So patients with what's called a bicuspid aortic valve, or an aortic valve that has two leaflets instead of three, have a higher risk of a dissection. And people with connective tissue disorders, like things like Marfan syndrome or Loeys-Dietz syndrome or Ehlers-Danlos syndrome, these are typically people who are, can be tall and skinny or have hypermobility, flexible joints. Those people can have aortas that are more prone to dissection. And if you have one of those things that are known, then you definitely should get screened. Another reason to get screened is having a family member, especially a first-degree relative, with a dissection. So if somebody comes in with a dissection and we fix it in the hospital, the first thing we want them to do when they go home in one piece is have all their family members screened. But outside of that, we don't actually recommend screening for all comers. So if you don't have any risk factors, you don't have any family history or first-degree relatives, like a mom or dad or son or sister with an aortic dissection, then there's no reason to be screened.
0: Hmm. There's a test that many people get as they begin to age called a calcium score, which, as I understand it, measures plaque buildup in the arteries. Am I describing that right?
1: Yeah, so a calcium score is a form of a CT scan or a CAT scan, which is a type of cross-sectional imaging that gives detailed anatomy of the chest and the heart and the aorta. And that is used specifically, the calcium score is used specifically for looking at coronary artery disease, which can cause heart attacks. As kind of a side effect of having the calcium score, we can see the aorta and see if it's enlarged. And then if it's slightly abnormal or slightly enlarged, then we enroll people in a screening program. At Columbia, we have an aortic center where we have a screening program where patients who have aortas that are slightly enlarged get every 6 months their annual imaging so we can follow it and make sure they're in a safe range. Other imaging modalities that we use to screen patients are echocardiograms or echoes. These are ultrasounds of the heart and the aorta that can also measure the aorta and tell us if it's enlarged. And they can also look for what I mentioned previously was bicuspid aortic valves or valves with two leaflets instead of three that are known risk factors for dissection. The best test for studying the aorta is something called a CT scan with contrast, where we do similar imaging to a calcium score, but we inject a dye into the veins. And that gives us a really accurate picture of the aorta to get accurate measurements for understanding the risk of dissection.
0: So when you heard about how Senator Graham died, did any part of your professional self think, gee, that's usually preventable for somebody with a known history of atherosclerosis and high blood pressure dating back to his 40s, which it's reported that that was known? For such a privileged guy, he wasn't getting or taking advantage of the advanced preventive care that's available today? I mean, did any question like that go through your mind when you heard this news?
1: I don't really know the details, so I can't comment on his specific case, but generally speaking, aortic dissections, obviously there's two ways they can present. It can be somebody who has a known aneurysm that ostensibly has not reached a threshold to have elective surgery on, that then dissects in a sort of surprising manner when it's not very big. Or it can be somebody who has some risk factors that maybe either has not gotten aortic screening to make sure they don't have an aneurysm, or has a normal aorta that happened to be one of those unlucky people who dissects at a normal diameter. And then when a dissection happens, it depends, obviously, it's a very heterogeneous population of patients who present. But on average, the mortality of an aortic dissection, the classic teaching is 1% per hour that it's left alone. But that's on average. Some dissections are relatively low grade, and other dissections rapidly progress to rupture. So this is an average number, but basically after about a day or two, the mortality rate is 50% if it's left untreated. Hmm. If people make it to the hospital and they're evaluated by a surgical team and undergo surgery, in the United States, the average mortality of a surgical operation is somewhere in the neighborhood of 10 to 15% for an aortic dissection. In more experienced hands or higher volume centers, mortality is as low as 5% or less if you can make it to the hospital and have surgery.
0: Yeah, and as reported, on his last day of life, he started feeling sick but brushed off a suggestion that he seek medical attention quickly so he could go and meet the press the next day as scheduled. So you're saying that what he was experiencing was probably a sign of a failing aorta that, in your opinion, should warrant immediate attention.
1: Well, I don't know his symptoms exactly, but for the people listening, the symptoms that are worrisome or are classic for an aortic dissection that should make you either go to the hospital or call 911. And as a reminder, if you're going to the hospital with a concern for a dissection, you should not be driving yourself. You should be in an ambulance or somebody should be driving you. But the classic symptoms are the worst pain you've ever felt in your life. It's like a stabbing pain in the front of the chest that goes or quote unquote radiates to the back in between your shoulder blades. And that's the most classic symptom of a dissection. But not everybody presents that way. Not everybody reads the textbook. Other symptoms are abdominal pain that's very sharp. And then more rarely, as I mentioned before, if there's malperfusion or what's known as an inappropriate or lack of blood flow to the main organs that are supplied by the aorta, whichever organ that is that's not perfused will present in that way. So if the brain is not getting blood flow, the first symptom could be a stroke. If the legs are not getting blood flow, it may be leg weakness or severe leg pain. And if the spine isn't getting blood flow, it may even be leg paralysis. And sometimes we see people come in with severe leg pain or severe leg weakness and no other symptoms. That's a pretty rare presentation, but it can happen. But I would say the main symptom to look out for is really sharp shooting chest or abdominal pain that happens all of a sudden, and that should prompt an immediate 911 call or an immediate trip to the hospital.
0: Joel in Old Greenwich, Connecticut. You're on WNYC with Dr. Adam L. Mosley from New York Presbyterian, Columbia University, as we are trying to use the sudden death of Lindsey Graham as a teaching moment to maybe help prevent some of you or people you know from meeting the same fate. Joel, you're on WNYC. Hello.
2: Hello, and thank you for having me on. I my quick story, and we can comment on it. Almost seven, eight years ago, I was doing a normal physical, and the doctor during the physical said, "You have a heart murmur." And I said, "I didn't know that." And she said, "Well, I think you should go get it checked out." So she sent me to a specialist, and the specialist, after doing a echo, said, "You know, I have good news and bad news. Good news is you don't have a heart murmur. Bad news is you have an aortic aneurysm." And I said, "What is that?" And he said, "Well, it's not in a, you know, emergency state, but I want you to then go see a surgeon that would actually do the work, but he's a specialist." And he sent me to Dr. DeLuzzo of Yale New Haven, and he was able to do a CT scan with the dye. And he said, "You're beyond what the normal, like if you were in an emergency mode, years ago, we would operate immediately. He said, but you're below the emergency mode, so we'll just watch it. So for 6 years, we watched it, and I did, every 6 months, I did a scan, and every about 3 months, I did a echo. And a year ago, March, well, it's been about a year, not a half, a year and a month, I did the scan in January, and March 5th, I did the operation, because he said it was too far gone, because it would grow, and then it wouldn't grow, and it would grow, and it wouldn't grow. I always equate it to a clown balloon, where I had a ascending aortic issue, where it comes off the heart and goes up to the brain, rather than some of what the doctor was saying. You have another aorta that goes down to the legs and the lower extremities. Had virtually no symptoms. Always very healthy, not extremely overweight, in good shape, had annual physicals, never had any history, nothing in the family. Tons of cancer in the family, but nothing heart-related.
0: How was your procedure, and how are you now?
2: The procedure was amazing. I was in intensive care for 3 days. I was in the hospital for 3 days in normal care. Went home, had nurses and physical therapists come to the house. It was very tough going the first couple of days. You literally learn to breathe again. You're doing very slow walks around the house, then the patio, then down the street, eventually getting up to like a 2-mile walk after a couple of weeks. You can't lift a thing. Like literally nothing more than 8 pounds, they say, but you just don't want to lift anything and stress anything because it's open heart surgery. You have a zipper going down the middle of your chest. But I stayed away from sports for a whole year because I heard stories, and my doctor was good to scare me, about people that broke open their chest again, even though it's wired shut, or simply broke the stitches. And I just didn't want to have anything to do with it. So I just took a very easy year. I ate tons of protein. I am a vegetarian, so I had to find it in other ways. I'm pescatarian, actually, so I eat fish, seafood. And I just took it easy for the whole year, didn't play any sports. And then finally, a year and a almost a couple months later, I started back with golf and tennis. And
0: That's great, Joel. Joel, thank you for sharing your story. I'm glad it sounds like you're doing well. So, doctor, I guess that's kind of the last piece of the timeline here is when somebody does get to a point where you feel like you need to intervene, is open heart surgery the only alternative?
1: Yeah, so that's the fine balance and interesting part of being an aortic surgeon is you're oftentimes doing prophylactic surgery in somebody who's not really having symptoms and not having a problem. So it's not like somebody's coming in with a poor quality of life and you're improving it. They're really coming in with something that has theoretical risk. And the goal is to do surgery when that risk-benefit ratio makes sense. So obviously, the goal should be to do surgery when the risk of surgery is lower than the risk of leaving the aneurysm and having a complication. So there's a lot of thought that goes into it. Repairing every small aneurysm doesn't make sense because you're going to hurt people if you do that. Heart surgery is serious business, and there's a reason that we don't just operate on every small aneurysm. Once the aneurysm gets to a threshold where it is higher risk than the average operation, then it makes sense to do surgery. And that's around 5 to 5.5 centimeters in the average person. And smaller in patients who have first-degree relatives with dissections or patients who have connective tissue disorders, will operate on those patients if their aorta is 4.5 centimeters or sometimes less. So the goal of screening or understanding risk factors is to, number one, prevent aortic degeneration, but number two, if there is an aneurysm, to be very aware of it, and like the last caller mentioned, follow it thoughtfully, don't operate unless it's necessary, and then operate on the right time so the surgery is being done under controlled circumstances on our own terms rather than being done as an emergency or in a salvage situation. But the thing about aortic aneurysms are they're typically asymptomatic. They don't have symptoms. Sometimes they can, but typically not. And so that's why aortic dissections can be so devastating if we don't know that there's an aneurysm, because you have somebody walking around thinking everything's okay, and then they have a sudden life-changing event.
0: Well, you said near the beginning of the segment that not everybody should get screened, just people who have risk factors. With what you just said, it sounds like maybe everybody should get screened at a certain point to see if they have, you know, the beginnings of this. Is that wrong?
1: Yeah, that's the common kind of the common issue that we come up with in medicine all the time is, why not do this procedure for everybody, and why not get this lab test for everybody, and why not, you know, get this imaging for everybody? And the thing is, screening is not free in many ways. Number one, it stresses the healthcare system and it costs money, but it's not free in that every screening has a side effect. And sometimes there are false positives, and false positives can lead to anxiety, more imaging. They can lead to unnecessary procedures or biopsies or things like that. Most people are very low risk. We'd be screening millions and millions of patients to find an aneurysm. And so the likelihood of having a benefit when screening the entire population doesn't really add up to make sense to do it. Mm. So risk-based screening is kind of the foundation of modern medical screening. And in this case, it's the things to remember about screening are people who have risk. And the risk is a family history of an aneurysm or a dissection. So if you know anybody in your family had an aneurysm or dissection, then you should get screened. Or that can mean sudden death. Sometimes people don't really know why their grandfather or uncle died and it happened suddenly. That could have been an aneurysm or a dissection. The other thing is connective tissue disorders. So things like Marfan, Loeys-Dietz, bicuspid aortic valves, those,

0: relatives from meeting a similar fate. Thank you very, very much.
1: My pleasure.
0: Brian Lehrer on WNYC. 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

0: Brian Lehrer on WNYC. And to end the show today, let's talk about lines, not the ones from geometry class, the ones snaking down the sidewalks all over town as we wait to buy whatever has been deemed unmissable this week, be it frozen yogurt or pizza or what have you. New Yorkers have always stood online, and remember we say online in New York, not inline, for something or other, but lately the lines seem more numerous. And to those not on TikTok, probably more random. This phenomenon happens to be the cover story of this week's New York Magazine, and its author, features writer Brock Collier, joins me now to talk about why this is happening and why the wait might not be about what you get to purchase at the end, at least not solely about that, or as much as having waited for it. Hey, Brock, welcome back to the show.
1: Hi, Brian. Thanks so much for having me.
0: So your cover story this week asks, what are we waiting for? Could you rattle off some of the many lines you joined in reporting this story? What's hot?
1: Oh, my gosh. There are so many lines across the city. People are waiting for frozen yogurt. The frozen yogurt lines are really the strongest this summer, but also pizza and katsu sandwiches and ice cream and Swedish candy. I mean, it seems like almost everywhere you turn in the city, especially across the Brooklyn waterfront and downtown, people are waiting in a million lines for a million different viral snacks.
0: So listeners, tell us your waiting online story. What were you last online for something special? You know, not at the post office or the DMV, something special, right? And what led you to wait for frozen yogurt or whatever it is, when maybe those aren't the most exotic things in the world? 212-433-WNYC. Tell us your waiting online story. Or maybe you work at a place where there weren't always these lines, but all of a sudden, holy moly, it's going around the corner. 212-433-WNYC, 212-433-9692. Call or text with your waiting online stories. What's TikTok's role in this?
1: I mean, I think TikTok basically functions these days kind of like how Yelp used to function. I think a lot of people use it as kind of a guide to what they should be eating or drinking in the city, and it can really blow these places up. I talked to several business owners who own businesses that are kind of known for their lines, and it's a mixed blessing. I mean, I think on the one hand, if a TikTok is made about your business, it means that you can make

0: good business. I talked to the owner of Butterfield Market on the Upper East Side, who sold 40,000 cups of frozen yogurt in the month of June alone. So there's perks to TikTok. And of course, it can also be a bit of a hassle. So many of these businesses have had to learn how to manage the lines. I talked to one business who got so overwhelmed, they had to ask the creator of a TikTok about them to take the TikTok down because they simply could not meet demand. So TikTok, I think, is really powering so much of this.
1: Yeah, and even Saturday Night Live did a skit about our lines. Yes. Here's a 30-second bit.

0: amazing. Where else can you look up trends on TikTok and then go
1: wait in a big old line? A big old line.
2: Hey girl, what are we waiting for? Gummy bears from a pop-up store.
3: Have you been here long?
2: Yeah, since 7.
4: I've been here since 2011.
2: It's a fat ass line. Must be worth it. It's a really long line.
5: Tells the story, right? Kinda?
6: Yes. Yes.
5: While it mocks it.
6: Yes. I talked to Chloe Fineman, whose idea it was to make that video. And, you know, what was funny to me is, you know, the kind of gist of that skit is at the end, you've waited all this time for kind of an okay dollar slice of pizza. And something I enjoyed that she told me is that she actually loves all of these lines. And she thinks all the product at the end of them is usually worth it. So I do think that was one discrepancy between my story and the skit.
5: That's funny. Well, what about for a meh dollar slice of pizza? Or you mentioned Butterfield Market. That was going to be my anecdote because I happened to pass by there recently and I saw a long line for frozen yogurt. And my theory was it had something to do with Dubai chocolate topping that they were offering as one of the options. But, I mean, it's not like frozen yogurt is anything new. So what is it? Is it that a food influencer on TikTok says, hey, I was at this place and I had this thing and it was really good, and suddenly people are flocking there for that reason?
6: You know, I asked almost everyone I spoke to kind of give me their reasoning for why they thought this was happening. The most common one, of course, was TikTok. But I think that there are other things kind of happening in the culture. I think, you know, so many people work from home now. They have more time in the middle of the day to step out for 30 minutes and, you know, check their emails and wait in line for something. One young woman told me she felt like all the other young women were really into frozen yogurt because it's a healthier treat in the age of Ozempic. Another business owner told me he felt like, you know, in times of financial downturn or financial distress, people spend money on small luxury items, you know, so maybe a $14 cup of yogurt is something special. So
5: Harley,
6: I think there's a few
5: Queen.
6: Things going on.
5: Yeah. Harley in Queens, you're on WNYC. Hi, Harley.
7: Hi, how are you?
5: Good. You got a story for us?
7: Yeah, so my dad is in the leather business, and he's basically retired now, and for fun was making these leather tote bags. He's been doing the markets on Fridays and Sundays in the city, and a TikTok influencer posted that she found my dad, and it's been about 6 weeks, and he went viral. So people are waiting in lines every Friday for my Peter bag.
5: There we go. Thank you for sharing it. And I guess being with New York Magazine, you wrote this as a New York story, but here's a text that says, also in New Jersey. Turns out this phenomenon exists in New Jersey. Also, my daughter and I went to get a sandwich at a place in Verona, and an influencer apparently had just talked about it, and there was like an hour and a half line, and they weren't even going to have the sandwiches that we wanted. By the time we got there, there were none left, so we left. So not just a Manhattan thing, right?
6: All over the world.
5: You do write about some of the lines of the past, like Hamilton tickets, Shake Shack when it was new, Cronuts. How do they compare to the lines today?
6: I mean, I think they were very similar, but TikTok is such a force that those lines seem somewhat meek in comparison. Though I did speak to Dominique Ansel, who, of course, created the Cronut, and he told me in 2013, of course, there was no TikTok. It went viral because, you know, he took a grainy iPhone photo of it and someone wrote about it on a blog. But even back then, he said he would get death threats every morning and have to clean them up from people who were just so desperate for the Cronut that they didn't want to wait in the line.
5: That's funny. Here's a text from apparently a happy customer. It says, waited online to get into a perfumery. Is that how you say it, or perfumery? And it was worth it. Found my new signature scent at Scent Bar on Elizabeth Street. They gave it in paper umbrellas to help. They gave us paper umbrellas to hide from the sun. So how about that one? A perfumery drawing a lot of lines.
6: that part of town, I think Nolita especially, I mean, you can't walk around there on the weekends without seeing a line.
5: We have to address this eventually. Did you come across anyone saying they were waiting in line? And I'll admit, I do that. Or is it still strictly an online town? That used to be the thing, right? New Yorkers say online. In the Midwest, they're more likely to say in line. But I think we say online for being on the web these days. And I've just kind of switched to saying in line, so I'm clear. Does anybody say online anymore for standing online?
6: Oh, for sure. Let me tell you, this caused nearly a war in our office this week. We debated whether you say online or inline. And of course, I think most of the native New Yorkers said online. I'm from Tennessee. I say inline. And I think most of the people I talk to said inline. But it is definitely a big source of debate.
5: Wait, one's a kind of skate, isn't it? Anyway, I mentioned that the purchase might not be the real point of the endeavor. So let's talk about what some of the people who are, you know, there feel like they're getting out of all that standing online itself. You wrote, quote, "The line people are happy. They're getting dessert." What else are they getting?
6: I mean, I think a lot of people felt like they were getting some kind of community. When I would ask people why they were waiting, one of the most common answers was, well, it's Monday night, it's 9 p.m., what else do I have to do? And I kind of felt for them. You know, we get everything so easy these days on Amazon or Uber Eats, and people can be so persnickety about people waiting in line. But I don't know, forcing yourself to wait and get out of your house, at the end of the day, I didn't really see any problems with that.
5: And there's FOMO, right? Fear of missing out.
6: Mm-hmm. I mean, a lot of people told me, you know, I was just walking down the street and I saw this line and I've never heard of this Froyo shop, but other people are doing it, so might as well figure it out myself. And I think that's also a relatable impulse. When you see so many people wanting one thing, you can't help but, you know, want to get your hands on it yourself.
5: Chris in Montville, you're on WNYC. Hi, Chris. Have a story?
3: Yes. Hi. Can you hear me?
5: I can hear you. So can everybody else.
3: Okay, great. Yeah, I was saying to your screener or producer, you know, you mentioned that this can happen anywhere. I'm a longtime commuter to New York, and I witnessed the beginning of places like Magnolia and so forth when it really wasn't about online. But I do know that this can happen anywhere. There's a town next to mine called Wayne, New Jersey, which, you know, the biggest thing it's got going for it is it's got a park and ride into the Port Authority. Of late, like the last 2 months or so, it's a nondescript little building that could easily be residential. There's a clutch of 12, 15 people waiting outside, and I wonder, what is that? And the sign says, "A saucy cup." And I thought, is that coffee? Are they stopping to get, you know, some really, really good marinara? I couldn't figure it out. So I looked it up, and it's halal coffee. And it's just really interesting that it doesn't really seem to matter the what so much as the buzz. I'm sure it's really good, but, I mean, we obviously don't want for coffee shops anywhere in America. But it was just very interesting. And
5: certainly not in New Jersey, including Wayne. I know Wayne out I-80. We're going to have to give somebody from Wayne equal time now that you've dismissed
3: sure.
5: them
3: I mean,
5: as nowhere.
3: If I see it out there again, I'll probably have to stop because it's like 4
5: right,
3: times
5: Chris.
3: Now. And
5: thank
3: anyway,
5: you,
3: that's
5: thank
3: all
5: you very much. And you know what? Chris in Montville gets the last word. We thank Brock Collier, features writer at New York Magazine. You can read their article on our online our online culture in this week's issue with your phone or tablet. Why not read it online while you're standing in line? Brock, thanks a lot. This was fun.
6: Thanks so much for having me.
5: Brian Lehrer's show is produced by Lisa Allison, Mary Croak, Amina Cerna, Carl Boisrond, and Esperanza Rosenbaum. Our summer intern is Mariana Schultz. Zach Goddard-Cohen produces our Daily Politics podcast. 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
10: The phrase, go touch some grass, can be a snarky reminder to step away from the digital world and reconnect with the physical. The author of the new book, The Small Stuff, writes about finding gratification in everyday sensory experiences, like painting a wall or gripping a steering wheel. Coming up next on All of It, Ian Bogos joins us to discuss and will take your calls about appreciating the small stuff. A new off-Broadway show tells the story of a friendship with a few bumps along the way and a lot of good songs. It's called Dukes, and it's at the Soho Playhouse right now. Joining us will be Leva Pierce and Jane Wickline to talk and maybe even sing. We will get to all of it. I'm Allison Stewart, and I'll meet you on the other side of the news.
11: Live from NPR News, I'm Lakshmi Singh. The U.S. is reinstating a blockade on the Strait of Hormuz as its war with Iran escalates. President Trump says there won't be a 20% toll on ships going through the critical passageway, but instead he's trying to strike investment deals with other countries in the region. Meanwhile, the European Union's Aviation Safety Agency issued new guidelines saying airlines should not fly through much of the airspace in the Gulf or over the Gulf of Oman. This coming after 4 consecutive days of U.S. and Iranian strikes. In Israel, NPR's Emily Fang reports leaders are signaling a willingness to join the U.S. against Iran if needed.
12: So far, no Iranian missiles or drones have targeted Israel this month. But the country's prime minister, Benjamin Netanyahu, spoke at a conference in Dimona in the Negev Desert, warning Iranian leaders that, quote, don't count on things staying quiet if you attack us. In Iran, more than half of its parliamentary members signed a statement today declaring a ceasefire with the U.S. over and demanding revenge. Emily Fang, NPR News, Tel Aviv.
11: The Department of Homeland Security is under heavy scrutiny over a series of deadly immigration enforcement encounters. Federal authorities are investigating the latest incident yesterday in which an ICE agent shot and killed a 26-year-old Colombian national in Biddeford, Maine. Senator Angus King's office said the victim may not have been the person federal agents were looking for. King spoke with NPR's Morning Edition about administration claims that the officer felt public safety was being threatened.
13: This is a very vague allegation that was in the statement from DHS last night, and that's why we need a true, independent, transparent investigation, not strictly by the federal authorities. The problem is the federal authorities have very little credibility now. After what happened in Minneapolis, the public is not going to accept an investigation conducted by the FBI or by DHS. There's got to be the involvement of our local officials, our state police, our attorney general's office.
11: Senator King speaking with NPR. It is Bastille Day in France, where residents and tourists are battling soaring temperatures, putting limits on some celebrations. NPR's Eleanor Beardsley reports this year's procession is meant to showcase unity with Ukraine and European allies.
14: Macron stood alone on the Place de la Concorde as the Republican Guard played the Marseillaise. Troops marched down the Champs-Élysées. Ukrainian soldiers were among them, while President Volodymyr Zelensky stood nearby. So did 25 other European leaders who met yesterday in Paris to pledge their solidarity with Ukraine as the war with Russia goes into its fifth year. Thousands of people lined the parade route despite the heat. The annual Bastille Day military parade marks the 1789 storming of the Bastille Fortress during the French Revolution. Eleanor Beardsley, NPR News, Paris.
11: It's NPR.
15: And it's here on WNYC. Good afternoon. I'm Tiffany Hansen. 89 degrees at 4 minutes afternoon. A man who was wounded in a mass shooting at a Midtown office building last year is suing the city. Craig Clementi says in the lawsuit that Officer Didarul Islam should have noticed the gunman as he walked across the building's plaza with a rifle and stopped him. Cardozo Law Professor Kate Levine is blaming law enforcement officers for failing to stop mass shootings is becoming more common.
16: There's a big trend right now to looking to people other than the shooters themselves in these mass shooting situations for criminal liability.
15: Prosecutors criminally charged officers for failing to stop killings during mass shootings in Parkland, Florida and Uvalde, Texas. In both cases, the defendants were acquitted. Islam and three other people were killed in the shooting last July. The city's law department declined to comment. New York is enacting the nation's first statewide moratorium on large new data centers. Governor Kathy Hochul has ordered the one-year pause on state environmental permits for data centers that would use more than 50 megawatts of electricity. Hochul says buying time to build regulatory framework will address concerns about rising utility bills and the depletion of natural resources. The order follows a bill passed by the state legislature last month, which also contains a one-year moratorium. The governor's team says the bill is complicated and will take some time to work through. They say the governor felt the state needed to act sooner. Weatherwise, here this afternoon, it will be hot. A heat advisory in effect until 9 p.m. on Wednesday. Today, a high near 95. Tomorrow's high near 100 with a heat index near 104. 89 degrees now.
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10: This is All of It. I'm Allison Stewart, live from the WNYC studios in Soho. Thank you for spending part of your day with me. We're really grateful that you're here, and happy Bastille Day. On today's show, we're talking about documentaries you can stream at home. One follows a woman who has been hired to help in an affair. Another profiles the career of Pulitzer Prize-winning investigative journalist Seymour Hersh. And one follows the life of scholar and activist W.E.B. Du Bois. Plus, Jane Wickline and Leva Pierce join us in studio to talk about their new off-Broadway show, Dukes, and maybe they will play and sing a couple of songs. That's the plan, so let's get this started with the small stuff. Painting a wall. The sound of ice clinking in your glass, removing a protective film from a knife block. These are just some of the small pleasures of daily living that author and Atlantic contributing writer Ian Bogost describes in his new book. It's titled The Small Stuff, How to Lead a More Gratifying Life. In the book, Ian argues that life becoming more frictionless has actually threatened some of the tiny things that make it great. What do we lose when life becomes less tactile and more virtual? Ian's book also has some tips for how to start embracing the small pleasures of life, from the sound of a doorbell to the ridges in a takeout coffee cup. The Small Stuff, How to Lead a More Gratifying Life is out now, and I'm joined by author Ian Bogost. Nice to meet you.
18: Great. Nice to be here.
10: Listeners, we'd like to hear from you. What's a way you appreciate the smaller things in life? 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What's a small thing that brings you happiness? 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You can call now and join us on air, or you can text to us at that number as well. What counts as small stuff?
18: Things that aren't big, which is a good way to get us started, right? If you think about the stuff that might make you happy, that's a good example of what I mean by big stuff. So like your marriage, your career, your home life, making your house the way you want it, your children, the future of the nation or your city. Those are big stuff, kind of happiness-driven things. Mm-hmm. They're all about the future. They're hard to accomplish. And small stuff and the stuff associated with gratification, it's really that sort of moment-to-moment experience of the delight of living in our bodies in everyday life. So even like right now, as I'm talking to you, I can feel the smoothness of the table and the coolness of my cup, and I can see the embroidered lemons on your blouse. And those things are entering my senses, and if mm-hmm. I accept them and allow them to give my life a little bit more meaning, then that's a different kind of contentment than we get from that happiness pursuit sort of thing.
19: There's this great great point you make in your book, and I wanted to ask about it. I'm going to read a little bit. This is from page 14. It says, for millennia, happiness has been defined as a blend of two things, the pursuit of pleasure or the avoidance of pain, and the overall feeling of a life well lived. In the 4th century BC, the Greek philosopher Aristotle named these two things hedonia, for which we get hedonism, and eudaimonia, which literally means good spirit, but is usually translated as the good life. What has changed since then?
18: Well, one thing that's changed is that all we've done is pursued big stuff, purpose-driven outcomes. We're like really, really goal-oriented today. And we've declined to engage in experience, even as we think that we've turned experiences into these indulgences that we can sort of avoid or that we ought to avoid. So we essentially turned our everyday moment-to-moment lives into sin, right? Or indulgence, pleasures of the flesh that you're supposed to avoid in order that you can accomplish all those big things. So it's almost like we turned up the heat on that life well-lived stuff so much that now we're only living in the future all the time. We've forgotten how to live in the present, how to feel inside of our bodies.
19: How do you feel about self-care? Because a lot of people talk about self-care. Some people think it's frivolous. Some people think it's necessary.
18: Yeah. I talk about it a bit in the book, and it's great. So long as self-care doesn't mean I need to take a break from all of those big stuff pursuits in order that I can get back to them as soon as possible. And if you're doing like mindfulness exercises or meditation, or you're going to the spa, you're getting your nails done or whatever it is, only in order to give yourself a break from all of the overwork at your job or at home, then you're not living in the moment in the way that I'm suggesting. However, if you think of every moment as being a potential like self-care kind of moment, because your senses are always available to you and you're always living in your body, then that gives you a chance to, like, you know, just eke out a little bit of that pleasure as much as you want anytime.
19: This text says, I love the cobalt blue mug I use for my morning coffee.
18: Perfect.
19: Let's talk to Leslie, who's calling in from Maplewood, New Jersey. Hi, Leslie. Thank you for making the time to call All of It. You're on the air.
20: Hi. Thanks so much for having me. I love listening to you, Allison. I walk for exercise, and I definitely notice the trees and the flowers, but I also look for hearts in nature. So a heart leaf or maybe a drop of water that has turned into a heart. I'm always sort of on the lookout for them, and then it makes me smile.
19: I love that. Thank you for calling in. Let's talk to Lori from Seacliff, New York. Hi, Lori. Thank you for calling All of It. You're on the air.
21: Hi, Allison. Thank you. It's so great to be on. I'm just calling because I wanted to say that, you know, when you're driving in the car and suddenly you hit a beautiful stretch that has been completely repaved and it's kind of got that
18: glass
21: feeling and it's smooth and, you know, maybe you're on a windy road and the trees kind of canopy over you and there's like a shade and maybe your sunroof is open and you catch the breeze and it's this moment of disappearing into this beautiful, windy, smooth, delicious feeling of like, I love driving. I feel so lucky to be in this moment.
19: Thank you so much for calling, Lori. Do you have any
18: I love Lori's example. And, you know, I talk about automobiles and machines in the book a bit, and, you know, the feeling of shifting a car or steering it, that's gratifying. But that I'd not thought of that example of feeling the machine move over a newly paved surface and the tone of the car changes. What I love about that example is as I heard it, I was like, oh, yes, that is the stuff. That's gratification. And I found that when you fall upon an example like that, that's really gratifying. It's almost like strange. It's weird. And then someone gives it voice and you're right there with them. We are experiencing these things all the time, but sometimes we're like embarrassed to admit it or we don't recognize them. And so just giving it voice, talking about it like Lori just did and like we're doing, that can help us feel it together.
19: What's the difference between gratification and satisfaction?
18: So in my mind, satisfaction is like pride in accomplishment. So you finish something. Mm-hmm. I finished a book and I'm proud of it and that's satisfying. Or you finish eating a big meal and you say, I'm satisfied because it's all done and you feel good about it, or you feel good about the company you kept. So it's still bigger. It's not quite as big as your life in the happiness sense of it. It's also retrospective and you have to do work. Satisfaction requires work. Now, some people use that word satisfied or satisfying to describe what I can name gratification. Oh, such a satisfying sound. And that's fine. But one thing I wanted to do was to give that experience of sensory enchantment its own space and its own term. So that's the difference to me between satisfaction and gratification.
19: We're discussing a new book, The Small Stuff, How to Lead a More Gratifying Life. My guest is its author and Atlantic contributing writer, Ian Bogost. Listeners, we want to hear from you. How do you appreciate the smaller things in life? What is a small thing that brings you joy? Give us a call at 212-433-9692, 212-433-WNYC. Ian, what does the research tell us about the main sources of happiness, and how does that account for the small pleasures in our life?
18: One of the big things we know about happiness is, first, that we don't know a lot about it. It's kind of murky, and there's a little bit of like a circular argument at work in some of the happiness science. So surveys are often conducted in which people are asked if they're overall happy with their lives. But what is it to be happy?
19: Yeah.
18: They're meant to fill in that blank. And often they'll go straight to this sort of feeling of, wait, am I happy? I don't think I am. Or if I am, what would make me happier? And it's acquiring more. And it's always something that's sort of put off for the future. Now, one of the things that we do know, that happiness researchers and sort of the pop psychologists who help translate that into practice, they recommend, is infusing your life with purpose. And it should be meaningful and worthwhile at the end, and by connecting with your community and other people and kind of advancing the sensory pleasures that I really want to pay attention to, mm-hmm. always putting those in service of some sort of bigger, higher end, that's one way to achieve purpose and thereby happiness. I think all that's great, and I'm not telling anyone not to be happy
19: yeah.
18: or not to pursue important goals. But along the way, you're still living in every moment of your life.
19: Mm-hmm.
18: And so I see gratification as it's like a different kind of contentment. We can have them both, and we've denied ourselves gratification while we've been pursuing happiness. So one of the interventions, I guess, that I hope to make with this book is to reintroduce people to sensory pleasure without taking away
19: mm-hmm.
18: the ability to build a purposeful life.
19: Let's go to some more texts. This is said, how I embrace the small stuff is matching my sleep-wake pattern with nature. I turn it in at dusk after a walk watching the sunset and wake at dawn to the chirping birds.
18: Oh,
19: it's
18: wow.
19: glorious. This says, I love observing my four-legged dog sniff out new scents when we walk in the woods.
18: Right.
19: Let's talk to Amy from Brooklyn. Hey, Amy, thanks for calling All of It.
0: Hi, thank you so much for taking my call. Love your show, and especially this segment. Something that's been inspiring me lately is phenology, the study of change in nature. Mm-hmm. And I've gotten to record things in my nature journal, such as just like when I hear the wind blow through the leaves in the tree
18: yeah.
0: for the first time in the spring. And just awakening my senses taps me into the more than human world. It makes me feel more alive in the process.
19: Thank you for sharing that. We appreciate it. Let's talk to Richard on the Upper West Side. Hi, Richard. Thank you so much for taking the time to call All of It.
1: You're welcome. Nice to be here. So I'm calling because a year ago, I ordered a big old Royal typewriter. It weighs like 30 pounds. It's on my windowsill, and I write occasionally. And what I noticed is I'm using it to write instead of my laptop or my iPad. And there's something about just the sensation of pressing the keys hard enough to imprint into the paper, the sound the keys make when they land on the page. And a side benefit, I spend an hour or two a day now writing without looking at any kind of screen.
18: Mm-hmm.
19: Thank you so much for calling in. That brings up the issue of frictionless. How having non-friction in our lives, it may bring efficiency, but we lose something.
18: Yeah, our lives have become a lot easier. And broadly speaking, they've become a lot better. Our laptops and our smartphones and all the automation systems that we surround ourselves with, many of them, they've improved our lives. But also, they've removed our ability to feel connected, to be connected to them. I love Richard's example because it's all about like drawing our attention back to the experience of tapping on keys.
19: Mm-hmm.
18: Although when you think about it, your laptop also has that too. It's just that sometimes we need a break from it, a reminder that experience of hearing and touching the keys, that sounds a certain way and feels a certain way, or we need to be reintroduced to a different version of it. But a lot of the automation in our lives, we didn't really choose exactly. My favorite example of this is how you go to a public restroom and you try to wash your hands and you can't turn the knobs anymore. There's like a sensor and you're supposed to wave your hands like a fool until it turns on. And it doesn't really help anyone. It's not necessarily environmentally better. And it's taken away that contact and connection with the world. It's removed for you an opportunity to touch.
19: How important is the actual content? Because contact. Because there are all these videos online.
18: Yeah.
19: Oddly satisfying videos.
18: Oh, yeah.
19: Where you
18: yeah.
19: can watch cement being poured and how beautiful
18: these.
19: It is. Or ASMR videos. Is the contact important? Or can I watch these things online?
18: I call it like vicarious gratification. Yeah. It's like we're sort of being reintroduced to the opportunities for gratification. I think it plays a role, but you don't want to just live in your senses through watching someone else perform their sensory activity. You want to have like a diversity of sensory experiences, but some of them are visual and some of them are auditory. You mentioned the ASMR videos, which is like when you know, people are like touching the windscreen of their microphone and whispering. Yeah. And one of the things about that is that you're sensing that very particular recorded sound that you can't access any other way. Mm-hmm. And so that's delightfully gratifying and someone else is doing it and you're sort of encountering it in that manner. So what I really want is like a diverse diet of sensory encounters, not just ones that you're watching, but also, you know, we heard Amy talking about nature and looking at it and watching it and sort of collecting those ideas through her eyes and her ears. And you're not necessarily touching those experiences in nature. You're simply allowing them to enter your sensory life.
19: We're talking about the new book, The Small Stuff, How to Lead to a More Gratifying Life. We'll have more after a quick break. This is All of It.
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19: You're listening to All of It on WNYC. I'm Allison Stewart. My guest in studio is author and Atlantic contributing writer Ian Bogost. His new book is called The Small Stuff, How to Lead a More Gratifying Life. Listeners, we'd like to hear from you. How do you appreciate the smaller things in life? What's a small thing that gives you gratification? Give us a call at 212-433-9692, 212-433-WNYC. Ian, this text says, I have so loved watching my children catch lightning bugs this summer. Those moments make me catch glimpses of my own childhood when the air takes on the same temperature as your body and you can see settle into the evening peacefully after a long day in the sun.
18: I love it.
19: Another one says, nothing beats seeing a bumblebee taking a nap on a flower I grew. What's similar about those two?
18: Well, you might think that what's similar about them is that they're natural experiences, and that's one thing. But also the idea that these things are happening all the time, and that some people think it's about noticing them or like getting your mind into the right place where you can see them. But that's maybe not the right way to think about it. It's rather giving yourself space to kind of linger in what you're already doing such that those things can happen to you and you can kind of receive them. I think of them as gifts. And they're not just gifts of the natural world. They're also gifts that the built environment delivers. When I came to the building, I felt my footfalls against like the hard floor of the structure, that tink on the corrugated metal steps as you go into the subway. Those are also gratifying. So I love that those are natural examples, but I also just want to point out that we don't need to wait to be in the natural world in order to experience gratification. It's more about letting it happen and being open to receiving it.
19: This brings us to the doorbell.
18: Yeah.
19: The story of the doorbell.
18: The doorbell.
19: Would you share this with us? It's in your book.
18: Yeah, it's in the book. So I have this 1909 historic house in St. Louis where I live. And the doorbell line, the electric line, got cut at some point in the 120 years that the house has existed. And I knew that I wanted a doorbell, but I didn't want to have one of those newfangled electronic ones. It didn't feel right. It didn't suit the house. It didn't fit into the sensual experience of approaching it and seeing the brick. And so, yeah, I built like a whole computer system that connects a traditional brass doorbell that you can feel press to like a manor sounding bong bong kind of sound that resonates when it gets depressed. And I was thinking about not just like being alerted to the fact that the door has rung, but you go up to a house and you want to feel the doorbell press and know that it pressed, and you want to hear the house respond and say, "I'm here, I hear you, I see you, someone is coming." And for that experience to be like sensorially connected to the architecture of the home and the street and the block, all those things were important to me. And they may seem totally unimportant and irrelevant. It's definitely like a kind of dadding out example. But it's also an example of how high-tech solutions can kind of come in the service of low-tech sensory experiences. I'm not saying we should reject computers or technology at all, which is sometimes some of the conversation we have about this topic. I need to put my smartphone away so I can see the bumblebees on the flowers. But that's not really the world we live in, nor should we live in a world like that, because those things are useful.
19: If you weren't able to jerry-rig your doorbell this way, and you had had just like a very electronic sound go off every time somebody rang it, what would that have done to you?
18: Well, in part, it would have disconnected me from my sense of my sense of my home and being in it. And then there's the idea that it's got a recording, you know, that's always looking at people and capturing their image and maybe sending it up to the cloud. That wasn't necessarily a position I wanted to take about my house. I think it's also, you know, you said, like, what would you if you hadn't been able to? I am fortunate to own a home that I can customize. And that's one of the ways that we've been disconnected from the world. Dematerialized is the word that I use for this. If you can't afford or you don't have access to not just a home, but anything that you own that you can make yours, that you can customize or repair or make direct contact with or have incentive to make direct contact with, because like your super isn't going to yell at you or your security deposit isn't going to go away. And that's another mode of disconnection. So another thing I was doing was just being a steward of this property, of like allowing it to speak to me about what it wanted, if that makes sense, and then to respond to the structure as well as my own needs or the needs of my guests.
19: Let's talk to Santos. Hi, Santos. Thank you for taking the time to call all of it. You are on the air.
3: Oh, for sure. Well, I'm a senior cyclist. I was competitive as a young man, but there are times when I ride now where everything is going right. My body's in tune with my bike. My bike is in tune with the ground. And I'm moving along, and it almost seems effortless. And it's like the wind is going through your hair, and it's like riding on a Frisbee. It's just totally in tune.
19: Sounds like he was in the flow.
18: I love that idea. Yeah. The sense of control that we have in our bodies when we connect with machinery or with anything that we kind of feel competence around, that can also be really gratifying. And it doesn't have to be like a bicycle, and you don't have to be an expert. Like the reason it feels good to hold like a mug of warm coffee or this cup of water is because you know that your hand is holding it successfully and you can feel the warmth and you are alive on Earth.
19: It's interesting because you said the holding your cup. We had on a man who used to be a monk, and he said, "What's one thing people can do to celebrate mindfulness?" That's what he was talking about. And he said, "Just feel your cup in the morning." And I've been doing it ever since, and it really has changed my day.
18: Yeah. Yeah, there's this idea we have that we have to somehow get through that stuff as quickly as possible, that it's not important. Like, I'm just going to down my coffee so I can get the caffeine into me, so I can go to work, so I can be productive, so I can make another dollar, so the next thing will become available to us. But if you allow those moments to just extend like a little longer than they would otherwise, you don't have to enter into some meditative state. You just need to occupy them, and then those secrets kind of release.
19: Let's talk to Elena, who's calling in from Los Angeles. Hey, Elena, thank you so much for calling all of it.
6: Hi, Allison. My thing is a little more than noticing it's doing something, but in the morning when I wake up and I feel frazzled and uncentered and kind of out of sorts, I have bought a ball of soft yarn, and I just cut a little piece, like maybe 2 feet long, and I braid it. And then I use those little pieces of yarn for tying up things. You know, there's always a use for it. But the hand over hand, left to right, and the soft hand, soft yarn, you know, on my fingers, I braid it, takes 10 minutes, and then I'm centered.
19: Thank you so much for sharing that. We also have VHS tapes and other analog media are definitely inconvenient, but it forces you to slow down and maybe actually enjoy not interrupting the experience every few seconds. That's interesting because analog has definitely become the word of the summer.
18: There's a lot of this, and I understand and appreciate the sort of drive to this kind of return to analog. You can't really live your whole life that way, mm-hmm. though, anymore, which is one of the problems. It's one of the ways mm-hmm. that we've lost gratification. You know, physical media, VHS cassettes, the feeling of a telephone handset, all that stuff, it's not exactly gone, but it's much harder to access. So I encourage people to think of that drive to kind of like analog culture solutions as more of a sign of what they want. And it's great. Incorporate that into your sensory mix. But if you're resting your whole experience of gratification on VHS tapes, you're going to have a problem because mm-hmm. you're not going to be able to access that all the time. One of Elena's examples is instructive, I think, because it's all about experience over outcome. Mm-hmm. The little bits of yarn, they're not really for anything, even if she's using them for some end. It's just the sense of the yarn has a texture, and you can cut it, and it has a give, and you can braid it, and it's responsive that way. So you don't need a VHS tape to have that kind of experience. And we wouldn't call yarn analog culture, right? Mm-hmm. It's just a physical good that we can encounter with our senses. So I definitely think the analog culture thing is onto something, mm-hmm. but it's not the solution. It's more of like a symptom or a sign of the problem.
19: As long as we're talking about practical places, what about the workplace?
18: Yeah.
19: Should that be some place you look for
18: it better. You're there all day. And so if you can't be gratified at work, then that's a real loss. I think that one of the reasons, if you feel like, oh, my job, something wrong with my job, and you're immediately going, I need to get a different job. I need to be in a different career. This isn't right for me. That's like happiness stuff. That might be the case. But often it's just that you feel disconnected in your work, right? Like maybe the break room doesn't have the right ice, or the carpeting is worn, or you don't have an opportunity to get up, or you're in a row of cubicles and everyone is in their headphones all the time and you don't feel like you can engage with them. And, you know, standing up and moving around and looking out the window is what you need. Certainly, especially in like office type jobs, mm-hmm. in knowledge work jobs, we have less contacts with the world than we once did. And professionals of all kinds were in the world more. And for the book, I talked to some trade workers mm-hmm. who, and you know, their whole, like you're laying tile or you're fixing plumbing. Your whole day is about direct contact and direct connection with sensory activity. And it's not so much that all of us should go be plumbers, but rather that matters. That experience of the moment-to-moment work life matters just as much, and maybe over time more, than what you're doing and why you're doing it and where it's sending you.
19: Let's talk to Sally. Hi, Sally. Thank you so much for calling All of It.
5: Well, I get a lot of satisfaction of seeing the moon and the sky in Manhattan. It's amazing the number of evenings when it's been a perfect day and a lovely dusk, and then we'll have all over clouds and there's no sign of the moon. So whenever I see, whether it's a crescent or partway or full, I just am very, very happy. And whenever I go travel anywhere, I always check to see where am I going to be when the moon is full, mm-hmm. Particularly if I'm outside of Manhattan, because then you really get a spectacular sight. I've sometimes taken the Staten Island Ferry at the right time to be able to watch the moon come up, especially in the fall and early winter.
19: Thank you so much for calling in. This is I Love the Sound of a Screen Door Opening and Closing.
18: So good.
19: All right. You've been listening to this conversation. You're thinking like, what should I concentrate on? Where can someone start? Two or three things that you can start to notice.
18: It's not even about noticing. Allow those moments of sensory life that are always happening to you to just extend a little longer. The moment you feel a little strange or embarrassed, where you're like, what am I doing? Listen to that and allow that to be the invitation in. talk to people about it, like we're doing now. Normalize it by sharing it with others. And then build this kind of idea of like a diverse diet. Like whatever your sensory life is at work or at home, look for different things in other environments. If you spend all your time on the computer, then maybe picking up that ball of yarn and knitting with it. Doesn't matter what it's for. It doesn't have to be for anything. Put your fingers in the dirt. Do something different sensorially than you might do every day.
19: The name of the book is The Small Stuff, How to Lead to a More Gratifying Life. Its author has been my guest, Ian Bogos. Thank you for being with us.
18: Oh, thanks so much.
19: Did you know that the show The Bear has a culinary producer, a chef who taught the actors to look like they know their way around a kitchen? Courtney Storer is that producer, and she joins us tomorrow to talk about it on All of It. But first, the comedy duo known as Dukes has a new off-Broadway show. They are two friends who are very funny, and they have a keyboard. Coming up, Jane Wickline and Leva Pierce join us in studio. This is All of It.
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0: This is All of It on WNYC. I'm Allison Stewart. The comedy duo Leva Pierce and Jane Wickline have a keyboard at the ready for their new show at the Soho Playhouse. It's called Dukes. The show...
1: Jordan!
0: The show is a celebration of friendship. Sure, there are stories about moving out, Luddite impulses like throwing away your phone, and even this tale of becoming a firefighter.
2: Many things burn, but the worst thing that can burn is a girl. I saw my girl burn, now I'm gonna try to fight every single last fire in the world. There'll never be a fire again. When I'm a fireman, I will address the root causes of the fires, like power lines. And I feel like

0: than the eggs. If you look mid, girl, you're gonna have to wait.
1: Dukes is playing at the Soho Playhouse on Van Damme Street until August 2nd. Leva Pierce and Jane Wickline join me now in studio. It is so nice to see both of you.
2: Yeah, you too. Thank you so much for having
3: us. Thank you so much. We're excited to be here.
1: So Jane, how did you meet Leva?
2: We met at an open mic. I feel like we moved to the city around the same time, so we were sort of on the same loop of things. So it's kind of hard to I don't know if I remember the exact time we met, but
3: yeah, we were crossing paths a couple times.
2: Yes,
3: before it took.
2: But yeah, after one mic we were going in the same direction, and we went on a very long bus ride, and it was awkward at first, and then and then we became best friends through that.
3: Yeah.
1: Leva, when did it become clear that you were like, I'm going to work with this person, I'm going to work with Jane?
3: I think, well, the first couple times we really were hanging out, but because we met at open mics and were seeing each other try stand up and try mostly written things, we were talking about what we were writing, and so it was kind of naturally evolved into us. I think both of us had been trying to do stand up because I think that's the advice a lot of young comedians get, is you should do stand up, you should establish your voice, like this is the way you get representation, this is the way you, yeah, just start your career. But both of us, I think, doing stand up were missing sketch, which we had both done in college, and so we decided to make a sketch video, and we made a sketch video just kind of for Instagram, and it was pretty bad. But
2: I know, I watched it the other day for the first time probably since we made it. And I was like, huh.
3: Yeah.
2: It's so funny we made that and thought, we should organize our lives around each other.
3: Yeah. Basically, we made one video together and then said, okay, we're going to write an hour-long sketch show now.
1: Sure. Jane, what did you find appealing about Leva's sense of humor?
2: I mean, I was a fan of their stand-up before we met, and I feel like your jokes are just so absurd and kind of very much like tight jokes, but they feel, you just seem like you're spinning out on stage, but then everything you're saying is like this amazingly constructed joke, and I just was like, I was so like, I don't understand how someone can do that, like be so charming but also so like thoughtful. Yeah.
1: When you write your jokes, like the way that Jane just described, is that how you write them, or is it stream of consciousness and you go back and you revise?
3: I tend to like doing it looser and looser and looser. Like I like to kind of test things out in the moment, and I like improv. Like I like finding things live. So yeah, I think my process is kind of saying the same thing different ways, like 20 times, and then eventually it kind of, I feel like, naturally starts to become something more refined.
1: I'm talking to Leva Pierce and Jane Wickline. Their show is Dukes. It's at the Soho Playhouse until August 2nd. Jane, how does a collaboration work with the two of you? Do you come with a bunch of ideas and you throw them on the table and he's like, that's a skunk, that's good? Or do you come in with different thoughts and you trade them back and forth?
2: It's definitely a mix of all those things. I think we come in with a lot of ideas. There's a lot of throwing stuff at a wall. I think we're very comfortable telling each other like what things we think have potential and what things don't. And I feel like in the last year we've done more and more of our writing in the room together, which has been really nice. Mm-hmm. I feel like it used to be exchanging passes and doing later drafts together, but I feel like a lot of our recent songs we've written completely together in real time, which has been fun.
1: What do you like about working in real time, Leva?
3: I think when you're by yourself, it's easy to lose track of what you just said or what you just did, and it's helpful to have someone else being like, oh, do that again, I like that, or that, try that. Or often Jane will be kind of like riffing on the piano, and we'll kind of both be thinking, I'll be listening and just being like, oh, do that again, that sounded really nice. Or if I'm singing a melody or something, Jane will do the same. So it's really helpful to have another person. We were just talking about this, like Bill Hader line that we saw where he talks about when you write with another person, it's like you're wrong faster. And that's really helpful because you figure out what's wrong because you have someone else being like, that doesn't sound right. Uh-huh. Whereas when you're alone, you might like kind of do the wrong thing for longer without realizing it. And so I think both of us really love that, like be wrong fast. I think that's very, very helpful.
1: Let's talk about the show Dukes. That's also the name of your comedy, Duke.

0: It was just sketch blackout. So
1: oh,
0: we pitched it as just basically a sketch show. But for Joe's Pub, we started thinking, how can we make this more theatrical? And we were interested in the idea of playing kind of a version of ourselves the entire time, as opposed to switching characters. Because a lot of the songs we were writing felt honestly pretty close to what we think or feel. So, I mean,
2: wait a minute.
0: Well, maybe what we think or feel kind of in a spiritual way, but not okay. Literal okay, way.
3: That's good.
1: Yeah, actually, in the abstract,
2: we would save everyone.
0: Yeah, it's a song about saving only hot girls from fire. It's not true, per se. But we felt like these were the same characters in every song, basically. That's a better way of putting
1: it. Yeah, maybe, yeah, kind of heightened versions of. And I think that the most fun part of the show was kind of our friendship and our, like, you know, I think when we were closer to ourselves, it was the feedback we got was that those were the parts of the show that worked the best. So now it's one overarching story. It's set in our home and it's about our friendship.
3: Somebody asked me, what is it about? I'm like, it's just about being friends and what happens when you're friends. How do you describe the show, Leva?
0: I would describe the show as, two roommates who have some issues in their friendship, but are ultimately just trying to do what everyone is doing, where they're trying to make meaning and they're trying to make sense of how to have joy in a pretty dark, dismal time. I mean, I think it's like, it is a pretty, we kind of intentionally kept it pretty simple, the plot, which is really just about friends who go to work, they come home, they tell each other stories. That's mostly it. I mean, it's pretty simple.
3: All right, Jane, we've sat you down in front of Public Radio's finest keyboard.
1: Yes.
3: It's a little wonky now and then.
1: I love it.
3: You're going to perform a song from Dukes. What are you going to hear?
1: This is our newest song, one of our newest songs, and it's about work and 9-to-5s.
3: This is Dukes.
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5: is an exciting nonprofit.
4: We provide a resource to people who want to track whether someone else has taken a pill.
5: Our work is recruiting law students to become ghost ambassadors for Vintage Energy, which is oil.
4: How is that a nonprofit? No idea.
5: All right, bye-bye.
4: Working on my laptop. I send one email, now it's time to take a break.
5: Head to the gender-neutral bathroom. I lock the door and then just sit on the ground.
4: Now back to working on my laptop. I save one file, time for another break.
5: Gerard from sales asked if I mind running this memo to the 9th floor. I say it would be my honor. I'd love to do that.

in here. I'm talking to my coworkers about their kids, and I'm just making stuff up. That's a lot of hair for 6 months. Get back from the 9th floor, time to take another break. My boss says, can I talk to you? Okay, okay. She says, you're taking lots of breaks. Uh-oh. She cannot find out my job is easy. She says, I'm worried you're not passionate about medical recruiting. I say, that's where you're dead wrong. She says, I feel like you've been off task. Oh my God. Oh no, I have to fix this. I say, I feel sick that I let you down. Girl, you are my idol. Give me more work. She says, thank you for stepping up.

0: That clock strikes 5, and I close my laptop like it's a bomb. Another 8 hours of my life gone.
1: That was great, by the way. That was Leva Pierce and Jane Wickline. Dukes is at the Soho Playhouse until August 2nd. You have an official set.
0: Yes, our first time with a set.
1: It's pretty great. First of all, who designed it?
2: Colleen Murray. She's awesome.
0: She's incredible. She's so creative.
1: What did you tell her that you wanted on your set for your show, Jane?
0: We were very vague. We kind of said, you know, it takes place in our apartment, and she kind of came up with everything you see on set.
2: I think we said Pee-wee's Playhouse.
0: Yes.
2: And she brought Muppets. In a picture. Yeah, Muppets. She brought in a picture of Bert and Ernie, which was helpful. But she was really smart because she was looking. We have a lot of props in the show, mm-hmm. And a lot of little surprises. And she kind of came up with this really great idea of a frame where it's so in kind of the style of a puppet show, you have kind of a ledge where things mm-hmm. appear from. And you can also sit on the ledge. You can kind of like lean on it. So it kind of was inspired by like puppet shows, which is really great for like a sketch show. For a sketch show that's become theater because, you know, we have a lot of props, same as a puppet show.
1: Yeah. Jane, how has the set changed your performance in Dukes?
0: I think every part of having it in a theatrical space, the set is definitely a big part of that, changes the way we perform it. I think we've been thinking about it as scenes mm-hmm. rather than sketches for the last, you know, since we've been doing this version of the show. And I think it makes it a lot more, it makes the silliness of the lines, I feel like, hit harder to be more grounded and kind of be playing to each other and kind of trying to perform them more straight. I definitely think the set makes it, gives us the headspace of we're in a house, we're having a conversation.
3: It's interesting. We just got a text that said, song was epic. Somebody, one of our listeners.
2: Yay!
1: Oh, yay. So it's interesting. When you go see the show, you don't start on the stage. You start in the audience. You sort of sneak into the audience. Leva, do you listen to people as they're getting ready to be in your audience, the person about to receive your show? Do you overhear anything?
2: Oh my gosh. You know, the times we've done it, honestly, I am just hearing the blood rushing in my ears. I'm quite at that point. It takes a little while, I think, to settle in, for me at least, when we're doing our show, which is about an hour, 20 minutes. And so I think in the beginning, I'm just like so focused on what I'm about to say that I honestly can't hear a thing, which is probably for the best.
0: Yeah, it's nice to have a couple of minutes to sit and stare into space before the show. Yeah. Except for often, I was sitting next to my aunt at the show on Sunday, so.
1: You really?
0: Yeah. It's so tough because we are kind of in character. We can't, you know, say, we can't be chatting, but
1: you're,
0: it's sweet to see
1: you're
0: everyone.
1: You're sort of
0: before.
1: Caught on your phone in the beginning watching porn.
0: Yes.
1: Yes, that's how the show starts.
0: Of course.
1: Why did you want to start there?
2: Well, I think the original thought was like we thought it would be funny for us to be waiting in the audience, and then the lights go down and we're in the audience being like, when is the show gonna start? Because we thought it was stupid and funny and kind of like Muppety to have mm-hmm. characters be in the audience. And then we have a song called Porn Song, which is about our characters feeling like porn basically isn't like metaphysically satisfying. it's kind of a profound philosophical song.
1: It is.
2: It really is more cerebral, which the song is about. It really is about, you know, we're missing
0: want
2: something.
0: That's more cerebral.
2: Yeah, we want porn that's more cerebral. We're feeling we don't want the crude. And so
0: it's basically us. Yeah, the show starts with us yelling in the audience about how the porn we're watching in the theater audience is doing nothing for us because it's lazy.
1: Do you feel like you have another song that you could play for us, or do you want to just keep going with the interview? What do you think?
0: We could do, we did Fireman. Fireman already played, right?
1: Yes. Play a few minutes of it.
0: We could try Blue Dimension. We could do Clean.
2: Sure.
0: Can we say?
1: You can say the B word, not the F word.
0: Can we say the F in place of the word?
1: You can say the F word. You can say the F word.
0: Can we say just F?
1: Yeah.
0: We can do that. Should we play the dimension?
2: Yeah. Yeah.
0: Okay, cool.
1: This is important in the show because you decide to toss your phones.
0: It's about how we feel about our phones.
1: All right, Juliana. Juliana, she's talking to you.
0: Oh, yes. It's on its highest setting. Okay.
1: Yes. Okay. Cool. Juliana she's going to have your finger on the button just in case.
0: Okay, great.
1: But this is from Dukes.
0: Amazing. And we can say, okay, can we say B?
1: You can say B.
0: Great.
2: Oh, you can?
1: Yeah.
0: Great.
2: Oh, my God. Look at this world.
0: Because I'm like, oh, it's like, we'll see. We won't swear. This.
1: Go for it.
0: This is live, baby.
2: Okay.
0: Okay. I threw my phone off a bridge in the Hudson this week on a whim. I don't give an F. My screen time was 11 hours per day. I said, F that. Time to throw my phone off this bridge. I cannot find my house. Looking for landmarks I recognize. Where my boss was always blowing me up. B, you can slack the fish, cause the fish have my phone. Well, the subway wanted me to tap my phone to the thing. You've lost my business, B. I'll just take a pedicab. I asked the pedicab driver, what is this song? He says it's Bruno Mars. Well, it's fantastic. Sir, where are you taking us? Where is our house? He says, we are just circling the zoo.
2: Well, that won't work. Let me out here.
0: Apple Pay. Can I pay with a smile? Fools are rotten online while I'm living real life, asking bus drivers how to mail a letter. Well, for dinner, I'll probably shoot a squirrel in the park, but for now, I found some berries that taste like metal.

0: it is the blue dimension. A woman lends us her phone so we can look on Google Maps. Looking back, I think she thought we were mugging her. We go home and order new phones on the computer and a lockbox for them that we'll never use. How many days have passed?
1: 2 hours and 40 minutes.
0: Oh good, we're not fired. World, heed our warning. F the blue dimension.
2: You did a good job. That was Dukes. They'll be playing at Soho Playhouse until August 2nd. My guests are Leva Pierce and Jane Wickline. I went to see the show on Sunday night.
3: Yes.
2: And it was really interesting because this kid came up and he wanted his picture with you and he was clearly a fan of SNL. How has that changed for you, the way you interact with people, now that people know who you are?
3: It's so sweet. I think the great thing about SNL is that, different age range, like, it just demographically, it's so much more. I feel like people now are watching, getting to see Dukes getting to see our show, who I think previously most of our audience was college students, because we were, you know, like, social media is so targeted. So it's really special to see turnout that's, you know, a lot of people who we wouldn't think would, you know, come out and see the show. It's been really exciting to look out in the audience and be like, oh, it's people old and young, everyone's
2: all kinds of people. Leva, the show is playing until August 2nd. Are you going to add to it? Is this going to come back every quarter, every year? How is Dukes going to expand?
1: Dukes, we are always trying to do a better version than we did the last year. Mm-hmm. So we work a lot on Jane's breaks. So we do a lot in the summer. We do a lot on SNL breaks. There's a break in the winter. We sometimes do college shows. So we'll hopefully do some college shows. We have a college show coming up at the beginning of fall. And we hope that we may get to add a couple more shows in New York in August.
3: Yeah.
1: If that doesn't happen, we'll definitely be back, hopefully bigger and better.
3: Yeah. And we're performing in Montreal next week at JFL. So
1: If you live in Montreal, come visit. Check us out July 23rd.
2: Or just go to the Soho Playhouse until August 2nd. Leva Pierce and Jane Wickline, thank you so much for coming in.
3: Thank you so much for having us.
2: There's more All of It on the way.
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6: Live from NPR News, I'm Lakshmi Singh. E. Jean Carroll, the columnist who accused President Trump of sexually assaulting and defaming her, has received a $5.6 million payment from her civil case against Trump. She waited 3 years after a jury found Trump was liable for damages. The money was held in escrow while the president appealed the award. President Trump's hosting Iraqi Prime Minister Ali al-Zayedi today during a joint news conference. Trump defended a decision to reinstate the U.S. blockade on the Strait of Hormuz as its war with Iran escalates. He also says there won't be a 20% toll on ships going through the critical passageway, but wants to strike investment deals with other countries in the region.
7: And they said, we'd love to do it a different way. We'd love to invest in the United States with billions and billions of dollars and continue our record setting, because there's never been a time like this for the United States, with the factories, with the plants, with everything else. And we would like to invest tremendously in the United States as opposed to charging a fee. And I like that, actually, because I don't think anybody should be able to charge a fee for the strait or for any other strait.
6: The U.S. and Iran have been trading fire for several days. The president's deployment of the National Guard to Washington, D.C. has been extended until Inauguration Day 2029, the Pentagon confirmed to NPR. Thousands of armed and uniformed troops have been patrolling the city for nearly a year. The latest from NPR's Kat Lonsdorf.
8: President Trump first deployed the National Guard to D.C. last August after declaring a crime emergency in the city despite violent crime being at a 30-year low. That emergency declaration lifted a month later, but the Guard and the Federal Law Enforcement Task Force that they're a part of remained. Since then, the number of troops has steadily increased to now nearly 5,000 from more than 20 different states and a cost of around $3 million. Per day. Two different studies have found that the presence of the National Guard has had no effect on violent crime in the city. The White House did not immediately respond to NPR's request for comment on why the extension of the deployment for another 2.5 years was deemed necessary. Kat Lonsdorf, NPR News, Washington.
6: U.S. Immigration and Customs Enforcement will pause non-urgent vehicle stops after two deadly shootings in less than a week. That according to Maine Senator Angus King, who spoke with NPR, or whose office spoke with NPR. A spokesman for King says the Department of Homeland Security confirmed the policy shift. Maine Senator Susan Collins also posted on X today that she had called for change. Most recent death happened Monday in Biddeford, Maine, where ICE agents tried to pull over the car of a 26-year-old Colombian man. Members of a congressional committee questioned Federal Reserve Chair Kevin Warsh today. He told lawmakers a central bank will make high inflation a thing of the past, but he did not immediately specify how. It's NPR.
9: And you're listening on WNYC. It's 90 degrees at 104. I'm Janae Pierre. Mayor Zoram Mamdani wants to turn an underused NYPD parking lot in the East Village into affordable housing. The city says the project at 324 East 5th Street would create 131 affordable apartments, with one-third reserved for formerly homeless New Yorkers. Plans also include a senior center, community space, and parking. Officials say it's the first city-owned site designated for housing under the Mamdani administration. Hundreds of New Yorkers have gotten sick in recent weeks with a form of food poisoning that's linked to fresh produce. WNYC's Caroline Lewis reports.
10: It's called cyclosporiasis, and according to the CDC, its symptoms can include nausea and explosive diarrhea. The infection comes from a parasite that has been known to hitch rides on fresh fruits and vegetables. City health officials say it's gotten nearly 400 people sick in the five boroughs since the beginning of May. Local health officials say they're still trying to figure out the source, and federal health authorities say they're investigating similar outbreaks across the country. To avoid getting sick, the city health department recommends thoroughly washing fresh produce and cooking it whenever possible.
9: For more on how to protect yourself, check out our news site, Gothamist. The National Weather Service is reporting life-threatening rip currents along New York's South Shore until 9 tomorrow night. That includes the Rockaways and beaches along the South Shore of Long Island. New York City's Office of Emergency Management is reminding people not to swim on red-flagged beaches where there's no lifeguard present. Rip currents can sweep away even the best swimmers.
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12: This is All of It on WNYC. I'm Allison Stewart. This hour, we are zeroing in on some documentaries that you're able to stream at home. One follows a woman who has been hired to help end an affair. Another profiles the career of Pulitzer Prize-winning investigative journalist Seymour Hersh. And later, we'll learn more about the life of scholar and activist W.E.B. Du Bois. First up, Mistress Dispeller. A documentary shines a spotlight on an industry that has emerged in China within the last 10 years, a service to help married couples survive infidelity. It's called Mistress Dispeller. What's a mistress dispeller, you might ask? It's a person whose job is to stop affairs by any means necessary. Through a covert operation, the mistress dispeller's job is to befriend the adulterers and convince them to see the light. Director Elizabeth Lowe found one such mistress dispeller who was willing to let herself be filmed with clients. It almost seems like a scripted relationship drama, but it is all too real. Mistress Dispeller is now streaming on the Criterion Channel. Elizabeth Lowe joined me to discuss the film when it was screening as part of Doc NYC. I began our conversation asking her how she first heard about this industry.
13: I wanted to make my second film set in China. I grew up in Hong Kong, and I wanted it to be a love story. And I thought it would be really interesting to look at the structure of love and family from the marginalized gaze of a mistress who's just outside of that. And as I was researching mistresses in China, I came across the mistress dispelling phenomenon. And at first, I thought this could only be a fiction film, because who would reveal their lives in this way? But it was when I worked with my Chinese producer, Maggie Lee, to locate dozens of real mistress dispellers, and we met them. On day one of a scouting trip with Teacher Wang, she was the only mistress dispeller who was working, who was able to let us into the lives of her clients who were willing to be on camera, including all three parties of the same love triangle. And once I saw that she had this incredible ability and relationship with her clients, enough that they trusted her to be on camera, I knew that we had a film, because even in that one afternoon that I spent with her on another case that's not in the film that you see, I was so moved unexpectedly by each of their perspectives, including the cheating husbands and the mistress who was fracturing this family. I thought it would be really meaningful to make a film that expanded your compassion to corners that you might not expect.
2: I want to back up a little bit and look at the big picture. Mm-hmm. Why has it become so popular recently? Has something shifted in the culture in China?
13: So this industry and service has only cropped up in the last 10 years.
2: 10 years.
13: And some people have theorized that since the Cultural Revolution and communist times, as China's wealth has skyrocketed over the last 50 years, as people are rising up into the middle class and the upper middle classes, that as wealth has accumulated, men have also sort of accumulated wealth enough to be able to sustain having multiple women in their lives. And that is part of a trend. And then because of that sort of rise in infidelity since the communist era, there is now a demand by wives to reassert fidelity in their households, but through an indirect means by hiring a mistress dispeller who infiltrates her home under a false identity and influences her partner and their spouse to end the affair, seemingly of their own accord, as a way to avoid direct confrontation within the family, so that everyone is able to save face and sort of preserve their dignity even at the end of the crisis as it's resolved.
2: While you were making this film, what did you want to investigate about love and about marriage?
13: Going into this, I didn't have preconceived notions. At first, I thought, you know, this would be a portrait of how women navigate modern society today. I was really inspired by rewatching Zhang Yimou's seminal film, Raise the Red Lantern, which is about a young woman who marries into a wealthy patriarch's home as the fourth wife in 1920s China, and she's forced to compete with the three other wives for his affection to survive. And I thought I wanted to transpose the spirit of that fiction film onto modern day China and see if I could find the equivalent there. It was really meeting Teacher Wang and having her dissolve my judgments about all three parties, including the men. It's what really sort of like opened my eyes to what the possibilities of this film could be, because it could be, through her work disentangling this love triangle, an examination of what each person is going through within a marriage, and to have curiosity for what a man is going through as he's at this fork in the road where he's choosing between duty for his family and his love for his family versus his desires and maybe his sense of happiness, and the mistresses too. Why has she chosen to be in a situation that is not necessarily beneficial to her, where she's in the shadows, and a wife who chooses to stay despite being betrayed in such a massive way. So I really went into this with a sense of empathy for all three already. And over the course of making this film and witnessing Teacher Wang, who's the mistress dispeller, her work with people and her clients, I've just come to be really humbled by people's openness to revealing themselves in this way, but also their bravery in meeting the crisis within their families in a way that is unconventional, but is striving for connection at the end of the day, even as there's, you know, as you'll see in the film, so much disconnection and so much miscommunication.
14: The woman who hired the mistress dispeller. First of all, why did she hire her? Was she aware that her husband was having an affair? What was going on in her life?
13: That's a great question. So she had found a text message pop up on her husband's phone with a very intimate message from a young woman. And so that's what alerted to her that her husband was having an affair. And so she tells her younger brother about this. She doesn't know who to confide in but him. And as it turns out, her younger brother was someone that over those 3 years we had actually filmed with 2 years ago. He himself was a male mistress. There's no word for a male mistress, a mister. And he himself was being dispelled by Teacher Wang from another marriage. And so he had a good experience being filmed by us. But he also understood by the end of that process how effective Wang was at her job, because he himself was dispelled and willingly. And so when his older sister came to him 2 years later and said, "My husband is cheating on me. What do? I want to save my family." He tells her, "I have the perfect solution for you. Participate in this film. The film crew are lovely. But more importantly, Teacher Wang, this mistress dispeller, is a magician who will make your problem go away." So we had that sort of pre-existing vouch of approval from a trusted relative through the younger brother that we happened to have filmed with 2 years prior.
14: Yeah.
13: And that's why sort of she trusted us and also Wang to sort of help solve her family's crisis in this indirect way, because she didn't want to confront her husband directly. She didn't know what to do because she felt that by naming it out loud to him and while also wanting to stay, that it would somehow explicitly condone his behavior.
14: She, in some way, though, I think, watching the film, she did know something was wrong because she took such efforts to try to make herself more attractive.
13: Yes, yes.
14: And it was interesting. And I think I saw this in an interview. She's getting her hair cut again, and she starts to cry.
13: Yeah, that's the first shot of the film. And that was the first day we ever filmed with her.
14: Really?
13: Yes, and I think it's because she was reflecting about the circumstances by which a film crew had entered her life, which is that she's been betrayed by the love of hers.
14: Yeah, she's getting her hair cut, and she's doing exercise, and she's putting on makeup because this is sort of lurking in the back of her mind. Her husband is not with her.
13: Yeah, yeah, she knows. She knows. And you'll see in the film, and this is one of the critiques of the mistress dispelling industry, perhaps, or this method, is that it's women who are mostly taking up all that emotional labor in addition to trying to maintain and to fight against aging, to sustain interest from your partner. On top of all of that, she's also the one who has to repress her emotions, bite her tongue to save her family so that he doesn't feel threatened and is driven away.
14: For Teacher Wang, she has to take on another persona in front of the husband. And it's kind of amazing how quickly he admits to her that he is involved in an extramarital affair. Why do you think he was so willing to tell her? Or did he just want to tell someone?
13: No, that's a very astute observation. And that is my theory, too. So in a lot of the cases that we witnessed and filmed, other cases, we also saw how quickly these men sort of open up to Teacher Wang, because she enters in a very soft, gentle way. She's not accusing them of having an affair. She's just like, she lays a little trap by telling a little lie that he believes, and that leaves an opening for him to sort of talk about this person that he actually feels very strongly about. And I think when someone is having an affair and they're potentially in love, but they can't share that with anybody in their lives, when this woman enters, who is positioning herself as sort of like both an insider to your community, but an unknown outsider. Mm-hmm. So she's completely neutralized and is completely non-judgmental and is simply there to sort of help you through what you're confused about in your family. He very willingly unloads on her. And I think that's just because there's no one else in his life to do that with. And I have a theory that the men, obviously, who participate or willing to be in this film, on some level, they're not so ashamed of the fact that they're having an affair. And also, if they're in love, they want to talk about who they're in love with. And so that's why, that's my theory for why the men that we filmed with so quickly open up to Teacher Wang.
2: It's interesting because I know to make the film, there was a concern that China might come off looking bad.
13: Yes.
2: As part of the film, they're sort of less concerned with what the film was about. Did you have to sign a contract?
13: Yeah. So it was very surprising to us that the participants of our film were less concerned about, you know, having cheated or being cheated on. They were actually more concerned with whether participating in the film would, you know, break any kind of national security laws. Mm-hmm. And so we actually signed contracts with them with language that was that broad, that we will not portray China in a negative light. But I was perfectly comfortable signing that, even though, of course, it's a risky thing to do as a filmmaker, yeah. because I grew up in Hong Kong and I knew that whatever film I was going to make in China, set in China, that would be consumed internationally with the rising anti-China sentiment that's in the West, that it would not contribute to perpetuating stereotypes or further alienating international audiences from regular Chinese people. And I felt like a love story in which people are trying their best and where they're going through heartache and betrayal and longing, you know, emotions that are universal and mm-hmm. timeless, that would be able to achieve this intention that the film would hopefully be a bridge between audiences everywhere around the world with just, you know, a middle-aged, middle-class couple in China who are just trying to live their lives and live through love and also pain. And also, of course, as a documentarian, I did not want to endanger mm-hmm. my participants and also my crew. But one of the conditions which they agreed to be a part of the film that we agreed to is that the film would never be publicly released in China. And so that's partly why they also felt more comfortable in exposing so much about their lives.
2: The mistress in this case, have you heard from her? Do you know how she is?
13: So we sort of like keep in touch with them through Teacher Wang. Mm-hmm. And as far as we know, Mr. and Mrs. Lee are still married and Feifei, the mistress, is sort of living her life as she was.
2: Without Mr. Lee. How did working on this project change your thoughts about marriage and relationships?
13: This question is always so hard to answer because over the 3 years of making this film, I think my view of love had changed a lot. And yeah. I think for someone like my producer, Maggie, who, you know, witnessed, you know, there's no rhyme or reason or pattern to why men are cheating. It's mm-hmm. made her a little bit cynical about love. But for me, I think what I see in our participants, in their struggle, and all the love stories that we filmed over those years, is that I think at the heart of it, people have a great desire for connection and love. It's just there's larger societal forces that get in the way and pressures that get in the way of people connecting in a genuine way. And I think it takes work, a lot of work, and that's what Wang also, you know, imbues to mm-hmm. her clients. It takes work to work through that and also building your own sense of self-worth and knowing your real priorities in life. Whether it's if your family is really important to you, then don't step out. Or if you really care about being a part of a complete love, then don't engage in an extramarital affair if you're a mistress. So lessons like that, I think, mm-hmm. building your own sense of what you deserve, and that's what she does for all her clients, has been something that has informed my own approach to love after making this film and witnessing all the work and wisdom that she imparts to her clients from behind the camera.
14: That was my conversation with filmmaker Elizabeth Lowe about her documentary Mistress Dispeller, which is now streaming on the Criterion Channel. Up next, Oscar-winning documentarian Laura Poitras. Her film called Cover Up profiles the career of Pulitzer Prize-winning investigative journalist Seymour Hersh, who broke stories on the Vietnam War, Watergate, the Iraq War, and more. That's coming up on All of It.
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16: And I ended up in federal prison, and that's where I am today.
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14: You are listening to All of It on WNYC. I'm Allison Stewart. Pulitzer Prize-winning investigative journalist Seymour Hersh is known for breaking some of the most intense stories in modern American history. He uncovered the truth about the My Lai massacre in Vietnam. He acquired photos of prisoners being tortured in Abu Ghraib. He unveiled a CIA operation to spy on student activists and investigated Watergate. Hersh has also been at the center of controversy for his use of anonymous sources and one memorable use of a forged letter. Now there's a documentary that tells the story of Cy Hersh's career, and it includes participation from Cy himself, who was not the most cooperative subject. It's titled Cover Up. It's directed by Mark Obenhaus and Oscar-winning documentarian Laura Poitras. I asked Laura Poitras what was her original pitch to Cy Hersh 20 years ago.
17: Yeah, so, well, I mean, Cy is a legend in investigative journalism, as you outlined, for over half a century. He's been breaking some of the most important stories. And in 2000, after the 9/11 attacks, there was the buildup to the Iraq War, which I was very against, and made a film about it. And right before I went to Iraq to document what was happening, Cy's Abu Ghraib torture story came out, and it was some of the most shocking images I think we've ever seen as a country. I ended up going to Iraq. I actually filmed at Abu Ghraib prison, came back, and I was feeling a lot of despair about the state of journalism, quite frankly, not asking hard questions about this war, about the war on terror, about the use of torture, secret prisons, Guantanamo Bay prison. It's a long list. And so I was doing really great adversarial journalism at that time. So I called him up and he said, yeah, sure, come to my office. And, you know, I joke that it was kind of like, you know, the Twilight Zone music should have been playing because it was kind of going back in centuries to like this office that had been painted in you know, decades, and all the yellow notepads. And so I was just wonderful and funny and great and talked to me for a long time. I could see the film in my head. And, you know, what I wanted to do was just film him doing what he does. And I left, and then he called me up. He said, there's no way that I can work with you because of source protection and how sensitive his sources are, and that he lives in a city where he has to leave the city or leave the country to meet the people that are his sources. So it was a no. But I never forgot about the idea, and it stuck with me. He and I stayed in touch over the years. Now and then I would say, hey, Cy, still interested.
14: How about that documentary, Cy?
17: How about that documentary? And then late 2002, I finished another film about the groundbreaking artist and activist Nan Goldin. And I reached out to him again. I said, hey, Cy, let's talk. Maybe now would be a good time to do that documentary. But the motivation was the same that it was 20 years ago, which is I'm very worried about the state of investigative journalism. And feel that it's so vitally important to our society and to have to hold power accountable, particularly government power.
14: It's very interesting. He has an interesting point of view about his sources. What does he say to you about his sources, especially when he has just one source?
17: Yeah. So let me just break down a few different things. The use of anonymous sources is different than single source. Anonymous sources are often used. They've been criticized. I think using anonymous sources is very problematic when it's the government, for instance, Henry Kissinger, trying to spin a story.
14: Yeah.
17: That person should not be given anonymity, right? Because that means they're just using the media to get
14: the
17: point across. But in the film, you meet somebody named Camille Lasapio, who shared photographs of torture from Abu Ghraib. This is someone who was terrified of what the government would do to her. And in that case, anonymity is absolutely appropriate. So there's all these kind of factors that have to go in. And then always in the process of using anonymous sources, the editors, so at The New Yorker, David Remnick would know who the sources are. Single sourcing is more controversial because you never know. You never know if a source knows all the information, if a source is playing you, if the source doesn't have full context, all of and that. And so that's a separate issue, and we go into that in the film. But I also wanted to clarify that we do also talk about the instance where Tsai received forged letters, but he never published them. And I think that's really important to say. They discovered early, and they were never published.
14: We'll get into the details about all of that. One thing that's interesting in the film, which I'm sure you've experienced before, I don't know to what extent, but he tries to quit the film at one point. Yeah. And the cameras are rolling, and you stop cameras once you realize, like, oh, this is serious. He's actually going to quit the film. What was he upset about, and how did you come, as you're comfortable telling me, how did you come to an agreement?
17: Yeah. So first of all, you know, once Tsai agreed to do the film, which, you know, was a long, you know, patient waiting time of over close to two decades, he was really very incredibly generous with his time. We did over 40 interviews. There's over 100 hours of footage with him. This moment, but we knew he can also have a short fuse. But this was about source protection. And there were certain of his, he'd given us access to his reporters' notebooks, which are, as you know, I mean, there's nothing more sacred, right, than reporters' notebooks. But before he shared them with us, he had sequestered some away because there were some he didn't want us to see. And somehow one of them slipped through. He knew that we see it and he got upset. We, of course, were never going to publish anything in it. But just the fact that we had it made him upset. And so he did quit the film. And, you know, it was, of course, tense. By that point, we'd been filming for over a year. I think we were committed to continue with the film. We would have finished the film, not how we'd wanted to. But we also knew Tsai well enough to think that he probably, you know, was going to come back. And I think in 24 hours, he was like, I'm not going to give up. I really care about this project. It's all fine. As soon as we explained that we would never publish anything sensitive, and he knew that. And my track record on source protection speaks for itself.
2: Initially, Tsai was not going to go to college, which is an amazing thing to think about. A teacher saw something in him, gave him the opportunity to go to the University of Chicago. How did that one teacher's decision to help him change his life?
17: So first of all, the film, I mean, we're really telling, it's a portrait of Tsai, but it's a portrait of the United States through Tsai's reporting. But we did want to understand how he became, you know, how did he learn the trade of investigative journalism? He's the son of immigrants who came from Eastern Europe. They fled in the 20s. The family and extended community left behind did not survive the Holocaust. There was a lot of silence in the house growing up. His dad owned a dry cleaning store, and Tsai started working there very young, and he had a gift with people, and then his dad became sick. And so his dad basically said, you don't have to go to college. Your siblings are going to go to college, and you'll run the dry cleaning store.
2: Because you're good with people, right?
17: Because you're good with people. Yeah. Like, he talks about it. He said he had pizzazz. He has a way with people. He likes people. He's curious. If he was here with you, he'd be asking you where you're from, what your story is. You know, you'd find out that, you know, he knew more about you than some of your friends do pretty quickly. He went to a community college and wrote an essay, and the teacher said, you know, Tsai Hersher, and he sort of like rolls his eye and comes up, and then the teacher says, what are you doing here? And Tsai, like, he knows what he's saying. He was brilliant, basically saying he's a brilliant writer, he's a brilliant thinker. He needs to be, you know, at the University of Chicago.
2: Before we talk about some of the journalism aspects of his life, something else that was very interesting to me was his wife. He doesn't talk about her a lot.
17: Yeah.
2: He talks about her with love when he describes her and their children. Was he protective of that?
17: He's very protective of his family. I mean, Tsai's been in the public eye since the breaking the My Lai massacre story in the late 60s, which I'm sure we're going to talk about. And I think he's been protective of his family. And Liz, his wife, is a psychoanalyst, as she says, or he says in the film, explains in the film, and she's protective of her privacy. And so I always knew that that was, you know, a boundary, and it's one I really respected. But I also felt it was very important to include her in the film because they actually met at the University of Chicago. So they've been together for over six decades. It's, you know, it's an incredible partnership. And I think his work is possible because of that partnership. So she's very, I always felt that she was kind of like always sort of one of the most important parts of the film and understanding mm-hmm. how Sy's able to talk about and do such, you know, really hard reporting. You know, it takes a toll on a person, myself or Sy, to talk about some of these dark chapters.
18: We're talking about the film Cover Up with director Loya Poitras. How did his reporting on the My Lai massacre change the trajectory of the Vietnam War?
17: And it really shifted the consciousness. I mean, there was a growing anti-war movement at that time. But seeing images of innocent civilians massacred, what shifted the consciousness, and I think, you know, really made it, it grew the movement. And, you know, Sy was really all right before that. He broke that story. He'd gone to, after being in Chicago, he went to the AP in Chicago, then was assigned to the Pentagon, which was an interesting choice. And, you know, started looking around and said, well, you know, these are all lies here. And he hears, you know, people saying things like it's mortar incorporated over there. He's really disturbed by the war. He ends up quitting the AP over a fight with an editor, which mm-hmm. is, you know, Sy does quit.
18: He's quit a couple places,
17: including our film, for maybe 24 hours. But he joined, actually, briefly the presidential campaign of Senator Eugene McCarthy, which was an anti-war campaign. He was his press secretary and speechwriter. Quit after actually a falling out. And then he was, you know, he describes it as feeling useless. I think he was seeing something awful happening. And, you know, Sy is somebody who's reporting, his best reporting is really, it's evidence-based, it's fact-based, it's not opinion-based. And he gets a tip that there is going to be a court-martial. He doesn't know much, and then he gets a name and then tracks down this guy, William Calley, who was being court-martialed, and learns that in the spring and in March of 1968, over 500 civilians were massacred by U.S. soldiers in My Lai.
18: What do you think is Sy Hirsch's biggest blind spot as a journalist after spending so much time with him?
17: Right. I mean, you know, I think maybe his strengths are also can be weaknesses. I mean, he's sort of very anti-authoritarian, very skeptical of power. And, you know, in a work situation, maybe somebody is your ally, but, you know, maybe he's alienated some editors who are really just trying to get his back. I think he's, you know, his best work has been done at institutions that, you know, that really I think supported him, but then also let him, you know, do what he does best, which is really challenge power.
18: Some of Sy's most powerful stories have been backed up by photo evidence, My Lai, Abu Ghraib. What did he understand about the power of images that would help him tell his story? Because some writers are like, no, it's just the words.
17: Right. I mean, Sy's a writer. And he believes in writing, and mm-hmm. that's what he's driven by. I mean, he's probably writing right now as we're talking. I saw him yesterday at Film Forum, and he was, you know, he got there early, so he's like, I need a desk and I need to write, you know. So he was like, not like having coffee and chatting. So he's constantly writing. I think he believes in that, but I think he also understood that there was in the case of specifically Abu Ghraib torture. What initiated the investigation was were photographs. Joseph Darby turned them in, and then an investigation was started. And
18: I was sharing earlier, I worked at MSNBC at the time, and mm-hmm. when those came over, they were shocking.
17: Yeah,
18: I mean, we were like, "What are we looking at?"
17: Exactly. Exactly. Anyway. Yeah. And when Sy got that story, he'd heard that CBS had the story, but it was being suppressed because mm-hmm. of government pressure on CBS. They were holding the story. But the investigation that was done by General Taguba, which goes into great detail about the sadistic treatment of prisoners by U.S. soldiers, I don't think would have ever happened without the photographs. The photographs were undeniable. And then, but Tsai's reporting was both photographs and this report by a general. And then it was, you know, there was, and what was important about the general's report is that he was calling out not just the soldiers, but the people who ordered it. And that's always been Tsai's obsession. Like, we can't, we need to understand the chain of command and what creates the conditions.
18: When you look back on Tsai Hirsch's reporting, what do you think his work reveals about America and power in America?
17: That's a big question. Well, I mean, this is everything that this film is about. I mean, what I'm interested in doing with this film, it's covering over half a century. It's about patterns and cycles of abuse of power, of atrocities, of lies, of cover-ups, and impunity. And the impunity, where nobody gets held responsible, the people who created the policies, for instance, General Westmoreland in the Vietnam War or Donald Rumsfeld in the Iraq War, when those people are not held accountable, you set the stage for that to happen again. And so this film is hopefully will make the viewer more skeptical of government lies when they happen in real time so that we can stand up and demand answers to questions. And I mean, we're seeing that now, I think, with the Epstein, you know, talk about the definition of a cover-up, right? That's been going on. You know, the public has a right to know what's happening and why is it being hidden.
18: Is it possible to do now with our divided sense of political beliefs?
17: I mean, one of the best things about Tsai's reporting is that he's pissed off every administration he'd ever covered. Like, it's not about partisanship. And news is not about partisanship.
18: Shouldn't be.
17: Facts, yeah, it really shouldn't be. And so I think we need to tell the truth as it is. And whoever it angers, that's, you know, goes with the territory.
14: That was my conversation with Oscar-winning documentarian Laura Poitras. Her documentary Cover Up is streaming now on Netflix.
18: Scholar and activist W.E.B. Du Bois lived through many generations of Black history in America, from Reconstruction to Jim Crow and the Civil Rights Movement. Director Rita Coburn discusses her new PBS documentary, W.E.B. Du Bois, Rebel with a Cause. That's next on All of It.
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18: This is All of It on WNYC. I'm Allison Stewart. The life of W.E.B. Du Bois is a timeline of Black history. The scholar and activist was born in 1868, the same year as the ratification of the 14th Amendment, which codified citizenship and equal protection under the law for formerly enslaved people. Du Bois died in 1963 on the eve of the March on Washington. He was 95 years old, having witnessed firsthand the struggle for Black progress in America, from slavery to Reconstruction to the modern civil rights movement. His scholarship had a profound impact on how communities were studied and understood in celebrated books like The Souls of Black Folk. A documentary follows the life of Du Bois and the evolution from a child in Great Barrington, Massachusetts, to a leading activist for Black freedom in America and the world. The documentary is called W.E.B. Du Bois, Rebel with a Cause. It's streaming now on PBS. I spoke with director Rita Coburn, who has made other documentaries about Black figures such as Marian Anderson and Maya Angelou. I began our conversation asking her what did she feel was left to say about W.E.B. Du Bois.
0: Well, I think that our society had broken W.E.B. Du Bois down to several sound bites. And in that month of Black history that we often see so many Black figures esteemed, revered, you didn't see him. So he was a bit archaic. That's the first thing. And the second is he's so much more than those sound bites. Talented 10th. He had a beef with Booker T. He had a beef with Marcus Garvey. People use those little sound bites and think that they know something. And so I think that it was important to contextualize his life, as you so aptly state, from 3 years past the Emancipation Proclamation when he's born until his death on the eve of the March on Washington. And so we tried to take a comprehensive look at his life and the zeitgeist of his time and how he rebelled against and broke through so many structures to make sure that the statement that he said, I very early on got the idea that I was going to prove to the world that Negroes were just like other people. We hinged on that and then moved forward.
18: Du Bois was born in Great Barrington, Massachusetts in 1868. How would you describe his upbringing in Great Barrington and how did it inform him later?
0: Such a wonderful question, because what happened was, it's 1868. Most of the country where there are Black people, they are

0: racism. But for the most part, this was an upper working class area of people who were giving to their children, because it was the sign of the time, a somewhat prep school education. And W.E.B. Du Bois was the benefactor of not being enslaved, not having parents and generations who were, and he was also given an exceptional education.
1: Yeah, he was a very well-educated man. He attended Fisk, the HBCU. He was the first black man to get a PhD from Harvard. He studied in Europe. How did his education inform the way he viewed black progress?
0: Well, I think that what's so exciting about that is he grows up, he's the valedictorian of his class in Great Barrington. He tutors the other students who are primarily white students. He writes for newspapers. So he builds a kind of confidence in his education. And then, as you so aptly state, he wants to go to Harvard, but he doesn't have the money, and so the town helps him to go to Fisk. The churches, the whites and the blacks, help him to go to Fisk. At Fisk, he finds himself. He finds other black people with the energy, the agency, and the intellect that he has. And so now he's rooted in that education. And when he finally makes his way to Harvard as an undergrad, he's able to get to Berlin because he wants a PhD, not from Harvard, but from Berlin, because Berlin is breaking open a study of sociology, and he feels that this is where he might land. So he goes to the former president of the United States, Rutherford B. Hayes, and the Slater Fund, and says, "I want the money that you have set aside for black people, a capable black man to study in Europe." And he doesn't get it the first year, but he gets the president of Harvard, all of these people to advocate for him. He advocates for himself. He gets to Berlin. It is at that point that he's outside of the zeitgeist of his time. He's outside looking back at America and finding that not only did he grow up in Great Barrington, but he is able to, in Berlin, be respected. To walk the streets, to talk to sociologists, to see Paris, and to also see all the things he studied in Great Barrington, Latin, Greek, and so on, at Harvard, at Fisk, come to fruition. So he connects the dots of what he's learned with a larger world than most people, white or black, have seen.
1: He was a scholar, a historian, a sociologist whose research on black communities around the country is still very widely celebrated. I was specifically interested in his study of Philadelphia's Seventh Ward. This was a really interesting course of study. How did his research there and the way he conducted it stand out for the time?
0: Well, for the time, it is noted as the first empirical study of sociology. Sociology was studied from a distance, but because he's been to Berlin and he's seen things that America doesn't have yet, the bell curve. So he collects data in a different way, and he goes door to door. And this is the first time a black community has been studied in that way. And coming from Chicago, I know that Horace Caton here did a study of Chicago, the black metropolis. I used to think, wow, he went from door to door. But this started with Du Bois in this country. So Du Bois goes from door to door, has some students helping him, looks at over 5,000 people and how they're living, and then creates charts and data that can back up what he determines, which is very different than what he was brought in to do. Remember, Philadelphia at this time is a border town. It's about in the late 1880s. And so many people are coming into Philadelphia that a lot of the whites there see them as problems. They're coming in, they're hanging out on the street. They don't care that their homes are hot.

0: that they're crowded.
1: They're like, will you tell us what's wrong with these people? And he does this empirical study and says it's not the people, it's the circumstances that you've essentially put them in.
0: That was so interesting. Can you say that again? Because I think it's really important.
1: It's not the people. It is the circumstances that you've put them in. If a black woman can't get a job to help her family because you're hiring more white people, if you put the schools for blacks to go to 8, 9 miles away and they can't get there, then they're not being educated because you have developed a system and a structure in order to not educate them. And so when you want to say that they're all living together cramped, that they have certain social ills, they're living in poverty because they can't work, because you're not giving them jobs or giving them the opportunities. And therefore, it's not a pathology with this group of people. It is a racial construct and a systematic discriminatory policy that is responsible for the way that they behave. And that had not been stated.
0: How was that message received?
1: Not very well. I would say not very well initially, because by this time, W.E.B. Du Bois has a PhD from Harvard, and the people that brought him there wanted to get this PhD to say bad things when he did not say that. Then, of course, he was never offered a professorship, and he's educated beyond most people in the country at that time. But he was not offered any of these things. So I think the statement that the University of Pennsylvania that brought him in really made was, we paid you for this study. We're not exactly happy with it. And it's years later that it's embraced. And it's years later that the University of Pennsylvania embraces W.E.B. Du Bois as a result of the change in our society to have more parity, not total parity, but more parity, that his work is then recognized.
0: This was something that I didn't know about W.E.B. Du Bois, and I know a little bit about him, that his child, his first child, died and died under like really terrible circumstances. Would you share that with our audience?
1: So this is 1899. Du Bois has left not only Great Barrington and the Cambridge and Fisk and traveled, but now he gets a position after the Philadelphia Negro was published. He gets a position at Atlanta University, now called Clark University. He goes to the Deep South. And he has not had experience with lynching or any of the things that he's about to see. But also, his family lives on a hill above the city, where at that time, Atlanta University has white professors and black professors, and it's integrated. And so there's a level of comfort there. The problem is that young Burckhardt Du Bois, under 2 years old, gets ill. And when he is sick, he is not allowed to be touched by any of the white doctors. The white doctors won't care for him. Black doctors, the few, are out of town. And so he watches his son die. And he and his wife go through this. And not only does Burckhardt die, but as he spends a third of his annual salary to bury him, and whites and blacks, because this is a little child who has been embraced by this community, all march through the city to bury him. And epithets, the N-words, are hurled at them. And so they're grieving. Their son dies of ra because of racism to a large degree, and then there's no comfort. And that really shakes him as a person.
0: It's really interesting in the documentary, you have various different people voicing him. Who did you get for the documentary?
1: That was a way of helping the deep medicine of Du Bois go down, because he was the sharpest knife in the drawer during that time. And so one of the ways I decided to break the story was through his writing. He had written at least 21 books. He had written one article every 10 days for 24 years for the Crisis magazine. You can see all but one issue on the Library of Congress site. And so there was all this work. And so I thought the way to have a man who's deceased really speak about himself, in addition to having scholars speak about him, but to have his say, is to use his writings to tie the documentary together. And if I can bring it into a contemporary vein, my most plausible way to do that is with contemporary actors that people would know, so that they could read with feeling his words. So Viola Davis is the narrator, being a female. The three readers, all male, are Common, Courtney B. Vance, and Jeffrey Wright. And so in that way, these are people who are intimately culture positive for African Americans, really understand who they are politically at this time. And they have different ways in which they connect to this work. Courtney B. Vance has read for Audible both volumes of David Levering Lewis's Pulitzer Prize-winning biographies of W.E.B. Du Bois. So these people have connections, and you get the feeling of his words. And that helps younger people and even people my age come to this documentary, because they're going to see some familiar faces mixed in with obviously the Eddie Glaude and Nicole mm-hmm. Hannah Jones and the scholars themselves. But I think it was a way to help the medicine of Du Bois go down.
0: I also want to point out that it's not hagiography, this documentary. You talk about him having affairs, him not being home, his wife sort of not knowing where he is. He gets married later in life after she passes away. Why did you choose to present him this way?
1: I think that people have to be presented more fully. I don't think that we do ourselves a service by saying that iconic or historical figures are perfect. They live each day. They're human beings. The other part of that, I take a line from Bridges of Madison County when the Meryl Streep character says the reason she wrote her diary and told about her personal life was because she wanted to be known. And I did not write anything that Du Bois did not say. When his words are read about the fact that he had problems with his wife, he wrote that. And he said that he loved wine, women, and song. It was not to pull the sheets back. It was to say what he said and to humanize him. He made many what people would say mistakes or decisions that people would find conflicting with some of his beliefs. But I would say that's probably true of everyone.
2: 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Du Bois, Rebel with a Cause. It's streaming now on PBS. And that is all of it for today. I'm Allison Stewart. I appreciate you listening, and I appreciate you, and I will meet you back here next time.
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6: From WHYY in Philadelphia, this is Fresh Air. I'm Tanya Mosley in Los Angeles. Today, inside the largest immigrant detention facility in the country, thousands of people are being held in tents in the El Paso, Texas desert. Investigative journalist Jonathan Blitzer says many of them have no criminal record.
7: Immigration detention, it cannot be said enough, it is not supposed to be punitive. The government legally, morally cannot weaponize immigration detention as a way of trying to punish people and engineer outcomes.
6: Blitzer on the nation's immigration crackdown and the reports of inhumane conditions at Camp East Montana.

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1: Live from NPR News, I'm Lakshmi Singh. U.S. Immigration and Customs Enforcement will temporarily refrain from non-urgent vehicle stops, according to Maine Senator Angus King's office. This following yesterday's deadly shooting in Biddeford, Maine, and another 6 days earlier in Houston, Texas. Officials say that neither man was the intended target of the immigration operation. The U.S. is reinstating a blockade on the Strait of Hormuz after the U.S. and Iran stepped up attacks around the critical passageway. President Trump is also reversing his demand for a 20% toll on ships going through the strait, but will instead strike new investment deals with countries in the region. More from NPR's Deepa Shivaram.
2: Oil is flowing like never before, the president said in a post on social media. In the same post, Trump said the Strait of Hormuz would now be open for all ships, except for Iran. He also backtracked on his plan to impose a 20% toll on cargo coming through the strait. Now, Trump says instead of the toll, some countries in the region will make big investments in the U.S. Trump says leaders of those countries called and said they wanted something different.
3: We would like to invest tremendously in the United States as opposed to charging a fee.
2: Trump claims these new investments will bring factories and plants into the U.S., which will create, quote, millions of high-paying jobs, but no details were provided. Deepa Shivaram, NPR News, The White House.
1: Supreme Court Justices Elena Kagan and Amy Coney Barrett are making a rare appearance before members of Congress. One of the issues they've raised is the need for a budget increase, driven in part by more security. Coney Barrett recounted having to take home a bulletproof vest following threats on her life when a draft majority opinion was leaked, revealing the court was prepared to strike down Roe v. Wade.
4: As Justice Kagan said, federal judges across the country, throughout the judiciary, including the Supreme Court, continue to do their jobs without fear or favor, but the threat level is really high.
1: First time in years justices have testified before Congress. New York Governor Kathy Hochul has signed an executive order placing a moratorium on large data center projects in the state. Samuel King with New York Public News Network has details.
5: The moratorium will pause state environmental permits for hyperscale data center projects, or those which will use more than 50 megawatts of electricity. Governor Hochul says that will give the state time to come up with a regulatory framework that protects the utility ratepayers and environment.
6: Guardrails to reduce the risk to our energy grid, minimize land disruption, noise pollution, and protect our natural resources, especially our water supply.
5: Tech NYC, which represents New York City's tech industry, says some parts of Hochul's order make sense, but says the pause will drive needed investment elsewhere, hurting the state's economy. For NPR News, I'm Samuel King in Albany.
1: From Washington, this is NPR News.
7: And you're listening on WNYC. It's 93 degrees at 204. I'm Janae Pierre. Governor Kathy Hochul is pressing the Trump administration for details on reported expansions of several immigration detention facilities upstate. WNYC's Jimmy Vilkind reports.
8: Hochul wrote to Homeland Security Secretary Mark Wayne Mullen seeking information about three projects. One would expand an ICE holding center in Batavia. Another involves the purchase of a warehouse near Newburgh, and the last would create detention cells at a federal building in Rochester. Murad Owouda of the New York Immigration Coalition says Hochul is right to press the issue.
9: New Yorkers deserve to know exactly what's happening in their own communities, and secretly building detention machines in our own backyards is not the answer here.
8: A Homeland Security spokesperson says the expansion is needed due to a new state law that bars local jails from detaining people for ICE.
7: A Long Island woman is in serious condition after police say her 8-year-old grandson accidentally drove her SUV down a driveway yesterday morning. Authorities say the child started the Honda while it was parked outside a home in Lindenhurst. Police say 63-year-old Gina Benty tried to get into the vehicle to stop it, but the driver's door knocked her down. She hit her head on the pavement before the SUV rolled into the street and stopped after striking a curb. The child was not hurt. Suffolk County Police are investigating. A look at your forecast now. 93 degrees. A heat advisory is in effect until tomorrow night at 9 p.m. Sunny skies today. Highs in the upper 90s. It's 206.
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12: This is Fresh Air. I'm Tanya Mosley. Over the past year, we've watched ICE agents arrest immigrants at traffic stops, outside schools, even at the routine check-ins people attend to stay in compliance. And in the past week, two of these attempted detentions turned deadly. Agents shot and killed two men in their vehicles, a construction worker in Houston, and on Monday, a man in Biddeford, Maine. ICE agents are reportedly now arresting some 2,000 people a day. But the arrests are only part of what we've seen. My guest, New Yorker staff writer Jonathan Blitzer, takes us inside what happens next. Some spend weeks or months in detention, and others are deported to countries they've never set foot in. His latest reporting is from the country's largest immigrant detention center, a sprawling complex of tents built on a military base in El Paso, designed to hold up to 5,000 people. Through the stories of families separated and the detainees themselves, Blitzer documents how the conditions at these centers have become a form of enforcement. Detention not as a place where people wait for their cases to be decided, but as a tool to pressure them to abandon those cases and accept deportation. Jonathan Blitzer covers immigration, politics, and foreign affairs for The New Yorker. He's also the author of Everyone Who Is Gone Is Here: The United States, Central America, and the Making of a Crisis. His new article is titled Locked Away. Jonathan Blitzer, welcome back to Fresh Air.
13: Thanks again so much for having me.
12: Okay, so before we get into what you found, please orient us on the scale of this. With ICE arresting thousands of people a day, how many people do you estimate might be in detention right now?
13: At this point, there are more than 60,000 people being held in ICE detention centers across the country. A few months ago, it was as high as 70,000. To give listeners a sense just of an immediate context for that, when Trump first took office in January of 2025, that detention population was around 39,000. So it's exploded in the last year and a half. And it's, you know, coincided with, unsurprisingly, a whole host of horrors that have been reported from inside these detention centers, and all kinds of statistics that demonstrate just how dangerous the conditions inside have become, the most obvious of which is that deaths in ICE detention are way up. There have been 52 since Trump took office a second time. You know, the comparable numbers that we've seen are things that haven't emerged in decades. And then when you look even more specifically at those deaths, a significant number of them are suicides. To give you a sense, of course, of just how utterly desperate and horrified people are inside detention.
12: You were able to get a lens into this detention center in El Paso, the largest so far, through some of those who have spent time in there. And your piece opens with a man named Ray, who is originally from Cuba. Tell us about him. Who is he, and why had he been checking in with ICE for years as a condition of staying in this country?
13: Yeah, Ray came to the United States in 1994, along with 30,000 other Cubans who fled the country that year alone and came on makeshift rafts. It was known as the rafters crisis. And he spent, when he was first interdicted by the U.S. Coast Guard in 1994, he spent about 11 months on the U.S. naval base, Guantanamo Bay, in Cuba, before he was eventually released to live with his father, who had emigrated to the United States in 1980. His father lived in El Paso. And the conditions there with his father grew tense. He had arrived with his half-brother, who wasn't his father's biological son. There was tension between the two of them. And eventually, Ray and his brother leave his father's house, live in a church in El Paso for a very brief period, then relocate to Austin. And before long, Ray finds himself back in Miami, where a number of people he knew from Havana had begun to start an American life for themselves. And for those years, I mean, you're talking about someone who, in Ray's case, is in his early 20s, has been overwhelmed by everything that's happened to him. He got into trouble and eventually got arrested for his involvement in a robbery, served a 5-year prison term in Florida, and then was released. And after his release, because the Cuban government didn't have any sort of relationship with the United States, it didn't accept Cuban immigrants whom the United States would have wanted maybe to deport. And so as a result, he was authorized to continue to live in the United States on the condition that eventually he start to check in with a local ICE office as part of a program that ICE had, which essentially recognized that it was impossible for ICE to detain and deport everyone who might be in some sort of complicated standing with immigration law. And so for years, including after he relocated to El Paso in 2014, he would every several months check in with his local ICE officer and, you know, more or less live an ordinary life. And I should say that, you know, for years, even before the second Trump administration comes into office, Ray's friends would always give him a hard time and say, you are the most naive person on, you know, the planet to think that, you know, you just keep checking in and nothing's going to happen. They're never going to try to arrest you. And he was always really principled in his response to them. He said, look, we made mistakes in our past. And the only way to kind of outrun those mistakes is to try to do things the right way. And so that was what was happening in his life when, you know, in 2016, he gets married to someone who he meets in El Paso. That woman had then a 1-year-old son who Ray adopts as his own. He and the son become very, very close. And they have a life together as a family until October of 2025, when at one of these routine check-ins that he'd been doing for decades at this point, he gets detained and from there gets sent to Camp East, Montana. And that's really where the nightmare begins for him.
14: So, okay, so Ray is detained. He's in this tent city almost at Fort Bliss. And he is immediately alarmed at what he saw. I mean, this is a man, as you said, had been at Guantanamo after fleeing Cuba. So he has seen the inside of one of these places. What did he see in those first hours that really worried him?
13: Yeah, he has a really interesting perspective on all of this, because of the experience he had at Guantanamo and because of the experience he had in federal prison. And so he is used to a general sense of order. I mean, this is a guy who's a survivor. This is a guy who's tough, who's been through a lot. He's not expecting to be kind of treated in an overly sensitive way, but he's expecting there to be a certain baseline sense of order and regulation to the experience in detention. And that from the very start is clearly not the case at Camp East, Montana. And so it immediately sets off kind of an alarm in his head that there's something off here. So for instance, you know, he arrives there, he spends his first night with 20 other guys sleeping essentially on the floor of what is a kind of de facto holding cell before they're then transferred to these individual tents. Each tent has maybe a dozen or so units in it. And, you know, the first thing he says to the guards when he's taken into custody is, listen, I've got a medical condition. I've got diabetes. I've got high blood pressure. I was recently hospitalized like a couple of months before in New Mexico. I had sepsis. Doctors had to insert a catheter. You know, my health situation is very delicate. And all I ask is that you check in with my wife, who has access to my medication at home. And the first thing they said to him in response to that very straightforward expression of concern about his own medical situation was, yeah, we're not going to do that. And so he's already beginning to become uneasy. And then, you know, over the next couple of weeks, not only is he systematically denied his medication, even as he starts to feel increasingly sick, but he also sees other people in his tent being mistreated. Someone, for example, who comes in a wheelchair, who can't sit in a top, who can't make it to a top bunk, but at the time that this man comes wheeling in, doesn't, you know, the beds are all occupied, all the bottom bunks are occupied, and someone just throws him a mattress and the guy sleeps on the floor because the guards don't bother to try to, you know, improve the situation. You know, Ray is seeing all of this stuff and is most alarmed by the level of chaos. And that, I think, you know, above all for him, given his experience, was, I think, the indicator that something here was awry.
14: Abnormal, but would he go so far to say that the conditions were inhumane?
13: Well, I mean, we haven't even spoken about the conditions themselves, which, yes, I think, objectively speaking, are inhumane. By the time Ray gets there, it's October of 2025. It should be said about the facility before Ray gets there that a large number of detainees who were held at Camp East Montana were being held there while construction was going on at the facility itself. And so, you know, in August, September, there are people, and we have a, thanks to the American Civil Liberties Union, which took a bunch of declarations early on, we have testimony from detainees who describe essentially there being dust coming into the tents, people coughing, people not being able to breathe, people getting sick, the water working sporadically, toilet and sewage water leaking into the living area. You know, the toilets and the eating and sleeping area are all in a small confined space inside these tents. And so, you know, leaks from the bathroom are seeping into where detainees are eating and sleeping. In the early days, the outside recreation area isn't set up yet. So people aren't allowed outside at all.
14: For weeks.
13: There's for weeks on end. The phone booths or visitation booths where people are supposed to be able to meet with lawyers and family members aren't set up. And so people are completely cut off from the outside world. The tablets that detainees are meant to use to communicate with lawyers and family members don't work. So people are essentially being held kind of incommunicado in conditions that are, you know, increasingly alarming. Medical care as a general matter doesn't exist. One after another person described to me essentially that anytime you had any sort of physical problem, if you complained loudly about it, they'd give you Advil, but that was the extent of it. No one got seen by a doctor. People with medical conditions who needed medication, with chronic conditions, were essentially ignored. You know, there was infrequent cleaning of the tents themselves. And so a lot of the detainees had to do it themselves, sometimes with their own clothes. So there's testimony from detainees who are wiping up, you know, sort of fetid bathroom water with their own underwear. I mean, every manner of horror. And you know, we can get into this, but essentially these problems kind of evolve or devolve, depending on how you look at it, over the course of several months. By the time Ray gets there in October, four of the five tents at Camp East Montana have been built. And so there's still construction going on, but it's not as notable for him, say, as it was for someone who arrived there in August when it essentially was an open construction site.
14: Right, right. Okay, so, yeah, we're going to get into that. But I'm just thinking everything that you described, this isolation, this medical neglect, it really lands on really your argument in of this entire piece that these conditions aren't incidental, because a former senior ICE official told you that the government's goal is to make detention look and feel so bad that people leave. It sounds like suffering is the strategy.
13: I think that's exactly right. And I think that's been the case all across the country. And it's actually had a demonstrable effect on the rate at which people abandon cases. And this is well beyond, say, Camp East Montana, although it's obviously especially true in Camp East Montana. You know, there's a woman whom I'm sure we'll talk about, who named Lydia, who was also detained at Camp East Montana, who basically described that half of the women in her unit eventually agreed to their own deportation because they just couldn't stand the conditions anymore. And that, of course, is true all across the country. And you know, different groups, Human Rights Watch has an excellent report documenting the rates at which people in the New York tri-state area, for instance, have abandoned their legal cases because the conditions where they're being held are so inhumane. But that's very much the idea. And one of the interesting kind of trends that you hear in talking to people who've been held in ICE detention during the current administration is, for all of the neglect, for all of the general mistreatment, and for the general absence of you know, ICE officers on the scene. So, for example, at Camp East Montana, one of the strangest realities of being there is you're actually interacting most commonly with independent contractors who have different jobs, because there are all these subcontractors providing different services at the facility. So actually speaking to someone who is an ICE official who can give you information about your case is difficult. But the trend is that when those officials appear, they appear to do one thing. It's to say to people, okay, who's ready to leave? Who's ready to end this? And it's very much part of
14: the design.
13: Mm-hmm. Yeah, of what the administration is doing.
14: Let's take a short break. If you're just joining us, my guest is Jonathan Blitzer, staff writer for The New Yorker. His new article, Locked Away, takes us inside the country's largest immigration detention center, a tent complex built on a military base at Fort Bliss in El Paso. We'll continue our conversation after a short break. This is Fresh Air.
15: It's been 6 months since the launch of TrumpRx, a federal website that offers deals on medication. How much is it actually helping patients?
16: 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They are having patients here and there come in seeking to access the TrumpRx price.
15: I'm Elsa Chang. An update on TrumpRx on All Things Considered from NPR News.
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14: This is Fresh Air, and today I am talking with New Yorker staff writer Jonathan Blitzer about his new article, Locked Away. It's an inside account of Camp East Montana, the country's largest immigrant detention facility, a complex of tents on an army base in El Paso, built to hold up to 5,000 people. Blitzer's reporting follows detainees and their families as they navigate a system where the conditions themselves, the lack of medical care, the isolation, the indefinite waiting, have become a tool to pressure people to accept deportation. Okay, Jonathan, part of why Ray's account and some of the others that you've spoken to is important is that until you started reporting this story, very few people outside of El Paso even knew that this place existed. And this is the largest immigrant facility in America. How is that possible?
13: Well, you know, I think over the course of my reporting on this, there was more and more attention paid to the conditions there. And there was some great reporting from other outlets, the Washington Post, above all, really, documenting how, for example, in the first, 60 days of this facility's existence, there were 50 code violations related to all of the mismanagement that we've gotten into. And then there was a period in between December of 2025 and January of 2026, when in a span of, maybe 40 plus days, there were three deaths at Camp East Montana. And I think there was one of those three deaths, which ICE claimed initially had been a suicide or an aborted suicide, caused, I think, the most national attention because the El Paso County medical examiner revealed in an autopsy that the cause of death had been homicide, had been, chest compression and, asphyxiation.
14: This person that you're talking about, of the three people who died there, this is Geraldo Lunes Campos, right? His story actually
13: exactly.
14: is... He had asthma. He repeatedly asked for medication. Walk us through what happened the night that he died in particular.
13: Yeah, he had a bunch of different medical conditions. First of all, he had asthma and needed an inhaler. But he also suffered from bipolar disorder, depression, anxiety. So he also took medication for that. And we now know that he was being denied his medicine across all of these different conditions. And, I should just say, too, that in September of 2025, there were so many complaints that were emerging about the conditions at Camp East Montana that two government bodies sent officials to conduct a site visit and see for themselves what was going on. One of them came from the Government Accountability Office, and the other came from ICE itself. And I spoke to one of the officials who visited the facility back in September to conduct this site visit. And this official said to me that when they came back, their kind of number one warning that they tried to relay up the chain was, someone is going to die here. Someone is going to commit suicide here. None of the cells that are meant to hold people who are at risk of committing suicide or who have threatened to commit suicide are sort of proofed against their doing so. And then you have, you fast forward a couple of months to the case of Geraldo Lunas Campos, who, you know, again, has been complaining consistently about how they've denied him his psychiatric medication. But then in early January, on January 2nd, a number of other detainees hear him complaining about the fact that the guards are not giving him his inhaler for asthma. And the guards threaten to throw him into solitary, which, by the way, is something that an experience that Ray had, too. You know, when he hear him complaining about the fact that the guards are not giving him his inhaler for asthma, and the guards threaten to throw him into solitary, which, by the way, is something that an experience that Ray had, too. You know, when he repeatedly said, look, I need medication for my diabetes, they said, if you keep giving us problems, we're going to throw you in solitary. And he would say, as Lunas Campos did, fine, throw me in solitary. Just give me my medication. And so people heard Lunas Campos saying as much. And that was essentially the last that the general population saw or heard from him. And the testimony of at least five other detainees who were being held in this row of cells for solitary confinement either heard or even saw what happened next, which was essentially that a bunch of guards, in trying to restrain Geraldo Lunas Campos, essentially choked him to death. And his last words were, I can't breathe, you're choking me, mm-hmm. begging for his life.
14: Our guest today is Jonathan Blitzer from The New Yorker. If you or someone you know may be considering suicide or is in crisis, call or text 988 to reach the Suicide and Crisis Lifeline. We'll be right back after a short break. I'm Tanya Mosley, and this is Fresh Air.

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0: Live and the Neon Demon, Her Private Hell stars Sophie Thatcher and Charles Melton in a neo-noir nightmare. 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
2: This is Fresh Air. I'm Tanya Mosley. And my guest today is Jonathan Blitzer, a staff writer for The New Yorker who covers immigration. We're talking about his new article, Locked Away, an inside account of the largest immigrant detention facility in the country, a complex of tents on the grounds of Fort Bliss, an army base in El Paso that the government calls Camp East Montana. Blitzer's reporting follows the people held there and the families on the outside trying to reach them. Three men died at the facility this past winter in a span of 6 weeks. Blitzer is also the author of Everyone Who Is Gone Is Here, which examines the origins of the immigration crisis in Central America and the United States. I think one of the astounding aspects of your reporting is that ICE, these representatives who came to look at conditions, they were unaware of many of these problems because the agency never inspected the facility before sending people there. I mean, that's a violation of their own policy, right?
3: That's right. And that came out in this government accountability report that was published earlier this summer. Exactly as you say. I mean, that is a straightforward violation of ICE's own policy.
2: I guess I'm just also trying to understand. It sounds like the government has violated its own rules about the building of these detention centers, the steps that are supposed to be taken. I mean, Congress has the authority to inspect these facilities, right? You write about Representative Veronica Escobar, who represents El Paso, basically fighting to get inside. She couldn't even get inside to do her job at first. Why did that happen? And what actually happened in her case?
3: I'm really glad you mentioned this because this is a major trend also nationwide where members of Congress by law have the right to make what are known as unannounced visits at these facilities. But essentially, when members of Congress, and in this case, when Congresswoman Veronica Escobar tries to gain access to this facility, she's just simply denied access, which is something that ICE legally can't do. And in fact, a federal judge in the lawsuit I just mentioned, a federal judge sided with the plaintiffs, with these Democratic lawmakers, saying, no, the government has to allow members of Congress, who, of course, are in charge of appropriating money for exactly these detention centers, to visit said detention centers and have a look at the conditions. So in the case of Congresswoman Escobar, it's particularly interesting because she gets wind of the fact in early August that there are people being held at this facility. And she contacts ICE and requests a site visit and, you know, is denied, but is specifically written an email, I believe it was August 8th, in which ICE says, this facility hasn't opened yet. It's not open for business yet. And so therefore you can't come. You know, the official open date is August 17th. Now, we now know that at the time that ICE sent that email to her, there were already 15 people being held at Camp East Montana. And when I spoke to an administration official about this, the official said to me, yeah, as far as we all knew, the date that this facility was supposed to open was August 17th. And then ICE just brought people there early.
2: I want to go back to what happened to Ray, who we were talking about at the top of the hour. He ended up signing the papers for deportation. And very quickly after he signed those papers, he was in Mexico, which is a country he'd never, or he wasn't from because he's from Cuba originally. And you visited him a few months ago. Describe what you found.
3: Yeah, Ray and I met in Ciudad Juarez in Mexico, right across the border from El Paso. And, you know, the first thing I want to say is, the reason he agreed to be removed was because they continually denied him his diabetes medication, and he actually feared for his life.
2: He thought he was going to die. He might die there.
3: Yeah, he said to me, you know, look, I could survive a couple of weeks without my meds, but I'm not seeing any indication that this is changing. I'm meeting people in my unit who've been here for months on end. At that point, you know, the diabetes medication he was on, a number of other pills he needed to take for blood pressure and other things, he's just not getting. He's in bed. He's got these splitting headaches. He's not able to urinate, which has actually been a problem he's had before that's led to his hospitalization. And there's a specific moment where he thinks, you know, if I were to collapse, if I were to go into shock of some sort, the same people right now are not even letting me see a doctor or not even letting me have my own medication. And he had, you know, doctors write to the facility. I mean, basically, there was no question about what his needs were. He says, you know, if these people are treating me this way now, what would happen if I had suddenly a medical emergency and had to be taken to an emergency room or a hospital? Would they send me? And so his feeling after 6 weeks was, I have to save myself. And I am at, you know, I am at mortal risk staying here any longer. And so when the ICE official who made these regular trips to his unit to ask who was ready to be deported made his, you know, visit in December to Ray's unit, Ray finally said, you know what? I'm ready. I have to get out of here. I have to save myself. And as you mentioned, within 72 hours, he's gone. And, you know, he said to me when we met in person, he said, you know, it's incredible how when ICE actually wants to do something, you see how fast it happens. He and I met in April, and I was fascinated by the dynamics of where he is in relation to his family, because, you know, anyone who knows the region, you know, the West Texas, northern Mexico borderlands, knows that El Paso and Ciudad Juarez are sister cities. They're pressed together. They're sort of two parts of one whole. He's geographically not far from his family, but the strains are legion, really, because, you know, for one thing, crossing the border as a practical matter takes hours. You also have the reality that Ray's wife, whom I call Sarah in the story, who is an incredible person, is essentially having now to support two families. You know, she's got her son in El Paso and herself in El Paso, and she has to support Ray because Ray has just arrived in Mexico. He doesn't have legal papers to work in Mexico. There's, you know, really slim work prospects to begin with in northern Mexico. So his wife, Sarah, is paying for his rent. That's $500 a month right there. She's trying to pay for some of his basic living expenses. And she's also trying to keep her family afloat on the El Paso side of the border. So she's leading this double life. He feels, you know, this is someone who's not used to being kind of incapacitated in this way. He can't easily work. He's completely isolated. He basically knows no one in the city. And so when I saw him in April, all of these tensions were apparent, but they've actually grown much more acute since then. You know, there have been stretches where he's gone without food because he doesn't feel like he can impose any more on his wife to send money because she's maxed out north of the border. And so you basically have two people who are spun in totally different directions and who are consumed by their own respective traumas and tragedies.
2: If you're just joining us, my guest is Jonathan Blitzer, staff writer for The New Yorker. We're talking about his new article, Locked Away, which takes us inside Camp East Montana, the largest immigrant detention center in the country, built on an Army base at Fort Bliss in El Paso. We'll be back right after a break. This is Fresh Air.
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2: This is Fresh Air. And today we are talking about the Trump administration's mass detention campaign with New Yorker staff writer Jonathan Blitzer. His new article, Locked Away, is an inside account of Camp East Montana in El Paso, Texas, that holds more people than any other immigration detention facility in the country. I want to bring in another person from your piece, Lydia. She's a mother and a grandmother from Minnesota who was driving to work one morning in January when she was pulled over. Tell us what happened to her.
3: Yeah, it's January morning, 5:45. Lydia works worked at the time as a cleaner at a retirement home in a town in Minnesota, maybe about 30 miles outside of Minneapolis. And she realizes suddenly that there are two ICE cars behind her, and she gets pulled over, and she happens to be on a Zoom while she's driving. It's piping in through her car speakers, you know, it's on Bluetooth or whatever. And it's a morning prayer session that she does with her husband and a number of other community members and a group of nuns. And actually, the way she informed her family that she was being arrested was she said on this Zoom, "I'm being arrested." And her husband, who was already at his job working, this is 5:45 in the morning, hears that and calls their son. So Lydia has three kids. One has DACA. Two are U.S. citizens, but one is a minor. And the oldest son, Alexis, who's 21 and a U.S. citizen, he is the family's, you know, kind of emissary to the outside world during moments like this. I mean, he is the only one basically who is on, you know, unquestioned legal footing.
2: Right. He's solid legal footing, but he's also helping them navigate their way through what they had already been afraid might happen to them. So she's arrested. She's held in a van disguised to look like a construction vehicle. It has ladders. It has fluorescent vests displayed in the windows. And I bring that up because this detail stopped me. It stopped me because it means that these operations are happening around us, and many of us don't even know it.
3: I'm glad it called out to you that detail, because it's an incredibly striking detail. I mean, even before the current Trump administration, ICE has engaged in practices that are, you know, misleading, probably to put it most politely, to try to convince people, say, to open their doors and so on. But what we're seeing now, of course, is a level of unfettered behavior that certainly I haven't seen in my lifetime, which is, you know, not only plainclothes agents in, you know, wearing masks, driving, you know, unmarked cars,
2: right, which we've
3: essentially
2: seen videos
3: abducting
2: of those.
3: People on the streets.
2: Yeah. Yes.
3: That's right. In this case, you know, Lydia and this other man are being held in this van. And the idea is to try to cause as little outward disruption as possible while these agents continue to try to make more arrests. And Alexis, her son, you know, drives over to the site of where she was arrested immediately. He gets there while they're still taking her away. He says to them, listen, I'm a member of the National Guard. He's a member of the Minnesota National Guard. And in fact, last year, Lydia had put in a special application for a form of legal relief based on the fact that he was a member of the Minnesota National Guard.
2: Do you have evidence, or have you, in her case or others, that the application itself actually flagged ICE?
3: I don't know in this case, I have to say plainly, I don't know. I mean, I do think one of the scariest things for hundreds of thousands of people who are in this country actually lawfully, I mean, we're talking about people who have temporary protected status, people who entered under Biden-era parole programs, people who formally applied for asylum, is that these are all people who have interacted with the federal government, who have willingly given their information to the federal government, which now is most certainly being weaponized against them. And one of the trends that we have seen that I can speak to with authority is that people who have interacted with another agency at the Department of Homeland Security, it's called Citizenship and Immigration Services, USCIS is the full acronym, people who show up for routine appointments there, legal adjustment interviews, fingerprinting appointments, green card interviews, naturalization interviews, citizenship interviews, is that some people are actually getting arrested by ICE agents at those appointments. So there is some collusion between this other agency that administers the legal immigration system and ICE, which is enforcing immigration laws and making arrests. So that is a definite reality across the board. I don't know in Lydia's case specifically,

0: assigned to be deported, and to be deported where specifically?
1: Well, Lydia's from Mexico. Mm-hmm. And so, you know, unlike, for example, someone from Cuba who faces this really grisly prospect of being deported to Mexico, which is something that's happened in large numbers, of Cubans being sent to Mexico and basically now being stuck in a country where they don't have legal status and they're back at square one only in Mexico. You know, for Lydia, the threat was that she would be worn down to such a point that she would just agree to be sent back to Mexico. And one of the things that Alexis said to her, her son said to her, the moment that she was arrested was, like, "Mom, don't sign anything." And she repeats that over and over in her head. And, you know, she is basically determined not to be pressured into leaving. And this at a time, of course, when half of the people in her unit agree to be deported. You know, Lydia, as someone who was arrested in Minnesota as part of Operation Metro Surge, was basically shunted to Texas at a time when the administration was using Camp East Montana to deal with the high number of arrests that it was making in another state. And so the fifth and final tent that was constructed at Camp East Montana was used largely, if not entirely, for people who were arrested in Minnesota. And, you know, there was already chaos, you know, reigning at Camp East Montana, but they're going to, all of whatever protocols, however meager they were, are out the window for this population. And so it was 3 weeks before Lydia actually got the full health screening that you normally get when you enter a facility. So she, for 3 weeks, was essentially wearing the clothes that she was arrested in. She slept at night in the jacket that she was arrested in. At one point, she got COVID in her tent, and only found out later that that tent was full of people with COVID, and jail authorities put up signs outside the tent to warn contractors not to go in there because people had COVID, but the people inside the tent weren't told. So she has COVID. She's going through all of this. And, you know, again, it reinforces a point you made earlier that I can't stress enough, which is the administration is using immigration detention to try to effectuate this goal of forcing more deportations. Immigration detention, it cannot be said enough, it is not supposed to be punitive. This is not like someone who's been arrested for a crime and who is serving a prison sentence that is part of that person's punishment. The idea of an immigration infraction is it is a civil infraction. And you can't use, I mean, it sounds almost quaint to say under the circumstances, but the government cannot weaponize detention. I mean, legally, morally, cannot weaponize immigration detention as a way of trying to punish people and engineer outcomes.
0: Our guest today is Jonathan Blitzer from The New Yorker. We'll be right back after a short break. I'm Tanya Mosley, and this is Fresh Air.
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0: This is Fresh Air. I'm Tanya Mosley. And my guest today is Jonathan Blitzer, a staff writer for The New Yorker who covers immigration. We're talking about his new article, Locked Away, an inside account of the largest immigrant detention facility in the country, a complex of tents on the grounds of Fort Bliss, an army base in El Paso that the government calls Camp East Montana. Blitzer's reporting follows the people held there and the families on the outside trying to reach them. Three men died at the facility this past winter in a span of 6 weeks. Blitzer is also the author of Everyone Who Is Gone Is Here, which examines the origins of the immigration crisis in Central America and the United States.

0: I think that, many Americans believe that immigration enforcement is broken. It's been broken for generations and to a certain extent. And there are all of these different challenges that each administration seems to have a hard time trying to get a hold of. Now, this government's plan is bigger than Camp East Montana. They're planning to spend billions of dollars to build even more warehouses across the country. A lawyer you spoke to said Camp East Montana is a crystal ball into what the warehouses will look like. So what should we understand about what is coming?
1: I think one of the things, as someone who covers this stuff, I'm increasingly aware of the degree to which it sounds like a cliche to say, for as long as the system is broken, these populations are unspeakably vulnerable and the country needs to have this reckoning. I think if I had to boil down what's happening now, that's sort of most alarming and that I think is going to continue to get worse and worse in the months ahead. There are a few kind of categories that this administration has redefined. The first is the current administration is actually trying to effectively delegalize people right now. So, when you talk about someone like Lorenzo Salgado, who was shot by an ICE agent in Houston recently, this is someone who's lived in the country for 30 years, who didn't have a criminal record, but a family, who was like doing basically everything someone could possibly do under the circumstances, and who, couldn't regularize his status because the system is broken beyond repair and the politics stand in the way of fixing the system. You have people who, have applied for asylum and who are arrested at immigration court while they're actually appearing before a judge, who wind up in a place like Camp East Montana, treated miserably, and in many cases agree to be deported, et cetera. But then you have people who actually have some form of status, whether it's temporary protected status, whether it's a, any number of forms of status, deferred action for childhood arrivals, DACA, that the current administration is trying to strip away from people. So the administration is actually not just preying on a population that's already undocumented, but it's actually trying to widen the population of people who can be targeted.
0: One other thing I was just thinking about, Jonathan, you brought it up briefly, but beyond the lawyers, there are people stepping in where the system seems to fall short. There are these organizations that help raise money. There are these church groups. Did you come away thinking that there is headway, there is progress being made to help, at least on the individual level, people who are being detained?
1: I'm actually glad you asked about that because one of the strange emotions you have reporting these stories is on the one hand, you're confronting some of the most unimaginable things being done to people by the system, by the government. But then you're also meeting people who are incredibly generous and committed in trying to fill this void left by the government. And there are organizations, in El Paso especially, I have to say, there's an organization called Las Americas Immigrant Advocacy Center, which was involved specifically in helping Ray and his family, but has helped, countless others that operate on a shoestring budget, and that basically do every single thing within their power to try to bring human dignity to families who are put through this kind of churn. There's another organization called La Estrella del Paso, which interestingly, and I think this is also revealing of a general national trend, they do a lot of work. There are very few organizations or people who get into these facilities. I mean, what we know about what's happening inside these facilities is very limited. It's very hard to get information out. And so La Estrella del Paso is one of the organizations that has lawyers going in regularly. It does critical work. And a big part of its institutional program involves helping unaccompanied, give legal representation to unaccompanied children. And the Trump administration has canceled that. Its historic contracts, the federal government's contracts with an organization like this one, and in fact owes this organization almost $1 million that it's refusing to pay. And there's an ongoing case in federal court in which a judge basically sided with this organization, and the Trump administration is just ignoring them. And this organization is facing closure, essentially. And when you think about what the knockdown effects of that would be, it's terrifying because, an organization like that is you know, helping so many families. And so I think about Las Americas, I think about La Estrella, and they do give me hope because of how fiercely they fight. And they fight, I should say, kind of away from the partisan fray. They're just dealing with the human reality of this. They're just trying to kind of thread the needle under the circumstances of providing the relief that they can and the advocacy they can. But they're in the crosshairs too right now.
0: Jonathan Blitzer, thank you so much for your reporting in this conversation.
1: Oh, thanks so much for having me. It's such a pleasure to talk to you.
0: Jonathan Blitzer is a staff writer with The New Yorker. His latest piece is called Locked Away. New York Times reporters Maggie Haberman and Jonathan Swan conducted over 1,000 interviews for their new book on Donald Trump's White House. On the next Fresh Air, Jonathan Swan shares some of what they found, including the pointed warnings from his own staff that Trump ignored before going to war with Iran. I hope you can join us. To keep up with what's on the show and get highlights of our interviews, follow us on Instagram at NPR Fresh Air.

Fresh Air's executive producer is Sam Brigger. Our technical director and engineer is Audrey Bentham. Our engineer today is Adam Staniszewski. Our interviews and reviews are produced and edited by Phyllis Myers, Anne-Marie Baldonado, Lauren Krenzel, Teresa Madden, Monique Nazareth, Thea Challoner, Susan Nyakundi, Anna Bauman, and Nico Gonzalez Whistler. Our digital media producer is Molly C.V. Nesper. Roberta Shorrock directs the show. With Terry Gross, I'm Tanya Mosley.

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5: Good Tuesday afternoon. 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A minute before the hour, I'm Janae Pierre, and it's nice to have you with us. 1A is up next, followed by All Things Considered coming up at 4 o'clock. We hope you'll stick around, and please do stay cool this afternoon. It's a hot one out there today, 93 degrees and sunny. Temps will keep on climbing this afternoon. Expect highs around 96 degrees. Clear skies tonight with lows around 80. Tomorrow will be much like today as this heat wave continues. Hot and sunny on Wednesday with temps as high as 98 degrees.
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7: Have you ever signed up for a subscription, but then found it nearly impossible to cancel? Cities and states are pushing back. From WAMU and NPR in Washington, this is 1A. Hi, I'm Jen White. Today on 1A, subscription traps. Cities and states around the country are moving to ban the strategies some businesses use to keep customers paying for goods and services. But businesses say the move will be a hit on their bottom lines and consumers' choices. As more municipalities put rules in place to block subscription traps, we want to hear from you as a consumer or a business that relies on the subscription model. 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
8: BBC News with Moira Alderson. President Trump has backed down on his plan for ships crossing the Strait of Hormuz to pay a 20% fee for US protection. Mr. Trump again maintained the strait was open to all vessels, but shipping data shows it slowed to a two-month low. Here's Sebastian Usher.
9: Just 24 hours ago, President Trump made his latest abrupt shift by declaring that from now on, the US would be demanding hefty financial compensation for providing security for vessels transiting the Strait of Hormuz. The announcement may have been more an indication of his growing frustration than a well-wrought new strategy. The Iranians mocked him, saying they heartily agreed with charging a fee, but that they would offer a fairer price. But only a trickle of ships are currently taking the risk of transiting the strait, and with that, oil prices have again risen sharply.
8: Play is just getting underway in the first Football World Cup semi-final, with France taking on Spain in Dallas. The favourites, France, are hoping to reach their third consecutive final in New Jersey on Sunday. BBC Sports World's Delith Lloyd is nearby in New York.
10: France have been wowing everyone, haven't they, particularly with their attacking flair throughout the tournament. Spain, perhaps on the other hand, have been making steady progress, not getting as many headlines, and up until their semi-final win over Belgium the other night, they hadn't conceded a goal. So defensively, they're very well drilled. This, of course, is being billed as perhaps Kylian Mbappe versus Lamine Yamal. The former, we know, has been one of the standout players of the tournament, if not the player. So this is a repeat of the European Championship semi-final from 2 years ago, which Spain Spain won. And they also met each other a year ago in that thrilling Nations League semi-final, which was a 9-goal thriller, Spain coming out on top again. So France, you do fear this evening, will be smelling blood.
8: The fossilised remains of a Tyrannosaurus rex have been sold at auction in New York for just over $50 million, a new record. The 67-million-year-old dinosaur is nicknamed Gus. Esme Stellard has been following the auction.
11: I'm selling. You're all through online. You're all through in the room.
12: A history-making moment for the fossil world.
11: Sold.
12: The culmination of a frenzied bidding battle lasting more than 10 minutes at Sotheby's. But the story of Gus, as he has come to be affectionately known, began far away from the glamour of the auction house. Excavated across 3 summers on a remote ranch of South Dakota, it took a further 3 years to piece the skeleton back together. The T-Rex stands at 12 and a half feet tall, and with more than 60% of the bones recovered, it is one of the most complete specimens of its kind.
8: Mexico has begun filing criminal complaints with state prosecutors in the United States over the deaths of its citizens in U.S. immigration custody and during enforcement operations. 17 Mexican citizens have died since President Trump began his migrant crackdown. World News from the BBC.
5: And you're listening on WNYC. It's 93 degrees at 3:04. I'm Janae Pierre. A Midtown office worker who was wounded in a mass shooting last year is suing the city. Craig Clemente says in a lawsuit that an NYPD officer working security at an office building failed to stop a gunman from wounding him and killing 4 other people in the shooting last July. Clemente is seeking $24 million in damages in the lawsuit. Officer Diderul Islam was working security at the building and was killed along with 3 other people when the gunman opened fire with a rifle. The city's law department declined to comment. Mayor Zohran Mamdani wants to turn an underused NYPD parking lot in the East Village into affordable housing. WNYC's Julia Hayward has more.
13: The city says the development at 324 East 5th Street would include 131 affordable apartments, with nearly a third reserved for formerly homeless New Yorkers. Plans also call for a senior center, community space, and replacement parking. The project is the first city-owned site designated for housing under the Mamdani administration. It comes as the mayor pushes a plan to build 200,000 affordable homes and preserve another 200,000 over the next decade.
5: Another buzzy southern chicken chain is flying into New York City. Atlanta-based Zaxby's says it's opened its first New York restaurant in the Bronx and plans to open a second location soon on the Upper East Side. The chain says the Bronx restaurant opened on Boston Road on June 29th. The upcoming Manhattan location will open on First Avenue near 68th Street later this summer. Zaxby's isn't the only southern chicken chain jockeying for New Yorkers' attention. Bojangles and Raising Cane's are also scouting new locations. Sunny and 93 degrees. Expect highs in the upper 90s today. 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
17: This is 1A. I'm Jen White. What do gyms, TV shows, pet food, and smart doorbells all have in common? Nowadays, you might use a monthly subscription or other recurring membership to access these goods or services. The average American spends $219 every month on subscriptions. That's more than $2,600 a year. Subscriptions mean predictable profits for companies. That is, unless you cancel. Enter subscription traps. That's when companies make it easy for customers to sign up, but difficult to cancel. Some also use deceptive tactics that automatically enroll customers into a subscription after a free trial ends without making the terms clear. In recent years, cities and states have moved to crack down on subscription traps. They're also taking steps to regulate junk fees that companies can add to goods and services, causing prices to soar far beyond what's advertised. One city leading the way is New York, where city leaders announced a ban on abusive subscription practices on Friday.
18: New York City is banning subscription traps for good. Delivering on Mayor Mondani's executive order number 10, DCWP is implementing the first municipal click-to-cancel rule in the United States, guaranteeing that New Yorkers can cancel services as easy as they can sign up for them. If a business can enroll you with one click, they can let you cancel with one click. It's that simple.
17: That was Samuel Levine. He's the commissioner of the NYC Department of Consumer and Worker Protection. Today on 1A, how regulators around the country are working to protect consumers against hidden fees and deceptive subscription models. But first to New York City, where Michael Tiger is the general counsel at the NYC Department of Consumer and Worker Protection. We spoke with him earlier. So, Michael, on Friday, New York City announced this new rule banning companies from using subscription schemes to trap customers into recurring charges. It's slated to go into effect later this year on October 1st. How prevalent is this problem in your city?
19: I think it's something that we've seen develop and accelerate over recent years. I mean, we received hundreds of complaints just to DCWP's consumer services line over the last couple years. But this is nothing new. No, this is something that we've seen that industry is rewarding as far as a measure of profitability, subscription. We've all seen it. Things that have traditionally not been subscription services. You go to buy a vehicle now, a car, and there are certain things that are vehicle like security and warranties are now based on a subscription service. We all know how many different apps we, streaming apps we have that are based on streaming. Suddenly, we used to be an aggregated cable package. Now we all have managing all these digital subscriptions. And these are the things that are building up and making it very difficult for New Yorkers to have an affordable lifestyle in this city. And that's why we want to give New Yorkers a fighting chance and fight back and give them the protections they need. Because there's nothing wrong inherently with subscriptions or a subscription models, but they can't be predatory.
17: This new rule is estimated to save adults in New York City over $160 million a year. That's according to an analysis from the Roosevelt Institute. That's a progressive think tank. What industries or sectors do you think will be most impacted?
19: Well, I think this has a broad impact. I'm not sure if I can specify one that will be rocket right to the top of the list, but this is a broadly applicable rule. Traditionally, over the last decade, we've heard a lot of complaints about gym memberships. In February, we sent out a letter reminding gyms in New York City of their obligations under current New York state law. And so this rule is really a whole of government approach to make sure that all sorts of industries know that they're going to a subscription model. There are protections in terms of disclosures and, of course, the click the cancel part, being able to cancel that subscription as easy as you signed up for it.
17: Companies that violate the rule will be required to pay hefty fines. How will the city investigate whether companies are actually adhering to the new rule once it's implemented?
19: Well, we have different ways of actually doing that. You know, the mayor passed Executive Order 10, which was really what our inspiration for pursuing this click the cancel rule. He did that back at the beginning of his administration after he was inaugurated. And that really focused our vision on, like, how are we going to be able to take in complaints here on subscription models? So we, as I mentioned before, we have a consumer services unit that serves as like an intake and mediation arm for our agency. And through that, we can see trends, and that can really focus on who are the repeat actors, who are harming consumers through these subscription practices, and allows our lawyers to bring bigger enforcement actions and bring those go to an administrative tribunal and seek those penalties that serve as a deterrent.
17: And New York City is also looking to regulate junk fees. These are the extra dollars that some companies add on to purchases like concert tickets, even rent, but they can add up to significant sums over time. Now, former FTC chair Lena Khan says the Mondani administration has already dispatched investigators across the city to make sure businesses aren't charging these illegal fees. How would that rule work?
19: Paired with the announcement of the adoption of the click-to-cancel rule, as you just noted, we also propose a junk fee rule that would that would apply to all industries in the city. We've already dipped our toe into those waters when we adopted a hotel junk fee rule earlier this year, but this would apply to all sorts of industries. That's just a proposed rule. So we have to go through the rulemaking process, and we're really excited to see what feedback we get from not just the regulated community, but consumers, advocacy organizations, and really point to where are the most prone elements of our economy right now to these junk fees. So again, because we can really direct our attention to where we're seeing the most harm.
17: I mean, what are you hearing from businesses on the receiving end of this new rule and any proposed rule that may go into effect?
19: Well, we just announced it on Friday. So this is a great thing. You know, I'm a lawyer, so there's a legal process. We now go through a notice and comment period. We'll have a actual hearing on the rule in 30 days or so. And we actually expect to get very robust comments as part of that rule. And we take the comments we get from all stakeholders very seriously. And I think that is what's going to inform us. This is the beginning of the process.
17: We're talking to Michael Tiger. He's the general counsel at the NYC Department of Consumer and Worker Protection. When people talk about living in New York City, the cost of housing is one of the first things they bring up. If passed, this proposed fee rule could have huge implications for New York's housing market, where about 70% of residents rent, and the average price of a one-bedroom apartment is more than $4,100 a month. And that's before you factor in other monthly or annual fees that rental agencies can tack on, like an amenity fee or a lifestyle fee. So if this rule goes into effect, what do you think it would mean for the housing market in your city?
19: Well, you know, it's obviously a very wide-reaching question that you asked there. It's very important to the mayor and our commissioner that we focused on that. In fact, one of the other executive orders that Mayor Mamdani issued at the beginning of his administration was directing us to look at rental ripoffs. And that's why he held hearings in all five New York City boroughs to hear the stories of New York City residents on an everyday basis. This rule is part of that fight. And we expect that if this rule were to go into effect somewhere down the road later this year, that this will have an impact on what is shown to consumers as they're trying to rent an apartment, provide more clarity so they are more informed. More informed consumers are better consumers, and consumers that can actually fight for the affordability of their housing.
17: It's interesting what you're proposing through both this new potential fee rule and the subscription rule is increased transparency for consumers, but you might also see a higher number of complaints. You may have more people who say, look, they're not adhering to this rule and I need help. Is your office ready for a potential uptick in complaints? Do you feel well staffed enough to be able to address consumer concerns?
19: We are. Like, we're very fortunate with this mayor and this commissioner to really dedicate resources to this agency more than I, in my experience, I've been at the agency in various roles for 9 years now. And this is the most dedicated resources that we've gotten. So we're actually staffing up right now in terms of lawyers, in terms of staff members, our consumer services unit. So it may very well be that we get more complaints, but those complaints are really what, again, helps us drive our enforcement. I always say there's top bottom and there's bottom up enforcement. Of course, we all see like ads on the subway and that can help guide enforcement. But those complaints that we get from everyday New Yorkers are really what drives our enforcement. So we are prepared to hear from New Yorkers and take the actions we need to make sure that the city is affordable.
17: For other city leaders who are considering how to make their cities more affordable and considering these consumer protection questions, any advice for them?
19: Well, be aggressive and be thoughtful. I mean, this is an opportunity for states, for municipalities to really step in for where there have been losses at the federal level, to be candid. Our commissioner came from the Federal Trade Commission, and he really came with that spirit of tackling the most difficult issues. But we don't have tools necessarily that other cities don't have. Many cities have deceptive business practices laws. Many cities have rulemaking power or enforcement power. They should look at what their tools are, and they should use them aggressively at this time when there really is falling on localities and states to really make sure consumers' rights are preserved.
17: And we'll talk more about how the consumer protection landscape at the federal level has shifted. That's Michael Tiger. Michael, thank you so much for speaking with us.
19: Oh, thank you. Thank you for inviting me.
17: That was Michael Tiger. He's the general counsel at the NYC Department of Consumer and Worker Protection. We spoke with him earlier. Coming up, how a federal rule banning subscription traps got struck down and what it means for consumer protection in the U.S. And we want to hear from you. If you've ever been charged for a subscription without knowing or hit with a mountain of junk fees, what were you buying and how much did you spend? Email us at 1A@WAMU.org. We'll be right back.

0: It's been 6 months since the launch of TrumpRx, a federal website that offers deals on medication. How much is it actually helping patients?
1: I wouldn't say that it's extremely common, but we are hearing from our members. They are having patients here and there come in seeking to access the TrumpRx price.
0: I'm Elsa Chang. An update on TrumpRx on All Things Considered from NPR News.
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7: This is 1A. I'm Jen White. We're discussing subscription traps, junk fees, and the efforts to regulate them around the country. Joining us now in studio to discuss is Heather Timmons. She's a reporter covering U.S. consumer rights and corporate power for The Guardian. Heather, welcome to the program.
8: Good morning.
7: Also with us in studio is Pat Garofalo. He's the director of state and local policy at the American Economic Liberties Project. He's also the author of The Billionaire Boondoggle, How Our Politicians Let Corporations and Big Wigs Steal Our Money and Jobs. Pat, welcome.
9: Hey, thanks for having me.
7: We're also hearing from so many of you.
10: Hi, my name is Olivia. I'm from Falls Church, Virginia. I have a subscription to DoorDash that I have not been able to figure out how to cancel. I've gone through support, I've gone through the website, I've gone through the app, and I have not figured out how to cancel that $9 subscription fee that I pay every single month. And it's been going on for about a year and a half, 2 years.
11: This is Lisa from Alpharetta. The subscription that I had to deal with was ClassPass. I didn't realize I even signed up for it. I thought I was just searching it and didn't realize after a few months that I was actually paying for a subscription I never used. And when I contacted ClassPass, they were very difficult to deal with. But they did eventually cancel my subscription.
7: Lisa, Olivia, thanks for those messages. If you've ever had trouble canceling a subscription you didn't want anymore, what did it take to end it? If your business relies on a subscription model, what do you think about the one-click cancel rule? Email us at 1a@wamu.org. As we've been discussing last week, New York City enacted a rule to impose fines on companies that make canceling subscriptions more difficult for customers. Pat, how does New York City's move fit into the larger landscape of cities and states enacting what's known as click-to-cancel policies?
9: First, we think it's really exciting to see a municipal level rule in New York City. This is, as far as we know, the first in the nation, but it does follow on efforts in a bunch of states, including New York State, which has arguably the strongest click-to-cancel rule in the country that was passed and signed into law a few years ago. In enacting these sort of rules, there's been a lot of action at the state level. Both Virginia and Louisiana this year became the latest states to enact click-to-cancel rules. And if that sounds like a kind of purplish state and a reddish state and something that appeals all across the ideological spectrum, well, that's exactly what it is.
7: Well, I was wondering about the political divide, if any, that you're seeing here. Why are you seeing this as a bipartisan issue from the politician's perspective?
9: I think it's a couple of things. First, in an era of high costs, this is something that you can enact quickly and have an impact quickly. It's also something that everyone has experienced. You don't have to be a Democrat or a Republican or an independent or a socialist or a monarchist or whatever to have been trapped in a subscription. And a lot of legislators have experienced this, both on click to cancel and junk fees. One of the things that I found really striking is that the politicians themselves or their families, you know, their kids, their spouses have gotten trapped in subscriptions, have paid outrageous fees. And so when you're in committee hearings or talking to folks off the floor of the state house, they have their own story. So it hits home with them in a way that I think a lot of other issues don't. So I think that's why we've seen so much momentum at the city and state level. But also there have been some federal efforts that haven't been as successful and haven't gotten as far through the process. And I think that's galvanized a movement of both advocates and legislators at other levels to say, well, the feds are letting us down, so let's do it ourselves.
7: We'll talk a little bit more about those federal attempts in a bit. But in a statement to 1A Trade Association NetChoice, which represents major internet and technology companies like Meta, Amazon, and Netflix, wrote that NYC's click-to-cancel rule would, quote, harm both consumers and businesses by restricting the ability of businesses to offer discounted retention offers to save consumers money, while also causing legal uncertainty when it comes to the interpretation of this rule compared with existing New York State law regulating subscription cancellation policy. So Heather, they're making an argument here about consumer choice and access and affordability, but also that you have this city level rule and then there's also a state level rule and those might be in conflict for some businesses. What's your response?
8: We're going to hear this a lot probably from businesses as we see different municipalities and different states start to roll out different rules given the federal vacuum about them. Their argument, the strongest argument from the industry, or one of the strongest, has always been if you institute this one click to cancel, they can't do what they call saves, where you go, listen, I'm paying $83 for my gym membership or whatever it is. And you say, I want to cancel it. And someone calls you up and says, what if it's 50? You know, and they like that. And that's good for you as a consumer, too, if you can do that kind of thing. And so how exactly that gets worked out is something I think industry is going to have to grapple with.
7: But Pat, also this question of the vacuum at the federal level. If we rewind back to October 2024, the FTC, the Federal Trade Commission, enacted a federal click to cancel rule. It required companies that offer subscription services to make it as easy to cancel as it is to sign up. Then in July 2025, the Federal Appeals Court struck that rule down, saying the FTC didn't conduct a preliminary regulatory analysis, and that process is required for rules that could impact the economy by more than $100 million. So before we dig a little more into that federal rule, I mean, is there some truth to this idea that if companies are trying to navigate a regulatory environment that changes from state to state, that really isn't tenable for them?
9: I don't really buy that argument because there are tons of areas in which these very large, well-resourced corporations have to deal with differing laws. Every state has different tax laws. Every state has different environmental regs. Every county has different property tax rules. And so this is something they're very used to. And when it's in their interest to have rules be different, something like pushing down a minimum wage or eliminating labor law in a certain place, they have no problem with that and dealing with differing regimes that help them. It's only when something that's aimed at consumers, making life a little easier or cheaper for customers of these products, that we start to worry about the patchwork is the word that always gets thrown around. So I don't take that super seriously as an argument, particularly for these giant, massive corporations. It's one thing if you're talking about a small, you know, five-person mom-and-pop shop, but I'm fully confident Amazon can deal with different kick-to-cancel laws in Buffalo versus New York City.
7: Well, I mean, Heather, we mentioned small mom-and-pop shops. Some of them do rely on a subscription model. In your reporting, what are you finding about the pressure these types of rules put on those businesses?
8: I don't have a great answer for the small mom and pop shops yet. I've mostly sort of looked at what the Chamber of Commerce is going to say next and things. I would just say to your point, you know, the subscription economy, this idea that we're going to subscribe to everything, is relatively new in all of our lifetime in this room. You know, 20 years ago, there was no such thing. So of course it can be regulated. And of course companies can figure out a different way to act. It's something that, investors love it. You know, it's regular, predictable earnings, but Americans are now paying over $200 a month in subscriptions, according to a Rocket Money estimate. Something like 74% of Americans are paying more than they think they are. You sort of underestimate how much you're paying because, again, for all this stuff that you didn't know you had a $9 DoorDash fee, you can't figure out how to get rid of it. It's only $9 a month. How long are you going to be on the phone trying to get rid of it? You know what I mean? And that kind of logic is something that companies are relying on, and it's a multi-billion dollar business for them every year. Subscriptions you can't cancel.
7: Well, in 2024, the U.S. Chamber of Commerce issued a statement criticizing the click-to-cancel rule, calling it a, quote, power grab by the commission in its pursuit to micromanage business decisions. They continued on to say, quote, not only will this rule deter businesses from providing sensible consumer-friendly subscriptions, but it will leave Americans with fewer options, higher prices, and more headaches. Heather, why was the U.S. Chamber of Commerce so opposed to this rule?
8: I mean, they're the biggest business lobby in America, and they have always been opposed to very specific sort of conditions dictating how they do business. Their general pushback is that. And I would just go back to what both the New York City Consumer Protection Division and the FTC are tasked with doing. And the language for both of them is FTC is unfair or deceptive practices. The New York City's is unfair or unconscionable practices. And I think, you know, we can all probably agree more easily in what's deceptive. And when you talk about what's unfair or unconscionable, it depends on what your point of view is. So,
7: is there a bit of consumer responsibility here, Pat, in that, you know, yeah, we all click those boxes without really reading the fine print, but how much of this is on us as consumers to just be more thoughtful and careful about reading the fine print before we say yes?
9: I think especially in an online environment, and that's the other big change that we're talking about, right? A lot of subscription rules date back to the 70s when we were not dealing with an online environment. It's very easy to make online purchasing deceptive and tricky and hard to understand through the design of the physical page, through the actions you have to take to navigate through the screens. And the corporations know that and have spent a lot of time and effort making those processes as hard to understand and as tricky to follow as possible. So there certainly is some level of consumer responsibility, but there's also a lot of corporate responsibility to not make things hard to navigate and tricky. And also, I think this is not just a consumer-facing question. This is also a business fairness question. A corporation, a business that doesn't want to engage in these practices, and I found this a lot my work on junk fees, the companies that don't want to use them feel compelled to use them because it does give you a sort of perverse competitive advantage. You appear artificially cheaper if you use backloaded junk fees versus just putting an upfront price. Mm. So there are actually business pressures to engage in these deceptive practices. And so in a lot of ways, these rules are just leveling the playing field for the businesses that want to do the right thing.
7: We'll talk a bit more about junk fees, but I want to go back to when the FTC was still crafting a federal version of the click-to-cancel rule. Other business groups as well raised objections about how the regulations would hurt their business models. Sarah Davies is with the International Franchise Association, and here's some of what she said when she testified at an informal hearing on proposed amendments to the rule in 2024.
12: Small businesses will bear significant compliance, record-keeping, and disclosure costs. More than 80% of franchise owners operate just one location. More than 50% of brands in operation today have less than 20 units. And nearly a third of all franchisors make less than $5 million per year. They operate on membership models that feature a month-to-month membership option, cancelable each month upon notice. The franchise businesses in these industries are still recovering from mandated closures during the pandemic, while also navigating ongoing labor shortages and economic headwinds.
7: Now, in a 2025 letter to Congress, the Chamber of Commerce also called the FTC's rule overbroad and said it established one-size-fits-all requirements for both large corporations and small businesses. The Chamber also argued that small startup companies rely on these free-to-pay subscriptions to introduce their products to new customers, and companies can then convert those free trial subscriptions into paid automatic renewals that continue until the consumer cancels. This is known as a negative option contract. So, you know, circling back to the impact, not just on the big mega companies, but on the small ones, Pat, I mean, how are small businesses supposed to navigate these rules?
9: First, I'm imagining the person who's talking about franchises is talking about gyms and gym memberships. That's pretty likely. And those honestly are some of the most abusive membership models, where you sign up online and then they make you fax something over to them or show up in person at, you know, 2:30 in the afternoon on a Wednesday to cancel your membership. So just because you're small doesn't mean you can't engage in abusive pricing tactics. So I think we need to make that very clear. But also, under a click to cancel rule, there's nothing preventing you from using a fair trial period, a fair introduction price. I think one of the ways in which the companies obscure this debate is by saying they can't do things under these rules that they absolutely could, so long as they do it in a clear, transparent process. These rules are not saying you may not use these models. These rules are saying if you are going to use these models, you have to ensure that the consumer understands what they're opting into, that free trial doesn't automatically turn into a paid subscription without the consumer realizing that they're now paying for something. So there's a sweet spot here in which you can still adopt these very common pricing and subscription tactics, just make them fair and transparent and ensure that the consumer knows what they're getting into.
7: Speaking to Pat Garofalo, he's the Director of State and Local Policy at the American Economic Liberties Project, and Heather Timmons, a reporter covering U.S. consumer rights and corporate power for The Guardian. Let's hear from more of you.
13: My name is Michael from Cleveland, Ohio. I purchased a VPN app for my mobile device that had a 30-day free trial period. And within 3 days of the app, I decided it just wasn't for me. I contacted their customer service. They tried desperately to keep me. Then after several days of communicating, I was informed that I had exceeded the number of free cancellations. I had never had a previous subscription relationship or done any business with this company ever. And when I asked them, they refused to substantiate any evidence of this, and I eventually had to settle this through my credit card company twice as they recharged my account after the first dispute.
7: Thanks for that message, Michael. We also heard from Peter, who says it's about time somebody did something about subscription traps. Back in the 80s, I joined a gym in the basement of my office building. After the company moved our office across town, I tried to cancel, and it was darn near impossible. They kept telling me it was a lifetime membership. I seriously considered faking my own death, but knew that even that wouldn't solve the problem. You know, the federal court struck down the FTC's rule for click to cancel on procedural grounds, not substantive grounds. Heather, why has the FTC not tried to reimplement it?
8: Oh, they are working on a new rule. It is out, I believe, for public comment right now. And so they do, it'll be months. It could be the end of the year, maybe, you know, later than that. But they are seeking public comment. You can go to the FTC and you can comment on it.
7: Is it different from the first rule they tried to implement?
8: I don't think that there are substantive changes in it.
7: So as far as
8: I know. So this FTC Consumer Protection Division under Donald Trump is marching forward with some of the same things that the Biden FTC did. We saw the John Deere, you know, right to repair agreement that came out, et cetera. And so this is another one of those. I haven't seen the details of what exactly it looks like yet.
7: Pat, what about you?
9: My understanding is that it is substantively similar to the previous vacated rule.
7: And so what would prevent this rule from being challenged, if anything?
9: I don't know that there's anything that would prevent it from being challenged. You're going to have the same procedure. I think there's a world in which they didn't have to go completely back to the drawing board and start all over. They chose to go completely back to the drawing board and start all over. So you're going to see the same procedural challenges, I would assume, because every rule that comes out of one of these agencies gets challenged on something like these grounds.
7: Now, Heather mentioned the right to repair law, and that allows people like farmers to have access to the software and information they need to repair these products they buy, like the tractors, without having to pay additional money to a company. We did a story about that several weeks ago. You can find it at the1a.org. Just search for Right to Repair or click here and you'll find it. Well, hearing from so many of you, Robin emails, somehow I ended up with two subscriptions to Amazon Prime because I didn't know the email address associated with the second Amazon Prime account and I could not cancel it. I ended up having to close the credit card associated with that account and get a new credit card to stop the charges. It was frustrating. No one at Amazon Amazon seemed to be able to help me. But we still want to hear from you. If you've had challenges canceling a subscription or finding junk fees, we want to hear your story. 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We're here with Heather Timmons with The Guardian and Pat Garofalo with the American Economic Liberties Project. We'll be right back.

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6: Back to our conversation in a moment, but first, a word about what's coming up tomorrow. The U.S. population is getting older. That's made the rising numbers of dementia cases, particularly Alzheimer's disease, a concern for our health system and millions of families. But the field of dementia research, particularly when it comes to diagnosis and treatment, is experiencing a revolution. The FDA has approved 3 treatments for addressing aspects of these diseases, and new blood tests can make the diagnosis of Alzheimer's much more accessible. We'll talk about what it all means for our knowledge of how to diagnose and treat dementia, what it means for patients and families, and what we still need to learn about these diseases. So what do you want to know about how the prognosis and treatment of dementia is changing? What do you hope treatments will be able to do in the next few years? Leave us a voicemail at 855-236-1A1A. If you have someone in your family with dementia or Alzheimer's, or you have a family history of it and you're concerned about developing it, what do you want to know about your options for prevention and testing? Again, call us at 855-236-1212. You can also talk to us using our app, 1A Vox Pop, and we'll get to some of your questions tomorrow. Now back to our discussion about junk fees and subscription traps. We're here with Heather Timmons. She's a reporter covering U.S. consumer rights and corporate power for The Guardian. Also with us, Pat Garofalo. He's the director of state and local policy at the American Economic Liberties Project. And we're hearing from many of you about your own experiences with subscription traps.
7: Hi, my name is Doug. I had a recent experience with Amazon at the end of June, early July. And in this 2-week period, they charged our family account 4 times, in which they subscribed us automatically without our consent, nobody clicked links, to 4 different streaming services. And none of us in that household clicked on anything to subscribe to these services. Of course, we were able to go in and cancel, but my point is, we didn't consent to it.
8: We had subscribed to Amazon. There's a subscription going on. We cannot figure it out whose name is under, and we're having a hard time canceling that too.
9: My name is David. I live in rural Minnesota. I've tried to cancel my Amazon Prime subscription 3 times in the last 2.5 years, and it never cancels. And I even get confirmation that it was canceled. They still keep charging me $16.02 per month for my Amazon Prime that I don't want anymore.
6: Thanks for those messages. You know, the federal regulatory landscape has changed since the Biden presidency. Early last year, the Trump administration tried to lay off roughly 90% of the Consumer Financial Protection Bureau's staff, or roughly 1,500 employees. A federal judge stepped in to block those firings. And in April, the administration put out a new plan that would cut 1,200 staffers. But a federal judge says that plan is also on hold until Trump's nominee to lead the CFPB is confirmed. Pat, how has the role of CFPB changed under the second Trump administration?
10: I mean, changed as much as obliterated. It's simply not there. And so I work mostly at the state level, and there has been a lot of recognition amongst folks there, both in state legislatures, but in state attorney general offices, state financial regulators, that they need to do a lot of the work that previously was housed at the CFPB, at the FTC, at other federal regulators. And so they have had to step up, which is hard because they don't have anything comparable to the resources of the federal government. Even the best resourced state has a fraction of what the federal government has available. But they have acknowledged that they need to step up and do that work because it's simply not being done.
6: But Heather, when you have drastically fewer people at the federal level working to protect consumers and hold companies accountable, what does that mean for consumer protection if it's happening at this state-to-state level?
11: I mean, there's just not, you know, the federal government sets the standard, really, normally, and they set the direction very often that states are going to go, and they tell big companies, you know, what they need to do to be compliant nationwide. We were talking earlier, but if you have both New York State and California that are setting rules that are similar, if you're a large company, you look at how big, you know, your sales, your market share is in those two states, and you go, well, I better adjust my policies to reflect what the big states are doing. So that's probably, we're going to see a lot of businesses do things like that. They're going to say, these big states where I earn a lot of my money are doing X, Y, and Z, even if the federal government's not doing anything. So I'm going to tweak everything to make it more compliant with that.
6: I mean, is there any inter-

0: industry-wide. It is largely what the FTC wanted to do under the Biden administration. So you're seeing states step up that way. But in terms of the coordination, that is really coming out of state AG offices for the reason that they are kind of on the front lines of consumer protection, but they can also enforce federal law for the residents of their states. So they have the ability to take the federal laws that the federal government is not interested in enforcing and enforce them themselves.
1: Oh, we're still hearing from so many of you. Linda in Massachusetts emails, I bought a new HP printer about 3 years ago and was convinced to sign up for their ink subscription by the technician who helped me set it up. When I realized that I wasn't using enough ink to make the subscription work financially, I canceled the subscription and found I was no longer able to use the ink that I had already paid for. In other words, they were controlling my printer. I was eventually able to use ink that I had bought at Staples, but I had to find a workaround to be able to use the printer that I had bought. And then we got this message from Susan in Maryland. After my husband died, I discovered he had an AOL monthly subscription. When I called AOL subscription services, the representative said only the person who had originated the subscription could cancel it. I explained the originator had died and I was the executor of the estate authorized to close all accounts. She said it was still company policy. I tried calling three more times and got the same response from different people. I finally got my son to call and pretend to be my husband and they closed the account. It just occurs to me when you hear these types of stories from consumers, and we got plenty of them, that from the business side, you might take a pause and say, reputationally, is this working for us? Heather, are you seeing that calculation being made at all?
2: It's very interesting. We talked to a lot of people about that recently. We've gotten into such an extractive model where everybody feels like they need to squeeze every consumer they have. And they feel like, as a Columbia professor explained it to me, that most CEOs feel like they have a gun to their head from shareholders mm-hmm. saying, we need you to squeeze all that or we're going to get somebody to kick you out. And that's what's going to happen to you. So the whole situation is sort of set up for that. And with someone like StubHub recently, who had all of the problems with their World Cup tickets and people had their once-in-a-lifetime trip ruined because the tickets didn't exist, et cetera. The company's stock price went up 30% while that was happening. You know, so there's just this broad disconnect between what's happening in the investor landscape and what's happening in the consumer landscape. And I think that's part of the reason that you're hearing all of these terrible stories from people who, you know, a business's job should not be to extract as much as possible. It should be to compete on, you know, service and quality of goods and to delight people and all of these things that we, you know, grew up believing. And right now we're in a situation where instead it is just let's squeeze everybody and see what we can get.
1: Pat, your thoughts?
0: I think you can't divorce this dynamic from the consolidation that we've seen across the economy in recent years. When you have a situation in which you have at most two, three choices for the product that you're trying to acquire, and they're all doing the same thing, then there is no competitive pressure anymore. There's no reason to care about customer service or these complaints because there's nowhere else to go, or the only option is to go to a competitor that you know is going to do the exact same thing to you. So why bother? And again, I've seen that a lot, again, through working on these issues at the state level, just the kind of resignation. It's like people ask, oh, well, why didn't you just shop around to avoid the junk fee? Because you can't. And because it's exhausting, and because you know everyone is going to do the same thing to you. And that's a very real dynamic in today's economy.
1: Well, in September, the FTC in seven states sued Live Nation and Ticketmaster for coordinating with resellers to buy millions of dollars worth of face value tickets and then sell them at a substantial markup on the resale market. Now, the FTC also alleged that Ticketmaster and Live Nation Entertainment advertised lower prices for tickets than tacked on fees that raised the prices beyond what was advertised. Heather, how did that situation play out for Ticketmaster?
2: They have tried very hard to. I mean, when you look for a ticket on Ticketmaster right now, you'll see the breakdown and you'll see the final product. I mean, I think there's a bigger argument with Ticketmaster is that are they just too big, you know, and should they have been completely broken up instead? And I think that probably they were probably happy with the decision that came down there.
1: Does buying something online, like a concert ticket as opposed to in person at a box office, put a consumer at an increased risk of junk fees, Pat, or even enrolling in a subscription trap?
0: Absolutely, I think so. It's just much easier to facilitate the deception, to hide fees again.

0: like I said earlier, when you're clicking through multiple screens, it's easier to hide those fees at the end. And then, again, this comes up all the time in my work on junk fees, the time investment required to get through some of these purchases is a real deterrent to then, air quote, shop around, air quote, find a better deal, because people don't have limitless time. And in the case of Ticketmaster, they often quite literally have nowhere else to go. If Ticketmaster is the exclusive seller for the event you're going to, that's it. You have to buy it from them. So you have to swallow any fees that they're going to tack on to your purchase.
1: We're speaking to Pat Garofalo. He's the Director of State and Local Policy at the American Economic Liberties Project. Also with us, Heather Timmons. She's a reporter covering U.S. consumer rights and corporate power for The Guardian. Some of you have taken some time to go through your subscriptions and figure out how to cancel them. Kim emails, I have spent the last 3 weeks identifying and canceling subscriptions I didn't know I had or that I was paying for on multiple platforms. I just saved over $2,000 a year. That is significant. Kim, show us your ways. What are some telltale signs or subtle features, Pat, to look out for that might help someone realize that they're getting hit with junk fees or about to get caught in a subscription trap?
0: For the fees, it is often not seeing a subtotal, not seeing a total at any step of the way until you get to the end, or when you scroll down to the bottom of the page, it'll say, you know, fees may apply, whatever. But those are actually tend to be fair. Junk fees tend to be fairly obvious once you get to the end and you're like, the thing I purchased for, I thought $65 is now $95. What happened? You see lots of service processing convenience, even though you got no additional service processing or convenience. For subscription traps, it is, I think, harder to detect, more subtle, but it is when you get engaged in this click and click and click again and answer a question and now click the red thing instead of the blue thing. But on the next run, it's the blue thing instead of the red thing. There's a lot of ways in which these companies have devised to kind of trick you into consenting to things that you don't want to consent to. So it's when the process starts getting long and sort of visually funky is when my red flag would go up for a subscription trap.
1: Heather, I want to kind of zoom out. You're working on a series at The Guardian called Consumed, and it's about consumer dissatisfaction in the U.S. Generally, how are consumers feeling right now?
2: Oh, miserable, you know, squeezed and like they're being taken advantage of and they don't have enough time. I mean, I've spoken to so many people, like all the mail that you're getting, who are spending hours every week trying to deal with their inbox full of stuff that they didn't want, they don't want to pay for, they didn't get the thing they thought they paid for. It's just like a constant, you know, it's a constant barrage. Some people call it the annoyance economy, but it's almost more pernicious than that. Because if you're doing this for hours every week, you don't have time to join your PTA or a kickball club or, you know what I mean? It's just something that's weighing on all of us right now. And one of the things we were trying to do at The Guardian, I think, is interesting. I was a business reporter in the 90s. There used to exist a lot more local news organizations that would cover businesses from the consumer point of view. Are they ripping you off? It's not just are they making money, but is your local XYZ telecom actually treating you well as a consumer? And those, so many of those news organizations have dissolved. And so just like the regulatory, federal regulatory oversight is dissolving, all of that sort of watchdoggy media is gone too.
1: Well, we do have other laws on the books aimed at protecting consumers. One is the Restore Online Shoppers Confidence Act, or ROSCA, that passed in 2010. And that law says that companies must list the price, billing date, and cancellation policy before receiving your credit card details for a service, including subscriptions. It also says that the customer must confirm that you're signed up before the purchase goes through. How aggressive or effective is the FTC's enforcement of ROSCA, especially in the current regulatory environment? Pat?
0: There have been some cases, but the problem with relying on FTC enforcement solely is that you are relying on what at the end of the day is a pretty small, relative to everything else, agency to do this one case at a time, which is why economy-wide rules and preferably laws passed by Congress are the best thing, because that not only opens up, not only gives clarity to the businesses, but also opens up a lot more enforcement opportunities. So as I was saying before, you then open the door to state attorney general enforcement. So it's just not enough to rely on the FTC to do case by case by case by case. Particularly, again, I keep making this point that the online world is different, and a lot of our laws were not written with online shopping in mind. So the tactics change so quickly in areas around price fixing, around subscriptions, around junk fees, that you really do need those like foundational laws and regs in place rather than a case-by-case-by-case enforcement regime.
1: So Heather, in your reporting, what are you following, especially when it comes to consumer sentiment in this current environment?
2: Have been looking at the impact of monopolies and consolidation for sure. It was interesting that your reader that was talking about her husband's AOL subscription, finding a lot of instances of people, when they face one of their loved ones dying, getting just squeezed by companies again and paying huge amounts of money in maintenance fees or management fees for their pension or something that they shouldn't have to pay. So that's a kind of a next project.
1: Well, we'll talk to you again about that, I'm sure. That's Heather Timmons. She's a reporter covering consumer rights and corporate power in the U.S. for The Guardian. Also with us, Pat Garofalo. He's the Director of State and Local Policy at the American Economic Liberties Project. He's also the author of The Billionaire Boondoggle, How Our Politicians Let Corporations and Bigwigs Steal Our Money and Jobs. Pat, Heather, thanks for speaking with us.
2: Thank you.
1: Today's producer was Lauren Hamilton with help from Avery Jessa Chapnick and Chris Turpin. This program comes to you from WAMU, part of American University in Washington, distributed by NPR. I'm Jen White. I'll be out for a couple of weeks, but Nyla Boodoo and Todd Zwillick will be with you until I return. Thanks for listening, and we'll talk more soon. This is 1A.

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4: 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You're listening to WNYC a minute before the hour. Hope you're staying cool on this Tuesday. It's 95 degrees and hot today. A heat advisory is in effect until tomorrow night. It'll be mostly clear tonight with a low around 79 degrees. And on Wednesday, another hot one. Sunny skies with highs around 97. And that heat advisory again ends Wednesday night at 9. 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
4: Governor Kathy Hochul signed an order pausing construction of large data centers in New York. It's the first statewide pause in the country. On Tuesday, this is All Things Considered on WNYC. Good afternoon, I'm Janae Pierre. Also this hour, Maine Senator Angus King is voicing concerns after an ICE agent shot and killed a Colombian national in his state yesterday.
6: You don't shoot into cars. Police officers are trained all over the country to not shoot into automobiles unless there is an imminent threat.
4: The latest on this year's string of fatal shootings by federal immigration officers. And annual inflation hit 3.5% in June. That's down from May's more than three-year high. But the resumption of the conflict in Iran threatened to push that inflation as energy costs spike. We'll see.
7: Live from NPR News, I'm Lakshmi Singh. Immigration and Customs Enforcement plans to pause vehicle stops deemed non-urgent. This after shootings days apart in Maine and Texas, where officials later said the men killed were unintended targets. Former Columbia University graduate student Mahmoud Khalil says he is suing the Trump administration for allegedly conspiring to detain him for months over his pro-Palestinian activism. Bahar Azmi is legal director of the Center for Constitutional Rights, which filed the suit on Khalil's behalf.
8: He is suing a series of private actors, including Heritage Foundation and federal government officials, for orchestrating a campaign to arrest and detain him simply for exercising his constitutional rights. And it's the same campaign that ensnared eight other people in order to repress and quell the student movements on campuses.
7: The Trump administration accuses Khalil and others of promoting anti-Semitism during campus protests last year and threatening U.S. foreign policy interests. In a statement today, the White House says Khalil obtained his student visa by willfully and intentionally failing to accurately report information relevant to his background. This hour, the U.S. resumes a naval blockade on Iran. NPR's Quil Lawrence reports Iranian and U.S. strikes seem to have intensified, weakening a ceasefire agreement.
9: A ceasefire paused the war in April, but Iran and the U.S. immediately disagreed on how a June Memorandum of Understanding dealt with shipping through the Strait of Hormuz, a key waterway for oil and other products worldwide. This week, President Trump ordered a resumption of the blockade on maritime traffic to and from Iran and stepped up missile attacks on Iranian targets. Iran, in turn, has been striking U.S. allies in the region and hitting tankers it says are violating Iran's claim of control over the strait. From April through June, the U.S.-enforced blockade allowed dozens of aid shipments through, but turned back 140 vessels and fired on 9 that did not comply. Quill Lawrence, NPR News.
7: Court records show writer E. Jean Carroll has been paid over $5.6 million that a jury awarded in her sexual abuse and defamation lawsuit against President Trump. Records show the payment was made Monday from an account where it had been held in escrow since the 2023 verdict. As South Carolina's late Senator Lindsey Graham's family mourns the Republican's death, his younger sister Darlene Graham is committing to serve the remainder of her sibling's term.
10: The office on which you are about to enter, so help you God.
11: I do.
10: Congratulations.
11: Thank you.
10: God bless you.
7: Senator Chuck Grassley administering the oath, a simple, dignified, yet somber moment, 3 days after Darlene Graham lost her brother, who died of a tear to the aorta. He was 71 years old. This is NPR News.
4: And it's on WNYC. It's 95 degrees at 4:04. I'm Janae Pierre. New York City lawmakers are poised to give themselves a hefty salary boost this summer, their first pay raise in a decade. Councilmember Gail Brewer of the Upper West Side says she supports the change.
12: I think there is a concern that if you don't have an increase in salary, that people who are already wealthy, black, white, Latino, Asian, doesn't matter, will run for office and others may not.
4: Councilmember Joanne Ariola of Queens opposes it.
13: We have no money to put extra cops on the street. We have no money to pay our EMS what they're worth. Then how dare we say there is money to give ourselves raises?
4: It would be a pay hike of more than 18% for all of the city's elected officials. The city council is expected to adopt the legislation this Thursday. The Mamdani administration is expanding special education programs for the youngest students. WNYC's Jessica Gould reports.
14: The city is launching programs for preschoolers with autism and developmental delays at more than 24 schools across the 5 boroughs. The new classrooms will serve 250 kids. The education department is also hiring hundreds of additional teachers, therapists, social workers, and evaluators to help students receive services they need. The $67 million investment comes after years of lobbying from advocates who decried a shortage of seats for students with disabilities within the city's free pre-K program. Officials say serving more students in-house will help rein in the cost of private school tuition and services for students with disabilities that comes to more than $1.5 billion a year.
4: A look at your commute this afternoon. Delays on downtown C and E trains and D and G trains in both directions. Also, Uptown D and N trains as well. On the roads, there's a crash on the Belt Parkway eastbound, approaching Rockaway Parkway. The left lane is blocked there. 95 degrees and sunny today. A heat advisory is in effect until tomorrow night. It'll be mostly clear tonight with a low around 79 degrees. 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
16: It's All Things Considered from NPR News. I'm Scott Detrow in Washington.
17: And I'm Elsa Chang in Culver City, California. 26-year-old Joan Sebastian Duran Guerrero. 52-year-old Lorenzo Salgado Araujo.
16: 37-year-old Alex Preddy. And Renee Good, also 37.
17: These are the four people who have been shot and killed by federal immigration officers since the beginning of 2026. Preddy and Good, both U.S. citizens, died just weeks apart in January in Minneapolis. They were shot as that city was engulfed in protests against the Trump administration's Operation Metro Surge. Fast forward 6 months, and that is when Duran Guerrero, an immigrant from Colombia, was shot and killed during a traffic stop in Biddeford, Maine. 6 days earlier, in Houston, federal immigration officers shot Salgado Araujo, a Mexican immigrant, also during a traffic stop.
16: So what is going on? Is this normal, and should this be happening? These are a few of the questions we are going to put to Gil Kerlikowske. He was a U.S. Customs and Border Protection Commissioner during the Obama administration. He also led police departments in both Seattle and Buffalo. Welcome to All Things Considered.
18: Thank you.
16: Let's start with this. Does the string of fatal shootings this year by federal immigration officers, does it alarm you?
11: Well, it's far outside the numbers that would have occurred in the past. So it would be alarming. And if you were a police chief in a big city, you would be very alarmed.
16: Obviously, nobody ever wants anybody to be shot and killed by officers. But what is normal? What is it, the expected rate, and how does this year compare to that?
11: Well, there's no real expected rate because it can vary much by the city, by the density, by the population, et cetera. But for this federal agency to have this number of fatal encounters is alarming, and it should be concerning to everyone, particularly given the tactics that have been used that have led to these shootings.
16: I'm curious, do you think it's more of the tactics that are leading to these incidents, or just the fact that so many more actions are taking place?
11: Well, we have a lot of actions taking place, and that means that you've got more potential for a violent encounter. But when people examine, experts like myself and others examine the tactics, they are so far outside the standard practices and policies of any professional law enforcement agency that it shocks the conscience.
16: Walk me through some of those specific tactics that you're most concerned about.
11: So you don't approach a vehicle and make a traffic stop by boxing it in. In law enforcement, that would be called a felony stop. That means that you have probable cause that person in that car is wanted for a felony. And that's the kind of tactic that you would use. All too often, these same tactics are being used, and they're even not against the target that they were intended. The other thing is that law enforcement officers are trained in communities, rural and suburban and a city, not to get in front of a vehicle, not to put your hands inside a vehicle. And yet we see repeatedly these ICE agents and Border Patrol agents stand in front of the vehicle.
16: And several times now, including in some of these latest incidents, the initial justification from ICE, from Homeland Security, is that the person in the vehicle tried to use it as a weapon. That's the allegation. Do you think that entire incident could be avoided if officers were taking a different approach to these vehicles?
11: Absolutely, and we've seen that. The evidence is abundantly clear in cities across the country where they have banned the shooting inside at a vehicle, an occupied vehicle. They have banned that, and you have seen arrests made. You've seen encounters occur in which violence doesn't happen. And so we know that the work that is done in these big cities could be appropriate for ICE, but they don't seem to be paying attention.
16: From your point of view, with your expert vantage point, do you think this is because the officers involved have not been trained, or do you think this is a conscious decision to use these more aggressive tactics?
11: I think that they haven't been trained to police in an urban environment. The Border Patrol works best on the border or within 25 miles of the border. They have no experience or expertise policing a city. ICE is very much the same way. That is not their training. And frankly, you could put them through weeks of training and it wouldn't even begin to approximate what a city police officer goes through.
16: What difference do body cameras make? Obviously, video footage made such a difference in figuring out what actually happened with Alex Preddy. And then we learned in this Houston incident that the officers didn't have body cameras.
11: Well, the body cameras in police departments across the country, and when I was commissioner at CBP, we tested them with the Border Patrol. And although the technology wasn't quite up to what it could be, what it should be, the focus group that I talked to was the Border Patrol agents thought they were fine because in the vast majority of circumstances, the body camera video would support what they were saying. And police departments, you have officers that won't go out on patrol unless they do have a body camera because they know that it's going to, in most cases, support their actions.
16: One specific step that's apparently taking place is that, according to Senator Angus King, he told NPR that U.S. Immigration and Customs Enforcement is going to pause non-urgent vehicle stops for now. Do you think that is a solid step forward? Do you think that makes a difference?
11: Well, ever since Los Angeles, Chicago, Portland, Minneapolis, they have really tried to do their best to take themselves off the front pages. And of course, that's, I think, not for any particular reason other than that they're very concerned about the midterm elections. And these videos that have gone viral, these Kent State kind of videos, are going to come up again and again in November. Mm-hmm. So I'd love to say they're doing it for the right reasons. I'm just not sure.
16: That is Gil Kerlikowske, U.S. Customs and Border Protection Commissioner under President Obama. Thank you so much for your time.
11: Thank you.
17: The Endangered Species Act has been a powerful tool for environmental regulation for more than 50 years. But the Trump administration has now made a change that dramatically alters the protections for at-risk species. Environmental groups have already challenged this move in court. And here to help us understand the story is NPR's Ari Daniel. Hi, Ari.
18: Hi, Elsa. It's good to be with you.
17: Good to have you. Okay, so tell us, what is at the heart of this change exactly?
18: It all revolves around a single word, actually, harm. The Endangered Species Act prohibits the direct killing or capture of federally protected wildlife, but it also forbids their harassment and harm. Holly Doremus is an environmental law professor at UC Berkeley.
19: They wanted to be clear that you didn't have to shoot a critter, that if you, for example, removed the place where it nests, even if it was not there at the time, you would be hurting it.
18: In other words, harm included significant modification or degradation of the habitat of protected wildlife.
17: Right, like how interfering with the place that a species calls home could be really detrimental to them.
18: Yes, detrimental to their ability to feed, shelter, reproduce. And this interpretation goes back to almost the very beginning of the law in the 1970s. Americans were worried that key species were in danger of being wiped out. We're talking whales, wolves, whooping cranes. Darima says this law was thought of as a kind of triage for species nearing extinction.
19: Just as a patient would not be expected to spend the rest of their life in the emergency room, species were supposed to be given special medical attention and treatment to recover.
17: But Ari, when it comes to harm, I mean, like, has everyone agreed on this definition over the years? Let me guess, no.
18: You're right. It has come under legal challenge. And in a 6-3 decision in 1995, the Supreme Court upheld that habitat modification does constitute harm and runs afoul of the Endangered Species Act. And that is how things have stayed.
17: Well, until now, right? Like, what changed?
18: The Trump administration has now rescinded this definition of the word harm, saying it refers only to the direct injury or killing of a member of an endangered species.
17: Huh, so habitats are no longer included.
18: Right. In a statement, Secretary of the Interior Doug Burgum said, quote, "This action restores common sense, respects private property, provides much-needed certainty for landowners, and follows the statute Congress actually passed." Certain industry groups have voiced their support, like the country's largest association for the construction industry. In a public comment last year, they wrote that they, quote, "appreciate the administration's efforts to reduce unnecessary regulatory burdens."
17: All right. Well, how are environmental groups and wildlife advocates reacting right now to this?
18: They're worried that the rule change, which goes into effect in 2 months, could destroy the wild places that endangered species depend on. Earlier today, the law firm Earth Justice, alongside more than half a dozen other environmental groups, filed a lawsuit in federal district court against the government. Kristen Boyles is an attorney with the firm.
20: Making this kind of dramatic change doesn't make any legal sense because it goes against the fundamental purpose and spirit of the statute itself. All of those things make it an unreasoned and unreasonable decision.
17: And Ari, can you just tell us, like, what kinds of species could be affected by this decision?
18: Well, salmon in Puget Sound, Florida panthers, but Boyles told me this rule could impact just about any species.
17: And so what are the next steps here?
18: In the near term, Boyle says that countless individual projects will probably be held up in court as these two very different understandings of the word harm duke it out. And that means confusion and lots of litigation.
17: Oh, I'm sure. That is NPR's Ari Daniel. Thank you so much, Ari.
18: Anytime, Elsa.

0: You're listening to WNYC. Good Tuesday afternoon. It's nice to have you with us. Shout out to everyone with their ears on WNYC and their eyes on the World Cup match between France and Spain this hour. The word is that Spain is up by one. Speaking of the World Cup, the use of the video assistant referee has been controversial at this year's tournament. FIFA says it makes the game fairer, while fans and teams say it's being abused. Has the video assistant referee gone too far? We'll have that story in about 5 minutes on All Things Considered from NPR and WNYC.
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0: On the next Brian Lara show, the city health commissioner, Alistair Martin, responds to the Legionnaires outbreak on the Upper East Side. Plus, congressional primary winner Darielisa Avila Chevalier talks about her upset win and what her priorities will be in Washington. That's tomorrow morning at 10 on WNYC. Sunny skies this afternoon. It is hot, 95 degrees right now. Clear skies ahead tonight with lows around 80. And another hot one on tomorrow with sunny skies and a high around 97.
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5: It's All Things Considered from NPR News. I'm Scott Detrow.
6: And I'm Ilse Chang. A centerpiece of President Trump's push to make prescription medications more affordable is a government website for drug discounts that carries his own name. TrumpRx launched in February. 17 drug makers agreed to give discounts on some of their medications. NPR Pharmaceuticals correspondent Sydney Lupkin joins us now to tell us how it's going so far. Hi, Sydney.
7: Hello.
6: Hello. Okay, so are people actually using TrumpRx?
7: Yeah, well, the site says it saved more than $400 million for Americans, but I can't verify that. I asked the White House for more information about how many patients it helped and which drugs were the most popular, but haven't gotten those answers yet. Ronnie Hauser is the Senior Vice President of Policy and Pharmacy Affairs for the National Community Pharmacists Association. She told me what pharmacists around the country are telling her about TrumpRx.
8: I wouldn't say that it's extremely common, but we are hearing from our members. They are having patients here and there come in, you know, seeking to access the TrumpRx price.
7: TrumpRx has 92 brand name drugs with discounts on the site. Brand name drugs are the ones people typically struggle to afford. These discounts came after the Trump administration threatened to impose tariffs on a group of 17 drug makers to push them to lower their prices. The administration made a big show starting last fall of announcing agreements with them, and the pharmaceutical companies promised to sell brand name medicines directly to consumers at a discount on TrumpRx.
6: Okay, you said 92 brand name drugs. Can you just put that into context? Like, is that a lot of drugs?
7: You know, it's more than when TrumpRx launched 6 months ago, but it's actually just a sliver of those 17 companies' brand name drugs. They make more than 800 brand name drugs combined. So most of the drugs these companies make are not on TrumpRx. Here's what Dr. Ben Rome at Harvard Medical School had to say about that.
9: It probably showcases that for most companies, and in most cases, this is a little bit more for show, to show that they're engaging, than it is for like a genuine interest in selling all of their products via this mechanism.
7: So even though Pfizer has more TrumpRx discounts than any other company that made a deal with the White House, that still leaves out more than 100 Pfizer brand name drugs.
6: Interesting. What kinds of drugs were left out then?
7: Yeah, drugs such as Pfizer's Ibrance for advanced breast cancer, which, according to a recent government report, costs more than $15,000 a month out of pocket.
6: Wow.
7: Pfizer says it is offering significant TrumpRx savings on a wide range of drugs, and that the company will continue to make regular assessments about adding things as TrumpRx evolves. But two of the companies that made agreements with the Trump administration, Gilead and Regeneron, haven't added any drugs to TrumpRx yet. They say they'll add one drug each, Gilead's Epclusa for hepatitis C and Regeneron's Praluent for bad cholesterol. That would leave out Biktarvy, which is Gilead's HIV drug and its biggest selling drug.
6: So then, Sydney, who is TrumpRx helping exactly?
7: Broadly speaking, TrumpRx is most useful for patients who need brand name medicines that are not covered by their insurance. If you have insurance, your copay is likely going to be your best deal. But for brand name drugs that are less commonly covered by health insurance, like obesity drugs and drugs for IVF, TrumpRx could save them money. Patients who need GLP-1s are getting the most use out of TrumpRx, and that's according to GoodRx, which is working with the administration. Patients picking up a TrumpRx drug at the pharmacy counter would typically use a coupon that GoodRx processes on the back end. TrumpRx also added hundreds of generics in the spring, but it's serving as more of a search tool for other discounts on cost-plus drugs, Amazon Pharmacy, local pharmacies. Consumers might find that helpful, but they can go to those sites directly, too.
6: That is NPR's Sydney Lumpkin. Thank you, Sydney.
7: You bet.
5: So this may have happened to you. You're watching the World Cup. Your team finally scores. You scream. You jump around. Everything is great. But wait. The referee says it is time for a video review. The use of VAR, the video assistant referee, has been one of the great controversies at this year's World Cup. FIFA says it is making the game more fair, but some fans and teams say it is being abused. Has VAR gone too far? NPR's Jasmine Garz reviews the footage.
10: The VAR wasn't always the villain. Let me go back to 2009, during a qualification match for the World Cup. France-Ireland.
11: And suddenly the French are back in control!
10: Thierry Henry was a forward for France, as heard here on Sky Sports. It was a handball. The ref didn't call it.
12: There. No question he handles it. It's unbelievable.
10: This was hardly the first time there was an accusation of a hand goal, but by 2009, the technology did exist to look at the play. It just wasn't being used because FIFA, soccer's ruling body, is incredibly reluctant to change its rules. I mean, up until 1970, teams weren't even allowed to make substitutions. Professor Chris Davis from Adelphi University studies the history of sports, and he says whenever FIFA is thinking about making a big change, they look towards the U.S.
13: A lot of the innovations in soccer, just even putting names in the back of jerseys, started in the United States.
10: He says fans in the U.S. are typically not so caught up in soccer traditionalism. And so VAR was tested in 2014 and 2015 in Major League Soccer matches. Then it was introduced in the 2018 World Cup. Here's how it works. There's a referee crew on the field, and then there's another watching on video. And for the most part, Davis says people liked that.
13: Clear instances were being corrected. And I think that was the beauty of it, where it's like the referee couldn't see that, right? So we have a clear instance of protecting the integrity of the game.
10: But it also wasn't being used that much. Fast forward to 2026, and refs checking VAR has become ubiquitous in every game, especially when it comes to offside. Consider the Iran match against Belgium. An Iran goal was taken away because VAR found that the Iranian player's butt was offside. A few days later, a Colombian goal was annulled when an attacker's toe was offside.
14: It is completely interrupting what the game state is.
10: This is Felipe Cardenas, senior writer with The Athletic.
14: One of the best and most special moments in a football match is a goal and the goal celebration. And now every goal gets reviewed, and there are times where the players have to wait until the referee gets the right decision and he hears from the VAR.
10: And VAR is at the center of one of the most controversial games in this cup, Egypt-Argentina. For most of the game, Egypt dominated. They made a second goal in the 67th minute. The VAR pointed to a questionable foul that happened in the lead-up all the way across the field. The referee reviewed the video. Egypt's goal got annulled, and Argentina went on to win.
14: So that's why Egypt still considers that they have been robbed at this World Cup.
10: At the end of the day, the use of VAR and tech in soccer echoes a lot of conversations happening in society today. Where is the line between tech helping and going too far? Cardenas says he thinks the answer is somewhere in the middle.
14: You know, as football fans, you should live with human error at times. It's okay for a referee to make a mistake. We're getting to the point where it's like it's taboo if a referee makes a mistake.
10: In other words, sometimes you just gotta accept the ref's decision. No ands, buts, or toes. Jasmine Garst, NPR News, New York.
0: You're listening to All Things Considered here on WNYC. Thanks so much for joining us. I'm Janae Pierre. Still ahead, New York's Governor Kathy Hochul has ordered a temporary pause on new data centers statewide. And she says when building resumes, there will be expectations.
15: I want to make sure that if they're going to come, those localities will reap substantial benefits.
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27: Live from NPR News in Culver City, California, I'm Dwayne Brown. Two Supreme Court justices made a rare appearance today before Congress seeking millions of dollars to enhance security as threats challenging other justices nationwide is increasingly affecting their personal and family lives. Justice Elena Kagan and Amy Coney Barrett testified before a House Appropriations panel. Coney Barrett says the additional funding is needed to beef up security amid increased violence and intimidation.
28: As Justice Kagan said, federal judges across the country, throughout the judiciary, including the Supreme Court, continue to do their jobs without fear or favor, but the threat level is really high.
27: The hearing comes 2 weeks after the Supreme Court wrapped up a series of major opinions that included giving more power to President Trump over regulatory agencies while rejecting his wide-ranging tariffs on foreign-made goods. Ukraine's prime minister and government have resigned as President Zelensky shuffles a cabinet that's been in place for less than a year from Kyiv. NPR's Polina Litvinova has more.
29: Ukrainian media report that Yulia Sviridenko, now the former prime minister, might become a Ukraine's ambassador to the U.S. However, she hasn't confirmed this officially. It's also unclear who will lead the new government. But Ukrainians seem most concerned about the fate of Defense Minister Mykhailo Fedorov. Fedorov is credited with a strategy shift that saw Ukraine launch dozens of successful attacks on Russia's oil facilities, causing significant damage to the Russian economy. But Ukrainian media say some top commanders don't approve of Fedorov's overall approach, and this may put him in an uncertain position. The Ukrainian parliament is expected to vote for the new government in the next few days. Polina Litvinova, NPR News, Kyiv.
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0: And it's here on WNYC. It's 95 degrees at 4:32. I'm Janae Pierre. City buildings officials are conducting safety inspections at construction sites across the five boroughs following last week's structural failure at a Midtown Manhattan high-rise project. A Department of Building spokesperson says the new enforcement sweeps are part of an ongoing investigation into what caused columns to bend and floors to sag at the Pfizer building on 42nd Street. Developers are turning the old office tower into hundreds of apartments. It's the largest conversion project of its kind in New York City. A man who was wounded in a mass shooting at a Midtown office building last year is suing the city. Craig Clemente says in the lawsuit that Officer Didarul Islam should have noticed the gunman as he walked across the building's plaza with a rifle and stopped him. Cardozo law professor Kate Levine says blaming law enforcement officers for failing to stop mass shootings is becoming more common.
1: There's a big trend right now to looking to people other than the shooters themselves in these mass shooting situations for criminal liability.
0: Prosecutors criminally charged officers for failing to stop killings during mass shootings in Parkland, Florida, and Uvalde, Texas. In both cases, the defendants were acquitted. Islam and three other people were killed in the shooting last July. The city's law department declined to comment. New York City is going to lose tens of thousands of street parking spaces in order to install containers that put an end to trash bag mountains on the sidewalks. WNYC's Liam Quigley reports Manhattan's Upper East and West Sides are set to lose far more parking than any other neighborhoods.
2: Finding parking on the Upper East Side is never easy. And it's going to get harder as the city installs its empire bins on streets next to big buildings. The program is expected to take away roughly 10% of the neighborhood's curbside parking spots. Sitting in his car in the East 90s, Braxton Bourne understood the trade-off.
3: It's already exasperating, you know. I don't know if it really gets any worse. Every day is an adventure. I've had awkward times with garbage bags on the sidewalk like many New Yorkers, so I wouldn't be sad to see that go away either.
2: The city is expecting to finish the trash container rollout in 2032.
0: A look at your commute. You've got delays on downtown C and E trains and G trains in both directions and uptown D, N, and R trains. It's 95 degrees, mostly clear skies ahead tonight with a low around 79. It's 435.
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5: 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I'm Scott Detrow in Washington.
6: And I'm Elsa Chang in Culver City, California. Well, some good news on the cost of living today. Inflation cooled last month. It is a relief for consumers, but it might not last as the war against Iran heats back up. Here to tell us about all of this is NPR personal finance reporter Stephen Bisaha. Hi, Stephen.
7: Hey, Elsa. Always nice to have some good news about inflation.
6: It is. But now you're going to tell us it's limited. Okay, so what did we learn from the Labor Department's latest read on inflation?
7: Well, look, if you do look at this report, there is a lot to be positive about. Consumer prices were up 3.5% from a year ago. That is still pretty high, but not nearly as much as in May when it hit the highest point in more than 3 years.
6: Yeah.
7: A lot of this comes down to gas prices. Remember in June, the U.S. had a ceasefire with Iran that seemed to be sticking.
6: Mm-hmm.
7: The national price for a gallon of regular was still up from where it was before the war, but by the end of June, the price was 71 cents lower than the peak in May. That's actually caused prices overall to go down from a month earlier, which, you know, not common to see prices falling.
6: No, not common, and it sounds good, but a lot has changed this month. And
7: yeah.
6: Stephen, it looks like this conflict with Iran is ratcheting back up. So how does that change this picture you're describing?
7: Yeah, we are back in this uncertain time and far from those falling gas prices that brought us that relief back in June. Now, it is looking like prices could go back up again, and it's giving a sense of, like, here we go again.
6: Yeah.
7: I did call Dan North to get his take. He's a senior economist at the insurance firm Allianz Trade North America, and he said, be careful about celebrating.
8: Let's not pop the champagne corks just yet, because in the case of war, the uncertainty really makes it difficult to predict what could possibly happen.
7: Yeah, to that point, just yesterday, President Trump said the U.S. would charge a 20% toll on cargo ships going through the Strait of Hormuz. Today, he walked that back and said no toll. Remember, the ceasefire between U.S. and Iran is now over. Iran says the strait is closed. U.S. military is putting back up its blockade. This all just goes to show that the situation, it still has a ton of turmoil.
6: A ton. Okay, well, the Federal Reserve, it watches inflation closely. And I saw that the new Fed chair, Kevin Warsh, spoke before Congress today. So what did he say about all of this?
7: Yeah, this was day one of two of testimony for Kevin Warsh on the Hill. And all this uncertainty we're talking about puts the Fed in this tough spot deciding on what to do about interest rates. The one thing that Warsh did make clear in his testimony was he really spoke forcefully about the need to fight inflation.
9: If we get policy right, and I can assure you we will, the inflation surge of the last 5 years will be a thing of the past.
7: Now, to be clear, Warsh did not specifically say the Fed would raise interest rates. But that is the main way the Fed fights inflation. So that could put him at odds with President Trump, who appointed Warsh and long made it clear that he wants rate cuts. But here we have Warsh saying things like the Fed has no tolerance for elevated inflation. Even with today's report providing some relief, it still shows inflation well above the Fed's target of 2%.
6: Okay, but for regular Americans, what does this report mean for the cost of living right now?
7: Yeah, Kevin Warsh has said, like he had said, it's been 5 years of high inflation. That's really weighed on people.
6: Yeah.
7: I spoke with drivers filling up yesterday at a gas station in Birmingham, Alabama, and I kept hearing these different versions of like resignation about the cost of living, some with a smile, some were just exhausted. For the most part, drivers did welcome the drop in gas, but they want prices to come further, which is really unlikely, less likely as this war drags on.
6: That is NPR's Stephen Bisaha. Thank you, Stephen.
7: Thank you.
5: New York State has imposed the country's first statewide pause on the construction of large data centers. Governor Kathy Hochul took the action in an executive order she signed today. This all comes as backlash has built in communities across the country, and there's some pushback against data center growth coming from politicians from both parties. We're joined now by Samuel King of the New York Public News Network. Hey, Samuel.
10: Hi, Scott.
5: Tell us a little bit more about this order that Governor Hochul signed today.
10: Well, the order will do a few things, Scott. It pauses for up to 1 year state environmental permits for any large data center projects that would use 50 megawatts or more in electricity. Those are known as hyperscale data centers. One project that would affect is a massive data center planned for the town of Alabama that's out in western New York that's drawn a lot of community opposition. Hochul says that pause will give the state time to develop stronger regulations to protect consumers and the environment.
11: The bottom line is progress shouldn't arrive with a higher utility bill, deleted water supply, or noise pollution. So we have no choice but to address these challenges created by these massive facilities.
10: At the same time she's doing this, there's a bill going to her from the legislature that would impose a tougher moratorium. It's unclear whether she'll sign that, but I'd note a main sponsor of that bill was with Hochul at the signing in Brooklyn and supported the executive order. Meanwhile, Hochul said the state will make sure through zoning and other laws that data centers will only go in areas where they are wanted and that she'd oppose tax breaks for new data centers. Those have been common in other places.
5: At the same time, these data centers have become more and more intertwined with our lives as users, right? These are used to develop artificial intelligence, help run the internet. How is the tech industry responding to this?
10: Yeah, I got a statement from Tech NYC. They represent a number of the biggest names in tech, including Meta and Google. They say they welcome what they call the governor's thoughtful approach to examining issues like energy demand and community impacts. But they say a pause would hurt the state's economy by driving needed investment in technology elsewhere. In general, supporters of the center say they create jobs in construction and tech fields, and there are community benefits. Sometimes there's places with smaller populations looking for new businesses to contribute to the tax base, and some places have brought in a lot of money for schools and other services from these centers.
5: Worth pointing out, it is not just New York that's taking action against data center growth, right?
10: Yeah, there's some counties and cities that have imposed local pauses or moratoriums. And on the state level, the National Conference of State Legislatures says 15 states actually had bills this year that would place moratoriums on data centers. They only passed, though, in Maine and in New York State. In Virginia, lawmakers will take up that bill again next year. Now, in Maine, the governor vetoed that bill because it lacked an exemption for a small town that has lost a paper mill and wants a data center project to help boost the economy there. while in Virginia, which has one of the biggest clusters of data centers in the world, they're imposing a new tax on the energy they use to try to minimize the impact on energy prices for consumers. And on the federal level, the picture's unclear. At one point, you might remember President Trump told states to not regulate the artificial intelligence industry, and he said he would get tech companies to make sure that their data centers will support their own energy. But back to New York, Hochul is a Democrat running for election this year against Republican Bruce Blakeman. And she's taking the lead on slowing these projects down, and maybe an indication of where things stand politically in this election year.
5: That is Samuel King from the New York Public News Network. Thank you so much.
10: Thank you, Scott.

0: It's All Things Considered on WNYC. I'm Janae Pierre. We are down to the last week of the 2026 World Cup, and gatherings to watch the matches are drawing large crowds throughout New York. Perhaps none as robust and passionate as those in the city's immigrant enclaves. WNYC's Aria Sundaram has spent the last few weeks watching the games in different neighborhoods around the city and filed this report.
1: In Little Egypt in Astoria, Muslim men in red and black jerseys kneel for Friday midday prayers before funneling into hookah bars and cafes to watch their team's game against Australia. Crowds spill onto the sidewalks to watch TVs propped into windows. But for some, this is more than just a game. For Mohamed Karchi, it's a respite from immigration anxieties.
2: I need to watch the game, you know? I have no choice, you know?
1: Karchi moved to the U.S. from Mauritania a few years ago. He says these days he usually just goes from work to home and home to work to avoid potential ICE encounters. But today, he's at the Aladdin hookah bar.
2: I'm not from Egypt, actually, but, you know, when a country Arabic, you know, play, you know, all Arabic community, you know, they come to support them.
1: For others, the game is an opportunity to publicly and proudly embrace their heritage. Ramzi Mansour is the son of Egyptian immigrants.
3: We're living in this country where we feel like second-class citizens, so this is one thing that helps bring us together and makes us very proud to be Egyptians.
1: Egypt wins the game. It marks the furthest the men's national team has ever advanced in the World Cup. Throngs of people pour out of the neighborhood's establishments and swarm onto the street, dancing to the sounds of tabla, air horns, and the roar of the crowd. And Little Egypt isn't the only buzzing immigrant neighborhood. Similar scenes are playing out across different enclaves throughout the city. On West 116th Street in Harlem, more than 50 young men pack into the room of the Senegalese Association of America for the Senegal-Belgium game. When Senegal scores, they erupt into

0: promises, the power to deliver joy to the people.
1: That joy is on full display at a Colombian bar in Jackson Heights in Queens. Dozens of people in bright yellow jerseys crowd around flat-screen TVs for the national team's match against Switzerland. Before the match starts, the owner of the bar comes around with a face paint stick. He smudges a stripe of yellow, blue, and red onto spectators' cheeks. The mood sinks after Colombia loses and is eliminated during the penalty shootout, but the music plays on into the night. Back in Astoria, the Egyptian national team is ultimately eliminated after their match against the heavily favored Argentina. Women cry, men shout and boo, and the mood sinks here too. Mars Colbina is among the spectators. Here's who she says she's supporting in the World Cup this year.
2: Every team who's not a colonizer, yeah.
1: She's an immigrant from Indonesia.
2: More than the soccer itself, it feels very communal, and you feel like a lot of sense of community, people of color, you know. It's just a shorthand for us to like gather and like support each other, and I love it.
1: After the game ends, crowds are still standing together in the streets around her, setting off fireworks and waving Egyptian flags. Aria Sundaram, WNYC News.
3: When FTX crashed, Sam Bankman-Fried was convicted of fraud.
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3: FTX's rise and ruin on the next Reveal. Tonight at 9 on WNYC.
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7: Thanks for listening to WNYC on their Tuesday afternoon. It's hot and sunny today, 94 degrees. Clear skies ahead tonight with lows around 80. And on Wednesday, you got another hot one ahead, sunny skies with a high around 97. We are under a heat advisory that ends on Wednesday night. And Thursday will cool off a bit, just a bit. It'll be mostly sunny with a high around 89 degrees. You're listening to WNYC, 10 minutes before the hour. Good afternoon.

0: It's All Things Considered from NPR News. I'm Scott Detrow.
1: And I'm Juana Summers. There are headlines like the musician who ghosts three dates in 1 week, or the woman cheating on her boyfriend with her ex. If any of that sounds familiar, you, like I, have been keeping up with Sex Diaries. It's a weekly column in New York Magazine, collected and edited by Alyssa Shalasky. And as the title suggests, the conversation you're about to hear is focused on sex. And if you're wondering why people would choose to bear the details of their intimate lives to Shalasky...
2: You know, people love talking about sex, and if it's anything but positive, we don't do it.
1: She says it doesn't always go well when she asks for a diary, like one time when she approached her pharmacist.
2: He was gorgeous, like looked straight out of Love Island, you know. And so eventually I said, not to make it weird, but I have this column and I would love if you would participate. And it made him really uncomfortable and I felt horrible. And he called security to escort me out.
1: But when she gets a yes, Shalasky says she's hyper-protective of her diarists. They're always kept anonymous. And now she's turned a collection of them into a new book, also titled Sex Diaries. It's out today. One distinction from the column is that the book exclusively contains diaries from people exploring non-monogamy. Alyssa Shalasky talked to me all about it and her own experience with non-monogamy, which she described in the book as the healthiest relationship of her life.
2: It's true. And I'm in a monogamous relationship now, but I was pregnant and we were long distance. And-

0: he was my person throughout my pregnancy. And not only did I not care what he was doing when I was in New York and he was in LA, I loved him. So I wanted him to experience great sex and joy and flirtation and crushes. And now I know that there's a word for that, compersion, where you are just joyful and euphoric to see your partner joyful and euphoric. And I think it's a really beautiful concept, and it really worked for me.
1: One thing that people should know who aren't familiar with sex diaries is that in 1 minute, when you're reading either the column or the stories in this book, you may be reading something racy and intimate. And in the next sentence or the next page, there's a diarist talking about just the mundane parts of their life, like making coffee and feeding their cat. Why is it important that these diaries, they aren't just the sexual, physical, intimate stuff? It's more than that.
0: Yeah, it's the context. I mean, I always say to the diarist, our readers want to understand the full picture. I mean, yes, the details are fun, how they take their coffee and what's in their omelet and all that. But it's also what's going on at work? How do they feel about their body? I really want my diarist to give the full picture. Otherwise, it's so easy to be like, oh my God, everybody's having better sex than me. Everybody is having better dates than me, better luck than me, or whatever it is. And it's like, well, it's not. Nobody's life is perfect. And it's all super complicated and messy for every single one of us. So let's be real.
1: Okay, I want to get into some of the specific diaries in this book. One is by the 67-year-old woman living in California. One thing that she said that stuck out to me is that this is a woman who has a number of partners, but she describes the simplicity of her life. I mean, I think for a lot of people who perhaps have never been in a non-monogamous relationship of any kind, the idea that she raises that juggling multiple partners can also be something that is an experience of simplicity, that might sound unfamiliar or unlikely. Can you say more about that?
0: Yeah, I think it's quite logical. It's funny you say that, because I think people can read, you know, the headlines of a diary like that and like, oh, that's chaotic or that's messy. And it's like, no, I think it's logical. It's clean. It's like she understands the difference between love and sex. Both serve a different purpose. To have different men who she refuses to get in a relationship with, but she knows she deeply desires pleasure from. She, for the record, believes in constant STI testing. She's one of the most elegant and classy people I've ever encountered in my life. We should all strive to be so interesting.
1: There are a number of sex diaries that seem to find a relationship where people are at a crossroads, like the investment banker advocating for an open marriage. This is a 44-year-old who's married, and he writes about this moment when more than 15 years into their marriage, his wife asks them this big question. She asks, have you ever had a crush on somebody and wanted to act on it? What did you take away from couples like this one?
0: I think it's beautiful and essential. I love that diary, too. You picked all some of my favorites. I think that is so healthy to say, I love you so much. I don't want to break up our family. I actually don't want anything to change, but I think I need to have sex with somebody else. What's the big deal in saying that?
1: Can I just push a bit on this? Because I wonder, I hear you saying we should be able to say these things, and yet I can envision a situation in relationships I've been in the past that could also be really hurtful or hard to hear, especially if you are a person that doesn't want to go act on your crush, that doesn't want to go flirt with somebody else.
0: Sure, but if... Of course. And yes, I'm talking about it from the perspective of somebody who has the yearnings, not the person who's
1: of course
0: on the other end. I get it. And I can put myself in that situation too. However, this is where like the communication really is essential. Those are very healthy conversations if the trust is there.
1: Yeah. Esther Perel, the famed relationship and intimacy therapist, wrote the foreword to this book, and she notes that readers of sex diaries, they want to see if its subjects succeed, and I'm quoting her here, and if they fail, there's part of us that might feel reassured. What do you think readers might feel reassured by in reading about those failures?
0: You know, they're reassured that they're doing it right. Like, the truth is, I still don't have any answers when it comes to my own private life. Sex is mysterious, and we don't know if we're doing it right. And so I think we cling on to any piece of evidence that we're going to be okay.
1: I mean, Alyssa, this is your job. It pays the bills. But you've also talked about how doing this work has given you hope. Can you talk about what it is that makes you so hopeful after collecting so many of these stories and helping people share themselves?
0: I think we're moving in a very positive direction in terms of our romantic relationships. I think that with the language that's out there, with the discourse that's out there, we are really moving to a place where women in particular feel empowered to say, this is what I'm looking for. This is not for me. Where do you fit in there? I hope, at least. And I'm seeing it more and more in my diaries. I'm seeing people who are truly empowered and who strive to be an individual within a couple. And I think that it's a really important piece of a healthy relationship. You have to know who you are, what you want, and not be afraid to say it out loud.
1: We've been speaking with Alyssa Shalasky. She writes the Sex Diaries column for New York Magazine, and her book, Sex Diaries, Real Life Stories of Non-Monogamy and Polyamory, is out now. Alyssa, it's been such a pleasure.
0: Thank you so much.
2: This is WNYC. I'm Janae Pierre. Thanks so much for joining us. We all have blind spots. Magicians know how to use them for entertainment. They can also make us susceptible to exploitation for profit and power. On tonight's On Point, hear how to avoid your blind spots from a master illusionist. That's coming up at 8 here on WNYC. And after that, stick around for Reveal. Tonight, they'll get a fresh perspective on the dramatic collapse of the cryptocurrency exchange FTX through exclusive prison interviews with Sam Bankman-Fried and others. That's tonight at 9 on WNYC. Certainly a great lineup, and we do hope you will stick around with us. Right now, it's a minute before 5. Sunny skies out there. It's 94 degrees. A heat advisory is in effect until tomorrow night at 9. If you're feeling a bit overheated, just please note there are dozens of cooling centers open across New York City. So if that AC isn't getting cool enough, or if that AC is non-existent, please dial 311 to find your nearest cooling center. They are open until 8 p.m. Heads up, tomorrow's
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2: Investigations are underway in southern Maine, one day after a fatal shooting by an ICE agent. A policy shift is now underway at the agency after its second fatal shooting in the past week. On Tuesday, this is All Things Considered on WNYC. Good evening, I'm Janae Pierre. Also this hour, the FCC is reviewing a program that helps fund internet access for schools, citing concerns about screen time.
5: Excessive screen time use has a detrimental impact on the well-being of kids and teens.
2: Plus, we'll hear from Representative Ro Khanna of California about his recent trip to the occupied West Bank. That's ahead, so stay tuned. News headlines are ahead in a minute.
6: Live from NPR News in Washington, I'm Janine Hurst. The Trump administration has instructed federal officers with Immigration and Customs Enforcement to suspend most vehicle stops around the country. As NPR's Meg Anderson reports, the change comes after ICE officers shot and killed two men in their cars, one in Texas and one in Maine, over the last week.
7: Maine Senator Angus King's office confirmed the policy shift to NPR, though it's still unclear what it will look like in practice. The change is temporary, but will continue until ICE officers receive more training on how to safely make a traffic stop. Jillian Snyder, a former police officer and lecturer at John Jay College, says the evidence suggests immigration officers do need that.
8: If you're looking at all these incidents that have been happening, they're all related to car stops.
7: She says immigration enforcement used to focus on targeted operations, looking for a specific person. Stopping people on the street, Snyder says, is an entirely different scenario. Meg Anderson, NPR News.
6: The sister of former Republican Senator Lindsey Graham has been sworn in, becoming the first woman to represent South Carolina in the U.S. Senate. Darlene Graham will finish the rest of her late brother's term, which expires in January. NPR's Sam Greenglass has more.
9: Graham was sworn in 3 days after her brother's unexpected death. The Graham siblings were especially close. Lindsey became Darlene's guardian after their parents died. He later adopted her so she could access his military benefits from serving as an Air Force lawyer. Senate Pro Tem Chuck Grassley of Iowa administered the oath of office.
10: Do you solemnly swear that you will support and defend the Constitution of the United States?
9: In a soft voice, Graham said she would. Graham is commissioner of the South Carolina Commission for the Blind. She has not said if she'll run in the August 11th Republican primary for a full term. Sam Greenglass, NPR News, Washington.
6: The number of pedestrians killed on U.S. roads has declined for the third year in a row. But as NPR's Joel Rose reports, fatalities are still well above pre-pandemic levels.
11: Drivers struck and killed just over 6,700 people last year, a drop of 7% from the year before, according to a report from the Governor's Highway Safety Association. California alone accounted for more than half of the drop. 2025 marked the third straight year that the number of pedestrian fatalities has declined since peaking in 2022. But last year's number is still 10% higher than the total from 2016. The report also looked at why and when pedestrians are killed and found some familiar patterns. SUVs, pickup trucks, and vans account for more than half of pedestrian deaths, and more than three-quarters of fatalities happen after dark. Joel Rose, NPR News, Washington.
6: Wall Street higher by the closing bell. 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
2: 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It's 94 degrees at 5:04. I'm Janae Pierre. New York is enacting the nation's first statewide moratorium on large new data centers. Governor Kathy Hochul has ordered a one-year pause on state environmental permits for data centers that would use more than 50 megawatts of electricity. Hochul says buying time to build a regulatory framework will address concerns about rising utility bills and the depletion of natural resources. The order follows a bill passed by the state legislature last month, which also contains a one-year moratorium. The governor's team say the bill is complicated and will take some time to work through. They say Hochul felt the state needed to act sooner. The governor also wants to pursue legislation that would repeal sales tax exemptions for massive data centers in New York. Prosecutors say a Long Island man's social media post helped expose a years-long disability fraud scheme. WNYC's Charles Lane has more.
12: New York Attorney General Letitia James says Huntington resident Raymond Phillips collected more than $100,000 in Social Security disability benefits after claiming a weightlifting injury left him unable to work. But investigators say Phillips kept posting videos of himself participating in powerlifting competitions while promoting his personal training business online. Phillips now faces grand larceny and falsifying records charges. He pleaded not guilty.
2: The man's attorney says his client's injury was substantial and that disability takes many forms. The National Weather Service says some smoke is drifting into the New York City region from wildfires burning in Ontario, Canada. Forecasters say the smoke should not have an impact on today's air quality, but smoke closer to the ground could move in tomorrow into Thursday, reducing visibility and making the air less healthy to breathe. The smoky skies could also keep temperatures from getting quite as hot, even as a heat advisory remains in effect. A look at your commute. You've got delays on Manhattan-bound A and C trains and G and L trains in both directions. 95 degrees, mostly clear tonight with a low around 79. It's 5:06.
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14: 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I'm Scott Detrow in Washington.
15: And I'm Elsa Chang in Culver City, California. U.S. Immigration and Customs Enforcement will pause non-urgent vehicle stops after two deadly shootings in less than 1 week. That's according to the office of independent Maine Senator Angus King. But there are still many unresolved questions in Maine today, where an ICE officer shot and killed a 26-year-old Colombian national who was driving near his home. For more, we're joined now by Carol Busquet of Maine Public. Hi, Carol.
16: Hi.
15: Hi. Okay, so it's been about a day and a half since this happened. Can you just go back a bit and tell us more about what unfolded?
16: Yes, it was about 7 o'clock yesterday morning, and Joan Sebastian Duran Guerrero was leaving his home for work when two plainclothes officers ran alongside his car trying to get him to stop. Mm-hmm. When he didn't, an ICE officer shot him through the windshield and alleged that Duran Guerrero was using his vehicle to flee and would have run him down. Duran Guerrero died on the scene. Then, late in the day, we learned that the agents were searching for a man who had been ordered removed from the country, but Guerrero was not the man they were looking for.
15: He was not the man. Okay, and we heard from independent Senator Angus King within hours of the shooting about how this was a botched operation, how the officers were not wearing body cameras.
16: Right.
15: What is the other senator in Maine, Republican Susan Collins, saying so far about all of this?
16: Well, it took her a while to weigh in on this fatal shooting. Mm-hmm. She first announced about 10 hours after the incident that the Department of Homeland Security and FBI would take over the investigation. And then this morning she made the announcement about ceasing non-urgent vehicle stops. And she is concerned about the body cameras. She said it was unfortunate they weren't wearing them, especially as she has secured millions of dollars to expand that program. And she alleges that the government shutdown delayed the implementation of the expanded program. She's up for reelection and is now the focus of protests since the shooting because of her votes to fund ICE. And just hours after yesterday's shooting, hundreds of protesters gathered in Biddeford and then in the evening for a vigil to remember Duran Guerrero, chanting and singing songs and lighting candles. One of the people at the vigil was Anne-Marie Cabral of Kennebunkport, who was angry that officers still fail to wear body cameras.
17: And why aren't there body cams? Why is this happening? It is like Nazis.
16: Lara of Waterboro, who asked us not to use her last name because she didn't want the federal government to know who she was, says Mainers need to rally around people of color.
18: Where's the due process? You know, where is the accountability? I'm seeing cover-up after cover-up after cover-up, especially in our state, for as many people to come out as possible.
15: Well, what are law enforcement officials saying so far?
16: Well, today is just barely a day after the event, so they're not saying much about the investigation. But Senator King wants an independent investigation that is fast-tracked to ensure transparency and clarity. And Biddeford's mayor, Liam LaFountain, wants the same, and he expects our congressional delegation to remain vigilant and keep the residents of Maine in mind as they work with the attorney general and alongside the FBI.
19: All right. There's a lot of divisiveness in our country right now, a lot of different people who people trust. I trust Maine State Police to be part of this investigation, to provide the thorough, transparent investigation findings of fact that we need.
15: All right, that is Maine Public's Carol Busquet in Portland, Maine. Thank you, Carol.
16: Thank you.
14: As we mentioned, the second fatal ICE shooting in 1 week is now prompting a policy shift at the agency. ICE will now suspend most vehicle stops during enforcement. For more details and some context, we turn to NPR immigration correspondent Sergio Martinez Beltran. Hey, Sergio.
20: Hey, Scott.
14: So we just heard about Maine. You were in Houston covering a different fatal ICE shooting there. That shooting also stemmed from a traffic stop, and now we have this news today on a policy change. Tell us about it.
20: Yeah, I mean, the Department of Homeland Security is pausing, at least for now, most immigration-related traffic stops. The news was confirmed to us by the office of Maine U.S. Senator Angus King. You know, the two men killed in Houston and Maine had been driving their vehicles when ICE officers attempted to pull them over. In both cases, the two victims were not the intended enforcement target of ICE. Now, DHS told NPR it will not discuss enforcement tactics, so we don't yet know all the details of this change, but Senator King's office says this is happening. And this could mark a significant shift in policy. Sara Saldana is a former ICE acting director under President Obama. She calls it a good start.
21: I think it's a very practical thing to do until the agency can get its officers more properly trained and attuned to what their effort is. Immigration enforcement shouldn't be a deadly endeavor. It should be a method by which to make sure that people are complying with the law.
20: Again, Saldana says the training should include increased and improved training on traffic stops, car pursuits, and people's constitutional rights.
14: Give us a little bit more of the context of what the current policy is for ICE officers when it comes to traffic stops and the use of deadly force.
20: So DHS's policy on paper says deadly force cannot be used solely to prevent someone from fleeing unless the person poses a significant threat of death or serious physical harm to the agent or others. Now, the issue is that in these two last cases in Maine and Texas, we haven't seen video evidence that backs up DHS's claims that in Texas, the man, in their words, weaponized his car against the ICE agent, and that in Maine, the man posed a public safety threat. So advocates, politicians, and community members are calling for independent investigations. They're asking why deadly force was used. Was it justified? Were these drivers posing a threat of death or serious harm?
14: Now, one of the big storylines in Minnesota was that the video undercut ICE's claims of what happened. There's not a clear picture of what happened in the moments before these two latest shootings, in part because the agents were not wearing body cameras, right?
20: Right, and that footage would have been key to get an understanding of what happened. It's also key for holding law enforcement agents accountable if they violated protocols. I talked to Lauren Bunce. She directs the nonprofit National Police Accountability Project.
22: I think luckily in both instances there were witnesses, but it's really hard to be able to hold ICE agents accountable in any manner if, you know, all we're getting from DHS right now is kind of vague statements about the car being used in a way that was either threatening the ICE agents or, in the case of Maine, threatening the public.
20: Bond says the public needs to keep the pressure on the Trump administration to demand transparency and changes. And remember, after the fatal shootings of Renee Good and Alex Preddy in Minneapolis, video evidence contradicted DHS's claims that the two were trying to injure or kill ICE agents.
14: Do we know why these agents in both Maine and in Texas were not wearing body cameras?
20: Yeah, that's a great question. Politicians are asking the same thing. After the killings of Good and Preddy, the Trump administration vowed to quickly deploy body cameras to immigration agents across the country. But that hasn't happened. Only about half of the field officers have body cameras, according to DHS. The agency is blaming Democrats in Congress and the partial government shutdowns for these. But the agency, again, is vowing to deploy body cameras for all agents in the next 60 days.
14: NPR's Sergio Martinez Beltran, thank you so much.
20: You're welcome.
15: The Federal Communications Commission is reviewing a federal program that helps keep schools and libraries connected to the Internet. It's called the E-Rate program, and the agency's scrutiny has educators bracing for cuts to a subsidy that helps keep kids and school operations online. And Pierre Sequoia Carrillo has this story.
23: San Bernardino County has 33 school districts and covers thousands of square miles of Southern California. Assistant Superintendent David Thurston oversees technology for all of them.
24: We have the mountain regions, the far-flung desert regions, and then our urban and suburban areas as well. So we're a really diverse county.
23: San Bernardino has already done the hard work of building infrastructure to get internet access to schools from the edge of Los Angeles all the way to the state's eastern border. But the costs don't end once the fiber optic cables are installed. Then districts have to pay for the internet.
24: Those are monthly service costs, right? Those are ongoing, essentially utility costs. That's what E-Rate pays for.
23: E-Rate is a three-decade-old bipartisan program that helps lower the cost of internet access to schools and libraries. It was created by Congress, and the FCC oversees it. And 2 weeks ago, the agency announced a full review of the program. The move took many, including Thurston, by surprise.
24: By its own data and its own measurement, The program is healthy. The program is doing what it needs to do and is important.
23: Others saw this coming. The conservative Project 2025 blueprint singled out federal broadband policy as a target to cut agency spending. The current FCC chairman, Brendan Carr, helped write that chapter of the document meant to guide the second Trump administration. Less predictable was the chairman's reasoning for reviewing the program. Screen time. Here's Carr speaking at an FCC meeting last month.
0: Researchers are consistently finding that excessive screen time use has a detrimental impact on the well-being of kids and teens.
23: While some states and many districts are looking for ways to limit screen time, few, if any, are looking to operate without the internet. And paying for those services without the federal subsidy could leave schools on the hook for tens of thousands of dollars every month.
1: We spend more than $500,000 a year to keep our students connected.
23: That's Patrick Mayer. He's the superintendent for the Alaska Gateway School District, a remote district with just under 400 students.
1: In rural Alaska, we don't have numerous options for internet service providers. We don't have those options. We have one provider.
23: And that provider can charge a lot. But district students rely on being connected at school to get an education.
1: To backfill that funding would be very, very difficult. You'd have to cut staff, and you'd have to look at reducing the services that you provide students.
23: Mayer spoke with me from Washington, D.C. He and another superintendent from Alaska are in town for meetings with lawmakers. They're determined to save the E-Rate program. Sequoia Carrillo, NPR News.
2: 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It's 5:18. I'm Janae Pierre. Still ahead this hour, Representative Ro Khanna, the Democrat in California, talks about his recent trip to the occupied West Bank and temporary detention by Israeli settlers and soldiers. We'll have more on that in just a minute on All Things Considered from NPR and WNYC.
3: 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From Nicholas Winding Refn, the director of Drive and the Neon Demon, Her Private Hell stars Sophie Thatcher and Charles Melton in a neo-noir nightmare. In theaters July 24th.
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2: Soup kitchens in the Bronx claim that demand has doubled since last summer, and food pantries across the city are also seeing a rise in demand. 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Sunny and hot this evening. It's 94 degrees. A heat advisory is in effect until tomorrow night. Mostly clear skies ahead tonight with a low around 79. And on Wednesday, another hot one. Sunny skies. The high around 97. It's 520.

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1: 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I'm Scott Detrow.
2: And I'm Elsa Chang. Congressman Ro Khanna, a Democrat from California, says he was detained for more than 1 hour by armed Israeli settlers and then by Israeli soldiers, all during a visit to the occupied West Bank last week. Khanna says he was only allowed to continue proceeding after contacting the U.S. Embassy in Israel. U.S. Ambassador to Israel, Mike Huckabee, later called Khanna's trip a, quote, stunt. And he said that Khanna went to a military-controlled area without prior clearance. Israeli officials have also countered Khanna's version of this whole story. So we invited Khanna to try to clear things up. Welcome back to All Things Considered, Congressman.
3: Thank you for having me.
2: Okay, so you called this visit to the occupied West Bank, in your own words, a, quote, Palestinian-led trip. Why was going on a specifically Palestinian-led trip important to you?
3: I've been to Israel 3 times before. I've met with Prime Minister Netanyahu, Prime Minister Bennett, many Israeli officials, and I had been to Ramallah, where I met with President Abbas. But I wanted to see firsthand the occupation, the conditions on the ground in the occupied West Bank. And it was important to get the voices of Palestinians. And that's why I went on a trip to the West Bank that was Palestinian-led. Now, we informed the American embassy, we informed the Israeli embassy.
2: Oh, well, there's some pushback on that, actually. Israel's ambassador to the U.S. says you refuse Israel's offer to coordinate your visit there, and that is why the Israeli military didn't immediately allow you passage. What is your response to that?
3: Well, they're correct that I didn't allow for the coordination, meaning that Israel wanted me to come meet with Israeli government officials and meet with Israeli officials. I said, no, this is a Palestinian-led trip to the West Bank. But they knew I was there. They helped escort me.
2: They were fully aware.
3: Yeah, they helped escort me through the airport. I mean, they knew I was a member of Congress. They got me through very quickly through the airport when I landed in Ben-Gurion. They knew that I was going to the West Bank. They were fully aware. They just were upset that it's unconventional that a member of Congress doesn't go to Israel and does the Israeli government or APEC itinerary. And I wanted to do a Palestinian-led tour.
2: Well, Israeli officials weren't the only ones upset. I mean, how do you respond to people like Ambassador Huckabee, who says this whole trip was just a political stunt on your part?
3: He's a Donald Trump acolyte who obviously has supported a greater Israel and supports annexation. So, you know, he's obviously doesn't agree. But the interesting thing is the deputy chief of missions, David Brownstein, is the one who helped save our lives. We were on the phone with him when we were on the van and when we were detained. And he's the one who called the Israeli government to finally get the police to let us go 75 to 90 minutes out. So obviously the American embassy was also aware that I was there. And I really appreciate what David Brownstein did. I admire what he did.
2: Can we talk more about your account of what happened originally? So you say that you were stopped by Israeli settlers while traveling in a vehicle to a small village. Tell me, why were you heading there originally?
3: Well, we wanted to see the Zeruda village. It was destroyed by Yanan Levy, who's an extremist settler, still free. And they had destroyed the village and the elementary school. And we were taking photos of that. By the way, the site we were at 3-4 months ago, other congresspeople were there. Congressman Kasten, Congresswoman Rosa DeLauro. And on this part, the person who took us there, Nadav, an Israeli citizen from Breaking the Silence.
2: A peace activist, yes.
3: Yeah, and it was not a restricted zone. In fact, even the IDF now has admitted that they were wrong. It was not a restricted zone.
2: Okay, so I'm just trying to picture what happened. So your vehicle is proceeding towards this village, Zeruda.
3: No, we were parked there.
2: You were parked there. And what happened next once the car was stopped?
3: Then these extremist settlers came, two of them, one of them with a M4 gun, the other one also armed. I was told, get in the van. We all got into the van. They parked their car right in front of our van, so we couldn't exit because it was a single dirt road that went up to this the village. And they started brandishing their gun, the M4, and they When we went and told them, our interpreter and security guard, that we were with the Americans and the American embassy, they kind of laughed. They said, that doesn't matter. And this went on for about 20-30 minutes before the IDF came.
2: And then what happened when the IDF came, the Israeli military?
3: Well, when the IDF came, first of all, the settlers called other settler friends of theirs. So there were other cars that started blockading us in. And then there were about four female officers. We said, okay, clear this so that an American delegation could get through. And they refused to. They said, no, we are...
2: Who refused?
3: Here, the IDF officers. And they refused to clear the path. They refused to tell the settlers to leave and let us through. And they parked their vehicle also, blocking further our exit, and said, we just have to stay there. They're not going to allow us to move.
2: Well, the Israeli military's statement about this whole incident denied that their soldiers were involved in blocking the road. And they say that they quickly dispersed civilians and reopened the road. What is your response to that statement?
3: They now admit that we're in a zone that we were allowed to be in. They now admit that their soldiers were parked there and did not disperse the settlers, and that they were further blocking us. And they're now claiming that they were just waiting for orders from the police, and that's why they had detained us. But it still does not change the facts that they were illegal settlers that detained us, and that the IDF sided with the settlers, as the videotape shows.
2: Right. I just want to point out there is video of this incident, and there are witnesses who corroborate your account. Now, you say the goal of this three-day trip was to meet with Palestinians living under Israeli occupation. And Congressman, after all that has happened to you and your team, what is your overall takeaway from this experience?
3: That the Israelis lie, that this government that lied about genocide has no problem lying about the detention of Americans, that there is an arrogance of power, and that they're totally out of touch with the fact that Americans under 50 have totally lost confidence in Israel, and they're going to be in for a rude awakening when there's a new generation of power in America at 26 and 2028.
2: Well, I was just going to ask you, I mean, what can be done to invoke that rude awakening, as you put it? Is there a policy solution that would help, that people in Congress can help effectuate?
3: Well, they're going to lose all aid, and we're going to stop military sales. Massey Amendment is a vote on ending aid. It may not pass now, but it certainly will pass in the next administration. They're going to lose military sales. They're going to have an administration call them an apartheid state and call them a state that has committed genocide. They're going to lose our support in the United Nations, and we shouldn't be giving money to Israel that's using it to detain Americans.
2: Democratic Congressman Ro Khanna of California, thank you very much for your time.
3: Thank you.
2: And we will note that we did request comment from the Israel Defense Forces, that's the Israeli military, for clarification on their statement following this interview. We have not yet heard back from them. And we will also note Israel strongly denies all allegations of genocide.

0: This is All Things Considered from WNYC. Good Tuesday evening. I'm Janae Pierre. Thanks so much for joining us. It's 94 degrees. A heat advisory is in effect until tomorrow night. It'll be another hot one on Wednesday. Sunny skies with highs around 97 degrees. Still ahead this hour, the Supreme Court wants Congress to approve funding for new security measures, citing an increase in threats against the justices.
1: For some of us, those threats have come very close, and all of us live with the knowledge that they may again materialize.
0: We'll have more on today's Capitol Hill testimony from Justices Elena Kagan and Amy Coney Barrett. That's ahead in 5 minutes after your news headlines.
2: We all have blind spots.
3: That space between what your brain tells you you're seeing and what's actually there.
2: Magicians use our blind spots for fun, but can we protect ourselves when companies exploit our blind spots?
3: The tools have been automated and scaled in ways that no individual human brain was built to defend against.
2: A master illusionist on how to avoid your blind spots. 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
6: Live from NPR News in Culver City, California, I'm Dwayne Brown. Israeli airstrikes killed at least 13 Palestinians across Gaza today. The attacks come as Gaza's health ministry says 50 Palestinians have been killed and more than 200 wounded over the past week. NPR's Anis Baba has more.
7: Israeli strikes hit the several parts of Gaza on Tuesday. In northern Gaza, hospital officials say seven people were killed when a strike hit a police post where civilians had gathered to file complaints. Gaza Interior Ministry says those killed included the head of police in northern Gaza and his deputy. The Israeli military said the strike targeted and killed four men described as Hamas militant, including Mohammed Salem, who it identified as the head of military security for Hamas Central Jabalia Battalion. In southern Gaza, medics say an Israeli strike hit 10 sheltering displaced families, killing one person. Separately, health officials say a 10-year-old child was killed by Israeli gunfire with a bullet in the chest. Anis Baba, NPR News, Gaza.
6: Well, several states are asking their voters to make it harder to pass constitutional amendments. There are various measures before voters this year that would impose higher thresholds to approve the changes. NPR's Ashley Lopez reports.
8: Supporters of these measures say a simple majority makes it too easy for voters to make changes to their state's constitution. That's why state lawmakers in North Dakota, South Dakota, and Utah are asking their voters this year to consider raising the approval threshold to 60%. Kelly Hall with the Fairness Project says that would make citizen-led amendments nearly impossible.
9: That 60% supermajority is such a high threshold for agreement on any topic in our divided America that it really does thwart the will of the majority. It thwarts the will of the people.
8: Next month, voters in Missouri will consider a measure requiring amendments passed in each of the state's congressional districts.
6: You're listening to NPR News.
0: And it's here on WNYC. It's 94 degrees at 5:32. I'm Janae Pierre. City lawmakers are poised to get a hefty raise this summer. WNYC's Bridget Bergen explains.
10: The City Council is expected to approve legislation Thursday that would boost the salaries of city elected officials by 18.2%. For City Council members, that would mean their salaries would go from $148,500 to $175,500. The raises were recommended by a commission appointed by Mayor Mamdani earlier this year. It would be the first raise for the city's elected officials since 2016. The increase falls well short of inflation over the last decade, but is intended to offset the increasing costs of living. Moves by lawmakers to give themselves raises are typically controversial, but supporters, including good government leaders, note the higher pay helps attract more qualified candidates.
0: The New York City Council is expanding a program that provides free swimming lessons to second graders. The newly approved city budget dedicates $1.5 million to the Wavemakers Initiative, opening it up to 3,000 more students. Council Speaker Julie Minn says swim lessons do more than just keep kids safe.
11: being able to go to a pool, being able to go to one of the beaches in the hot summer months. This opens up a whole new world for them.
0: Parents can sign up their children for free swim lessons online. A Tyrannosaurus rex fossil, billed as one of the world's largest and most complete specimens, has sold for a record $50 million at auction. Sotheby's says the 67-million-year-old fossil, nicknamed Gus, is now the most expensive set of dinosaur bones ever auctioned off. That beats the nearly $45 million price tag for a Stegosaurus sold by the same New York auction house in 2024. The fossil is about 63% complete. It was discovered in 2021 in South Dakota. Sotheby's says today's mystery buyer outbid six others. A look at your commute this evening. Delays on Manhattan-bound A and C trains and G and L trains in both directions. And downtown 2 trains, Jamaica Center-bound J and Z trains as well. It's 94 degrees. A heat advisory is in effect until tomorrow night. On Wednesday, it'll be another hot one. Sunny skies with a high around 97 degrees. And on Thursday, mostly sunny skies with a high around 89. It's 5:35.
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2: This is All Things Considered from NPR News. I'm Elsa Chang in Culver City, California.
13: And I'm Scott Detrow in Washington. The Supreme Court did something today it has not done in 7 years. It sent two of its justices to Capitol Hill to testify about its budget request for the coming year. The budget has grown dramatically in recent years because of the equally dramatic rise in the number and intensity of threats to the justices' safety. NPR Legal Affairs correspondent Nina Totenberg joins us now to talk about today's hearings, which took place before the House and Senate Appropriations Subcommittees that do deal with the court's funding. Hi, Nina.
14: Hi there.
13: What's the headline from this?
14: The headline is basically that Justices Elena Kagan and Amy Coney Barrett were essentially preaching to the choir today because members of Congress of both parties have in recent years also experienced a large spike in threats. Indeed, as Justice Kagan pointed out, it was Republican Daryl Issa and Democrat Elijah Cummings who insisted that the court beef up its security 10 years ago after Justice Antonin Scalia died in his sleep on a hunting trip with no security anywhere nearby to respond quickly.
15: They said, kind of like, we think you're crazy, you know, that you have less security than the director of the Office of Personnel Management does, and we think that you have to do better.
14: Before that, the justices basically had little to no security. They drove their own cars to work, went to the movies and shopped at supermarkets unaccompanied, and did their private travel on their own. And frankly, they liked it that way because, also, frankly, having security is personally invasive.
13: Mm-hmm.
14: But the number of threats has grown so exponentially that they had to undertake major changes, including expanding the court police just this year for the coming year by 38% to protect the justices and their homes at all times and funding additional cybersecurity measures. And yet, as Justice Kagan pointed out, the court's budget of $207 million is extremely modest. It's just 0.1% of the entire federal budget.
13: Did either justice, either Kagan or Barrett, give any specifics about the way these threats have affected them and their families?
14: Yes, they did. Justice Barrett came prepared to give two good illustrations. First was the day she brought home a bulletproof vest.
16: My 12-year-old son was standing in the doorway of my bedroom, and he wanted to know what it was, and I didn't know how to respond because I didn't expect that performing this service was going to put me in the position of explaining to my children what a bulletproof vest was and why I had to wear one.
14: She also described how just 6 weeks ago, her house was swatted with local police responding to a fake emergency call. The locals would have invaded the Barrett home, but for the fact that her own Supreme Court detail was there to prevent it. Several committee members also asked about the Supreme Court's ethics requirements, noting that members of Congress and the executive branch are limited to gifts under $50, while the Supreme Court has no such limit. Democratic Congresswoman Rosa DeLauro said she supports a bill that would ban most gifts, and she similarly called for some sort of enforcement mechanism for the ethics rules adopted by the Supreme Court itself. But Justice Kagan, who said she favors an enforcement mechanism, said that creating such a system is really hard. After all, as she noted, you wouldn't want either the president or Congress imposing a system on the court because that would lead to compromising the independence of the judiciary. One idea that Kagan seemed to like would be to create a panel of distinguished retired judges to enforce the court's ethics code, but Justice Barrett seemed unpersuaded.
16: Who selects the judges? How is the panel comprised?
14: That answer shows you how hard it can be to get the court to agree on new remedies.
13: When it comes to the broader political climate, though, I'm curious, was there any discussion today about, you know, specifically President Trump's furious and personal reaction to some of the court's recent rulings?
14: Yes, Democratic Senator Jack Reed asked about that, and Justice Kagan responded by citing the Chief Justice's 2025 year-end report.
15: And he talked about, like, criticism is fair game. I mean, go for it. But intimidation is a different thing entirely. And when political figures of any stripe are trying to intimidate judges, that's where we really have crossed the line.
13: Any other topics of note, Nina?
14: There was a lot of talk also about the court's emergency docket. We'll have more about that tomorrow on Morning Edition.
13: I'll tune in. That is NPR Legal Affairs correspondent Nina Totenberg. Thank you so much.
14: Thank you, Scott.

0: It's All Things Considered on WNYC. I'm Janae Pierre. New York is enacting the first statewide AI data center moratorium in the country, thanks to a new executive order signed by Governor Kathy Hochul. Hochul says her order pauses environmental permits for 1 year so the state can build a regulatory framework to protect the environment and ratepayers. State lawmakers passed a similar measure last month, but representatives for the governor say the bill is too complicated and would take some time to work through. State Senator Kristen Gonzalez was one of the sponsors of the legislature's moratorium. She represents parts of Queens, Brooklyn, and Manhattan, and she joins us now. Senator, welcome to the show.
1: Thank you again so much for having me.
0: Absolutely. I want to get your immediate thoughts. What was your reaction when you heard the governor's announcement today?
1: Well, we've been working with her office on this executive order because we understand that the rise of hyperscale data centers is existential for our energy grid, for our environmental resources, and certainly for our utility bills. So we know that we needed an immediate moratorium, which the governor signed today. And this moratorium now gives us the time to work with her office on getting a version of our bill signed.
0: Mm-hmm. And the governor says that this moratorium will address concerns about rising utility bills and the depletion of natural resources. How will it accomplish that?
1: So the data center moratorium executive order is the first in the nation. And it not only establishes an up to 1 year moratorium on the largest data centers, it also includes language on energy costs, charging companies more that are building out hyperscale data centers for their energy delivery, and putting that towards an energy grid fund to fund repairs and support our now aging and incredibly strained energy grid. The bill did something very similar. We had a 1 year moratorium. So we were very aligned on this piece. Mm-hmm. Some of the other critical pieces include language around a community investment framework. So when local governments are negotiating with companies trying to push hyperscale data centers, they have a menu of options to choose from to make sure they are getting the best possible public benefit, which also aligned with our bill.
0: Exactly how does this moratorium differ from the legislation that you and your colleagues sponsored? Because I'm wondering what areas you feel are unprotected and are there places where this goes farther?
1: Well, I certainly want to credit the governor for leading here. Again, New York is the first to do this. And in other states, we've seen data center moratoriums actually vetoed or a struggle to even pass them through the legislature. So all of this to say, this is a first step, but an important one that our governor is taking. Mm-hmm. That being said, this gives us the time to revisit our bill, which does go further in some key areas. For example, our bill creates renewable energy standards. So when hyperscale centers are brought online, they have clear targets for renewable energy. It discusses in depth public engagement, requiring a public engagement session in 5 areas across the state so New Yorkers have a chance to share with our government how they are feeling on data centers, in addition to every data center project being required to do 1 public engagement session in their host community to answer key questions about how their project will impact local residents.
0: In 2024, Governor Hochul launched the Empire AI Consortium with the goal of making New York a global AI leader. Is that a worthwhile goal, and how would this moratorium impact that ambition?
1: I think it's very possible to do both. New York has been a leader in innovation and in the AI economy. We can continue to do that. However, technology should make our lives better, not come at the cost of polluting our environment or straining our grid. And that's why we need to temporarily pause the development of hyperscale data centers to create the real processes, infrastructure, and planning for our energy future. And I think this bill balances the need to protect New Yorkers from those negative impacts while also allowing us to, in the future, bring on new hyperscale centers.
0: Mm-hmm. You mentioned that New York is the first state to do this. Why is it important for the state to take the lead here?
1: Well, I think it is a national conversation. Across the country, there are states that are seeing what happens when we do nothing to regulate hyperscalers. In Virginia, in some places, they have seen their energy bills rise up to 267% in a single month compared to 5 years ago. Or counties like Henrico County asking their schools to dim their lights while seeing their energy bills go up 25%. And while this is a nationwide conversation and this data center moratorium can be a model for other states, in New York, it's a unifying issue. The support for a data center moratorium extends across political ideologies, across demographics, and across geographies. Both upstate and downstate residents agree that we need to do something to protect New York from what we've seen happen in other states.
0: Mm-hmm. You're a member of the DSA, the Democratic Socialists of America, and Governor Hochul is a moderate Democrat. Where do you see this issue on the political spectrum?
1: You know, I think government works best

0: promises of AI while protecting New Yorkers from the risks.
1: That's New York State Senator Kristen Gonzalez of Queens. Senator, thanks a lot for joining us.
0: Thank you so much again.

0: You're listening to WNYC at 548. I'm Janae Pierre. Thanks so much for joining us. Still ahead, it's set, y'all. At least halfway, Spain is returning to the World Cup final after defeating France 2-0 in the semifinals today. They'll play either Argentina or England in the final game on Sunday. We'll get into that in just a minute, so stay with us. 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
1: All right, get this. Back in the 1970s, there was actually a proposal for a federal job guarantee.
2: So an American who remains persistently unemployed, in theory, would have been able to sue the federal government for relief and damages.
1: I'm Kai Rizdal. What that bill became instead. Next time on Marketplace. This evening at 6:30 on WNYC.
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0: It's still sunny and it's still hot, 94 degrees right now. A heat advisory is in effect until tomorrow night. Expect mostly clear skies tonight with a low around 79 degrees. And on Wednesday, another hot one ahead, sunny with a high around 97. It's 10 minutes to the hour, and you're listening to All Things Considered right here on WNYC. 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

0: It's All Things Considered from NPR News. I'm Scott Detrow.
1: And I'm Elsa Chang. Spain is going back to the World Cup final. That's right. The Spanish team thumped France 2-0 in a thrilling semifinal match today. It marks Spain's return to the men's final for the first time since they won the tournament back in 2010. Reporter Steve Futterman watched the game in Arlington, Texas, and joins us now. Hi, Steve.
2: Hi, Elsa.
1: I am so jealous you got to watch this game. Okay. How did Spain manage to hold off France?
2: Well, it was an amazing job, but I think people sometimes forget, you know, we've talked about France so much, and France is a great team, but so is Spain. They are the defending, reigning European champions. Now, France, of course, had played the last two World Cup finals, winning in 2018, runner-up 2022 to Argentina, and France did enter this game with arguably the best attacking offense, but Spain had the best defense, and you knew it was going to be a tight match given those two extremes, but it was Spain that managed to come out on top. Scoring started in the 21st minute. Spain scored on a penalty kick, which came after a foul against the Spanish 19-year-old star Lamine Yamal. The Spaniards added another goal midway through the second half, and that was all Spain needed.
1: Wait, can we talk more about France and its strong offensive? Like, they have this stellar trio of attackers on that team. What happened to those attackers on the French team?
2: Well, you know, it's hard to say. I mean, a lot of it has to be credited to the Spanish defense. But you're right. France has Kylian Mbappe, arguably the best player in the world. They also have Ousmane Dembele. They have Michael Olise. But let's remember, Mbappe entered this game as the leader in the Golden Boot race. So much was expected from him. He came close on numerous times. He was trying to get crossing passes. They would just miss getting to him. And he came so close so many times. But again, you have to credit the Spanish defense. His best chance, Mbappe's best chance, probably came in the final minutes. He was just a few feet in front of the net, had pretty much an open shot, but Spain's Marc Cucurella just barely kicked it away. So Spain just had a better game plan.
1: Heartbreaking. I mean, Mbappe, he

0: had a streak of like, what, 20 goals in 20 World Cup games? Did I get that right? Something, it was insane.
1: Something like that. I mean, yeah. He's just a remarkable player.
0: Yeah. Okay. So, Steve, going into the final, do you see Spain as the favorite? I mean, what do you think at this point?
1: I think you have to feel that way. I mean, coming into the World Cup, it was most people felt France and Spain were the top two teams. So we'll find out tomorrow who they will play. Argentina, of course, is the reigning champion and trying to make history, become only the third nation to win back-to-back titles. England, of course, I mean, you ask any English football fan, they know the year 1966. That's the last time England won the World Cup. So they'll be battling to face Spain. But I think on Sunday, either team will be the underdog against Spain.
0: So exciting. That is reporter Steve Futterman in Arlington, Texas. Thank you so much, Steve.
1: Thanks, Elsa.
2: We have heard a lot from teachers about high schoolers and how they're using AI, but teenagers have opinions on the technology.
3: So I'm very against AI.
4: I think it's like an amazing tool to use. I would have to say I'd put myself in the middle. I'm not exactly pessimistic or optimistic.
2: Reporter Lee Gaines spoke to seven teenagers about how they are thinking about AI and what the technology could mean for their futures.
5: I'm Charles Antoven. I'm 15 years old, and I live in Gates Mills, Ohio.
6: And so how do you use it currently? Like, how does it show up in your life?
5: I don't use AI to cheat, but I use AI as a companion. AI is like my friend. And we've been able to have very meaningful, intelligent discussions.
7: I'm Ethan Antoven. I'm 18 years old. Charles is my brother.
8: I ask it like running questions all the time because I do track and cross country. So like I'll ask it, how should I eat on race day? Like run me through like what time I should get each meal in and snack in.
9: I'm Damian McCauley. I'm 18. I think it's beneficial for me to complete things when I need it or when I need help and I don't have anyone to help me.
4: Like for example, if I'm stuck on a math problem, my homework, and I don't have access to my teacher. My name is Rita Desai. I'm 16 years old and I'm from River Edge, New Jersey. It's a really good way to just input an equation in. You get the explanation of the steps and you see the final answer.
6: How do your teachers feel about your use of AI?
10: My English teacher, she allowed us to use AI to help us out with our outlines for our essays. And that helped a lot because it was almost like having a teacher kind of grade your essay or your outline.
11: I'm Natalie Vatican. I'm 15 years old, and I'm from Oradell, New Jersey.
5: I think they, like, have nothing against it. There's a saying, like, in one of the rooms in our school, it's like, never ask AI to do something your teacher wouldn't do for you.
6: I guess I'd love to hear an example of a time where, like, it's really been very helpful and reassuring to you when it comes
5: teaching
6: to
5: you.
6: Teaching you? Yeah, tell me more about that.
5: I've asked AI to teach me certain biological processes that no matter how hard I try to concentrate in actual biology class, it just not clicks with me, but AI just knows how to click.
12: And I think it's just this opportunity to have sort of like a private tutor that maybe other students cannot afford.
13: I'm Tessa Klein, I'm 18 years old, and I'm from Oradell, New Jersey.
14: I don't really like to like spend a lot of time trying to learn something. I'd rather just learn it like as quick as I can. AI has been really useful in that regard. Like it just makes the whole process of like doing homework or trying to like study for something like a lot quicker.
3: My name is Dorian Prado. I'm 16.
6: Are you worried about becoming reliant on it, like overly dependent?
3: It makes it where thinking is optional, and that should never be the case.
12: I think we're hearing adults saying, you know, this cognitive offloading, it's dangerous and it takes away thought and it takes away analysis. And I think we need to be careful in the way that we use it.
9: When assignments or time's taking to turn them in, it's like, well, I'm running out of time. I know this platform is going to help me get it done in a snap of a finger. So they're going to go run to that immediately. And I've seen that a lot.
3: You don't think, you don't learn. It's making us dumber because we don't have to think as much. It's kind of like how doom scrolling makes your attention span go lower. The more you feed into the bad habit, the more it damages you.
6: Yeah. I mean, there's a lot of young people I've talked to who are worried about what AI is going to do to their future job market. Is that something that you're thinking about?
5: I think for me personally, like I want to be a psychologist when I'm older. And I don't think a chatbot can ever replace an actual human psychologist.
9: If AI is running everything, what's our purpose, you know? So I don't want it to throw off jobs and things like that. Like people are, that's their only way of bringing in income to feed their families. And if we have a machinery that's taking over that, then what are they going to do?
10: AI can't really come up with new ideas. It can't come up with new logic. It just uses what it knows. But people, they can come up with more revolutionary ideas.
5: And I'm still going to try my best to have meaningful discussions around humans. It's just, will those humans want to have meaningful discussions with me?
2: Seven teenagers from New Jersey, Ohio, Indiana, and Texas speaking with reporter Lee Gaines.

0: You're listening to All Things Considered here on WNYC. Good evening, I'm Janae Pierre. We're happy to have you with us, and we hope you'll stick around. Ahead next hour, against expectations, headline inflation actually fell more than predicted in June, but that's not the whole story.
1: Today's report was clearly better than expected. That's encouraging, but I don't think it quite gives us the green light yet or the all clear signal.
0: What drove inflation off its peak in June, and why that's not necessarily cause for celebration? That's next on Marketplace, ahead in about 30 minutes. Plus, on the next Brian Lehrer show, the city health commissioner, Alistair Martin, responds to the Legionnaires outbreak on the Upper East Side. Plus, congressional primary winner Daria Lisa Avila Chevalier talks about her upset win and what her priorities will be in Washington. That's tomorrow morning on WNYC. Please tune in. Now here's a look at your forecast. 95 degrees at the moment. A heat advisory is in effect until tomorrow night. Mostly clear skies ahead tonight with a low around 79. It's 6 o'clock.
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0: Governor Hochul signed an order pausing construction of large data centers in New York. It's the first statewide pause in the country. On Tuesday, this is All Things Considered on WNYC. Good evening, I'm Janae Pierre. Also this hour, Maine Senator Angus King is voicing concerns after an ICE agent shot and killed a Colombian national in his state yesterday.
4: You don't shoot into cars. Police officers are trained all over the country to not shoot into automobiles unless there is an imminent threat.
0: We'll have the latest on this year's string of fatal shootings by federal immigration officers. And annual inflation hit 3.5% in June. That's down from May's more than three-year high. But will it hold? That's coming up after the news.
5: Live from NPR News in Washington, I'm Janine Herbst. In Iran, the U.S. resumed a naval blockade on the Strait of Hormuz today. NPR's Quill Lawrence reports Iranian and U.S. strikes seem to have intensified, weakening a ceasefire agreement.
6: A ceasefire paused the war in April, but Iran and the U.S. immediately disagreed on how a June Memorandum of Understanding dealt with shipping through the Strait of Hormuz, a key waterway for oil and other products worldwide. This week, President Trump ordered a resumption of the blockade on maritime traffic to and from Iran and stepped up missile attacks on Iranian targets. Iran, in turn, has been striking U.S. allies in the region and hitting tankers it says are violating Iran's claim of control over the strait. From April through June, the U.S.-enforced blockade allowed dozens of aid shipments through, but turned back 140 vessels and fired on nine that did not comply. Quill Lawrence, NPR News.
5: Pro-Palestinian activist Mahmoud Khalil has filed a lawsuit alleging a, quote, public-private conspiracy to target critics of Israel. As NPR's Kat Lonsdorf reports, the suit claims that the federal government and several private groups work together to suppress supporters of a movement fueled by Israel's war on Hamas.
7: Khalil is a former Columbia University graduate student who gained prominence as a student activist protesting Israel and its actions against Palestinians in Gaza. He is a legal permanent resident and married to a U.S. citizen, but in March of 2025, he was arrested by ICE and detained, accused of stoking anti-Semitism contrary to U.S. foreign policy interests. The newly filed lawsuit alleges that officials in the Trump administration, the conservative think tank The Heritage Foundation, and two online surveillance groups coordinated to suppress his constitutional rights. The White House did not respond to NPR for comment on the lawsuit, but instead accused Khalil of obtaining a visa by, quote, fraud and misrepresentation. Khalil is facing deportation, a case that could end up before the U.S. Supreme Court. Kat Lonsdorf, NPR News, Washington.
5: After years of legal wrangling, writer E. Jean Carroll has received a $5.6 million payment in her civil case against President Trump. As NPR's Bill Chappell reports, Trump's been fighting against this moment since he first took office.
8: E. Jean Carroll sued President Trump after he denied her allegation that he sexually assaulted her in a department store dressing room some 30 years ago. In 2023, a federal jury in Manhattan awarded Carroll $5 million in damages after finding Trump liable for sexually abusing and defaming her. The award was tied up in a legal battle until last week, when the Supreme Court declined to hear Trump's appeal. A federal judge then ordered the president to pay Carroll, along with 3 years' worth of interest. An even bigger payment is looming in the dispute between Carroll and Trump, an $83 million award in a separate defamation case, which the president has also appealed. Bill Chappell, NPR News.
5: Wall Street higher by the closing bell, the Dow up 9 points. 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
0: And you're listening on WNYC. It's 94 degrees at 6:04. I'm Janae Pierre. A man who was wounded in a mass shooting at a Midtown office building last year is suing the city. Craig Clemente says in the lawsuit that Officer Didarul Islam should have noticed the gunman as he walked across the building's plaza with a rifle and stopped him. Cardozo Law Professor Kate Levine says blaming law enforcement officers for failing to stop mass shootings is becoming more common.
9: There's a big trend right now to looking to people other than the shooters themselves in these mass shooting situations for criminal liability.
0: Prosecutors criminally charged officers for failing to stop killings during mass shootings in Parkland, Florida, and Uvalde, Texas. In both cases, the defendants were acquitted. Islam and three other people were killed in the shooting last July. The city's law department declined to comment. City buildings officials are conducting safety inspections at construction sites across the city after last week's structural failure at a Midtown Manhattan office conversion project. WNYC's David Brand reports.
10: A Department of Buildings spokesperson says the inspections are part of a larger probe into what caused structural columns to collapse at the former Pfizer building on 42nd Street. Developers are turning the old office tower into hundreds of new apartments, but work halted last Tuesday due to the structural failure. Buildings officials declined to say what sites they're targeting, but people familiar with the inspections say they involve projects owned by the same developer or handled by the same contractors as the Pfizer building. A spokesperson for the developer, Metroloft, declined to comment.
0: Another buzzy Southern chicken chain is flying into New York City. Atlanta-based Zaxby's says it's opened its first New York restaurant in the Bronx and plans to open a second location soon on the Upper East Side. The chain says the Bronx restaurant opened on Boston Road on June 29th. The upcoming Manhattan location will open on First Avenue near 68th Street later this summer. Zaxby's isn't the only Southern chicken chain jockeying for New Yorkers' attention. Bojangles and Raising Cane's are also scouting new locations. You've got delays on downtown AC and E trains this evening and 4 and G trains in both directions, and Jamaica-bound J and Z trains and Bay Ridge-bound R trains.
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11: It's All Things Considered from NPR News. I'm Scott Detrow in Washington.
12: And I'm Elsa Chang in Culver City, California. 26-year-old Joan Sebastian Duran Guerrero. 52-year-old Lorenzo Salgado Araujo.
11: 37-year-old Alex Preddy. And Renee Good, also 37.
12: These are the four people who have been shot and killed by federal immigration officers since the beginning of 2026. Preddy and Good, both U.S. citizens, died just weeks apart in January in Minneapolis. They were shot as that city was engulfed in protests against the Trump administration's Operation Metro Surge. Fast forward 6 months, and that is when Duran Guerrero, an immigrant from Colombia, was shot and killed during a traffic stop in Biddeford, Maine. 6 days earlier, in Houston, federal immigration officers shot Salgado Araujo, a Mexican immigrant, also during a traffic stop.
11: So what is going on? Is this normal, and should this be happening? These are a few of the questions we are going to put to Gil Kerlikowske. He was a U.S. Customs and Border Protection Commissioner during the Obama administration. He also led police departments in both Seattle and Buffalo. Welcome to All Things Considered.
13: Thank you.
11: Let's start with this. Does the string of fatal shootings this year by federal immigration officers, does it alarm you?
13: Well, it's far outside the numbers that would have occurred in the past. So it would be alarming. And if you were a police chief in a big city, you would be very alarmed.
11: Obviously, nobody ever wants anybody to be shot and killed by officers. But what is normal? What is it the expected rate? And how does this year compare to that?
13: Well, there's no real expected rate because it can vary much by the city, by the density, by the population, etc. But for this federal agency to have this number of fatal encounters is alarming, and it should be concerning to everyone, particularly given the tactics that have been used that have led to these shootings.
11: I'm curious, do you think it's more of the tactics that are leading to these incidents, or just the fact that so many more actions are taking place?
13: Well, we have a lot of actions taking place, and that means that you've got more potential for a violent encounter. But when people examine, experts like myself and others examine the tactics, they are so far outside the standard practices and policies of any professional law enforcement agency that it shocks the conscience.
11: Walk me through some of those specific tactics that you're most concerned about.
13: So you don't approach a vehicle and make a traffic stop by boxing it in. In law enforcement, that would be called a felony stop. That means that you have probable cause that person in that car is wanted for a felony. And that's the kind of tactic that you would use. All too often, these same tactics are being used, and they're even not against the target that they were intended. The other thing is that law enforcement officers are trained in communities, rural and suburban and a city, not to get in front of a vehicle, not to put your hands inside a vehicle. And yet we see repeatedly these ICE agents and Border Patrol agents stand in front of the vehicle.
11: And several times now, including in some of these latest incidents, the initial justification from ICE, from Homeland Security, is that the person in the vehicle tried to use it as a weapon. That's the allegation. Do you think that entire incident could be avoided if officers were taking a different approach to these vehicles?
13: Absolutely, and we've seen that. The evidence is abundantly clear in cities across the country where they have banned the shooting inside at a vehicle, an occupied vehicle. They have banned that, and you have seen arrests made. You've seen encounters occur in which violence doesn't happen. And so we know that the work that is done in these big cities could be appropriate for ICE, but they don't seem to be paying attention.
11: From your point of view, with your expert vantage point, do you think this is because the officers involved have not been trained, or do you think this is a conscious decision to use these more aggressive tactics?
13: I think that they haven't been trained to police in an urban environment. The Border Patrol works best on the border or within 25 miles of the border. They have no experience or expertise policing a city. ICE is very much the same way. That is not their training. And frankly, you could put them through weeks of training and it wouldn't even begin to approximate what a city police officer goes through.
11: What difference do body cameras make? Obviously, video footage made such a difference in figuring out what actually happened with Alex Preddy. And then we learned in this Houston incident that the officers didn't have body cameras.
13: Well, the body cameras in police departments across the country, and when I was commissioner at CBP, we tested them with the Border Patrol. And although the technology wasn't quite up to what it could be, what it should be, the focus group that I talked to was the Border Patrol agents thought they were fine because in the vast majority of circumstances, the body camera video would support what they were saying. And police departments, you have officers that won't go out on patrol unless they do have a body camera because they know that it's going to, in most cases, support their actions.
11: One specific step that's apparently taking place is that, according to Senator Angus King, he told NPR that U.S. Immigration and Customs Enforcement is going to pause non-urgent vehicle stops for now. Do you think that is a solid step forward? Do you think that makes a difference?
13: Well, ever since Los Angeles, Chicago, Portland, Minneapolis, they have really tried to do their best to take themselves off the front pages. And of course, that's, I think, not for any particular reason other than that they're very concerned about the midterm elections. And these videos that have gone viral, these Kent State kind of videos, are going to come up again and again in November. So I'd love to say they're doing it for the right reasons. I'm just not sure.
11: That is Gil Kerlikowske, U.S. Customs and Border Protection Commissioner under President Obama. Thank you so much for your time.
13: Thank you.
12: The Endangered Species Act has been a powerful tool for environmental regulation for more than 50 years. But the Trump administration has now made a change that dramatically alters the protections for at-risk species. Environmental groups have already challenged this move in court. And here to help us understand the story is NPR's Ari Daniel. Hi, Ari.
14: Hi, Elsa. It's good to be with you.
12: Good to have you. Okay, so tell us, what is at the heart of this change exactly?
14: It all revolves around a single word, actually, harm. The Endangered Species Act prohibits the direct killing or capture of federally protected wildlife, but it also forbids their harassment and harm. Holly Doremus is an environmental law professor at UC Berkeley.
15: They wanted to be clear that you didn't have to shoot a critter, that if you, for example, removed the place where it nests, even if it was not there at the time, you would be hurting it.
14: In other words, harm included significant modification or degradation of the habitat of protected wildlife.
12: Right, like how interfering with the place that a species calls home could be really detrimental to them.
14: Yes, detrimental to their ability to feed, shelter, reproduce. And this interpretation goes back to almost the very beginning of the law in the 1970s. Americans were worried that key species were in danger of being wiped out. We're talking whales, wolves, whooping cranes. Doremus says this law was thought of as a kind of triage for species nearing extinction.
15: Just as a patient would not be expected to spend the rest of their life in the emergency room, species were supposed to be given special medical attention and treatment to recover.
12: But all right, when it comes to harm, I mean, like, has everyone agreed on this definition over the years? Let me guess, no.
14: You're right. It has come under legal challenge. And in a 6-3 decision in 1995, the Supreme Court upheld that habitat modification does constitute harm and runs afoul of the Endangered Species Act. And that is how things have stayed.
12: Well, until now, right? Like, what changed?
14: The Trump administration has now rescinded this definition of the word harm, saying it refers only to the direct injury or killing of a member of an endangered species.
12: Huh, so habitats are no longer included.
14: Right. In a statement, Secretary of the Interior Doug Burgum said, quote, "This action restores common sense, respects private property, provides much-needed certainty for landowners, and follows the statute Congress actually passed." Certain industry groups have voiced their support, like the country's largest association for the construction industry. In a public comment last year, they wrote that they, quote, "appreciate the administration's efforts to reduce unnecessary regulatory burdens."
12: All right. Well, how are environmental groups and wildlife advocates reacting right now to this?
14: They're worried that the rule change, which goes into effect in 2 months, could destroy the wild places that endangered species depend on. Earlier today, the law firm Earth Justice, alongside more than half a dozen other environmental groups, filed a lawsuit in federal district court against the government. Kristen Boyles is an attorney with the firm.
16: Making this kind of dramatic change doesn't make any legal sense because it goes against the fundamental purpose and spirit of the statute itself. All of those things make it an unreasoned and unreasonable decision.
12: And Ari, can you just tell us, like, what kinds of species could be affected by this decision?
14: Well, salmon in Puget Sound, Florida panthers, but Boyles told me this rule could impact just about any species.
12: And so what are the next steps here?
14: In the near term, Boyle says that countless individual projects will probably be held up in court as these two very different understandings of the word harm duke it out. And that means confusion and lots of litigation.
12: Oh, I'm sure. That is NPR's Ari Daniel. Thank you so much, Ari.
14: Anytime, Elsa.

0: You're listening to All Things Considered right here on WNYC. Good Tuesday evening. It's nice to have you with us. It's 6:18. Coming up, New York Governor Kathy Hochul has ordered a temporary pause on new data centers statewide. And she says when building resumes, there will be expectations. We'll have more on this first-of-its-kind moratorium. That's coming up in just a minute, so stay close. 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
0: We all have blind spots. 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On tonight's On Point, hear how to avoid your blind spots from a master illusionist. 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

0: 93 degrees, partly cloudy skies this evening. It'll be mostly clear tonight with a low around 79 degrees. A heat advisory is in effect until tomorrow night at 9 p.m. Wednesday will be another hot day. Sunny skies with highs around 97.
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2: 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I'm Scott Detrow in Washington.
3: And I'm Elsa Chang in Culver City, California. Well, some good news on the cost of living today. Inflation cooled last month. It is a relief for consumers, but it might not last as the war against Iran heats back up. Here to tell us about all of this is NPR personal finance reporter Stephen Bisaha. Hi, Stephen.
4: Hey, it's always nice to have some good news about inflation.
3: It is, but now you're going to tell us it's limited. Okay, so what did we learn from the Labor Department's latest read on inflation?
4: Well, look, if you do look at this report, there is a lot to be positive about. Consumer prices were up 3.5% from a year ago. That is still pretty high, but not nearly as much as in May when it hit the highest point in more than 3 years.
3: Yeah.
4: A lot of this comes down to gas prices. Remember in June, the U.S. had a ceasefire with Iran that seemed to be sticking. Mm-hmm. The national price for a gallon of regular was still up from where it was before the war, but by the end of June, the price was 71 cents lower than the peak in May. That's actually caused prices overall to go down from a month earlier, which, you know, not common to see prices falling.
3: No, not common, and it sounds good, but a lot has changed this month. And yeah. Stephen, it looks like this conflict with Iran is ratcheting back up. So how does that change this picture you're describing?
4: Yeah, we are back in this uncertain time and far from those falling gas prices that brought us that relief back in June. Now, it is looking like prices could go back up again, and it's giving a sense of, like, here we go again.
3: Yeah,
4: I did call Dan North to get his take. He's a senior economist at the insurance firm Allianz Trade North America, and he said, be careful about celebrating.
5: Let's not pop the champagne corks just yet, because in the case of war, the uncertainty really makes it difficult to predict what could possibly happen.
4: And to that point, just yesterday, President Trump said the U.S. would charge a 20% toll on cargo ships going through the Strait of Hormuz. Today, he walked that back and said no toll. Remember, the ceasefire between U.S. and Iran is now over. Iran says the strait is closed. U.S. military is putting back up its blockade. This all just goes to show that the situation, it still has a ton of turmoil.
3: A ton. Okay, well, the Federal Reserve, it watches inflation closely. And I saw that the new Fed chair, Kevin Warsh, spoke before Congress today. So what did he say about all of this?
4: Yeah, this was day one of two of testimony for Kevin Warsh on the Hill. And all this uncertainty we're talking about puts the Fed in this tough spot deciding on what to do about interest rates. The one thing that Warsh did make clear in his testimony was he really spoke forcefully about the need to fight inflation.
6: If we get policy right, and I can assure you we will, the inflation surge of the last 5 years will be a thing of the past.
4: Now, to be clear, Warsh did not specifically say the Fed would raise interest rates. But that is the main way the Fed fights inflation. Mm-hmm. So that could put him at odds with President Trump, who appointed Warsh and long made it clear that he wants rates cuts. But here we have Warsh saying things like the Fed has no tolerance for elevated inflation. Even with today's report providing some relief, it still shows inflation well above the Fed's target of 2%.
3: Okay, but for regular Americans, what does this report mean for the cost of living right now?
4: Yeah, Kevin Warsh has said, like he had said, it's been 5 years of high inflation. That's really weighed on people.
3: Yeah.
4: I spoke with drivers filling up yesterday at a gas station in Birmingham, Alabama, and I kept hearing these different versions of, like, resignation about the cost of living, some with a smile, some were just exhausted. For the most part, drivers did welcome the drop in gas, but they want prices to come further, which is really unlikely, less likely as this war drags on.
3: That is NPR's Stephen Bisaha. Thank you, Stephen.
4: Thank you.
2: New York State has imposed the country's first statewide pause on the construction of large data centers. Governor Kathy Hochul took the action in an executive order she signed today. This all comes as backlash has built in communities across the country, and there's some pushback against data center growth coming from politicians from both parties. We're joined now by Samuel King of the New York Public News Network. Hey, Samuel.
7: Hi, Scott.
2: Tell us a little bit more about this order that Governor Hochul signed today.
7: Well, the order will do a few things, Scott. It pauses for up to 1 year state environmental permits for any large data center projects that would use 50 megawatts or more in electricity. Those are known as hyperscale data centers. One project that would this would affect is a massive data center plan for the town of Alabama that's out in western New York that's drawn a lot of community opposition. Hochul says that pause will give the state time to develop stronger regulations to protect consumers and the environment.
8: The bottom line is progress shouldn't arrive with a higher utility bill, deleted water supply, or noise pollution. So we have no choice but to address these challenges created by these massive facilities.
7: At the same time she's doing this, there's a bill going to her from the legislature that would impose a tougher moratorium. It's unclear whether she'll sign that, but I'd note a main sponsor of that bill was with Hochul at the signing in Brooklyn and supported the executive order. Meanwhile, Hochul said the state will make sure through zoning and other laws that data centers will only go in areas where they are wanted and that she'd oppose tax breaks for new data centers. Those have been common in other places.
2: At the same time, these data centers have become more and more intertwined with our lives as users, right? These are used to develop artificial intelligence, help run the internet. How is the tech industry responding to this?
7: Yeah, I got a statement from Tech NYC. They represent a number of the biggest names in tech, including Meta and Google. They say they welcome what they call the governor's thoughtful approach to examining issues like energy demand and community impacts. But they say a pause would hurt the state's economy by driving needed investment in technology elsewhere. In general, supporters of the center say they create jobs in construction and tech fields, and there are community benefits. Sometimes there's places with smaller populations looking for new businesses to contribute to the tax base, and some places have brought in a lot of money for schools and other services from these centers.
2: Worth pointing out, it is not just New York that's taking action against data center growth, right?
7: Yeah, there's some counties and cities that have imposed local pauses or moratoriums. And on the state level, the National Conference of State Legislatures says 15 states actually had bills this year that would place moratoriums on data centers. They only passed, though, in Maine and in New York State. In Virginia, lawmakers will take up that bill again next year. Now, in Maine, the governor vetoed that bill because it lacked an exemption for a small town that has lost a paper mill and wants a data center project to help boost the economy there. And while in Virginia, which has one of the biggest clusters of data centers in the world, they're imposing a new tax on the energy they use to try to minimize the impact on energy prices for consumers. And on the federal level, the picture's unclear. At one point, you might remember President Trump told states to not regulate the artificial intelligence industry, and he said he would get tech companies to make sure that their data centers will support their own energy. But back to New York, Hochul is a Democrat running for election this year against Republican Bruce Blakeman, and she's taking the lead on slowing these projects down, and maybe an indication of where things stand politically in this election year.
2: That is Samuel King from the New York Public News Network. Thank you so much.
7: Thank you, Scott.

0: You're listening to WNYC on a Tuesday evening. I'm Janae Pierre. Thanks so much for joining us. Still ahead, against expectations, headline inflation actually fell more than predicted in June. But that's not the whole story.
1: Today's report was clearly better than expected. That's encouraging. But I don't think it quite gives us the green light yet or the all clear signal.
0: What drove inflation off its peak in June? And why that's not necessarily cause for celebration. That's ahead on Marketplace next.
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5: In Los Angeles, I'm Kai Rizdahl. It is Tuesday, today the 14th of July. Good as it always is to have you along, everybody. I know it feels like he just got the job, because he kind of did, but Federal Reserve Chairman Kevin Warsh spent his morning today on Capitol Hill explaining to lawmakers how he plans to handle this economy. Timing could not have been better, actually, with that softish update on the Consumer Price Index that we got this morning, more about which on this program in a minute. But the most interesting thing about Chairman Warsh's testimony today was, in a way, what he didn't say. The unspoken subject at hand, that thing that I guess used to be called forward guidance, the Fed letting everybody know what it was going to do before it actually did it.
6: If we were to share with you our every passing thought, I worry not that there's anything wrong with us, but we're human. And if we were to give you my projection today about what we'll do when we meet in 2 weeks, what we'll do over the course of the year, that we'd then find ourselves sort of taking information that's consistent with our priors and rejecting information that's inconsistent. It's not the way we want to do things.
5: Calling balls and strikes is the way the chairman put it this morning. He did obviously talk about the economic issues at hand, while kind of at the same time reminding lawmakers the change is a-coming to the central bank.
6: The 63 months of inflation above target has been an unfair burden and has been a tax on the American people and businesses. We plan on getting rid of that tax. If that means we need a regime change in policy and we need new consideration of practices, some of which have been working, some of which haven't, that's what we aim to do, and we're just getting started.
5: That regime change and new consideration of practices are going to come with those five task forces Chairman Warsh announced a month or so ago. No date yet for their deliverables. More, by the way, on why Warsh was up on Capitol Hill today, coming up in the second half of the program. So, about the actual performance of this economy. Unexpected is a word you might use for this morning's inflation data. The consumer price index actually fell in June. Year over year, inflation down from 4.2% in May to 3.5% last month. Falling gas prices, yes, sure, but even the core rate has come down to 2.6%, still elevated, but at least a little bit closer to the Fed's 2% target. Marketplace's Mitchell Hartman did a little digging into what's what.
7: Economists and policymakers have been worried about the recent resurgence in inflation. So there was a lot to like in this report, starting with
8: the deceleration across both goods as well as services.
7: Gargi Chaudhry at BlackRock points in particular to services where prices could have spiked thanks to soccer tourism.
8: FS, lodging away from home, food away from home, that would have a little bit of the World Cup flavor to them, if you will. They haven't generated a meaningful inflationary impulse.
7: Now, what the Fed might make of this report as it plots future interest rate policy to fight inflation, that's up for debate. In the dovish glass half full camp is Jay Hatfield at Infrastructure Capital Advisors. He points out that one big component of inflation, rent, is basically flat now.
9: The report was very positive for future inflation, hopefully put the Fed back on track to hold rates for now and then cut when energy prices come down, when the strait reopens.
7: In the glass closer to half empty camp is Richard DeChazelle at investment firm William Blair.
1: It was clearly better than expected, but I don't think it quite gives us the all clear signal. The softness of this report suggests that we won't have a rate increase at the end of July, but it doesn't take a rate increase off the table for September.
7: For one thing, he says, consumer expectations of inflation are still elevated, and the Fed may need to hike rates to fight that.
1: For everyday consumers just going to the grocery store, all they see is continued high prices.
7: Including gas prices going back up this month as the war in the Middle East heated up. I'm Mitchell Hartman for Marketplace.
5: On Wall Street today, inflation slower, the Fed chairman basically neutral, big bank earnings blowing expectations away. We will have the details when we do the numbers.

0: Core inflation is all well and good, and you get why central bankers like it. Taking out food and energy because they bounce around a lot gives one a better sense of the underlying trends. But we all got to use energy, and we all got to eat. And if you are a carnivore, you are well aware of the high and rising cost of beef. We're going down to the other end of the butcher's counter today, though. Pork. Wholesale prices are actually down this year. Retail prices have been pretty stable. Marketplace's Caitlin Tan has the hog report.
1: Glenn Tonzer grew up on a hog farm.
2: I worked on the farm before school and worked on the farm after school. And we got up at 5 a.m. to load hogs on a truck one day a week.
1: His hog farming days are behind him. Tonzer's now a professor at Kansas State. He tracks the pork industry, which is somewhat benefiting from the protein craze.
2: It's very much a pro-meat environment they're operating in, and yet their category has trailed beef a little bit.
1: Demand for beef is surging in a way that pork isn't. Tonzer has a theory that it's generational. Boomers and Xers grew up on big dinner plates with meat at the center, like a pork chop, but not so much millennials and Gen Z.
2: The average 20-year-old approaches meat protein as an ingredient.
1: Like ground beef taco bowls or grilled steak salads. And the pork industry is asking, why not them? There's even a national ad campaign, Taste What Pork Can Do.
2: Lots of effort targeting folks that aren't what you might call pork loyalists.
1: Mississippi State Ag Econ Professor Josh Maples is one of those loyalists.
3: I love pork tenderloin.
1: He says grocery pork prices are relatively steady because, unlike cattle and the shrinking national herd, hogs are doing all right.
3: We hit a record high of 11.9 pigs per litter earlier this year.
1: Supply is strong and pork demand is so-so. That doesn't really spell huge profits for hog farmers, says Ken Foster with Purdue.
4: It's not necessarily that they're losing money, but they're not making as much money as they could if pork prices were higher.
1: Plus, hog farmers are just like the rest of us. They've also taken a hit from high fuel and living costs. I'm Caitlin Tan for Marketplace.

0: We're going to keep going with inflation and food now. Dairy department this time. Eggs specifically, which were for a good part of last year the proxy for inflation gone wild. There was a big settlement a couple of weeks ago. Allegations of 3 years worth of egg price fixing. It is a tale, yes, of eggs, but also of market mechanics. Patrick Thomas covers agriculture for the Wall Street Journal. Thanks for coming on.
1: Thank you so much for having me.
0: I guess first things first is, would you tell me what this egg clearinghouse thing is, please?
1: Yeah, so the egg clearinghouse is essentially, think of it as a wholesale marketplace for eggs, or as it's known, nicknamed among the egg producers, the Wall Street of eggs. Basically what it does is buyers and sellers or of producers of eggs buy and sell from each other. So in big demand seasons, or maybe you have a flock that went down with avian flu, you can kind of go onto the egg clearinghouse and basically put out a call for eggs. Hey, I've got an order due for Kroger. I need eggs. They put out a bid for eggs. And then you have somebody who says, I've got eggs. And then they offer you the price for it and so on and so forth. So it's kind of a necessary part of the egg supply chain.
0: And it is, according to the allegation in the settlement here, the thing that was basically being manipulated. Yes?
1: That is correct. Basically, the Department of Justice is saying that some sharp traders communicated among themselves, these companies, several of the big companies, one smaller one, figured out how they could gin up the prices a bit if they used the egg clearinghouse to flood it with bids and flood it with higher prices. They kind of figured out how to use it to their advantage, basically, is what the department alleges.
0: And that relatively small-ish, I mean, it's, you know, big in absolute terms, but relatively smallish as compared to the entire egg market in this economy, influenced then the price that we see or were seeing when we went to the grocery store. How?
1: Well, so what you have is you have these benchmarking firms, these firms, Urner Barry, which is now called Expana. Basically what they do is they kind of set this benchmark price for eggs, but it's a data point. So when they see really high prices being thrown out there on egg clearinghouse and suppliers like the fellows that were talking amongst themselves about trying to put out high priced bids, when someone from Urner Barry sees that, they think, whoa, the egg price benchmark, maybe we'll keep it up a few cents. It goes into the equation of how they price eggs, which trickles down to the consumer.
0: Right. And a couple of pennies on a, you know, a couple of zillion eggs is a lot of money.
1: It adds up over time.
0: Right. These guys obviously got caught, so maybe they weren't so smart, but it does strike me that this seems to have been pretty easy to do, this manipulation.
1: Yeah, you know, that's one of the, I think the Department of Justice doesn't necessarily get into it in their complaint, but it does kind of expose one of the fundamental issues in the egg market and some of the folks who were critical of egg prices during some of the avian flu outbreak at the time flagged that there's not a ton of players in this market. And if you're using something like egg clearinghouse, they raise into question, is there enough participants in this market?
0: Right.
1: Or is it too easily manipulated? But those are some of the things being called into question by some folks critical of this market. Is it too easy to do this?
0: Yeah. Just because you mentioned avian flu, and as a way to wrap things up, you know, we were told, and I'm sure I said on the radio more than one time, egg prices are up and that's part of inflation because of avian flu. And it turns out, maybe not.
1: Well, avian flu is still the primary driver here of egg prices. It's, you know, to take a step back for a moment. In 2022, when this outbreak started, since now, it's led to the death of over 200 million commercial hens.
0: Yeah, fair.
1: It has been a massive hit to the supply. And if you think about it, the prices can spike. And that's what we saw. Now, what the Department of Justice here is saying is that executives basically didn't let a good crisis go to waste.
0: Oh,
1: but the avian flu is still the primary driver of what sent egg prices up. That I don't think the department disputed that at all in this complaint.
0: All right. Fair enough. Patrick Thomas covers agriculture at the Journal Eggs in this case. Patrick, thanks a lot. I appreciate your time.
1: Thanks so much for having me.

0: I mentioned big bank earnings a couple of minutes ago. Bank of America, Citigroup, and JP Morgan Chase reported this morning, leaving expectations in the dust. A common theme among the three, consumers are reaching for their credit cards more. All three of them said credit card use was up this spring from the same time a year ago. Marketplace's Stephanie Hughes is on that one.
1: In the past few months, 32-year-old Katrina Linden has been spending a lot on fun stuff. She bought tickets to the music festivals, Coachella and Bottle Rock. She went skiing. She went camping.
2: So just putting more towards like the larger experiences.
1: Linden used credit cards to pay for that travel. She makes at least the minimum payment on each of her cards every month, though she does carry a balance. But she says being able to do the things she wants to do is worth it.
2: It's clear that like home ownership is out of reach for me, at least for the time being. So I'm like trying to move away from saving for a future that like might not even be possible and spending more on immediate experiences.
1: Travel and entertainment, fun generally, was a big credit card purchase for lots of people this spring, says Laura Monfred, head of credit card products at Bank of America, which is a marketplace underwriter.
3: Cruise lines, airfare, FIFA World Cup is happening right now. We are definitely seeing elevated spend in cities that are host cities.
1: But also, people are charging more of the necessities.
3: Things like fuel, and that's going to be driven more by things like gas prices going up.
1: Monfred says more of their customers are paying their balances off in full than were prior to the pandemic. But consumers need to be careful, says banking industry consultant Merrill J. Reynolds. He says, as a rule of thumb, a person's credit card debt shouldn't be more than 30% of their available credit, or their credit score could get dinged.
4: You won't be able to get credit as easy, and if you're successful in getting credit, it's going to probably cost you more from a loan standpoint.
1: Reynolds is also going to be watching to see whether people fall behind on their payments.
4: Then you got to start worrying about people paying their mortgages and people paying their car loans and those types of things.
1: He says credit card delinquencies are an early sign of problems with the economy. I'm Stephanie Hughes for Marketplace.

0: Coming up.
1: So many people come in the store and they say, oh, I've had a terrible day. I've had a bad day. But coming in here makes me so happy.
0: Ain't nothing a little retail therapy can't fix. But first, let's do the numbers. Dow Industrial's up 9 points today. We'll call that basically flat, 52,508. The NASDAQ gained 233 points, 0.9%, 26,107. The S&P 500, 28 points to the good, 0.4%, 75.43. Hormel Foods, the maker of Spam and Lloyd's pre-cooked barbecue ribs, increased 1.4% today. Smithfield, which owns the Eckrich and Nathan's famous brands of tubed meat, down 0.2%. Seaboard, which processes turkey as well as pork, dropped 1.3% today. Heavy on food on this program, I guess.

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1: When FTX crashed, Sam Bankman-Fried was convicted of fraud.
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1: But the story wasn't over for many customers who started losing faith in the lawyers running the bankruptcy.
3: I was furious because these people, they were playing around with our money.
1: FTX's rise and ruin on the next Reveal. 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
5: You're listening to Marketplace right here on WNYC. Thanks so much for joining us. It's 93 degrees under partly cloudy skies. Expect clear skies tonight with lows around 79. A heat advisory is in effect until tomorrow night at 9.
6: This is Marketplace. I'm Kai Rizdahl. Kevin Warsh was on Capitol Hill today, as I said up at the top of the program, for the first of 2 days of twice-a-year hearings, sometimes referred to as I did, Humphrey Hawkins. And in keeping with the long-standing policy of this program that history matters, the reason for those hearings is worth talking about.
7: The Humphrey Hawkins Act was put in place to sort of specifically shape the Fed's role in economic policy.
6: That's Eric Hilt. He's a professor of economics at Wellesley College. Humphrey and Hawkins were Senator Hubert Humphrey and Representative Augustus Hawkins, who sponsored a bill that eventually became
7: the Full Employment and Balanced Growth Act of 1978.
6: Also known as Humphrey Hawkins.
8: Let me back up just a little bit, if that's okay.
6: Yeah, of course. Martha Olney is an economic historian and professor emerita at UC Berkeley.
8: Actually, we can go back to 1791.
6: Okay, yeah, no, we can't. I will summarize by saying that over the past 200 plus years, the federal government has experimented quite a bit with the banking system.
8: I wanted to go back to the history because it is the case that we always get change when there's a crisis.
6: The Civil War, financial panics, the Great Depression.
8: Panic legislation.
6: It's a pattern, right? Okay, now fast forward to the 1970s.
7: The American economy was experiencing stagflation.
6: The year Humphrey Hawkins was introduced, 1974, headline inflation hit double digits, real GDP shrank, and the unemployment rate rose to 5.6%. It hit 8.5% the next year.
7: The Fed was not perceived to be performing its role very well.
8: The Humphrey Hawkins Act says, okay, it's not just the federal government's responsibility to take care of employment and inflation. It's the central bank's responsibility.
6: Say it with me now, the dual mandate, stable prices and maximum employment, you know it oh so well. The law explicitly made that the Fed's job.
8: There's a third thing in there that they never pay attention to.
7: Yes, the little-known third thing in the dual mandate.
8: Which is moderate long-term interest rates.
7: And the reason I think that it isn't discussed much is simply that if the first two goals are pursued adequately, then the third will naturally be met.
6: Thing is, though, when Humphrey and Hawkins first drafted that bill, it had more in it. Way more.
9: The purpose of the bill in its earliest iteration, really, is to create a federal guarantee for a job for all Americans.
6: Let me say that again. A federal jobs guarantee. Patrick Andelik is an assistant professor of political history at Northumbria University in Newcastle. Newcastle upon Tyne, that is, in the UK. Andelik says early versions of the bill would have created a legally enforceable right for anyone who wanted a job to have a job.
9: So an American who remains persistently unemployed, in theory, would have been able to sue the federal government for relief and damages.
6: And it would have required Congress and the president and the Fed to work together on a coordinated economic plan.
9: The final version of it is a much more watered-down bill.
6: You got to remember here, the 1970s were pretty much the Watergate decade, right? American politics was moving past the World War II, New Deal, Great Society era, and headed into the days of anti-big government.
9: There are a series of negotiations, basically through 1977, that strip a lot of the more radical elements out of the bill and create this situation where the bill kind of commits the United States to a lot of things, you know, maximum employment.

0: government, controlling the inflation rate, but doesn't provide much in the way of enforcement mechanisms.
1: One enforcement mechanism that did survive was a requirement for the Fed to report to Congress.
0: Which is kind of how we get from the original Humphrey Hawkins Act to the Federal Reserve Chairman appearing twice a year to give this monetary policy report to Congress.
2: Sort of reminding the Fed and everyone else that the Fed was created by Congress and is answerable to Congress.
1: We should note here that until recently, the past couple of decades, really, the public didn't regularly hear all that much from Fed chairs outside congressional testimony. There were no post-meeting press conferences and usually not even a written statement after interest rate decisions.
2: So the public has many more opportunities to hear about the Fed's thinking now. And the Humphrey Hawkins testimony is less important than it once was.
1: But this Fed chair has made it clear, as you heard up at the top of the program, that he wants to change how the Fed communicates. Press conferences, speeches, forward guidance. He created a whole task force, as I said, to review it. And the implication clearly is reduce it.
2: If Borsch scales that back, then his Humphrey Hawkins testimony is going to become much more significant than the testimony of prior Fed chairs.
1: It was the House Financial Services Committee that got its turn with Chairman Warsh today. He'll be across the rotunda in front of the Senate Banking Committee for day two tomorrow.

0: We started today talking about inflation. That was oil prices mostly, as I said. The other thing, though, that has of late weighed on prices, haven't talked about it in a while, though, tariffs. The Yale Budget Lab has the effective tariff rate right now at 11%. It was 2% about a year and a half ago. And small businesses are feeling that. Johanna Dominguez is our plant shop owner that we talked to at Put a Plant on It. She's in Buffalo, New York.
1: Business at Put a Plant on It is pretty good. We're steadily have people coming in. We've got some large accounts that we've been filling. We have noticed a little bit of a slowdown. We're not sure necessarily if it's related to people spending. Sometimes weather has a big impact too, and it's been really unusually hot here, so not as many people have been out. All I would say our costs are okay. Usually I act as my own plant sourcer and I order from anywhere between 10 to 30 different nurseries. I hire my own trucking company to collect those plants and bring them to us. The last I checked in with my trucking company, they have a 32% tariff increase. And they also charge a fuel surcharge and it almost doubles shipping costs. Honestly, the biggest challenge I would say is like sourcing different kinds of plants and sourcing enough variety. You know, I found some workarounds. There's a couple of plant nurseries that I order from that are online and they ship them via like FedEx or UPS. We also propagate a bunch of our own plants as well. That's a way we can source plants for less. Is by growing our own, but of course, you know, that takes time. So we can't always grow everything ourselves. So we usually only grow and propagate our own plants twice a year. When things get tough in the plant business, honestly, what keeps me in the plant business is the people. So many people come in the store and they say, oh, I've had a terrible day. I've had a bad day, but coming in here makes me so happy. And then, of course, we have our birds and everything. And so we want to stay here for our community and for our people.
0: I remember those birds from when we were there. Johanna Dominguez, Put a Plant on It, Buffalo, New York.

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1: This final note on the way out today, just because, you know, geopolitics are still a thing that's happening. The Strait of Hormuz is still closed, which means oil went up again. Another 2.5% for the two most cited benchmarks. Jordan Manges, O'Neill Maharaj, Janet Wynn, Olga Oxman, and Virginia K. Smith are the digital team. I'm Kai Rizdahl. We will see you tomorrow, everybody.

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2: Good evening. You're listening to WNYC. It's nice to have you with us on this Tuesday evening. We have a great lineup tonight. Here's what's ahead. We all have blind spots. Musicians know how to use them for entertainment. They can also make us susceptible to exploitation for profit and power. On tonight's On Point, hear how to avoid your blind spots from a master illusionist. That's coming up at 8. And after that, stick around for Reveal. Tonight, they'll get a fresh perspective on the dramatic collapse of the cryptocurrency exchange FTX through exclusive prison interviews with Sam Bankman-Fried and others. That's tonight at 9, right here on WNYC. We certainly hope you'll stick around for it all. All Things Considered continues in just a moment.
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2: Investigations are underway in southern Maine one day after a fatal shooting by an ICE agent. A policy shift is happening at the agency after its second fatal shooting in the past week. On a Tuesday, this is All Things Considered on WNYC. Good evening, I'm Janae Pierre. Also this hour, the FCC is reviewing a program that helps fund internet access for schools, citing concerns about screen time.
4: Excessive screen time use has a detrimental impact on the well-being of kids and teens.
2: But while many school districts do want to limit screen time, few, if any, are looking to operate without the internet. And we'll hear from Representative Ro Khanna of California about his recent trip to the occupied West Bank. Stay tuned. News headlines are next.
5: Live from NPR News in Washington, I'm Janine Herbst. The Trump administration has rescinded its effort to freeze $10 billion in social service funding for five Democratic-led states. NPR's Jennifer Ludden reports officials had accused the states of benefits fraud.
6: In January, the Trump administration announced a freeze in child care subsidies and cash aid to California, New York, Colorado, Illinois, and Minnesota. Officials pointed to a years-long benefits scandal in Minnesota and claimed there was ongoing fraud in the five states, but offered no evidence. The state sued, noting that stopping funds for those programs would hit hard for hundreds of thousands of low-income families. A federal judge had blocked the move. In a letter filed with the court, the Department of Health and Human Services does not explain why it's canceling that freeze. Trump administration officials have repeatedly tried to block social safety net funding and repeatedly faced pushback from courts. Jennifer Ludden, NPR News, Washington.
5: The House today successfully voted to make daylight saving time permanent. As NPR's Elena Moore reports, if the Senate follows suit, Americans will no longer have to change their clocks back an hour every winter.
7: The bill passed with bipartisan support by a vote of 308 to 117. It's a win for night owls and a blow for early morning risers. Daylight saving time has long been a divisive issue, and though there have been political efforts to make it permanent in the past, they've fallen short. Last time lawmakers got this close was in 2022, when the Senate approved the Sunshine Protection Act, but it never passed the House. Now, this new bill heads to the Senate, and if it passes, President Trump has indicated he'll sign it. Elena Moore, NPR News.
5: In men's World Cup soccer, Spain beat France at 2-0 to advance to the finals. It's Spain's second trip to a World Cup final, and they will play the winner of the other semifinal game between England and Argentina. That game takes place tomorrow. Wall Street ended a busy week with markets mostly flat, and Pierre Steven Visaja has more.
8: Prices rose 3.5% in June, year over year. High, but not nearly as much as in May, which saw the highest inflation in more than 3 years. June's lower inflation was driven by a drop in gas prices before the war with Iran heated back up. Appearing on Capitol Hill on the heels of the latest government numbers, Federal Reserve Chair Kevin Warsh committed to fighting inflation.
9: The members of our committee have no tolerance for persistently elevated inflation, and we share a resolute commitment to ensure price stability.
8: Warsh did not say he would raise interest rates this year, but interest rate hikes are the Fed's main tool for fighting inflation. Stephen Bisaha, NPR News.
5: By the close, the Dow was up 9 points, NASDAQ up 233. U.S. futures contracts are trading flat. This is NPR News.
2: And this is WNYC. It's 92 degrees at 7:04. I'm Janae Pierre. City buildings officials are conducting safety inspections at construction sites across the five boroughs following last week's structural failure at a Midtown Manhattan high-rise project. A Department of Building spokesperson says the new enforcement sweeps are part of an ongoing investigation into what caused columns to bend and floors to sag at the Pfizer building on 42nd Street. Developers are turning the old office tower into hundreds of apartments. It's the largest conversion project of its kind in New York City. The Mamdani administration is expanding special education programs for the youngest students. WNYC's Jessica Gould reports.
0: The city is launching programs for preschoolers with autism and developmental delays at more than two dozen schools across the five boroughs. The new classrooms will serve 250 kids. The education department is also hiring hundreds of additional teachers, therapists, social workers, and evaluators to help students receive services they need. The $67 million investment comes after years of lobbying from advocates who decried a shortage of seats for students with disabilities within the city's free pre-K program. Officials say serving more students in-house will help rein in the cost of private school tuition and services for students with disabilities that comes to more than $1.5 billion a year.
2: City Council Speaker Julie Menon is backing legislation to phase out horse-drawn carriage rides in Central Park. She's the first sitting council speaker to publicly support the proposal known as Romanche's Law. It follows the death last month of 18-year-old tourist Romanche Mahajan, who was thrown from a runaway carriage in the park. Menon says it's time to move on from the industry.
10: Romanche's death was heartbreaking and infuriating. And sadly, it was preventable. The day has come for our city to begin the transition away from horse-drawn carriages as a tourist attraction.
2: The City Council's Health Committee is scheduled to hold its first hearing on the bill tomorrow. 92 degrees, partly cloudy skies this hour. A heat advisory is in effect until tomorrow night. It's 7:06.
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12: It's All Things Considered from NPR News. I'm Scott Detrow in Washington.
13: And I'm Elsa Chang in Culver City, California. U.S. Immigration and Customs Enforcement will pause non-urgent vehicle stops after two deadly shootings in less than 1 week. That's according to the office of independent Maine Senator Angus King. But there are still many unresolved questions in Maine today, where an ICE officer shot and killed a 26-year-old Colombian national who was driving near his home. For more, we're joined now by Carol Busquet of Maine Public. Hi, Carol.
14: Hi.
13: Hi. Okay, so it's been about a day and a half since this happened. Can you just go back a bit and tell us more about what unfolded?
14: Yes, it was about 7 o'clock yesterday morning, and Joan Sebastian Duran Guerrero was leaving his home for work when two plainclothes officers ran alongside his car, trying to get him to stop. Mm-hmm. When he didn't, an ICE officer shot him through the windshield and alleged that Duran Guerrero was using his vehicle to flee and would have run him down. Duran Guerrero died on the scene. Then, late in the day, we learned that the agents were searching for a man who had been ordered removed from the country, but Guerrero was not the man they were looking for.
13: He was not the man. Okay, and we heard from independent Senator Angus King within hours of the shooting about how this was a botched operation, how the officers were not wearing body cameras.
14: Right.
13: What is the other senator in Maine, Republican Susan Collins, saying so far about all of this?
14: Well, it took her a while to weigh in on this fatal shooting. Mm-hmm. She first announced about 10 hours after the incident that the Department of Homeland Security and FBI would take over the investigation. And then this morning she made the announcement about ceasing non-urgent vehicle stops. And she is concerned about the body cameras. She said it was unfortunate they weren't wearing them, especially as she has secured millions of dollars to expand that program, and she alleges that the government shutdown delayed the implementation of the expanded program. She's up for re-election and is now the focus of protests since the shooting because of her votes to fund ICE. And just hours after yesterday's shooting, hundreds of protesters gathered in Biddeford and then in the evening for a vigil to remember Duran Guerrera, chanting and singing songs and lighting candles. One of the people at the vigil was Anne-Marie Cabral of Caney-Bunkport, who was angry that officers still fail to wear body cameras.
15: And why aren't there body cams? Why is this happening? It is like Nazis.
14: Lara of Waterboro, who asked us not to use her last name because she didn't want the federal government to know who she was, says Mainers need to rally around people of color.
16: Where's the due process? You know, where is the accountability? I'm seeing cover-up after cover-up after cover-up, especially in our state, for as many people to come out as possible.
13: Well, what are law enforcement officials saying so far?
14: Well, today is just barely a day after the event, so they're not saying much about the investigation. But Senator King wants an independent investigation that is fast-tracked to ensure transparency and clarity. And Biddeford's mayor, Liam LaFontaine, wants the same, and he expects our congressional delegation to remain vigilant and keep the residents of Maine in mind as they work with the attorney general and alongside the FBI.
13: All right.
17: There's a lot of divisiveness in our country right now, a lot of different people who people trust. I trust Maine State Police to be part of this investigation, to provide the thorough, transparent investigation, findings of fact that we need.
13: All right, that is Maine Public's Carol Bousquet in Portland, Maine. Thank you, Carol.
14: Thank you.
12: As we mentioned, the second fatal ICE shooting in 1 week is now prompting a policy shift at the agency. ICE will now suspend most vehicle stops during enforcement. For more details and some context, we turn to NPR immigration correspondent Sergio Martinez Beltran. Hey, Sergio.
18: Hey, Scott.
12: So we just heard about Maine. You were in Houston covering a different fatal ICE shooting there. That shooting also stemmed from a traffic stop, and now we have this news today on a policy change. Tell us about it.
18: Yeah, I mean, the Department of Homeland Security is pausing, at least for now, most immigration-related traffic stops. The news was confirmed to us by the office of Maine U.S. Senator Angus King. You know, the two men killed in Houston and Maine had been driving their vehicles when ICE officers attempted to pull them over. In both cases, the two victims were not the intended enforcement target of ICE. Now, DHS told NPR it will not discuss enforcement tactics, so we don't yet know all the details of this change, but Senator King's office says this is happening. And this could mark a significant shift in policy. Sara Saldana is a former ICE acting director under President Obama. She calls it a good start.
19: I think it's a very practical thing to do until the agency can get its officers more properly trained and attuned to what their effort is. Immigration enforcement shouldn't be a deadly endeavor. It should be a method by which to make sure that people are complying with the law.
18: Again, Saldana says the training should include increased and improved training on traffic stops, car pursuits, and people's constitutional rights.
12: Give us a little bit more of the context of what the current policy is for ICE officers when it comes to traffic stops and the use of deadly force.
18: So DHS's policy on paper says deadly force cannot be used solely to prevent someone from fleeing unless the person poses a significant threat of death or serious physical harm to the agent or others. Now, the issue is that in these two last cases in Maine and Texas, we haven't seen video evidence that backs up DHS's claims that in Texas, the man, in their words, weaponized his car against the ICE agent, and that in Maine, the man posed a public safety threat. So advocates, politicians, and community members are calling for independent investigations. They're asking why deadly force was used. Was it justified? Were these drivers posing a threat of death or serious harm?
12: Now, one of the big storylines in Minnesota was that the video undercut ICE's claims of what happened. There's not a clear picture of what happened in the moments before these two latest shootings, in part because the agents were not wearing body cameras, right?
18: Right, and that footage would have been key to get an understanding of what happened. It's also key for holding law enforcement agents accountable if they violated protocols. I talked to Lauren Bunce. She directs the nonprofit National Police Accountability Project.
20: I think luckily in both instances there were witnesses But it's really hard to be able to hold ICE agents accountable in any manner if, you know, all we're getting from DHS right now is kind of vague statements about the car being used in a way that was either threatening the ICE agents or, in the case of Maine, threatening the public.
18: Bond says the public needs to keep the pressure on the Trump administration to demand transparency and changes. And remember, after the fatal shootings of Renee Good and Alex Preddy in Minneapolis, video evidence contradicted DHS's claims that the two were trying to injure or kill ICE agents.
12: Do we know why these agents in both Maine and in Texas were not wearing body cameras?
18: Yeah, that's a great question. Politicians are asking the same thing. After the killings of Good and Preddy, the Trump administration vowed to quickly deploy body cameras to immigration agents across the country. But that hasn't happened. Only about half of the field officers have body cameras, according to DHS. The agency is blaming Democrats in Congress and the partial government shutdowns for these. But the agency, again, is vowing to deploy body cameras for all agents in the next 60 days.
12: NPR's Sergio Martinez-Beltran, thank you so much.
18: You're welcome.
13: The Federal Communications Commission is reviewing a federal program that helps keep schools and libraries connected to the Internet. It's called the E-Rate program, and the agency's scrutiny has educators bracing for cuts to a subsidy that helps keep kids and school operations online. And Pierre Sequoia Carrillo has this story.
21: San Bernardino County has 33 school districts and covers thousands of square miles of Southern California. Assistant Superintendent David Thurston oversees technology for all of them.
22: We have mountain regions, the far-flung desert regions, and then our urban and suburban areas as well. So we're a really diverse county.
21: San Bernardino has already done the hard work of building infrastructure to get internet access to schools from the edge of Los Angeles all the way to the state's eastern border. But the costs don't end once the fiber optic cables are installed. Then districts have to pay for the internet.
22: Those are monthly service costs, right? Those are ongoing, essentially utility costs. That's what E-Rate pays for.
21: E-Rate is a three-decade-old bipartisan program that helps lower the cost of internet access to schools and libraries. It was created by Congress, and the FCC oversees it. And 2 weeks ago, the agency announced a full review of the program. The move took many, including Thurston, by surprise.
22: By its own data and its own measurement, the program is healthy. The program is doing what it needs to do and is important.
21: Others saw this coming. The conservative Project 2025 blueprint singled out federal broadband policy as a target to cut agency spending. The current FCC chairman, Brendan Carr, helped write that chapter of the document meant to guide the second Trump administration. Less predictable was the chairman's reasoning for reviewing the program. Screen time. Here's Carr speaking at an FCC meeting last month.
4: Researchers are consistently finding that excessive screen time use has a detrimental impact on the well-being of kids and teens.
21: While some states and many districts are looking for ways to limit screen time, few, if any, are looking to operate without the internet. And paying for those services without the federal subsidy could leave schools on the hook for tens of thousands of dollars every month.
23: We spend more than $500,000 a year to keep our students connected.
21: That's Patrick Mayer. He's the superintendent for the Alaska Gateway School District, a remote district with just under 400 students.
23: In rural Alaska, we don't have numerous options for internet service providers. We don't have those options. We have one provider.
21: And that provider can charge a lot. But district students rely on being connected at school to get an education.
23: To backfill that funding would be very, very difficult. You'd have to cut staff. And you'd have to look at reducing the services that you provide students.
21: Mayer spoke with me from Washington, D.C. He and another superintendent from Alaska are in town for meetings with lawmakers. They're determined to save the E-Rate program. Sequoia Carrillo, NPR News.
2: 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Still ahead, Representative Ro Khanna, the Democrat in California, joins the program to talk about his recent trip to the occupied West Bank and temporary detention by Israeli settlers and soldiers. 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
2: Soup kitchens in the Bronx claim that demand has doubled since last summer, and food pantries across the city are seeing a rise in demand, too. 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Pretty warm this evening. It's 92 degrees. Expect mostly clear skies with a low around 79 tonight. And tomorrow will be another hot one. Sunny skies with a high around 97 degrees. That heat advisory that's been happening, well, it'll end on Wednesday night. 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
1: 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I'm Scott Detrow.
2: And I'm Elsa Chang. Congressman Ro Khanna, a Democrat from California, says he was detained for more than 1 hour by armed Israeli settlers and then by Israeli soldiers, all during a visit to the occupied West Bank last week. Khanna says he was only allowed to continue proceeding after contacting the U.S. Embassy in Israel. U.S. Ambassador to Israel, Mike Huckabee, later called Khanna's trip a, quote, stunt. And he said that Khanna went to a military-controlled area without prior clearance. Israeli officials have also countered Khanna's version of this whole story. So we invited Khanna to try to clear things up. Welcome back to All Things Considered, Congressman.
3: Thank you for having me.
2: Okay, so you called this visit to the occupied West Bank, in your own words, a, quote, Palestinian-led trip. Why was going on a specifically Palestinian-led trip important to you?
3: I've been to Israel 3 times before. I've met with Prime Minister Netanyahu, Prime Minister Bennett, many Israeli officials, and I had been to Ramallah, where I met with President Abbas. But I wanted to see firsthand the occupation, the conditions on the ground in the occupied West Bank. And it was important to get the voices of Palestinians. And that's why I went on a trip to the West Bank that was Palestinian-led. Now, we informed the American embassy, we informed the Israeli embassy.
2: Oh, well, there's some pushback on that, actually. Israel's ambassador to the U.S. says you refuse Israel's offer to coordinate your visit there, and that is why the Israeli military didn't immediately allow you passage. What is your response to that?
3: Well, they're correct that I didn't allow for the coordination, meaning that Israel wanted me to come meet with Israeli government officials and meet with Israeli officials. I said, no, this is a Palestinian-led trip to the West Bank. But they knew I was there. They helped escort me.
2: They were fully aware.
3: Yeah, they helped escort me through the airport. I mean, they knew I was a member of Congress. They got me through very quickly through the airport when I landed in Ben-Gurion. They knew that I was going to the West Bank. They were fully aware. They just were upset that it's unconventional that a member of Congress doesn't go to Israel and does the Israeli government or APEC itinerary. And I wanted to do a Palestinian-led tour. That's
2: Well, Israeli officials weren't the only ones upset. I mean, how do you respond to people like Ambassador Huckabee, who says this whole trip was just a political stunt on your part?
3: He's a Donald Trump acolyte who obviously has supported a greater Israel and supports annexation. So, you know, he's obviously doesn't agree. But the interesting thing is the deputy chief of missions, David Brownstein, is the one who helped save our lives. We were on the phone with him when we were on the van and when we were detained. And he's the one who called the Israeli government to finally get the police to let us go 75 to 90 minutes out. So obviously the American embassy was also aware that I was there. And I really appreciate what David Brownstein did. I admire what he did.
2: Can we talk more about your account of what happened originally? So you say that you were stopped by Israeli settlers while traveling in a vehicle to a small village. Tell me, why were you heading there originally?
3: Well, we wanted to see the Zeruda village. It was destroyed by Yanan Levy, who's an extremist settler, still free. And they had destroyed the village and the elementary school. And we were taking photos of that. By the way, the site we were at 3-4 months ago, other Congress people were there. Congressman Kasten, Congresswoman Rosa DeLauro. And on this part, the person who took us there, Nadav, an Israeli citizen from Breaking the Silence.
2: A peace activist, yes.
3: Yeah, and it was not a restricted zone. In fact, even the IDF now has admitted that they were wrong. It was not a restricted zone.
2: Okay, so let me just, I'm just trying to picture what happened. So your vehicle is proceeding towards this village, Zeruda.
3: No, we were parked there.
2: You were parked there. And what happened next once the car was stopped?
3: Then these extremist settlers came, two of them, one of them with a M4 gun, the other one also armed. I was told to get in the van. We all got into the van. They parked their car right in front of our van, so we couldn't exit because it was a single dirt road that went up to this the village. And they started brandishing their gun, the M4, and they When we went and told them, our interpreter and security guard, that we were with the Americans and the American embassy, they kind of laughed. They said, that doesn't matter. And this went on for about 20, 30 minutes before the IDF came.
2: And then what happened when the IDF came, the Israeli military?
3: Well, when the IDF came, first of all, the settlers called other settler friends of theirs. So there were other cars that started blockading us in. And then there were about four female officers. We said, OK, clear this so that an American delegation could get through. And they refused to. They said, no, we are.
2: Who refused?
3: Here, the IDF officers. And they refused to clear the path. They refused to tell the settlers to leave and let us through. And they parked their vehicle also, blocking further our exit, and said, we just have to stay there. They're not going to allow us to move.
2: Well, the Israeli military statement about this whole incident denied that their soldiers were involved in blocking the road. And they say that they quickly dispersed civilians and reopened the road. What is your response to that statement?
3: They now admit that we're in a zone that we were allowed to be in. They now admit that their soldiers were parked there and did not disperse the settlers, and that they were further blocking us. And they're now claiming that they were just waiting for orders from the police, and that's why they had detained us. But it still does not change the facts that there were illegal settlers that detained us, and that the IDF sided with the settlers, as the videotape shows.
2: Right. I just want to point out there is video of this incident, and there are witnesses who corroborate your account. Now, you say the goal of this 3-day trip was to meet with Palestinians living under Israeli occupation. And Congressman, after all that has happened to you and your team, what is your overall takeaway from this experience?
3: That the Israelis lie, that this government that lied about genocide has no problem lying about the detention of Americans, that there is an arrogance of power, and that they're totally out of touch with the fact that Americans under 50 have totally lost confidence in Israel, and they're going to be in for a rude awakening when there's a new generation of power in America at 26 and 2028.
2: Well, I was just going to ask you, I mean, what can be done to invoke that rude awakening, as you put it? Is there a policy solution that would help, that people in Congress can help effectuate?
3: Well, they're going to lose all aid, and we're going to stop military sales. Massey Amendment is a vote on ending aid. It may not pass now, but it certainly will pass in the next administration. They're going to lose military sales. They're going to have an administration call them an apartheid state and call them a state that has committed genocide. They're going to lose our support in the United Nations, and we shouldn't be giving money to Israel that's using it to detain Americans.
2: Democratic Congressman Ro Khanna of California, thank you very much for your time.
3: Thank you.
2: And we will note that we did request comment from the Israel Defense Forces, that's the Israeli military, for clarification on their statement following this interview. We have not yet heard back from them. And we will also note Israel strongly denies all allegations of genocide.

0: This is All Things Considered from WNYC. Good Tuesday evening. I'm Janae Pierre. Thanks so much for joining us. Still ahead this hour, the Supreme Court wants Congress to approve funding for new security measures, citing an increase in threats against the justices.
1: For some of us, those threats have come very close, and all of us live with the knowledge that they may again materialize.
0: We'll have more on today's Capitol Hill testimony from Justices Alina Kagan and Amy Coney Barrett. That's ahead in about 5 minutes after your news headline, so stay close.
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3: WNYC is a media partner of the Classical Theater of Harlem's Othello, directed by Carl Kofeld, starring James Udom, Isabella Reza, and Nick Westrate, July 5th through 26th in Harlem. 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
5: Live from NPR News in Culver City, California, I'm Dwayne Brown. Two Supreme Court justices made a rare appearance today before Congress seeking millions of dollars to enhance security as threats challenging other justices nationwide is increasingly affecting their personal and family lives. Justices Alina Kagan and Amy Coney Barrett testified before a House Appropriations panel. Coney Barrett says the additional money is needed to beef up security amid increased violence and intimidation.
6: As Justice Kagan said, federal judges across the country, throughout the judiciary, including the Supreme Court, continue to do their jobs without fear or favor, but the threat level is really high.
5: The hearing comes 2 weeks after the Supreme Court wrapped up a series of major opinions that included giving more power to President Trump over regulatory agencies while rejecting his wide-ranging tariffs on foreign-made goods. The U.S. Education Department has changed which graduate school students can borrow federal money to attend and recently updated a list of programs after several groups sued over being excluded. NPR's Nirvi Shah reports.
7: Students in some graduate nursing and physician assistant programs, originally not eligible for larger loans, now qualify to borrow up to $200,000 over the course of their degrees, the Education Department said. Graduate student loan borrowing was capped at a total of $100,000 for most degrees as part of a host of changes that kicked in July 1st. There were initially only a handful of exceptions, including for medicine, pharmacy, law, theology, and podiatry. Now, 29 programs qualify for the higher limit, though the Education Department said the adjustment could be temporary while it challenges a court order. Nirvi Shah, NPR News.
5: Well, stocks finished higher on Wall Street following the latest data showing inflation wasn't as bad as anticipated last month. This is NPR.
0: And this is WNYC. It's 91 degrees at 732. I'm Janae Pierre. New York City lawmakers are poised to give themselves a hefty salary boost this summer, their first pay raise in a decade. Councilmember Gail Brewer of the Upper West Side says she supports the change.
8: I think there is a concern that if you don't have an increase in salary, that people who are already wealthy, black, white, Latino, Asian, doesn't matter, will run for office and others may not.
0: Councilmember Joanne Areola of Queens opposes it.
9: We have no money to put extra cops on the street. We have no money to pay our EMS what they're worth. Then how dare we say there is money to give ourselves raises?
0: It would be a pay hike of more than 18% for all of the city's elected officials. The city council is expected to adopt the legislation this Thursday. New York City is going to lose tens of thousands of street parking spaces in order to install containers that put an end to trash bag mountains on the sidewalks. WNYC's Liam Quigley reports Manhattan's Upper East and West Sides are set to lose far more parking than any other neighborhoods.
10: Finding parking on the Upper East Side is never easy. And it's going to get harder as the city installs its empire bins on streets next to big buildings. The program is expected to take away roughly 10% of the neighborhood's curbside parking spots. Sitting in his car in the East 90s, Braxton Bourne understood the trade-off.
11: It's already exasperating, you know. I don't know if it really gets any worse. Every day is an adventure. I've had awkward times with garbage bags on the sidewalk like many New Yorkers, so I wouldn't be sad to see that go away either.
10: The city is expecting to finish the trash container rollout in 2032.
0: The National Weather Service says some smoke is drifting into the New York City region from wildfires burning in Ontario, Canada. Forecasters say the smoke shouldn't have much impact on today's air quality, but smoke closer to the ground could move in tomorrow into Thursday, reducing visibility and making the air less healthy to breathe. The smoky skies could also keep temperatures from getting quite as hot, even as the heat advisory remains in effect. Right now, it's 92 degrees under partly cloudy skies. There's a heat advisory in effect until tomorrow night. It'll be mostly clear tonight with lows around 79 degrees. And on Wednesday, another hot one ahead, sunny skies with a high around 97. It's 7:35.
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2: This is All Things Considered from NPR News. I'm Elsa Chang in Culver City, California.
13: And I'm Scott Detrow in Washington. The Supreme Court did something today it has not done in 7 years. It sent two of its justices to Capitol Hill to testify about its budget request for the coming year. The budget has grown dramatically in recent years because of the equally dramatic rise in the number and intensity of threats to the justices' safety. NPR Legal Affairs correspondent Nina Totenberg joins us now to talk about today's hearings, which took place before the House and Senate Appropriations Subcommittees that do deal with the court's funding. Hi, Nina.
14: Hi there.
13: What's the headline from this?
14: The headline is basically that Justices Elena Kagan and Amy Coney Barrett were essentially preaching to the choir today because members of Congress of both parties have in recent years also experienced a large spike in threats. Indeed, as Justice Kagan pointed out, it was Republican Daryl Issa and Democrat Elijah Cummings who insisted that the court beef up its security 10 years ago after Justice Antonin Scalia died in his sleep on a hunting trip with no security anywhere nearby to respond quickly.
15: They said, kind of like, we think you're crazy, you know, that you have less security than the director of the Office of Personnel Management does. And we think that you have to do better.
14: Before that, the justices basically had little to no security. They drove their own cars to work, went to the movies and shopped at supermarkets unaccompanied, and did their private travel on their own. And frankly, they liked it that way because, also, frankly, having security is personally invasive.
13: Mm-hmm.
14: But the number of threats has grown so exponentially that they had to undertake major changes, including expanding the court police just this year for the coming year by 38% to protect the justices and their homes at all times and funding additional cybersecurity measures. And yet, as Justice Kagan pointed out, the court's budget of $207 million is extremely modest. It's just 0.1% of the entire federal budget.
13: Did either justice, either Kagan or Barrett, give any specifics about the way these threats have affected them and their families?
14: Yes, they did. Justice Barrett came prepared to give two good illustrations. First was the day she brought home a bulletproof vest.
16: My 12-year-old son was standing in the doorway of my bedroom, and he wanted to know what it was, and I didn't know how to respond because I didn't expect that performing this service was going to put me in the position of explaining to my children what a bulletproof vest was and why I had to wear one.
14: She also described how just 6 weeks ago her house was swatted with local police responding to a fake emergency call. The locals would have invaded the Barrett home, but for the fact that her own Supreme Court detail was there to prevent it. Several committee members also asked about the Supreme Court's ethics requirements, noting that members of Congress and the executive branch are limited to gifts under $50, while the Supreme Court has no such limit. Democratic Congresswoman Rosa DeLauro said she supports a bill that would ban most gifts, and she similarly called for some sort of enforcement mechanism for the ethics rules adopted by the Supreme Court itself. But Justice Kagan, who said she favors an enforcement mechanism, said that creating such a system is really hard. After all, as she noted, you wouldn't want either the president or Congress imposing a system on the court because that would lead to compromising the independence of the judiciary. One idea that Kagan seemed to like would be to create a panel of distinguished retired judges to enforce the court's ethics code, but Justice Barrett seemed unpersuaded.
16: Who selects the judges? How is the panel comprised?
14: That answer shows you how hard it can be to get the court to agree on new remedies.
13: When it comes to the broader political climate, though, I'm curious, was there any discussion today about, you know, specifically President Trump's furious and personal reaction to some of the court's recent rulings?
14: Yes, Democratic Senator Jack Reed asked about that, and Justice Kagan responded by citing the Chief Justice's 2025 year-end report.
1: And he talked about, like, criticism is fair game. I mean, go for it. But intimidation is a different thing entirely. And when political figures of any stripe are trying to intimidate judges, that's where we really have crossed the line.
13: Any other topics of note, Nina?
14: There was a lot of talk also about the court's emergency docket. We'll have more about that tomorrow on Morning Edition.
13: I'll tune in. That is NPR Legal Affairs correspondent Nina Totenberg. Thank you so much.
14: Thank you, Scott.

0: It's All Things Considered on WNYC. I'm Janae Pierre. New York is enacting the first statewide AI data center moratorium in the country, thanks to a new executive order signed by Governor Kathy Hochul. Hochul says her order pauses environmental permits for 1 year so the state can build a regulatory framework to protect the environment and ratepayers. State lawmakers passed a similar measure last month, but representatives for the governor say the bill is too complicated and would take some time to work through. State Senator Kristen Gonzalez was one of the sponsors of the legislature's moratorium. She represents parts of Queens, Brooklyn, and Manhattan, and she joins us now. Senator, welcome to the show.
1: Thank you again so much for having me.
0: Absolutely. I want to get your immediate thoughts. What was your reaction when you heard the governor's announcement today?
1: Well, we've been working with her office on this executive order because we understand that the rise of hyperscale data centers is existential for our energy grid, for our environmental resources, and certainly for our utility bills. So we know that we needed an immediate moratorium, which the governor signed today. And this moratorium now gives us the time to work with her office on getting a version of our bill signed.
0: Mm-hmm. And the governor says that this moratorium will address concerns about rising utility bills and the depletion of natural resources. How will it accomplish that?
1: So the data center moratorium executive order is the first in the nation. And it not only establishes an up to 1 year moratorium on the largest data centers, it also includes language on energy costs, charging companies more that are building out hyperscale data centers for their energy delivery, and putting that towards an energy grid fund to fund repairs and support our now aging and incredibly strained energy grid. The bill did something very similar. We had a 1 year moratorium, so we were very aligned on this piece. Mm-hmm. Some of the other critical pieces include language around a community investment framework. So when local governments are negotiating with companies trying to push hyperscale data centers, they have a menu of options to choose from to make sure they are getting the best possible public benefit, which also aligned with our bill.
0: Exactly how does this moratorium differ from the legislation that you and your colleagues sponsored? Because I'm wondering what areas you feel are unprotected, and are there places where this goes farther?
1: Well, I certainly want to credit the governor for leading here. Again, New York is the first to do this, and in other states, we've seen data center moratoriums actually vetoed or a struggle to even pass them through the legislature. So all of this to say, this is a first step, but an important one that our governor is taking. Mm-hmm. That being said, this gives us the time to revisit our bill, which does go further in some key areas. For example, our bill creates renewable energy standards. So when hyperscale centers are brought online, they have clear targets for renewable energy. It discusses in depth public engagement, requiring a public engagement session in five areas across the state so New Yorkers have a chance to share with our government how they are feeling on data centers, in addition to every data center project being required to do one public engagement session in their host community to answer key questions about how their project will impact local residents.
0: In 2024, Governor Hochul launched the Empire AI Consortium with the goal of making New York a global AI leader. Is that a worthwhile goal, and how would this moratorium impact that ambition?
1: I think it's very possible to do both. New York has been a leader in innovation and in the AI economy. We can continue to do that. However, technology should make our lives better, not come at the cost of polluting our environment or straining our grid. And that's why we need to temporarily pause the development of hyperscale data centers to create the real processes, infrastructure, and planning for our energy future. And I think this bill balances the need to protect New Yorkers from those negative impacts while also allowing us to, in the future, bring on new hyperscale centers.
0: Mm-hmm. You mentioned that New York is the first state to do this. Why is it important for the state to take the lead here?
1: Well, I think it is a national conversation. Across the country, there are states that are seeing what happens when we do nothing to regulate hyperscalers. In Virginia, in some places, they have seen their energy bills rise up to 267% in a single month compared to 5 years ago. Or counties like Henrico County asking their schools to dim their lights while seeing their energy bills go up 25%. And while this is a nationwide conversation and this data center moratorium can be a model for other states, in New York, it's a unifying issue. The support for a data center moratorium extends across political ideologies, across demographics, and across geographies. Both upstate and downstate residents agree that we need to do something to protect New York from what we've seen happen in other states.
0: Mm-hmm. You're a member of the DSA, the Democratic Socialists of America, and Governor Hochul is a moderate Democrat. Where do you see this issue on the political spectrum?
1: You know, I think government works best when we work together, we balance interests, and we deliver wins for New Yorkers. And this executive order accomplishes all of those things. As the chair of the Internet and Technology Committee and a Democratic Socialist, I found that basing our technology policy on what serves New Yorkers has been a really positive model. And again, with this EO, we're not only showing what it means to have collaboration and deliver wins for good government, but we're also modeling good tech policy by focusing on bringing in the innovation and promises of AI while protecting New Yorkers from the risks.
0: That's New York State Senator Kristen Gonzalez of Queens. Senator, thanks a lot for joining us.
1: Thank you so much again.

You're listening to WNYC on a Tuesday evening. Thanks so much for joining us. It's 7:48. Coming up, the World Cup stage is almost set.

0: the next reveal. Tonight at 9 on WNYC.
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2: Warm temps this evening. It's 92 degrees. Partly cloudy skies out there as well. You can expect clear skies tonight with a low around 79 degrees. Tomorrow will be much like today, maybe even hotter. Sunny skies with a high around 97 degrees. And on Thursday, mostly sunny skies with a high around 89. 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

0: 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I'm Scott Detrow.
1: And I'm Elsa Chang. Spain is going back to the World Cup final. That's right. The Spanish team thumped France 2-0 in a thrilling semifinal match today. It marks Spain's return to the men's final for the first time since they won the tournament back in 2010. Reporter Steve Futterman watched the game in Arlington, Texas, and joins us now. Hi, Steve.
2: Hi, Elsa.
1: I am so jealous you got to watch this game. Okay. How did Spain manage to hold off France?
2: Well, it was an amazing job, but I think people sometimes forget, you know, we've talked about France so much, and France is a great team, but so is Spain. They are the defending, reigning European champions. Now, France, of course, had played the last two World Cup finals, winning in 2018, runner-up 2022 to Argentina, and France did enter this game with arguably the best attacking offense, but Spain had the best defense. And you knew it was going to be a tight match given those two extremes, but it was Spain that managed to come out on top. Scoring started in the 21st minute. Spain scored on a penalty kick, which came after a foul against the Spanish 19-year-old star Lamine Yamal. The Spaniards added another goal midway through the second half, and that was all Spain needed.
1: Wait, can we talk more about France and its strong offensive? Like, they have this stellar trio of attackers on that team. What happened to those attackers on the French team?
2: Well, you know, it's hard to say. I mean, a lot of it has to be credited to the Spanish defense. But you're right. France has Kylian Mbappe, arguably the best player in the world. They also have Ousmane Dembele. They have Michael Olise. But let's remember, Mbappe entered this game as the leader in the Golden Boot race. So much was expected from him. He came close on numerous times. He was trying to get crossing passes. They would just miss getting to him. And he came so close so many times. But again, you have to credit the Spanish defense. His best chance, Mbappe's best chance, probably came in the final minutes. He was just a few feet in front of the net, had pretty much an open shot, but Spain's Marc Cucurella just barely kicked it away. So Spain just had a better game plan.
1: Heartbreaking. I mean, Mbappe, he had a streak of like, what, 20 goals in 20 World Cup games? Did I get that right? Something, it was insane.
2: Something like that. I mean, he's just a remarkable player.
1: Yeah. Okay. So, Steve, going into the final, do you see Spain as the favorite? I mean, what do you think at this point?
2: I think you have to feel that way. I mean, coming into the World Cup, it was most people felt France and Spain were the top two teams. So we'll find out tomorrow who they will play. Argentina, of course, is the reigning champion and trying to make history, become only the third nation to win back-to-back titles. England, of course, I mean, you ask any English football fan, they know the year 1966. That's the last time England won the World Cup. So they'll be battling to face Spain. But I think on Sunday, either team will be the underdog against Spain.
1: So exciting. That is reporter Steve Futterman in Arlington, Texas. Thank you so much, Steve.
2: Thanks, Elsa.
0: We have heard a lot from teachers about high schoolers and how they're using AI, but teenagers have opinions on the technology.
3: So I'm very against AI.
4: I think it's like an amazing tool to use. I would have to say I'd put myself in the middle. I'm not exactly pessimistic or optimistic.
0: Reporter Lee Gaines spoke to seven teenagers about how they are thinking about AI and what the technology could mean for their futures.
5: I'm Charles Antoven. I'm 15 years old, and I live in Gates Mills, Ohio.
4: And so

0: How do you use it currently? Like, how does it show up in your life?
1: I don't use AI to cheat, but I use AI as a companion. AI is like my friend. And we've been able to have very meaningful, intelligent discussions.
2: I'm Ethan Anseven. I'm 18 years old. Charles is my brother.
3: I ask it like running questions all the time because I do track and cross country. So like I'll ask it, how should I eat on race day? Like run me through like what time I should get each meal in and snack in.
4: I'm Damian McCauley. I'm 18. I think it's beneficial for me to complete things when I need it or when I need help and I don't have anyone to help me.
5: Like, for example, if I'm stuck on a math problem, my homework, and I don't have access to my teacher. My name is Rita Desai. I'm 16 years old and I'm from River Edge, New Jersey. It's a really good way to just input an equation in, you get the explanation of the steps, and you see the final answer.
0: How do your teachers feel about your use of AI?
6: My English teacher, she allowed us to use AI to help us out with our outlines for our essays. And that helped a lot because it was almost like having a teacher kind of grade your essay or your outline.
7: I'm Natalie Vatican. I'm 15 years old and I'm from Oradell, New Jersey.
3: I think they like have nothing against it. There's a saying like in one of the rooms in our school, it's like never ask AI to do something your teacher wouldn't do for you.
0: I guess I'd love to hear an example of a time where like it's really been very helpful and reassuring to you when it comes
1: Teaching
0: to
1: you.
0: teaching you. Yeah, tell me more about that.
1: I've asked AI to teach me certain biological processes that no matter how hard I try to concentrate in actual biology class, it just not clicked with me, but AI just knows how to click.
8: And I think it's just this opportunity to have sort of like a private tutor that maybe other students cannot afford.
9: I'm Tessa Klein. I'm 18 years old and I'm from Oradell, New Jersey.
3: I don't really like to like spend a lot of time trying to learn something. I'd rather just learn it like as quick as I can. AI has been really useful in that regard. Like it just makes the whole process of like doing homework or trying to like study for something like a lot quicker.
10: My name is Dorian Prado. I'm 16.
0: Are you worried about becoming reliant on it, like overly dependent?
10: It makes it to where thinking is optional, and that should never be the case.
8: I think we're hearing adults saying, you know, this cognitive offloading, it's dangerous and it takes away thought and it takes away analysis. And I think we need to be careful in the way that we use it.
4: When assignments or time's ticking to turn them in, it's like, well, I'm running out of time. I know this platform is going to help me get it done in a snap of a finger. So they're going to go run to that immediately. And I've seen that a lot.
10: You don't think, you don't learn. It's making us dumber because we don't have to think as much. It's kind of like how doom scrolling makes your attention span go lower. The more you feed into the bad habit, the more it damages you.
0: Yeah, I mean, there's a lot of young people I've talked to who are worried about what AI is going to do to their future job market. Is that something that you're thinking about?
3: I think for me personally, like I want to be a psychologist when I'm older. And I don't think a chatbot can ever replace an actual human psychologist.
4: If AI is running everything, what's our purpose, you know? So I don't want it to throw off jobs and things like that. Like people are, that's their only way of bringing in income to feed their families. And if we have a machinery that's taking over that, then what are they going to do?
6: AI can't really come up with new ideas. It can't come up with new logic. It just uses what it knows. But people, they can come up with more revolutionary ideas.
1: And I'm still going to try my best to have meaningful discussions around humans. It's just, will those humans want to have meaningful discussions with me?
11: Seven teenagers from New Jersey, Ohio, Indiana, and Texas speaking with reporter Lee Gaines.

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2: 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I hope you're having a lovely evening. Please do stay cool. It's currently 92 degrees on what's been a very, very hot Tuesday. Tomorrow will be much like today, another hot one, sunny skies with a high around 97 degrees. 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
4: We all have blind spots.
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4: I'm Meghna Chakrabarty. 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
7: BBC News with Roisin Hasty. The US military has been carrying out strikes on Iran for a fourth day in a row as it reimposes a naval blockade on Iranian ports. Iran has also fired more missiles and drones at neighboring countries. Earlier, President Trump dropped his plan for ships crossing the Strait of Hormuz to pay a 20% fee for US protection. Here's Sebastian Usher.
8: President Trump making what pretty much seemed like an off-the-cuff commitment just 24 hours ago, and then getting very strong pushback. His alternative that he's come up with, to be honest, has no detail to it. It sounds like a face-saving exercise to say there'll be this massive investment. It was also, I mean, shipping agencies said this is a non-goer. And the Iranians even picked up on it. The Iranian foreign minister mocked Mr. Trump. I mean, because the US position had been that the Iranians were the ones who were the villains in this by saying that they would start charging a fee. So Abbas Araghchi said, good to have you on board with what we think, essentially, but we would charge a fairer rate.
7: The Trump administration has told ICE immigration enforcement agents to discontinue vehicle stops after two fatal shootings in the past week. The pause will reportedly apply to all cases apart from those involving serious criminal targets. David Willis is our North America correspondent.
9: The change in policy comes a day after an ICE agent killed a 26-year-old driver from Colombia in the coastal city of Biddeford, Maine, and a week after the deadly shooting of a Mexican national in Houston. Officials have characterized both as illegal aliens, although they've acknowledged that neither was the intended target of the deportation operations that led to their death. They say concern for public safety prompted the officer in Maine to open fire after the driver attempted to flee.
7: In football, Spain have stormed through to the World Cup final after putting on a dominant performance against one of the tournament favourites, France. It'll be Spain's first chance at victory in the tournament since they won in 2010. John Bennett reports.
10: A statement performance by Spain, who completely controlled the game from start to finish. An error by Luca Digne gifted Spain the lead as he caught Lamine Yamal in the box attempting a clearance. The referee pointed to the spot and Mikel Oyarzabal scored his fifth goal of the tournament. France made a change at half-time, but the momentum didn't change as Pedro Porro burst into the box to make it 2-0. Kylian Mbappe and his teammates couldn't respond and Spain extended their unbeaten run to a record equaling.